0: focus right now for the whole thing, and I think with very good reason. I was kind of amazed to, since Alien Agenda is kind of a broad overview of the whole thing, and I was looking at it from that standpoint, I'm not going to tell you anything you probably already are aware of, but have you considered placing Roswell in the context of the times? In other words, prior to July 1947, the official U.S. government position towards UFOs was pretty open. They said, there's something up there, it's real, it's flying around. We're not sure what it is. We think it may be secret Soviet weapons, you know. But if it's not, it's possible that it's a craft from another world. And then in July 1947, all of a sudden we have the incident at Roswell, and within 2 months, in September of 1947, President Truman creates our modern national security state.
1: Yes, sir.
0: They create the CIA, they create the National Security Council, and what this does is take anything that they consider national security, and obviously UFOs would be that, and it sweeps it around, puts it under the rug, puts it under a curtain of secrecy, and by doing this, they bypassed Congress, the public, the media, and the whole government position towards UFOs then changed to one of ridicule and dismissal.
1: All right. Well, then that would imply that something real did occur.
0: Something happened at Roswell. You bet.
1: Moreover, at that moment, the government decided, aha, we've got something. We're going to have to examine it. The lid of secrecy comes down, the cloak of secrecy, and it's really been there ever since.
0: You've got it. That's it. And it had to be, listen, let me give you a quick little story that I discovered while researching for my book, Alien Agenda. Back during World War II, the Japanese experimented with what they call fuego balloons, which were balloon clusters carrying incendiary bombs, and they sent them aloft and got them in the upper air currents over the Pacific, and they drifted over, and their plan was to hopefully that these things would come down and maybe start big forest fires in the northwest or something.
1: Sure.
0: One of them actually made it all the way into the Midwest. I think it landed in Kansas or Missouri or somewhere. But the point of the story is that a female reporter at that time found out about this story, thought, what a hell of a story, and it was, and was getting ready to publish something about it when the FBI went to her and asked her, said, look, this is wartime. If you publish this story, the Japanese will know where these balloons are landing. They'll have an idea of what's happening. You'll be giving aid and comfort to our enemy. You know, please don't write this story. And, of course, as any of us would have done, she didn't print the story. She waited until after the war to run her story. Now, that's the way that secrecy should be done in a free and open and democratic society. But at Roswell, we have the specter of government agents, military people, threatening children and teenagers with their lives. Told one woman, who was a teenage girl at the time, that if she ever talked about what she had heard and saw and knew about what happened at Roswell, that they would find her bones bleaching in the desert.
1: Yep.
0: Now, what happened at Roswell that made our government people so fearful that they had to threaten children?
1: Well, let's think about that. There were a lot of people killed over spying with regard to nuclear technology.
0: True.
1: So, if we received a big load of alien technology that we began to go to work on at Roswell, it would have been as big potentially as that, because, of course, our military, particularly then, would have considered it as possible weapons development.
0: Absolutely, and you just hit on the key factor that I point out in my book, Alien Agenda. The swiftest, most direct answer to people who say, why all the secrecy, is simply this. All the documentation shows clearly that the one group most closely in authority over the UFO issue is the U.S. military. And in the military mind, the UFOs represent advanced technology. And in that same military mind, any advanced technology represents potential weaponry. So it's got to be secret. It's got to be kept close to the chest, and they've got to have total control over it. But I think that's another factor, Art, is that I don't think they've ever had total control over this issue, and that's what makes them so fearful, and that's why they've had to have such dreadful secrecy over all this.
1: Well, one thing you said earlier that intrigued me is you think that they are going to suddenly make themselves known?
0: In their own time and when it pleases them. And frankly, I'm not sure we're ready for it yet. In fact, I think one of the best answers I heard that I quoted in Alien Agenda is one of the abductees asked her captor, said, you know, why don't you just land and say, here we are and let's be friends? And she was told, you are not ready. If we landed, half the people would bow down and worship us. The other half would try to kill us. And I think that's just about as dead-on statement as I can think of.
1: Mm-hmm. If we face a crisis, Jim, environmental or otherwise, do you think they would step in?
0: No, I really don't. But I know there's a lot of people out there who kind of are secretly, and sometimes not so secretly, thinking that our space brothers are going to land and save our bacon here,
1: yep,
0: you know?
1: Yep.
0: And I'm here to tell you, I don't think that's going to happen, okay?
1: I don't either.
0: And I'll tell you why, because these people are more advanced than us, not only technology-wise, but also sociologically or even perhaps spiritually. And they understand that, you know, for a species to evolve correctly and take the normal path that God has provided for them, that you can't step in and interfere with them. They have to make their own decisions. It's just like children. You don't do a child any favor by making all his decisions for him.
1: Well, I'll tell you, I'm out here in the middle of the desert. As a matter of fact, Jim, I'm right next to Area 51.
0: Are they packing up?
1: Well, what I'm suggesting here is, in the desert, you know, there are a lot of ecologically protected areas. And
0: right.
1: Desert tortoises are particularly protected. So if you want to develop on a piece of desert or land out here, and you have desert tortoises, you've got big trouble. And I wonder if the aliens don't regard Earth as a fairly hospitable, nice planet, but with seemingly intelligent creatures on it, and until we leave, like the desert tortoises, they're not going to develop.
0: That's a fair analogy. I think that may be true. And I think that there are some of these species that are interacting with Earth that would kind of like to have a nice place like this. But I think that they mostly out of self-control and out of a sophisticated and mature theology, I think they know better than to try to just come take it from us. And this may be a good point to point out here, which I'm sure you're aware of, and hopefully most of your audience. I can say with some assurity right now that I don't think their agenda involves anything that's overtly hostile. Simply because, if they wanted to come and invade the Earth, a la Independence Day,
1: sure,
0: they would have done that back about World War II when all they had to do was face propeller-driven airplanes. And they wouldn't have waited till now, until we've got nuclear weapons and space platforms and laser technology.
1: Of course, that presumes that they're not so far ahead of us that they could not push a single button and simply eradicate all life and take the planet.
0: Right. But the point is, Art, is that, yeah, they may be at that point. But if they are, they haven't done it. So, you know, we're okay so far.
1: So far, so good. You mentioned Phoenix. Now, in Mexico, the UFO sightings are so common that the Mexican people are kind of going, another UFO. I know it sounds crazy, but Lean Britt Elders, who I've interviewed, have gone down to Mexico again and again and again.
0: Right.
1: Say it again and again and again, and they've got video coming out their ears of these things.
0: That's right. That's right. And the big difference is down in Mexico, the TV networks actually put the video on the air, and they tell everybody this is what's going on.
1: That's right. They take
0: it
1: seriously.
0: Now, what's going on here? And I address this in Alien Agenda, because, you know, the old stereotype was that the saucer lands and the little guy gets out, and what does he say? He says, take me to your leader. Well, who's our leader? Who speaks for Earth? We don't really have anybody who speaks for Earth, and that's another point too. I don't think any extraterrestrial species is going to sit down and try to deal face to face with the human race until we have a spokesman, until there's somebody who speaks for us.
1: You know, you've got a very good point there. I'm sitting here trying to think about that now. Who does speak for Earth?
0: Nobody. But there are people who control the global economy.
1: Okay?
0: Now, these are the people who have more than just a little bit of pull within national governments, including our own. Now, these could be the people, I call them the New World Order boys.
1: So maybe they'd land and go into a CFR meeting?
0: Yeah. Yeah, something like that. But do these people want to deal with that? No, because they owe their power and their wealth to their monopolies on energy,
1: absolutely,
0: transportation,
1: absolutely,
0: medicine.
1: Absolutely.
0: And they don't want anybody. And there, now you're to the real hub of the secrecy.
1: All right, hold the real hub. We're going to take a quick break here at the top of the hour. You can relax, and we'll be right back. All right?
0: All right.
1: All right, take care, Jim. We'll be right back to you. Jim Mars is my guest. His book, Alien Agenda. I'm Art Bell.
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1: My guest is Jim Mars. His book is Alien Agenda. That's right, Alien Agenda. As a matter of fact, in the introduction to his book, he simply says at the beginning, the controversy over the existence of UFOs is over. UFOs are real. Only those people whose outlook prevents them from dealing honestly with a massive amount of documentation and reports collected over the past five decades still cling to the idea that nothing soars in the skies of Earth but man's imagination. Evidence accumulated over the past half century clearly indicates that UFOs represent real, intangible objects exhibiting traits unlike anything that man can yet produce. I have seen two of these objects clearly and close up. So there is no question. UFOs are real. What they are and what they want from us, if anything, that's another question, one explored in Alien Agenda. Jim Mars will be back in a moment.
0: Coast to Coast AM sure sounds great in the middle of the night. 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
3: First of all, I want to just thank you for bringing everyone out here to Cornucopia of just phenomenal knowledge. I don't know of anyone else that I've ever listened to in radio that just fills my brain and stimulates me. But, you know, I was listening to the show and I thought to myself, do you think, George, the common citizen such as you or I really has any hope towards the future of any privacy or anything else?
4: I think we do. I think eventually so many people will see the light, see what you see what I see, that eventually they're going to say enough is enough. And I think that we do have a future and we're going to win in the long run. It's going to be bumpy along the way. It's not going to be easy, but we will get there. That's my take. And you know what? As long as I can continue on the airwaves and tell people this, I shall.
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4: Nobody wants terrorism, obviously. But I don't know who to believe anymore. Because, you know, if something happens, you would think, oh my gosh, this is real terrorism. But then on the other hand, you say, this is just their way of saying we need to implement more of these controls. Not everything is a conspiracy. The problem is, you have to look at everything as if it's a conspiracy. Because nowadays, you just don't know.
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0: All right, back now to Jim Morris. Jim, your book is available in bookstores generally, is it not?
1: That's true.
0: It's a big book, bigger than mine. I think mine's around 339. Yours is over 400 pages.
1: Yeah, and they're still left out some things.
0: Listen, somebody just sent me a fax that said, after reading the greatest UFO chapter, you will never look at the moon in the same way.
1: That's true.
0: That's from Dave. What does he mean?
1: What he means is that we tend to think that the moon's there, everybody sees it, you know, it's just there, and nobody pays any attention to it because it's just a dead rock. But au contraire, that's not true.
0: No.
1: There have been sightings of lights, clouds moving, things moving on the moon that go all the way back into the 15 and 1600s and come right on forward. There are some aspects of our moon that are decidedly alien, not to mention the pyramids that appear to be on the moon that are in the same configuration as the pyramids on Earth and the ones in the Cydonia region of Mars.
0: That's right. What do you make of that, Jim?
1: I think that this was all part of some sort of a system, some sort of a culture, society that was going on long before our ancestors, stood upright and started throwing bones in the air.
0: Do you think that it was a previous civilization from Earth? Do you lean in that direction, or do you think it was others?
1: The second chapter of my book, Alien Agenda, deals with the ancient astronaut thing, and Art, the evidence for a highly technological society predating man's history is overwhelming. Now, the question is the one that you just asked. Could that have been a previous human civilization that somehow just disappeared and we can't seem to find much about it? Or did it have something to do with extraterrestrials? And my money is on the extraterrestrials, and the reason for that is that in every human culture around the world, Asia, Europe, Africa, you name it, there are legends, stories, myths that have come down by word of mouth over the ages that talk about gods from the skies that fly in some sort of machines and fly around and land and then talk to the humans and have discourse with the humans, live with the humans. And these, if you were just making up something and you wanted to make up a god, you'd have some great amorphous thing that was, you know, that was totally beyond human comprehension. These gods from the skies, they ate, they drank, they changed clothes, they took baths, they slept with women, okay? They obviously were not that far removed from ourselves.
0: Now, wait a minute. They were messing with our women?
1: That's what the Bible says. The Bible talks about the Elam. The Elam, according to the Bible scholars, were the produce of women and gods from the sky.
0: If we had a landing in Washington or Moscow or the CFR meeting or, you know, wherever it would be, if we had a landing, what do you think would happen? What there, you know, the Brookings report, I know you know about that.
1: I cover that.
0: It suggests that there would be great disruption, that one of the most disrupted groups would be the scientists.
1: Very much so.
0: You believe that still to be accurate today?
1: No, I really don't. I think that when that report was issued, which was back somewhere around 1952, I think there may be some validity to that. I think people were not ready. I think our sophistication wasn't there. Our scientific knowledge wasn't there. And like I said, polls showed that the vast majority of people at that time disbelieved that there was any life outside the Earth. Today, the polls show the exact opposite. Most everybody thinks that, yeah, it stands to reason, it makes sense that there would be other life out in the universe. And then plus with all of the conditioning that we've had, particularly, and I like your term, the quickening, because I think it is a quickening. I think that we have just snowballed along, and now with the X-Files and the Dark Skies and the Men in Black and all the things that are going on, you look around, you can't go anywhere without seeing an alien on a T-shirt or something. I think we would be more open to this.
0: Well, think about this, Jim. On, of all places, the Travel Channel, there was a little factoid yesterday, and they said, did you know that from the moment the Wright brothers took their first flight until the Apollo astronauts first stepped on the moon, there was 66 years. Now, that's really something to think about. We went from barely getting off the ground to the moon in 66 years.
1: That's right. And if you would go back just to that, the beginning of that 66 years, where they were just, the Wright brothers were just being, putting a machine up above the surface of the Earth just a little bit, and showed them a television, a color television, they would have thought it was magic.
0: Oh, absolutely.
1: Because there wasn't any thought of that. In fact, I hate to date myself, but let me tell you this. I can remember as a young kid, there was no television.
0: Now, see, I don't quite remember that. What I remember
1: I can remember when there was no television.
0: I remember the first round little TV that came in a giant box. My dad put an antenna out on the fence, and right. Lo and behold, images appeared. So that dates me.
1: Right. But I'm saying, you know, I still think of myself as a young guy. I'm just a little over 50. And yet, when I was like, you know, 8, 9, 10 years old, there was no television. We listen to radio.
0: Yeah.
1: That was it.
0: Sure. I remember radio, too, early days, when radio told stories. Actually, in a lot of ways, we've come full circle, because here we are doing the kind of thing we're doing right now, which is not that far flung from what was done then on radio. Interesting, huh?
1: It is. What goes around comes around.
0: I guess so.
1: But yes, and I think that has a lot to do with the our perception of aliens, is that, and that's all changed. You know, in the 50s they were bug-eyed monsters, and in the 70s they were E.T., you know, and Close Encounters, and now we're kind of back to let's attack the world again.
0: What do you think we really know about the pyramids? If you had to guess, I'm going in October to Egypt and to Giza, and I hope to get out of there alive for a number of reasons. But I want to visit the pyramids. There's something very special about the pyramids.
1: Absolutely. And I think the key thing that I would say about the pyramids is that, of course, in popular and conventional thought, they were built by the Egyptians using their slaves. And yet, the Egyptians only lived about 3,000 years ago.
0: That's right.
1: There is water damage on the pyramid, water erosion.
0: That's true.
1: And they know it's water because it's vertical instead of horizontal. The wind, when the wind blows, it's horizontal erosion. And so this means that the pyramid was subjected to heavy rains at one point, and there has not been any heavy rains on the Giza Plateau in about 10,000 years.
0: Right.
1: So the pyramid obviously predates the Egyptians by about 7,000 years.
0: Mm-hmm. There's a relationship, you firmly believe, between what's at Giza and what's at Cydonia.
1: Well, I don't really know, but it's certainly intriguing, because the photographs that we do have...
2: Please be aware that some of the programs you hear on Conspiracy Radio are from our archives. Any phone numbers, websites, or contact information referenced during broadcast may have changed or may no longer be valid.
1: Cydonia region on Mars indicates pyramids of similar size and configuration as those on the Giza Plateau. Certainly something to think about.
0: It certainly is.
1: And that comes back to the fact that, you know, that would indicate that there was somebody at some time who might could have traveled from Egypt to Mars. And there's other evidence of that, though. For instance, in my book, Alien Agenda, I talk about the Piri Reis maps, which were done in the 1500s based on maps that went all the way back to Alexander the Great that were based on maps that even went further back than that. And these maps that were done by Perry Rees in the 1500s clearly show an accurate outline of the coastline of Antarctica.
0: How could they have possibly known that?
1: They could not, because it was only until we had satellites and infrared imaging that we were able to determine the true outline of the coastline of Antarctica, because it's under an ice shelf.
0: What do we know about the ancient astronauts? How much good documentation is there that others were here? Aside from mapping, there are a lot of glyphs. There are a lot of there's other proof, isn't there, that they were here, or we were here.
1: You've got ancient batteries. You've got ancient computers that have been found. You've got the undisputed astronomical knowledge of people who back in the dim recesses of our early history. How could they have known these things? How does the tribe in Africa that talks about the two suns of the Sirius system, how could they have known that? It took modern telescopes to find out that Sirius was a binary star.
0: I had two NASA spokespeople on recently. One of them for the Hubble Space Telescope, and the other for NASA Space Missions. And they told some kind of interesting stories, Jim, and then somebody came along and did a speech reversal on them, and some pretty strange things came out. You've got your own take on NASA. What do you think?
1: Well, I've talked to too many people who've worked for NASA, and again, it's one of these things where what they say publicly is often not at all what is said privately. I think that NASA, you have to understand, has been an integral, even though we like to think of it as our space program, it nevertheless has been an integral part of our defense program for years.
0: Sure.
1: And has been under the very stringent control of the military.
0: Well, if what you say about the moon is so, NASA's been to the moon.
1: Mm-hmm.
0: So what is it you suspect? I mean, I'll just ask you straight out. Do you believe that NASA has lied to us about the moon?
1: I think NASA has. Yes, I think they have. Sequestered photographs. I know people who have gone down there and tried to get some of these photographs. They have millions of them, and it seems. And if you go down there and you just want a picture of the surface of the moon, they'll give you a real nice one, framed.
0: You know.
1: But if you ask them for the ones that show very odd things, such as tracks moving in odd directions on the moon, suddenly they can't find those. Or they give you some blurry shot, you know, that really doesn't show anything. Yes, I think there is plenty of evidence to show that NASA has not been very forthcoming with the public. In fact, one of the things in researching my book, Alien Agenda, that I found the most compelling as far as evidence of UFO activity around the Earth was the videotape from the Space Shuttle Discovery that was taken in September of 1991. And this tape was obtained from NASA, and it clearly shows to the untrained eye that there are bright objects a very great distance away from the space shuttle that are moving, accelerating, decelerating, changing course.
0: Yeah, you're referring, I believe, to STS-48.
1: STS-48, absolutely. And, of course, NASA comes back and says, oh, well, these are just ice crystals from a water dump, you know, and they're floating beside the shuttle. But the problem is, if you watch the entire 4-minute section of the tape, the camera pans downward to the shuttle, and then the camera comes into focus into the shuttle bay, which means it's focusing close up, which means when it was showing these objects, it was focused at infinity. And you're not going to see ice crystals floating near the shuttle when a camera's focused at infinity. So here again, we have NASA officials that are dissembling right before our eyes.
0: Let me tell you something, Jim. I'm good friends with, I'm sure you know, Richard Hoagland.
1: Oh, yeah.
0: Richard came to see me a couple of weeks ago. When he came, he brought with him the STS-80 video. Nobody's really seen it yet, and I can only talk about it in a very limited way, but I can tell you this. The STS-80 video makes the STS-48 video look like a child's sandbox. I'm serious.
1: Right.
0: What's depicted in 48 is very interesting,
1: mm-hmm.
0: Very controversial. What is depicted in STS-80 is not only controversial, it's incontrovertible.
1: Right.
0: And so they're doing work on that right now, and Richard's going to be on the air with it. But it you know, if you're writing another book, which I suppose you're going to have to, it'll be a full chapter, believe me.
1: This is the kind of thing. But let me express, this may be a good point to express my concern. Here's my concern. Right now, the government is just acting like it's not happening. You know?
0: Hold on a moment, Jim.
1: Okay.
0: It's a good hook point. Your concern is where we will come to when we come back. It's the bottom of the hour. Relax. Jim Mars is my guest. His book is Alien Agenda. I'm Art Bell.
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1: Good morning, everybody. I'm Art Bell. My guest is Jim Mars. He's author of a brand new book, a comprehensive look at all that we believe is out there, called Alien Agenda. He'll be right back.
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2: First of all, I want to just thank you for bringing everyone out here to Cornucopia of just phenomenal knowledge. I don't know of anyone else that I've ever listened to on radio that just fills my brain and stimulates me. But, you know, I was listening to the show and I thought to myself, do you think, George, the common citizen such as you or I really has any hope towards the future of any privacy or anything else?
3: I think we do. I think eventually so many people will see the light, see what you see what I see, that eventually they're going to say enough is enough. And I think that we do have a future and we're going to win in the long run. It's going to be bumpy along the way. It's not going to be easy, but we will get there. That's my take. And you know what? As long as I can continue on the airwaves and tell people this, I shall.
0: Now, we take you back to the past on Art Bell Somewhere in Time.

0: Back now to Jim Mars. And, Jim, you were talking about your concerns. What concerns do you have?
1: Well, I think that right now we see the government, in a deep state of denial, and they're saying nothing's going on. I think what's going to happen pretty quickly, and from what I hear from you, I think you would agree with this, that there's going to be some sort of event that will be undeniable. And too many people will see it, too much news coverage, something's going to happen that they can't deny. And at that point, this is where my concern comes in. I think that they have probably already set up the mechanism and have already have the contingency plans drawn up. And at that point, it's going to be, well, yes, your government is looking into this situation, and then during this crisis, you'll have to just give up all your civil liberties so we can protect you from these things.
0: Well, I wonder how people are going to react if there were an undeniable, unambiguous presence suddenly, and the government admitted to it. If an event of that magnitude occurred, the churches, the people who go to work every day, the government itself, the scientists, every institution, what would begin to happen on Earth, do you think?
1: There would be a lot of fear, and when people get fearful, they do crazy things. They will give up their thinking. They will give up their rights. They will just, say, please protect me, somebody.
0: Yeah, okay. Well, that might be the goal of government anyway. So there are a number of people who say whether UFOs are real or not, there may come a time when the government would, if necessary, stage an event for the very purpose that you just named.
1: Certainly has happened before. The Nazis themselves burned down the Reichstag, their Congress, and then blamed it on the communists, and then set off a whole nationwide pogrom against all kinds of people, the Jews and the communists and everybody else.
0: So, well, we've certainly seen it in foreign affairs. Vietnam is another good example.
1: Exactly.
0: The Gulf of Tonkin. We wanted something to happen. We made it happen.
1: Well, here's the thing. I'm a Vietnam-era guy. In fact, I was in the Army during Vietnam. I didn't go overseas, but I had hoped that we would have learned something from that, because going into Vietnam, we were pretty naive, and we pretty well believed what we were told, and we believed, but coming out of Vietnam, I thought we had wised up some. But then you see the Gulf War, okay? And here's a guy who had been a two-bit, ten-horn dictator, but he was our two-bit, ten-horn dictator, and then all of a sudden, defaults on his international bank loans and becomes the new Hitler. And and to me, it was a very blatant, it was an economic situation. Saddam Hussein goes to our ambassador, April Glaspie, and says, what are y'all going to do if I invade Kuwait? And he was told, well, that's an Arab question. We don't have any particular thought on that. What does that sound like? It sounds like do what you want to do. And yet when he does it, all of a sudden, President Bush is drawing a line in the sand. And I was absolutely astounded. I look around here and I see all the people I live around and my neighbors and friends and everybody. And everybody's tying yellow ribbon, and they're falling for it. And then, of course, we defeat the third largest military force in the world in a matter of, weeks. And then, as we're about to close it all down and claim the final victory, I don't know, I guess he picked up the telephone, told those international bankers he'd start paying his paying his interest, and it all stopped, right?
0: Yep.
1: And he's still there. So, what's that all about?
0: And we're probably going to have to go back and do it all over again.
1: Probably so. And now, are we all just going to fall in line again and put up our yellow ribbons and say yay for our side and just follow along like the little sheep that I guess we are? I don't know. But it bothers me, because if something of the magnitude of the extraterrestrial visitation comes about, there is going to be a lot of fear going on, and we will be ripe to be whipsawed around by anybody that wants to claim authority.
0: All right. What is your take on abductions? A lot of people like John Mack and others have felt that abductions are the proper course to follow in trying to figure out what's going on here.
1: I think that I might concur with that. I think abductions are they've only kind of cropped up in recent years. I guess maybe Betty Barney Hill was the first big one that was publicized, and that occurred about 1965. I think what's going on here is that these visitors are bypassing the official government representatives, because I think they may have tried to deal with them, and it was all swept under secrecy, and plus maybe deals weren't honored. Ask the Native American Indians; they'll tell you about deals with the central government.
0: Hey, look, if they treated the aliens, our government, that is, the way they've treated us, then I think you're exactly right. They would have dealt with them for a while, and then, much like I have, thrown up their hands
1: right. And
0: said these people are irrelevant.
1: That's right. Forget them, And so I think they're coming straight to the people. Now, you mentioned the abductions. Let me blow you away a little bit here.
0: All right. Be my guest.
1: We're all aware of the abductions because the people who have had these have had basically, apparently, negative and traumatic experiences.
0: Right.
1: Therefore, they turn to professional help. They go on the talk shows. They go public. They say, what has happened to me? And that's what we know about abductions. And that's the kind of people that Dr. Mack and Bud Hopkins and others are dealing with. What I discovered in researching my book, Alien Agenda, is that there's a whole lot of folks out there who say, well, I've had an experience like that, but I thought it was kind of neat, and I agreed to go along. In fact, I've agreed to work with them, and I wasn't traumatized. And as a result, they don't seek professional help. They don't seek the public ridicule by going public with their story. And if my reading on all that's correct, then this abduction or contact type situation is much more widespread than even we believed, at first.
0: Well, you got to figure it this way. A lot of people, fearing ridicule, would not come forward.
1: Right.
0: Probably the majority of
1: right. Them
0: would not come forward.
1: Right.
0: Now, with abductions, there has been a certain amount of physical evidence. Scoop marks on the skin, and implants. And I think I noticed about the only photographs you had in your book appeared to be of, is it of an implant?
1: I don't believe I have a picture of an implant, no. But there are people who say that these things exist.
0: I'm sorry. It's puzzling fragment, not an implant.
1: That's not an implant. No, that was a fragment from the 1897 Aurora spaceship crash.
0: Again,
1: predates all our modern stuff.
0: All right, Dr. Mack had removed an implant, which I've had on my website for probably better part of a year now.
1: Right.
0: And we've got electron microscope photographs of this implant, and it looks very much like something biological itself.
1: Well, that seems to be one of the arguments. The debunkers come up and say, well, you haven't shown me anything. That's demonstrably from another galaxy.

0: photograph. It's a pretty intriguing photograph, I must say, and I'll hold it up for those who are watching on the web.
1: Well, I'll be the first to tell you that this is not an Independence Day craft. This, in all probability, is a temperature inversion. But I published that because this Jim Cuffell brought that to me, showed me to me. It was such a just an intriguing looking photograph. He took that in the skies near Antioch, Illinois, on November the 10th, 1996, and it was just an intriguing photograph. But I wanted to include that to show what kind of things are up there that we don't often see and could mistake for a UFO, because I'm sure you'll agree with me. There are some hoaxes and there are some misinterpretations of natural phenomena.
0: Oh, yes.
1: That's why, like, for instance, I live out here in the about 80 miles northwest of the Dallas-Fort Worth area, and I'm out in kind of a semi-rural area, and I've got some incredible skies out here. I also happen to be right near the northwest corner of what they call the box, which is where the airlines gather and to be vectored into the DFW airport. And so I'm used to seeing all these little lights and things twinkling and things moving in the night sky.
0: Sure.
1: But I'm the last one that's going to point to one of those and say that must be a UFO, because lights moving in the sky has never impressed me that much.
0: Same here. Same here.
1: And you remember, Art, some of the early photographs where you got, there's like a little fuzzy blur, and a blob, Well, that, I always took that with an open mind, but that could be anything.
0: You don't have a website up, do you?
1: No, I am thinking seriously about to getting into all that, but my big problem is I live so far out from the city that up until recently I couldn't get to a service provider except long distance, and that would have run my phone bill up unacceptable height.
0: Well, you can get somebody who's good and they can put together a good website for you. Believe me, it can be done. All right. Underground. Now, I've interviewed a number of people about underground bases and tunnels and all sorts of things. What do you believe exists underground? What investigation have you done in that area?
1: I don't know. That's intriguing. There is absolutely no question that just beginning in the 50s and through the 60s and 70s that the government participated in an extraordinary amount of underground construction. They have things that, facilities that some people aren't even aware of. Plus, there are large corporations that have built huge underground facilities. And
0: really?
1: Yeah, and it's really interesting. I really think that what happened here was back in the 50s, their big fear was a nuclear war and nuclear fallout. You probably were, you're about my age. You remember in school when you go out and put the newspaper over your head, right?
0: Duck and cover.
1: Yeah, duck and cover.
0: Yep.
1: And, well, these folks decided that, they really wanted to be safe, so they built these huge underground things. But I think that it's evolved now, and I think that they're to the point now to where they realize that being underground in shelter might not necessarily save you from earth changes, from earthquakes, from volcanoes, from things that have been going on right here, in our own country over the last couple of decades. And so I think it's entirely possible that there are, again, a facet of this secrecy is to keep sophisticated and futuristic spaceflight a secret. In other words, we get to watch the space shuttle, and we get to watch the Soviet and the American astronauts up there cavorting around, but while that's holding our attention, they're using perhaps some very exotic technology to just lift off and fly on off to the moon or Mars or somewhere else. That's a very real possibility.
0: Do you think that our present government, our current president, for example, Bill Clinton, knows of this duality, these parallel and very different space programs?
1: I doubt it. I don't think he has a need to know. This secrecy was instituted years ago. Just the other day, I was talking to a fellow who had spoken, and I have too, with former Senator Barry Goldwater. And Goldwater, who was a ranking military officer as well as a powerful member of Congress, said that he couldn't get to any of this stuff, that it was classified much higher than than he could get to, and basically kind of supported that idea.
0: Well, I've got Goldwater on tape, thanks to a friend of mine at KC.

0: MO in Kansas City. I've got Barry Goldwater on tape talking about a time that he addressed General Curtis LeMay.
1: Right.
0: And asked him about this specifically, and Curtis LeMay literally cussed him out and told him, don't you ever, ever ask about that again.
1: Mm-hmm.
0: That was Barry Goldwater.
1: And there's a ranking member of Congress. Now, if a ranking member of Congress can't find out what's really going on, you know, why do people make fun of the average citizen when they complain that they can't find out what's going on?
0: Another interesting story. One other president, Jimmy Carter, of course, promised when he was running that he would tell the American people all of, you know, whatever he would find out if he became president.
1: Right.
0: Well, he did, and he didn't.
1: Right.
0: And, of course, Jimmy Carter has been one of our better ex-presidents, and he was at a book signing recently, which one of my listeners went to. And the listener really described it well. So Jimmy Carter was sitting there. You know how you do. You've been to book signings. Just quickly signing a book, hardly looking up at the person, handing them the book, going as fast as he could.
1: Right.
0: This fellow went out of his way to capture Carter's attention, you know, eye contact.
1: Uh-huh.
0: And he said, President Carter, you promised to tell all you knew about UFOs and then didn't do it. Why? And Carter just sat there and looked at this fellow. And tears formed in the side of his, in the corner of his eyes. It's quite a story, and so it may be that some presidents have known some things,
1: right?
0: But what can you imagine, Jim, that could be so dramatic that they could be told that would stop them from fulfilling a campaign promise or telling us what they wanted to tell us? What could be so profound?
1: Mindset. And let me explain what I'm talking about. Pretty quickly here, you may or may not be aware of this. I'm sure you will pretty quickly. There's a book coming out by a fellow named Philip Carso. And Carso has impeccable military credentials, very high ranking. In fact, was within intelligence and connected to the Eisenhower White House. And this book is going to really be a bombshell because he claims that he actually held the Roswell debris in his hand and actually saw the bodies, and that it was a flying saucer and that it was bodies, okay? And he's going to support the whole thing, the whole story that we've all already heard. But along with that, I have heard from a friend of mine that has spoken with him that he says that the secrecy surrounding all this was necessary because these folks are evil and hostile. And I'm going, you know, how's that? And I said, what? What did he say that supports his idea that these people are evil and hostile? And the fellow who had spoken with him said, well, he said that they came and hovered over our military installations and our nuclear installations, and when we told them to halt, they wouldn't halt, and we fired at them, and they went away, but then they came back, and they just we couldn't control them. They were just there.
0: I'm fond of saying the conclusion of Blue Book was, whatever these are, they are not a threat to national security. Well, when they hover over ICBM sites, shut down ICBMs, hover over Russian ICBM sites,
1: right,
0: and start launch sequences.
1: Right.
0: If these things
1: and change the launch codes.
0: That's right. So
1: yeah.
0: if these things do not represent threats to national security, I want a good definition of national security. Jim, hold on. We'll get back to you. And when we come back, we're going to go to the phones. Jim Mars is my guest. Alien Agenda is his book. By the way, coming up in this break, if you're seeing the studio webcam, I'm going to entice my wife in so you'll see her for a moment.
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1: Jim Mars is my guest. He's got one of the most popular books in the country right now. It's called Alien Agenda, and we're going to go to the phone shortly. So across the entire spectrum of the whole alien thing, if you have questions, he's your guy. He's, as a journalist, just about investigated every area. It's absolutely incredible. It's quite a book. You've got to read it. Now, we'll get to Jim again in a moment.
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3: Nobody wants journalism, obviously. But I don't know who to believe anymore. Because, you know, if something happens, you would think, oh my gosh, this is real terrorism. But then on the other hand, you say, this is just their way of saying we need to implement more of these controls. Not everything is a conspiracy. The problem is, you have to look at everything as if it's a conspiracy. Because nowadays, you just don't know.
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0: All right, Jim. You mentioned the Corso book coming out, right?
1: Mm-hmm.
0: There's a big controversy going on with that right now with Senator Thurman. I'm sure you know about that.
1: Oh yeah.
0: He wrote the foreword to the book, and in a statement, Thurman said that he agreed to provide the foreword on the understanding the book was autobiographical, and that now he regrets that it appears to bolster claims of government conspiracy and cover-up. Quote, "I know of no such cover-up," the senator said, "and do not believe that one existed." End quote.
1: He may very well not. We were talking previously about Senator Barry Goldwater.
0: Yes.
1: You know? Now, Goldwater knows that something's being covered up because when he tried to ask about it, he was cussed out. But if he had not asked about it, he wouldn't have known, and he could have probably said legitimately that he knew of no cover-up. You know, everybody up in Washington is not in on this. Everybody in the military is not in on this.
0: I'm not in on it.
1: I'm not either. I'm on the outside looking in, but there's been enough evidence that's popped up over the last 50 years that I think any reasonable person would have to say there's something going on. It's anybody would. In fact, this is why I think my book Alien Agenda may be just the ticket for people who have seen UFOs or who know people who have had an experience and that really know and believe that there's something going on. And the biggest problem they have is with their friends and relatives and neighbors who say, "Oh, you don't believe that old UFO stuff, do you?" You know. Well, this is the book to give to those people and let them read it cover to cover, and then have them look you in the eye and tell you there's nothing going on. I just don't think you could do that if you were any kind of reasonable person.
0: All right. Let me warn you what we're about to do. We're going to go to the phones. I don't screen calls, Jim. I have no idea what's coming up. So you're facing the general raw public.
1: Bring them on.
0: Yeah, bring them on. All right. East of the Rockies, you're on the air with Jim Mars. Hi.
2: Hi. This is Dan in Virginia.
0: How you doing?
2: Great. It's nice to hear a fellow Texan on the line, even though I'm living in Virginia.
1: You can take the Texan out of Texas, but not the other way around, right?
2: Absolutely. I have a couple questions. One, have you had any personal experiences yourself?
1: Not as far as I know. I give one brief little mention in the introduction of my book. When I was a young kid, I had an experience seeing a real bright light that I thought was the landing light of an aircraft, but there was no sound. And I thought at the time it was a little odd, and I still think it's a little odd, but, you know, but I'm not going to try to say what that was. And so as far as I know, no, I have not really had any personal experiences.
2: Okay, next thing is... Have you tried to find a correlation between some of the prophecies, you know, the Hopi Indians, you know, the Bible?
1: The Mayans.
2: The Mayans and
1: yeah.
2: So forth.
1: Yeah, there is a surprising amount of consistency in some of those stories and legends and prophecies, and I think it's probably like any other endeavor of man. I don't think you can grab one and say that this is the definitive answer, but when you study all of them, there seems to be kind of a general outline of what goes on, and it's pretty interesting.
2: Oh, absolutely. You know, this knowledge had to come from sometime in the past and some,
1: that's right.
2: Some connection, you know, the sciences they had. You know, these are natives running around, supposedly, you know,
1: right.
2: You know, with no mathematics and so forth, but yet they had the star systems mapped out even before we were able to find them.
1: That's right. And in all these ancient cultures, you know, when you ask the question, well, where did they learn all this? Almost without exception, they say, well, the gods from the sky came down and gave us this information.
2: What about the one down around Austin, and then I think they saw it in Dallas probably about 3 or 4 weeks ago. Have you talked to anybody?
1: Yeah.
0: Oh, yes.
1: Yeah.
0: Thank you, caller. Something that apparently went from Austin toward Dallas. I had a lot of reports about that.
1: Right. And listen, I think that's one of the things that your show is really doing a bang-up good public service on, Art, is because here's what really bothers me, especially coming from the media as I do. just since the first of this year, 1997, we're not talking ancient history, we're talking about right now, there have been some major UFO sightings in the Boston area, in the Atlanta area, in the Dallas-Fort Worth area, and of course now, as mentioned, above Phoenix. And yet, where's the national media? See, it's almost as if there's a news blackout on all of this. Now, the local media will talk about it.
0: Let me tell you something, Jim. I had a Phoenix City Council member on the air, very brave lady, who dared go in front of the council and say, shouldn't we investigate this monstrous thing that appeared above our city, almost like ID4? I mean, it was just monstrous. And they came down on her like a ton of bricks.
1: That's the mindset at work, reinforced by the government secrecy. And I think it's just horrendous. Now, the government is going to do what it does, you know, and if people, other politicians, local officials choose to follow them, that's all right, too. But again, my thing is, where's the news media? The news media wraps itself in the First Amendment, tells us it's the watchdog for the public. So where are they? And I'll tell you what the problem is. It's not in censorship or suppression of the individual editors and reporters out here across the country. Obviously, that doesn't happen. But here is the key to the control of the media, is in the control of the distribution of the information.
0: I watched carefully. I've been involved in a couple of large national stories lately, Jim, and it is my absolute observation that God help the person who tries to get in the way of the way the American media has decided it wants to tell a story. What occurred at Rancho Santa Fe was an exquisite example of that. They determined in the beginning how they were going to tell it, and by God, don't let any facts get in the way of that.
1: That's right.
0: I was astounded. I mean, you know, you and I are about the same age. You might be a little older than I am. But I come from an era when, you know, when the FBI would come up to the podium and they'd say something, it was like gold, you know.
1: It was gospel.
0: That's right, it was gospel.
1: Yeah.
0: What the president said, what the various agencies said, even the alphabet agencies, it was like gospel. Today, it's totally the other way around. When they come and say something about an investigation they're doing, you should almost assume the exact opposite.
1: That's right. That's right.
0: Very sad, very dangerous.
1: And exactly. And I think it's very reprehensible. And yet, that's what goes on. And whose fault is it? Is it the public that has suddenly just overnight become jaded and cynical? Or is it the officials within government who have been caught lying to us year after year after year?
0: Too many times.
1: I think I mentioned in my book, Alien Agenda, if the federal government of the United States was an individual, none of us would have anything to do with him. Because he's a proven liar.
0: Well, I'll tell you, I used to be very, very involved in politics. That's how I began in talk radio. And that was, in my opinion, in a day when politics was relevant. But I look now at what they're doing and arguing about back and forth in Washington, and frankly, I don't see the relevance for the American people any longer. The arguments seem orchestrated and irrelevant. And so I've kind of given up on it until something comes along that is relevant. West of the Rockies, you're on the air with Jim Mars.
3: Hello.
0: Hello.
3: Hi.
0: Where are you?
3: This is Pat in Phoenix.
0: Good. Welcome.
3: Thank you. First time caller. I'm real excited.
1: Have you seen the things in the sky above your city?
3: A wonderful source of frustration. I believe in them wholeheartedly. I'm looking up all the time, and I have not seen one yet.
1: I haven't seen it. Okay.
0: Did you see coverage on local Phoenix television of the objects?
3: No, I didn't. There was very little. And even the talk among people and friends, it was the Air Force, there's all kinds of excuses. There was nothing ever validating.
0: I believe flares was the first explanation.
3: Right.
0: Military flares.
3: Right. My reason for calling was, going to the Roswell incident and a sense of, is it not possible, even probable, that our government had the encounter, they had the people, alien, had the information that we are not ready to know what they're doing, and I hate to give our government any credit, but possible that they have kept it secret for that reason, and I've had a lot of anger over them not publicizing, not telling us the truth, but yet they know they cannot tell, and that's the secrecy and why it's gone to the extreme that it has.
1: Well, I think that's a good part of it, because in my years as a journalist and a newspaper reporter, the higher you get in government bureaucracy, the more you run into this attitude of, I know what's best for the poor old masses. You know, they're just too dumb to figure out anything for themselves. And that is a very prevalent attitude. And as I say, the higher you go, the harder it gets. And I think there's a lot of that to it.
0: I think you're absolutely correct. And a lot of people say the only way to do anything about that is to throw them all out all the time. Mm-hmm. But that isn't going to happen. Incumbents are returned 90-plus percent of the time, every single time. So I'm sort of at a point where I don't know what to do about it, what to do about the government, how to make them come clean.
1: I think what they're going to do is just eventually evolve themselves out of a job. Because look at the last election, what, 25% of the registered voters even bothered to vote?
0: That's right.
1: You know, and so what's going to happen is I think eventually our life and our culture will kind of evolve and move on along, and they're going to be back there screaming, hey, wait for us, we're your leaders.
0: Jim, do you think time travel is possible?
1: Yes, I do, but at this point, I don't much think that it's possible in a physical sense. I don't think we're going to be able to take human beings and hardware and guns and food and all this stuff and transport it back in time. Where I can see, in fact, from personal experience, I know, because I've done some remote viewing on my own, and I think that through the technology of remote viewing, I think that is maybe our best, most immediate means of time travel.
0: Well, the classic question was always, if time travel is possible, where are all the time travelers?
1: Right.
0: And I had an interesting character on the show, a show I'll never forget, Terrence McKenna, and I asked him that. And he said, well, they'll be here as soon as time travel is invented. It's an interesting concept.
1: That's a conundrum, isn't it?
0: Yes. First time caller line, you're on the air with Jim Morris. Hi.
4: Hi.
0: Hello, where are you?
4: I'm in Salem, Oregon.
0: Salem, Oregon, okay. Go ahead.
4: I had a question for Jim, two actually related questions.
0: All right, you're going to have to speak up good and loud.
4: Okay.
1: Kick this up, I can barely hear him.
0: I can barely hear him too, so.
4: Okay, how's this?
0: Better.
4: Okay, I'm actually up late here studying for an astronomy final that I have tomorrow morning, and my questions are, if the government is keeping this such a secret, why are they doing it? And the second question is, I'm finding in my textbook projects that are funded by NASA and by universities, which are funded by the government.
1: Right.
4: And their projects to search for extraterrestrial life.
0: All right. Well, the first question, why keep it a secret? I think that there's plenty of good reason for Roswell, for example, to have been kept secret. And then secrets have a way of maintaining themselves. And I think that might account for why it is still a secret today. That's just my guess. They sort of, you know, once it's like a lie. Once you begin telling it, you've got to keep telling it, or you've got to explain how come you told it in the first place.
1: That's right. If they come out now and try to say, yes, something very unusual did fall near Roswell, then they got the next question is, well, why have you lied to us for 50 years? But, again, let me say the most straightforward answer to that question about secrecy is that there's no question, because the documents clearly show that the group in charge of all this is the U.S. military. And the military would view UFOs and spacecraft and all like that as advanced technology, and any advanced technology would therefore be considered potential weaponry. And therefore, they got to keep it secret because they've been doing that for the last 50 or 100 years.
0: Yeah,
1: okay?
0: And you know, they say the Cold War is over. I have great reservations about that.
1: Right.
0: Spying is still going on. Submarines are still capable of launching against us.
1: Well, Art, also consider this. At the height of the Cold War, the Soviet people, the people over in Russia, they only had to really worry about one intelligence outfit, and that was the KGB. Okay?
0: Mm-hmm.
1: Today, in the United States of America, that claims to be free and democratic, with no war going on and not even a Cold War, there are more than 22 secret intelligence agencies.
0: 22.
1: And some of them so deep and dark that, you know, even the guy at the desk next to him doesn't know what's going on.
0: It's not even real possible to follow the money. You know, they say follow the money, but the money is so black, so dark.
1: You can't follow it. In my book, Alien Agenda, I point out that just last year, the GAO reported that the NRO, which is the National Reconnaissance Office, one of these secret intelligence outfits, lost $12 billion. Dollars. They just lost it. We don't know where it went. And they and the New York Times, in reporting this, said that's due to the intense secrecy. That it's like safes within safes, and they, you know, different offices use different accounting principles, and they just didn't know where the money went.
0: Boy, how'd you like to be the poor slob who had to go before some sort of senatorial or congressional committee and say, explain how you lost? Lost, keyword, $12 billion.
1: Gee, well, I had it when I came in.
0: It was there one morning, and then it was gone the next.
1: Yeah.
0: East of the Rockies, you're on the air with Jim Morris. Hi.
5: Art, this is Vince from Chicago.
0: Hello, Vince.
5: Mr. Morris, I was wondering if you are related at all to another author from Austin, Texas, by the name of...
1: Tex-Mars.
5: Tex-Mars, exactly.
1: No, I'm very familiar with Tex-Mars, but as far as I know, there's no relationship there. Although every other Mars I ever ran into, if I talk with them long enough, we generally kind of start coming back to kind of common ground.
5: You know, because he's written some books about the National Security Agency and Project Lucid and some of these... He has this this theory about...
0: I know who Tex-Mars is, and I'm sure Jim does, too.
5: The New World Order, and he talks about an alien plot as far as the New World Order. It kind of works in with the alien plot. Art, I really think you should talk to that guy. Get him on your program, Tex-Mars, sometime.
0: Uh-huh.
5: He might offer a different perspective on thing.
0: I know pretty much the Tex Mars agenda. Let me put it that way. First time caller line, you're on the air with not Tex but Jim Mars. Hi.
6: Hi, how are you doing?
0: Fine. Where are you?
6: Calling from Canada.
0: Canada, okay.
6: That's Jim, that's a hell of a good name for a book. Alien Agenda.
1: Yeah.
0: That is a good name.
6: If this big gray area turns out to be true, if all this is going to be some type of reality, I'm sure that they do have an agenda of some sort.
1: Absolutely.
6: You know?
0: Yeah, that's interesting. You titled the book, Jim, Alien Agenda, but do you really form conclusions in the book? In fact, that's a question for after the break, about what their agenda is. Very important question, and it's one we'll pick up on right after the break.
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1: My guest is Jim Mars. His book is Alien Agenda, and that's exactly what we're going to ask him about in a moment. What their agenda is, whether he comes to any conclusion in the book about their agenda. It's an important, non-trivial question. By the way, during the last break, my wife was in here. We've got the studio cam going, and I got the following message from Hawaii. Aloha, Art. Your wife was adorable in those sequences. You're one lucky Halley guy. Kevin and Sharon in Honolulu, which is, of course, where my wife was born. Eva Beach, actually. And yes, you're quite correct. I am certainly lucky.
0: Coast to Coast AM sure sounds great in the middle of the night. But you know, you don't have to be nocturnal to enjoy this amazing show. 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
3: Nobody wants terrorism, obviously. But I don't know who to believe anymore. Because, you know, if something happens, you would think, oh my gosh, this is real terrorism. But then on the other hand, you say, this is just their way of saying we need to implement more of these controls. Not everything is a conspiracy. The problem is, you have to look at everything as if it's a conspiracy. Because nowadays, you just don't know.
0: 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Tonight featuring Coast to Coast AM from June 11th, 1997.

0: right, back now to Jim Morris, and we are going to increasingly concentrate on the phones here, so don't despair. A lot of you are trying to get through. Hang in there. Jim, your book is called Alien Agenda. Do you reach a conclusion in the book about what the agenda is?
1: Well, I reached several conclusions. Number one, is that we started off talking about, UFOs represent real, material, tangible objects. And although there are probably some hoaxes, some misinterpretation, and there's probably some government secret technology testing that could approximate some of them, there is nevertheless an obvious technology involved here that is beyond what we humans have at this point. So that indicates that they're from somewhere else. Now, when we get into where they come from somewhere else, you get into a whole little morass of theories and conjecture. But again, going back to the government trained and experienced remote viewers, they say, and this seems to be echoed by a lot of the New Age philosophy, a lot of the abductees, the contactees, they say there's a whole universe of life out there, okay, and that there are many different species, probably thousands of them, intelligence. In fact, so much intelligence that most of them don't even bother coming here. But there does seem to be perhaps as many as two dozen or maybe even more of various ET species that are having some sort of interaction with Earth. But again, you can't, they come from different places and they have different agendas. And some of them are probably more benign than others. Some of them may be here just on a scientific mission, just to check it out. Some may be wanting to just gather up a few specimens to go take back and put in a zoo or something. Who knows? But it should be obvious, though, to anybody that's thinking that none of this bunch seems to be overtly hostile because of the sheer fact that nobody's tried to attack the Earth so far. And it also makes sense to understand that if they are as advanced technologically as they seem to be, then they would be probably more advanced than us sociologically, and they understand that it's simply not right to interfere with the natural evolution of a species, and that's why there probably is something in effect tantamount to what they call in Star Trek the Prime Directive.
0: Not to interfere.
1: Not to interfere. It's just not right to interfere with the natural evolution of a species. However, I think what's going on here, though, is that they're being pressed on this issue, because it would be one thing to just sit back and observe us and watch us do our thing and watch until we get to a point to where we finally evolve to where we can meet with them on a technical level and on a social level. But here's the clinker. As you mentioned early in the program, we are in the process of basically destroying our world. You know, the ozone, the pollution, the rainforest, you name it.
0: Yep.
1: The worlds and the oceans are dying. The Mediterranean's practically already dead. We got some real problems here. And so I think they're being pressed to try to push us on up this evolutionary ladder a little bit quicker in an effort to try to, now they're not going to step in, and they're not going to thwart our free will, and they're not going to stop what we're doing, but I think they're trying to, through various things, by letting us, by these sightings, by these abductions, by all these stories that are all flowing around the periphery of our day-to-day consciousness. They are impinging themselves into our reality and trying to get us to come get up to speed on our evolutionary progress so that we will make the decisions necessary to save ourselves and save our planet.
0: Okay, if that's what they're doing, then one would conclude, as conditions worsen, they will make their presence more and more known. In other words, there will be more sightings, more abductions.
1: I would think so, and doesn't that seem to be exactly what's going on?
0: Yes, sir. It sure does. West of the Rockies, you're on the air with Jim Morris. Hi.
2: Hi, Art Bell.
0: Yes, sir. Turn your radio off, please.
2: Thank you, sir. My name is Mike, and I'm calling from Maui.
0: Maui, Hawaii, okay.
2: Yeah, where you used to work, I think.
0: I did, yes.
2: Yeah, I'd like to ask Mr. Mars a question. Mr. Mars, it's a pleasure to hear you this evening. I would like to know exactly the title of your book being Alien Agenda. It sounds to me like you're giving, without much knowledge, a lot of credit to the fact that an advanced species that can travel this far would be harmless. It seems to me that
3: Well, now, I didn't say they were harmless.
0: what he said was that they have not yet harmed us
3: in an overt way.
2: Yeah. Okay. Well,
3: and I'm sure. See, again, you have to understand we're talking about different species, and all of them have their own agendas. Okay, and some of them may not be as benevolent as others, but there seems to be no signs and no clear evidence that any of them are overtly hostile.
2: I could understand. That theory, Mr. Mars. But, you know, my point is what I want to get across, and I want to get your opinion on this, if I can express it properly, is that to get a species to, regardless of what type of species, what type of galaxy or planetary system they come from or whatever their elements may be, chemically or biologically, whatever, it would seem to me that beyond any kind of monetary, social evolution, they've been through the value system of inventing and creating and getting through the however many years it takes for them to evolve into space travel, it would seem to me that it would be beyond the need for, say, plucking natural resources from a distant galaxy or destroying life of other forms just to see them squirm. It would seem to me it would be even more than curiosity. Just to even fathom what their agenda would almost be 101% pure speculation.
3: You make a good point, and I certainly acknowledge that, and I chose the title of my book, Alien Agenda, because it's attention-getting. It gets your attention, and that's what I'm attempting to deal with, but I certainly make no claims that I'm laying down gospel here and that this is it. In fact, what I'm hoping and what I'm thinking I'm doing here is just barely opening the door on a public dialogue as to what is the agenda of these things. I think what I do by trailing all the way back to the ancient astronauts coming on forward through the government secrecy, through the Robertson panel, through the Condon report, detailing the whole history of the thing, I think I can prove to any reasonable-minded person that there is something valid going on. There's a real tangible reality happening here. And then I launch into some ideas and concepts about what this alien agenda may be, but you're absolutely right. It does get into the area of conjecture, and what I'm hoping I'm doing here is simply opening up a public dialogue. For instance, in the case of the Kennedy assassination, for so many years it was just socially unacceptable to even talk about it. But by the late 80s, all of a sudden it was on the table, and now it's socially acceptable to talk about the Kennedy assassination. And I want to do the same thing with the UFO issue.
0: Now, Jim, what do you think of CSETI and Dr. Greer's effort? Now, he's trying to get together a lot of high-level military people who have signed oaths, have done that, and has gone back to Washington and has tried to present incontrovertible evidence collectively, I guess, or cumulatively, that cannot be ignored, demanding a congressional investigation of some kind.
3: But you know, his problem is the same with Hoagland's. They're doing some really good work, but they're not getting the widespread media coverage that they deserve.
0: Sure.
3: There is definitely a blackout. Let me give you an example of how this works, and I'm not going to use this fellow's real name or the real network because I don't want to get anybody in trouble. But let's just call this fellow Peter. Peter worked for one of the major TV networks. Yeah. His job was on the weekend to take the affiliate feeds and check it out and decide what's going to go on the national news wire, right?
0: Right.
3: Okay, he said that there was only two stories that required prior approval. In other words, he had to take them upstairs to somebody, some brass, to get the approval on it. One of them was terrorism, And I think we can kind of understand why that's there. And
4: yeah.
3: But interestingly, he said most of the time, oh, occasionally they say, well, go easy on this or don't talk about this aspect. But most of the time, those stories went ahead and moved on, you know. He said the second topic was UFOs. And he said when it came to UFOs, the stories never came back. In other words, they never got on the network news. And this is what's contributing mightily to
4: wow.
3: the confusion and the controversy that's going on over the UFO issue is because there is control, very tight control, over the distribution of the information.
0: Oh, now that's a hot piece of information, Jim. That's really hot.
3: Yeah.
0: You're pretty sure of that.
3: Yeah.
0: And yet, look at the way they covered Rancho Santa Fe.
3: Oh, I know it. Well, look at the Bilderberger meetings, okay?
0: So it seemed in a way when you look at Rancho Santa Fe, the coverage seemed derisive, trying to point out the nutcase crackpot aspect of it all, and boy, they sure went with that. They didn't have any trouble making a decision in the newsroom, the boardrooms, to go with that.
3: That's right.
0: Time magazine wrote a piece after Rancho Santa Fe, referring to my program, and the first line was talking about reality-challenged listeners. So they cover it, but when they do...
3: How's that for mindset?
0: That's the way they cover it.
3: That's their mindset. Their mindset is that I live in reality and you don't.
0: That's right.
3: And yet, I think if you go and take an honest poll of the vast majority of the people in this country, they're going to say, hey, I live the real life, and the media lives in their ivory tower somewhere and has no concept of what's really going on.
0: Boy, is that true.
3: Absolutely true. I come from the media. I worked in it for 30 years, and I can tell you that's exactly the way it is.
0: East of the Rockies, you're on the air with Jim Morris. Hi.
5: Yeah, hello. I'm Robert calling from Tennessee.
0: Yes, sir.
5: Yeah, and I was wanting to know what your guest thought about Dr. Greer's last...
0: Well, you just missed that one. I just asked.
5: Well, I've been on the phone calling for hours.
0: We
3: talked about.
0: Okay, his comment was that Dr. Greer, like Richard Hoagland, they're both doing good work, but they're not getting the proper coverage from the American media. That's his comment.
5: I wanted to ask you one thing, Art. You remember when he said that none of his friends had their house or apartments burned down? A lot of that was overstated.
0: Dr. Greer, yes.
5: You interviewed somebody that was some kind of a jet pilot.
0: I did.
5: I can't think of the man's name. He flew a Sabre jet.
0: Yes, uh-huh.
5: And he said he was threatened.
0: Yes, he did.
5: Did you ever ask Dr. Greer about that?
0: No, not other than the fact that Dr. Greer said that, as far as he knew, nobody had been threatened. So that stopped that question cold. So I didn't proceed with that. West of the Rockies, you're on the air with Jim Mars. Good morning.
6: Hi, Art.
0: I can barely hear you there, sir.
6: Hi, Art.
0: Hello.
6: Hey, calling from Big Island.
0: The Big Island of Hawaii.
6: Right.
0: All right.
6: So, talking about benevolent or non-benevolent aliens, you know, every time we shoot up a rocket, we're hurting the ozone layer. So those puppies are coming down here and destroying the heck out of our ozone layer, and that's not too benevolent, is it?
0: Well, no.
3: That's if they are indeed harming the ozone layer. I don't think they know for certain that just passing through the ozone layer causes that amount of problem. It's our jets with their exhaust that sends hydrofluorocarbons up into the ozone that's causing the problem.
6: I'll buy that. Sounds good. Keep going.
0: All right. Thank you very much. I'll tell you, it's, of course, off into the land of conjecture. But if there were others, and if they could travel, and if they are watching us, and if you conclude that much is possible, then at the moment we begin to invent atomic energy, at the moment we have the ability to launch vehicles off our own planet, it seems to me the level of interest would increase.
3: Oh, absolutely. Absolutely. In fact, let me find this real quick. This is going to blow you away. It certainly blew me away. This is, and keep in mind, this is not an absolute certainty, but according to Major Kehoe, who, as I studied and researched, came to have a kind of a grudging admiration for. He says that in 1946, a Dr. Fritz Zwicky participated in a secret Army ordnance project to bombard the Moon, Mars, and other planets with projectiles launched on V-2 rockets in 1946. So the idea was they would place these things on top of V-2s, fire the V-2 up as far as it would go, and then basically like a second stage, zoom this thing on out into space with a warhead on it to create an explosion on the Moon and on Mars and on maybe on Venus, other planets.
0: Right.
3: And then astronomers then would look at this, and from the size, configuration, and density and everything of these explosions, they could hopefully learn more about the planets.
0: Oh, that's great.
3: Isn't that great?
0: So
3: we're firing missiles off at other planets, and then a year later, all the UFOs show up.
0: All right, Jim, can you spend one more hour?
3: I'll try to hang on.
0: All right, hang on, Jim.
3: What?
0: Yeah, I know.
4: Lord, if I'm abducted, don't let it be the grays.

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1: Good morning, I'm Art Bell. My guest is Jim Mars, his book Alien Agenda. And we're going to get back to him in your calls, and we're going to lay heavily into the phones this hour.
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3: First of all, I want to just thank you for bringing everyone out here to Cornucopia of just phenomenal knowledge. I don't know of anyone else that I've ever listened to in radio that just fills my brain and stimulates me. But, you know, I was listening to the show and I thought to myself, do you think, George, the common citizen such as you or I really has any hope towards the future of any privacy or anything else?
4: I think we do. I think eventually so many people will see the light, see what you see what I see, that eventually they're going to say enough is enough. And I think that we do have a future and we're going to win in the long run. It's going to be bumpy along the way. It's not going to be easy, but we will get there. That's my take. And you know what? As long as I can continue on the airwaves and tell people this, I shall.
0: Coast to Coast AM sure sounds great in the middle of the night. 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

0: My guest is Jim Mars, and his book is Alien Agenda. What a title, huh? And here he is once again. Jim, are you there?
1: I am here.
0: All right, good. I want to lay heavily into the phone lines this hour, and so let's do it. East of the Rockies, you're on the air with Jim Mars. Hello.
1: Oh, Art?
0: Yes, sir.
1: How are you this evening?
0: I'm
1: or
0: fine.
1: This morning?
0: This morning.
1: Good morning. Mr. Mars?
0: Yes.
1: I was wondering, are you the Tex Mars that I've heard about?
0: No, he is not Tex Mars.
1: It is not Tex Mars. Okay.
2: No relation as far as I know.
1: All right. Well, I would like to share an experience that I had when I lived in California. I'm in Amarillo, Texas here. My name is Lynn. And I had an experience with some creatures. I was homeless at the time. We were living outside of a town in the San Joaquin Valley. And there were kids that were coming out and raiding our homeless camp. And I happened to be there by myself one day, and I saw the grass moving, and I chased this thing down into the bushes. And I caught up with it, and I opened the bushes, and it wasn't reptilian, and it wasn't humanoid, and it wasn't what people call what the grays look like with the big eyes and everything. And I haven't shared this with too many people. So
2: what did it look like?
1: It was, well, like I said, it wasn't humanoid and it wasn't reptilian. It was kind of, I don't know, a mauve color, mushroom-shaped head. When I went to reach for it to grab it, it had disappeared.
0: You reached for it to grab it?
1: Yeah, it was in the bushes. Grab it, it had disappeared.
0: You reached for it to grab it?
1: Yeah, it was in the bushes.
0: Okay.
1: it had ducked.

0: No, it winked out of existence.
1: Oh.
0: And then a little time after that, there were several other creatures that were bigger than this one, more adult-sized. And I was wondering, you know, you said that they are observing us, perhaps, and maybe that they are looking for not a spokesperson for Earth, but for them. You know, that they're observing somebody. Earlier in the evening of this morning, someone mentioned that maybe there were people, they were looking for people to go along with them.
1: That's entirely possible. I've got a fascinating story that I recount in Alien Agenda about a man who was abducted, I guess, and but kind of got into what was going on and asked to drive the craft, and later was they tried to recruit him to be a UFO pilot, and he was going to go along with it until he found out. He said, "Well, I have to go get my family," and they said, "Oh no, no families, you know, you can't bring your family." So he said, "Well, then I'll have to turn it down." And this is a credible military intelligence officer.
2: Wow. Let me ask you about something that we have not yet touched on. This call, though, makes me want to ask you about it. There is, maybe, this creature called the Chupacabra.
1: That's what I was thinking when this fellow started recounting.
2: Yeah, there you go. Have you looked into that at all? Have you looked into the Chupacabra?
1: Yes, that's covered in Alien Agenda also.
2: I'll be darned. Boy, you didn't miss much.
1: But and here's the thing: it seems to be moving closer to us, because the Chupacabra started off in Puerto Rico, and then were reported in Central America, and then in Mexico, and then just since the first of this year, I had some news. Clippings from the Dallas Morning News. There was reports from South Texas of the Chupacabras.
2: Really?
1: Yes. So that's still ongoing, and we're not sure what all that involves.
2: Well, the Chupacabra would appear to be, based on the reports, a kind of a creature that is here sometimes, and maybe somewhere else, maybe moving through some sort of a portal or dimension or
1: right.
2: Something to get here, something along those lines.
1: Right. Well, you know, I guess what it comes down to is that I think there's a whole lot going on that we, meaning humans, I mean all of us, are not aware of, or just barely aware of, or it has nothing to do with us, but it's going on in our space-time continuum. You know, there's just a lot going on. It's like Shakespeare said, a lot more things under heaven's sun than are dreamt of in our philosophies.
2: That's for sure. First time caller line, you're on the air with Jim Mars. Good morning.
3: I can't believe I made it.
2: You made it. Where are you?
3: I'm in Mesa, Arizona.
2: Okay.
3: My name is Phil.
2: Phil, all right. You're somebody who might have seen that stuff above Phoenix.
3: As a matter of fact, I did.
2: There you go.
3: But I would like to actually talk about an incident I saw about 3 years ago in Las Vegas. And I sent you some email. You might have received it. It's about 10 o'clock in the morning. And I was traveling, if anyone's familiar with Las Vegas, I was traveling down Decatur Boulevard.
2: Oh, yes.
3: Towards Spring Mountain. And my friend has an RX-7, and I was looking through his sunroof, and I glanced out his sunroof, and I just stared at this object. I didn't really think too much of it. And after about 5 seconds of staring at it, I freaked out, and I said, "Dave, pull over the car. There's a UFO." And so he didn't believe me, and I kept stressing to pull over the car. Anyway, we ended up pulling over the car, and this object was just phenomenal. If I had to estimate the size of it, I would say it's the size of about 2 football fields.
1: Wow.
3: The design of it was like an airplane, but it wasn't an airplane. It looked something like it was some type of new Air Force plane.

0: it just hovered. It sat in one place and hovered over the city. It was just phenomenal.
1: I know. I know of that sighting, caller. Thank you. And he is correct. I've heard many reports of that sighting. Of course, you've got to bear in mind that in Las Vegas, or here where I am, in Pahrump, we're in areas where secret technology is being tested. And so it's a lot fuzzier, the distinction between what might be alien and what might be
0: right.
1: Our stuff, or right. Alien reconstructed back-engineered craft.
2: Right. Now, let me ask you something along those lines. Here's something that puzzles me, because I had somebody, we were talking about the Phoenix thing just a few days ago, and somebody brought up the idea, well, again, maybe that's just secret government testing. But my question to you is, why would they test something over a population center like that? Why wouldn't they go off somewhere out in the mountains or over some place where there's hardly anybody to do their secret testing?
1: I know. I've been asking that exact question. Doesn't make any sense, does it?
2: No.
1: If you're trying to keep something secret, you don't put it over an area of about 2 million plus people.
2: Right. And then try to tell them it's flares.
1: Yeah, that story kind of came and went quickly. They gave up on that one quickly. It's right up there with a weather balloon. I'm told to ask you about Ezekiel, who not only saw the wheel, but was taken up for a ride.
2: Right.
1: That is for those who take every word of the Bible literally.
2: Right. Except, you know what I found, what's so funny and ironic about that, is that Ezekiel, number one, and this is all covered in Alien Agenda again, was a good reporter. He didn't say, I was laying by the river one day and I had this vision came, you know, and I just saw this stuff. He's particular. He said, I was by the river Shebar. It was the year of such and such after King so-and-so did such and such. I mean, he dates his thing. He's got it down and he says, I looked up to the north and I saw a vision of God. Okay. Now, that's in the original King James. Now, in the modern, and some of the more modern translations, and I think this is a good illustration of how you, just the slight change of a word or phrase can alter the meaning. In some of the modern translations, it says he was by the river, and he looked up, and God came to him in a vision.
1: Mm-hmm.
2: Well, see, that's a semantical difference there, but you can see the difference. Now, in the original King James, when he's talking about, I saw a vision of God, then he goes on to say, to describe it, he goes on to say that the vision of God landed, the vision of God took me up, the vision of God took me to a city, and while they're going through the city and he was being given a tour and very carefully describing the city that was up in some mountains, I believe, they got to one point and he said, what's in that building? And they said, oh, you can't go in there. The vision of God's in there. So to me, it's very obvious that Ezekiel is trying to do the best of his ability to describe something that he has no concept of and can only describe as a vision of God. Now, what's ironic is that the people who would argue against a literal translation are the very fundamentalist types who argue about the inerrancy of the Bible. But I've got one book where a very conservative fundamentalist claims, oh, well, Ezekiel was just talking in allegories, you know. In other words, he just made that up. So here's a point.
1: I find that interesting, allegories, when otherwise they will defend every other word as literal.
2: Exactly. Isn't that ironic?
1: Yeah, I'll settle for that word. One other question. Could you expand on a remark made on page 321 of your book? That's in the remote viewing area. Some viewers said it certainly appears as if this planet, remote viewers, as if this planet is being kept under quarantine. Interesting word.
2: Right.
1: For some reason.
2: Right. Well, there's plenty to suggest that. I began noticing this in the late 70s, even before I left the newspaper that I worked for a good number of years. You would see we get the news, again, this has to do with control of the media. You have the stories about, like at the first this year, I think Primestar put up four or five or maybe more communication satellites, and you know,
1: right.
2: They just fired them up there and they're in orbit, and
1: that's
2: boy,
1: right.
2: Now they got 120 channels, you know, or 200 channels.
1: You bet.
2: With nothing worth watching on, you know, but there they are.
1: Yep.
2: And you hear about this, and there's...

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1: Caravan.

0: of the dark of the deep range and into the light of the deep strange. Come at the hour, come at the caravan to midnight, DEFCON 1, live from space. This is John B. Wells speaking. Good evening, caravanners, friends, family, all around the world. Welcome back. Tonight, we're going to talk about something that sits at the intersection of medicine, government, free expression, and the enormous power of the federal process. Most Americans will never find themselves standing in a courtroom defending their reputation against the full weight of the federal government. We generally assume that if we work hard, take care of our families, serve our communities in some way, and try to do the right thing, we're unlikely to wake up one morning and discover we've become the subject of a years-long legal battle. That's the sort of thing we associate with politicians and celebrities. A corporate scandal here or there, and the people whose names dominate the headlines, not the physician down the street who spent decades caring for his patients. But every so often, a story emerges that forces us to examine that assumption a little more closely. Tonight's guest is Dr. Ron Elfenbein, a board-certified emergency physician who spent decades treating patients, responding to emergencies, and serving on the front lines of healthcare. Like countless physicians across America, he found himself navigating the chaos and uncertainty of the COVID era, while attempting to do what doctors have always done, evaluate information, treat patients, and make difficult decisions under extraordinary circumstances. As the pandemic unfolded, disagreements emerged over treatments, protocols, public policy, and the role of government in directing healthcare decisions. Those disagreements played out in hospitals, medical journals, government agencies, and television studios, and around countless dinner tables all across America. Most of those debates faded into history. One of them, however, did not. In late 2021, Dr. Elfenbein publicly criticized federal decisions surrounding monoclonal antibody treatments during a national television interview. Whether people agreed with his position or disagreed was beside the point. What matters is what happened next, because shortly thereafter he found himself under federal investigation and facing health care fraud charges tied to billing practices from the pandemic period. Whenever we hear words like investigation, indictment, prosecution, or trial, human nature immediately begins forming opinions. We tend to sort people into categories and reach conclusions before the full story emerges. One of the reasons conversations like this is important is that they allow us to hear directly from the people who lived through the experience rather than relying entirely on headlines and talking points or secondhand interpretations. The facts of this story include a federal trial, disputed records, competing interpretations of medical documentation, and ultimately a ruling by a federal judge who acquitted Dr. Elfenbein after hearing the evidence presented in court. Now, one would assume that was the end of it, right? Wrong. Instead, the government appealed. The acquittal was overturned. And today, years after the original events took place, Dr. Elfenbein is preparing for another trial while continuing to carry the financial, professional, and personal burden that accompanies a prolonged legal battle. Whatever conclusions people reach about the legal arguments, this story extends beyond Dr. Elfenbein himself and is beyond the particulars of a particular court case. It touches on broader questions involving professional judgment, government authority, due process, and what can happen when an individual publicly challenges a policy he believes is wrong. It also raises questions about the personal cost of prolonged legal battles and the effect they can have on careers and families, finances and lives. So tonight, we're not here to retry a court case over the air. Our goal is to better understand the human story behind it by hearing directly from a physician whose life took an unexpected turn and who now finds himself navigating a legal battle that has stretched across years. Along the way, we'll explore the personal cost, the professional consequences, and the realities that emerge when controversy, government authority, and individual conviction meet head on. Joining us tonight is Dr. Ron Elfenbein. Together, we'll discuss his career in medicine, his experience during the pandemic, the events that led to federal prosecution, the acquittal that followed, the appeal that revived the case, and what he believes his story says about the times in which we live. Tonight, we're exploring due process, accountability, professional judgment, and the personal consequences that follow when conviction and controversy meet head on. You are tuned to Caravan to Midnight, and this is The Cost of Dissent. 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
5: This is L. Todd Wood. I'm the founder of CDM or CDM.press. We have a story up on CDM right now about the recent UFC event at the White House. The fight went well, was good times had by all, lots of good press, patriotism, etc. But the FBI came out recently and said they foiled an FPV drone attack on the event. FPV is first person vision, meaning you put on a pair of glasses and direct the drone to kill whoever you want. A lot of them run by fiber optic cable, so they can't be interfered with electronically, and very hard to defeat, as we see in Ukraine, in South Lebanon, and elsewhere. Important story, we'll stay on it. A lot of discussion on this story. 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

The information and opinions expressed on this program are those of our guests or the host. They are not necessarily those of station owners, operators or staff of any source of transmission. This is Caravan to Midnight, DEFCON 1. Tonight, the cost of dissent. Stand by for feed.

0: Now, I want to talk to you about something here for a minute, if that's okay. And I'll say right at the beginning of this that if suddenly I drop off the scope, you just come to caravansatmidnight.com and you will find me. You know, as in the days of old, even the days of yore, as it might be, the thing that got me into trouble was talking about things that, in my opinion, people should be talking about, but, oh, for some reason, oh, no, we can't discuss that. That might affect our ad revenue, and we wouldn't want that. I mean, to hell with the truth. Well, we need to protect our ad revenue, and I get that. I do. And I don't want to take license, not complete license, to just do or say whatever I want to, but there's something that needs to be addressed. Now, let me go through just a little bit of this here. You know, if we just strip away the word overlords and speak in general terms about governments and institutions and political movements and corporations and media organizations or any group seeking influence, then ignorance, or perhaps more accurately, information asymmetry, has always been valuable to those who want to shape a narrative. Historically, power often comes from controlling one or more of the following. Number one, what information people receive. Well, that's obvious. Number two, what information people do not receive. Oh, dear. Number three, how information is framed. And number four, which questions are considered acceptable to ask. This applies across the political spectrum and throughout history. Monarchies, churches, revolutionary movements, intel services, corporations, activist groups, and governments have all used some version of it. Now, when it comes to ethnicity and race, the subject becomes especially sensitive because it involves identity, culture, history, economics, demographics, and personal experience all at once. People often approach it with strong emotions, and strong emotions can make careful analysis more difficult. The most effective form of influence is usually not convincing people of a falsehood. It's often convincing them that certain questions need not be examined, or that only one interpretation is permissible. At the same time, there is an equal danger on the other side, assuming that every official narrative is automatically false. Now, that can lead people into replacing one oversimplification with another. Would you agree? And so, my view is, a healthy approach is to remain willing to examine evidence, compare sources, and tolerate complexity. For example, discussions about immigration, demographic change, integration, discrimination, economic competition, cultural cohesion, or public policy. These are legitimate topics of discussion, but those subjects are rarely explained by a single cause or a single actor. Societies are complicated systems, and multiple interests can operate simultaneously. Now, like so many people out there, and I admire them for doing it because I've gotten a good taste of what it's like to do it myself, and that is writing a book. Yes, it looks like I've got about 350 pages. And I'm not through. Wait a minute, I'm not through. One of the themes that has appeared in the one underway now, it's less people don't know, and more people are being taught not to ask. Whether one agrees with every conclusion that follows from that concern is another matter, but the distinction itself, I think, is important. A population that asks questions, compares claims, and tolerates disagreement is generally harder to manipulate than a population that simply accepts whatever narrative it encounters, whether that narrative comes from government, media, a political faction, a corporation, or an online influencer. So if the question is, how important is public ignorance to those who wish to control a narrative? The answer is historically, it has often been very important. But an equally important factor is not ignorance alone. It is the willingness or unwillingness of people to investigate, question, and think independently about complicated subjects, including race and ethnicity, without assuming that any single source possesses the entire truth. Now, we've been hearing a lot about slavery. Well, it's slavery. Well, we've been enslaved, and we want reparations. We're mad. It's obvious that the communists are trying to weaponize a measurable percentage of the black population, along with, and this is just extra, this is just extra sauce. They want to weaponize the Muslim population, the more radical element of it. And there's got to be a boogeyman everywhere. Well, let me say right from the top that 60% of people who say they are Jews, 60% of them say there's a big difference between a Jew and an Israeli. Those people are crazy. I've had it said to me more than once. 60% of the Jews in this country who were polled, obviously all of them were polled, but 60% of the ones that were polled, and there were several tens of thousands, say, oh no, we're not Zionists at all. 60%, that's a lot. Now, the historical record tells us that American slave owners quickly began breeding the white women for both their own personal pleasure and for greater profit, but this expression denies a brutal truth. Now, get this, folks, this is important. The white women, especially the Irish, were simply stripped and repeatedly abused. I've softened the language a little bit, rather than use the R word, until they were pregnant, then kept in that condition. Children of slaves were themselves slaves, which increased the size of the master's free workforce. Even if an Irish woman managed to obtain her freedom, her children would remain slaves, and she would seldom abandon them, thereby remaining in servitude. Other American masters found a better way to use these white women, who were in many cases girls as young as 10 or 12, to increase their market value by breeding them with African men to produce slaves with a mulatto complexion, which brought a higher price than their Irish livestock. Oh yeah, this is rough, but somebody's got to say it, so I'll do it. This practice of interbreeding white females with African men became so long-term and widespread that legislation was actually passed forbidding the practice because this production of offspring interfered with the profits of a large, usual suspect, slave trader. The more perverse versions of Judaism also played a part. One of the reasons the African slave trade began was that African slaves were, quote, not tainted with the stain of the hated Catholic theology. That's a quote, end quote, that infected the Irish. In part because of this, African slaves became more expensive to purchase and were often treated far better than their white counterparts. Black slaves were indeed cruelly used, but not often worked to death as were the whites, who were available for almost nothing and were fully expendable. Upon arrival in America, these white British would be stripped, nude, put in chains, and paraded on the auction floor, where they were probed, examined, and sold like livestock. The trade in white slaves was a natural one for usual suspect merchants in England, who imported sugar and tobacco from the American colonies. Whites kidnapped in Britain could be exchanged for these goods in America, permitting the merchant ships to convey cargo in both directions. But the disposability of these humans in the minds of these inhuman merchants staggers the heart. There are documented reports that one ship dumped more than 1,300 white slaves into the Atlantic Ocean to ensure an adequate food supply for the crew. Other documented reports tell of 20 or 30 children at a time being tossed into the ocean to drown. There was also a provision in many contracts that white slaves were sold in advance to plantation owners, who would be responsible for full payment, quote, if the slave survived on the halfway point of the journey, end quote. Apparently, ships' captains regularly stocked sufficient food for only the first half of their voyage, with the intention of starving the slaves for the remainder of the trip. One documented record stated, quote, jammed into filthy holds, manacled, starved, and abused, they suffered and died during the crossings in gross numbers, end quote. Nobody bothered to record the number of deaths. For those fortunate enough to land in the New World, they'd fare little better, suffering a shocking mortality rate. 60% of all white slaves reaching the Americas did not survive their first year. One clergyman visited a plantation outpost and described the scene as, quote, a land of the living dead, a vault full of living corpses, end quote. A policeman referred to them as, quote, vermin-haunted heaps of rags, end quote. He claimed that when he opened a door into one of their hovels, he saw, quote, 10, 20, 30, who can count them, men, women, children, for the most part naked, heaped upon the floor like maggots in a cheese factory, a spectral rising, unshrouded from a grave of rags, end quote. Are you believing the words that are coming out of my mouth? Well, it's history. White slaves who rebelled or became disobedient were punished in the most savage and inhumane ways. Owners would hang their slaves by their hands and set their feet on fire. Often they were burned alive, with their severed heads then placed on pikes in a public marketplace to serve as a warning to other slaves. Particularly shocking was the abduction and enslavement of a great many white children who were openly seized from orphanages, workhouses, and the streets, and shipped to America to labor in factories and plantations. There were countless shipments of these doomed children to America for perhaps 300 years, with very few living to become adults. In one case, when a census was taken in Virginia, only 7 children were listed as alive from the many thousands kidnapped that year. All the rest were dead, and statistics for other years are equally grim, with sometimes only 3 or 4 surviving that year. Orphan children, as well as the children of poor parents, were targeted for the white slave trade, these latter being described as a plague and a rowdy element. The London police were instructed to seize any children found on the street and take them to a containment facility where they would await shipment to America. Often their only crime was being in the street when a constable happened to pass by. The Jewish slave traders specifically targeted poor families, demanding they surrender their children for sale on threat of being starved into submission by the withdrawal of all relief assistance from any source. They could give up their children to the slave traders or be forced to starve and die. This centuries-long inhuman use of disposable children was the beginning of the American fondness for child labor, which began with the agricultural plantations, but which soon extended to American factories. Now, you know this is true because you've heard about this before. It appears to be generally accepted that Ireland was severely depopulated in the past, the most quoted percentage reduction being 80%. One useful article on England's Irish slaves, the current standard narrative attempts with some vigor to attribute the severe population reduction to disease or famine, but the reality appears to be that kidnapping for slavery was the main reason. There are sufficient records that tell us the Irish were abducted and shipped by the hundreds of thousands, this including not only adults, but even the youngest of children being forcibly taken from their parents and sold as slaves in the U.S. and the West Indies. We can certainly credit Henry Cromwell for much of this, since he seemed especially determined to capture and deport all Irish women. Quote, concerning the young Irish women, although we must use force in taking them up, yet it being so much for their own good and likely to be of so great advantage to the public, it is not in the least doubted that you may have such a number of them as you think fit to make use upon this account, end quote. There's more to come. The Good Doctor is next.
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0: 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It's true. If you want something to go away, quit buying it, quit feeding it. The flip side to that coin is, if you want something to grow, nourish it. People are getting tired of feeding the big tech monster, because what they get in return is shadow banning, overt banning, or suspension on social media. Big tech and its derivatives also try to financially soft kill. This is when someone wants to buy something, but they're prevented from doing it because their payment repeatedly fails. And of course, when the gateways do work, we pay for this convenience with fees. So, don't feed the monster. If you want or have ever wanted to join Caravan to Midnight by card or any other payment service and found you could not process your membership, just send a check or money order to CTM, P.O. 141288, Dallas, Texas 75214. Include a legibly written email, a phone number in case we need to reach you, and as soon as we see that info, your membership is activated, and you help turn the monster against itself.

0: That is. Hey, hey, hey, St. Peter. That's Flash and the Pan from 1979. It's like, wow. Yes, it does. Yeah, it does. So anyway, I like to play these old songs every once in a while just to keep them alive. It was good stuff. I just recently learned that famous guitarist Bugs Henderson passed away about 5 years ago. There was a Mother Blues reunion at the Kessler Theater in Dallas a few weeks ago. But I would rather be here because I've already, as the saying goes, been there and done that. You know what I mean? It's a pleasure to introduce to you for the first time Dr. Ron Elfenbein. First time on the program for episode 2779. He's a board-certified emergency medicine physician, more than two decades of experience treating patients on the front lines of American healthcare. A graduate of SUNY, Upstate Medical University, he completed his emergency medicine training at Johns Hopkins, where he served as chief resident. He later founded First Call Medical Center and became widely known during the COVID era for his outspoken advocacy on behalf of patients and physicians. In 2021, Dr. Elfenbein publicly criticized federal decisions surrounding monoclonal antibody treatments during a national television interview. Months later, he became the target of a federal healthcare fraud prosecution tied to billing practices from the pandemic period. After a lengthy trial, a federal judge acquitted him, concluding the government had failed to prove its case. But that ruling was later overturned on appeal, forcing Dr. Elfenbein back into court for a second trial scheduled this summer. Today, he continues to practice medicine while speaking publicly about physician autonomy, government accountability, due process, and the personal cost of prolonged legal battles. Wow. Without further ado, here he is, the man, Dr. Ron Elfenbein. Welcome to the program, Doctor. It's great to have you on. What a mission it has been prosecuting your profession, as it might be. Amazing.
1: Yeah, that's one way to describe it. Thank you for having me, John. Nice to meet you.
0: It's nice to meet you, too. Yeah, I was, well, it goes both ways. I'll tell you what, I was trying to put it delicately, but I mean, I didn't want to use the expression tortures of the damned. That might have been too strong for this audience. No, it's not, actually. But before any of this happened, tell us about your medical career. What drew you into emergency medicine, and what kind of practice had you built over how many years?
1: I grew up really liking science. I'm kind of an athletic. I'm an athlete. I like to play sports. I like to be active. I like to do things. And I like science. And my father was an orthopedic surgeon. And I used to go with him to the hospital and make rounds with him. And once in a while, he'd let me go to the operating room with him and observe what he was doing. And I just was fascinated by all that. When I went to college, I was majoring in biology. And I really thought I wanted to be a scientist. But then I kind of did some bench research and I realized just science wasn't for me per se, like just being a bench scientist, nothing against that as a profession. It's noble and it's wonderful and they do all kinds of great things, but it didn't intrigue me as much as there was not as much human interaction as I would have liked. So I decided to become a physician. I went to medical school and I actually thought about orthopedic surgery. I was really fascinated by it, but there was too many things that I enjoyed to do in life, and I didn't love the operating room enough to make it my sole purpose. So emergency medicine was just, you have a little bit of everything. You have a little bit of surgery, you have a little bit of medicine, you have a little bit of trauma, you have a little it's kind of all blended into one. And it was very exciting, and it was very, it keeps you on your toes, keeps you learning. And I find that that's part of life is you have to be learning something all the time. And obviously you can't know everything about everything, but that's kind of what my job is. So I'm constantly reading and learning and, you know, seeing something that I don't know enough about per se. So I'll read about, you know, in depth more, and then learn about it. I find that really fascinating. So, that's kind of what drew me into emergency medicine. And plus in my opinion, it's the best field in medicine because it's the one where you really get to help people at their worst. People don't come to the emergency room when they're happy, when they're feeling good, when they're coming when they're in a tough situation, and you kind of get to make that interaction and you can kind of make their day a little bit better. So from my perspective, it's the best field there is in medicine. And as you said, you know, I started this urgent care center in 2016 because I had a very big entrepreneurial spirit and I really wanted to be my own boss. I have been practicing emergency medicine since I finished residency in 2003 throughout the states of Maryland and Delaware. And actually, I volunteered on the Navajo Indian Reservation. I spent a month out there in New Mexico. I spent a month volunteering up in rural Alaska. It was like that TV show, whatever it was called, Northern Exposure. That was kind of what I did for a month up there in Alaska, which was an incredible experience. And then, you know, the emergency medicine also opened a lot of doors for me. I did a lot of work with the United States Secret Service. I did a lot of work with NASA, which I never would have been able to do if not for my profession as emergency medicine. And then, of course, Hopkins helped out as well, just coming from Hopkins. So I opened up this urgent care center and, you know, things were running along pretty well. And it was fun. I was the medical director. I didn't see patients there, but I was the medical director and I hired and ran the hired staff and nurse practitioners and PAs to see the patients. And I ran the, you know, just made sure everything was done appropriately and that the quality was there and that the patients were being well taken care of.
0: Yeah. You were the tip of the spear, as the doctor just said. You know, you don't go to an emergency care clinic because you're because you need a checkup. No, you got a problem that needs attention. Like now, some of it I'm pretty sure was life threatening as well. So then, go ahead, amplify that.
1: For no, I'm sorry.
0: I mean, what was the load like? How many patients would you see, and how bad was it? I mean, everything from gunshots to car wrecks. I mean, what are we talking here? Everything.
1: Yeah, everything. I mean, if you guys have seen the show The Pit, I tell you that's a very realistic depiction of what it's like to work in an inner city emergency room. I mean, obviously it's sensationalized to some extent, but the pace, the constant yelling, the screaming, the stuff flying, all blood everywhere. I mean, I don't mean to sound graphic, but that's a very realistic depiction of what it's like to work in an inner city ER. And, you know, and I worked at Hopkins. It was a great place to train. I couldn't deal with it. I couldn't be there for the rest of my career because the social, it wasn't the patients and it wasn't the medicine that was draining. It was the social impact of everything. It was the shootings and the stabbings and the drugs and the, you know, the homeless people. And it just wears on you so much because these people, there's just so much societal ill and you just see it day in and day out. And it's very, very hard to compartmentalize and to put away. And, you know, like you can't let yourself get emotional. I mean, it's very hard, but you know, I see people die every day and you have to tell families that, and it's incredibly difficult to do, but then you have to tell these people that their loved one died and that you did everything you could for them. And then you move on to the next person. And it's really, really hard to do that. And, you know, when you're seeing at a place like Hopkins where you see just constant stabbings and shootings and you go from a gunshot wound with multiple gunshot wounds, the person passes away, and then you go to the next room, and then you go 10 minutes later, there's another gunshot wound, and you're like, I got to go tell that person that their family member's dead. It's really, really draining, and it's really difficult. So, you know, not every emergency room in the country is like that, but there is some element of that to every ER, and it's, you know, it's a tough job. It's a exciting job. It's a rewarding job, but it's very difficult. And it definitely keeps you on your toes in a lot of ways, not just the medical side, but just the emotional side and everything else. It can be very draining, but it's rewarding.
0: I can imagine. And, you know, this audience is not squeamish, but he's talking about everything from, shall we say, profound sexual abuse. And now you got a woman that's bleeding out because of the abuse. You got somebody with half their face knocked off. You got people knifed all over, all of this stuff. And you got people crying in the waiting room, and you have to tell them, I'm sorry, we lost him,
1: yeah,
0: or we lost her. I mean, oh, my God, man. I tell you, my hat is off to you. My hat is off you. I couldn't do that job. I fancy myself a young, rough fellow, even though that's not really true. But, you know, I can take it. You know, when the stuff hits the fan, you do it, but my God. To make a career out of dealing with that all the time, drug overdoses. I mean, everything in the book.
1: Yeah. One of the hardest things I ever had to deal with, well, there's a lot, but this one sticks out in my head, was And I'm not proud of this because I did lose my composure. But this was when I was training at Hopkins, and there was a family that was brought in, all of them dead from a car accident from a drunk driver. I still get emotional thinking about it. It was a young kid and two young kids and two young parents. And they were, it was horrific. I mean, they weren't just killed. They were killed in a horrific manner. And so we had these four bodies in the trauma bay, and the next trauma bay over was separated by a curtain. And there was this yelling and screaming piece of human, you know what, just sitting there screaming and yelling and cursing at everybody who had just killed this entire family because he was intoxicated. And the police were there, obviously, and they were restraining him. But I had to take care of him. And I just couldn't take it anymore. So I opened the curtain and I grabbed his head and I made him look at the family. And I said, look what you just did. Shut the hell up. Stop screaming. You deserve to be in jail the rest of your life. And I'm not proud of that.
0: Good man yourself. You told him the truth.
1: Yeah. It was hard. It was very hard. And it's funny. So I do, it's not funny, but I do this for a living. My wife's a pediatric oncologist. She treats kids with cancer. She's a physician as well, and she runs the bone marrow transplant program. And, we'll oftentimes talk about our patients that we saw, this or that, and I'll tell her a story about some, this drunk person that did this, and she said, oh, that's so sad. And I'm like, sad? What do you mean? And she's like, well, that's such a waste of life. And then she'll tell me about her story of a five-year-old kid who's dying of some horrible cancer. And I'm like, that's a sad story. We don't try to outdo each other per se, but it's just interesting how your perspective changes based on what you do for a living.
0: How could it not?
1: Yeah. Yeah. And she gets to know her patients more than I do, obviously. I mean, it's still hard for me when you work on somebody and they pass away, but I didn't know them for very long, right? I never even got to talk to them. They come in, we're working on them and the paramedics are doing CPR when they bring them in or something. And then it's very rare that somebody comes into the emergency room awake and dies in front of you. Usually they come in sort of dead and you do what you can to revive them and it doesn't work and they stay dead. But in her case, and I'm sorry if this sounds bold and I'm kind of talking shop a little bit, so I don't mean
0: it's
1: to sound...
0: It's a reality. Let us have it, Doc.
1: Yeah. And with my wife's patients, they'll come in and she'll get to know them for months and months and years sometimes and then slowly watch them fade away and die. And I could never do what she does. So, and she says the same thing about my job. She's like, I could never do your job. So it's just, it's to each his own, I guess. Medicine's a tough profession, and the government and the insurance companies and everything is making it worse and worse by the minute. It's making it very difficult and very onerous to practice medicine and to be a good doctor. And it's a shame because it's a noble profession and it's a noble thing to do. And they're really making it difficult to do it and to do it well. And a lot of people are leaving because of that, or leaving traditional medicine, more leaning towards more concierge things and stuff like that, because there's just so much nonsense that you have to deal with from so many different angles as a physician that it's just becoming to the point where, I'm sure your audience sees it. Try getting an appointment with a doctor. It's like nearly impossible because, they're so overwhelmed and they don't want to take new patients because it's just so much. And there's fewer and fewer doctors out there that are willing to accept new patients because they don't want to deal with the system.
0: Yeah, we experienced that recently. Somebody that we know just ran out of a certain medication, called the usual doc. Oh, we don't have any avails till the end of the month. I said, really? Well, that's not going to work for me. So what can you suggest? I don't have till the end of the month. I'll go to an urgent care clinic. Okay, they'll get you a prescription, all that. Okay, thank you very much. Click, and so off we went. And it's just how it is. They're stuffed. You can't get another person in the waiting area because, anyway, you just said it, and I'm underscoring it, and that's all I'm doing. So let me ask you this: then COVID shows up, and I got to tell you, no self-aggrandizement here, because I went out on the clothesline with this, and I'm used to it. I like it on the clothesline. I said, that is a bioweapon is what that is. Really, the little spikes and the little red tips to make it look extra scary and all. And I'm just going, this is a little bit too orchestrated to be the reality of things. Then comes the vaccine. And I said, that's the second part of the bioweapon. I even went to a conference and said, let me try to put this delicately. Because everybody was looking at me like, what about COVID? What about COVID? I said, you take that vaccine, you're out of your damn mind. How's that? And they looked at me like, really? I said, you'll find out. You'll find out. Just exercise some discretion here. Don't freak out and just react and go get triple boosted or any of that stuff. Just don't. Just think. Wait and think. And sure enough, it went that way. So you were right in the middle of it. When COVID arrived, there you are on the front lines again. So what were the first months inside the emergency? There you are on the front lines again. So what were the first months inside the emergency room? I mean, what were physicians dealing with?

for emergency room shifts, I started picking up extra shifts because there wasn't enough doctors. And we were told initially to intubate everybody, meaning to put a breathing tube into their lungs, which was very much the wrong thing to do. But, you know, physicians are creatures of trust and trust of authority. That's kind of what we're trained to do. And we're trained to believe that everybody is in doing things in the best interest of the patient. So when the CDC says do this, and when the FDA says do this, and when the CMS, Medicare says do this, you do it because you think that everybody has the same noble intentions as you do. And clearly that's not the case. And that's, you know, shame on us, lesson learned. But we did what we were told, and we were intubating people, and nobody came off the ventilator. So everybody who put a tube in essentially was, you were signing their death warrant by doing that. We did not know that at the time. And I say that for myself, I certainly did not know that, but that's ended up what happened. Very, very, very few people ended up getting extubated, meaning the tube came out. And, you know, it was a horrible time because you'd have these patients, families couldn't come back, and some of these people were dying. I mean, you still had car accidents. You still had people with myocardial infarctions, heart attacks and strokes and things like that. And, you know, it would be nice if your family member could be there by your side while you're passing away, but that wasn't allowed. And I just, to this day, like, I regret that because that was just so difficult. It's hard enough when you lose somebody, but to lose somebody by themselves and somebody to die by themselves, like, I can't imagine how horrible that is, but I witnessed it with my own two eyes time and time and time again, and it was horrible. And you had to be the one to tell the family, I'm sorry, you can't come back, which is very, very difficult. So we were understaffed. The volumes definitely dropped in the emergency room, so we weren't seeing as many patients as we normally would, but we also didn't have the number of physicians, nurses, techs. People were not just stopped showing up to work because they were scared. I mean, the whole world shut down. So, you know, it happened in the hospitals too. Even though they were quote unquote essential workers, people just didn't want to come because they were scared. And I don't mean that as a, you know, I'm not calling anybody out. I'm not saying that they're weak or whatever. It's just, that's the reality that there were not enough people showing up. So there were holes and, it was a problem. And there were shortages of things, masks, gloves, gowns. I was, you know, fortunate enough to see what was coming. I could see what was going on in China months before. I was watching the news and I'm like, man, this is bad. They're boarding people up in cities and they're bringing tanks and pointing them into the city, like, to keep people in there. Like, there's no way this isn't coming to the United States. So I started to buy as much PPE, personal protective equipment, and testing supplies as I could get my hands on for my facilities, for my urgent care. When I started to train my staff to say, this is what we're going to be doing when this thing hits, everybody thought I was crazy. They were like, it's not coming. The CDC says there's no way it's coming to the US. The FDA says we're fine. You know, don't worry. You're crazy. Why are you doing all this? I'm like, well, let's see in a couple of months whether I'm right or wrong. And unfortunately, I was right. But, you know, so we were in a good position, but we were the only place in a good position, my urgent care, because the ERs didn't even have supplies. I mean, we were using the same N95 mask for weeks. And they would tell you, they came up with this stupid protocol. Oh, well, get a brown paper bag, like a lunch sack, literally like one of those brown paper bags you used to bring for lunch, for school lunch. Write your name on it. And at the end of your shift, put your soiled, disgusting N95 mask you've been wearing for 12 hours into that brown paper bag, hang it on the wall. And when you come back for your next shift, you can reuse the mask. Now, I don't know what idiot came up with that protocol, but like, it never made any sense to me. And I'm like, these things are single use, it says on the box, single use and disposable. But yet they wanted us to reuse them for weeks on end. And the reason was because they didn't have any alternative. But, you know, we always used to joke. It's like, during normal times, OSHA and JCO, which is like the hospital, you know, overseers, would come through and be like, oh, you have a cup of water at your workstation. You can't have that. But these people were nowhere to be found when we were wearing plastic bags instead of trash bags, instead of gowns, because they ran out. Like, where's Jayco now? And where's OSHA? You know, like, these people were nowhere to be found. So, you know, you had lots of people in the medical profession getting sick because they didn't have the proper equipment. Luckily, we didn't have that problem.
at my facilities because

0: I stocked up and I started to donate massive amounts of this stuff because I had friends that were, I had a friend of mine in Columbia, in Manhattan, who was he's a cardiologist. He got drafted to work in the ICU there. He didn't know anything about intensive care. He's a cardiologist. But they drafted him and made him work in the ICU. And he called me and he's like, I'm scared out of my mind. I don't want to die from this. What do I need to do? And then I sent him large amounts of PPE because he couldn't get it. And it was,
1: he couldn't
0: get
1: it. You know, that doesn't... Now, to me, I'm just naturally suspicious, but that looks just a little bit too convenient to me. It really does. It seems more orchestrated than anything else, trying to make it as hard as possible on the population. I can't imagine that anybody is that. There were days long ago when the government wouldn't do anything like this. The government will do anything it wants to. All right. Dr. Elfenbein, we got to take a little break here, but we'll be back as fast as we can. Thank you for being here. Please stand by, everybody. This is Caravan to Midnight. I'm John B. Wells. Thank you. It's true. If you want something to go away, quit buying it, quit feeding it. The flip side to that coin is if you want something to grow, nourish it. People are getting tired of feeding the big tech monster because what they get in return is shadow banning, overt banning, or suspension on social media. Big tech and its derivatives also try to financially soft kill. This is when someone wants to buy something, but they're prevented from doing it because their payment repeatedly fails. And of course, when the gateways do work, we pay for this convenience with fees. So, don't feed the monster. If you want or have ever wanted to join Caravan to Midnight by card or any other payment service and found you could not process your membership, just send a check or money order to CTM, P.O. 141288, Dallas, Texas 75214. 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
1: The further a society drifts from truth, the more it will hate those who speak it. 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

0: you know, is monoclonal thing. Okay, let me just give you a little exposition here as we visit for the majority of the coming hour with our first-time guest tonight, Dr. Ron Elfenbein. The monoclonal part refers to where the antibodies come from. Doc, you straighten me out here if I get this wrong. Where they come from and how they're made. So when your immune system encounters a virus, a bacterium, or some other foreign substance, many different immune cells begin producing many different antibodies. Each antibody may recognize a different part of the invader. That's called a polyclonal response. Many cell lines, many antibodies. A monoclonal antibody is different. Scientists identify a single immune cell that produces an antibody with a desired target, right? They then create millions or even billions of identical copies of that one antibody. So if a natural immune response is like a crowd of detectives searching for clues throughout a city, a monoclonal antibody is like sending thousands of copies of the same detective to look for one specific suspect. And I'm thinking Dr. Ron Elfenbein did not think that was a good way to go. So, but I don't know. He's going to tell us about it now, but that's what I'm thinking. As the pandemic evolved, what led you to become concerned about the government's handling of monoclonal antibody treatments?
1: So let me step back a little bit. And first of all, like, it's a very, very good explanation. And I actually have a whole article about it on Substack. If people are interested, it goes through the whole process of monoclonal antibodies, what they are, how they were produced, et cetera, et cetera. And just imagine if that one monoclonal antibody was Columbo, right? You'd find every criminal on the face of the earth.
0: Right.
1: So you can clone that person a billion times. So with COVID, I became a very early adapter of monoclonal antibodies. So just so people understand, this is a technology. Again, I wrote a very lengthy article about it. People, please read it on Substack. It explains the process and the history. But this technology has been around since the 70s. So this is not new. It's been tried. It's been tested. It's been proven. And it treats monoclonal antibodies treat multiple things. We've used it for cancer. We use it for Alzheimer's disease. We use it for high cholesterol. We use it for migraine headaches, autoimmune diseases, other infectious diseases. We treat a host of ailments with monoclonal antibodies. And this technology, again, is not some experimental thing. It's been around since the mid-70s. Whereas mRNA vaccines, which were foisted on the public with very little to no safety data, were brand new and have never really been tested before. So I just want to put that contrast out there. And what I saw with the data from the monoclonal antibodies was absolutely outstanding and completely astounding. And I saw President Trump get monoclonal antibodies. He's one of the first people to get them when they became available. In October, when he caught COVID, he went to Bethesda Naval Hospital and was given monoclonal antibodies. And guess what? He recovered very, very quickly. And that's pretty much par for the course for anybody getting this treatment. So I did my diligence. I read about it. And I said, I started speaking out publicly about them and saying how wonderful these things were. I was on Fox. I was on CBS. I was on ABC, NBC, pretty much weekly talking about COVID and eventually about the monoclonal antibodies. And I was also beginning to question this vaccine narrative because it didn't make any sense to me why there were, you know, a lot of the nonsense behind COVID didn't make sense. The logic was not there, you know, like this the 6 feet thing. And then you could go to Walmart, but you couldn't go to mom and pop shop. You could go and only at Walmart, you can only go up an aisle one direction and down the aisle in a different direction, which, you know, as if like virus particles don't move in, you know, multiple directions. None of that made any sense. And I started to question, like, what the hell is going on here? Why are we buying all this stuff hook, line, and sinker? Like, there's nothing to any of this. It doesn't make any sense. And I became a very early adapter of monoclonal antibodies. I taught myself everything there was to know, well, at least as much as I could learn about monoclonal antibodies. And I opened up an infusion center. I didn't know anything about infusions, how to infuse people with drugs, because it's not what I do. But I read about it. I learned about it. I taught myself what we needed to know. And we opened up a site. And the reason I did that was because this drug truly was the cure for COVID. I mean, people would come in sick You give them this medicine, this monoclonal antibody, and they would get better miraculously within 24 hours, like completely turn around, sometimes within an hour. And it would infuse into somebody's vein over 30 minutes. So you'd come in, you'd give them this infusion over 30 minutes, and you'd send them home, and they would invariably turn around completely. And John, you did a great job of explaining what a monoclonal antibody is. It's one antibody, the most efficacious antibody that you can find, and they clone it a trillion times. And basically, if I sat here and gave you COVID right now, what we give you in 30 minutes is essentially what your body would take about 3 weeks to manufacture.
0: Gotcha.
1: So you're basically giving them a supercharged shot of antibodies that your body would do, but it would take 3 weeks. And to your point, it would be a polyclonal response, meaning there'd be thousands or maybe even millions of antibodies that were produced by your body to fight this invader, different ones, but we're giving you the one that works the best against that particular target. So it's night and day compared to what treatments we used to use. And it's miraculous, truly miraculous. But the government made it incredibly difficult to get. And by that, I mean, we had stockpiles of the stuff because the government bought every single dose that was manufactured, but they made it very onerous for people to get. And let me just walk you through the process really quickly. If I was in the emergency room or my office or whatever, and I saw you and I said, you have COVID and you're sick and I think you should get the monoclonal antibodies, I would have to log into a website. I would have to fill out 3 or 4 pages of demographic information about you, which it probably took 20 to 30 minutes to do. Then I'd have to print that paper out, fax it to some number in the hopes that someone on the other end of that fax machine would call you in some God knows when and set up an appointment for you at some undetermined facility that they was going to infuse you with monoclonal antibodies. Nobody was doing this because it was so ridiculous and difficult and time consuming. So nobody was getting this medicine. So I said, well, okay, that's the pain point. So I said, I'm going to fix that. We set up a call center and I trained people how to ask the questions that we needed to ask to make sure people qualified to get the medication. And I went to all the emergency rooms in the area and I went to all the primary care doctors in the area and I gave them my card and I said, just have your patients, if they're positive and they're sick, call this number. We'll take care of all the work for you. Don't worry about it. Just give this number to your patients and let us do all the work for you. And all of a sudden, we were bigger than Johns Hopkins, bigger than University of Maryland. We were the largest supplier of monoclonal antibodies in the entire state of Maryland. And to my knowledge, the entire Mid-Atlantic region. So that's Delaware, Pennsylvania, Virginia, West Virginia, Maryland. And I mean, we had patients coming from Vermont, coming from New York, coming from New Hampshire, because they couldn't, New Jersey, because they just could not get it. And we were infusing hundreds of people a week. Very, very quickly. So we built a second site. And then the federal government came to me and said, can you build a site for us at FedEx Field where the Redskins play football? Because we don't know how to do it. I said, absolutely. So we set up a site in partnership with my company, the United States government's Department of Health and Human Services, and the Maryland Department of Health. And we set up that site. I set it up. I staffed it. I ran it. And we were, I would have built 50 more of these sites if I could have found the infrastructure and the people to do it. Because this stuff was working so well. I mean, truly, it's not hyperbole. We have patients that would come in on death's door, really, really, really sick, and you give them this infusion, and I'm not going to say that they were ready to go out and jog 100 miles, but they would walk out and be like, literally walk out on their own 2 feet and be like, man, I feel so much better. I mean, I've never seen anything like it in 100%. Wow. And the data supports that. I've never seen anything like it in medicine, and we ended up throughout this entire pandemic infusing over 5,000 people, and we didn't have any fatalities. We didn't have any of those people, as far as I know, none of them died. They all got better very, very quickly. Again, some within, while they were actually getting the infusion, they would say, man, I'm already feeling better. I've never seen anything like it in medicine. And again, I'm not exaggerating. I'm telling you what my anecdotal data is. Roughly 5,000 people that we treated that I saw with my own two eyes, not all of them, but I got reports every day from our sites, and that's what I was told. And that's what I saw. So the Biden administration decided, curiously, and I put that in quotation marks, to limit it even further. They said, well, the way it worked to get the medicine was the states would license you. So I had to go to Maryland and I got a PIN number from Maryland. They said, okay, you're an official site. They give you a PIN number. You could log into the distributor's website and you could order whatever you needed for the week. If you wanted 100 doses, you'd say, I need 100 doses. They would ship you the next day a FedEx box of 100 doses of whatever monoclonal antibody you order. If you ordered 200, you got 200. If you ordered 300, you got 300, whatever it was. And it comes in a little vial. You store it in the refrigerator. You mix it with some saline, and it's very easy to administer. The Biden administration said, well, we're going to start controlling distribution. The federal government stepped in and said, we're going to start controlling this. And literally overnight, there were shortages. I mean, I'm not exaggerating. The week before was fine. As soon as they stepped in and said, we're going to control this. If you ordered 70 doses, you may be lucky to get 50 doses. And certain states were getting really shafted and not getting any. Florida is one example. And it just so happens that those states that weren't getting or were getting significantly cut back happened to be red states. Go figure.
0: Always. Oh, yeah.
1: And they wouldn't tell you what the criteria was. They didn't say, well, why we're cutting the doses. They just did. And there was no national shortage. There was plenty of medicine to go around. And then they eventually came out and said, well, we're going to use equity as a means of distribution. Now, I don't know what that term means. No one's ever been able to give me a good explanation, but I can tell you that it has no bearing and no relevance to a conversation when you're talking about a life-saving medication and distribution of this medicine. It should be based purely on need and on the physician and the nurse practitioner or PA who's ordering it, not on some, you know, arbitrary, feel-good, kind of touchy-feely term. But that's what they said. We're basing it on equity. And Florida, again, I'll use it as an example, literally could not get the medication. So, and it's, you know, Florida has the most elderly population in the country, and they're the most highest risk population because they're the highest median age and a lot of comorbidities, other medical problems that put them at high risk for dying of COVID. And there happened to be a Delta spike in Florida at the time. They completely cut them off. So Ron DeSantis, the governor, did what any good governor would do, and he took his taxpayer dollars and he went right to the manufacturers and said, I'd like to buy doses. And the federal government actually stepped in and said, you can't do that. And he said, well, screw you, I'm doing it anyway. Against what the feds were saying. And he probably could have gotten a lot of trouble for doing this, but he did it, to his credit. And he purchased all these doses using Floridian taxpayer dollars because the federal government, despite having ample supply of this medication, would not send it to Florida, even though there was a drastic need for it. I mean, I can tell you without reservation that people died and or needed to be hospitalized because of those decisions that these people were making. So I was calling them out publicly. I was on the news saying, this is crazy. I don't understand what they're doing. You know, and why are we vaccinating everybody when we have this cure, literally a cure? We don't need to be vaccinating everybody and their brother when we can cure people. And they were firing nurses in New York, literally firing nurses because they had just recovered from COVID. You know, the week before, these people were heroes, and now they're being fired because they refused to get vaccinated. But they had just recovered from being sick with COVID. Like, why would you need to get these people vaccinated? It doesn't make any sense. So, Then the Biden administration came out and said, well, we're shutting the whole program down. This was in late 2021, December. So I went on Fox News and I called it out and I said, they are going to kill people. And literally 4 months later, to the day that I was on Fox News, I get indicted for health care fraud charges that even the chief federal judge adjudicating my case in a pretrial conference said, labeled the prosecution, quote, shoot first and ask questions later, because they had done no investigation. They even got my name wrong in all the charging documents. Now, you would expect if they're going to charge you with a crime, they would at least know your name.
0: Goes to the incompetence of the Biden administration. Keep rolling, Doc. This is amazing.
1: Yeah, completely. And, it gets worse. They charged me with ultimately five counts of health care fraud, saying that we were upcharging. And we picked the wrong code is what they said. Okay, there's just to put that into perspective for the audience. We use a lexicon of coding in medicine called ICD-10. ICD-10 has over 69,000 codes to choose from. And they said we picked the wrong code on five charts out of over 100,000 patients we had seen in that time frame. And this is for testing, not for monoclonal antibodies, but this was for testing, for COVID testing. And I didn't see a single one of these patients. They were all seen by nurse practitioners and PAs who worked for me. I didn't do any of the coding. I didn't do any of the billing. I had nothing to do with these people. Never met them before. Yet the government said these five charts were improperly coded, and we basically were again, 69,000 codes. We were billing what's called a level 4, and there's perfectly reasonable rationale for doing that. No one ever asked me what the rationale was. I did put out advisory statements to the provider saying, hey, guys, I think this is how you should be billing yourself. But I didn't hold a gun to anybody's head and say, this is what you have to do, otherwise they're going to fire you. But anyway, just so people understand, these five counts carry with them 50 years. That's a 5 and a 0 years in prison for me, and millions of dollars in fines for five patients out of over 100,000 that we saw. And the difference in billing between a level 4 and the next lowest level, which would be a level 3, is about $50 a patient. So you're talking $250 billing dispute that the federal government, the United States government, wants to put me in jail for 50 years for over a $250 billing dispute, which, if that was really what the reason, what this was all about, don't you think they would have picked up the phone at some point and said, hey, you know, we have a question about why you guys are billing these five charts this way? They never did that. It's like if you go to the grocery store and they bill you for you're buying a can of soda and you think they billed you for two cans of soda, do you call the federal government and start a criminal investigation? Or do you speak to the checkout person and say, hey, I think you made a mistake? But they never did that. They never picked up the phone. They could have called me. They could have emailed me. They could have faxed me. They could have direct messaged me. And by the way, they're supposed to do all that based on their own internal documents, but they never did. So they charged me with this crime. They, you know, which carries with it this ridiculous penalty. And by the way, typical healthcare fraud involves billing for things that don't exist. You know, patients that are made up, or you know, like the Leering Center, right? You're reading all about this horrible fraud that really is going on in this country, billing for things that never happened. These five counts were real patients. No one ever alleged that they were not. In fact, the government called three of them at the trial. And I don't know why they did, because it didn't help their case. The people raised their hands and said, yes, I swear to God, I'm a real person. I got seen. I got tested. Like, where's the fraud? How was that fraudulent? I mean, it's mind-boggling. You can't make this stuff up. So I take it to trial because, again, I did absolutely nothing wrong. In fact, I got the governor of my state, Larry Hogan at the time, he came and gave me a personal citation came to one of my facilities that I was working at one day, handed me, you know, with his whole entourage, handed me a piece of paper that had a seal on it and all the stuff saying, thank you for all the hard work and great things you've done for the people of Maryland. You're a hero. And handed me this citation. The state legislature, which is predominantly Democrat, by the way, and I'm a hardcore Republican, I ran for state Senate and almost unseated a 30-year incumbent Democrat. They voted to give me a citation for all the hard work I did during COVID. And the state medical society named me its person of the year even after I got indicted. And yet the federal government, the thanks I get for doing all this hard work and trying to save people's lives, was getting indicted and ruining my life. So I take it to trial. And and by the way, throughout the trial, the government doesn't even go to the expense of having an expert look through these charts. They just had government attorneys look through the charts to see if they were properly coded. Now, John, if I handed you a patient chart, would you have any idea whether it's properly coded or not? Like, what expertise do you have in coding? Right.
0: Zero.
1: So what expertise does a government lawyer have in coding? Zero. They had never had a professional coder. They were people that do this for a living, by the way, never even went to the expense of hiring somebody to look through the charts to say, you know what, there is fraud here, or you know what, there's no fraud here. These are properly billed. We hired the past president of the American Association of Professional Coders, and he looked at hundreds of charts, not just five. And he said they were all properly coded. And in fact, some of them have actually been undercoded. So anyway, the chief judge of the state of Maryland, who was adjudicating my case, sat through the entire trial, issues a 93-page opinion, completely eviscerating the government's case and saying they had produced no evidence, which they didn't, of any wrongdoing. Basically said they should never have brought the case, acquitted me of all charges, and said, in case the government appeals, I'm guaranteeing you a new trial. So it's unprecedented what he did, because like judges never do this. And he issued both an acquittal and a new trial in case the government appealed, because he knew that was a possibility and he really thought I was innocent, so he didn't want anything to happen. Well, weeks before Trump's being inaugurated, the Biden DOJ decides to appeal it. So now I'm facing a second criminal trial. It was supposed to be in August. It just got moved to January. So now this coming January, I'm facing this all over again. And just to add more to this, the judge who adjudicated my case, his name is James Bredar, chief federal judge in the District of Maryland, James Bredar, was supposed to be the judge on my new case. Well, a few months ago, we get a one-line email from him saying, "I am recusing myself from your case." And that seems very suspicious to me.
0: Oh, it's really it's highly suspect. How do you spell his last name?
1: B-R-E-D-A-R. And, you know, I've never met the man. B-R-E-D-A-R. I have no idea. You know, I've never met the man other than in court, so I have no idea. Like, I don't have a relationship with him. I don't see any reason why he would be recusing himself. And he didn't give any explanation. So, again, to add more to this, the American Medical Association, the State Medical Society of Maryland, and the Association of American Physicians and Surgeons, I'm not a member of the AMA, but they came to my defense, and they wrote amicus briefs, friends of the court briefs, to the court, saying Dr. Offenbein did not break any of these rules. And what's remarkable about that is the AMA writes the rules that the government is accusing me of breaking. So the very people who wrote the rules said he didn't break the rules, yet the government is still coming after me. It's just mind-boggling.
0: Well, you know, there is no statute of limitation on federal crimes, and I suspect a bunch of people in the Biden administration committed them, and that's what they're worried about. That's what they're worried about. They're worried about the blowback. I'm going to say the same thing to the audience that I said at the conference at the Red Pill Expo. But I'll save it to the other side of this break. Because this is just ridiculous. Absolutely ridiculous. Okay. Dr. Ron Elfenbein is on the bridge. What a story. You see what this was supposed to accomplish. My opinion, not the doctor's, mine, is that they wanted as many dead Americans as possible.
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3: 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It's true. If you want something to go away, quit buying it, quit feeding it. The flip side to that coin is, if you want something to grow, nourish it. People are getting tired of feeding the big tech monster, because what they get in return is shadow banning, overt banning, or suspension on social media. Big tech and its derivatives also try to financially soft kill. This is when someone wants to buy something, but they are prevented from doing it because their payment repeatedly fails. And of course, when the gateways do work, we pay for this convenience with fees. So, don't feed the monster. If you want or have ever wanted to join Caravan to Midnight by card or any other payment service and found you could not process your membership, just send a check or money order to CTM, P.O. 141288, Dallas, Texas 75214. Include a legibly written email, a phone number in case we need to reach you, and as soon as we see that info, your membership is activated, and you help turn the monster against itself.

0: some creepy music for kind of a creepy subject. But this is what happens when the government is playing cover its backside. And every move they make does nothing but underscore over and over again exactly how nefarious this whole COVID-19 thing was. You know how they talked about the lab leak? Oh, a seal was broken and it leaked out. No, it was a lab release, but it wasn't a leak. Well, you know, it's the same thing. No, a leak is accidental. A release is deliberate, and you released it deliberately. I mean, these people are a bunch of backside covering cowards. They really are. And now this judge apparently has been leaned on, this Judge James Brader. And they've just said, you need to back away from this because, this is your government, folks. So I'm going to tell you the same thing that I told you about the vaccines. You're out of your damn mind. If you take that vaccine, I'm going to tell you something else. You vote for a Democrat in any way, shape, or form, and you're out of your damn mind. In fact, you're all the way to suicidal. These people are communists. They will do anything. They will contort and distort the truth and bend it to their own purposes. And their purpose collectively is control. And look, how many times did you drive by, as I did, and see a line 300 yards long going from the clinic to get line, all the little cattle lining up to get their shot because they were afraid, right? When you're afraid, you don't think. Propaganda is meant to strengthen the public will or to weaken the public will. So, how powerful is your TV? How powerful is propaganda in the wrong hands? Because that is why this doctor, this man who has saved countless lives, we don't know each other personally. However, I do know his record, and you've heard some of it. He's on the clothesline now because they're scared to death, because they're cowards. They always have been. That's why they bend the machinery of government to their own purposes and drain you financially, emotionally. They damage, they cause stress inside the family. They do anything they can because all they can do is hurt. They're like electric fences. They just hurt. That's all they do. Sorry, Doc, I went on a rant there, but I meant every word of it.
1: No, rant away, please. It was great. To your point, I will tell you that I would never wish this on my worst enemy. And I mean that wholeheartedly. There's some people I can't stand. And I, you know, wish ill upon them all the time because they've done horrible things. But I would not wish what I've gone through on them. Just imagine, first of all, if you can, a piece of paper which says the United States of America versus your name on it. Just imagine how scary that is.
0: Sounds a little, and they know a little that. Strong. Right.
1: Yeah, and they know that. And then they send you their discovery. It takes months, but they'll eventually send you the discovery. And every piece of paper that you get has a seal of some three-letter agency on it. Equally as frightening. And you know, I didn't sleep for 2.5 years. The first good night of sleep I got, literally, not exaggerating, was when I got the judge's opinion. And I will say something that I'm embarrassed to say, but it's the God's honest truth. The best day of my life is not the birth of any of my four children or my marriage or the day I became a doctor or anything like that. The happiest day of my life was the day that a stranger, some guy in a black robe, wrote a 93-page opinion and acquitted me of the worst thing that ever happened to me. Like, that's sad. I have four kids. I'm very, very close to my kids. I'm very proud of my kids. They're all young. We do a lot together. I'm a very active father. I coach. I'm with them all the time. And for me to say that, like, it's very sad, and it makes me very sad to say that. But it's the truth. Happiest day of my life is the day I got acquitted, and that shouldn't be the case. But they know that. Three of my kids had to go into therapy. They were all well-adjusted, straight-A students. They all had to go into therapy because they couldn't sleep. One of them literally would not leave my bed for an entire year. I would sit there staring at the ceiling and she would sleep next to me because she just could not go to her own room. And they know that. They don't care. They destroy your life. They destroy your family. They bankrupt you. And most people, they have a 99 or whatever, it's 98% success rate with, you know, they say it's because we're so good. It's not because they're so good. They're incompetent just like everybody else in the government's incompetent. The reason they have a 98% success rate is because they scare the crap out of people and they make everybody take plea deals. And people who don't take plea deals, they threaten with other things like General Flynn. They threatened to, you know, whether if he wasn't going to take a plea deal, they were going to, literally they said to him, we're going to indict your son and your wife. Like, who does something like that? other than a mafioso.
0: Well, that's what
1: it is. But that's 100%. They didn't do that in my case, but I've heard lots of stories of this going on, and I can tell you that my case is not unique. It's horrible and it's awful, but it's not unique. And there are I've met so many good people on this journey that I'm having now that, you know, I'm thankful that I met, because I never would have any reason to have our paths would have crossed. But so I'm thankful for that. But they're in similar situations to me, and they did nothing wrong either. The government doesn't care. It's not about justice. It's not about right or wrong. It's about winning. And that's all they care about. And in my case, they wanted to shut me up and they wanted to punish me for speaking out. And they certainly did that. And they're continuing to do it, which is just mind-boggling, because I figured when the new administration came in that, you know, somebody in there would see the light, but it's very hard to find that person. And the Biden people knew this. That's why they appealed it right before Trump's inauguration, because they knew the Trump people weren't going to appeal it. So they appealed it, and now I have to find that one person in the administration who has the authority to say, look, this case is ridiculous, first of all, on its merits, but even beyond that, it's already been adjudicated by the chief judge of the state of Maryland. Like, why are we doing this? Why are we going through this again? It just doesn't make any sense. So, you know, the process is the punishment, and it's so true. And again, I would not wish this on my worst enemy, because it is just, it's awful, absolutely awful. I was a shell of my former self for 2.5 years. Like, I'm very friendly, I'm very gregarious, I'm very outgoing, and I became the biggest introvert. I wouldn't leave my basement. Like, I was scared of my own shadow. You know, I couldn't practice medicine for 2.5 years. Getting back into medicine was nearly impossible, but I did. But they made it nearly impossible for me to do that. And, you know, my wife and I, we have a 7-year-old. We coach his soccer team. We've been doing it for years. And I coach ice hockey. I coach at the Naval Academy, the United States Naval Academy in Annapolis, Maryland. I coach there. And one family was hesitant to join our team because they Googled my name, literally. I mean, like, this is crazy. Like, I speak all the time to the kids. I go into their schools. My youngest was, when this started, he was 3. You know, I go into the kids' schools and I speak and I go to career day and everything. And I couldn't do that for 2 years. They took that away from me. They literally took that away from me. So this whole notion of, like, you're innocent until proven guilty is nonsense.
0: Well, I'll tell you what's not nonsense. I heard this many years ago. Deliver upon them what they fear. That's what they're all about. It's got nothing to do with the law. These very powerful agencies, deliver, send it up to you like room service, what you fear. That's how they operate. It's got nothing to do with right or wrong. It has to do with a successful prosecution. How I loathe them. I absolutely loathe them. Which can you, and if you can't say, it's all right. But if you can say, what new show did you go on and what did you say? If you don't want to get into that.
1: You mean when this all started?
0: Yeah.
1: Oh, I was on Fox. And I said, the Biden administration is going to kill people. And then Newsmax called me and said, wow, that was a pretty, pretty provocative statement. Do you want to come on our show and talk about it? And I talked about it with Sean Spicer on his show on Newsmax. And I believe it was Sean Spicer. I can't remember, but I'm pretty sure it was Sean. You know, so the point here, I think, is that, yes, this story is sad and it's awful and it's terrible, but, like, if they can do this to the president of the United States, the most powerful person on earth, who, by the way, the only reason he's not rotting in some jail cell is because he won an election. That's the only reason. And if they can do it to him and they can do it to me, why wouldn't they do it to you or anybody else? Like, they would. People have no conscience. They don't care. And they will go after anybody for any reason. Now, I agree with you that when you said the Democrats, this is a different administration. It's a different Department of Justice. But I'm painting with a broad brush there. I get that. I'm not talking about the Trump people. I'm talking about the prior administration. But the weaponization that went on is just the most un-American thing imaginable. Like, the most un-American thing, when your own government is weaponized against you like this. You know, you brought up an interesting point a minute ago, John. I don't mean to get off on a tangent, but you said fear, and you were talking about fear, and you were talking about how, you know, they use this as a cudgel. And I was just talking to a friend of mine who's a Holocaust survivor. Well, she's an aunt of a friend of mine. she was at an event. She's very old, obviously, but she was at this event that I was at, and we were chit-chatting about the Holocaust. And she said to me, she said, you know, for years I always wondered, how did the Germans get people to turn against people that they've known for years, their neighbors, their people they grew up with? And she said, I didn't understand it, even though I lived through it, until COVID. And she said, now I understand how they did it. It's just, it's the same mindset. Now, granted, the COVID people weren't genocidal, but it was the same idea. It was you turn your neighbors against each other. You call in report if they're not wearing a mask or if they're not vaccinated or if they go outside their house or whatever. And people were doing it. People were falling into line and making phone calls against their own neighbors because they were reporting them to the authorities. I mean, we saw people getting arrested for walking outside. I mean, it was insane. But that's what they do. They make you scared of something, and then they make a boogeyman, and you can control people that way. It's all about control. It's what you said, and you are 100% correct. It's so frightening, but it's just goes to show you what the human psyche is capable of, and we haven't changed in 1,000 years. The human nature is human nature. It doesn't change, and we're very easily manipulated. And it's very scary.
0: It is. I mean, I can't add a thing to that. It is very scary. You don't want to get their attention. You really don't. But if you do, you have to be prepared to fight them. And I would also say this. I don't know where you are spiritually, but I'll tell you, folks, when you have something coming against you, if you have a good spiritual foundation, you will be better equipped to deal with it than you will be with no spiritual orientation at all. That's what I'm thinking.
1: And you are 100% correct.
0: I'm tempted to say a bunch of things here that may rub people the wrong way. And I don't want to rub anybody the wrong way, but do you know Jesus himself has walked into courtrooms before and has been witnessed by multiple people in those courtrooms who did not know each other. And they left the courtroom changed people. They really did. So we will be praying for you that this whole thing gets dumped back in the laps of the deserving, because this is just wrong. I mean, this is the textbook definition of wrong. These people don't care about the truth. You have to put your hand on a Bible, raise your right hand, say you solemnly swear to tell the truth, the whole truth, nothing but the truth. But apparently it's not the same sauce for the goose as the gander.
1: I will tell you,
0: ahead, please. Please make me stop.
1: I didn't mean to cut you off, I'm sorry. What I was going to say was that, you know, I witnessed it with my own two eyes. The lies, they would get up in front of the judge and just make stuff up. And just completely, and the judge would okay, you know, and just take it as is. And the government in my case was breaking the law. They were violating privacy laws and HIPAA laws right and left. So much so that the judge, someone in the gallery complained, and the judge had to castigate the government and say, "Hey guys, stop breaking the law." Those were his words. He said, "Hey prosecution, stop breaking the law." There's no consequences to them. They were putting people's personal health information up for everybody to see. They put my home address. They put my daughter's name. They put my daughter's, she was seen in one of my clinics. They put her name up there. They put her diagnosis. You know, if I did that, I'd lose my medical license and I'd probably go to jail for it, and rightly so, because it's illegal. But somehow these prosecutors are just immune from following the law. I literally saw them make stuff up and lie. And I'm not misquoting. Not making, you know, whatever, lie. Just completely lie. And there are no consequences, and the judges just sort of go along with it. And I'm lucky in my case that the judge was paying attention and that the judge took this job seriously, because if not, I'd be rotting in a jail cell. You know, and he could have just as easily have said, you know, I believed he was innocent, but, you know, too bad. But he didn't. He did the right thing, because the jury found me guilty. But that just goes to show you that the jury gets it wrong a lot, too. And I would argue, actually, that having a judge overturn a jury verdict is more impactful than a jury verdict, because the jury can clearly get it wrong, as they did in my case, and they can get it right or wrong for a number of reasons. They don't like the way you look. They don't like the way you speak. They don't like the fact that you testify, that you didn't testify. They don't like the tie that you're wearing, whatever. It doesn't matter. All that stuff does matter in terms of influencing a jury. But the fact that the judge overturns a verdict tells you that there really was no evidence.
0: And this is coming up in January. They're going to do it again in January. Is that right? Uh-oh, what the hell? You want to hear something, folks? We just lost his line. I'm looking at the screen right here. Get him back, Sean, if you can. I don't know what is going. Yeah, actually, I do, don't I? So when I say to you, you will hear stories from real people on this program you likely will not hear ever again anywhere else. But there's blowback for that sometimes. You know, I had no idea, except vaguely, what we were going to discuss tonight. But I know now. And this was under the Biden DOJ, the Department of Justice. Maybe they should change it the next time a Democrat gets in there. Lord forbid, please. Change it to DOI. DOI. Yeah, the Department of Injustice. Now, you got some good people in there now. But what? Yeah, the Department of Injustice. Now, you got some good people in there now. But what did we have under the Biden administration? Start with the cackling.

0: telephonics and so forth. Yeah, I hear that. That's an extraordinarily proficient, I call him our flight engineer. All right, somebody's coming in on one. I wonder if that's a... Okay, let's see what we got here. Thanks for hanging in there, folks. This is one of those deals, but I'll guarantee you, you're not going to hear this on mainstream anything. You're just not. Because what's the point? Okay, all right. We got you back, Doc.
1: Where did you lose me? Sorry about that.
0: I don't know. I don't know.
1: All right. Well, I guess I can go back and say, like, just the, you know, they indicted me for two things they said, both of which their own expert witness testified under oath in opposition to. So when I say, like, they make stuff up, I mean, they do. They just make it up, and they can sell it to the grand jury because the grand jury never gets to hear from you, the defendant. The defendant doesn't even know there's a grand jury going on. So the prosecutor can basically say whatever they want to the grand jury. They're not held to any standard, and there's no way to even know what they say because it's sealed. So they could basically make completely just be lying through their teeth, and you never even know about it. But I saw it in the trial. I mean, it's just mind-boggling. And it's very frightening, and this system is messed up beyond repair, frankly.
0: So, am I correct that was Biden's Department of Justice that launched this?
1: 100%. It started under Biden 4 months after, literally to the day after I went on Fox News, and you know, and then they're the ones that launched the appeal. And it just so happens the same guy who signed off on my appeal, by the way, signed off on my initial indictment, but also signed off on all the. On all the Operation Arctic Frost, all the subpoenas for the Congress, Republican-only congressmen for their cell phone records. Same guy. Kenneth Polite is his name. Same guy. And he just got subpoenaed by Jim Jordan to come to his to testify at his committee because they were like, you're a bad guy and there's some hanky-panky going on here. So, you know, it's just... Again, mind-boggling that this stuff goes on, but it's really awful, and it goes on, and it's allowed to go on. And everybody just sort of looks the other way. But it's very frightening, and it ruins people's lives, and it ruins whole families' lives.
0: Yeah, the worst part of it is they don't care. In fact, they like it.
1: Correct.
0: It's sick, folks. It's totally sick. That is why... Oh, what's going on? Oh, what's going on? I'll tell you what it is. We're not raising enough hell as a citizenry. That's what. We need to raise hell up to ground level for the deserving and light them up before they light us up. How many frauds do we need? Oh, yeah, but, I mean, I keep hearing this stuff about, oh, he had a good heart. No, he was rotten to the core. He gave our Panama Canal away to the Chinese. Oh, he had a good heart, though. No, he didn't. There's nothing good about him. And that drunkard Billy that went over there and made deals with Gaddafi was actually a pretty good guy. Oh, they got rid of him, didn't they? Look, this is how governments operate. Justice is slow in coming, but it does arrive eventually. But we can speed it up a little bit if we stand by the correct people. So, how can we help you? Now, I'm looking at something here. Folks, I want you to pay attention because this is, just please, just humor me, will you? We have a givesendgo.com/defenddrelfenbein, ELFENBEIN. That's got to be German. Got to be. Is that German?
1: It is German, yeah. Well, it is, yeah, you're absolutely right. But it's even easier than that, John. They can just go, if people have the graciousness and the desire, please, to give, because, as I said, this has essentially bankrupted my family. Luckily, we didn't. My wife still had a job, so we got to stay in our house, but it's essentially bankrupted us. And I will forever be paying my lawyers because I write them a small check every month, but they've been very gracious because they know I didn't do anything wrong. But it's very simple. If you go to the website, dropthecase.com, there's all this information about my case, and there's the Gibson Go on the website. So it's much easier to go there.
0: Yeah, that's the easiest way. 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Everybody got it? 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Doesn't matter if it's $10, $5, $20, $1,000. Do something. We gotta show up. So let's do this thing. Let's do this thing. God bless you, your wife,
1: your children. And if you know somebody, please reach out. Please. Thank you, John.
0: I'm going to call you here in a few minutes.

0: that's all right. Can I reach you on the one that ends in a 9-8?
1: Yeah, of course.
0: I'm going to ring you right after we close. All right?
1: Yes, sir. Thank you.
0: All right. God
1: bless
0: you.
1: Thank you, everybody.
0: The signal continues. Right in the X-ring. God bless you, everyone. And good night. It's true. If you want something to go away, quit buying it, quit feeding it. The flip side to that coin is if you want something to grow, nourish it. People are getting tired of feeding the big tech monster because what they get in return is shadow banning, overt banning, or suspension on social media. Big tech and its derivatives also try to financially soft kill. This is when someone wants to buy something, but they're prevented from doing it because their payment repeatedly fails. And of course, when the gateways do work, we pay for this convenience with fees. So, don't feed the monster. If you want or have ever wanted to join Caravan to Midnight by card or any other payment service and found you could not process your membership, just send a check or money order to CTM, P.O. 141288, Dallas, Texas 75214. 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
1: It's Tuesday, the 16th day of June, 2026, and we got another big one for you. 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
2: If you are receiving this transmission, you are the resistance.
1: Well, I got my finger on the pulse of what's going on in the world. I got my ear to the ground and my eyes to the horizon and my head in the legislation and the books and my ear to the phone talking to all my incredible sources and on my knees praying to God for discernment. Let's say I got all of my antenna up, including my sixth sense, which scientists have put out new deep studies on. Your DNA is literally an electrochemical antenna receiver, transceiver. Just like I told you decades ago, they've known this forever. It's all being proven. That's coming up. Wow. Okay, so right on time, and I said this last week, they couldn't reauthorize FISA for warrantless spying on the American people, President Trump, everybody else. It's not used to keep us safe from terror. So I said last week, I said, look for some big foiled terror plots. That's what the FBI does every time they're trying to repass or pass legislation that takes our liberties. And that's what's going on. And so we wake up this morning, why, a giant plot with 20 drones to attack the White House and to drive the crowds out where the snipers were going to be waiting and killing them. And then Cobra Commander was going to come down by helicopters. And then it turns out it's a bunch of Antifa running their mouths, one guy talking about it with a bunch of feds on a message board. But Kash Patel broke it, and he's a hero protecting us, and we got to pass FISA. And to show that Trump isn't even read in on this, they keep him out of it. I know how it works. He's out saying today, oh, I don't want FISA. FISA was used to spy on me. Let's get rid of it. And the American people don't want it. They were spied on. Yeah, I was spied on with it. That's declassified for years and years and years and years and years. Of course, they didn't find anything because there is nothing. And meanwhile, his own FBI is pushing this as hard as they can. So I reached out to Kyle Serafin this morning to get his take on it. It was exactly mine, but even more expert. But let's not forget, they staged the Whitmer kidnapping. That came out in court. It was totally staged. They had just a couple potheads that they would give money to just say they were going to kidnap the governor. And you have the feds running Jan 6 and getting caught staging that. And even the New York Times has had big headlines. The terror factory, 97% of terror plots were manufactured by the FBI. It doesn't mean Antifa aren't terrorists. It doesn't mean they don't go out and hit Christians over the head when they have prayer vigils in places like Seattle and Portland and Austin. It doesn't mean they wouldn't like to do all this, but a plot with 20 drones with explosives and herding everyone out to be shot by snipers and, you know, all the rest of it, just unbelievable garbage. I love them being listed as terrorists. They engage in all sorts of low-level terrorism and burning down courthouses and things and blowing up Teslas. But, oh, and of course, they touched on every point. Oh, we got to pass FISA. It's only there for days. It expires. We're all going to get hit by terror. They were saying it the last few weeks, and right on time this happens. Oh, and the manifestos on this message board, or this Discord, by all these people, oh, they were also wanted to hit the capitalists and kill the capitalists, including anyone funded by AIPAC. So, oh, it's about killing Jews, of course. Now we need to pass censorship and control. Yes, yes, the false flag being set up. But again, the FBI normally doesn't actually carry through with a full actual fake attack. In 1992, they did cook a real bomb, and then the guy cooked it.
3: And then they would just be gone. They'd lose them.
4: Speaking of losing, we've got a couple on the way to Mars right now.
1: UFC. I mean, who buys that? This is so damn transparent.
5: I'll start with sexual Tyrannosaurus Rex.
1: This is rocket fuel. This is incredible. This is rocket fuel. Because I'm a sexual Tyrannosaurus Rex. This is a cocktail I drink every day. A squirt of ultramethylene blue and T3. You are insane if you don't get it. Insane if you don't get it. Okay? Oh, listen.
6: Oh, listen.
1: You are insane if you don't get it.
6: Insane if you don't get it.
1: Okay? I am a wrecking ball. I am obsessed with this. I can't stop.
6: Stop.
1: And now I'm having this. Because I'm a sexual Tyrannosaurus Rex. This is the truth. Because I'm a sexual Tyrannosaurus Rex. You understand that? Does that burn into your brain?
7: I think I'm going to buy some methylene blue now.
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0: gentlemen, we are told this morning, they sat on it, of course, until the new news cycle started Monday morning, going into Tuesday morning. And now, here we are, ladies and gentlemen. Oh, my God. There was some leftist, communist organization. They've arrested a couple people. They were planning with up to 20 other people to launch dozens of drones at the White House and the UFC historic event. And they were going to panic everybody to run out and then have snipers mow them all down. It was all theoretical. It was all talk, if you look at the arrest information, indictment information that the feds have put out. And this matches the classic FBI modus operandi, where most of the time they don't actually go stage a real terror attack like they did the first World Trade Center bombing in 1992. You can look that up. Cooked the bomb, prepared it, let it go forward. Now, usually it's like Governor Whitmer, where they find literal homeless white potheads, tell them they're in a militia, give them tens of thousands of dollars over a year to say that they will kidnap the governor. And then they turned over in discovery hard drives, but they'd erased most of the recordings but didn't think to write over them. So the lawyers were smart and restored the hard drives and got hundreds of hours of the FBI agents telling him, I'll give you $1,000 this week if you promise that you will try to kidnap her, or at least go out there with us and stake out her house. No, I just want weed and cheeseburger. I don't want to kidnap her. I don't even like guns. Well, I'm not going to give you any more money if you don't come to the meeting and at least talk about kidnapping her. So there have been books about it, the terror factory. It's well known. And you have the FISA, warrantless spy on the American people, set to expire this week. And on the last few weeks, they've been in Congress saying, if we don't pass this, we're going to get hit by major terror attacks. And now they're saying FISA is the reason that we stopped this warrantless wiretapping of the American people. Now, Trump, as when he was asked about this, said this morning, I didn't hear about the terror plot, but I don't like FISA. It was used on me and the American people. Yeah, it was used on yours truly and Crossfire Hurricane and, of course, Arctic Frost and all the rest of it going back to Obama. That's all been declassified. So just classically, Trump, and I'm not just defending Trump. I know the MO. I know what goes on. He is not involved in this stuff. It is these agencies around him that are engaged in all of this different type of chicanery. But I'm going to table that for now because Kyle Serafin, very smart individual and former FBI counterterrorism agent, will be joining us coming up in about 22 minutes at the bottom of the hour to talk about this. It's a big deal. In the meantime, and we have Victor Boot joining us again, the Russian military expert, can't beat his analysis. And then Mike Adams to cover the waterfront, from the AI data centers to DNA top scientists confirming major studies being a transceiver that literally picks up multidimensional information from the universe and human thought waves. Amazing developments there. We're going to get into his long-term projections and short-term projections for the economy, the world. I'm going to have Mike on for 2 hours. Don't want to miss that coming up today. So Kyle Serafin, Victor Boot, Mike Adams, and yours truly, Alex Jones, today. And remember, you're the Paul Revere's. So when you tell people about that local AM and FM station you're listening to and tell them to tell folks about it, it changes the world. Hey, the Forbidden Show's on right now. Alex Jones, here it is. 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Here's the verboten, forbidden information. rumble.com/ The Alex Jones Show Live. And the most important URL, the new information warfare tip of the spear, alexjoneslive.com, with all the video feeds, the audio feeds, the articles, the special reports, everything right there, updated dozens and dozens of times a day, alexjoneslive.com. Also, We have a global tyranny alert all over the planet. They're passing internet IDs in the name of protecting children. We'll also be looking at a lot of the great stuff the Trump administration is getting done that's not getting the attention it deserves, like Gavin Newsom. They've been searching his businesses and homes and his friends and family. He's extremely corrupt, very naked about the corruption. There's a bunch of other really good things that are going on for the Trump administration that we'll be getting to as well today, and a lot more. But before we go any further, let's get into the situation with Iran. Now, the reason I knew this time was different and there was a real chance at peace 110 days into this fiasco is Netanyahu and Ben-Gvir and all the rest of the Israel First, Super Zionist, Greater Israel Project folks that are manipulating our elections, trying to take over the Pentagon intelligence, including federal law enforcement. They have been really upset about this deal the last few weeks and have been bombing Iran, bombing Lebanon, intensifying attacks. They have said to derail this framework. Now, it doesn't mean the war is not going to flare back up. It doesn't mean that it's a done deal, but Trump really wants it shut down. He knows Israel lied to him about intelligence. He knows that it's destroying the economy. He knows that it's extremely unpopular and they're going to lose the midterms. And so he slammed the brakes on. And the media is spinning this that, oh, Trump's a failure. He's an idiot. He got the same deal Obama got. And so the U.S. has been defeated. The real story is Israel struck first, put major pressure on Congress to support this with their foreign money, lied to Trump with fake intelligence that they'd fall in 4 days with domestic uprisings when their own internal documents that have come out from the IDF said the opposite. They concurred with the Pentagon that it wasn't going to work, 92% chance. And that Israel is the author of this, the people running Israel. That doesn't mean Trump doesn't get blamed for being suckered. It doesn't mean that we shouldn't be upset. But the fact that he's legitimately angry at Netanyahu, and I told you this months ago, last year, he puts on a nice face because he likes Israel itself and doesn't want Israel destroyed, wants Israel to be successful. I do too. I just want Israel to run us and be megalomaniacal and try to take over the planet and threaten, you know, Armageddon with the Samson option with nukes. I mean, I really don't like what Israel's doing and how they behave now. You know, just like I don't like what Communist China does. I don't dislike the Chinese people. But it's just completely out of control. It's the Communist Chinese I don't like. And so remember 3 weeks ago, it came out that Trump, of course, as I first predicted, leaked the Axios thing where he chewed out Netanyahu. Netanyahu later admitted it. And in that conversation, Trump said, and it got little attention, you blow up whole apartment buildings to get one bad guy. Stop doing that. It's a war crime. Well, Trump has now said this on TV. POTUS tells G7 audience Israel military killing too many innocent civilians in Lebanon. You don't have to knock down an entire apartment house every time you're looking for somebody. So the good news is we're seeing real legitimate breaks from President Trump with the hardline lunatics running Israel. And we'll play that clip in a moment. But yes, Trump made a mistake. Yes, Trump got suckered into this. And it's good for us to put pressure on him and good for him to get this war to end for the innocent lives so it doesn't escalate into full regional war, potentially nuclear war, so the economy doesn't stagnate, so the recovery works. Looks like it's too little too late, but at least it won't be as bad as it was. Being engaged and letting Trump know what you think is important. A lot of people said, oh, he'll never end it. He's just a puppet of Israel.
1: Do you expect he'd become a puppet?
0: He's like, no, I'm not. And then we can get him to pull back. That's not worshiping Trump. That's not facelifting Trump. Because every time I talk about this, people say, oh, you're just kissing his ass. You're just saying he's doing something good. Yeah. When he starts pulling back from total war and bankrupting us and all the rest of it and Israel's war crimes, that's a good thing. And that'll help us in the midterms because I want to get good Republicans elected. They're not perfect, but they're better than Democrats by light years. So that's where I stand on that. Absolutely. I'm a pragmatist about all of this. But, yeah, they got headlines in the New York Times. Iran will enter nuclear talks feeling emboldened. They're emboldened because they didn't fall in 108.9 days. Technically, the U.S. has been in 108.5, Israel 109. They started it. They're emboldened because their plan to close the strait worked. They're emboldened because they didn't fall. But the Pentagon told Trump that was the case. And, of course, he just got mad at Tulsi Gabbard and Joe Kent and the Pentagon for telling him that. But at least now he begins to do the right thing. Now, Israel says they're going to attack Lebanon, and they already have been, and Iran. They hit them a week ago. But Israeli Air Force chief just said, well, they pulled off or pulled back from a major attack last week under pressure from Trump. And that's because Congress may be bought and paid for predominantly by Israel, and a lot of the state houses are. But with Trump, even if he takes a bunch of Israeli money, at the end of the day, he likes to believe he's in charge. And that's why psychologically it was important to point out he wasn't in charge, so that he would then, using that psychology, do the right thing. Trump told Iranian protesters help's on the way, but the peace deal leaves the mullahs more powerful than ever, dissidents say, which I said would happen 108.9 days ago. So, yeah, this was a bad thing. Yes, it weakens the U.S. in the eyes of the world, but it would only get worse the longer we did this. Israel closed the Strait of Hormuz for their attack because Iran had passed a law last June during Midnight Hammer that they would close the strait if there was a large attack by Israel or the U.S. or both on them. It's just the facts. And I said 108 days ago when this started, I said, if the mullahs could magically be sent to Mars, if they could just magically disappear, and the Iranians could actually have a real election, I would be for it. But the CIA and British intelligence and the Israelis always try to put somebody worse in when they overthrow a country because they want to have another enemy to fight again. Like they put the head of al-Qaeda in charge of Syria, and Israel created Hamas and was their main funder. I mean, that's the reality. When Mark Levin's like, we need to stand up against the radical Muslims, we need to fight them over there so they're over here. We went from 500,000 Muslims in the U.S. to like 14 million since 9/11. Europe went from 500,000 to 43 million. Now we fight them over there to stir them up like a beehive and bring them over here. And this is all concerted between the political parties. And under Trump, its new policy has actually been blocking it, and that's a good thing. So Trump makes Iran great again. This is what Drudge is saying, war for nothing. And that's true. It was Israel wanted regime change, so they didn't get their goal. So for Israel, it's really a war for nothing, except they did major league damage Iran's offensive capabilities. And they did knock their nuclear program back quite a bit, along with the U.S. helping. And so really, that's not even true. And I'm not defending this evil war, this offensive war, this economy-wrecking war, but I'm just simply calling balls and strikes. I don't think anybody can disagree with me that the statement that it was for nothing, well, the main objective didn't happen, so I guess if you don't care about that, yes, it was for nothing. But they're trying to spin this like Trump's a loser, he's a failure, so that he will try to re-engage. That's what Israel's saying. You stab us in the back. You betrayed us. No, Israel, you stabbed us in the back. You betrayed us. You knew Trump wasn't about to strike 114 days ago or so, about a week before, 4 or 5 days, 6 days before, and Trump had decided to hold back. So you hit him first to drag us in, just like the Secretary of State said. And that's wrong. Peace at last. If this is the end of the war with Iran, Trump still has plenty of work left to do. That's at alexjoneslive.com. It's an excellent article. Trump details Iran deal at G7, no nukes, conditional sanctions, and relief. Yeah, they're going to give up their uranium and down to low-level enrichment and allow foreign inspection of all that. So that's just some of the news on that front. Fox, Mark Thiessen torches $300 million Trump gift to Iran. Yeah, letting them have their own money back. They got more than $300 billion in damage just from what we did in the last 100 and something days. So, yes, it's not good. Yes, it's a disaster, but it's a lot better than keeping it going, and it's a lot better than destroying the world economy, and it's good to have not just Trump, but the world awakened, like he told Netanyahu. Everybody hates Israel now because of you, Netanyahu. Yeah, and they hate us now because of you hitching your wagon to them, Trump. So that's extraordinarily positive that Trump is out publicly saying what he said to Netanyahu on the G7 stage. So here's Trump tells a G7 audience Israel's military killing too many innocent civilians, and then we'll dovetail that with the former Mossad operative, who I agree with, saying Israel has got the Epstein files, and they're probably going to throw a fit and release a bunch of stuff very embarrassing to Trump selectively, not about Trump himself, but the people in his orbit that are basically all former Democrats that now have come into his administration, like Howard Lutnick and others. So let's play those two reports back to back.
1: He's done an amazing job of pulling it together. He's not a Boy Scout, but he's done an amazing job of pulling it together. And he is very good with Hezbollah, does not like them. And I'll tell you what, Israel's fighting Hezbollah too long, and too many people are being killed. And you don't have to knock down an apartment house every time you're looking for somebody, because there are a lot of people in those apartment houses, and they're not all Hezbollah, that I can tell you. And I suggested to Israel to let Syria take care of Hezbollah, because to be honest with you, I think they'd do a better job of doing it. And I didn't like Syria. I didn't like where 2 hours before we're signing the agreement that there was an attack in Lebanon, in Beirut. It wasn't like in the southern side, and you know, it was in Beirut. I did not like that. I let them know that. I didn't like it, not at all. But I think that Syria, you know, he's pulled that country together amazingly quickly.
2: If there's a real deal between the Americans and the Iranians, and it's going towards that, Netanyahu will try to sabotage it. One of the ways he'd sabotage it is by putting out Epstein material against U.S. government officials, including Trump. And he put it out there. New material that wasn't seen before in public.
3: So it's not just Trump. I know that Howard Lutnick is mentioned. There are officials.
2: And not just Trump, other officials too. Yes. And he'll try to sabotage the whole negotiation and deal that they're trying to make together.
0: Oh, did you know that all the former Mossad chiefs have come out against Netanyahu saying he's going to destroy Israel? Oh, did you know that almost every former top general did? Did you know dozens of them went on Tucker Carlson's show months ago before this warning of this? Israel is now carpet bombing for months southern Lebanon, 90%+ Christian, and just carpet bombing whole neighborhoods, men, women, and children, thousands and thousands dying. And the Israeli settlers, I'll get to this later, threw fits over the weekend over the peace deal and burned more of the Christian towns in the West Bank and other areas. I mean, it is a frothing free-for-all. And then these Israeli military and others, you see all the videos and on national TV over there, they talk crap about America, how they hate Christians, and how they are basically God's chosen people. The rest of us are all cattle. And yes, it's true, because I studied all this. That's an interpretation, because they got like 60+ big books and hundreds of others. It's just rabbis arguing with each other. They don't just have the Old Testament, folks. They've got all these other books. So whatever opinions you want from rabbis, you see the rabbis on the show we play clips saying Israel's evil and bad, and you know, Israel worked with the Nazis, you know, or the Zionists did. You got those guys. You got every flavor in there. But the ones that call us the enemy, and the ones that hate everybody, and the ones that say everybody will serve Jews or die under their Messiah, that was, I don't know, 20-30% of Judaism before. And now that's the Judaism in charge of Israel. Basically, Jewish Nazis. I mean, supremacists, global dominators, megalomaniacs on power trips. That's why we harp on Israel so much, is because it is the most powerful lobby in Congress. It's running around trying to take over everything, and it's out of control. And you've got the majority of the other establishment Jews over there going, this is crazy. Stop it. For years, just stop. Everybody's going to hate us, and we're going to bite more than we can chew, and leave it alone. I mean, Michael Savage is coming out 8 months ago saying the same thing. I mean, and he's pro-Israel. He's America first. But, I mean, he's a smart guy. I admire him. So I'm with Michael Savage, not with Benjamin Netanyahu. All right, we're going to go to break. So many new exciting things at thealexjonesstore.com. 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I didn't tell them to do that. I said do 1776 the Cross. It's just kind of obnoxious, my name on everything. 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And there's a big sale that's about to end. 50% off on some of the best-selling products like Ultimate Life Force at thealexjonesstore.com. But these belts are amazing. We'll be right back. Thanks for your support. Here's three big announcements right now. We have the 250th birthday limited edition run of awesome designs for this July 4th, 2026 coming up. And they're now available to ship to you as of today, Monday, June 15th, 2026.
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0: And they'll be available only through July. They're limited edition, and then that's it. And they fundraise for the broadcast. But I got to say, I'm very impressed with the designs that Bigley came up with. I was heavily involved in this, in the concepts. Like praise the Lord and pass the ammunition with the rattlesnake and the AR-15, liberty or death, 1776 to 2026. That is a really nice shirt. I designed this one, very simple. America 250 years strong. And these are just very clean, Americana, high quality fabric, very comfortable. Destroying tyranny since 1776. I did that concept. These are very, very clean. I'm proud of these. I think these are shirts everybody would want to wear. I would certainly want to wear these. America, ride fast, live free. Just a classic Betsy Ross flag. 1776 free. They came up with that. I think that's pretty cool. Defund the deep state. That's pretty cool. I like that really clean one right there. 1776, 250 years of freedom. They designed that. Very clean, very nice. 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And we only sell you stuff that really empowers you because we want you to love it and be impressed with it. So we have a relationship with you. And so the only way you miss out is not getting our T3, our bovine colostrum, or ultramethylene red, Arshila G. or Irish Moss, they're all amazing. But if you do anything, methylene blue and the water filtration system, when you take this out of the box, I've never seen, I went and checked, it's the highest stainless steel there is. And it turned out it wasn't that much more. I mean, it was somewhat more, another 30% more to have this. But I mean, it's just standalone. Nobody's got anything even close to this. I congratulations, Bigley. I am very impressed. Very, very impressed. I know a winner when I see it. And this sexy beast is going to help so many people cut out all the garbage out of their water, one of the biggest things you can do to take control of your life, and it's going to fund this operation. So I am literally in love with this. It looks like Marilyn Monroe to me right now. I forget the term when you're attracted to, like, sports cars and objects. I've never been sexually attracted to, like, a sports car, though I thought they're cool. Never been sexually attracted to... I'm actually being a little sarcastic, but I'm not. I'm actually physically attracted to this right now, okay? This is... because I know it's going to help people. I'm being silly. Actually, kind of not. What sexy is it's great. I know a home run when I see it, and I know this is just another big victory. So thank you so much for all you and your support, and Bigley knocking out of the park.
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0: All right, so I got up this morning at 3 a.m. Couldn't sleep, so much going on. And I noticed that by the time I got coffee and took a shower and got dressed and did some sit-ups so I could wake up, you know, because you can't sleep, but you're also not awake. So did like 100 sit-ups, drank another cup of coffee, and got on the desktop, and bloop, it broke. Perfect timing, 5 a.m., massive teraplot, dozens of drones to hit the White House and the UFC, and then snipers, and they were going to herd the panicked attendees in to then have interlocking fire to take them out. And then bloop, Fox News had it, bloop, Washington Post had it, and it touched on everything. It was all there. We got to get the Pfizer reauthorized, the warrantless spying. It's about to end this week. And they've been warning of terror if we don't. And they wanted to target AIPAC, people involved with Israel. So they got on that. So I sent a message to Kyle Serafin, just amazingly accurate and well-read and researched former counterterrorism agent at the FBI to get his take. And I said, what's your take on this? And he sent me an audio message basically repeating everything I thought it was, but adding a lot more to it. Now he has the complaint. And is this a doozy? Now, they even have a best-selling book, The Terror Factory, and there have been articles for decades on this, that 97% or more of the terror plots are mentally ill idiots that they find, they hype up, and then they attach a huge story to it. And the Whitmer case is a great example of that because, again, the FBI turned it over to defense, wiped hard drives, but they didn't overwrite them, so they were able to re-upload it or capture it again and get the information. And it's, I don't want to kidnap anybody. I'm just one weed and a hamburger. You'll get $4,000 if you just come to the meeting and go stake her house out with us once. No! I mean, it's audio of this. So they had three trials. You know, two of them, the people, you know, had basically be set free. They finally had a third one and got the right jury and convicted some people. I mean, it's the same story over and over again with the Hatari militia. I'll give you $100,000 for the militia group if you just say we're going to someday go attack the UN headquarters. Well, sure, if they ever attack America, of course we'll have to. Boom, terrorism. So, and of course, they'll go find a mentally ill, blind Muslim cleric and say he's going to blow up the World Trade Center in 92. And then meanwhile, they hire Mohd Salam, CIA operative, who I interviewed. And the feds go, no, build a real bomb. And he goes, no. And they go, do it. So he records them saying, build a real bomb. Then they go forward with it. He holds a press conference the day of the bombing and plays the tape. Because they were going to set him up. So I got Kyle on to talk, but I'm just saying, getting into this gives me a headache because there's so much to remember. It is ridiculous how transparent this is. Now, we didn't see in the first Trump men stuff being done for his administration's benefit or the classic FBI staging all the stuff, except J6, the Whitmer thing, and things against Trump himself and his supporters like yours truly. And those documents were declassified. And they used FISA against us. Now, Trump, showing he doesn't know what the other hand's doing, was asked about this at the G7, and he said, no, I'm not for FISA. They used it on me and the American people. So, again, balls and strikes. Trump, I would say, is not behind this. This is the agencies, it's the bureaucracy doing it. But the real expert joins us, KyleSerafinShow.com. Follow him on X at Kyle Serafin to go over this with us. And, boy, can he knock it out of the park for us. I was just talking to him earlier off air. It is this complaint, or I guess this pre-indictment thing, that tells us everything we need to know. This morning I was openly, you know, saying when I was working out with my buddy Sean Johnson, I said, I bet it's just one guy, you know, absolutely just, you know, fantasy land, and sure enough, here it is, and it's going to come out. The other people he was talking to, you know who they are. Almost all of them will be feds, maybe one or two other idiots. It's like a communist Antifa type guy. Kyle Serafin, this is just absolutely transparent, isn't it?
1: I think it is. Yeah. So I did a coverage on this before we had all the facts, and I kind of gave my speculation on what it would look like because I've seen this, you know, 40, 50 times when I was working for the FBI, and then I saw it over and over again since then. And you can kind of set your watch by it. You don't have all the details, but they'll be pretty close. This one is, Alex, it's like if you fed ChatGPT or like, you know, Google Gemini and said, create me a terrorist plot that touches on all the domestic violent extremist priorities of the FBI. Add in some additional, newsworthy things that are hitting the Fox News cycle. And then let's go out there and see if we can write up a complaint on it. So here's what we got. This is the summary. There's a 19-year-old man. His name is Tyson, but it's not spelled like Tyson. It's spelled T-Y-C-E-N. I'm looking over on the complaint because I put it up on my screen here. His name is Tyson Proper, P-R-O-P-E-R. And the basic story goes something to the effect that he was acting like a weirdo. He bought a couple of guns, or he bought a gun that's an American flag printed bullpup, which is not a very serious weapon as a guy who owns a lot of weapons and spends a lot of time training with them. He bought himself some body armor. He bought himself a plate carrier. It's got some AR-15 magazine holders. They're like, you know, they go out there and describe it. He acquired camping gear, food, ballistic plates, a new shotgun, and what they call lots of ammo, which is a couple thousand rounds, and some magazines. He spent approximately $3,000 on this. Then he quit his job. And he joined, this is the best part, a group on TikTok called Vanguard of the Old. And they are apparently, per the complaint, an ultra-religious group that's anti-technology. They don't like data centers. They think the Epstein class is a problem. They didn't like the way the rollout of the Epstein files happened. They're anti-Semitic. They're concerned about AIPAC. And
0: I mean, let me see if there's a couple just interrupting. Just interrupting.
1: Oh, they're anti-government. They're anti-government and anti-corruption. So if you were going to go down the list of things, so they fit into the racially motivated violent extremist group the FBI has been talking about for years, generally white supremacists, anti-Jewish stuff. They're going to fit into the anti-government, anti-authority violent extremist group, which is what they were calling MAGA, like under the first Trump administration and Biden. You're going to find this new group they've referred to as anti-technology violent extremists, people that oppose data centers in their community. So that's the big hot button. You got the anti-Semitism thing with the AIPAC. They specifically were pointing out people and going to track AIPAC. So if anybody's tracking AIPAC money, then they potentially are reading things. I'm already seeing Laura Loomer saying, I bet they're Tucker Carlson fans. That was her first com. She says, well, these five guys, how many are going to be Tucker Carlson fans? Of course, they have the militia violent extremist thing, buying plate carriers and military type stuff. And then they have this fantastical plan. They equals the guy. Oh, they're also doing another thing. They're doing a callback to Signal, which is an encrypted app, just like iMessages, by the way. If you have an iPhone and use the regular messaging app between other iPhone users, that's also end-to-end encrypted. But it touches on a priority of the FBI going back to 2012, 2014, under Jim Comey, where they were looking for what was called the Going Dark Initiative. They were worried that people would have access to encrypted comms, and if they could just get a backdoor into all of these things, then they could stop terrorism. So you've got all the things touching all at once. Yeah, like I said, you know, sort of fantasy. A 19-year-old guy, and the plan is this hypothetical world where they are master flyers of drones with explosives that they don't have and drones that they don't have to set up explosions that are going to funnel people down a sniper channel with overlapping fire, as you said, with people that don't have the training or experience to coordinate this. They had to show that they were physically fit. And they had to post workout videos to show that they were capable, and they tiered their terrorist operators, tier one, tier two, tier three, and only the high tiered guys could be team leaders and then also would lead the attack. So this guy that you just showed on the screen, who's a 19-year-old balding chubby guy from Ohio, who has like a couple thousand dollars worth of equipment all told, you know, I've got more in one rifle than that guy has and all of his stuff. This guy apparently is a tier one terrorist team leader.
0: Well, let me just say, he looks like he has about a 70 IQ. Absolutely central casting. Again, this bullpup would only be good for shooting people up to like 50, 60 yards with any accuracy, the opposite of a sniper weapon. And again, it's always the same with the feds. It was like that guy the day before the election, they tried to get to fly a drone into a power plant switching center in Tennessee, literally right. 75 IQ. He was part of an Aryan religion that turned out the feds were the high priest of it and where they were getting him to go do this. And then they bust him showing up when they had the drone with the explosives, not him. So here they are. We're the leaders of this secret religious order. You go train, incriminate yourself, show yourself, tell us all about your terror, and then we grade you up the ladder here, the perfect funnel to grab mentally ill basement dwellers. And, I mean, do we know how many
1: of them? This is what they all are. I've done two dozen plus around the country, and we probably did a total of 40 or 50 between Washington field office and the surrounding Virginia area and around the country. It's always the same. It's some guy between the ages of 17 and 30, and he lives with his mother, and he doesn't have a job of any kind of progress, and he's, disgruntled, and he doesn't have that much money, and he walks to 7-Eleven with his mom's money to do these dumb things, and he's online, and he's just mouthing off. He's the guy that talks about, you know, how frustrated he is, and so he finds a group of like-minded people who end up being feds or Fed-adjacent. They're, you know, recruited, what they call confidential human sources, and those sources get paid up to six figures in cash by the FBI to build these terrorism cases. There's a couple of really funny things in here that are worth pointing out. Number one, Kash Patel went and took credit for this right away. He ran to Fox News, and Fox News basically published a press release on behalf of the FBI talking about law enforcement partners. Way to say it. It literally is Kash Patel's tweet. The second thing we can see is that Kash Patel rushed to be the first one to talk about it. They didn't do the normal DOJ press release. They didn't put this out through the normal channels where you go and you publish the, you know, the arrest in an official statement, and then you give people access to the complaint. The FBI crafted the narrative around this story so that the things you heard this morning, breathless coverage from Fox News, breathless coverage from all the sort of sycophantic media that wants to go out there and do it. There's a couple other really weird things in there too. The FBI took credit, but the people who arrested this guy, it came in through a complaint that his mother or his father, it's hard to say who made the actual 911 call, but a person, mother and father, called 911 and got the Knox County Sheriff's Office to come out and arrest their son, who's 19, who obviously lives at home. And they said they were worried about it. The father gave statements to the sheriff's department about this, and then they took him into custody. And once he was in custody, and once he started talking to them, they already put him into a mental health hold. They kind of downplay it here, but they put him into a mental health facility for homicidal ideation. So they're already saying that he's got a mental health problem. So this is real classic stuff, not smart, bad decision theater.
0: I mean, I'll just say, looking at him, he has the serious autistic.
1: Yeah. There's a physiology to this that you can see just in the face and the way, like, there's something that is not 100% with this guy. I've seen this over and over again. It's either low IQ, mentally ill, or both. People who are like trauma victims, they talk a big game, but at the end of the day, they don't have the ability to carry this stuff out, or they're not smart enough to do it.
0: Well, a lot of times the Muslims are literally mentally retarded on welfare, and then their imam is blind and retarded as well. In the case of the World Trade Center.
1: Same story out of the Whitmer case, right? Like, they were talking about how these guys were near peer operators, and they were going to go out there and do this crazy thing. And at the end of the day, the guy, as I said this morning on my podcast, like, he didn't have a pot to piss in. He literally was pissing in a sink, living in the basement of a vacuum repair shop, which I didn't even know we did anymore. Apparently some towns have this. So we're talking about a guy that is not high capabilities. So the gap between aspiration, like, I want to do this crazy terroristic plot, and the ability to actually carry this stuff out, it's almost always like an insurmountable gap. So
0: it was worse with Whitmer. I remember reading the transcripts that came out from the trial. Literally, there were more FBI agents and informants than there were members. It was all quasi-homeless, living in vans, literally going, I want money for weed. I want cheeseburgers. I don't want to attack. I mean, it's over and over again in the tapes that the FBI was so lazy. As I said, they didn't override it. They just gave them hard drives that were erased. I mean, they should all go to jail for that.
1: The saddest thing is this, is that we had a guy in the office there before, a guy named Daniel Bongino. I helped him make a movie with Dinesh D'Souza. It was called The Police State. They made a movie about this exact thing, setting people up, entrapping them for religious liberties, free speech, you know, bad ideas that you're allowed to have in America, owning guns, training with your family, being religious, thinking that people who abuse children is a problem. You're supposed to be able to have some dissent. Now, does this guy seem like he's all, you know, mentally there? Probably not. Is he a terrorist mastermind at the age of 19 as he's balding and chubby and, you know, unable to carry on any like realistic ideas and buying bullpups that are screen printed with the American flag on him? No, he's not. He's like every other dude. He might be a little bit further down the line. And occasionally we get these guys that, you know, they don't belong in polite society because they're dangerous to themselves or others. They're not terrorist masterminds. But again, I think you pointed out at the beginning, the overall narrative is going to be this. The FBI stops terrorists. Terrorists would have killed the president and a bunch of people who went to a White House birthday celebration and a UFC fight. We need more FISA. And of course, we can't give you the Save America Act. We can't do election security. But what we can give you is more spying on Americans with warrantless surveillance. They will likely find a way to loop this ideology into either foreign money or a foreign ideology, which gives you the opportunity to give that nexus that says it's a FISA, you know, save. And they've obviously already looped in the signals intelligence part of it, end-to-end encrypted apps, signal, you know, using phones, all this kind of stuff. So that's all in the FISA territory. That's all NSA collectible. And they're going to make this about their checkboxing all of what the FBI calls domestic violent extremism, And none of these things are operational plots in reality. It's also interesting that they were going to meet in Fredericksburg, Virginia. So I'll just give you guys a little insult. Fredericksburg, Virginia is where I did every single training and what we call FTXs or field training exercises with the FBI's surveillance teams, with the counterintelligence teams, with the counterterrorism teams, with the FBI's HRT.
0: Oh.
1: That place is lousy with feds. There are so many federal agencies that are operating in Fredericksburg.
0: It's probably the highest concentration on one of the highest concentrations of the East Coast. So they, even to make it easy, have the few nerds they caught up, autistic nerds, incels, come right to their own training facility, probably. I mean, it just goes on and on and on, like crooks training at this Homeland Security training facility in Pennsylvania. They don't even try to hide it, Kyle. This is like...
1: We used to make a joke. Alex, I used to tell people, if you ever meet somebody online who agrees with all of your worst ideas, whatever the dumbest ones are, and really wants to encourage the violent ones as well, and they're willing to help you do it, and they're willing to do it for the exact amount of money that you actually have, even though the amount of money you have could not actually accomplish that plot... Generally speaking, you'll find out that they can't meet on weekends and they're only available during normal business hours because they're feds. That's what a fed looks like. A fed looks like someone that wants to work between the hours of 8 and 5, collect their pension, and they're saving America with the plots that they are actually creating. Now, there's no indication from this complaint yet that I see indicating a confidential human informant. So there's a couple of possibilities here. Either you've got something like they just indicted the Southern Poverty Law Center for, where an outside, you know, non-governmental agency is setting it up. And so you've got this group of people that funded it to be able to create it so they can show that it's there and they can fundraise on it. That's one possibility. The other possibility is there's foreign involvement. We've been told there's going to be, you know, Chinese money behind anti-data center stuff. Well, the best way you get people to crack down on the anti-data center people is to find links in all of your favorite things into one single plot, and then you can say, look, we've got religious people. They hate people about the Epstein files. They hate government corruption. They're mad at the Jews. Like, blah, blah, blah. You, like, run it down the list. That's why we need the FBI to come after them. And so you're justifying a surveillance state. The saddest thing is we had a deputy director who made a movie that was warning about this. They turned around and did exactly the thing they warned about. And I kind of feel...

0: charities, the ADL, the Southern Poverty Law Center, and a bunch of other NGOs they've got under it, they go out and recruit and find the people, get them set up and ready, then the feds come in. That's how this works. Now, a new complaint off another one they arrested, this one in Nebraska just came in. You probably haven't had time to see it yet, Kyle, but here's another one that just came out. Can't wait to go over this, Kyle.
1: Yeah, if you guys want to send me the link over in the back channel, I'll take a look at it too. But the odds are, and this is what we keep finding out, we're going to see this whole plot avail. They found like 23 people in a signal group, okay? So, again, that plays great into signals intelligence collection. That's the NSA's world. That's what the FBI got in 2016 from the Obama administration. So we should call it out where it is. And maybe it's worth kind of just doing a rehash for people to understand where this came from. So I did this morning. I'm going to try and do it in kind of a tight and succinct way. We had an evolving definition of national security over the history of the United States, but 9/11 was a turning point in a very specific way. After 9/11, they went from saying that we need to make sure that we keep Americans safe from, you know, whatever threats to the Constitution that would stop our way of life. And when you see what they've done since 9/11, they've basically grown from a foreign focus on foreign terrorism to a domestic focus on foreign ideologies and terrorism. And then when they ran out of all those things, the self-affirming piece of the FBI said, we are going to find domestic violent extremists. We're going to create the category. We're going to define things to be threats. And kind of like the Holy Roman Empire is neither holy nor Roman nor an empire. You've got domestic violent extremists that basically have nothing to do with violence or extremism necessarily. They may hold mainstream positions, but we're going to define it to be a threat, and that gives us a reason to exist and to surveil them and to look into it. And occasion, and they're going to push it along the lines where we've given them all the means and motive and opportunity. We've given them enough rope to hang themselves. And as they do that, then they go and say the wrong thing to the wrong Fed at the wrong moment when they need a PR win, and then you launch it. And so we saw
0: let me stop
1: you
0: again. I just sped scanned this, just read it really fast. This is the Israel heavy one where they thought Netanyahu was going to be there. They were there to kill Netanyahu, and they talk about signals intelligence and intercepts. This is, like you said, all tailored. And then you have Larry Fink and all of them saying, oh, they're getting ready, the domestic terrorists to attack the data centers. It's all about that. I mean, this is literally written to sell their agenda. This is beyond transparent.
1: It's like a, you know, like I said, you got to be kidding me thing. If you look at paragraph 6 of the indictment we're looking at for Propter, it says that they were doing missions and recon. So there you have your militia violent extremist tie-in. This was something that was really big under the Biden administration. They didn't want people who owned guns. And this is when they were highlighting that veterans are a problem because they've got training and experience and capabilities. So you have that bit. Then you have the guys that are like the pro-America sort of militia groups, the Boogaloo Boys or whatever else they want to paint as being a problem. And at the end of the day, you're allowed to have guns. You're allowed to train. You're allowed to have ideas that you don't like our government corruption. You should be able to be anti-government. That's literally what the founding fathers were. They said, we have a system of government. It is not currently serving the people. So we think something should happen about it. And you've been talking about the spirit of 1776 for literally years. We had Vivek Ramaswamy wearing American flag or Texas t-shirts, you know, walking out saying the same thing. We all had that rhetoric from the political right in 2024. And you watch the Biden administration criminalize it. It turns out you didn't change the personnel at the FBI. They're still running the same playbook. They're still running the same ideology. So they're going to frame this as anti-Israel to get the Zionist people from Fox News to be excited about it. You're going to have it be an FBI win because Kash Patel says they're going after freedom. They're going after the UFC. They're going after Trump on his birthday for the 250th, whatever. But all this stuff is the same thing. It's just repackaged
0: garbage.
1: Well,
0: that's right. That's right. It's also, it's a target for Trump. We have the video. Do 5 more minutes with us. We'll play it. Trump was asked about this morning. He goes, no, I'm against FISA. They spied on me. They spied on American people. It's also an audience of one for Trump. Kyle Serafin, where's the best place? You do 5 more minutes with us after the break, but you've got On X, Kyle Serafin, KyleSerafinShow.com. Where else do people find your show and all the work you do?
1: Yeah, KyleSerafinShow.com will take you to Spotify. That's where you can download if you want to take a listen. Today's show is particularly, it's particularly historical, talking about how this has evolved. We got into the deep, you know, sort of, you know, how it's worked, how it's evolved over the years, and the things that I've seen on there. And I've been in cases where this is exactly like, you know, this is the one that they always go, this is the big one. What's almost always the case is that the FBI is the one setting it up and drawing it. Or the second piece of it is the FBI comes in on the tail end because local law enforcement interrupted it up front.
0: That's right. Just stop there. We got to go to break.
1: Local law enforcement doing what they do.
0: We got to go to break. Do 5 more minutes ahead of Victor Boot. We come back in 2 minutes. And generally when they wind up something like this, there's going to be more setups and more to come. This is building towards something, I believe, especially if they don't pass FISA. Stay right there. Back in 2 minutes. Briefly, I can't run this operation without you. 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

0: 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Back with Kyle Serafin in 2 minutes about what he believes is coming next. Stay with us. It took him 2 years to do it. When Bigley came on as our sponsor, now the owner of the Alex Jones Network and then the main backer, I said, I want gravity-fed filters. I sent them the test from previous sponsors, and I said, these guys fell off. Their quality wasn't as good. I got rid of them. This happens to these companies. There's only out of more than 50 gravity-fed companies, three or four that have the very best filters that cut everything out. They're stainless steel, and they start cutting the quality for whatever reason. I said, I want the highest-rated stainless steel. I want a clone of these products, but even better, and I want filters rated this high or higher. They went out, took them 2 years. They did it. This is something everybody needs, everybody wants. There's a giant market of folks that know how wonderful gravity-fed filters are and know what quality is. We have all the tests published on the site. It's the best. There are companies selling filters that the stainless steel isn't as nice, anywhere close, and the filters aren't even the highest rated. They're selling the damn things for $400. They're selling units similar to ours, aren't even as good, for $500 retail, discounting at $400. These babies are $300 and even lower for VIP members. There is very small markup. The markup is not even 100% in these, okay? And when you're VIP, it's even lower. That is the best deal. This is a home run. This is the best. This is going to help hire new crew on top of the crew, extra crew. It's going to help get new reporters and hosts. And then
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0: So we got Trump this morning with the president of the United Arab Emirates. Ask about the terror plot in FISA, doesn't know anything about it, says he's against FISA, showing how this is also meant to manipulate him and Congress into reauthorizing the warrantless spying. Here's a clip of Trump.
3: Mr. President, were you briefed on the attack plans for the UFC event at the White House? There was, the FBI ordered an attack.
4: I haven't heard about it, no, but I watched. The attack that I watched were the fighters. And he saw it too, by the way. He was sitting back home in his beautiful palace and he was watching it. And they were as good a fights as I've ever seen.
5: Right? The best fight.
4: The best. Absolutely. They were. But that last fight was brutal.
5: Wow.
4: And the two last, all of the fights.
5: Two fights.
4: It was all good. It was a great evening. It was very different for the White House. But I wish you could have been there. We built an incredible arena. Dana did a great job.
5: Is there going to be another fight next year?
4: Well, I don't know. I got away with it. That she goes 250 years. Maybe in another 50, maybe in 300.
0: So there's Trump against reauthorizing FISA. In closing, Carl Serafin, again, FBI whistleblower, former counterterrorism expert. What does this signify? Because generally when I see them roll out something big like this, it's new branding, it's a new rollout, the data centers, you know, Antifa, all of this. What do you see this as signifying?
6: I think this is just more of the same. They're just trying to push things over. The fight that I see right now is an attempt by Donald Trump. He's tried to attach the Save America Act to FISA renewal, which is a terrible idea to begin with. I don't think we should do FISA 702. We somehow managed to survive without it forever. And it's been used against Donald Trump, his family, and, you know, people in his orbit. So it's already been kind of proven to be a dangerous tool. But what I think they're trying to do is they're saying, you're leaving America vulnerable if you don't give us spying capabilities. We can't secure the elections, but what we can do is make sure that the terrorists don't get you. Look at these very bad terrorists and look what we would have had to use. You'll notice that they talk about it going on June the 11th, and it was before the expiration of FISA. So we're able to see that just a couple of days before FISA expires, they're like, look what you're leaving us open to. And so they'll go through and they'll be rolling out this. They said there were 23 different people involved. I guarantee you we won't see 23 different criminal complaints because some of those people are going to be on the wrong side of something, or they won't be real. They might just be bots that are part of some sort of either federal entrapment or an NGO entrapment, or they might even be a foreign government for all we know. But all of that stuff is being used to kind of put the camel's nose back under the tent, remind people this is why, you know, being spied on is so important. This is why you must trade your liberty. This is why you must give up on the Fourth Amendment and you must do it for your security. And, you know, there's been warnings since the founding of this country that this is a problem. Meanwhile, they're distracting us from the fact that we don't have secure elections. They're not going to have election security passed, and they can't, they said, even though they have a majority. If it's bipartisan and you know that Democrats are 100% behind it and they would pass it, but for this other problem of like showing ID while you go and you vote and doing paper ballots and doing it the same day, they're kind of letting everyone see it in real time. That doesn't mean that it won't be effective. It doesn't mean that the average information, you know, person who gets it from mainstream media sources are not going to say, we demand spying on us, which is what they're counting on. Pass the FISA thing. And when it happens, nobody ever revolts. Nobody ever changes their party status. Nobody ever refused to put back an incumbent. So that's where the game will continue to be. It's been successful for 26 years, Alex. I mean, they just keep doing this thing. Whenever you think we don't appreciate the FBI enough, the FBI reminds you of.
0: And it is just every box, as you said, is checked for their entire agenda. And so I would imagine now they'll have more plots foiled against data centers, more plots where it's all just theoretical with a group of autistic people, as usual, being wound up by psychological warfare experts. Truly.
6: One final thought for people. Folks, as you evaluate this information for yourself, and you should look at it, I want you to just consider, do they have the means, the motive, the opportunity, the capabilities, and the technology to do the thing they said they would do? Does this guy have access to drones? Does he have access to understanding how to plan overlapping sector of fire? Does he have experience in shooting at any range? Does he have experience at coordinating a team? Like, these are not things you just come with on the fly, show up in Fredericksburg, Virginia, and then execute flawlessly. They didn't have the explosives, those that are described in the complaint as unknown. They didn't have the ability to actually carry out almost any of this stuff because they're not real plots. None of these things are real. They're theoretical. They're, and at the end of the day,
0: it's
6: they
0: LARPing.
6: Have about the same amount of danger to us.
0: It's LARPing. It's a hoax. Kyle Serafin, exactly. Thank you so much. Talk to you soon, and we'll be listening to you. Thank you.
6: Sounds good, buddy.
0: Victor Boot, Russia geopolitical expert. Straight ahead. Stay with us.
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0: Well, most Tuesdays for an hour, Victor Boot, who's an elected government regional leader, and who is a very famous businessman and soldier and a former political prisoner for 10 years here in the United States, joins us. And there's so many issues I want to get into. I want to get updates on, obviously, the Ukraine war, latest developments with Trump talking to Putin, both of them saying they want to end the war. Is the Iran war actually coming to an end? Israel trying to sabotage that? The other geopolitical developments that are unfolding. We're told the Russian economy is in shambles. Is that really true? We know the global economy is in trouble in general. And what does he think Israel will do? Because we predicted this a month ago, and now they're saying they're going to sabotage the peace deal. How should Trump respond to that? We got former high-level Mossad officers saying they know Israel's behind Epstein, and they're blackmailing Congress right now, not even so much Trump. And we should expect more of that to come out. Israel has said they're going to keep hitting Iran and Lebanon. So we've got all of those angles to get into as well. And if you ask why the West, the EU particularly, is hell-bent on this war with Russia, it's their business plan. They admit demographically, economically, debt-wise, they believe winning a war with Russia, which they're not winning, will bolster them. That's why you see the suicidal tendencies of our so-called elites. You can follow Victor Boot on X, where he just got a few months ago. It's got a lot of followers now. Real Victor Boot, B-O-U-T, Real Victor Boot. Be sure and check that out. So Victor, you're always very kind in answering my questions, but I've also got a few other topics that, you know, tie into all of this, and dealing with the fact that the West deals with the same cultural, globalist, satanic cancer that Russia's been dealing with. It's just that Russia has become more successful than anybody in kicking a lot of it out and reducing it. And we now have Hungary's globalist government just passed a law banning Viktor Orban from ever returning to power. They did that to Bolsonaro in Brazil. And so it's clear they stole the election there. It's the same thing trying to bar Trump from ever being able to run as they did years ago. But that failed. Just the incredible tyranny of these different power blocks, the British Empire, the EU, the Israel lobby, really all teamed up against the domestic populations of not just Russia, but the United States. I think it's really clear, and I don't know if you agree with this, that we really do face the same ideological, spiritual, cultural enemies. And then I wanted you to start wherever you want and go with any angles you want instead of me, you know, setting the table here. But thank you so much for joining us.
1: Well, greetings, and you're absolutely right. I think we are in this kind of the global awakening. At least all normal people, whether it's in Russia or in United States, start thinking and start analyzing what they see and not buying what they're trying to sell them. You know, this mainstream media and all these globalist satanists who are in the definitely last battle, because they knew this is their last chance, and definitely we normal people, the resistance, will not tolerate them to control us. Well, and on my opinion, we already passed the peak of the first stage of the new World War III, which is, you know, really going on the several dimensions simultaneously, with a confusing sometimes theater and circus which is going on, and destruction. Of course, the media become the same important weapon like a bomb which is flowing. So you're absolutely right, and that this is now a not only separated conflicts which go in Ukraine or separated conflicts which go in Middle East, it's all interconnected way more deeper. And what's going on? Let's start, of course, with the situation in Ukraine and Russia. Well, the Ukrainians on the front line now evacuating Kramatorsk agglomeration, because Russian troops is already in Konstantinovka, and the Ukrainians admitting that's why they're evacuating. So, which means the remaining 50% of the territory of the Donetsk region would be liberated. And despite all the media attempts of the Zelensky cell that they are in a new technological advantage over the Russia, because they try to heat and damage some refineries and try to create a blockade for the fuel supply to Crimea. Well, this is a temporary difficulties, If they are damaging, yes. If they are difficult, yes. But if this is strategic and critical for Russia, absolutely not. Believe me, all measures have been done. And even these sophisticated new high-speed drones, which is actually produced in America with the Starlink, you know, there is already efficient way to first of all shut them down. We see that just for past week there was a huge, several massive attacks on the Ukraine. So the Russia are not backing off, and as we said, there is would be definitely escalation provoked by the terrorist attacks of the Zelensky illegal regime. This, of course, was everything done before the Zelensky went to this trip in Europe and asking for more money, which was because Viktor Orban of Hungary, not anymore there, nobody blocking, and the European Union signed $90 billion of the euros, which they don't have as a credit to the Ukraine. And see here the situation. European elites, and they are basically the front line of the globalist conspiracy against all the humanity, deciding they need to go to the war. And for them, if they don't go for the war and bring with them everybody else, they're going to lose the power and then would be held responsible before their waters. So this is a clear watershed moment when this is now up to the population of European countries, whether they're going to allow this tyranny to suppress them, allow this tyranny to destroy their language, borders and culture, or they're going to elect other people who would be really thinking, first of all, about their national interests. We see also that there is a souring relation between Poland and Ukraine, because of the glorization of the Bandera Nazi followers, which is in Poland a cause of also national historical problem, because this Bandera, which has been just slaughtering the not only Russian or Ukrainian population, but as well as a Polish population during the Walinskaya Rizhnya, Walinsky massacre during World War II. And finally, the Polish politician understood that they are dealing with those who've been killing their own people. So this is important facts for what's going on. Ukrainians keep trying to attack more civilian targets in Russia. Somewhere they are successful. Somewhere they are causing everyday civilian people killed. But again, it only will bring our resilience and decision to determine and to finish this conflict on our condition more and more stronger. Which, this is why if British handlers and Ukrainians thought that by attacking energy infrastructure, by creating some energy shortages in some regions, because it's true in several Russian region, especially in the south, as a result of attack on refineries, there is a certain shortages of the fuel for the cars, and this is a high season. Can the government sort it out? Yes, they created emergency, you know, response center, and they are already planned, which would be, which already being implemented.
0: And that leads me, Victor, just briefly during your excellent briefing here, I find it all be extremely accurate and thought provoking. When I mentioned how is the economy of Russia, we see it all over the U.S. and British media that Putin's super unpopular, that the economy's in shambles, that the Russians are against the war. But then I talk to people I know that are Russian. I read the Russian news, and I can see the resolve and the history of the Russians. And I talk to reporters that go there. I'm told the Russians are mad that the military and Putin haven't struck harder and haven't gone to full war, and that all the drone attacks, the energy disruptions, the harassment is only making the Russians more angry and having the opposite effect than what we hear in our media, and that it's another preposterous lie. So is it true that the Russians are close to having their will broken, or is that delusional war propaganda?
1: No, this is a just attempt to sell, you know, and this is a psy-op operation. No, as you correctly mentioned, there is a resolve and more demands from government to hardly you know, do some really massive attack and eventually eliminate Zelensky and his regime. This is a majority of Russian population who would side on these words. So this definitely push on the government, push in the public and the media about this. So majority of Russians, I say majority, I mean maybe 90%. We have still those people who are trying to say, oh, the war, we're suffering, there is a problem, there is this and that. But they are in very small minority, and only because we still have a very free environment where you can freely express your opinion, you know. Yes, they have also their opportunity to speak their minds. But I would say overwhelming majority supporting, first of all, not only continuing this effort, but definitely be more harder and really start to getting the final blow to the Zelensky.
0: And by the way, I have my own Pentagon sources, and they say the Russians are in a much stronger position, out producing weapons 3-1, have huge reserves that haven't even been put in the regular military yet. And that basically it's completely backfired on what the EU and NATO wanted. And so the Pentagon thinks that and knows that. And so when you see this crap in the news, it's absolute bull. Just like, oh, the Iranians are going to fall in 4 days. And I told you they weren't. The Pentagon told Trump that wasn't going to happen. We're just reporting the facts here. But I'm concerned, though, about what will NATO and the globalists do, because they are losing more operation spider webs, more attempts to strike deep inside to put pressure on Putin to overreact so NATO has an excuse to come into the war. But I know at a certain point, Putin has said, and you said this about 6 months ago, and it's starting to happen, that Russia at a certain point isn't going to let this just continue on and isn't going to let the threat of NATO coming fully in stop Russia from completing the task. Plus, Russia knows that the EU has been unable to really conscript anybody, raise anything, raise any money. They're a paper tiger if it wasn't for the United States. So it really is all bark, no bite if the United States exit. And now we have Trump and Putin talking over the weekend, congratulating Trump on his 80th birthday, and them both saying, reportedly, both the Kremlin and the White House said, no, we do want to end this now. What is your intel on that? Do you expect any acceleration of peace, or is that still going to be held up because NATO is standing in the way?
1: Well, it's I think this is now a ball on the Trump side. Yes, we're expecting, again, Kushner and Mitko will come to Russia to continue some negotiations. I think after the if and when Iranian conflict at least would be signed and we see the implementation that the Israel will refrain from attacking the Lebanon and withdrew from there, then the Iranians definitely will stick to their end of the deal. You know, and then we can see, we can say that the Iranian conflict are somewhat, you know, under the pause, or at least the peace negotiation can really lead to the agreement. Now, we come back to Iranian deal a little bit later. Now, coming back to Russia and your question about the Russian economy, I would like to say, yes, we've got a slowdown, and the first two quarters of first quarter was a negative, our gross product grow, but now government understand it, and the certain measures was postponed. There is a lot of trouble for the small and the medium business. So this was publicly discussed by the Putin, and he says, yes, they understand it. There is a public discussion what to be done. There is a huge also dissatisfaction with our central bank policies, especially with their very high interest rates. Now it's about 14%, which makes any business basically impossible to invest and reinvest. So, and this is not as a result of the sanctions against us by the West, but mainly by the policies of the central bank. Well, eventually I can't be, criticizing the bank or the financial policy. I'm not the economist by my education, but this is opinion of many, many my friends and with whom I'm talking, that definitely we need a new policy of the central bank, because Russian economy undervalued and underinvested. If we've got enough financial resources and banks here would be investing in the industry more and more, then we, of course, we will get boom and we will be growing not only, you know, 2%, 3%, sure. 4%, but eventually.
0: And Russia knows that, and Putin's done major overtures with the hundreds of trillions in rare earth minerals and all the other resources you have the most in the world. That's the good path for Russia and the good path for the rest of the world. And so I've said this myself, not in Russia, but the spin that the Russian economy having some problems when all the economies are is making Russians not want the war. It's not true. And if anything, the Russians can blame the war when it's really the central bank. And so all it's doing is pissing them off more about NATO. And so the claim that Russia is on the verge of giving up, that I...
1: Nobody trying to say that we don't have a problem, or nobody trying to whitewash, you know, the difficulties. But believe me, this is a very wide and very open discussion. There is a lot of people who are in the questioning the position. There is a lot of also question to the government. And I would give also credit where it's due to those officials in the government, ministers, who openly answering to it you know, getting at least courage to being criticized. So I hope the solution is on the way, and we will see definitely a lot of changes this fall. And everybody expect small but growth this year, and they expecting the growth in another year. At least one explanation central bank says they stabilize the inflation where they want it to be around some between 4% and 5%, because they'd be saying if it would be over the 10% inflation, that will definitely cause a trouble. Nobody really, not everybody agreed with this position, but again, this is up to the...
0: Sure. So moving on, it's an important topic. It's more technical, but it's just what we're hearing, obviously, isn't true, like everything else. What about false flags? They're trying to set up more police state systems, warrantless wiretapping, reauthorizing that here, and then magically had a high-level former FBI guy on analyzing it last hour. This whole attack was made up. Hoax attack that drones were coming and snipers in D.C. at the UFC. But I really get concerned about Israel, who has a long history of staging real terror attacks, doing something like that in these arrests of these low-grade morons in their mother's basements, literally, with you know, no bombs, no real capability. It's all about killing Netanyahu, attacking Israel. So I see Israel kind of teeing it up, putting it out there ahead of actual real attacks on Israeli targets in the United States or in the West. I'm very concerned about that. Can you speak to that concern? Do you have that concern?
1: Yes, of course. We discussed with you, you know, often about false flags as a pretext for either, you know, introduction, complete, you know, police state or lockdown. And mainly is just to make sure that there is no any opposition voices could be heard. Well, look, we shouldn't really look very far. Look what's happening in Ukraine. There is no any opposition voices. You can't open or express any opinion. You can't say anything. The Zelensky and his regime was very good in organizing Gestapo-style, you know, enforcement. And those people are making sure and sanitizing that the people just shut down and don't even scare to say their opinions. So now coming to what you say, false flag and Israelis, because as I said, there is a lot of similarities between the Ukrainian domestic situation and Israeli domestic situation. Though Israeli, of course, more democratic, at least we see demonstration going on against the war, against this, what's happening in Gaza, against unnecessary aggression towards the Palestinians in the Palestine. So this is still basically interconnected two big problems for the world. And definitely...
0: And before we go, there, I have one more question before I forget. And from all my research, I believe your numbers of upwards of 90% of the Russians being pro-war is very accurate. Historically, when Russia gets attacked, that's what happens. What about Ukraine? From all the people I talk to, and I know contractors that are over there, I know military that are over there, I know business people... And, you know, he's nationalized everything. He's banned the Russian Orthodox Church. He banned even his loyal opposition parties. But I'm told in Ukraine that unless you're part of the ruling system, that 80-plus% of people are against the war. It's absolutely they hate it. Millions have fled, and that literally they're just using them as cannon fodder to absorb Russian munitions. I know there's no actual numbers, so they don't allow polling, but from your dead reckoning, Victor Boot, what is the view of the public on the war, and what is their morale? Because from everything I've seen, they're already in collapse mode.
1: Well, just today I've got someone who actually defected from Ukraine, and we had a lengthy talk regarding, you know, what's really going on. And yes, he confirming that majority of population now either have to hide. We're talking about of all the male population who able to hold the arms in their hands, because the bussification when they people who just on the street catching any you know, man who passing by, bringing him to this recruitment center, and then in the 3 days he in the front line, basically left there to be killed by the Russian forces. Many of them are left without supplies or resupplies. So this is attitude of their governments towards to the population. Plus, if you look and compare to countries, at least whether it's right or not, but Russia decided that it's a limited military operation or special military operation, not all-out war. It was no, there is no mobilization, nobody forcing to sign up to the army. Whoever signed the contract, they do it voluntarily. Yes, government pay them, and this is how motivate the you know, our citizens to go in this conflict or to fight. But most important, the morale and the understanding that this is war against our civilization, against our church, against our future, and that's why everybody understands what's going on. That Ukraine is only battleground. It's not, in fact, Ukrainian people who are fighting us. We have no problem with Ukrainians because they are our brothers. In fact, we are the same people. We're fighting against the same globalists who using Ukraine as a tool on their attack against us. And we definitely need to stop it. But difference is, we have completely normal life in Moscow. Though there is a front cities like Belgrade, Kursk, and Bransk, and there is a lot of trouble when Ukrainian drones killing innocent people just in the car.
0: That's because NATO's fighting to the last Ukrainian. Stay there, Victor Boot. We'll look at the Middle East, other major developments in the world. Trump talking about invading Cuba and more. Stay with us. Have the 250th birthday limited edition run of awesome designs for this July 4th, 2026 coming up. And they're now available to ship to you as of today, Monday, June 15th, 2026. And they'll be available only through July. They're limited edition. And then that's it. And they fundraise for the broadcast. But I got to say, I'm very impressed with the designs that Bigley came up with. I was heavily involved in this and the concepts, like Praise the Lord and Pass the Ammunition with the rattlesnake and the AR-15, Liberty or Death, 1776 to 2026. That is a really nice shirt. I designed this one, very simple. America 250 years strong. And these are just very clean, Americana, high-quality fabric, very comfortable. Destroying Tyranny since 1776. I did that concept. These are very, very clean. I'm proud of these. I think these are shirts everybody would want to wear. I would certainly want to wear these. America, ride fast, live free. Just a classic Betsy Ross flag. 1776 free. They came up with that. I think that's pretty cool. Defund the deep state. That's pretty cool. I like that really clean one right there. 1776, 250 years of freedom. They designed that. Very clean, very nice. So you want nice, clean, patriotic apparel that, you know, won't get you stabbed by a liberal, but other patriots will know who you are. You can kind of promote liberty and kind of identify who you are. It's fun to wear these shirts, I can tell you that right now. You kind of choose your own adventure. You wear an Alex Jones shirt, then you're really going to meet a lot of cool people, but you also might get a bottle smashed over your head. So, hundreds and hundreds of great designs from the Gulf of America to you name it. That's a good looking shirt right there at thealexjonesstore.com.
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3: There's a lot of noise right now.
0: Taking me off the air. It is beyond essential that you continue to spread the word about the broadcast and continue to support us.
3: That's usually when it matters most to have people in your corner who don't flinch. 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

0: Victor Boot said when he first joined us 30 minutes ago, I think it's the most important thing here, and it's prima facie, in Latin means on its face. The old globalist, corrupt, satanic, kleptocratic order is falling apart. Nothing they can do will ever make it return, but they could drag a lot of us with them, and that is what they always do, and that is what we're facing right now. But exposure is the surest way to stop them. I want to finish up with Ukraine and the EU, and then I want to move into Iran. And yes, it's a defeat for the United States. Yes, everything with the Wall Street Journal, the New York Times, Trump stages an Iran retreat. But it's better than where this was going, the whole world economy shutting down, a regional war, a added new phase to this new world war. And now Trump is coming out and denouncing Netanyahu, coming out and saying Netanyahu needs to stop killing civilians. That isn't about a facelift for Trump. Every time I say Trump's doing something good now, people go, why are you defending him? I'm not. You want him to stop the war, right? You want him to stop letting Netanyahu tell him what to do. You don't want Israel literally running our Congress, do you? So I noticed that the bad guys are running bots and ops, that when we try to put pressure on Trump and we tell the audience to put pressure on Trump and to praise the good things he does and criticize the bad things because he gets the information, that we're somehow with Trump or something. So they're not just attacking us from the establishment angle. They're attacking as if they're patriots because they know no one listens to the establishment anymore. So finishing up on Ukraine, I totally agree with their foreign minister Lavrov's statement here. He was asked about Ukraine joining the EU. He said that would be a good thing. It will bring close their collapse faster. If they want to forget about the economy completely, that's what they probably might need Zelensky for, because the EU admits they want Ukraine to suck it dry. They want Russia to suck it dry. It is an unelected, kleptocratic, criminal organization. It's just absolutely discredited. Meanwhile, the Hague Tribunal rejects Ukraine's Crimea claims, saying, no, you don't have a claim on it. It's been part of Russia for 500 years or more. So more and more is lining up against Ukraine, who, again, is just a cutout in all of this. Here is the Russian foreign minister, Lavrov, on his statement dealing with the EU.
1: For the internal issues of the European Union, well, maybe it would be a good thing for Ukraine to join it. It will bring closer their collapse then. If they want to collapse their multidimensional economic architecture and turn into a military bloc, well, then they are asking for great trouble. If they want to, if they want to forget about the economy completely, that's what they probably might need Zelensky for.
0: Now, I'm not a Russophile. I'm not a Russophobe. It's just so refreshing being brought up in the media that Russia's the most evil, the biggest liars on the planet. And I know back into the communists, they did plenty of it. You know, so do we. But I know all these points. I watched the EU ministers say, we're going to be a military bloc. That's how we're going to survive. So when I hear Lavrov, everything he's saying, I heard from them. It's so refreshing to be able to see what he says, and it's all true because I'm informed. And then meanwhile, the EU is totally unpopular, trying to do conscription. I don't see how the EU holds out just economically much longer, especially when they support cutting off their own energy. Putting bookends on this, and the Hague Tribunal rejects Ukraine's Crimea claims. This is bigger than just Ukraine, isn't it? It's about the future of the unelected EU. What pathway for the people of Europe do you see for them peacefully to get back control of their countries and exit this insane imperial operation they're in that leads to total destruction?
2: Well, you, as usually, absolutely right. You know, if the elites trying to commit economical suicides like in Germany, now they eventually pass to the phase where this suicide attempts coming to the cultural and nation suicide. Eventually, not Germans, not all French, not all Dutch. In fact, matter of fact, we saw just recently in Britain, not all British are happy with this situation. So we will see very soon the revolt and resistance in those countries will take to the streets, and sooner or later, despite the censorship, despite the police, despite the attempts to crack down, they can't control if all citizens of those countries who at least want their nation to continue in the future will go and demand that this government step down, and they need to elect somebody who will, first of all, take care about their national interest. Believe me, if the leaders of Europe will first of all, think about their national interest. Definitely, Russia will found the common language with them and found a way how to reestablish somewhat normal relation. And this will open eventually the way for the proper economical cooperation. But let me tell you one thing. We here in Russia, despite we can forgive, but we will never forget what was done again this time and how European countries with their, you know, silent, I would say, compliance being part of this war. Because, again, without their money, without their support, without their aiding, without their so-called volunteers, who actually army officers and soldiers who, when they're in a mission, keep this war going. But there is one single problem. Ukrainians and their elites decided that the technology would be solution for shortage of their, you know, soldiers in the front line in the position. And now, apparently, if you don't have a soldiers, you are losing your territory, because only infantry can occupy and control territory, not the drones. And this is what's happening now in the front lines. And this will not, doesn't matter which technological advantage temporary Ukrainians have, because they've got massive, you know, thousands and hundreds of thousands drones now massively produced in all countries, delivering, you know, having a, some better futures, whatever. This will not help. This would be very quickly, you know, Russia will found a countermeasures to really make.
0: Well, that was my last question on Europe, Russia, and Ukraine. How long will Russia be patient while they create all these weapons, like in Poland and other places around the border with Russia? I know Russia's made threats about legitimate targets. I know Russia doesn't just make threats for no reason. So, what's the timetable there? We don't know.
2: Well, this is an issue. The Ukrainians elite feeling that Russia will never resort to attack them because of Article 5 of the NATO. I don't think this is would be the correct assumption to say that the especially Trump administration blindly will jump when Russia will start attacking the logistical basis of Ukraine and Ukrainian-owned factories in Europe. This is legitimate military target. And we have an example. Do United States will tolerate production facilities in the third countries where they've been staging the war of the Iran? No. If Israel will tolerate, no. So why on earth Russia has to tolerate this? And since there is a precedent already established, we feel completely free to do what we need. This is up to our military supreme commanders to decide when the most appropriate moment to do so. Now, all attempts of the NATO, especially this just recently there is was a military maneuvers, or what you call them, the games, military
0: drills,
2: games,
0: war games
2: nearby. Yeah, war games, when they are now practicing how they're going to bomb Russian Kaliningrad Oblast enclave in the Baltic Sea, and how they're going to, you know, attack the our targets next to the border with the Norway, Finland, and, you know, Baltic states. Well, there is a very effective cold shower can be shown very quickly, because as our president mentioned, all those who trying to flatten our bases, we have enough means to flatten their countries. We hope it will not happen, but believe me, if they push that far, definitely we have nothing to lose, and then whatever happens, happens. But at least all Russian population will 100% support that decision with a joint.
0: And Victor, as you know, last year, or a year ago, the admiral, that's the military leader of NATO, he said they had war games then looking at giant preemptive strikes by NATO against Russia. Obviously, they put that out to be provocative, but it's not Russia that's saber-rattling. It continues to be NATO and the EU.
2: Correct. We are not, we're trying to be at least some kind of the, you know, restraint at this, what is calling now dissatisfaction of our population. But again, if you look on geopolitical, very, you know, strategic in depth, trying to see the future development, eventually this, this position of Russian political and military leadership will pay in the future. Yes, it's not gives as much media effects with a nice picture of all destruction or long-awaited, you know, destruction of the expired Zelensky and his war criminal team and their handlers in the MI6 and, you know, in London, Berlin and the Paris. Well, eventually we're coming soon to that stage where it's only a few steps left. And believe me, when they bringing this escalation through the terrorist attacks, because they're failing to do anything through the military advances. Yes, they can do the nice picture, something burning, they achieve something. Again, did this change the outcome? No. The outcome is determined. There is would be no more this regime. There is would be no more, again, the Nazi reborn in Europe. And then there is would be a sobering moment for the Europeans when they will finally do their balance, how much they invested and what they've got. There is would be they need to face the music. And this definitely will change our attitude towards all these European countries who are unpredictably ready to jump and be so war-mongering instead of peacefully at least be a good neighbors. You know, we're not trying to, and we're not ever even war-gaming attack on the, you know, NATO or any, you know, European country. Think of this. We don't need them. There is no any energy resources there. We don't need their population. We don't need their problems.
0: And Putin offered to basically, if the U.S. would just take it over, give it to him. Absolutely. And he said the same thing. By the way, at the G7, Zelensky's now putting out footage of him with Keir Starmer, who we know heads up the group within NATO, the Northern Group, to keep the war going. So bookends on that, Victor. We've got limited time left. I want to shift gears to Iran and the Middle East. I mean, it's true. Trump stages an Iran retreat because they didn't fall in 109 days and they closed the Strait of Hormuz. He understands what that's doing domestically. He understands Israel gave him bad intelligence. Trump has also come out today at the G7 and criticized Israel for blowing up whole apartment buildings to get one person, which is a war crime. And now the mullahs have declared total victory. I don't think they should do that so fast. I think Israel may stage a false flag or, you know, something, even a nuclear false flag to keep us in this. I think we've reached a point of maximum danger, but you see how real this framework is now that Israel has gotten so upset. I want to get your view on that. And again, folks, yes, we should never have done it. Yes, it was a lie, but the fact that Trump's pulling out, it is a victory overall because at least we're not getting deeper into this global setup. Because if you look at BlackRock, 80%+ of world assets, it wants this war because it hurts the Western economies and it consolidates control and it moves everything to China. They know what they're doing. The West and our economies and any independent nation like Russia are the real targets of this war. It's about economic warfare at the end of the day and centralization of control. Here's Trump at the G7 talking about Israel conducting war crimes, which is a good thing because it shows more and more he is publicly spanking Netanyahu, showing the break is real. Here it is.
3: Done an amazing job of pulling it together. He's not a Boy Scout, but he's done an amazing job of pulling it together. And he is very good with Hezbollah, does not like them. And I'll tell you what, Israel's fighting Hezbollah too long, and too many people are being killed. And you don't have to knock down an apartment house every time you're looking for somebody, because there are a lot of people in those apartment houses, and they're not all Hezbollah, that I can tell you. And I suggested to Israel to let Syria take care of Hezbollah. Because to be honest with you, I think they'd do a better job of doing it.
0: All right, let's move back to Victor Moon. Victor, you're a seasoned geopolitical analyst, a military expert. What do you make of the current situation with Iran?
2: Well, at least we need to say that the Trump did the right decision. Yes, he maybe fixed the reality, at least. Finally, he listened to his generals who told him there is no anything can be achieved without putting boots on the ground. And eventually putting boots on the ground on Iran would be political and military disaster. That was obvious. So now whoever called this victory of the Iran or the defeat of United States, more important, the bigger conflict was prevented. Let's hope and see that on Friday in Geneva, DG Vance will sign this memorandum, which would allow within 60 days to really sign some peace agreement. As you're absolutely right, Israelis will do everything to sabotage it, create false flag, you know, start attacking again Beirut, then the Iranians will, you know, start hitting Israel again. But at least America is extracted itself from this, you know, conflict. And this eventually only way can

0: what you want to achieve. Well, Hormuz Strait was open before the conflict and the passage was free. Now, Iranians put the condition, you know, so you have to compensate them for the damages. And this is right position. Well, whether it is defeat, yes, in one sense. But in another sense, this is a victory for Trump over the globalist, you know, cabal who was forcing them into this war with no exit. Yes, he stopped maybe day late or maybe too late, but at least he stopped. Think of this. If this war will be going out of the, you know, any limits, and Trump would be not able to admit that I have to, you know, be honest and said, yes, let's stop right now. Doesn't matter how much we're going to lose, what we have to pay Iran. It's still 1,000 times cheaper than the consequences American taxpayer will pay if this conflict protracting longer and longer. Moreover, the idea of globalists to create a such Middle East that would be always on fire. The conflict should go between Israeli and Turkey, Israeli and Iran, Saudis against Bahraini or Qataris, and vice versa. This is their dream job because, first of all, who benefiting? Again, globalists, because they would create all conditions for global reset and then buy for the penny on the dollar all assets of the people who've been, by their sweat and effort, created additional wealth. This is a typical, you know, globalist approach to it. So I would say, despite different, you know, we can go and see, you know, balance or score in this conflict. But I would say, at least for humanity, this is a very good victory of the common sense of Donald Trump over the globalist war-morging idea to restart fully blown all-out World War III.
1: Absolutely. I'm talking to people that were in the meetings when this was all about to happen 114 days ago or so, about a week before. And the chairman of the Joint Chiefs, that was later confirmed, all of them said don't do it. And then you had the head of Mossad, the deputy of Mossad, and Netanyahu, they're saying, no, it'll be 4 days. The Kurds will rise up. The Pentagon said, that's not going to work. And then now, I just can't believe Trump ran Gabbard out, ran Joe Kent out, did all of this, and doesn't appreciate the people that told him the truth. Now he's making the right decision for now. It's just terrible that he did this. And in closing, I heard this a couple months ago that as soon as the Iran thing was over, particularly if they didn't fall, that Trump's going to make a move on Cuba. Now I'd love to see Cuba be open and free, but at the same time, you know, Kennedy got set up with the bad pigs just because he had success with Maduro so far, but then installed, you know, the deputy there. So we're not even having elections there. I'm really concerned about Cuba, and now Trump said 2 weeks ago, oh, on our way back from Iran, we're going to go ahead and, you know, visit Cuba and ha ha ha, take it over. What is your take on that move?
0: Well, I guess, again, maybe deep state setting up a trap, another trap for the Trump to get him into the kind of the adventure using the Venezuelan, you know, case as a, you know, success story. But definitely, this should be very, very carefully measured. Of course, there is a problem of Cuba, in Cuba, economical. Of course, you can criticize them or not. But think of this. If since 60s, Cuba is under the economical blockade from the United States, does it lead to the regime change? No. Did attempt to normalize a relation with Obama failed? Yes, it's failed in one sense. So what is the solution? Blockading, military occupying island? Do you think that United States was able to overrun Cuba military? Yes, but do they able to overrun resistance of population? I don't think so. Does it would be popular in United States? Well, it's let's see and, you know, see it. But on my guess, way better option will be is to remove all economical blockade from Cuba, allow them to trade and create condition when Cuban people themselves, if they don't like that regime, they're going to elect another regime.
1: I totally agree. Just like Vietnam, we should, Ho Chi Minh wanted to work with us. We said no because we wanted a war. And now today they're one of our best partners in trading deals that have opened up. The answer is do an economic deal, get our companies in there, and then that will reform them. It would have already been done.
0: Okay, if you, you know, remove this constant threat to

0: people, if you let them to really work for their prosperity, because it's not only a staunch, you know, system. They are proud people. They will defend their country, their island. It wouldn't be just, you know, cakewalk to go in Cuba and control it, believe me. So and this is a small but very resilient people, and we need to treat them with the respect, because for so many years, even after collapse of Soviet Union, they're still keeping their ideas intact, and we need to respect them at least for their staying, you know, to
1: absolutely. One other breaking story. We just pointed out that Zelensky and Keir Starmer have not been going to the meetings and have been running around gallivanting and releasing press videos of them kissy fishy. Starmer did not show up to the meeting. So about 10 minutes into it, Trump went ahead and said he's doesn't matter anyways and started the meeting, which, again, just shows how pathetic Starmer is. It's good to see him being undermined by Trump. Here's that short clip.
2: British team. Well, do you know his kid? We wait for him? Are you sure? Thank you, Jonathan. Okay. Thank you. Just tournez-vous deux secondes. Regardez les derniers. May, could you have a look to these guys?
1: So Starmer isn't even showing up to these meetings. In closing, what's that look like to you, Victor Boot?
0: Well, first of all, he basically done deal. He is on final leg of his, you know, political career. He's so unpopular. And eventually, very soon, we see the new prime minister in the, you know, Great Britain. Whether it would be better or worse than this, let's see and wait. But this is just a sign that he doesn't even more matters, because if own people despise him, why the Trump has also to respect them? That's basically another sign that nothing really as good as the globalists trying to present in their ranks.
1: At Real Victor Boot on X, very informative interview. Thank you so much, and hopefully we continue on this course to de-escalating world.
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1: Caravan!

0: of the dark of the deep range and into the light of the deep strange. Come at the hour, come at the caravan to midnight, DEFCON 1, live from space. This is John B. Wells speaking. Good evening, caravanners, friends, family, all around the world. Welcome back. Tonight, we're going to talk about something that sits at the intersection of medicine, government, free expression, and the enormous power of the federal process. Most Americans will never find themselves standing in a courtroom defending their reputation against the full weight of the federal government. We generally assume that if we work hard, take care of our families, serve our communities in some way, and try to do the right thing, we're unlikely to wake up one morning and discover we've become the subject of a years-long legal battle. That's the sort of thing we associate with politicians and celebrities. A corporate scandal here or there, and the people whose names dominate the headlines, not the physician down the street who spent decades caring for his patients. But every so often, a story emerges that forces us to examine that assumption a little more closely. Tonight's guest is Dr. Ron Elfenbein, a board-certified emergency physician who spent decades treating patients, responding to emergencies, and serving on the front lines of healthcare. Like countless physicians across America, he found himself navigating the chaos and uncertainty of the COVID era, while attempting to do what doctors have always done, evaluate information, treat patients, and make difficult decisions under extraordinary circumstances. As the pandemic unfolded, disagreements emerged over treatments, protocols, public policy, and the role of government in directing healthcare decisions. Those disagreements played out in hospitals, medical journals, government agencies, and television studios, and around countless dinner tables all across America. Most of those debates faded into history. One of them, however, did not. In late 2021, Dr. Elfenbein publicly criticized federal decisions surrounding monoclonal antibody treatments during a national television interview. Whether people agreed with his position or disagreed was beside the point. What matters is what happened next, because shortly thereafter he found himself under federal investigation and facing health care fraud charges tied to billing practices from the pandemic period. Whenever we hear words like investigation, indictment, prosecution, or trial, human nature immediately begins forming opinions. We tend to sort people into categories and reach conclusions before the full story emerges. One of the reasons conversations like this is important is that they allow us to hear directly from the people who lived through the experience rather than relying entirely on headlines and talking points or secondhand interpretations. The facts of this story include a federal trial, disputed records, competing interpretations of medical documentation, and ultimately a ruling by a federal judge who acquitted Dr. Elfenbein after hearing the evidence presented in court. No one would assume that was the end of it, right? Wrong. Instead, the government appealed. The acquittal was overturned. And today, years after the original events took place, Dr. Elfenbein is preparing for another trial while continuing to carry the financial, professional, and personal burden that accompanies a prolonged legal battle. Whatever conclusions people reach about the legal arguments, this story extends beyond Dr. Elfenbein himself and is beyond the particulars of a particular court case. It touches on broader questions involving professional judgment, government authority, due process, and what can happen when an individual publicly challenges a policy he believes is wrong. It also raises questions about the personal cost of prolonged legal battles and the effect they can have on careers and families, finances and lives. So tonight we're not here to retry a court case over the air. Our goal is to better understand the human story behind it by hearing directly from a physician whose life took an unexpected turn and who now finds himself navigating a legal battle that has stretched across years. Along the way, we'll explore the personal cost, the professional consequences, and the realities that emerge when controversy, government authority, and individual conviction meet head-on. Joining us tonight is Dr. Ron Elfenbein. Together, we'll discuss his career in medicine, his experience during the pandemic, the events that led to federal prosecution, the acquittal that followed, the appeal that revived the case, and what he believes his story says about the times in which we live. Tonight, we're exploring due process, accountability, professional judgment, and the personal consequences that follow when conviction and controversy meet head-on. You are tuned to Caravan to Midnight, and this is The Cost of Dissent. 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
5: This is L. Todd Wood. I'm the founder of CDM, or CDM.press. We have a story up on CDM right now about the recent UFC event at the White House. The fight went well, was good times had by all, lots of good press, patriotism, etc. But the FBI came out recently and said they foiled an FPV drone attack on the event. FPV is first-person vision, meaning you put on a pair of glasses and direct the drone to kill whoever you want. A lot of them run by fiber optic cable, so they can't be interfered with electronically, and very hard to defeat, as we see in Ukraine, in South Lebanon, and elsewhere. Important story, we'll stay on it. A lot of discussion on this story. Put us in your daily scan. 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

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This is Caravan to Midnight, DEFCON 1. Tonight, the cost of dissent. Stand by for feed.

0: Now, I want to talk to you about something here for a minute, if that's okay. And I'll say right at the beginning of this that if suddenly I drop off the scope, you just come to caravansatmidnight.com and you will find me. You know, as in the days of old, even the days of yore, as it might be, the thing that got me into trouble was talking about things that, in my opinion, people should be talking about, but, oh, for some reason, oh, no, we can't discuss that. That might affect our ad revenue, and we wouldn't want that. I mean, to hell with the truth. Well, we need to protect our ad revenue, and I get that. I do. And I don't want to take license, not complete license, to just do or say whatever I want to, but there's something that needs to be addressed. Now, let me go through just a little bit of this here. You know, if we just strip away the word overlords and speak in general terms about governments and institutions and political movements and corporations and media organizations or any group seeking influence, then ignorance, or perhaps more accurately, information asymmetry, has always been valuable to those who want to shape a narrative. Historically, power often comes from controlling one or more of the following. Number one, what information people receive. Well, that's obvious. Number two, what information people do not receive. Oh, dear. Number three, how information is framed. And number four, which questions are considered acceptable to ask. This applies across the political spectrum and throughout history. Monarchies, churches, revolutionary movements, intel services, corporations, activist groups, and governments have all used some version of it. Now, when it comes to ethnicity and race, the subject becomes especially sensitive because it involves identity, culture, history, economics, demographics, and personal experience all at once. People often approach it with strong emotions, and strong emotions can make careful analysis more difficult. The most effective form of influence is usually not convincing people of a falsehood. It's often convincing them that certain questions need not be examined, or that only one interpretation is permissible. At the same time, there is an equal danger on the other side, assuming that every official narrative is automatically false. Now, that can lead people into replacing one oversimplification with another. Would you agree? And so, my view is, a healthy approach is to remain willing to examine evidence, compare sources, and tolerate complexity. For example, discussions about immigration, demographic change, integration, discrimination, economic competition, cultural cohesion, or public policy. These are legitimate topics of discussion, but those subjects are rarely explained by a single cause or a single actor. Societies are complicated systems, and multiple interests can operate simultaneously. Now, like so many people out there, and I admire them for doing it because I've gotten a good taste of what it's like to do it myself, and that is writing a book. Yes, it looks like I've got about 350 pages. And I'm not through. Wait a minute, I'm not through. One of the themes that has appeared in the one underway now, it's less people don't know and more people are being taught not to ask. Whether one agrees with every conclusion that follows from that concern is another matter, but the distinction itself, I think, is important. A population that asks questions, compares claims, and tolerates disagreement is generally harder to manipulate than a population that simply accepts whatever narrative it encounters, whether that narrative comes from government, media, a political faction, a corporation, or an online influencer. So if the question is, how important is public ignorance to those who wish to control a narrative? The answer is, historically, it has often been very important. But an equally important factor is not ignorance alone. It is the willingness or unwillingness of people to investigate, question, and think independently about complicated subjects, including race and ethnicity, without assuming that any single source possesses the entire truth. Now, we've been hearing a lot about slavery. Well, it's slavery. Well, we've been enslaved, and we want reparations. We're mad. It's obvious that the communists are trying to weaponize a measurable percentage of the black population, along with, and this is just extra, this is just extra sauce. They want to weaponize the Muslim population, the more radical element of it. And there's got to be a boogeyman everywhere. Well, let me say right from the top that 60% of people who say they are Jews, 60% of them say there's a big difference between a Jew and an Israeli. Those people are crazy. I've had it said to me more than once. 60% of the Jews in this country who were polled, obviously all of them were polled, but 60% of the ones that were polled, and there were several tens of thousands, say, oh no, we're not Zionists at all. 60%, that's a lot. Now, the historical record tells us that American slave owners quickly began breeding the white women for both their own personal pleasure and for greater profit, but this expression denies a brutal truth. Now, get this, folks, this is important. The white women, especially the Irish, were simply stripped and repeatedly abused. I've softened the language a little bit, rather than use the R word, until they were pregnant, then kept in that condition. Children of slaves were themselves slaves, which increased the size of the master's free workforce. Even if an Irish woman managed to obtain her freedom, her children would remain slaves, and she would seldom abandon them, thereby remaining in servitude. Other American masters found a better way to use these white women, who were in many cases girls as young as 10 or 12, to increase their market value by breeding them with African men to produce slaves with a mulatto complexion, which brought a higher price than their Irish livestock. Oh yeah, this is rough, but somebody's got to say it, so I'll do it. This practice of interbreeding white females with African men became so long-term and widespread that legislation was actually passed forbidding the practice because this production of offspring interfered with the profits of a large, usual suspect, slave trader. The more perverse versions of Judaism also played a part. One of the reasons the African slave trade began was that African slaves were, quote, not tainted with the stain of the hated Catholic theology. That's a quote, end quote, that infected the Irish. In part because of this, African slaves became more expensive to purchase and were often treated far better than their white counterparts. Black slaves were indeed cruelly used, but not often worked to death as were the whites, who were available for almost nothing and were fully expendable. Upon arrival in America, these white British would be stripped, nude, put in chains, and paraded on the auction floor, where they were probed, examined, and sold like livestock. The trade in white slaves was a natural one for usual suspect merchants in England, who imported sugar and tobacco from the American colonies. Whites kidnapped in Britain could be exchanged for these goods in America, permitting the merchant ships to convey cargo in both directions. But the disposability of these humans in the minds of these inhuman merchants staggers the heart. There are documented reports that one ship dumped more than 1,300 white slaves into the Atlantic Ocean to ensure an adequate food supply for the crew. Other documented reports tell of 20 or 30 children at a time being tossed into the ocean to drown. There was also a provision in many contracts that white slaves were sold in advance to plantation owners, who would be responsible for full payment, quote, if the slave survived beyond the halfway point of the journey, end quote. Apparently, ships' captains regularly stocked sufficient food for only the first half of their voyage, with the intention of starving the slaves for the remainder of the trip. One documented record stated, quote, jammed into filthy holds, manacled, starved, and abused, they suffered and died during the crossings in gross numbers, end quote. Nobody bothered to record the number of deaths. For those fortunate enough to land in the New World, they'd fare little better, suffering a shocking mortality rate. 60% of all white slaves reaching the Americas did not survive their first year. One clergyman visited a plantation outpost and described the scene as, quote, a land of the living dead, a vault full of living corpses, end quote. A policeman referred to them as, quote, vermin-haunted heaps of rags, end quote. He claimed that when he opened a door into one of their hovels, he saw, quote, 10, 20, 30, who can count them, men, women, children, for the most part naked, heaped upon the floor like maggots in a cheese factory, a spectral rising, unshrouded from a grave of rags, end quote. Are you believing the words that are coming out of my mouth? Well, it's history. White slaves who rebelled or became disobedient were punished in the most savage and inhumane ways. Owners would hang their slaves by their hands and set their feet on fire. Often they were burned alive, with their severed heads then placed on pikes in a public marketplace to serve as a warning to other slaves. Particularly shocking was the abduction and enslavement of a great many white children who were openly seized from orphanages, workhouses, and the streets, and shipped to America to labor in factories and plantations. There were countless shipments of these doomed children to America for perhaps 300 years, with very few living to become adults. In one case, when a census was taken in Virginia, only 7 children were listed as alive from the many thousands kidnapped that year. All the rest were dead, and statistics for other years are equally grim, with sometimes only 3 or 4 surviving that year. Orphan children, as well as the children of poor parents, were targeted for the white slave trade, these latter being described as a plague and a rowdy element. The London police were instructed to seize any children found on the street and take them to a containment facility where they would await shipment to America. Often their only crime was being in the street when a constable happened to pass by. The Jewish slave traders specifically targeted poor families, demanding they surrender their children for sale on threat of being starved into submission by the withdrawal of all relief assistance from any source. They could give up their children to the slave traders or be forced to starve and die. This centuries-long inhuman use of disposable children was the beginning of the American fondness for child labor, which began with the agricultural plantations, but which soon extended to American factories. Now, you know this is true because you've heard about this before. It appears to be generally accepted that Ireland was severely depopulated in the past, the most quoted percentage reduction being 80%. One useful article on England's Irish slaves, the current standard narrative attempts with some vigor to attribute the severe population to reduction to disease or famine, but the reality appears to be that kidnapping for slavery was...
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0: Possibly taken from their parents, West and the West Indies. We can certainly credit Henry Cromwell for much of this, since he seemed especially determined to capture and deport all Irish women. Quote, concerning the young Irish women, although we must use force in taking them up, yet it being so much for their own good and likely to be of so great advantage to the public, it is not in the least doubted that you may have such a number of them as you think fit to make use upon this account, end quote. There's more to come. The Good Doctor is next.
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0: 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It's true. If you want something to go away, quit buying it, quit feeding it. The flip side to that coin is, if you want something to grow, nourish it. People are getting tired of feeding the big tech monster, because what they get in return is shadow banning, overt banning, or suspension on social media. Big tech and its derivatives. Anyway, I like to play these old songs every once in a while just to keep them alive. It was good stuff.
3: Interesting.
0: We learned that famous guitarist Bugs Henderson passed away about 5 years ago. There was a Mother Blues reunion at the Kessler Theater in Dallas a few weeks ago. But I would rather be here, because I've already, as the saying goes, been there and done that. You know what I mean? It's a pleasure to introduce to you for the first time Dr. Ron Elfenbein. First time on the program for episode 2779. He's a board-certified emergency medicine physician, more than two decades of experience treating patients on the front lines of American healthcare. A graduate of SUNY, Upstate Medical University, he completed his emergency medicine training at Johns Hopkins, where he served as chief resident. He later founded First Call Medical Center and became widely known during the COVID era for his outspoken advocacy on behalf of patients and physicians. In 2021, Dr. Elfenbein publicly criticized federal decisions surrounding monoclonal antibody treatments during a national television interview. Months later, he became the target of a federal healthcare fraud prosecution tied to billing practices from the pandemic period. After a lengthy trial, a federal judge acquitted him, concluding the government had failed to prove its case. But that ruling was later overturned on appeal, forcing Dr. Elfenbein back into court for a second trial scheduled this summer. Today, he continues to practice medicine while speaking publicly about physician autonomy, government accountability, due process, and the personal cost of prolonged legal battles. Wow. Without further ado, here he is, the man, Dr. Ron Elfenbein. Welcome to the program, Doctor. It's great to have you on. What a mission it has been prosecuting your profession, as it might be. Amazing.
3: Yeah, that's one way to describe it. Thank you for having me, John. Nice to meet you.
0: It's nice to meet you, too. Yeah, I was, well, it goes both ways. I'll tell you what, I was trying to put it delicately, but I mean, I didn't want to use the expression tortures of the damned. That might have been too strong for this audience. No, it's not, actually. But before any of this happened, tell us about your medical career. What drew you into emergency medicine, and what kind of practice had you built over how many years?
3: I grew up really liking science. I'm kind of an athletic. I'm an athlete. I like to play sports. I like to be active. I like to do things. And I like science. And my father was an orthopedic surgeon. And I used to go with him to the hospital and make rounds with him. And once in a while, he'd let me go to the operating room with him and observe what he was doing. And I just was fascinated by all that. When I went to college, I was majoring in biology, and I really thought I wanted to be a scientist. But then I kind of did some bench research, and I realized just science wasn't for me per se, like just being a bench scientist, nothing against that as a profession. It's noble and it's wonderful, and they do all kinds of great things. But it didn't intrigue me as much as there was not as much human interaction as I would have liked. So I decided to become a physician. I went to medical school, and I actually thought about orthopedic surgery. I was really fascinated by it. But I there was too many things that I enjoyed to do in life, and I didn't love the operating room enough to make it my sole purpose. So emergency medicine was just you have a little bit of everything. You have a little bit of surgery, you have a little bit of medicine, you have a little bit of trauma, you have a little it's kind of all blended into one. And it was very exciting, and it was very it keeps you on your toes, keeps you learning. And I find that that's part of life, is you have to be learning something all the time. And obviously you can't know everything about everything, but that's kind of what my job is. So I'm constantly reading and learning and, you know, seeing something that I don't know enough about per se. So I'll read about, you know, in depth more, and then learn about it. I find that really fascinating. So, that's kind of what drew me into emergency medicine. And plus in my opinion, it's the best field in medicine because it's the one where you really get to help people at their worst. People don't come to the emergency room when they're happy, when they're feeling good, when they're coming when they're in a tough situation, and you kind of get to make that interaction and you can kind of make their day a little bit better. So from my perspective, it's the best field there is in medicine. And as you said, you know, I started this urgent care center in 2016 because I had a very big entrepreneurial spirit and I really wanted to be my own boss. I have been practicing emergency medicine since I finished residency in 2003 throughout the states of Maryland and Delaware. And actually, I volunteered on the Navajo Indian Reservation. I spent a month out there in New Mexico. I spent a month volunteering up in rural Alaska. It was like that TV show, whatever it was called, Northern Exposure. That was kind of what I did for a month up there in Alaska, which was an incredible experience. And then, you know, the emergency medicine also opened a lot of doors for me. I did a lot of work with the United States Secret Service. I did a lot of work with NASA, which I never would have been able to do if not for my profession as emergency medicine. And then, of course, Hopkins helped out as well, just coming from Hopkins. So I opened up this urgent care center, and, you know, things were running along pretty well. And it was fun. I was the medical director. I didn't see patients there, but I was the medical director, and hired staff and nurse practitioners and PAs to see the patients. And I ran the, you know, just made sure everything was done appropriately and that the quality was there and that the patients were being well taken care of.
0: Yeah, you were the tip of the spear, as the doctor just said. You know, you don't go to an emergency care clinic because you need a checkup. No, you got a problem that needs attention like now. Some of it, I'm pretty sure, was life-threatening as well. So then...
3: Yeah.
0: Go ahead. Amplify that if you want.
3: I'm sorry.
0: What was the load like? How many patients would you see, and how bad was it? I mean, everything from gunshots to car wrecks? I mean, what are we talking here? Everything.
3: Yeah, everything. I mean, if you've seen the show The Pit... I tell you, that's a very realistic depiction of what it's like to work in an inner city emergency room. I mean, obviously it's sensationalized to some extent, but the pace, the constant yelling, the screaming, the the stuff flying, all blood everywhere. I mean, I don't mean to sound graphic, but that's a very realistic depiction of what it's like to work in an inner city ER. And, you know, and I worked at Hopkins. It was a great place to train. I couldn't deal with it. I couldn't be there for the rest of my career because the social, it wasn't the patients and it wasn't the medicine that was draining. It was the social impact of everything. It was the shootings and the stabbings and the drugs and the, you know, the homeless people. And it just wears on you so much because these people, there's just so much societal ill and you just see it day in and day out. And it's very, very hard to compartmentalize and to put away. And, you know, like you can't let yourself get emotional. I mean, it's very hard, but I see people die every day and you have to tell families that, and it's incredibly difficult to do, but then you have to tell these people that their loved one died and that you did everything you could for them. And then you move on to the next person. And it's really, really hard to do that. And, you know, when you're seeing at a place like Hopkins, where you see just constant stabbings and shootings, and you go from a gunshot wound with multiple gunshot wounds, the person passes away, and then you go to the next room, and then you go 10 minutes later, there's another gunshot wound, and you're like, I got to go tell that person that their family member's dead. It's really, really draining, and it's really difficult. So, you know, not every emergency room is like that. But there is some element of that to every ER, and it's, you know, it's a tough job. It's a exciting job. It's a rewarding job, but it's very difficult. And it definitely keeps you on your toes in a lot of ways, not just the medical side, but just the emotional side and everything else. It can be very draining, but it's rewarding.
0: I can imagine. And, you know, this audience is not squeamish, but he's talking about everything from, shall we say, profound sexual abuse. And now you got a woman that's bleeding out because of the abuse. You got somebody with half their face knocked off. You got people knifed all over, all of this stuff. And you got people crying in the waiting room, and you have to tell them, I'm sorry. We lost him.
3: Yeah.
0: Or we lost her. I mean, oh my God, man. My hat is off to you. My hat is off to you. I couldn't do that job. I fancy myself a young, rough fellow, even though that's not really true. But, you know, I can take it. You know, when the stuff hits the fan, you do it. But my God, to make a career out of dealing with that all the time, drug overdoses. I mean, everything in the book.
3: Yeah. One of the hardest things I ever had to deal with, there's a lot, but this one sticks out in my head, was I'm not proud of this because I did lose my composure, but this was when I was training at Hopkins, and there was a family that was brought in, all of them dead from a car accident from a drunk driver. You know, I still get emotional thinking about it. It was a young kid and two young kids and two young parents. And they were, I mean, it was horrific. I mean, they weren't just killed. They were killed in a horrific manner. And so we had these four bodies in the trauma bay, and the next trauma bay over was separated by a curtain. And there was this yelling and screaming piece of human, you know what, just sitting there screaming and yelling and cursing at everybody, who had just killed this entire family because he was intoxicated. And the police were there, obviously, and they were restraining him. But I had to take care of him. And, I just couldn't take it anymore. So I opened the curtain and I grabbed his head and I made him look at the family. And I said, look what you just did. Shut the hell up. Stop screaming. You know, you deserve to be in jail the rest of your life. And I'm not proud of that.
0: Good man yourself. You told him the truth.
3: Yeah. It was hard. It was very hard. And it's, you know, it's funny. So I do, it's not funny, but I do this for a living. My wife's a pediatric oncologist. She treats kids with cancer. She's a physician as well. And she runs the bone marrow transplant program. And, you know, we'll oftentimes talk about our patients that we saw, you know, this or that. And I'll tell her a story about some, you know, this drunk person that did this, and they, you know, and she said, oh, that's so sad. And I'm like, sad? What do you mean? And she's like, well, you know, that's such a waste of life. And then she'll tell me about her story with a 5-year-old kid who's dying of some horrible cancer. And I'm like, that's a sad story. You know, we don't try to outdo each other per se, but it's just interesting how your perspective changes based on what you do for a living.
0: How could it not?
3: Yeah. Yeah. And she gets to know her patients more than I do, obviously. I mean, it's still hard for me when you work on somebody and they pass away, but I didn't know them for very long, right? I never even got to talk to them. They come in, you know, we're working on them and they paramedics are doing CPR when they bring them in or something. And then it's very rare that somebody comes into the emergency room awake and dies in front of you. Usually they come in sort of dead and you do what you can to revive them and it doesn't work and they stay dead. But in her case, it's, and I'm sorry if this sounds bold and I'm kind of talking shop a little bit. So I don't mean it's to sound.
0: It's a reality. Let us have right. it, Doc.
3: Yeah. And with my wife's patients, they'll come in and she'll get to know them for months and months and years sometimes, and then slowly watch them fade away and die. And I don't know. I could never do what she does. So, you know, and she says the same thing about my job. She's like, I could never do your job. So it's just, you know, it's to each his own, I guess. But yeah, medicine's a tough profession, and the government and the insurance companies and everything is making it worse and worse by the minute. It's making it very difficult and very onerous to practice medicine and to be a good doctor. And it's a shame because it's a noble profession and it's a noble thing to do. And they're really making it difficult to do it and to do it well. And a lot of people are leaving because of that, or leaving traditional medicine, more leaning towards more concierge things and stuff like that, because there's just so much nonsense that you have to deal with from so many different angles as a physician, that it's just becoming to the point where, you know, I'm sure your audience sees it. Try getting an appointment with a doctor. It's like nearly impossible because, you know, they're so overwhelmed and they don't want to take new patients because it's just so much. And there's fewer and fewer doctors out there that are willing to accept new patients because they don't want to deal with the system.
0: Yeah, we experienced that recently. Somebody that we know just ran out of a certain medication, called the usual doc. Oh, we don't have any avails till the end of the month. I said, really? Well, that's not going to work for me. So what can you suggest? I don't have till the end of the month. I'll go to an urgent care clinic. Okay, they'll get you a prescription, all that. Okay, thank you very much. Click. And so off we went. And it's just how it is. You know, they're stuffed. You can't get another person in the waiting area because, anyway, you just said it and I'm underscoring it and that's all I'm doing. So let me ask you this. Then COVID shows up. And I got to tell you, no self-aggrandizement here, because I went out on the clothesline with this and I'm used to it. I like it on the clothesline. I said, that is a bioweapon is what that is. Really, the little spikes and the little red tips to make it look extra scary and all. And I'm just going, this is a little bit too orchestrated to be the reality of things. Then comes the vaccine. And I said, that's the second part of the bioweapon. I even went to a conference and said, let me try to put this delicately, because everybody was looking at me like, what about COVID? What about COVID? I said, if you take that vaccine, you're out of your damn mind. How's that? And they looked at me like, really? I said, you'll find out. You'll find out. Just exercise some discretion here. Don't freak out and just react and go get triple boosted or any of that stuff. Just don't just think. Wait and think. And sure enough, it went that way. So you were right in the middle of it. When COVID arrived, there you are on the front lines again. So what were the first months inside the emergency room? I mean, what were physicians dealing with that most Americans never saw or even thought of? But you witnessed.
3: Yeah. Well, start by, first of all, saying good for you for not taking the vaccine and for being smart enough to see, or having enough insight to see that what was coming down the pike. I would say that we started, everybody was scared out of their minds, and a lot of doctors stopped practicing. So there were openings throughout the state for emergency room shifts. I started picking up extra shifts because there wasn't enough doctors. And we were told initially to intubate everybody, meaning to put a breathing tube into their lungs, which was very much the wrong thing to do. But, you know, physicians are creatures of trust and trust of authority. That's kind of what we're trained to do. And we're trained to believe that everybody is in doing things in the best interest of the patient. So when the CDC says do this, and when the FDA says do this, and when the CMS, Medicare says do this, you do it because you think that everybody has the same noble intentions as you do. And clearly that's not the case. And that's, you know, shame on us, lesson learned. But we did what we were told. We were intubating people and nobody came off the ventilator. So everybody you put a tube in essentially you were signing their death warrant by doing that. We did not know that at the time. And I say that for myself. I certainly did not know that's ended up what happened. Very, very, very few people ended up getting extubated, meaning the tube came out. And, you know, it was a horrible time because you had these patients, families couldn't come back, and some of these people were dying. I mean, you still had car accidents. You still had people with myocardial infarctions, heart attacks, and strokes and things like that. And it would be nice if your family member could be there by your side while you're passing away, but that wasn't allowed. And I just, to this day, like, I regret that because that was just so difficult. It's hard enough when you lose somebody, but to lose somebody by themselves and somebody to die by themselves, like, I can't imagine how horrible that is, but I witnessed it with my own two eyes time and time and time again, and it was horrible. And you had to be the one to tell the family, I'm sorry, you can't come back.

0: were not enough people showing up, so there were holes, and it was a problem. And there were shortages of things, masks, gloves, gowns. I was, you know, fortunate enough to see what was coming. I could see what was going on in China months before. I was watching the news, and I'm like, man, this is bad. They're boarding people up in cities, and they're bringing tanks and pointing them into the city, like, to keep people in there. Like, there's no way this isn't coming to the United States. So I started to buy as much PPE, personal protective equipment, and testing supplies as I could get my hands on for my facilities, for my urgent care. And I started to train my staff to say, this is what we're going to be doing when this thing hits. Everybody thought I was crazy. They were like, it's not coming. The CDC says there's no way it's coming to the U.S. The FDA says we're fine. You know, don't worry. You're crazy. Why are you doing all this? I'm like, well, let's see in a couple of months whether I'm right or wrong. And unfortunately, I was right. But, you know, so we were in a good position, but we were the only place in a good position, my urgent care, because the ERs didn't even have supplies. I mean, we were using the same N95 mask for weeks. And they would tell you, they came up with this stupid protocol. Oh, well, get a brown paper bag, like a lunch sack, literally like one of those brown paper bags you used to bring for school lunch. Write your name on it. And at the end of your shift, put your soiled, disgusting N95 mask you've been wearing for 12 hours into that brown paper bag, hang it on the wall. And when you come back for your next shift, you can reuse the mask. Now, I don't know what idiot came up with that protocol, but like, it never made any sense to me. And I'm like, these things are single use, it says on the box. Single use and disposable, but yet they wanted us to reuse them for weeks on end. And the reason was because they didn't have any alternative. But, you know, we always used to joke. It's like during normal times, OSHA and JCO, which is like the hospital, you know, overseers, would come through and be like, oh, you have a cup of water at your workstation. You can't have that. But these people were nowhere to be found when we were wearing plastic bags instead of trash bags, instead of gowns, because they ran out. Like, where's Jayco now? And where's OSHA? You know, like, these people, like, were nowhere to be found. So, you know, you had lots of people in the medical profession getting sick because they didn't have the proper equipment. Luckily, we didn't have that problem at my facilities because I stocked up. And I started to donate massive amounts of this stuff because I had friends that were, I had a friend of mine in Columbia, in Manhattan, who's a cardiologist. He got drafted to work in the ICU there. He didn't know anything about intensive care. He's a cardiologist. But they drafted him and made him work in the ICU. And he called me and he's like, I'm scared out of my mind. I don't want to die from this. What do I need to do? And then I sent him large amounts of PPE because he couldn't get it. He couldn't get it.
1: You know, now to me, I'm just naturally suspicious, but that looks just a little bit too convenient to me. It really does. It seems more orchestrated than anything else, trying to make it as hard as possible on the population. I can't imagine that. The government wouldn't do anything like this. Something rose. The government will do anything it wants to. All right. Dr. Elfenbein, we got to take a little break here, but we'll be back as fast as we can. Thank you for being here. Please stand by, everybody. This is Caravan to Midnight. I'm John B. Wells. Thank you. It's true. If you want something to go away, quit buying it, quit feeding it. The flip side to that coin is, if you want something to grow, nourish it. People are getting tired of feeding the big tech monster, because what they get in return is shadow banning, overt banning, or suspension on social media. Big tech and its derivatives also try to financially soft kill. This is when someone wants to buy something, but they're prevented from doing it because their payment repeatedly fails. And of course, when the gateways do work, we pay for this convenience with fees. So, don't feed the monster. If you want or have ever wanted to join Caravan to Midnight by card or any other payment service and found you could not process your membership, just send a check or money order to CTM, P.O. 141288, Dallas, Texas 75214. 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
1: The further a society drifts from truth, the more it will hate those who speak it. George Orwell, this is Caravan to Midnight.

0: you know, this monoclonal thing. Okay, let me just give you a little exposition here as we visit for the majority of the coming hour with our first-time guest tonight, Dr. Ron Elfenbein. The monoclonal part refers to where the antibodies come from. Doc, you straighten me out here if I get this wrong. Where they come from and how they're made. So when your immune system encounters a virus, a bacterium, or some other foreign substance, many different immune cells begin producing many different antibodies. Each antibody may recognize a different part of the invader. That's called a polyclonal response. Many cell lines, many antibodies. A monoclonal antibody is different. Scientists identify a single immune cell that produces an antibody with a desired target, right? They then create millions or even billions of identical copies of that one antibody. So if a natural immune response is like a crowd of detectives searching for clues throughout a city, a monoclonal antibody is like sending thousands of copies of the same detective to look for one specific suspect. And I'm thinking Dr. Ron Elfenbein did not think that was a good way to go. So, but I don't know. He's going to tell us about it now, but that's what I'm thinking. As the pandemic evolved, what led you to become concerned about the government's handling of monoclonal antibody treatments?
1: So let me step back a little bit. And first of all, like, it's a very, very good explanation. And I actually have a whole article about it on Substack. If people are interested, it goes through the whole process of monoclonal antibodies, what they are, how they were produced, et cetera, et cetera. And just imagine if that one monoclonal antibody was Columbo, right? You'd find every criminal on the face of the earth.
0: Right.
1: So you can clone that person a billion times. So with COVID, I became a very early adapter of monoclonal antibodies. So just so people understand, this is a technology. Again, I wrote a very lengthy article about it. People, please read it on Substack. It explains the process and the history. But this technology has been around since the 70s. So this is not new. It's been tried. It's been tested. It's been proven. And it treats monoclonal antibodies treat multiple things. We've used it for cancer. We use it for Alzheimer's disease. We use it for high cholesterol. We use it for migraine headaches, autoimmune diseases, other infectious diseases. We treat a host of ailments with monoclonal antibodies. And this technology, again, is not some experimental thing. It's been around since the mid-70s. Whereas mRNA vaccines, which were foisted on the public with very little to no safety data, were brand new and have never really been tested before. So I just want to put that contrast out there. And what I saw with the data from the monoclonal antibodies was absolutely outstanding and completely astounding. And I saw President Trump get monoclonal antibodies. He's one of the first people to get them when they became available. In October, when he caught COVID, he went to Bethesda Naval Hospital and was given monoclonal antibodies. And guess what? He recovered very, very quickly. And that's pretty much par for the course for anybody getting this treatment. So I did my diligence. I read about it. And I said, I started speaking out publicly about them and saying how wonderful these things were. I was on Fox. I was on CBS. I was on ABC, NBC, pretty much weekly talking about COVID and eventually about the monoclonal antibodies. And I was also beginning to question this vaccine narrative because it didn't make any sense to me why there were, you know, a lot of the nonsense behind COVID didn't make sense. The logic was not there, you know, like this, the 6 feet thing. And then you could go to Walmart, but you couldn't go to mom and pop shop. You could go and only at Walmart, you can only go up an aisle one direction and down the aisle in a different direction, which, you know, as if like virus particles don't move in, you know, multiple directions. None of that made any sense. And I started to question, like, what the hell is going on here? Why are we buying all this stuff hook, line, and sinker? Like, there's nothing to any of this. It doesn't make any sense. And I became a very early adapter of monoclonal antibodies. I taught myself everything there was to know, well, at least as much as I could learn about monoclonal antibodies. And I opened up an infusion center. I didn't know anything about infusions, how to infuse people with drugs, because it's not what I do. But I read about it. I learned about it. I taught myself what we needed to know. And we opened up a site. And the reason I did that was because this drug truly was the cure for COVID. I mean, people would come in sick You give them this medicine, this monoclonal antibody, and they would get better miraculously within 24 hours, like completely turn around, sometimes within an hour. And it would infuse into somebody's vein over 30 minutes. So you'd come in, you'd give them this infusion over 30 minutes, and you'd send them home, and they would invariably turn around completely. And John, you did a great job of explaining what a monoclonal antibody is. It's one antibody, the most efficacious antibody that you can find, and they clone it a trillion times. And basically, if I sat here and gave you COVID right now, what we give you in 30 minutes is essentially what your body would take about 3 weeks to manufacture.
0: Gotcha.
1: So you're basically giving them a supercharged shot of antibodies that your body would do, but it would take 3 weeks. And to your point, it would be a polyclonal response, meaning there'd be thousands or maybe even millions of antibodies that were produced by your body to fight this invader, different ones, but we're giving you the one that works the best against that particular target. So it's night and day compared to what treatments we used to use. And it's miraculous, truly miraculous. But the government made it incredibly difficult to get. And by that, I mean, we had stockpiles of the stuff because the government bought every single dose that was manufactured, but they made it very onerous for people to get. And let me just walk you through the process really quickly. If I was in the emergency room or my office or whatever, and I saw you and I said, you have COVID and you're sick and I think you should get the monoclonal antibodies, I would have to log into a website. I would have to fill out 3 or 4 pages of demographic information about you, which it probably took 20 to 30 minutes to do. Then I'd have to print that paper out, fax it to some number in the hopes that someone on the other end of that fax machine would call you in some God knows when and set up an appointment for you at some undetermined facility that they was going to infuse you with monoclonal antibodies. Nobody was doing this because it was so ridiculous and difficult and time consuming. So nobody was getting this medicine. So I said, well, okay, that's the pain point. So I said, I'm going to fix that. We set up a call center. And I trained people how to ask the questions that we needed to ask to make sure people qualified to get the medication. And I went to all the emergency rooms in the area, and I went to all the primary care doctors in the area, and I gave them my card. And I said, just have your patients, if they're positive and they're sick, call this number. We'll take care of all the work for you. Don't worry about it. Just give this number to your patients and let us do all the work for you. And all of a sudden, we were bigger than Johns Hopkins, bigger than University of Maryland. We were the largest supplier of monoclonal antibodies in the entire state of Maryland. And to my knowledge, the entire Mid-Atlantic region, so that's Delaware, Pennsylvania, Virginia, West Virginia, Maryland. And I mean, we had patients coming from Vermont, coming from New York, coming from New Hampshire, because they couldn't, New Jersey, because they just could not get it. And we were infusing hundreds of people a week, very, very quickly. So we built a second site. And then the federal government came to me and said, can you build a site for us at FedEx Field where the Redskins play football? Because we don't know how to do it. I said, absolutely. So we set up a site in partnership with my company, the United States government's Department of Health and Human Services, and the Maryland Department of Health. And we set up that site. I set it up. I staffed it. I ran it. And we were, I would have built 50 more of these sites if I could have found the infrastructure and the people to do it, because this stuff was working so well. I mean, truly, it's not hyperbole. We have patients that would come in on death's door, really, really, really sick, and you give them this infusion. And I'm not going to say that they were ready to go out and jog 100 miles, but they would walk out and be like, literally walk out on their own 2 feet and be like, man, I feel so much better. I mean, I've never seen anything like it in 100%. Wow. And the data supports that. I've never seen anything like it in medicine. And we ended up throughout this entire pandemic infusing over 5,000 people. And we didn't have any fatalities. We didn't have any of those people, as far as I know, none of them died. They all got better very, very quickly. Again, some within, while they were actually getting the infusion, they would say, man, I'm already feeling better. I've never seen anything like it in medicine. And again, I'm not exaggerating. I'm telling you what my anecdotal data is. Roughly 5,000 people that we treated that I saw with my own two eyes, not all of them, but I got reports every day from our sites, and that's what I was told. And that's what I saw. So the Biden administration decided, curiously, and I put that in quotation marks, to limit it even further. They said, well, the way it worked to get the medicine was the states would license you. So I had to go to Maryland, and I got a PIN number from Maryland. They said, okay, you're an official site. They give you a PIN number. You could log into the distributor's website, and you could order whatever you needed for the week. If you wanted 100 doses, you'd say, I need 100 doses. They would ship you the next day a FedEx box of 100 doses of whatever monoclonal antibody you order. If you ordered 200, you got 200. If you ordered 300, you got 300, whatever it was. And it comes in a little vial. You store it in the refrigerator. You mix it with some saline, and it's very easy to administer. The Biden administration said, well, we're going to start controlling distribution. The federal government stepped in and said, we're going to start controlling this. And literally overnight, there were shortages. I mean, I'm not exaggerating. The week before was fine. As soon as they stepped in and said, we're going to control this. If you ordered 70 doses, you may be lucky to get 50 doses. And certain states were getting really shafted and not getting any. Florida is one example. And it just so happens that those states that weren't getting or were getting significantly cut back happened to be red states. Go figure.
0: Always. Oh, yeah.
1: And they wouldn't tell you what the criteria was. They didn't say, well, why we're cutting the doses. They just did. And there was no national shortage. There was plenty of medicine to go around. And then they eventually came out and said, well, we're going to use equity as a means of distribution. Now, I don't know what that term means. No one's ever been able to give me a good explanation, but I can tell you that it has no bearing and no relevance to a conversation when you're talking about a life-saving medication and distribution of this medicine. It should be based purely on need and on the physician and the nurse practitioner or PA who's ordering it, not on some, you know, arbitrary, feel-good, kind of touchy-feely term. But that's what they said. We're basing it on equity. And Florida, again, I'll use it as an example, literally could not get the medication. So, and it's, you know, Florida has the most elderly population in the country, and they're the most highest risk population because they have they're the highest median age and a lot of comorbidities, other medical problems that put them at high risk for dying of COVID. And there happened to be a Delta spike in Florida at the time. They completely cut them off. So Ron DeSantis, the governor, did what any good governor would do, and he took his taxpayer dollars and he went right to the manufacturers and said, I'd like to buy doses. And the federal government actually stepped in and said, you can't do that. And he said, well, screw you, I'm doing it anyway. Against what the feds were saying. And he probably could have gotten a lot of trouble for doing this, but he did it, to his credit. And he purchased all these doses using Floridian taxpayer dollars because the federal government, despite having ample supply of this medication, would not send it to Florida, even though there was a drastic need for it. I mean, I can tell you without reservation that people died and or needed to be hospitalized because of those decisions that these people were making. So I was calling them out publicly. I was on the news saying, this is crazy. I don't understand what they're doing. You know, and why are we vaccinating everybody when we have this cure, literally a cure? We don't need to be vaccinating everybody and their brother when we can cure people. And they were firing nurses in New York, literally firing nurses because they had just recovered from COVID. You know, the week before, these people were heroes, and now they're being fired because they refused to get vaccinated. But they had just recovered from being sick with COVID. Like, why would you need to get these people vaccinated? It doesn't make any sense. So, Then the Biden administration came out and said, well, we're shutting the whole program down. This was in late 2021, December. So I went on Fox News and I called it out and I said, they are going to kill people. And literally 4 months later, to the day that I was on Fox News, I get indicted for healthcare fraud charges that even the chief federal judge adjudicating my case in a pretrial conference said, labeled the prosecution, quote, shoot first and ask questions later, because they had done no investigation. They even got my name wrong in all the charging documents. Now, you would expect if they're going to charge you with a crime, they would at least know your name.
0: It goes to the incompetence of the Biden administration. Keep rolling, Doc. This is amazing.
1: Yeah, completely. And, it gets worse. They charge me with ultimately five counts of healthcare fraud, saying that we were upcharging. And we picked the wrong code is what they said. Okay, there's just to put that into perspective for the audience, we use a lexicon of coding in medicine called ICD-10. ICD-10 has over 69,000 codes to choose from. And they said we picked the wrong code on five charts out of over 100,000 patients we had seen in that time frame. And this is for testing, not for monoclonal antibodies, but this was for testing, for COVID testing. And I didn't see a single one of these patients. They were all seen by nurse practitioners and PAs who worked for me. I didn't do any of the coding. I didn't do any of the billing. I had nothing to do with these people. Never met them before. Yet the government said these five charts were improperly coded, and we basically were again, 69,000 codes. We were billing what's called a level 4, and there's perfectly reasonable rationale for doing that. No one ever asked me what the rationale was. I did put out advisory statements to the provider saying, hey, guys, I think this is how you should be billing yourself. But I didn't hold a gun to anybody's head and say, this is what you have to do, otherwise they're going to fire you. But anyway, just so people understand, these five counts carry with them 50 years. That's a 5 and a 0 years in prison for me, and millions of dollars in fines for five patients out of over 100,000 that we saw. And the difference in billing between a level 4 and the next lowest level, which would be a level 3, is about $50 a patient. So you're talking $250 billing dispute that the federal government, the United States government, wants to put me in jail for 50 years for, over a $250 billing dispute, which, if that was really what the reason, what this was all about, don't you think they would have picked up the phone at some point and said, hey, you know, we have a question about why you guys are billing these five charts this way? They never did that. It's like if you go to the grocery store and they bill you for you're buying a can of soda, and you think they billed you for two cans of soda, do you call the federal government and start a criminal investigation? Or do you speak to the checkout person and say, hey, I think you made a mistake? But they never did that. They never picked up the phone. They could have called me. They could have emailed me. They could have faxed me. They could have direct messaged me. And by the way, they're supposed to do all that based on their own internal documents, but they never did. So they charged me with this crime. They, you know, which carries with it this ridiculous penalty. And by the way, typical healthcare fraud involves billing for things that don't exist. You know, patients that are made up, or you know, like the Leering Center, right? You're reading all about this horrible fraud that really is going on in this country, billing for things that never happened. These five counts were real patients. No one ever alleged that they were not. In fact, the government called three of them at the trial. And I don't know why they did, because it didn't help their case. The people raised their hands and said, yes, I swear to God, I'm a real person. I got seen. I got tested. Like, where's the fraud? How was that fraudulent? I mean, it's mind-boggling. You can't make this stuff up. So I take it to trial because, again, I did absolutely nothing wrong. In fact, I got the governor of my state, Larry Hogan at the time, he came and gave me a personal citation came to one of my facilities that I was working at one day, handed me, you know, with his whole entourage, handed me a piece of paper that had a seal on it and all the stuff saying, thank you for all the hard work and great things you've done for the people of Maryland. You're a hero. And handed me this citation. The state legislature, which is predominantly Democrat, by the way, and I'm a hardcore Republican, I ran for state Senate and almost unseated a 30-year incumbent Democrat. They voted me to give me a citation for all the hard work I did during COVID, and the state medical society named me its person of the year even after I got indicted. And yet the federal government, the thanks I get for doing all this hard work and trying to save people's lives, was getting indicted and ruining my life. So I take it to trial, and and by the way, throughout the trial, the government doesn't even go to the expense of having an expert look through these charts. They just had government attorneys look through the charts to see if they were properly coded. Now, John, if I handed you a patient chart, would you have any idea whether it's properly coded or not? Like, what expertise do you have in coding? Right.
0: Zero.
1: So what expertise does a government lawyer have in coding? Zero. They had never had a professional coder. They were people that do this for a living, by the way, never even went to the expense of hiring somebody to look through the charts to say, you know what, there is fraud here, or you know what, there's no fraud here. These are properly billed. We hired the past president of the American Association of Professional Coders, and he looked at hundreds of charts, not just five. And he said they were all properly coded. And in fact, some of them have actually been undercoded. So anyway, the chief judge of the state of Maryland, who was adjudicating my case, sat through the entire trial, issues a 93-page opinion, completely eviscerating the government's case and saying they had produced no evidence, which they didn't, of any wrongdoing. Basically said they should never have brought the case, acquitted me of all charges, and said, in case the government appeals, I'm guaranteeing you a new trial. So it's unprecedented what he did, because like judges never do this. And he issued both an acquittal and a new trial in case the government appealed, because he knew that was a possibility and he really thought I was innocent, so he didn't want anything to happen. Well, weeks before Trump's being inaugurated, the Biden DOJ decides to appeal it. So now I'm facing a second criminal trial. It was supposed to be in August. It just got moved to January. So now this coming January, I'm facing this all over again. And just to add more to this, the judge who adjudicated my case, his name is James Bredar, chief federal judge in the District of Maryland. James Bredar was supposed to be the judge on my new case. Well, a few months ago, we get a one-line email from him saying, "I am recusing myself from your case." And that seems very suspicious to me.
0: Oh, it's really it's highly suspect. How do you spell his last name?
1: B-R-E-D-A-R. And, you know, I've never met the man. B-R-E-D-A-R. I have no idea. You know, I've never met the man other than in court, so I have no idea. Like, I don't have a relationship with him. I don't see any reason why he would be recusing himself. And he didn't give any explanation. So, again, to add more to this, the American Medical Association, the State Medical Society of Maryland, and the Association of American Physicians and Surgeons, I'm not a member of the AMA, but they came to my defense, and they wrote amicus briefs, friends of the court briefs, to the court, saying Dr. Offenbein did not break any of these rules. And what's remarkable about that is the AMA writes the rules that the government is accusing me of breaking. So the very people who wrote the rules said he didn't break the rules, yet the government is still coming after me. It's just mind-boggling.
0: Well, you know, there is no statute of limitation on federal crimes, and I suspect a bunch of people in the Biden administration committed them, and that's what they're worried about. That's what they're worried about. They're worried about the blowback. I'm going to say the same thing to the audience that I said at the conference at the Red Pill Expo. But I'll save it to the other side of this break. Because this is just ridiculous. Absolutely ridiculous. Okay. Dr. Ron Elfenbein is on the bridge. What a story. You see what this was supposed to accomplish. My opinion, not the doctor's, mine, is that they wanted as many dead Americans as possible. Period. This is Caravan. Stand by.
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3: 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It's true. If you want something to go away, quit buying it, quit feeding it. The flip side to that coin is, if you want something to grow, nourish it. People are getting tired of feeding the big tech monster, because what they get in return is shadow banning, overt banning, or suspension on social media. Big tech and its derivatives also try to financially soft kill. This is when someone wants to buy something, but they're prevented from doing it because their payment repeatedly fails. And of course, when the gateways do work, we pay for this convenience with fees. So, don't feed the monster. If you want or have ever wanted to join Caravan to Midnight by card or any other payment service and found you could not process your membership, just send a check or money order to CTM, P.O. 141288, Dallas, Texas 75214. Include a legibly written email, a phone number in case we need to reach you, and as soon as we see that info, your membership is activated, and you help turn the monster against itself.

0: some creepy music for kind of a creepy subject. But this is what happens when the government is playing cover its backside. And every move they make does nothing but underscore over and over again exactly how nefarious this whole COVID-19 thing was. You know how they talked about the lab leak? Oh, a seal was broken and it leaked out. No, it was a lab release, but it wasn't a leak. Well, you know, it's the same thing. No, a leak is accidental. A release is deliberate, and you released it deliberately. I mean, these people are a bunch of backside covering cowards. They really are. And now this judge apparently has been leaned on, this Judge James Brader. And they've just said, you need to back away from this because, this is your government, folks. So I'm going to tell you the same thing that I told you about the vaccines. You're out of your damn mind. If you take that vaccine, I'm going to tell you something else. You vote for a Democrat in any way, shape, or form, and you're out of your damn mind. In fact, you're all the way to suicidal. These people are communists. They will do anything. They will contort and distort the truth and bend it to their own purposes. And their purpose, collectively, is control. And look, how many times did you drive by, as I did, and see a line 300 yards long going from the clinic to get line, all the little cattle lining up to get their shot because they were afraid, right? When you're afraid, you don't think. Propaganda is meant to strengthen the public will or to weaken the public will. So how powerful is your TV? How powerful is propaganda in the wrong hands? Because that is why this doctor, this man who has saved countless lives, we don't know each other personally. However, I do know his record, and you've heard some of it. He's on the clothesline now because they're scared to death, because they're cowards. They always have been. That's why they bend the machinery of government to their own purposes and drain you financially, emotionally. They cause stress inside the family. They do anything they can because all they can do is hurt. They're like electric fences. They just hurt. That's all they do. Sorry, Doc, I went on a rant there, but I meant every word of it.
1: No, rant away, please. It was great. To your point, I will tell you that I would never wish this on my worst enemy, and I mean that wholeheartedly. There's some people I can't stand, and I, you know, wish ill upon them all the time because they've done horrible things, but I would not wish what I've gone through on them. Just imagine, first of all, if you can, a piece of paper which says the United States of America versus your name on it. Just imagine how scary that is.
0: Sounds a little,
1: and they know
0: a little
1: that.
0: Strong. Right.
1: Yeah, and they know that, and then they send you their discovery. It takes months, but they'll eventually send you the discovery, and every piece of paper that you get has a seal of some three-letter agency on it, equally as frightening. And you know, you can't sleep. I didn't sleep for 2.5 years. The first good night of sleep I got, literally, not exaggerating, was when I got the judge's opinion. And I will say something that I'm embarrassed to say, but it's the God's honest truth. The best day of my life is not the birth of any of my four children or my marriage or the day I became a doctor or anything like that. The happiest day of my life was the day that a stranger, some guy in a black robe, wrote a 93-page opinion and acquitted me of the worst thing that ever happened to me. Like, that's sad. I have four kids. I'm very, very close to my kids. I'm very proud of my kids. They're all young. We do a lot together. I'm a very active father. I coach. I'm with them all the time. And for me to say that, like, it's very sad, and it makes me very sad to say that, but it's the truth. Happiest day of my life was the day I got acquitted, and that shouldn't be the case. But they know that. Three of my kids had to go into therapy. They were all well-adjusted, straight-A students. They all had to go into therapy because they couldn't sleep. One of them literally would not leave my bed for an entire year. I would sit there staring at the ceiling, and she would sleep next to me because she just could not go to her own room. And they know that. They don't care. They destroy your life. They destroy your family. They bankrupt you. And most people, they have a 99 or whatever, it's 98% success rate with, you know, they say it's because we're so good. It's not because they're so good. They're incompetent just like everybody else in the government's incompetent. The reason they have a 98% success rate is because they scare the crap out of people and they make everybody take plea deals. And people who don't take plea deals, they threaten with other things like General Flynn. They threaten to, you know, whether if he wasn't going to take a plea deal, they were going to, literally they said to him, we're going to indict your son and your wife. Like, who does something like that? other than a mafioso.
0: Well, that's what
1: it is. But that's 100%. They didn't do that in my case, but I've heard lots of stories of this going on, and I can tell you that my case is not unique. It's horrible and it's awful, but it's not unique. And there are I've met so many good people on this journey that I'm having now that, you know, I'm thankful that I met, because I never would have any reason to have our paths would have crossed. But so I'm thankful for that. But they're in similar situations to me, and they did nothing wrong either. The government doesn't care. It's not about justice. It's not about right or wrong. It's about winning. And that's all they care about. And in my case, they wanted to shut me up and they wanted to punish me for speaking out. And they certainly did that. And they're continuing to do it, which is just mind-boggling, because I figured when the new administration came in that, you know, somebody in there would see the light, but it's very hard to find that person. And the Biden people knew this. That's why they appealed it right before Trump's inauguration, because they knew the Trump people weren't going to appeal it. So they appealed it. And now I have to find that one person in the administration who has the authority to say, look, this case is ridiculous, first of all, on its merits. But even beyond that, it's already been adjudicated by the chief judge of the state of Maryland. Like, why are we doing this? Why are we going through this again? It just doesn't make any sense. So, you know, the process is the punishment. And it's so true. And again, I would not wish this on my worst enemy, because it is just, it's awful. Absolutely awful. I was a shell of my former self for 2.5 years. Like, I'm very friendly. I'm very gregarious. I'm very outgoing. And I became the biggest introvert. I wouldn't leave my basement. Like, I was scared of my own shadow. You know, I couldn't practice medicine for 2.5 years. Getting back into medicine was nearly impossible, but I did. But they made it nearly impossible for me to do that. And, you know, my wife and I, we have a 7-year-old. We coach his soccer team. We've been doing it for years. And I coach ice hockey. I coach at the Naval Academy, the United States Naval Academy in Annapolis, Maryland. I coach there. And one family was hesitant to join our team because they Googled my name, literally. I mean, like, this is crazy. Like, I speak all the time to the kids. I go into their schools. My youngest was, when this started, he was 3. You know, I go into the kids' schools and I speak and I go to career day and everything. And I couldn't do that for 2 years. They took that away from me. They literally took that away from me. So this whole notion of, like, you're innocent until proven guilty is nonsense.
0: Well, I'll tell you what's not nonsense. I heard this many years ago. Deliver upon them what they fear. That's what they're all about. It's got nothing to do with the law. These very powerful agencies, send it up to you like room service, what you fear. That's how they operate. It's got nothing to do with right or wrong. It has to do with a successful prosecution. How I loathe them. I absolutely loathe them. Which, can you, and if you can't say, it's all right. But if you can say, what new show did you go on and what did you say? If you don't want to get into that.
1: You mean when this all started?
0: Yeah.
2: The Martian
1: people surface. They grew up with. And she said, I didn't understand it, even though I lived through it, until COVID. And she said, now I understand how they did it. It's the same mindset. Now, granted, the COVID people weren't genocidal, but it was the same idea. It was you turn your neighbors against each other. You call in report if they're not wearing a mask or if they're not vaccinated or if they go outside their house or whatever. And people were doing it. People were falling into line and making phone calls against their own neighbors because they were reporting them to the authorities. I mean, we saw people getting arrested for walking outside. I mean, it was insane. But that's what they do. They make you scared of something, and then they make a boogeyman, and you can control people that way. It's all about control. It's what you said, and you are 100% correct. It's so frightening, but it's just goes to show you what the human psyche is capable of, and we haven't changed in 1,000 years. The human nature is human nature. It doesn't change, and we're very easily manipulated, and it's very scary.
0: I mean, I can't add a thing to that. It is very scary. You don't want to get their attention. You really don't. But if you do, you have to be prepared to fight them. And I would also say this. I don't know where you are spiritually, but I'll tell you, folks, when you have something coming against you, if you have a good spiritual foundation, you will be better equipped to deal with it than you will be with no spiritual orientation at all. That's what I'm thinking.
1: And you are 100% correct.
0: I'm tempted to say a bunch of things here that may rub people the wrong way. And I don't want to rub anybody the wrong way, but do you know Jesus himself has walked into courtrooms before and has been witnessed by multiple people in those courtrooms who did not know each other. And they left the courtroom changed people. They really did. So we will be praying that this whole thing gets dumped back in the laps of the deserving, because this is wrong. I mean, this is the textbook definition. These people don't care about the truth. You have to put your hand on a Bible, raise your right hand, say you solemnly swear to tell the truth, the whole truth, nothing but the truth. But apparently it's not the same sauce for the goose as the gander.
1: I will tell you. Oh, sorry.
0: Go ahead. Please. Please make me stop.
1: I didn't mean to cut you off. I'm sorry. What I was going to say was that, you know, I witnessed it with my own two eyes. The lies, they would get up in front of the judge and just make stuff up and just completely. And the judge, the judge would okay, you know, and just take it as is. And the government in my case was breaking the law. They were violating privacy laws and HIPAA laws right and left. So much so that the judge, someone in the gallery complained, and the judge had to castigate the government and say, hey, guys, stop breaking the law. Those were his words. He said, hey, prosecution, stop breaking the law. There's no consequences to them. They were putting people's personal health information up for everybody to see. They put my home address. They put my daughter's name. They put my daughter's, she was seen in one of my clinics. They put her name up there. They put her diagnosis. You know, if I did that, I'd lose my medical license, and I'd probably go to jail for it, and rightly so, because it's illegal. But somehow these prosecutors are just immune from following the law. Like, I literally saw them make stuff up and lie. And I'm not misquoting, not making, you know, whatever, lie. Just completely lie. And there are no consequences, and the judges just sort of go along with it. And I'm lucky in my case that the judge was paying attention and that the judge took this job seriously, because if not, I'd be rotting in a jail cell. You know, and he could have just as easily have said, you know, I believe he was innocent, but, you know, too bad. But he didn't. He did the right thing, because the jury found me guilty. But that just goes to show you that the jury gets it wrong a lot, too. And I would argue, actually, that having a judge overturn a jury verdict is more impactful than a jury verdict, because the jury can clearly get it wrong, as they did in my case, and they can get it right or wrong for a number of reasons. They don't like the way you look. They don't like the way you speak. They don't like the fact that you testify, that you didn't testify. They don't like the tie that you're wearing, whatever. It doesn't matter. All that stuff does matter in terms of influencing a jury. But the fact that the judge overturns a verdict tells you that there really was no evidence.
0: And this is coming up in January. They're going to do it again in January. Is that right? Uh-oh, what the hell? You want to hear something, folks? We just lost his line. I'm looking at the screen right here. Get him back, Sean, if you can. I don't know what is going. Yeah, actually, I do, don't I? So when I say to you, you will hear stories from real people on this program you likely will not hear ever again anywhere else. But there's blowback for that sometimes. You know, I had no idea, except vaguely, what we were going to discuss tonight. But I know now. And this was under the Biden DOJ, the Department of Justice. Maybe they should change it the next time a Democrat gets in there. Lord forbid, please. Change it to DOI. DOI. Yeah, the Department of Injustice. Now, you got some good people in there now. But what did we have under the Biden administration? Start with the cackling village idiot of a vice president. What's going on, Sean? Okay, we're going to try him again. It's going straight to voicemail, which that's pretty easy to do. You know, we bump into a lot of people that over the years, over the last 14 years, that they have unusual jobs. And I have become familiar with what they can do to telephonics and so forth. Yeah, I hear that. That's an extraordinarily proficient, I call him our flight engineer. All right, somebody's coming in on one. I wonder if that's a... Okay, let's see what we got here. Thanks for hanging in there, folks. This is one of those deals, but I'll guarantee you, you're not going to hear this on mainstream anything. You're just not. Because what's the point? Okay, all right. We got you back, Doc.
1: Where did you lose me? Sorry about that.
0: I don't know. I don't know.
1: All right. Well, I guess I can go back and say, like, just the, you know, they indicted me for two things they said, both of which their own expert witness testified under oath in opposition to. So when I say, like, they make stuff up, I mean, they do. They just make it up, and they can sell it to the grand jury because the grand jury never gets to hear from you, the defendant. The defendant doesn't even know there's a grand jury going on. So the prosecutor can basically say whatever they want to the grand jury. They're not held to any standard, and there's no way to even know what they say because it's sealed. So they could basically make completely just be lying through their teeth, and you never even know about it. But I saw it in the trial. I mean, it's just mind-boggling, and it's very frightening, and the system is messed up beyond repair, frankly.
0: So am I correct that was Biden's Department of Justice that launched this?
1: 100%. It started under Biden 4 months after, literally to the day after I went on Fox News. And then they're the ones that launched the appeal. And it just so happens the same guy who signed off on my appeal, by the way, signed off on my initial indictment, but also signed off on all the Operation Arctic Frost, all the subpoenas for the Congress, Republican only.

0: Yeah, the worst part of it is they don't care. In fact, they like it.
1: Correct.
0: It's sick, folks. It's totally sick. That is why. Oh, what's going on? Oh, what's going on? I'll tell you what it is. We're not raising enough hell as a citizenry. That's what. We need to raise hell up to ground level for the deserving and light them up before they light us up. How many frauds do we need? Oh, yeah, but, I mean, I keep hearing this stuff about, oh, he had a good heart. No, he was rotten to the core. He gave our Panama Canal away to the Chinese. Oh, he had a good heart, though. No, he didn't. There's nothing good about him. And that drunkard Billy that went over there and made deals with Gaddafi was actually a pretty good guy. Oh, they got rid of him, didn't they? Look, this is how governments operate. Justice is slow in coming, but it does arrive eventually. But we can speed it up a little bit if we stand by the correct people. So, how can we help you? Now, I'm looking at something here. Folks, I want you to pay attention because this is, just please, just humor me, will you? We have a givesendgo.com/defend Dr. Elfenbein, E-L-F-E-N-B-E-I-N. That's got to be German. Got to be. Is that German?
1: It is German, yeah. Well, it is, yeah, you're absolutely right. But it's even easier than that, John. They can just go, if people have the graciousness and the desire, please, to give, because, as I said, this has essentially bankrupted my family. Luckily, my wife still had a job, so we got to stay in our house, but it's essentially bankrupted us. And I will forever be paying my lawyers because I write them a small check every month, but they've been very gracious because they know I didn't do anything wrong. But it's very simple. If you go to the website, dropthecase.com, there's all this information about my case, and there's the Give Send Go on the website. So it's much easier to go there.
0: Yeah, that's the easiest way. 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Everybody got it? 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Doesn't matter if it's $10, $5, $20, $1,000. Do something. We gotta show up. So let's
1: Thank
0: do
1: you.
0: This thing. Let's do this thing. God bless you,
1: and if
0: your
1: you
0: wife,
1: know somebody,
0: your children.
1: Please reach out, please. Thank you, John.
0: I'm going to call you here in a few minutes, if that's all right. Can I reach you on the one that ends in a 9-8?
1: Yeah, of course.
0: I'm going to ring you right after we close. All right?
1: Yes, sir. Thank you.
0: All right. God
1: Thank
0: bless you,
1: everybody.
0: The signal continues. Right in the X-ring. God bless you, everyone. And good night. It's true. If you want something to go away, quit buying it, quit feeding it. The flip side to that coin is, if you want something to grow, nourish it. People are getting tired of feeding the big tech monster, because what they get in return is shadow banning, overt banning, or suspension on social media. Big tech and its derivatives also try to financially soft kill. This is when someone wants to buy something, but they're prevented from doing it because their payment repeatedly fails. And of course, when the gateways do work, we pay for this convenience with fees. So, don't feed the monster. If you want or have ever wanted to join Caravan to Midnight by card or any other payment service and found you could not process your membership, just send a check or money order to CTM, P.O. 141288, Dallas, Texas 75214. 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
2: Basically, that's lose contact and crash into the atmosphere of Mars. But now let me hasten to add that the viewers who took a look at this, none of them seemed to think that this was any particular type of hostile act. Well, it was more like the tugboats coming out to meet the Queen Mary, but then realizing that it wasn't the Queen Mary, it wasn't anything that they had anything to do with. So they, after scanning it, they just turned around and went back, but it was enough to cripple this thing.
3: Well, it's going to be interesting to see if the ones we've got on the way now make it.
2: That's right, and I would advise everybody to keep their eye on that very closely, and if they make it and start sending back images, then that's one form of input. And if they suddenly lose contact with these, then we got another form of income.
3: Well, you know, there was a Russian probe similar to the ones that we sent, and in the case of the Russians, though, they got this really interesting image just before they lost contact with their craft, with their probe.
2: That was the Phobos 2, I believe.
3: And there is a photograph. I don't happen to have it. And by the way, if anybody else out there has it, please send it to me by email or whatever.
2: What's that?
3: That photograph. I want to see that object.
2: Look an alien agenda in the photograph section.
3: Oh, you've got a photograph?
2: Yep. Here's a picture of Marina Popovich holding up the last known photograph, or one of the last photographs.
3: Give me a page number.
2: It's in the photo section. Doesn't have a. It's the next to the last page in the photo section.
3: Okay. Well, I found the photograph of that object that the fellow was holding up. Is that what you're referring to?
2: Yeah.
3: Let's see.
2: That's a Russian woman, Colonel Marina Popovich.
3: Okay. Let's see. Where is she? Oh, you've got some really good crop circle photos in here, too, don't you?
2: Mm-hmm.
3: I'll be doggone. I'm still looking. Oh, here it is.
2: Yeah.
3: Here it is. I'm going to see if I can get that. Let me try and get that up there for the internet viewers to see. It may be kind of hard to see, but this is a photograph of the object that was there apparently just before they lost touch with the spacecraft, and God, that's interesting. I wonder what that was. Something obviously is coming up to meet spacecraft that are trying to probe Mars.
2: Right.
3: Okay, there we got it. Just absolutely incredible. How did you happen to get that?
2: That photograph?
3: Yes, sir.
2: It was part of a news article that appeared in the, I think the credit's right here, San Francisco Chronicle, back in 91, I think it was.
3: Okay, I'm going to have to see what I can do about getting hold of that myself. So many calls, a little time. East of the Rockies, you're on the air. Whoops, would have been west of the Rockies. You're on the air with Jim Mars. Hi.
4: Good morning, Art Bell.
3: Hi, where are you?
4: I'm here in Yakima.
3: Yakima, Washington. All right.
4: Yes, sir. Listen, I'd like to first mention one thing. I ordered the Kaito Slam. I've been on it 5 days, and I've lost 3 pounds. Wonderful product.
3: Oh, Kaito Slam, yes.
4: Yes. The second thing is, I wondered if you would ask your guest, Mr. Mars, if he has any insight onto about the major button thing, about that military pilot who left his squad and then disappeared and then... then all of a sudden they're picking up little bitty pieces.
2: Oh, yeah, yeah, yeah.
4: Do you think that has anything to do with time travel or the interdimensional thing?
3: Jim, hold your answer. Ma'am, thank you. We will come back to that answer, right after the break.
5: 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That was Art Bell hosting Coast to Coast AM on this Somewhere in Time.

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1: Top of the morning, everybody. Jim Mars is my guest. His book is Alien Agenda, and it covers just about every aspect you can imagine of the whole alien question. We'll get back to him in just one moment.
0: Looking for the truth? You'll find it on Coast to Coast AM.
2: Nobody wants terrorism, obviously. But I don't know who to believe anymore. Because, you know, if something happens, you would think, oh my gosh, this is real terrorism. But then on the other hand, you say, this is just their way of saying we need to implement more of these controls. Not everything is a conspiracy. The problem is, you have to look at everything as if it's a conspiracy. Because nowadays, you just don't know.
0: You're listening to Art Bell, Somewhere in Time. Tonight featuring Coast to Coast AM from June 11th, 1997.

0: back now to Jim Mars, and I just did an unforgivable thing, I think. I forgot what the last question was. Do you remember what you were just asked? I should have written it down. I'm pretty good about that, but sometimes when I go into a break, a person asks you a very good question, and it totally went out of my mind. Short-term memory loss, Jim.
1: That's right.
0: It happens to all of us. First-time caller line, you're on the air with Jim Mars. Hello.
2: Hello, Art and Jim.
0: Hi.
1: Howdy.
2: First-time caller.
0: Where are you?
2: Lanier Lakes, Florida.
0: All right.
2: My name is Doug.
0: Yes, Doug.
2: I have experienced encounter. I have also experienced recently, May 26, 1997, at West Palm. I have seen the lights in the sky.
0: Yeah, West Palm had a big light show going on. As a matter of fact, in conjunction with that, the West Palm Beach Sheriff's Office... the whole thing shut down because the within an hour or two of that, their Halyun system kicked on, and they had to evacuate the whole place. And Halyun systems don't kick on that easily.
1: No.
0: So that's from West
2: Palm. Can your guest justify that? Explain that? Or
0: probably not, but we can ask. Had you heard about the West Palm stuff, Jim?
1: No. There again, see, that sounds like one heck of a story, and yet it didn't make it to Texas. It's the same thing I saw earlier this year. There was some good videotape made here in the Dallas-Fort Worth area and was actually aired on one of the news broadcasts. Excuse me.
0: Oh,
1: and
0: sure.
1: Then at the same time, while that was happening, I flew to Atlanta and found out that they were having the same type of thing happening in Atlanta. And the local news coverage was talking about it. But see, that information never made it from Atlanta to Texas or Texas to Atlanta, or none of those made them anywhere else. That's the problem.
0: We've got this wonderful free press in America, supposedly.
1: Yeah, it belongs to the guy that owns the press.
0: Yeah, but still in all... I'm set loose. I mean, nobody's come after me yet.
1: That's true. And I wrote this book, and it got published.
0: So far. And yet, the mass media, as led by the networks and, I'll say it, the Associated Press.
1: Right.
0: When the Associated Press writes an article, whatever angle they take on it is what is the angle that... I'm going to be honest. Most newsrooms, except the bigger, more responsible ones, rip and read.
1: Absolutely.
0: And they take what the Associated Press or UPI prints, and they read it. And that becomes the story.
1: That's right. And Art, it used to be bells. Back in the old days, we had bells. And if they rang four bells, ding, ding, ding, ding,
0: right.
1: That's telling them this is a real story. Run this on the front page. You know, if it came through in the middle of the night with no bells, then it can't be much of a story.
0: That's it.
1: And that's how you can control the play and the distribution of the information.
0: I remember even five bells, and I remember once 10.
1: Yeah.
0: East of the Rockies, you're on the air with Jim Mars. Hi.
3: Hi.
0: Hello, where are you?
3: I'm in Kansas City.
0: Okay.
3: I had a couple of things. Actually, the first thing had to do with... the government cover-up of information, which I know we all believe is going on. I know I do. I was just wondering if you thought there was anything that we could really do about it, the American public, as far as taking action against trying to find out this information.
1: I don't think that as an individual you're going to be able to push the federal government around very much, but I'll tell you where I think you could make a big difference, because and it fits in line with what Art and I were just talking about the media. The media, for all its problems, still it likes to at least think of itself as being very responsive to the public. And if you would simply make a phone call, write a letter, send some email, send a fax, whatever, get your friends to do likewise, and simply hold the media's feet to the fire and make them do what they say they do, which is go out and cover the news of what's going on.
3: Yeah, exactly. And I was thinking, I don't know, it sounds crazy probably, but if you could somehow get some nationwide publicity of something and get like a million man march thing from a couple of years ago and have 100,000 people show up at Area 51 and walk across their restricted area line, march up to the gate, you know, what would they be able to do? They would have to do something.
0: Oh, they would. They would arrest us.
1: Yeah.
3: They couldn't arrest half the country, you know.
1: Yeah.
0: Yes,
1: they Art, wasn't there some kind of thing like that that they tried up in Washington about UFOs and about some kind of march, some kind of picket around the White House or something? But I'm vague on it because, again, there was a news blackout. They didn't talk about it. But didn't they try that a few years back?
0: Yeah, and every year, actually, there are people who march outside the White House on this very issue, and they get little or no coverage.
1: That's right. And as a result, that's the key to it. The local coverage, there's something happens in Nevada, something happens in Texas, and it's covered there. They're not worried about that. The thing they're concerned about and where the control gets very tight is the mass media, where you reach the entire country.
3: Yeah, where
1: okay?
3: Everybody would hear about it.
1: Yeah.
3: And the other thing, real quickly, I was listening to you saying how the probes going to Mars would seem to lose contact with them. I was just wondering, how could you explain that Viking was able to land on Mars?
1: Well, it landed in a very out-of-the-way place, and as you well know, the information that came back seemed to indicate there wasn't much there.
3: Right.
1: So why disable that? You know, that's pretty much what they want everybody to know.
3: That's true.
1: And that would be like sending, if we lived on Mars and we sent a probe to Earth, and we landed one lander in the middle of Antarctica. Is that going to give us an accurate picture of the Earth? I don't think so.
3: That's true.
0: I asked the two fellows I had from NASA here, if we were to orbit a craft around Earth capable of resolving the same type of imagery that we resolved when we took the picture of the face on Mars.
1: Mm-hmm.
0: And we pointed the camera, luckily, at Giza, and we saw the pyramids. Would we understand what we were looking at? And there was a long silence, and they said, absolutely not.
1: And I think that may be true. If I'm remembering correctly, I think the only thing that can be seen from space on the Earth that would give any indication of intelligent life is, believe it or not, the Great Wall of China.
0: Correct. But what would stop us from interpreting that as we did the canals on Mars?
1: Yeah, exactly. And then there would be the debunkers who said it's just a natural rock formation that just happened to get in that.
0: That's right. Enough rock formations like the 100 Monkeys. West of the Rockies, you're on the air with Jim Mars. Hi.
4: Hi, this is Garth in Kirkland.
0: Yes, sir.
4: Yeah, I had an idea for luring down a UFO. I wanted to ask Mr. Mars if that's really such a good idea.
0: Well, I'll tell you, Jim. I'll tell you what I did once, and it was about 2 weeks before Phoenix. I said to my audience, a considerable number of people out there, millions, if, as everybody suggests, communication with these beings is telepathic, then I wonder what would happen if we gathered a bunch of us together and telepathically tried to call down craft. Just tried to call them down. Said, make yourselves visible. So we did that. 2 weeks later, we had Phoenix.
1: See, that comes back to the old line that says, be careful what you wish for, because you might just get it.
0: I know.
1: That's kind of my thought. I've had some thoughts about that, too. Like I said, I'm out here in the country, and there's a big valley uninhabited right behind my place. It would be a beautiful, with a big grass field there, you know.
0: Good landing spot.
1: Oh, yeah, it'd be perfect landing spot. I've often wondered, you know, what would I do if something really did come down there and land? And, you know, I think it's kind of like combat. I think it's one of those situations where you can think, whoa, I'd do this or I'd do that, you know, but I don't think anybody really knows what they do until they experience it.
0: You're exactly right. And, I mean, here I talk about this kind of stuff. I went through the first, 40-some-odd years of my life and never saw a thing untoward. Now I've seen two things, and in both cases, after the first one, I said, by God, next time I'm going to be ready.
1: I'm going to wave and say hi. Yeah.
0: Well, next time I'm going to have a camera, I'm going to do this, I'm going to do that. I was all cocky. And It's like when it happens, you freeze.
1: Yep.
0: You go into a different kind of state. Belief and reality are sort of suspended. It lasts 2 or 3 minutes. It's over. You chew it over mentally then for months afterwards or years. But you're in a weird kind of condition when it's occurring, Jim. That's exactly correct. And
1: I'm sure that's true.
0: And
1: I can run through all kinds of scenarios in my mind. Oh, I'll do this and I'll do that. And I think that'd be neat, and I'd like to go with them. But, you know, I don't know. When it really starts happening, I think that may be something else.
0: East of the Rockies, you're on the air with Jim Mars. Good morning.
5: Good morning, Art.
0: Hi. You're going to have to speak up for us, sir.
5: Okay. Can you hear me better?
0: I can. Where are you?
5: Okay. This is Don in Tennessee.
0: Yes, sir.
5: Like to ask Jim, we're all in agreement that there is next to no media coverage on a nationwide basis of this subject. Jim, what is your take on what appears to be in the last couple of years an increasing output of product from Hollywood dealing with this subject?
0: Very good.
1: Good question.
0: Mm-hmm.
1: I think that's part of the conditioning process, the quickening that Art has talked about. I will say this, though. Let me throw this in real quick. I've just gotten back from a 2-week whirlwind media tour, and I was hit several different cities and did some signings, did a lot of media. Well, including while I was in New York, I was in the studios of CBS and CNN, and let me tell you, it's kind of interesting. There's kind of a different attitude taking place in the mass media. Now, it's still not breaking that logjam of the nationwide mass media, but individually there are people within the media who are beginning to take this whole subject a whole lot more seriously.
0: Yeah, I won't name names, but there are

0: people at CNN right now that are treating it differently.
1: Yes, and I think this will continue and increase. That's going to be kind of interesting, when more and more of those guys start getting on board, and then what's going to happen? I don't really know. But there is a difference that's taking place.
0: We've been treated to a sort of a recent rash of news. I mean, a rock from Mars, microbial life.
1: Right.
0: How interesting.
1: Right. Did you see the thing about the guy who... I had it right here.
0: Water on the moon.
1: The guy who back in the late 80s theorized that comets coming in from space disintegrated in the atmosphere, and of course comets are mostly made up of ice.
0: I hope to be interviewing him. Yes.
1: Great. Okay. And now it's been proven that that's true. So see, all the life on Earth may have had an extraterrestrial origin to begin with.
0: So we may be ET.
1: Yeah, that's another thing. See, that's kind of how I end up Alien Agenda. I paraphrase the great possum philosopher Pogo, who said, we have found the alien agenda, and it's all about us.
0: Yep, there you are. All right, Wild Card Line, you are on the air with Jim Mars. Hi.
2: Hi, this is Jeff from Phoenix.
0: Yes. Oh, yes. Phoenix, yes, good.
2: Hi, Jim. Hi, Art.
1: Hi.
2: Quick question, or actually a couple of them, but I want to make a quick statement. I wanted to mention the NASA guest that you had on. Didn't you notice, or did you notice, that when they spoke, that one person was in charge, and if one other person was to speak, or did you notice that there were signals between the two?
0: Oh, yes.
2: Like a cough, or what have you. But anyway, I just wanted to mention that. One question I wanted you to ask them, but you didn't, I don't think, that I heard, was how the space shuttles acquired the names that they did, such as Columbia, Discovery, and so on and so forth.
0: Some of it came from Star Trek.
2: And that's how they acquired the names.
0: Enterprise,
2: right.
0: Mm-hmm.
2: But, Jim, I had a question for you,
1: okay.
2: If I may. What's your take on hypnotic regression? Do you think it works? And I also want to ask you about implants.
1: Oh, wait a minute. I'm fading fast here.
0: Yeah,
1: one question here. When you say hypnotic regression, are you talking about using hypnosis to bring back abduction experiences, or are you talking about regression where you regress them back to another lifetime?
2: Right, hypnosis to bring back abduction experiences.
1: Yeah, I cover that pretty extensively in my book, Alien Agenda. And I think there is an argument, and what seems to be the consensus of opinion of people on both pro and con is that hypnosis it can be a very good tool. Okay, but it is not foolproof, and it has to be used under very stringent conditions, and I'm a big believer in that. But let me quickly point out, though, that there are plenty of abductees who tell very consistent stories and that are consistent with the people who undergo the hypnosis, who tell the same stories without the aid of hypnosis.
2: So
1: I don't think so. The people who are trying to say that all the abductions can be explained away as bad hypnosis sessions where the hypnotist is leading the witness, that's simply not true.
2: Now, are you telling me this from your opinion or experience with people that you've interviewed?
1: No, I'm saying that in my study, and I did an extensive study of the literature, and there are those who allege that all the experiences can be explained away as just bad hypnosis, but I'm telling you, there's a lot of them that have had conscious recall without the hypnosis. So obviously there's something going on other than just ill-used hypnosis.
2: Which brings me to suspicion on why so many people can have the same experience worldwide. I just don't understand it.
1: Well, that is. And as far as I'm concerned, it's either one of two things. Either this is a heretofore undiagnosed mass psychosis, in which case that's a hell of a story, or they're all talking about some reality.
2: One more question, if I may. As far as implants goes,

0: Can you, do you know or have you heard of anybody being or being able to view an implant?
1: Yes, I document some medical procedures that have actually extricated implants from people. We discussed that a little bit earlier.
2: Yeah, caller, if you've got access to the web on my website, you will find electron microscope photographs of an implant removed at the behest of John Mack at Harvard.
0: I did see that. The question I had, what I was curious about, was do you think you can see them in your ear?
1: You mean like just look in somebody's ear and see?
0: Yeah, with the
2: only if you get out enough earwax.
1: Yeah. I don't know. I would think it's pretty difficult because it's my understanding from my study that most of these, they're number one, they're little bitty tiny things to begin with, and number two, most of them are embedded like just under the skin.
2: Correct.
1: So I don't think that just with the naked eye and a cursory look, I don't think you would see them.
2: All right, Jim, you've been a real trooper. So give out the 800 number again to get hold of your book, Alien Agenda.
1: Right. Everybody rush out. Because like I said, this is the book you want to give. If you're a believer, this is the book you want to give to your non-believing friends.
2: All right.
1: If they can read it cover to cover and look you in the eye and say, oh, there's nothing happening, then they're a better man than me.
2: It has been a pleasure having you.
1: This has really been a good time. I know that I've enjoyed it. I think you've enjoyed it. And I hope your audience has enjoyed it.
2: Well, that's what it's all about. Jim, thank you.
1: Thank you.
2: Take care, my friend.
1: See you later.
2: That's Jim Mars in Texas, where it's probably time to go to bed. And I suspect that's what he's going to be doing. Well, it has been yet another good night. I want to thank everybody out there, and we will be back again tomorrow night, I think, with open lines. We may do an open line session tomorrow night, and who knows what may happen. From the high desert to all of you out there, good night.

0: Good evening. This is Truth Quest with Melody, and Professor Eric Karlstrom is my co-host tonight. And that was him doing Ruby Ridge on his album Bluegrass Conspiracy. And tonight I've got a very special guest, Eustace Mullins, and Emily, who did Chick's Voices prior to me, did a real good job of just giving a good description of what we were going to be talking.
1: Please be aware that some of the programs you hear on Conspiracy Radio are from our archives. Any phone numbers, websites, or contact information referenced during broadcast may have changed or may no longer be valid.
0: Talking about tonight, and so I'll go ahead and mention that Eustace was born in Virginia and was an American political writer, author, and biographer, a friend of the American poet and artist Ezra Pound, and the author of his only authorized biography. He has written a number of books on political and racial subjects, and he was a veteran of the United States Air Force with 38 months of active service during World War II. Are you there, Eric?
2: Yes, I am.
0: Okay, we'll get you turned up just a little bit here.
2: Yeah, and you could turn yourself up, Melody.
0: Oh, okay. Is that better?
2: Yes.
0: Okay. And Eustace, are you there?
3: Oh, yes.
0: Okay, great. Well, I'm going to let Eric do the initial talking on this and see where we can take this interesting conversation.
2: Okay, well, it's certainly a great honor and privilege to have Eustace Mullins as our guest. He's really a tremendous figure, I think, in the 20th century in terms of investigative, you might say investigative reporting. He wrote a book called The Secrets of the Federal Reserve in 1952, and it was the first of many books that have been written about the Federal Reserve, but he did the actual original research on it. And then he's also written a book called The World Order, which, interestingly enough, came out, I think, in 1984 in its first edition, and then 1989 in its second edition. And he's written many, many, many interesting articles. I would encourage everybody who's lucky enough to be listening to turn up the dial and call some friends over and listen very carefully, because there's a lot to be learned from this man. He's done a tremendous amount of research into what I'd call the real history of our country, which is strikingly different from what the mass media tells us. So welcome, Eustace, and you're joining us from Richmond, Virginia. And if I can start out with...
3: I'm up in the mountain territory of Virginia. It's called Sioux Strap, Virginia.
2: Okay. Yeah, where I'd like to start, and I you have such a tremendous knowledge of history that we could go in lots of directions, but if we could start back at the initiation of the Federal Reserve back in the early part of the 20th century, that way I think would be a good place to start, and then maybe we could shift over towards World War I and the Bolshevik Revolution and see how perhaps some of the same personages and forces invented communism. So could you tell us a little bit what you discovered in your research on the secrets of the Federal Reserve, Eustace?
3: Yes, I discovered quite a lot, because I was at the request of the poet Ezra Pound, who was a political prisoner held in St. Elizabeth's Hospital in Washington without trial. I visited him in the hospital, and he requested me to go to the Library of Congress and see what I could find out about the Federal Reserve System. And when I went to the Library of Congress, I found there was no book on the Federal Reserve System. And I began a long period of research, which finally resulted in the book.
2: And what you discovered was that the Federal Reserve was neither federal, nor did it have any reserves. So who were the people that set this thing up, and for what purpose?
3: Oh, the people that set this thing up were the richest bankers in the United States, J.P. Morgan and Jacob Schiff and Paul Warburg and their associates. And at that time, I didn't know enough about the Federal Reserve to describe it for what it was. It's called a system, but I finally discovered it's actually a criminal conspiracy. And so I've called it a criminal conspiracy ever since 1953, and I've never heard a word from the Federal Reserve System about calling it a criminal conspiracy. So I continue to do that, and I'll go on doing that until somebody persuades me not to.
2: And who benefits really from this kind of system that you're talking about?
3: Well, it's not actually a system. The Federal Reserve is a central bank, and the principal function of a central bank is to gain control of the right of issue or the right to print money, which the Act does, and it also provides war finance, because in Europe, the Rothschilds had been wanting to start a world war since 1885, but their central banks had already bankrupted every country in Europe, and so the only way they could finance a world war was to put a central bank in the United States, and they would have enough money from the American people to finance our world war. This is Woodrow Wilson was elected by the bankers in 1912 to do exactly that, to sign a Federal Reserve Act into law, and that's what he did. The that was financed by the National City Bank in New York City, and that was Rockefeller Bank by John D. Rockefeller. He was the principal stockholder of it. And so the Federal Reserve System was a product of the National City Bank, which was the Rothschild Bank.
2: Okay. So,
3: it was directed, the campaign to get a central bank was directed by Baron Albert de Rothschild of London, who wasn't even an American.
2: Was he using the Bank of England as a model or a prototype for the
3: Reserve? Because the Bank of England has, since 1695, has been the prototype of the central bank. And the Federal Reserve was set up by Paul Warburg to emulate the Bank of England.
2: So as I understand it, this Federal Reserve System then allows private individuals to have the monopoly power of printing the money.
3: Yes.
2: Basically out of nothing.
3: I created money out of nothing. That's exactly right. And it has no backing. The United States dollar at the present time is considered by most countries in the world to be entirely worthless because it has no backing of any kind. Neither gold nor silver or commodity dollar or anything else. It just exists as it is. And it's also a monopoly because when the Federal Reserve Act was passed, a provision was included that the stock of the privately owned Federal Reserve Bank could never be sold or bought on any stock exchange in the world. So this set up a monopoly which has endured to the present day. It's never been challenged by anyone.
2: Yeah, I recall, I've seen you on some videos, Eustace, and in one of the videos you say, if you could print $1 billion, you could be a billionaire. But if you or I do it, it's illegal and we get thrown in jail. But these guys have a legal monopoly to create money out of nothing.
3: Well, they have a legal monopoly because the government has issued these private stockholders a government license to print money. And that is entirely due to the license of the federal government, which has no stock and has never had any stock in the Federal Reserve System. system. So, in effect, it's a giveaway, because if the Federal Reserve System is going to print the government's money, the government should properly own the stock in it. It's never had a single share of Federal Reserve stock.
2: There's an excellent video I'm sure you've seen called The Money Masters, which I learned a lot by watching that maybe 10 times or more. But it talks about the fact that this right to print the money went back and forth between actually the federal government and privately held banks seven or eight times in the history of this country.
3: Oh, yes, so, it was sort of in a period of transition. And finally, the Federal Reserve Act of 1913 solidified that control through the Federal Reserve Board of Governors.
4: How did that come about and get set up, Eustace?
3: I described that as having come about through a criminal conspiracy of a number of private bankers conspired to obtain this monopoly, and then they went down to Washington and personally lobbied it through Congress. Paul Warburg and Jacob Schiff and a number of other bankers actually paraded through the halls of Congress and lobbied for the bank until it was approved by Congress.
4: Okay, and was that where they had that meeting? This was set up Jekyll Island? Is that how these bankers got together and got this initiated?
3: Well, there was considerable opposition to the bank, and that was led by Congressman Charles Augustus Lindbergh Sr. of Minnesota. He led a group of congressmen from the Midwestern states and the Far Western states, because the Eastern Seaboard states were behind the Federal Reserve monopoly.
4: Uh-huh.
3: But the rest of the United States was pretty well left out. And the people in the Midwestern and Western states were almost 100% opposed to it.
4: And yet they were able to still get this through?
3: Pardon?
4: And yet they were still able to get this legislation through, or to set up this bank.
3: Oh, yes, they got the Federal Reserve Act through Congress.
4: Okay.
2: Eustace, if we could go back to what you said earlier. You said in 1885 the Rothschilds decided they wanted a world war, and that's why they had to set up the Federal Reserve in the United States,
3: because
2: so that they could do that.
3: Behind the scenes of the First World War were, first of all, the munitions makers, which were all over Europe, and then secondly, it was the bankers themselves who were going to finance the World War and make a profit from it. Because the World War would create debt on which they could collect interest. And Ezra Pound investigated the origins of the causes of the First World War, and he came to the conclusion that the bankers created the First World War simply to create debt on which they could draw interest.
2: Yeah. War, I guess, the Rothschilds are famous, these international bankers from Europe are famous for having discovered that the best way to make money is to loan money to governments, especially governments that are in war, because
3: then
2: the governments will pay any amount of money at high interest rates to win that war. And so this is how they made their fortune. They loaned money to all sides of wars. In fact, they even went so far as to help instigate the wars, because war is the greatest moneymaker. Is that correct?
3: Oh, yes, because it takes a lot of trouble to create a war, to get several countries to battle each other and have a lot of their people killed, and an enormous debt is created by the war. So it's a big undertaking for any government to be led into a war by the Rothschilds.
2: Yeah. Now, if we could switch over to the Bolshevik Revolution, because we're talking about the same time period. 1913, the Federal Reserve is passed. That year or the next year, the 14th Amendment is passed, which allows the government to collect income tax which from the citizens, which then guarantees that these debts are going to be paid to the international bankers. And then very shortly thereafter, war breaks out in Europe, and a big portion of that is the Bolshevik Revolution that happens in Russia. Now, you've written a piece called The Secret Holocaust, talking about what happens in Russia. And I think this is a story that most Americans don't know much about. So could you tell us?
3: Well, they haven't been told. They haven't been allowed to find out the truth of that. You see, the main instigator of the Jekyll Island Conference, at which the Federal Reserve Bank was created, was financed by John D. Rockefeller. See, Rockefeller had already established a world monopoly in oil, and with the profits from that, he made a very good investment in the Federal Reserve conspiracy and took over our entire system of money and credit.
2: Yeah, and then who are the people that set up the Bolshevik Revolution, and for what purpose?
3: Well, the Bolshevik Revolution was actually instigated by the British Secret Service, which is the Secret Service of the Bank of England. So you can really say that the Bolshevik Revolution was created by the Bank of England. And the reason for this was that the Tsar of Russia was at that time the richest man in the world, and his cousin, King George V of England, was very jealous of the Tsar of Russia. So that was a motivation in perpetrating the Bolshevik Revolution in Russia.
4: So they used the war as to fleece each other? Eustace, used that war to fleece each other in the nobility areas?
3: Pardon?
4: They used the war to fleece each other in the nobility areas.
3: The war decimated the nobility?
4: Mm-hmm. No, they take their money from each other. I guess that's okay. I don't think you're following me, so.
2: Well, I'm trying to get you to get into some of the stuff that you talk about in your article, The Secret Holocaust, and I'll summarize it a little bit. About 66 million Russians were killed under the imposition of the communist, first the Bolshevik Revolution and then, of course, the communists. And 66 million people were killed in a Holocaust that was not well publicized. In fact, for some reason, the American press did not talk about it. The American press was somehow very sympathetic to the cause of the Bolsheviks in many cases, and it wasn't until Alexander Solzhenitsyn's book came out, The Gulag Archipelago and others, that the true dimensions of the horror that occurred in Russia under communism have started to emerge. So if I could get you to talk a little bit about the philosophy of communism and where it came from and who benefited from the takeover of Tsarist Russia.
3: Well, the philosophy of communism was a resolve to overthrow all of the ruling classes in every country in the world. Another, they wanted a worldwide communist revolution. That was a goal, and they pretty well achieved it, but first they murdered the Tsar of Russia and all his family, and at the outset of all this was that the only ruling family left in Europe was the English royal family. They were the only survivors, and they are the ones who had created the Bolshevik Revolution in the first place.
2: Okay. Okay, so certainly destroying monarchies across Europe was one of the goals of World War One, from the point of view of the people who benefited from it, who orchestrated it, and who profited from it. They wanted to destroy monarchies in Europe for what reason?
3: Well, Karl Marx, the father of communism, invented the concept of class warfare. And he claimed that every country was oppressed by the fact that you had a ruling class which perpetrated practical slavery over all the people in that country. And by killing off the ruling class, you could free the people of the world from this oppression.
2: This is the line of Karl Marx. Was this his true goal? Or was there a different goal?
3: Well, there was a hidden goal. The Freemason philosophy of the Freemason fraternity actually was the secret agent behind the Communist Revolution. It was a Freemason revolution.
2: In that sense, you say it's a Freemason revolution. In that sense, it's similar to the French Revolution and perhaps even the
3: American yes,
2: revolution.
3: Because the Freemasons were worldwide, and they the Rothschilds perpetrated the French Revolution, which is essentially a revolt against the Catholic faith in France. They killed most of the priests and the nuns in France, and thereby hoped to end the Catholic Church in France.
2: Okay, so there is this secret society, the Freemasons would be a secret society, that is dedicated to taking down monarchy and taking down the Catholic Church in particular, Christian Church in general.
3: Yes. And a number of Catholic popes have denounced the Freemasons for this very conspiracy. It was well known to the popes in Rome.
2: What do the Freemasons want to take over the world for? Why would they be behind this so-called worldwide revolutionary conspiracy?
3: Well, they seek worldwide revolution because they seek to destroy and break down all governments in every country so that they can rule the world.
2: And when you say they can rule the world, are we talking about a fairly tiny elite? Are we talking about a financial elite? Are we talking about a religious elite? What are we talking about? I can sense you're a little reluctant to go where I know you can go, but I'll let you just take it wherever you want it.
3: Oh, well, the Freemasonry originated in ancient Babylon, where at the present time we're bogged down in a feudal war with no outcome. And so we were right back where we were 6,000 years ago.
2: Freemasonry originates in Babylon.
3: Yeah, through Nimrod, who was the first dictator of the world. The ruler of Babylon was known as a dictator. And so Freemasonry is persisted since Nimrod's time.
2: So would you say that the Freemasons, then, their goal is to establish this world order, new world order, sometimes it's called, which is basically a one-world government or a dictatorship of...
3: Well, they call it a world order. It's actually the consortium of Rothschild private banks, central banks, which has set up throughout the world. And this consortium of central banks, by cooperating throughout the world, actually effectively rules the world through their operations.

0: Yes.
1: Okay. You are from the South, and you have actually mentioned that the Civil War might have been fomented by the same Rothschild banking interests.
2: Rothschild financed the abolitionist movement, which was reputed to try to free the slaves in the southern states. But actually, it was a revolutionary movement, which was instituted by a Freemason society in this country called the Knights of the Golden Circle, and they precipitated the Civil War for the Rothschilds.
1: And the goal of the Rothschilds would have been basically to destroy this country, is that correct?
2: Oh, yes.
1: Yeah. And to, of course, get their central bank established. What other wars would you say have been fomented by the same international financial interests in league with various secret societies?
2: Well, my mentor was the poet Ezra Pound, who was locked up in St. Louis Hospital in Washington, D.C., and I met Ezra Pound there in 1948, and he started me on the study of the Federal Reserve System and the history of the Rothschilds. And I've been in that study ever since.
1: Would you say that these same financial interests have created, say, World War II, the Vietnam War, the Korean War, this present war on terror, any other particular wars?
2: Oh, yes.
1: Are these all basically following the same dynamic?
2: Oh, there's always the same pattern. And the... These continuous wars have been financed through the Rothschild central banks, and they all have the same origins.
1: Okay.
2: So these wars are not about nationalism or national interests or ideology. They're simply the personal goals of these bankers of the Rothschild banks.
1: So when the young man is recruited and told that he has an opportunity to serve his country and defend his family and be a hero and that sort of thing, you think he's more or less being fooled. Is that correct?
2: Oh, yes. Well, I remember when I was inducted into the armed services in World War II, we had to swear an oath to defend the Constitution. We were not asked to defend the United States, but we were just asked to defend the Constitution, because the Constitution was the document which established the central banks.
1: Mm-hmm.
2: Of course, that wasn't explained to us at that time. I didn't find it out until some years later.
3: How do you explain that? That makes me curious here. That's the first I'd ever heard of that.
2: Oh, how to explain that?
3: Yes.
1: Yeah, how does the Constitution establish the central banks?
2: Well, you see, the Constitution, Article 1, Section 10, entrusted the creation of the nation's money to the Congress of the United States.
1: Mm-hmm.
2: So these private bankers came to Washington and bribed or intimidated enough congressmen to pass the Federal Reserve Act, and by doing so, they delegated this congressional power to a privately owned bank.
1: I see. So it was the 1-2 punch.
2: Oh, yes.
1: First you, yeah, yeah.
2: And
1: well,
2: they changed
1: very,
2: the subject.
1: Very, go ahead.
2: Well, they achieved this goal by fraud because they promised the Congress that if they would pass the Federal Reserve Act in 1913, that the stockholders of the Federal Reserve Bank would pay all of their profits into the United States Treasury, which had never paid one penny.
1: Hmm.
3: So if you set up the country, then with that in mind, then does that have anything to do with what took place with Hamilton

0: in them over an earlier on in the prior century.
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0: Anybody following me? Yeah, because I mean, when they he took it, had his duel with Aaron Burr. Wasn't that over the federal setting up the banking system then? And then I'm trying to think of the other president, Jackson. Didn't they have?
2: I didn't quite get the question.
0: Okay, well, I guess what I'm trying to say here is, if the Constitution was what was set up with it in mind that they were going to have the Federal Reserve come in later, and these bankers were going to take over the operation of the United States government through this Federal Reserve, then my understanding is that that wasn't the first time that
2: the framers of the United States Constitution made no provision for a Federal Reserve Act. They never conceived of one.
0: Okay.
2: And it was these private bankers who came to Washington and lobbied the Federal Reserve Act through Congress to give private bankers the constitutional privilege of issuing the money of the United States.
0: Okay, all right.
2: It was done through fraud.
0: Okay.
3: Yeah, I think what you're talking about, Melody, is that Alexander Hamilton was a representative of the Bank of England, and this was his... his goal earlier on, and of course,
2: oh, yes.
3: Jackson was the guy who killed the bank. So these are figures that figure prominently in this issue, but in the in earlier times.
0: Right, and that was what I was trying.
2: Well, Alexander Hamilton is generally conceded to be the originator of the U.S. Treasury, but at the Federal Reserve Act of 1913. Removed the United States Treasury as the sole fiscal agent of the United States and turned it over to the Federal Reserve Bank. So the United States Treasury essentially has not existed since 1913. Although the Bureau of Internal Revenue issues tax statements to American citizens with the heading from the Department of the U.S. Treasury. And the U.S. Treasury has existed since 1913.
3: So this is a fraud.
2: Oh, it's a total fraud because a Bureau of Internal Revenue Service is actually a private collection agency for a private owned bank. In other words, you're not doing any business with the Federal Reserve Bank. And yet the Federal Reserve Bank can tax you. And that has never been explained to anyone's satisfaction.
3: Right. And the money that we spend every year, and of course tax time is coming up here, where does this go? Does this go to these international...
2: By the Federal Reserve Act of 1913, it must be deposited in a Federal Reserve Bank. The United States government never sees a penny of that money. And it must be deposited in a Federal Reserve Bank, usually by truck, by nightfall of the same day. It cannot be allowed to be in any other type of bank except for the Federal Reserve Bank overnight. So the Bureau of Internal Revenue Service is collecting tax assistance assessments from the American people and depositing it in this private bank. And the government never sees one penny of that money.
3: And we don't really know who the shareholders of this bank are to this day, but we suspect that many of them are European bankers. Is that correct?
2: Oh, yes. And most of the American stockholders of Federal Reserve stock have deposited their stock in tax-exempt foundations like the Rockefellers, and they pay no interest on the money and the income from that stock.
3: Right.
2: But if you own any stock of any kind, you have to report the amount of stock that you owe and the value to the Internal Revenue Service, and they then tax you on the value of that stock. But Federal Reserve stock is exempt from taxation.
3: Would you hazard a guess as to what percentage of our tax money goes directly to the Rothschild family in Europe?
2: Well, presumably by the Rothschilds being the principal stockholders of the Federal Reserve Bank, most of it goes to the Rothschild Bank.
3: So when we're paying our taxes this year, we can just write a little note at the bottom saying, please enjoy your yacht and your mansion, Mr. Rothschild or whatever, because that's who's going to get it, huh?
2: Oh, that's who's going to get it. And no one even claims that the United States, it used to be that the Internal Revenue Service claimed that they were collecting taxes from the American people in order to finance the obligations of the government. But they no longer make any such claim because the money goes directly to the private stockholders of the Federal Reserve Bank.
3: Right. Well, I think we're starting to get the picture of why you titled your book The World Order, A Study of the Hegemony of Parasitism. Could you... Yeah, we've actually been talking around that, but it's a fascinating title, The Hegemony of Parasitism. Could you explain that a little bit?
2: Well, this is what it is. The Federal Reserve Bank is the office which collects the money for the parasites. In other words, the parasite is feeding on every American citizen.
3: So you're looking at kind of a biological metaphor. We have a host organism.
2: Well, it's a biological operation. Parasitism is a biological phenomenon.
3: Right. So we have a relatively small number of people who are, by virtue of their position in the financial world, reaping tremendous profits off of the work and the efforts and the sweat and the labor of the host organism. Yeah.
2: That's right. This parasitism goes back to the old Babylonian city in which this system originated, which was essentially an extortion system by which the powerful lords of the city exacted tribute from everyone that lived there. And that's essentially the Federal Reserve system that we have today.
3: Well, you say extortion. Where's the muscle in this extortion system? I suppose it's the military, correct?
2: Well, theoretically it's the military, but in actual operation, it's simply the Federal Bureau of Investigation and the Bureau of Internal Revenue.
3: Okay.
2: And the Federal Reserve System itself does no collection of money from the American people. It's all done through a private collection agency.
3: Yeah, it's a sweet deal if you happen to be sitting with stock like the Rockefellers or the Rothschilds. Yeah. Okay, you've written a couple of some very interesting articles. I would encourage our listeners to go on to the Internet, maybe go to Google and Google Eustace Mullins, and see what kind of articles you come up with. I downloaded a bunch of them over the past several months. One of them is called The War Against Christianity, and then you have another one called The Four Horsemen of the Apocalypse. Could you explain the premise of these articles?
2: Well, yes, the articles are intended to inform the people about the nature of the forces that they're fighting. And by examining and making public the real origin of these sources, we have we may be able to oppose them in some way.
3: There does seem to be a concerted effort to take down the Christian Church, and you make the case in your article, The Four Horsemen of the Apocalypse, that and those horsemen, by the way, are people like Jerry Falwell, Pat Robertson, Billy Graham, and this Billy Ray Hargis.
2: These are the very people who got the United States to set up the State of Israel, and. In the Middle East, and now the State of Israel is extorting money from every country in the world, because through people like Falwell and Pat Robertson, they have proclaimed that the State of Israel is now the kingdom of God, and that if you don't support Israel, you're fighting God. And, of course, they offer no... a basis for any of these observations. In fact, there's nothing published by the State of Israel that justifies the collection of money from the people of the United States. Although they get $19 billion a year from the United States government.
3: $19 billion, is that what you said?
2: Yeah, that's combined military and financial aid.
3: Yeah, I've read different figures. I've read $3 billion, $6 billion. I've also read that since 1948, when Israel was established, the U.S. government has paid out somewhere in the neighborhood of $1.6 trillion.
2: That sounds very logical.
3: Yeah,
2: pretty much in line with what's been going on. The American paper had no concept of the amount of money we have poured into the so-called kingdom of God in Israel. And anyone who criticizes Israel in any way is called, he's fighting God.
3: Called an anti-Semite.
2: Yeah, well, anti-Semite is a technical term for it, but it's actually a person who opposes the work of God in criticizing anything that Israel does.
3: So by having these fundamentalist Christians like Falwell and Robertson and Billy Graham as apologists for the State of Israel, this is a pretty slick propaganda ploy, because then the people of the United States are going to be more kindly disposed towards dishing out all this this money. It's very interesting, maybe you've been following our presidential race now, and I remember just a few days ago the big question was, where does Barack Obama stand on the question of Israel? And it the way the whole story was covered, it sounded like, boy, he really better say the right thing or else he's toast. Would you agree with that?
2: Oh yes, and Barack Obama is actually guided by Zbigniew Brzezinski, who has replaced Henry Kissinger as the leading advocate of the State of Israel in the United States.
3: Yeah, well, it's very clear that Barack Obama, this very, very young, inexperienced senator, has some powerful backers. Otherwise, there's no way you could explain his meteoric rise into the center stage.
2: Oh, yes, he came from nowhere. He was a poor boy from Indonesia, and suddenly he becomes a national figure. You can't do that unless you have a very large and expensive propaganda machine to sell him to the American people.
0: Zbigniew Brzezinski also wrote The Grand Chessboard and was one of the initiators of the Trilateral Commission, correct?
2: Oh, yes, Brzezinski. Brzezinski has been a very important figure behind the scenes, although he's entirely unknown to the American public.
3: I've got a couple quotes here that I think are pretty interesting. Here's this from Democratic Senator William Fulbright on CBS TV in April 15, 1972. The United States Senate is subservient to Israel. Israel controls the Senate. This has been demonstrated time and again, and this has made it difficult for the government. Then another interesting quote, this is coming from Israeli Prime Minister Ariel Sharon on October 3rd, 2001, as reported on the Kol Yisrael radio. He says, every time we do something, you tell me America will do this and will do that. I want to tell you something very clear. Don't worry about American pressure on Israel. We, the Jewish people, control America, and the Americans know it. This is coming from the Prime Minister of Israel, Ariel Sharon, in 2001, shortly after September 11th.
2: Yeah, well, he was considered the voice of authority in Israel, and when he made that statement, it never reached the American people, and they have no idea of it to this day.
3: Right. Yeah, you have to really dig to get these alternative perspectives, because the control of the media by the financial powers that be is so overwhelming. And you know, just again for our listeners, Eustace Mullins has done an enormous amount of research, and if you read his books, he names the names, he gives the dates. He's not just giving generalities. In fact, he gives you so much information that sometimes it can be kind of overwhelming. But if you can go through it, you get the sense of what this world order is, who's benefiting, and the methods that are being used, and the ultimate end game goal of this worldwide revolutionary conspiracy, as it's sometimes called, also called the New World Order, also called the Plan, also called the Secret Government, also called the International Conspiracy, etc. But we are talking about secret societies, we're talking about international bankers, we're talking about control of the press, we're talking about control of the politicians through money, and we're talking about control of education. Would you mention something about the education?
2: Oh, the education system?
3: Yeah, how education is controlled by the same world order.
2: Oh, yes, the world order sent two men to Moscow in 1924 to study the communist system, and these two men were George Constant and John Dewey. And they studied under the communist government for 2 years and then returned to the United States and set up the National Education Association. And the National Education Association program since 1924 has been the program of the Communist Party. And no one has ever denied that. And no one has ever been asked about it, so they haven't had to deny it.
3: The National Education Association program is the same as that of the Communist Party.
2: Well, oh yes. It's the education of American children is entirely based on Pavlov conditioning, the conditioned reflex. And our school children are taught to answer in a certain way when they ask anything. That's called the conditioned reflex. And that is the total operation of the American educational system.
3: In a way, this you would have to call this mind control. Would you call this thought control or mind control?
2: Oh, yes, a mind control and conditioned reflex are the same thing.
3: Yeah.
2: In other words, you train people the way you train dogs to respond in a certain way.
3: So this would fit in perhaps with the ultimate goal of the world order, which is the basic enslavement of the vast majority of humanity to serve the
2: Universal slavery is the goal.
3: The goal is universal slavery, but these parasites then would live pretty high on the hog, and we would all serve them. Is that
2: the point? They live very well. They're what they call the international set. They travel around the world, and they enjoy the best of everything, and they have plenty of money to do whatever they want to do. And they never work, of course.
3: Yes, yeah. Well, I've been teaching since, I started teaching university in 1981, and I can tell you that it's getting harder. Our students are coming to us with less less, they're well, less well prepared, they're less able, their skills are less well developed, their ability to think critically is less well developed. And it would appear that this, in fact, is just what the world order intends. Is that correct?
4: Yeah, that's correct.
3: We don't want critical thinkers. We don't want people who can read lots of books and figure things out.
4: You don't want any thinkers, period. You don't want people to think about anything. And you can see it in the American school system under the John Dewey Method, because the children are never taught to think about anything. They're only trained in making a conditioned response to any kind of order that they get.
3: Well, you know, I do. They haven't succeeded in dumbing us all down. I think there's quite a few young people who I know who are quite smart and can think critically. So, but there's always this attempt to make the masses more docile, more controlled. But it doesn't ever seem to succeed so far. Would you agree with that?
4: Well, that's dumb. By not only by the schools, but by government, and by you even find that particular program is also used by many businesses and corporations that employ the majority of United States workers. They're actually trained in their job to follow orders and do as they're told.
3: Yeah.
4: That's the conditioned reflex.
3: Yeah. The stories that I read in different articles also are that back in the mid-1800s, there were a few Americans like, Daniel Coit Gilman and various others who went over and studied in Bavaria and studied the Prussian school system, which was also dedicated to the prospect that only a tiny minority, 0.1%, would actually do the thinking and the controlling of the society, and that the vast majority of the masses, 95%, 90%, would simply be the worker class, and therefore they'd go to the full.
4: Well, Gilman and those people are part of what was an ongoing conspiracy, which is known as Skull and Bones, which is a European Freemason society, which was organized around the world. And they ruled through indirection. See, the Bush family was trained through Skull and Bones. And in the last public presidential election, we had two Skull and Bones members, John Kerry and George Bush, competing against each other. So whichever one won, you would get a Skull and Bones man as the President of the United States.
3: What a rigged system, huh? And
4: it's a system.
3: More alarming.
4: Yeah. Well, they try to foresee everything and provide for it in advance.
3: And, of course, Anthony C. Sutton has written a book called America's Secret Establishment, An Introduction to the Order of Skull and Bones, in which he says basically this is a American chapter of this German satanic secret society called the Illuminati, or the Order of Death.
4: Yes, Skull and Bones is an Illuminati society. Yes, I knew Anthony Sutton very well. I lectured with him for years.
3: Pardon me?
4: I used to travel with Anthony Sutton quite a bit to audiences, mostly in California, and
3: yeah,
4: we lectured there.
3: He must have learned a lot from you, because he wrote a book called The Federal Reserve Conspiracy as well.
4: Oh, yes.
3: In which he basically retells the story that you put together. Isn't that right? One of the many books.
4: Oh, that's correct, because that is the actual conspiracy which runs the world at the present time.
3: So this is not just an old story. This is an old story and a current new story, in the sense that if you understand the Federal Reserve conspiracy, as Sutton put it, or the secrets of the Federal Reserve, as you put it, you understand the way the world works.
4: Oh, yeah. That's the way it operates.
3: Yeah. There's a new book called it's called The Web of Debt, The Shocking Truth About Our Money System, The Sleight of Hand That Has Trapped Us in Debt, and How We Can Break Free. by Ellen Hodgson Brown. It's quite a fat book, but I think what it does is basically retells the story and then gives some suggestions as to how we might be able to break free. Have you also written on that subject, Eustace? How can we break the hold of this parasite, the Federal Reserve?
4: Well, I have a book called The Biological Parasite, which lays out, according to the laws of nature, the operation of the whole system.
3: And how would you use the laws of nature to our own advantage in this case?
4: Well, the laws of nature govern the operation of the biological parasite. It operates according to natural laws. But it has no particular philosophy. It simply obeys the laws of nature that it lives as a parasite.
3: So you say starve the parasite.
4: Yeah.
3: Starve the parasite, but how do you starve the parasite? You'd have to rewrite the laws. You'd have to you'd have to redesign the money system at its root. Have you made any proposals about that?
4: Oh, no, I'm not working on anything like that at the present time.
3: I know other people have and are trying to do that sort of thing.
4: Oh, they're trying to because they see that that needs to be done. And they're working on it from that point of view.
3: Right, right. What other secret societies, Eustace, would you say have been involved in this kind of parasitic organism? With this long-term goal of enslaving humanity, destroying national sovereignties, setting up a one-world government, you might call it a feudalistic system, that you've mentioned the Freemasons, you've mentioned Skull and Bones.
4: Well, I take that up in my book, The Curse of Canaan, which is the history of demons in the Western world. And it goes into the various manifestations that appeared throughout history since Babylon.
3: Ah, the Curse of Canaan. And what are some of these other secret societies?
4: Well, they're all described in the Curse of Canaan. And they're pretty well covered in that book.
3: Yeah, well, since right now people are just listening to us, well, if I throw some out, will you tell me if I'm thinking along the same lines? Are you talking about the Council on Foreign Relations and the Bilderberger Group and the Trilateral Commission and these kinds of the Round Table and the Knights of the Garter and things like that? Are these?
4: Well, all of those organizations are well known, and Quigley covered a lot of those in his book, Carl Quigley.
0: What, in Tragedy and Hope?
4: He was the instructor of Bill Clinton, you know, when he was president, before he was president.
0: And that was in the book Tragedy and Hope.
3: Yeah.
0: Okay. Let me get to a break here, and this is KHENLP, 106.9 Salida. It's 41 degrees out, and this is Truth Quest with Professor Carlstrom and Melody, and we've got as a special guest Eustace Mullins, and I was kind of hoping that you could get in a little bit on the fact of how, didn't you do a lot of work in the Library of Congress, Eustace? Did he hear me?
4: No, I can't hear anything.
0: Okay, did you do a lot of work with the Library of Congress?
4: Oh, yes. All of my books were researched in the Library of Congress.
0: Okay.
4: I was an employee there, but I was fired in 1952 by Senator Herbert Lehman, the national chairman of the Anti-Defamation League, B'nai B'rith.
3: Anti-Defamation League, B'nai B'rith, of course, is a powerful Jewish lobby in this country.
4: Well, it's a terrorist organization. When I was fired by the Library of Congress, it was through the work of a terrorist organization.
3: As I understand, your book, The Secrets of the Federal Reserve, was every copy was burned on the orders of the German government. Isn't that true?
4: Oh, yes, that's true. Say, James Conant was the American ambassador to Germany at that time, and his assistant was Benjamin Buttonweiser. And Benjamin Buttonweiser was a partner of Kuhn Loeb Company, the Rothschild firm in New York. And they burned the entire edition and bankrupted the man who had spent all that money paying for the printing.
3: So I suppose you must have had some lean times in your life when these books are being burned and banned.
4: Oh, it's been a nightmare all the way through because these people never quit. You know, they work 24 hours a day.
3: So you have experienced a lot of personal hardship and harassment, I guess, because of the writings that you've done. Is that correct?
4: Well, oh, yes. The state of Virginia, in which I was born and live at the present time, the state of Virginia was a key conspirator in the passage of the Federal Reserve Act of 1913 because Woodrow Wilson, a Virginian, was president, and Carter Glass of Lynchburg, Virginia, was the senator who got the act through Congress. And after I published my book on the Federal Reserve System, every state agency of the state of Virginia harassed me personally, and they even I wouldn't renew my driving permit because they put fake medical records in my driving record that I was in the last stages of dementia. These were fake records came from the University of Virginia in Charlottesville, Virginia. And there was no basis to the monster, but they claimed I was in the last stages of Alzheimer's and also in the last stages of dementia, and that I had had a total loss of memory. So therefore, I couldn't be allowed to drive a car. And so my driving permit was taken away from me, and I haven't had a driving permit for 20 years. And the hardship wrought on me was such that since I had to walk everywhere, I suffered a complete physical collapse, and I'm now a cripple in a wheelchair.
3: Wow. Well, it takes a lot of courage to stand up like you have done. Part of the motivation that you have, as I understand it, Eustace, is that you are a Christian, and you do believe in the values of Christianity, and you do believe in the values of Christian civilization, which you think are very much threatened by this this worldwide revolutionary conspiracy. So what you're doing is really, it's not only an intellectual challenge, it's also it's a spiritual
4: Oh, yes, one of my books is My Life in Christ, which I published in 1968, and which is now out of print. But that book explains my commitment to this work through my belief in Christ.
3: And the truth shall set us free if we can learn the truth. Well, that's what Jesus said, I guess, huh?
4: Oh, yes, but we have to learn the truth. It's just handed to us.
3: Yeah, yeah. Well, to shift a little bit back to some of the big picture things, you have an article called "The Cold War Was a $5 Trillion
4: Hoax." Oh, the $5 Trillion hoax.
3: Yeah.
4: Well, that was an extra $5 trillion, which was stolen from the American people to help this world order.
0: How did they do that, Eustace?
3: Would this be for you know, defense expenditures mainly, or what?
0: Eustace? You still?
3: I think we've lost him. Are you there, Eustace?
4: Yes, I'm here, but I'm not hearing your question.
3: Okay, here's the question again. The $5 trillion that we lost during that period, roughly 1945 to 1989, would this be mostly in defense expenditures for the military-industrial complex?
4: Well, that was military-industrial spending during that period. That's a matter of record.
3: Yeah. So this would be mostly military spending. And it was a hoax because, why? Because the same groups were controlling both the Soviet Union and the United States?
4: Well, the Cold War was a hoax because it was a Cold War. It was never a war. And the United States was never attacked during that time. So we had to go to Asia and fight in Vietnam and Korea because the communists wouldn't come over here and fight. We had to travel to Asia to fight communism. But they never attacked the United States. But still, we spent $5 trillion on this non-existent war.
3: $5 trillion to what? To
4: fight a non-existent war that never was the Cold War.
3: Well, Noam Chomsky would say that the Cold War gave the United States military and government kind of the carte blanche control of the federal purse strings for the military-industrial complex, and it gave them permission to control
4: their... Well, it was a blank check because the Cold War never existed.
3: But there was so much fear stirred up.
4: Well, that fear was deliberately engendered in the American people. You see, after they had a bombed... Japan, that was done deliberately to create a climate of fear so that they could intimidate the rest of the world because they would be destroyed by nuclear bombs. And, of course, the propaganda in this country was that we were going to be nuclear bombed by Russia and we would be totally extinct. And, of course, Russia only had the atom bomb because they obtained it from the United States.
3: Yeah. Yeah. Anthony C. Seddon writes about that in a couple books about how it's...
4: It was well known at the time that the Russians never developed an atom bomb. They sent the plans to Moscow from the United States.
3: Right. Right. In fact, the Soviet Union could never have made it at all as a country under communism if it were not supported by this group of international financial...
4: Well, we spent $1 billion to develop the atomic bomb, and Russia, of course, did not have $1 billion, so they had to use our bomb.
3: Yeah, so we just gave them the secrets.
4: Yes, it was passed to them, and the Rosenbergs, a Jewish couple, were the ones who actually passed the bomb to Russia.
3: Right. So this is a very effective way of maintaining kind of control over the American population through fear of a great enemy. And then fear of a great enemy then becomes the way that the government can maintain its control. Is that correct?
4: Oh, yes. Well, you see, the American people and the American nation has never had an enemy since 1945 when we were the most powerful nation in the world. And so the only enemy we have had since 1945 is the State of Israel, which constantly promotes dissension in the United States in order to maintain control over the American people.
3: So you'd say right now the Israeli dog is kind of in control of the Israeli tail is wagging the American dog. Is that what?
4: Oh yes, we're being wagged by the State of Israel.
3: Yeah. And what do you think they have in mind for us? What is their goal? Since they have this control through their many, many powerful lobbies and through media, through Hollywood, through the press, through certainly through the banks, through the debt system. What is their goal for us?
4: Well, the goal is of the state of Israel is the continued exploitation of the American people. And that's why we send the billions of dollars to the state of Israel, and we help Israel fight every Arab nation in the Middle East by furnishing all of their munitions. See, every Arab that is killed is killed by a bullet from the United States. The Israelis have never bought a bullet in their life. It's all right. Coming from Washington.
3: And where does Britain, England, figure into this?
4: Well, Britain figures into this by, since we supposedly won the American Revolution, we've just been, Britain has maintained its power over us as a colony of England. And so everything we do is as a colony of Israel and a colony of the United States. I mean, a colony of Great Britain.
3: Yeah. I've got an article about British Israel, that somehow these two forces have merged.
4: Oh, yes. They've been merged for some time. British Israel is a very powerful force in the world today.
3: And those two, would you say British Israel then is kind of the ascendant force, that it's the more powerful force even than the United States? Or that
4: it is, because it's worldwide. And British Israel is sort of a religion in itself, but it's a religion which worships England and Israel, but exploits the people of the United States.
3: Yeah, there's some very interesting documents that go back to Cecil Rhodes, who was another agent of the Rothschilds around the early 1900s, late 1800s, who set up the Rhodes Scholarship, and in one of his wills, he makes the statement about the importance of bringing back the United States as a colony in the British Empire, and the recovery of North America as a British colony. I think this is something
4: That is a purpose, and they're working night and day to achieve that.
3: So we Americans may feel that we emancipated ourselves in the American Revolution, that we are free, we have a constitution, but the British and the Israeli forces, we could call them British Israel, they don't view it that way. They view us as their colony, as a people and a territory to be exploited and profited from. Is that correct?
4: Well, it was apparent at the end of the American Revolution that America didn't win that revolution, because all mortgages and loans owed to England were collected from the American people. But because our judiciary was Freemasonic and completely in the pay of England.
0: Well, isn't that what the Bar Association is the British Aristocratic Registry?
3: Did you hear that?
4: No, I didn't.
3: Speak up, Melody. I think he's having a hard time hearing you.
0: I know. What I was saying is, isn't the Bar Association the British Aristocratic Registry?
4: Oh, that comes right out of London.
0: Okay.
4: Yeah, the American Bar Association has been denounced by a number of historians as an agent of England.
3: Well, I get very confused, I have to say, when I think about who these puppeteers are. I know that there is a strong English influence or British influence. I know there's a strong influence of Israel. I know there's a strong influence of the international financial community, which is does have its headquarters in the city of London. So I guess we're talking about kind of a financial hierarchy, which is centered in both of those places. Is that right? Or is something else centered in Israel? What is centered in Israel? If you have the city of London in England, that's
4: the city of London and the Bank of England and the British Secret Service are all centered in London.
3: Yeah, MI6, MI5. Okay, yeah. Those are very powerful global players.
4: They originated as CIA. Our Central Intelligence Agency was formulated in 1944 in London by the British Secret Service.
3: Yeah.
4: It's been the agency of the British Secret Service ever since.
3: Would it be fair to say that the CIA and the MI5 and MI6 and the Mossad work together?
4: Oh, well, I've maintained for a number of years that all of the national intelligence agencies work as together as for a common goal. And so you had these movies about the James Bond and so forth, which portrayed the intelligence agencies of the various governments as fighting and murdering each other all the time. And that never happened because they were all working together.
3: So they were always part of this worldwide revolutionary conspiracy.
4: Oh, yes, they certainly were. And they were responsible to the central control. Well, in fact, England sent one of its principal intelligence agencies to Moscow as head of the Soviet Secret Service.
3: Right, right. And I've recently been reading that James Angleton, one of the top CIA guys in the early days of the CIA, was very, very, very interconnected with the Mossad, which is the Israeli intelligence.
4: Oh, they were. You know, Mossad never had to furnish its own budget. Most of its budget was furnished from Washington by the Central Intelligence Agency. So they had unlimited amount of money to spend on their intelligence work.
3: This is an amazing amazing friendship then, the United States government and the Israeli government.
4: It's not really a friendship. It's just that we have become a colony of Israel, and we work as a colony of the state of Israel.
3: We're more the colony, they're more the empire.
4: Oh, yes, they're the overlords, and they issue the orders. In fact, the ambassador from Israel in Washington is the most powerful ambassador in Washington.
3: I suppose the reason, it's counterintuitive that a small country like Israel would be issuing orders to the United States, since the United States has this incredibly powerful military. We are supposedly the only superpower. So what power do they have that trumps the superpower of the American military?
4: The power of Israel is an international power which operates in every country in the world. You cannot go into any country in the world today that you don't have an Israeli presence there. And Mossad agents infiltrate the country and overthrow the government. See, they overthrew
3: CIA
4: the...
3: is also... Yeah.
4: It was Mossad which infiltrated Persia and overthrew the Shah of Persia. And he was a very powerful monarch, but the Mossad had no trouble in fomenting a revolution, and the Shah was forced to leave Persia.
3: Yeah.
4: And he died as a refugee.
0: Well, didn't the CIA have something to do with that, too?
4: Oh, yes. The CIA, okay. CIA had Kermit Roosevelt, one of its leading agents, was in Persia and engineered the entire overthrow of the Shah of Persia.
3: Yeah, I think took out Mossadegh, who was democratically elected in 1953 or something like that, and then installed the Shah of Iran, and he was then the puppet of, I suppose he was the United States' puppet, but he might have been Israel's puppet as well, huh?
4: He probably was both.
3: Yeah, probably both. Well, I have an interesting quote here from Benjamin Disraeli, who was a prime minister in England. He was the first Jewish prime minister in England. And this is in his book, Coningsby. It said, "I had on my arrival at St. Petersburg an interview with the Russian Minister of Finance, Count Kanarin. I beheld the son of a Lithuanian Jew. I had an audience on my arrival at Madrid with the Spanish minister. I beheld one like myself, the son of a Nuevo Cristiano, a Jew of Aragon. In consequence of that, in consequence of what transpired at Madrid, I went straight to consult the president of the French Council. I beheld the son of a French Jew. We fixed on Prussia. Count Armin entered the cabinet, and I beheld a Prussian Jew. So, you see, my dear Coningsby, that the world is governed by very different personages to what is imagined by those who are not behind the scenes." This would be somewhere in the late 1800s, I think. Is that right? So perhaps this lock on financial power has translated itself into an international power over time.
4: It definitely has.
3: And, yeah.
0: There's a couple of things that you, articles or books that you wrote. One was The Secret History of the Atom Bomb. And the other one was The Murder by Injection by the Great, The Great Swine Flu Massacre. Can you elaborate on those at all, Eustace? Those writings? Can you hear me? I don't think he can again.
3: Yeah, I think you're... I have a hard time hearing you too, Melody.
0: I don't understand.
3: But I can hear Eustace just fine. She's asking about your article about the history of the atomic bomb.
4: Oh, yes, that's very widely circulated. And right now I have an agent who's filing a case on this with the International Court in Hague. And he's going to prosecute that case for the Japanese people.
3: Is that right? Okay.
4: Oh, yes.
3: Well,
4: I've lectured in Japan a number of times and told the people about this, and they're very anxious to get something done on it because Japan is still occupied by the United States Army, and the people there have no freedom at all. Their press and television is completely controlled by the occupation government.
3: Yeah, wouldn't it be nice if some of these crimes were actually investigated and some people were actually held responsible?
4: Well, what has happened in my work is I've become a historian who only writes about crime. And most of these crimes never come to trial.
3: And most of these crimes do not come to trial, is that what you said?
4: That's exactly true.
3: Well, it seems like 9-1-1 fits that very description.
4: Oh, 9-1-1 is a typical occurrence in the chain of circumstances of international terrorism. See, Washington claims that they're fighting a war on terror, but the only terror in the world today comes out of Washington itself.
3: Comes out of Washington itself, yeah. And,
4: yes.
3: Of course, Washington is also in very much... In cahoots, in cooperation with especially England or British Israel, you might say. So if you're looking for the perpetrators of 9-1-1, I think you might find some of the same terrorists who have committed some of these other crimes that you've talked about over the years, such as orchestrating World War One, World War Two, Korean War, Vietnam War, probably the assassination of Kennedy. Would you agree with that?
4: Oh, yes, I certainly would. And the United States government has announced that they're going to prosecute the people who committed the attack on 9-1-1. But the only attackers were the people in Washington itself. And Bill Riley, the commentator for Rupert Murdoch's Fox News, criticized anyone who said that Washington had anything to do with 9/11. He was into a frenzy. He gets callers on his program, and people appear and ask why Washington isn't investigated. on 9/11. And, of course, we had a 9/11 congressional commission which completely cleared Washington of any involvement. And that was our own congressman who

0: Osama bin Laden died about 6 years ago in Pakistan. And
1: that makes sense. Yeah.
0: They still have a $25 million reward for Osama bin Laden, but no one has been able to find him. And if the entire United States government cannot find one man in Asia, then what chance do they have?
1: Well, and not only that, but there's been a lot of work done on 911 research, and I myself have many, many books and videos about it, and two or three of them mention that on September 10th, Dan Rather is at a hospital in Rawalpindi, which is a military hospital which has got all kinds of ties to America. September 10th, 2001, Osama bin Laden is in the hospital getting kidney dialysis.
0: Oh, yeah, he was seriously ill at that time.
1: He was very seriously ill on September 11th. He may have died shortly thereafter.
0: And, well, that's right.
1: So they knew exactly where he was. But, of course, then there's this big story that goes out in the press that this is the most wanted man and we've got all our agents out after him and that sort of thing. And, of course, that's just a hoax as well.
0: Well, the current Washington story is that Osama bin Laden is hiding somewhere on the Pakistan border. Well, it seems very mysterious that all of the agencies at our command cannot find one man in Asia.
1: Over a period of 7 years of the most intensive manhunt supposedly in the history of the world.
0: Oh, yes, and the search has been intensified during that entire period, and yet they found no trace of him. And the general consensus is that bin Laden died about 6 or 7 years ago.
1: Right, yeah.
0: And so there's no way they can find a dead man.
1: So the goal then of the real terrorists, the real perpetrators of 911, would be what in your mind?
0: Oh, yes, it certainly is.
1: What is the purpose of the 911 operation?
0: Well, the 911 operation was advertised that it changed the world, and no one can see any evidence that our world has changed at all. It's essentially the same situation that occurred on 9/11, that the people are totally misinformed by what occurred, that there's no arrest or indictment of any perpetrators, because the people that they have indicted are people whom they have no evidence of any kind that they had anything to do with 9/11.
1: Yeah.
0: Well, Bill O'Reilly, the commentator whom Rupert Murdoch pays $10 million a year to be an Israeli propagandist, Bill O'Reilly goes into a fury when anyone calls in and mentions that perhaps George Bush or somebody in Washington had something to do with 9/11. He really almost goes out of his mind.
1: Well, what we see is a cabal with the Bush administration that's heavily influenced by a group of what we call neoconservatives. The neocons who are ideologically very close to the Trotskyites.
0: They are Trotskyites people. They were all Trotskyites. And in fact, William Buckley, who recently died, was the publisher of the magazine The National Review, which was the Trotskyite publication. It was almost entirely staffed by Trotskyites.
1: Well, this is a most confusing world. I can understand why people don't understand it. If you have supposedly right wing politics.
0: Well, they were supposedly the American right wing.
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0: National Review was never anything except an Israeli propaganda magazine and a pseudo-CIA.

0: house magazine.
1: Well, yeah, most people would consider the Bush administration to be, you know, pretty far right, and most people would consider Trotsky to be pretty far left, actually, communist. But to have the neocons be so similar to the Trotskyites means that these labels right and left have lost their meaning, wouldn't you say?
0: Oh, well, the Israeli neocons have never shown any interest in America or sympathy for America. They have continued to publish the Israeli propaganda and Trotskyite propaganda, and that's all they do.
1: Yeah.
0: They don't print anything which is not pure, unadulterated, invented propaganda. So people have no protection from that at all because they read the National Review and they think they're getting an accurate presentation.
1: And what they're getting is propaganda, yeah.
0: Oh, yes.
1: Yeah. Well, I've got an interesting article about the perpetrators or what one person or what a group of people put together as their best estimate of who are the 911 co-conspirators. And then they've identified 103 people who are likely to be suspects in 911. And they include a lot of these neocons like Paul Wolfowitz.
0: Oh, yes, they were all together. Billy Crystal. And all those neocons.
1: Dove Zakheim, Douglas Faith, of course, George Bush, Dick Cheney.
0: Oh, Douglas Faith had a front page story in the Washington Post yesterday. He's very prominent.
1: I'm sorry, I didn't get that.
0: Oh, Douglas Faith had a front page story printed in the Washington Post yesterday.
1: Yeah.
0: More of his propaganda.
1: Well, these are all Zionists.
0: Yes.
1: Many of them have...
0: Well, the Washington Post is a Zionist newspaper.
1: Yeah.
0: You'll never say a word of a criticism of Israel in the Washington Post. And that is the paper that all our congressmen read in Washington.
1: Right, right. Anyway, this article I've got goes through names of 103 people who they think are involved as co-conspirators, and then they do an interesting little summary at the end, and they say that of these people, 34 of the 103 are former corporate executives, which is 33%. 27 are either Israelis or Zionists, and that makes up 26.2% of these co-conspirators, or what they think are co-conspirators. So if you look at the two largest groups within this groupings, you see corporate executives and you see Israelis and Zionists. Which I think
0: And the United States have never convicted any one of them of anything.
1: That's right. And, of course, the problem of the unsolved crime, the unpunished crime, such as the Kennedy assassination. Have you read the Michael Collins Piper's book, Final Judgment?
0: Oh, yes. Michael Collins Piper is a close friend of mine, and I read all of his books, and I've appeared on his radio program.
1: Okay. You would agree, then, with his conclusion that Mossad had a lot to do with...
0: Yes. He was the one who came out with that information, and it's never been challenged by anybody.
1: Yeah, and this is another unsolved crime, isn't it?
0: Oh, it definitely is a crime.
1: Yeah. So what we have is a lot of crimes and not very many people brought to justice. It's really quite phenomenal. But then I guess if you own the press and if you own or your team owns the press and they own the banks, that's a distinct advantage. You can Bill O'Reilly $10 million a year, too. And you can pay Pat Robertson and Joe
0: Falwell. Pat Robertson was one of the worst. I went to school with Pat Robertson at Washington Lee University. But when I knew him, he was active in any Christian endeavor whatsoever. That had come to some years later.
1: This was at Washington University?
0: Washington Lee in Lexington,
1: Washington Lee.
0: Virginia.
1: Yeah.
0: See, Pat lived in Lexington. His father was Congressman Willis Robertson, who was the chairman of the House Banking Committee. He was acquainted with all of the principal bankers on Wall Street.
1: Well, maybe that's why Pat Robertson was always so interested in the Fortune 700. Is that right?
0: Oh, yes. And that's how Pat Robertson was able to finance this big nationwide television network, because that takes a lot of money. And then he and his son, Tim, sold the network, which was financed by contributions from the public. And they sold the network for $750 million, which Pat Robertson and his son spent between them.
1: Wow. Well, that's a little nepotism there, is that right? Okay, so what do we do? How do we attack this octopus?
0: We can't attack the octopus, because the octopus has too many arms. You can't chop them all off. They're everywhere.
1: Okay. So you can't attack the octopus, but you haven't given up. So what do you recommend that people do?
0: Well, I try to tell the American people as much of the information about this to alert them to the peril that they're in.
1: Yeah, which is why you're willing to stay up so late on a Tuesday night. We sure appreciate it.
0: Oh, yes, it's pretty late for me, because I'm pretty old for staying. I had my 78th birthday a few days ago.
1: Yeah, I can understand. Melody, this show is at a tough time for people on the East Coast. But we appreciate you hanging in, and obviously very committed to getting the word out. So, okay, get the word out, talk to people. What else can we do? Write articles?
0: Well, I do a lot of public speaking on this.
1: Uh-huh.
2: You do a lot of radio programs, too.
0: I do a lot of radio programs and question and answer programs, everything.
2: I'm still a little interested in that one article that you wrote on, or a book, I'm not sure which, on the murder by injection and the Great Swine Flu Massacre. Can you talk about that a little bit?
0: That's the only history of the American Medical Association. When I went to the Library of Congress to look up the American Medical Association, there was not a single book in the Library of Congress about it, and it was the most powerful lobby in Washington. So I wrote the murder by injection, and that helped a little bit.
2: Well, give us a little information as to why that's so significant.
0: The American people are being mass poisoned by the various chemical drugs that are being forced on them by the doctors. See, the American Pharmaceutical Manufacturers Association is a big lobby in Washington. And they're putting all these chemical drugs out on to the people, and they haven't been properly tested, and there are a lot of deaths from that, and a lot of adverse physical reactions.
2: But what did it have to do with the swine flu after World War One, or during World War One, one or the other? Did you hear me?
0: No, I didn't get.
2: What did it have to do with these World War One and the swine flu, and the injections?
0: World War One was introduced the use of chlorine, and they used chlorine gas in World War One, and then after the war they had large stocks of it that they couldn't dispose of, and so they decided to use that chlorine to supposedly purify the water, and the chlorinated water introduced fatal heart attacks in 40% of the American men.
2: That's the first I'd ever heard of that. And any other, I mean, when you're speaking of injection, did that have to do with vaccinations? Eustace?
0: Yeah.
2: Did that have to do with vaccinations?
0: Vaccinations?
2: Mm-hmm.
0: That produces autism in babies, you know. And they're crippled for life because they have a serious brain damage. And I've met a number of victims of autism, and they're crippled for life because there just is no cure.
2: Is this where the vaccinations originated?
0: Pardon?
2: Is this where the vaccinations originated? Was back in
0: They originated principally in England.
2: Okay.
0: And they were imported here and adopted by the United States.
1: I suppose it helps the empire if the people in the colonies aren't too rebellious, and maybe they would have
0: a
1: motivation.
0: Well, that's true.
1: Yeah, they would have a motivation to increase things like these kinds of diseases. It's kind of an ugly thought, but it would appear to be very possible and probable, in fact. Well, in terms of where we are right now on the kind of the trajectory in this worldwide revolutionary conspiracy, how do you see us? What is our best defense to hold on to our national sovereignty, to hold on to the Christian values?
0: Our position is critical at the present time, because the American dollar has lost almost all of its value, and we're heavily in debt, and the people have no answer to anything.
1: The people what?
0: The people have no answer to any of these problems.
1: Yeah. So you're not thinking that if we can put Hillary or Barack in office that things are going to improve or get solved?
0: Well, as long as we have Hillary and Obama, we have some hope, I guess.
1: Okay, so we'll have more hope than you think with one of those two. And of those two, which one do you think would guide this country in a better direction?
0: People are not going to get that opportunity because Obama and Hillary have offered no solution to any problem in this country, even though Hillary claims she has experience and Obama doesn't really claim anything. But neither one of them are going to help the people of this country.
1: Would you suggest, then, that the best solution is to work on the local level in terms of local politics?
0: The local level is let people begin to work to save themselves on the local level. That's their best bet.
1: Yeah.
0: Certainly nothing is going to come out of Washington that will help them in any way.
1: Right.
0: Although they have promised to send out in May a $400 check to the American citizens, and this $400 check will enable them to pay off their $2 million mortgage.
1: Right. Yeah. Well, it seems to me trying to work at the local level also has lots of challenges now, but we have a little better chance of actually effecting some change. So.
0: Well, what you do, and certainly you're not going to get anything done on the state capitals or at Washington itself.
1: Yeah.
0: The state capitals are all run from Washington and because of the government budget.
1: What would you say is the importance of the oil and gas industry in terms of dictating the direction of this country right now?
0: What direction is the gas and oil going?
1: Yeah, I mean, it seems like oil, Cheney and Bush are oil men and gas men, and it seems like the policies that they have instituted have been very, very, very lucrative. They have fit the oil and gas industry industry's needs. I mean, do you see that as a major power influence in Washington?
2: I don't think he's caught you on that.
1: Did you understand what I was saying there?
0: Oh, no, I didn't understand the question.
1: Okay, I was just asking about the... Okay, we have these powerful lobbies, the Jewish lobbies, extraordinarily powerful. What about the oil and gas lobby, you know, Exxon, Rockefellers, in terms
0: of... Oh, they're the most powerful lobbies because they have millions of dollars to spend.
1: So in terms of influence, you'd say the oil and the gas industry is right at the very top, right up there with the bankers.
0: Oh, it is, because they have money enough to pay off all of the senators and congressmen.
1: Pay off all the congressmen? Yeah.
0: Oh, they buy them wholesale.
1: Yeah.
2: Well, you know, I guess what we might want to kind of summate the evening here with Eustace and probably let him get some shut-eye here. And so do you got any closing comments, Eric and Eustace?
0: Oh, I don't have any closing comments that are particularly hopeful.
1: Well, I guess, yeah.
0: We just have to... try to survive in an occupied country. See, the South went through the same thing after the Civil War. We were occupied by the federal government and more or less have been occupied ever since. A state representation is really a joke because the state capitals are simply offices of the Washington government.
2: That's interesting. And you, Eric, do you have any closing questions for him?
1: Well, I would just like to say that I think if you get into some of Eustace's books and whatnot, it's possible to see the big picture. And I'll just kind of say that to our listeners and suggest that they look into these things and then check out what you see in his books against other books and other sources. Because it is a very, very it's a confusing time. It's very difficult to understand what's going on. A lot of people have fuzzy feelings that something's not right, but they don't know who their enemy is. They think their enemy is, you know, Osama bin Laden or 19 Arab hijackers, etc. We are told, we're jerked around by the media. And to look behind the curtain, I think you really need to dig. Or you need to find somebody else who has really dug, and then let them be your guide, let them be your ally and helper. And then, so I very much thank Eustace for all the work he has done and is doing to educate people. Because you know, speaking as a college professor, we at the academy, we at universities, can be very ignorant of these things. Also, I've been ignorant of most of these things all my life. And I'm starting to learn about them now. And I'm 58. So, you know, better late than never. But you have to dig, and you have to really want to find out the truth, because you're not going to get it by watching TV or reading the newspaper. So I guess I would just say that, you know, I think that Eustace gives us... a means of understanding what's going on, which is very powerful. And for myself, I find that by reading other books, I come up with the same kinds of conclusions, so therefore it seems to hold together. Then the question, of course, is how do we respond? And how do we fight back? How do we try to hold on to our sovereignty, whatever? And that's the big question. I have already asked you that, Eustace, so I don't know if you have any more thoughts on that or not. But
0: we've got to start organizations on the local level before we can get anything done. And just now we don't have the organizations.
1: Yeah, get connected at the local level, yeah.
0: Oh, yes.
2: Well, I'd like to go ahead and close and finish up with some public service announcements and let you two gentlemen end the evening here. And I want to thank both of you for contributing to the program tonight, and we tried something a little bit new and different. So we were able to upgrade our phone system, so now that we can have our co-host stay at home in Crestone and then call around the country for our guests. And so I want to say good night with both of you, and I really appreciate both you coming on, and good evening.
1: Okay, thanks, Melody, and certainly thanks to you, Eustace, and especially for staying up so late. I kind of apologize for that. But we sure appreciate the opportunity to have this conversation.
0: Well, I know these Western States stations broadcast a lot later than we do on the East Coast here.
2: Yeah.
0: But it's worth it to get to reach some people out there.
2: Well, thank you very much again, Eustace.
1: Okay, good night, Eustace.
2: Good night.
1: Thank you so much again. Okay.
0: All right.
1: Good night.
2: Good night.
1: Bye-bye.
0: Good night.
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4: 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And what that will allow you to do is receive for free my newsletter, which is coming out. We're launching it this month. I'm really excited about this. The design looks fantastic. I'm working with an artist illustrator down in Arizona. If you've been to the website, you will have seen some of his handiwork there, not only at Strange Planet, but when you click on the Conspiracy Show button, there's some kind of interesting cartoon caricatures of yours truly tracking Bigfoot and aliens and the Illuminati and all that. That's his work, and he's designed – that's Rick Forgas from Atomic Werewolf Studios, and he's designed the website – the newsletter. It's called Inner Sanctum, and we're launching just in a few days, actually. So get on up to the website, strangeplanet.ca, register your email, and you'll receive the newsletter for free. And also, you'll qualify for a monthly draw for some cool Strange Planet gear, T-shirts, mugs, phone cases, all that. So there you go, strangeplanet.ca. All right, Grant Cameron stays with us, and he has access to the late Stanton Friedman's files. Victor Vigiani from Zealand News Network joins us in studio. You were talking about the 67 Cuban UFO case. 67 was such a hot year for UFOs. Anything in there you've uncovered regarding Shag Harbor? Because this month marks the anniversary of that UFO incident on the East Coast. Grant? Did we lose Grant? Oh, I think he dropped off. All right. Victor, so what do you make of, what is the importance, do you think, of this file? And are you concerned that it's in provincial hands?
5: I actually, in a way, it's just the opposite. I am happy to hear about it. I'm concerned in one way that they may have access to, you know, to repressing the information and maybe subtly hinting that, that Grant may curtail his activity. But in another way, now that it's public in the public domain, I'm kind of pleased that it is, because it does open a door, believe it or not. I'm really glad you raised the issue, because it could open a door with respect to disclosure, with the government of Canada being involved in this kind of accumulation, or at least housing this information and giving it tacit or implicit credibility. And why would they do it if it wasn't in some way credibility? And if the government gives the UFO issue or documents relating to the UFO issue some sort of credibility by archiving it, that I think is a very instructive piece of information for the general public and the media. I think the media can really play a large role in picking up that, just the point that you make. I think it's an excellent point.
4: All right. Grant has rejoined us. I was asking Grant about Shag Harbor. This month marks the 52nd anniversary of the UFO incident on the East Coast. Have you come across any Shag Harbor UFO documents from Stanton's collection?
6: Yeah, there was a big collection correspondence with Stiles and people like that who were involved. I don't know if there's anything new. The problem was that it's a massive collection. So basically what I did is for 42 hours, I stood in a spot and I just looked at the file and I said, okay, that looks interesting. Open the file up, click, click, click, as fast as I can shoot the camera. I didn't read anything. I took 6,000 photographs in the 5.5 days I was there. And I haven't gone through probably 90% of it. I haven't read the material. And I have, you get to flip all the images and stuff like that. So I did photograph a lot of that stuff from the Shag Harbor. I don't know if there's going to be anything into it. So any of the major crashes, like the Roswell and the Shag Harbor, any major story, Stan, like the alien autopsy, Stan would have had a file because he was such a prominent researcher. He would get questions about all this sort of stuff. So he was there's the Area 51. The collection there is probably, I'm seeing maybe 500 pages of material he had on Area 51. So he had like Bob Lazar's court records. He had the big operation where Bob Lazar teams up with Bob Bigelow, the billionaire, to form this company. He had the company papers. He had literally everything. He had 100 pages of correspondence with George Knapp, who was the main reporter on the Area 51 story. And Knapp was trying to convince him that he believed the story was real, and Stan did never believe the story. So this correspondence was going back and forth. It was just fascinating stuff. So almost any major story that you have, there's going to be a huge section of files in Stan's files, people writing to him about it or asking him questions about it. And Stan tried to keep up with all the material. So everything's going to have a big file, no matter what the story is.
5: When you think about it, Grant, I think it was back in 2009 that I discovered the Library and Archives Canada a website with the 9,500 files that they have digitally done. Now, they'd been there for a long, long time, but no one paid attention to them. And I forget exactly how I tripped over it, but with 9,500 files in their archives, Library and Archives Canada, Stanton must have 90,000 files.
6: Oh, it'd be more than that. It's like it's 15 pallets plus the computer. Like, there was nothing I looked at. Most of the stuff I was looking at was back in the 1980s. All the stuff in the last 10 years is going to be on his computer. So it's going to be hundreds of thousands of pages of material that he has. And the one drawback, and that's, I always tell people, because we always have this conversation, I have a pretty big collection, and I always ask people, what are you going to do with your files? Because my kid, it's always a story. My kid's not interested. He's going to throw it out. He has no interest in the thing. So I always talk and I ask Linda Howe and I ask all these people. I know Jack Ballet's collection is going to Rice University, some of these big collections. And the problem is that nobody probably will ever, like somebody would say, oh, I want it to go to University of Denver. I don't want it to go here or whatever. I said, send it to Sweden. There's a place that has 300 UFO and spiritualist collections. And they said, no, I don't want it. I want it to go to this university. I said, do you realize nobody's ever going to look at a collection? Because how many people travel to archives? I've been to 35 different trips to 25.
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6: Different archives, but nobody goes to archives. So that and so she said, I talked to her about putting it online. She said, no, this is a provincial archives. We have no there's no interest whatsoever. We're not set up to put this online. This is not our main thing. So she said, anybody wants to see it has to come here. And the weird thing that I discovered when I was there, and this is going to be pretty interesting, is that it appeared Stan taped a lot of his phone calls. And so any of these real, it's like this thing, there will be phone calls where he had audio tapes. Now they're going to create all this material. And she even showed me some tapes that in one box. And they had Merv Griffin interview in the 1960s. On video, and Stan collected all this material. So they're going to transpose it, turn it into digital material, but you got to go to the archives to see it. Now they've made some arrangement. I said, well, I can probably get some of this stuff out. And I've talked to Greenwald about maybe finding some way to get this stuff online, but it's a big job. And it was a $1,500 trip, and I've got to go back every 6 months, probably for a couple of years to gather this material because it's not going to be put online. This is not their job. They're just going to put it in files and transpose the stuff. And she said, anybody wants to see it, it's going to have to come to the archives. So it may be a little tourist thing, but most people won't. If they can't right-click research on a computer, they're just not interested.
4: What a shame. Was any consideration given to donating this to the Roswell Museum? I mean, there could be a Stanton Friedman wing of the Roswell Museum, and all of this stuff, the letters and everything, could be displayed so prominently.
6: Well, that's the problem. I've been at the Roswell Museum. I mean, I've been there to their thing, and there's most people don't even know they have a collection in the back. It's a vault in the back. It's controlled temperature, the same as this one. And I'll guarantee you there's maybe, I don't know, 200,000 people go through there a year. I'll bet you there aren't 15 people who go through the archive, the stuff in the back. Because it's just very time consuming to put all this material together. And that's the thing is most people really won't go across the street to an archives to, cause you gotta know how to do it. You've got to pull one box at a time. You can't have a pen. There's all these different rules. And most people just say, put it online as if, you know, it's some free job that someone's gonna, you know, take, you know, 5 years of their life to put it online so they don't have to go. Most people don't go to archives. And that's what I said. Like I went, Stan went, I can only think of maybe two or three people who go to archives to look at this material because it's very expensive and it's very time consuming to go to these major collections. So a lot of them don't really get seen by anybody.
5: So you're going to be going through this. You're going to be going back and forth to Fredericton over the next little while. Okay, so you're doing that, and whatever that process might be, however involved it is, you sit down, you page through this stuff. What's going to happen, Grant, if you come across something that's absolutely gobsmacking, that just, holy smoke, this is it, folks. What's going to happen then? I'm just trying to guess.
6: It's happened. It would happen. I got contacted. I'm actually going to Laughlin. This time last year when I was in Laughlin, that's what happened. I got approached by James Rigney from Australia, and he said, I got this thing in the middle of the night. I said, I got to show you this document. And he showed me the famous Wilson leak document. Mm-hmm. And the alien autopsy document, which came from the Edgar Mitchell file. And that's what happened to Edgar Mitchell, that Edgar Mitchell's family was not interested in the files. And there was somebody from Australia who happened to be there, was close friends with the family, and said, don't throw the stuff out, I'll take it. And he took it, and then a researcher saw a part of that stuff that he had and saw this dramatic document about the head of intelligence for the Joint Chiefs of Staff trying to figure out what's going on and was blocked and was going to lose two stars and be demoted if he kept pushing the UFO issue. And he realized that they had the back engineering stuff and it wasn't getting anywhere and all this kind of stuff. So that's what happened. And there were other materials from that, but I don't control it, from the Edgar Mitchell collection. I leaked a third one, which was a letter from Bigelow to Edgar Mitchell inviting him to these meetings and the fact that they're working on metals since 1995. And then there was a fourth one that Edgar Mitchell sent to a very famous person who had died, and he sent it to his wife. And I was not allowed to release that because it was too confidential. So there are other documents. I heard there were six boxes of material. So that's the thing, because he controlled it. I would have dropped the whole thing. But if there's something dramatic, and I put some pretty dramatic stuff on the internet, I'm on my presidential UFO Facebook site, I put maybe one or two documents on there every day. And there's pretty dramatic stuff that I put.
4: All right.
6: I put the report on the Cuban thing on there. I have no reservation. I won't hold anything back. If it's interesting, I'll stick it up on
4: Facebook. Okay, Grant, we got to break away here. We'll come back. One short segment remains. Grant Cameron, Victor Vigiani, The Stanton Friedman Files. Stay tuned.
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4: Welcome back. A few minutes remain with Grant Cameron, presidentialufo.com, and Victor Vigiani from Zealand News Network, and we're talking about the Stanton Friedman files, which are now being housed in a provincial archive in New Brunswick, and Grant Cameron has access to those files, and he's sort of releasing some of those files online on his, it's the Presidential UFO Facebook page, Grant?
6: Yes.
4: All right. You mentioned Robert Bigelow. I'd be interested in the correspondence between those two. Of course, we had Bigelow's big announcement on 60 Minutes on CBS a few years ago, his involvement in Academy to the Stars. Have you seen, or maybe even just personally, Stanton told you, what were his thoughts on Bigelow and what the Academy to the Stars is doing?
6: Okay, that's going to be on the computer because that's very recent material. It won't be in the paper material. What I did find, and this is from about 1990, Stan was working at one point on a project for Bob Bigelow. And there's one, and I haven't pulled it yet, I remember reading it. It was, he said, he was doing an interview. It sounded like he was doing interviews with some high-level people in Washington, military people, and he said, I have to send a report to Bigelow. So there's that. But a lot of this stuff is sort of coming out. I just posted on my, in the last 24 hours, on my White House UFO Facebook, all the material. Jack Vallée has just dropped a bomb. He's just dropped two books. And he talks about what was going on in behind Bigelow in the 1995 when it started, how it was all leaking and stuff. There's a lot of material out there. It's just people don't really have access to the material, and it's just so overwhelming. Like I was mentioning the fact that I've got these 6,000 pages, and I'm trying to figure out how to put this stuff up. I've also got the whole collection for Senator Barry Goldwater. That's 180 pages of UFO stuff where he was corresponding with people. Having that time, but I was contacted with another collection from a guy by the name of Frank Rand, who people wouldn't even know. Frank Rand was in charge of an eyes-only presidential study for President Johnson, and he was writing a manuscript when he died. And so this whole manuscript is, I've got one third of it now, on how this eyes-only study was done, who was involved in it, what they discovered. There's a lot of this stuff floating around. It's just you don't have enough time in the day to do this kind of stuff. So I'm sure there's going to be a lot of Bigelow stuff because Stan was very conscious of money he had to do full time. So a lot of these people gravitated to Bigelow in terms of getting funded. So I'm pretty sure there's going to be some stuff, but that'll all be on the computer because Stan's computer crashed and they managed to get someone to recover the hard drive. And I think it was only last week that they moved the computer to the archives. And so once I've got that ready, then I'll make another trip down there to look at that and to look at this audiovisual stuff that they're transposing.
5: It seems to me that the history of this man, he seems to represent sort of a magnet of some kind. He just had a way of drawing people to him and individuals who would come forward to talk about certain things that ordinarily they wouldn't do. They either learned to trust Stanton or developed some sort of relationship with him. What would you imagine, how deep might this go in terms of who Stanton drew towards him and who might you expect, I know that's speculation, but who might you expect to find in those files to say, once again, oh my goodness, so-and-so was a governor of a state in the United States or some international figure, you find something that's really, really a bombshell with respect to how he was a magnet.
6: That's the kind of stuff I'm looking for. That's the kind of stuff you figure. There was one from Buzz Aldrin, which I don't know if I put up yet. There was a letter from Buzz Aldrin, and there was a lot of people who would, as you pointed out, Stan was the big guy, so you put it to him, and you know the FBI files. All these FBI files came out on Stan. And the reason I was going to look at the FBI files is Stan had told me, and Bill Moore was the same thing, they worked together, that both their FBI files had been totally withheld in 1988. So Bill Moore had like 55 pages withheld, top secret, not top secret, secret national security. So you're going like, there's something here. Right. If they're withholding the entire FBI file. And when the FBI stuff came out, I posted it. And I was contacted by Richard Doty, and Richard Doty said all this stuff that's been pulled out, because Stan's file is basically half gone. Like, I mean, they've exempted all this material. He said that Stan was contacted by a guy with some top secret documents, and the FBI was going to arrest him. They were considering arresting him, and they just figured they didn't have enough evidence. But that's the kind of stuff I'm looking for. I haven't found anything really, really dramatic yet, but that was one story that Richard Doty tells, is that Stan was approached.
4: So when are you heading back?
6: Well, I'm waiting for, if they get the audiovisual stuff, I'll go back, and if they get the computer, because the computer should be able to open up tens of thousands of pages immediately. Hopefully not in the winter, but I maybe by February I'll go back there, and unless there's a big pile of material that comes out. That's basically what it comes to. If there's enough work for me for a week and a half where I can stand there and photograph stuff, I'll go back again. But right now I'm just working on the 6,000 pages I've got right now.
4: All right. Well,
6: and waiting.
4: Great work, Grant. And again, where can people go to see what you're releasing from his files, the Facebook page?
6: Okay, the Facebook page is the Presidential UFO, and I'm doing some PowerPoint presentations where I go through the documents and I explain what the documents are about. And I've got about six of them ready to go, and that's going to be on White House UFO YouTube channel.
4: Excellent. Grant, thank you for all your hard work. We appreciate it.
6: Okay, I appreciate it. Thank you.
4: Grant Cameron. Victor, thank you, my friend.
5: You're most welcome. It's a fascinating, fascinating talk with Grant.
4: All right. Absolutely. Well, we'll keep in touch, and we'll go to that Facebook page and see what he finds as he sifts through Stanton Friedman's voluminous files. When we come back, the co-hosts of Reverse Speech Radio, including the founder, discoverer of Reverse Speech, Christian Guicardieu, and David John Oates, to tell us about a free Reverse Speech event coming up this month, this week, in fact. Stay tuned.
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4: Welcome back. Coming up at the end of this week, Saturday, October the 26th, mark this down, Saturday, October 26th, here in Toronto, if you're in the greater Toronto area. Heck, if you're anywhere in southwestern Ontario, upstate New York, it's worth the drive. Come on up. I will be hosting or emceeing a reverse speech event, which includes a workshop in the morning, followed by a two-hour presentation from the man who discovered reverse speech. He's now a regular. He joins us the second Sunday every month, the first segment of the show, to present some amazing mind-bending reversals. And he has just landed this afternoon all the way from Australia. He is here in studio with me, David John Oates. Welcome. Great to see you.
8: Yeah, great to see you too. Thank you for having me.
4: And we also have Christian Guicardieu, the real John Constantine from Crime and Trauma Scene Cleaners and Paranormal Contractors. Those who are familiar with my podcast, Conspiracy Unlimited, will be very familiar with Christian. And he, together with David, are the co-hosts of an exciting new podcast called Reverse Speech Radio. Christian, welcome to you, sir.
9: Thank you, Richard. It's a pleasure to be here.
4: Okay, so Saturday, October 26th,
8: yes,
4: 40 Donlands Avenue. That's the Greek Orthodox Church, Metamorphosis Greek Orthodox Church, just steps from the Donlan subway station, so very easy to get to. And you're kicking it off with a workshop from 11 to 1?
9: Yes, that is correct. David and I will be having a workshop for people that are interested in learning more about reverse speech. And then the second portion will, in fact, be hosted by yourself. And it's like a general conspiracy-based events with different types of reversals that David has discovered and will be playing and presenting.
4: Right.
8: Yeah, I think we'll look at some of the conspiracy topics, the JFK assassination, 9-1-1, Robert Kennedy's assassination. We may even look at the moon landing. So we'll cover the whole gamut.
4: Okay, so and in the workshop, are you going to teach people how to identify reversals? How will that work?
8: Yes, I'll give a brief lesson on that. There's several points that there's several criteria that we've developed to recognize what is a genuine reversal as compared to coincidence or imagination. So I'll be covering that in the workshop, how to find the genuine reversals and recognize the difference.
4: Do you need a special piece of equipment to take a piece of audio and flip it around so you have a reversal?
8: You need software. We have software that we have ourselves. You can also get a good program called Goldwave that reverses. We also have our reverse speech app that you can download for iPhone or Android that runs forwards and backwards and variable speeds.
4: So if people want to learn how to do this, this is not just a party trick, and it could also get you into some hot water with your significant other if you start, Where were you last night?
8: Yes, I've got a couple of broken marriages to attest to that.
4: I'll bet. Okay, so that's the workshop from 11 to 1. And then, David, you're going to take the stage from 2 to 4, and you're going to be playing lots of reversals.
8: Yes.
4: And you brought some with you. Of course,
8: yes,
4: you always have plenty.
8: Yes.
4: The first one we have here, can we load this one up, Owen, in the studio there? This is Dick Cheney.
8: This was recorded 4 days after 9-1-1. Okay. Uh-huh. And it has a very interesting reversal that some of the conspiracy people will quite like. So,
4: Can we hear the forward speech?
10: On the other hand, in terms of the sophistication of it, it's interesting to look at, because clearly what happened is you got some people committed to die in the course of the operation. You got them visas, got them entry to the United States. They came here, some of them enrolled in our commercial aviation schools and learned to fly.
8: And we have in reverse the show with the Sultan guarded. See if you can hear this.
10: I'm sure my ears are open.
4: The show by the Sultan.
8: Guarded.
4: Interesting.
8: So that hints at some Arab involvement that he is protecting.
4: Mm.
8: And we'll go into that a whole lot deeper at the workshop on Saturday.
4: All right. Mm. Let me see here. Now, this one says Files 11.
8: I'm not sure
4: what that refers to.
8: Okay. This is a chap named James Files who claimed that he was the shooter behind the grassy knoll.
4: Yes.
8: And this is an interview he did with the late Jim Mars. Mm-hmm. And Jim's asking him, did any of the bullets hit the sign? Because apparently there were some bullet holes in the sign. So just play it.
4: All right.
8: And,
11: Do you ever notice if any of those rounds hit that sign?
12: No. I don't know if anybody else has hit or not. As far as I know, their round never hit it. I know my round didn't hit it. Like I say, I fired one shot. I was on target.
8: Okay, so when he says I fired one shot, I was on target, one of the things we look for in reverse speech is it congruent? Is he saying the same thing forwards as he is saying backwards?
4: Right.
8: And we hear reversal here that says, hit him with my round.
12: Hit him with my round.
13: Hit him with my round.
4: Yeah, I can hear that. Hit him with my round.
8: So
4: that's a congruency.
8: That's a congruent reversal, and it would suggest that he's telling the truth. And he claims the JFK assassination was a mafia hit job. So we'll look at that a little bit deeper, too, on the weekend as well.
4: And again, this is Saturday, October the 26th. That's coming up very quickly at the Metamorphosis Greek Orthodox Church, 40 Donlan's Avenue. And again, it's so easy to get to. Just jump on the TTC, and it's literally steps from the Donlan's subway station.
8: Right.
4: You just get out of there, go up the stairs, and I think turn left and go north a few steps, and
9: that's
4: it
9: right.
4: is.
9: Yep.
4: Yeah. And again, Christian, you're going to be running a workshop together with David from 11 a.m. to 1 p.m. And should people, would it be handy if they downloaded the app before they arrived?
8: Oh, sure. That would be a fantastic idea. Yeah, they can fiddle with it and play around a bit, and then they may have some more questions to ask when they come to the workshop itself.
13: All right. Let me see. Let me grab another one here quickly. Can we do the Justin Trudeau simply because tomorrow is the election, or actually today is the election?
8: Oh, today's the election. Right. Yes, this is we'll just play it. He's talking to some protesters.
13: Okay.
14: Sorry. I know you have a voice. I've just heard it. I'm asking you, can I have permission to continue in my town hall with Canadians who came out to meet with their prime minister? I'm not asking for consent. I'm asking for permission to continue without being interrupted.
8: So he's getting a little bit upset there, isn't he?
13: Yes, indeed.
8: Here, let's play this one without saying. See if you can hear what he's saying.
13: All right, the backwards.
8: I'm an ass.
13: Oh, I'm an ass.
8: So do it again. Do it
13: can
8: again.
13: Can we hear that one again?
8: Do it again.
14: Interrupted. I'm an ass. I'm an ass.
8: I don't know anything about I don't know anything about Canadian politics, so I have no preconceived notions. There it is.
13: We should hopefully you're going to give equal time to all the federal leaders, so we'll hear some reversals from Andrew Scheer and Jagmeet Singh and Elizabeth May. I mean, you could do an entire afternoon on that.
8: Absolutely. Alone. Look, I've got 35 years of research in my computer. I could do workshop for months and months and months and still not cover all my material.
13: Okay, right. So one more time. Saturday, October the 26th. That's this coming Saturday. I'll be there. And Christian D. Cadieux from Paranormal Contractors and Reverse Speech Radio, 40 Donlands Avenue. Come meet the discoverer of reverse speech. He's flown in all the way from Australia for this exclusive event. And here's the thing. It's free. The Price is Right. It's a free event. And quickly, tell us how to listen to Reverse Speech Radio.
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9: Absolutely. That is correct.
13: All right. Yep. See you gentlemen on Saturday. Christian?
9: Yep. And this is for you.
13: Oh.
9: It is a gift from David and I.
13: Oh, my gosh.
9: Because you are like the paranormal Superman. By day, you're Clark Kent. And by night, you're defending justice and on the crusade. So it's a very nice...
13: Well, God bless you for that. Thank you. Nice, we'll open it up in the after the show. All right, gentlemen, we'll see you Saturday. Thank you for this.
8: Thank you so much.
13: Owen. Back next week with a brand new program. In the meantime, don't be afraid. There's nothing concealed that won't be revealed and nothing hidden that won't be made known. What you hear in the dark, speak in the light. What I say in a whisper. Proclaim from the housetops. Move over, Aphrodite. I'm coming home. Good night.

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1: Coming up in the next hour, Victor Vigiani and Grant Cameron will be here to discuss the treasure trove of personal files, UFO documents from the late UFO researcher Stanton T. Friedman. That's coming up in hour two. And then towards the tail end of the program, the co-hosts of Reverse Speech Radio, Christian D. Cadieu and David John Oates, who has just arrived from Australia for a live event later this week. We'll tell you more about that. Right now, Archbishop Ron File Enright stays with us. By the way, how do people get a hold of you if they are in the or if they are in need of an exorcism? Do you work in Canada as well?
2: Actually, we do. We have an excellent bishop up there, and he has his own crew. But let me tell you, first of all, that I am, and I have been, retired. The organization continues, though. And as a result, if anyone wants to get a hold of me, they can join one of my seven forums I have on Facebook. And as a result, we're taking people that are members of our forum are also members in the Order of Exorcists. All of them are clergy that are appointed exorcists, a lot of bishops, a lot of investigators that actually have done our assessments for us. They're all members of my forum on Facebook. My website is www.orderofexorcists.com. On that website, I have placed so much information in regards to various types of demonic issues that could come up, as well as terrific information. There are some radio links and some TV links and things of this nature. But most of all, we have a really, really good, it's summed up as to what an assessment is all about.
1: Why are some people targeted by demons for possession?
2: Well,
1: Mainly
2: because we're

0: and on YouTube, and I was watching this paranormal investigation crew, and it was quite interesting. One of them decided to bring a Ouija board, and they went to the basement of this supposedly haunted house. And so they all stood around and played with the Ouija board, demanding that demonic entities come out. And as a result, this was produced in the UK. So as a result, I'm watching this, you know, and I'm saying, wow, that's kind of interesting. Because, you know, the individual that was claimed to be possessed as using the Ouija board, he was just basically overacting. I think he was just a really bad actor. And as a result, the whole show was like basically cornered around him. I guess what I'm saying is there are so many charlatans out there. There are so many groups, and there are some very good, genuine paranormal investigators and paranormal researchers. Don't get me wrong, but there are a lot of them that are just charlatans that will make claims that where there's no basis, some of these individuals would call themselves an exorcist when in reality they're not, which means that they jeopardize the people they're trying to help, or at least trying to service. Because let's face it, if you don't have a calling in doing this ministry, then you're doing it for yourself, which means that you're probably charging. You know, our organization does not charge for any services. We never have, we never will. An exorcism ritual is a ritual that is meant for us, people who have been called, to use it on individuals who have these terrible demonic issues. And it was freely given, and as a result, as the scripture implies, we freely receive, freely given. That's what we do. We follow the scriptures, and we charge nothing, not one thing. Now you have people that are famous, people out there that are basically Protestant, and they're charging for exorcisms as much as $1,500 a ritual. And the only thing I could say, and again, I strongly say this, though it is my opinion, is you have to stay away from these individuals. They're not only charlatans, but they're con men. They're trying to get your money. They're trying to do some type of advantage that would boast themselves up. And so as a victim, you know, you think your resources are limited. But really, they're not. All you have to do is pray that God leads you to the right group, right church, right organization that has a ministry of exorcism and an exorcist present, and a group of investigators.
1: I just have a few minutes here, Archbishop. Let me just fire off a couple of quick ones here, and I'll have to have you back on because this has just been an amazing conversation. Frightening, but amazing. Have you actually seen a demon take physical form? What do they look like, if so?
0: I've seen several demons. They look gray in skin. As I said, like, they look almost like they're victims. But the one exception is they all wear hoods, every single one of them. Majority of them are transparent. They're very dark, very, very dark silhouette type of individuals. And I've seen them in shadows where there's no way a shadow could develop. There's a light wall and nothing is casting a shadow, but yet their shadows will appear on the wall. And then you can see their shape and see what they're doing as they're doing it in motion. It can be very, very scary. And maybe the next time you have me on, I could talk.
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0: About our ministry in these Skid Row hotels, where demonic activity goes on constantly. And I dedicated 15 years of my life just on Skid Row hotels. Really interesting stories, I can tell you.
1: Would definitely have you back. Let me ask you this. This may be our final question. I almost hesitate to ask, but it has to be asked. Given the power that these demons have, is it possible for a demon, and have you ever witnessed a demon, reanimate a dead body?
0: I'm going to say no. I have never seen it. Is it possible? I don't really know, honestly. I've heard of spirits just

0: jumping into bodies and using their bodies for a temporary period of time. But I have never really heard of a demon. If a demon jumps in your body, it's a possession. Any other term, and for them, even for a demon to come and try to animate a cadaver, it would be to his benefit, because his whole purpose is to destroy each and every human being who is willing and ready to open themselves so he could create mass havoc and just totally tear you in from the inside out and push you to the point of suicide and hopelessness.
1: Well, I'm actually thankful that your answer was no. Actually, I'm quite thankful.
0: Yes, exactly. Sorry about that.
1: No, not at all. Archbishop, this has been absolutely fascinating, and we will have you back on. We'll stay in touch, and I thank Excellent. You very much. Now, very quickly, by talking about this, is there any danger we're opening ourselves up to anything? Should we do a very quick prayer to sign off? What are your thoughts?
0: We could do that because every one of us has always been open. We still are.
1: All right. Can we do it? Do you have a quick one? Yes.
0: I pray that you will protect every person that has heard this show, and that each person will understand that the reality of Satan is as real as your existence. Please bless each of us. We pray in your holy name. Amen.
1: Amen. Thank you, Archbishop.
0: You're welcome. Thank you.
1: Good night.
0: Good night now.
1: When we come back, Victor Vigiani, Grant Cameron, two tireless ufologists talking about the late Stanton Friedman and his voluminous files. 5 decades they've been accumulating. What's in them? We'll find out when we come back.
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1: Thanks for inviting me into your home. 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Your loft, that greasy spoon just off the interstate, and your cabin in the woods. A big how-do to each and every one of you listening in on our flagship station, AM 740, 96.7 FM, Zoomer Radio here in Toronto. 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However and wherever you're listening, I bid thee the warmest of welcomes, and I thank you for your fine company. By the way, we are live streaming audio on the Strange Planet YouTube channel, just audio, no video. I'm not entirely enamored with my new haircut, so it's not quite ready for public consumption. But you know, the difference between a good haircut and a bad haircut is about 2 weeks. So hopefully in a couple weeks, we will bring back the video streaming on the live YouTube stream. All right. We lost the grandfather of ufology earlier this year. Stanton Friedman was tireless in his pursuit of the truth regarding the UFO-ET issue. And when he passed, as you can well imagine, he left behind 50 years worth of files. And another great and tireless UFO researcher, Grant Cameron, has been given access to those files. Grant became involved in ufology in 1975 with personal sightings of an object which locally became known as Charlie Red Star. The sightings occurred in Carman, Manitoba, and in the past few years, Grant has turned his research interests to the involvement and actions of the President of the United States in the UFO issue. He's made dozens and dozens of trips to the National Archives and most of the various presidential archives looking for presidential UFO material. And now, of course, he is scouring the files of Stanton Friedman. Grant Cameron, welcome back. How are you?
3: Good, Richard. Thanks for having me on. I appreciate your interest in what I'm doing.
1: We're also joined in studio by a good friend of the program, yet another tireless UFO researcher. Victor Vigiani is director of the Zealand News Network. His research and analysis of anomalous and aerial phenomenon spans over 3 decades. His experience involves UFO sightings, report investigation, counseling work with individuals reporting anomalous experiences, presentations and journalism in the field of ET disclosure issues. Victor, welcome.
4: Great to be back with you, and hi, Grant.
3: Hi, Victor.
1: Let's talk about you walk into, I'm guessing that these files are housed in Stanton's old home. Is that correct?
3: Well, what happened was before Stan died, he had a heart attack a little while back. So he had decided to retire, so he went on this one-year thing where he's doing the retirement speeches and whatever. But he started to move his files. He got an offer from the New Brunswick Provincial Archives to house his files. So he actually had 61 years of files. And so they started to collect the files from his house before he actually died. And he had the, according to the archivist, Joanna, who's there in charge of the collection, the entire basement was collection. So he had three rooms there, piles and piles and piles of stuff. In fact, there was, when I was there, there was, on the Thursday, there was a pallet that came in, a complete pallet full of boxes. And she said, she took me for a tour and I saw this pallet that had just come in, about 40 big archives boxes on it. And she said the collection is 15 times that. Plus they're picking up the computer. So the computer's got files from the last couple of years, but just massive, massive collection of files. So they started to move the files. And what they, discovered was that Stan only had very, very few files that were actually in filing cabinets. Majority of his files, and I don't know how he ever kept track of stuff, was basically stacks of material as high as a person. And stacks of material were all over the place and stuff. And so they asked him, well, Stan, like, why are these not in, you know, file folders and stuff? He said, I don't know, secretary, you know. So it's just massive collection. Now, she told me 2 years. They have three archivists working full-time, and they have two interns that work on it. And CBC actually did an article last Monday and they actually went down and interviewed the two interns who are working on the collection. And she told me 2 years. She told another researcher 10 years. Now, she may have just been joking, but what you got to realize is the majority of what Stan had is not in files. So it's these big stacks of paper. And so they just put these stacks of paper in boxes and they moved them to the archives. They only basically got his computer, I think, about 4 days ago. So that's the last of the material. They've been moving the material for months and months and months because it's just massive amounts of stuff that has been moved in trucks and stuff like that.
1: Don't you find it interesting, Grant and Victor, that the province would allocate resources, taxpayer money, to archive the documents owned by a ufologist when sort of the official view of ufology is it's pseudoscience and it's nonsense, and yet here they are spending tax dollar money to archive this material.
3: Yeah, and they are spending a pile of money. So you look at three archivists full time for 2 years. That's the six figures. I mean, that's a huge amount of money. She actually told me the process was that they actually had, I don't know what kind of backlash against this, but a provincial archives, if you know how what they do, I mean, they just basically have like all the death records, all the birth records, all the church records, all the records of, you know, people selling properties and stuff like that. This is not something they touch ever. I mean, it's just completely. And they said not only that, but Stan was not, he was an American. His wife was from New Brunswick. But so she had to, this Joanna, who basically brought the collection in and is in charge of it, had to convince the archives to bring in a collection from a guy who wasn't even from New Brunswick. And a collection that had no sort of background in it at all. So you basically have these researchers who don't know a UFO from a table. They have no idea what they're doing. And so when I was there, I actually provided them with a list of topics, like things that Stan was into, like MJ-12, Roswell, all these different topics that you just file that under, and all the various names. Now, some of the names I brought up, I said, like, you know, Phil Klass. She said, yeah, that one we know already, because they were finding all these letters from Phil Klass, the big skeptic. So they have to learn this whole thing. And the archivist, Joanna, who's in charge, and I think she's been doing it for 25 years or whatever, She said in order to do one box, and she's done this for decades, it takes her 4 hours. And she said every piece of paper will be handled between 5 and 6 times by people before it actually makes it into a proper file. So this is a massive job. They have no idea what UFOs are about. And I guess they just wanted to save this massive collection from destruction, and are doing this massive job, spending a huge amount of money. So I give them great credit that that they went ahead with this, because it's not the kind of stuff a provincial archives actually handles. You would have thought the university library would do it, but no, it's the provincial archives.
4: I think it's really interesting that Richard brings up that point about public funds being allocated to archive Stanton's material. I never really thought about that angle, because if you think about it for a second, Grant, if taxpayers' dollars are being allocated to kind of archive these materials, you might think that that could become an issue, especially with respect to, you know, tax dollars being used, and, you know, things like MJ-12 being mentioned, or the fact that Stan was investigated by the FBI and that he was involved in different international aspects of the UFO issue. I find that an extremely pointed, set of circumstances that could really evolve into some sort of disclosure. And I might also add that at one point, and I recall this either as I was getting into the UFO issue in the late 70s and early 80s, the program As It Happens on CBC with Barbara Frum did interview Stanton several times. I remember not just one interview, it was not just a one-off kind of thing. So it's interesting that not only does the provincial archive, but CBC also took it upon themselves years and years back to interview Stanton Friedman with respect to the UFO issue.
3: Yeah, he's a pretty big name in Fredericton, because it's actually a pretty small place,
4: mm-hmm.
3: and I think that's got part of it. But she's getting a lot of reaction. She's got some major media talking to her, and this archives could actually become famous based on what they've done, because she's, I think, coast to coast. She's going to be on coast to coast, and here's this, and I think the woman that's running it is the head of archives in Canada. They have a board for archives all across the country. I think she's the chairman of the thing. So she's not just a small researcher, but she did tell me that she had to do some selling in order to get this collection accepted.
5: What kind of documents? Are there just a lot of handwritten notes? Are there official declassified documents? What is in this collection?
3: Well, as Victor would know, Stan was an old school guy. I mean, he was the last guy doing presentations that went to PowerPoint. He said, no, I'm not going to do a computer. I'm not having anything to do with this. I need my slide projector. And so everybody would be doing PowerPoint. Stan would still be doing his slides. And he did overhead slides. You find some of this stuff in the archives. But he was an old school guy. So a lot of the stuff is still in paper form. Whereas my vast majority of researchers today, they really don't work with paper. And so you got to remember, all this stuff is collected by snail mail with exchanging stuff. So he has a lot of FOIA material. He went after the CIA for their material. He went after NSA through FOIA. And he was very famous for the procedure they now use is to white out documents. That's because the NSA, he got the big fight with the NSA where they sort of blacked out huge portions of the documents. So Stan would go around for years and show the thing, and, well, there's no UFO cover-up, take a look at this. And he would show page after page, it's all blacked out. So they actually changed the policy, and I think because of Stan, and now they use whiteout, which doesn't look quite as bad with parts of the document missing. So he had that kind of stuff, but a lot of his stuff was like the research on Roswell, which he was basically famous for finding the main three witnesses for the Roswell crash that became what was called the Roswell Incident in 1980, his famous book that sold 1 million copies and made Roswell a household name. Before 1980, nobody knew what Roswell was. So Stan got that. So a lot of the documents is that kind of stuff. It's fighting with skeptics. He took on Phil Klass. He took on Olberg, he took on Sagan, the great Randy, anybody that wanted to go in. So a lot of this was this correspondence going back and forth. And so really nothing in terms of like stuff that we wouldn't have seen. I knew basically what he had. There was a couple of surprises that he had. Like he would have to get material, and I actually told the archivist to start saving this material because he got a piece of metal. And of course they didn't realize. I said, you have to put this under lock and key. I mean, you cannot let people just touch this thing. Somebody's going to walk off of this piece of metal that somebody claimed that it was a piece of the Roswell crash. And Stan, I guess in having so much material, that so much material came to him from people, and that's what a large part of the collection is. It's fan mail. People sending him, I was at your lecture, I had this UFO sighting, and a lot of the collection is that. So he would get, but he got pieces of metal, and he got this photograph, which I've been circulating on the internet, which has gotten a lot of, from Orillia, Ontario, south of Orillia, where there's a cameraman from one of the TV stations actually photographs these cows in this field, and there's seven UFOs. This is a daylight photograph, and pretty clear UFOs when you blow this thing up. There's these seven UFOs over top of these cows from 1982, and they sent it to Stan in 1984. So in terms of the material I've seen, they've only started to do the collection. Like they said, it's going to be at least a couple of years till they get it. But some of the stuff is popping up where people send them photographs, and Stan would just put it in a file, and you know he didn't have time to really do anything with it, and really didn't investigate a lot of this stuff. But you find these weird little letters that people sent, and that's basically what I'm looking for. I'm looking for something that I know in my own collection, that you have something, it's a fantastic story, but you don't have time to do it, or somebody swears you to secrecy, and you put it in there, and you say, well, you know, when this guy dies, I'll release the story. And this stuff collects in files, and it usually becomes exposed when somebody dies, so you go in there and you find stuff that Stan never made public.
4: Well, I think probably in a lot of ways what you're referring to, the level of or the category of information that might be what you're implicitly talking about, Grant, is the smoking gun would be the Wilbert Smith document. I find that, and many people, and even yourself, have referred to that particular document and the work by Wilbert Smith and Stanton dealing with that whole two- or three-page memo. That has to be one of the things that, you know, looking back, will come about vindicating just about everything that Stanton Friedman did.
3: Yeah, and there's one I actually just put up on Facebook tonight that we had, and Stan was actually part of that movement in 1978. He was putting pressure, along with a guy named Arthur Bray from Ottawa, and a guy he actually changed his name to Mr. X from Hamilton. And they were putting great pressure on the Canadian government to release the material. And that's when the top secret memo came out. But the other document, which I put on the internet today, is a document from 1967. I believe it was National Research Council. And that's where they talk about the fact that the confidential parts of Project Magnet. And that's where the top secret memo came from, where the Americans tell the Canadians, UFOs, flying saucers exist. It's the most highly classified subject in the United States. There's a small group headed by Dr. Vannevar Bush who are trying to figure out what's going on. So that came out in 78, but there's a document that from 67 where they say at no time is this to be made. There's the confidential parts of Project Magnet. At no time are they to be released to the public. And then at the end it says, and these documents are not to be destroyed until the subject cools off. So that was one of the documents that Stan found as well. It was in that collection. And the weird thing about it was I had always looked for a copy, a clean copy, because I didn't have a clean copy of the document. And Stan would always talk about it. He must have talked about that top secret memo, because it's the only real top secret UFO memo in the world. There are none in the United States. This is the only one. So Stan would talk about it, but he never showed it. And the reason he didn't show it is because it wasn't in a file. I found it in one of these piles of paper. And it was just bizarre that this very famous document was stacked away in a pile of paper.
5: Are we not nervous that this is now, this document, for example, is now in the hands of a provincial government?
3: Well, we always had the document. We always had the top, because what happened was they were putting pressure on the government in it was the Department of Transport files. So they declassified it, and they just didn't look. When they declassified it, they should have destroyed this top secret document. So there was Project Magnet files, which was maybe, I don't know, 2,000 pages or something like that. And it was just these two documents that are in there that were just explosive. Where they had declassified it, and I guess the archivists really didn't realize that this was, you know, this controversial stuff. And yet, over the years, we've had this document since 1978, and we've circulated it, and most people just look the other way. They don't realize that Canadians have the most powerful UFO document around, and I've got copies. I just have a clean copy, because I had one that where somebody put on the top of the document, sent to Stanton Friedman, and I wanted a clean copy that I could show without this, you know, shown to Stanton Friedman. And Stan was the guy that basically exposed it in 78. So it's been around, but it hasn't really got the attention that you would think a document that says flying saucers are for real. But Wilbur Smith went down to the United States, and what he went through the Canadian embassy, and he said, you know, I made discreet inquiries through the Canadian embassy in Washington, and I was told the following things by American officials. So this is a three-page document that basically says, the whole thing's for real. This was written in November of 1950, and it was declassified in 1978. And for some reason, the Canadian government let it out, and it's been around. But that was one of the documents I was looking for. And the other thing I was looking for was a story about a Cuban fighter jet from 1967 that I knew Stan had been involved in. And I did find that file. That was in a filing. And that was that... The Cubans picked up a UFO coming into Cuban airspace, and they scrambled two MiG-21 jets, and it was picked up by the NSA. And Stanford got a source that had told him about this, and I've got the document. I saw the document, who the source was, and stuff like that. And it became very controversial because the National Enquirer filed an FOIA. The NSA said, you know, we're not going to talk about this. You know, just rejected it. And they gave it to a researcher, and the researcher went to the NSA and said, if you don't give us what we want, I'm going to phone the Cuban embassy. The FBI showed up at his door this same afternoon. And so Stan got into this sort of controversy about this source that he had, this story. And what happens is there's a naval facility in Florida that's monitoring this whole communication. And the thing is coming in, the Cubans scramble these two jets, and they ask it to identify itself, and it doesn't identify itself. And they lock onto the thing, and they arm the missile, and they lock on, and they're about to shoot, and they pick up the communication from the back guy. The front plane just disappears, just vaporizes, just gone. And so the NSA picks up the back guy screaming and yelling, the plane's gone, it's disappeared, it's you know, it's disintegrated. And this is all picked up by NSA. And Stan was in the middle of this big case, and this was 1977 or something like that, when they picked up this story, happened in 1967 over Cuba.
5: All right, Grant, stay put. This is amazing, amazing stuff that you're unearthing, excavating, really, layer by layer, decade by decade. The personal files and UFO documents belonging to the late Stanton Friedman. And we'll be back. Victor Vigiani from Zealand News Network in studio. Stay with us right here on The Conspiracy Show.

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1: And welcome to the Audio Imaginarium. Come on in, weary traveler, hang your cloak on a peg. Grab a stool and come gather round the fire. There are stories to be told, and you are among friends. Well, the polls will be opening across Canada in just a few hours, and we'll be casting ballots for a new federal parliament. Will it be a conservative minority? Will it be a liberal minority? Or can the conservatives pull off an upset and win enough seats to form a majority? We won't have to wait much longer to find out. So, Justin Trudeau is out jogging one morning, and he notices a little boy on the corner with a box. So curious, Justin runs over to the child and says, "Hey, what's in the box, little guy?" To which the little boy says, "Kittens. They're brand new kittens." Trudeau laughs and he says, "Well, what kind of kittens are they?" "Liberals," the child says. "Oh, that's lovely." Justin smiles as he jogs off. A couple days later, Trudeau is running with his colleague, Bill Morneau, and he spies the same little boy with his box just ahead. So Trudeau says to Morneau, he says, "Bill, watch this." And they both jog over to the boy with the box. Trudeau says, "Look in the box, Bill. Isn't that cute? Look at those little kittens. Little boy, tell my friend, Mr. Morneau, what kind of kittens they are." The boy replies, "They're conservatives." "What?" Trudeau says, "I jogged by here the other day. You said they were liberals. What's changed?" Well, the little boy says, "Their eyes are open now." Ba-dum-boom. Oh, this is not the Tonight Show. We normally don't do monologues, but I thought a little election humor. All right, that'll be enough of that. Coming up this hour, Archbishop Ron File Enright, chief exorcist with the Sacred Order of St. Michael the Archangel, will be here. He's performed countless exorcisms over the last 30 plus years, and he'll reveal, among other things, physical and mental signs that you or someone you know may be suffering from demonic possession. In the second hour, when ufologist Stanton Friedman passed earlier this year, he left behind a treasure trove of information, files accumulated over more than five decades of research. Well, Grant Cameron and Victor Vigiani will be here to discuss the contents of those voluminous insider files. And then towards the tail end of this transmission, the co-hosts of Reverse Speech Radio, Christian Decadieux and David John Oates, will join me live in studio to discuss an upcoming reverse speech event happening here in town. In fact, David John Oates just arrived earlier today from Australia. Again, they'll be live in studio, sort of last order of business before we dim the lights. All right, we're going to discuss the holy ritual of exorcism. From the early 1980s, Archbishop Ron File Enright has been involved in a not-so-popular ministry called exorcism. He was trained by many exorcists over the years who were his mentors and former bishops. With over 30 years of experience, he established an order of exorcists called the Sacred Order of St. Michael the Archangel. As a Catholic priest for, again, over 34 years, he's interacted with angels and demons. He and members of the order are available by appointment for demonic investigations, exorcisms, house blessings, and other religious rituals. Archbishop Ron File Enright, welcome aboard. How are you?
2: Oh, pretty fair. Thank you for having me, Richard. How are you?
1: Terrific. Thank you. So when we say that this is not a popular ministry, what do you mean by that? I mean, assuming you're talking about the way that it's perhaps perceived by what, the mainstream media, etc. Or, I mean, because I would think, you know, that exorcisms would be extremely popular today for a number of reasons.
2: You know, you would think so. The ministry of exorcism is actually a specialty. It's something that's not taught in the seminaries. When a priest receives his holy orders, he's taught a whole slew of things, but the ritual of exorcism is not one of them. To do this, you have to, if you have a calling, you have to consult your bishop, and your bishop would point you in the right direction for training. And then, even then, there's a few years involved before you're actually appointed an exorcist, either in a diocese or a parish.
1: When I say popular, I mean in demand, because from everything that I'm reading these days, it seems like possession is on the uprise. Would that be a fair assessment?
2: You know, I've been hearing that lately, and I have, of course, my own opinion. And that is that I believe that from day one, from the time that Lucifer was thrown out of heaven, fallen to earth, along with a whole bunch of fallen angels, I believe from that time on, when they started to interact with human beings, I believe that the cases back then are probably the exact same amount of cases that are occurring now. The only difference is our ability to actually track them with our modern technology. We could track information around the world. We want to make an inquiry in regards to how many exorcisms are actually done in the country. We have the technology to zoom in on that and make an assessment. But I'm going to say, and again, this is my opinion, I believe that that the amount of exorcisms that you hear today have always been the same. It's just our reporting system has been updated, and so now we see how many there actually are.
1: Fascinating. Would it be also fair to say, because as you say, they don't teach this in seminary, it almost seems to me like the church is somewhat embarrassed, is that the right word, by this whole thing? They don't want to talk about it. It's all very hush-hush.
2: I think that it's a subject that is very uncomfortable because it's a dark subject, a very dark subject. In fact, it's a subject that most clergy, unless they have a certain interest, would probably shy away from, because it doesn't highlight the wonderful, joyous, abundant life that you could have through Christ when you're talking about demons and demonic possession, demonic infestation, demonic oppression. All these things are very negative. And for a preacher to sit, stand behind a pulpit and start teaching these things, it'd be not only a major distraction, it'd probably lose most of his congregation. Most of his parishioners would probably want to go to another church where they talk about all the wonderful things about Scripture and all the wonderful things that are actually all about God. But when it comes to the dark side, when it comes to this dark scenario we're talking about, very, very few ministries will actually teach on it and or instruct upon it. That's why I say it's a specialty. A majority of the victims that come to my organization are people that have been turned down from their local parish. They have, and the only reason I could come up with is most of the bishops and clergy, they subscribe to the new concept of psychological evaluation. They've come up with, which is true in one sense, that demonic possession actually mimics mental disturbing or psychosis. So as a result, a lot of the parishes and jurisdictional bishops, they're subscribing that these problems were problems that exist hundreds, if not thousands, of years ago. And so the scenario is different because now we have our new medicine. We have a new way of diagnosing an individual who displays strange behavior, and we could put a label on it, and we'll call it a psychosis. And so now, you know, now most of the clergy, if you will, are now educated in the science of healing through medicine. And so they are more likely to give that kind of information out opposed to talking about demons and the supernatural.
1: So in other words, the local parish, when someone comes to them and says, I'm having some problems, or someone I know is having some problems, we think we might be possessed or whatever, they're more likely to dismiss it as some sort of a psychological disorder and refer them to a psychologist rather than to the exorcist.
2: That's exactly true. The reason being is that majority of the parishes are not equipped with the training and understand a person has to be appointed to the position of an exorcist, and they have to be clergy. And there's very few people that happen to fall in that category. So, therefore, it only stands by reason that the amount of dioceses and parishes around the world, actually, very few are actually trained in this area, even though the Vatican does have a training session that goes on for clerical and for laity. They have a course in exorcism, or rather in the demonic. But even then, that's not enough training. What happens is you need to have a mentor who is a bishop, who is experienced, who's maybe up there in years, and who pretty much knows what's going on and gets it. And as a result, the priest would be assigned to a mentor. The mentor would take him on as an assistant, and he would be in training for several years. Some I would say 2 years, some 4 years. And for myself, it was 4 years. So after the fourth year, okay, you've been exposed and actually have hands-on experience in regards to the ministry of exorcism. So therefore, you're in better position to do this ministry and be appointed as an exorcist.
1: Does the Vatican have a chief exorcist?
2: Yes, they do. And but again, you know, it's like they're overwhelmed. There's very few priests that are, as I said, trained in this because it's not a real interest. You know, we're talking about a very dark subject. We're talking about something that could actually take over your entire being, where the personality of the demon can actually manifest in that individual. It's a horrible thing, a scary thing to talk about.
1: Right.
2: Something that you will not hear and preach behind most pulpits because it's a dark subject.
1: I do want to get into the protocols with you in terms of evaluating someone because that's important. But first, let me ask you how you got involved. As you say, it wasn't taught in the seminary. How did you get the calling to become an exorcist?
2: And a person who is called to be an exorcist has to be called by God. It's a divine calling. It's a supernatural event that occurs in one's life when God actually calls them to this ministry. In my case, it was done at a very early age. I'm 10, 11 years old. I was in the bathroom taking a shower, and this bright light just appeared out of the window, and it just illuminated the entire room. It blinded me for a second, and then at that point, I like to describe this as my vision, if you will. I saw myself much older and in a Roman collar. That's the clergy shirt. And not as an exorcist, but just as a priest. And I was basically a parish priest. At that point, when the years went on and I decided to receive holy orders, which is the ordinationship into the priesthood, at that time, I wanted to follow my divine calling. So I consulted my bishop, who I knew was an exorcist, and he was like, you know, in his 60s. And I asked him if I could perhaps maybe learn and become part of this ministry. And at that point, he assigned me to a bishop who, again, was much older than I and who's been in the ministry for over 40 years. And he was an experienced exorcist, and he just happened to need an assistant. And so there I was. He was my mentor. He became my mentor. At that point, I stayed in training for about 4 years. And in the interim, I was had a hospital church ministry going on. I was servicing about four or five convalescent hospitals in Glendale at the time, Glendale in California. And so at that time, after the fourth year, and this is after several hundred episodes of experiencing the actual ritual of real, genuine people that are possessed by the demonic. I saw so much in the very beginning. It just simply took me over the hill, almost to a point where I had to kind of stand back and say, did I really, really want to do this? And then, of course, my calling was a pretty strong one. Anyone who's called by God, believe me, it's a calling you tend to follow. So anyway, make a long story short, I was elected, appointed as an exorcist, for my bishop's jurisdiction. And then at that point, as I was helping and still assisting, even though I was appointed, I was assisting other exorcists who were my seniors, we started to receive more and more calls from parishioners who were stating that they were having problems in the family unit. People were in their family were acting strange. There'd be strange behavior. They'd be doing things that would be strange. Things in the house would be kind of spooky in one sense, because things were starting to move by themselves, and things started to appear and disappear in certain parts of the house. So they were very concerned, and so they decided to consult with the church, and they in turn referred them to us. And at that point, we would send a group of investigators to actually make an assessment based on the information that they were willing to give us. And this is a very long process, which I could explain to you if you have the time.
1: We certainly will. I do want to get into the protocols, but I just had a couple other questions regarding your training.
2: Sure.
1: In addition to sort of on-the-job training, and you're assisting in these actual exorcisms, and I also want to touch upon, you know, what you actually witnessed, but are you also, I don't know, researching about various types of demons, and are you taking a course in actual demonology?
2: No. That's something an investigator would do. No. Our main focus is in the individual to make a determination as to whether or not it is a true, genuine case of demonic possession. And if it is, we have to make a clinical assessment. And that means that a psychiatrist is involved, a healthcare professional is involved, and then, of course, all of our investigators are professional investigators. They will make notations. They will pick up the psych evaluations along with their health records. They would collect all the information along with doing research on the individual to find out more about who they are. Because sometimes there are different, just because someone claims that there's some type of demonic thing going on, it doesn't mean that it truly is. So what we have to do is go the extra step and make sure that we are addressing the actual problem. Because if we don't, and if the person is psychotic, all this can actually push them right over to the point of a psychological break,
1: yes,
2: which could lead into a suicide.
1: Right.
2: So, I mean, this is why it's so important that the assessment is done, and it's, you know, it's not done it's not like a 24-hour thing. This whole process takes about 3 to 4 months, depending as to how much information we have in the assessment. If the psychiatrist, if they have their own doctors, we have to wait for their reports. Everything's a waiting game. And then if we're trying to do some additional research on the house, on the location, even on the town, you know, the city, we have to, you know, our investigators look online, they look for articles regarding, if there's any articles regarding this individual that we have taken on as a victim. And so, I mean, there's a whole lot of investigation going on. It's not, you know, done in a drop of a hat. We have to actually go through the proper steps.
1: So and only after all, done, sorry, go ahead.
2: Well, I was going to say, once all those steps are done, then it's still not over, because then they have to submit it to me. I have to go through it. I have to make an assessment. I have to wait for the reports from the psychiatrist and from the medical doctors. And then if the psychiatrist, you know, I have to get some kind of recommendation that this is in fact something that's beyond their scope of specialties and beyond their scope of logic, and they have, you know, and they're totally lost as to why this individual has come to these symptoms. And based on that, those recommendations, I take all of that stuff and then make an evaluation. Now, in my layer, if you will, I have all of these hundreds, maybe a few thousand CDs, you know, flippy dot, the floppy, what do you call those?
1: Floppy disks? we used to call them. That's pretty old technology.
2: But
1: you have lots of documentation to go through, yes.
2: Oh, yes, a lot. But each of those discs represents a case that has been evaluated and where the assessment was actually recorded. And as a result, whatever is on that disc is not just information, but behind that disc is something more, which can be awfully dangerous. And I could tell you more about that if you like.
1: Yes, we are coming. We are rolling into a break here in just about a minute. But let me just ask you. You had mentioned earlier that demons and a possession can mirror or mimic a psychological disorder. So could it not be the case that the psychologist has said, yes, we think we know what this person, you know, this is some sort of a psychosis or something, when in fact they've been deceived. And so they may believe it's a psychosis, but it's not. It's actually a possession.
2: That's an excellent, excellent point. I've said this for many years. Who's to say that the person's psychosis was not first triggered by a demonic oppression? That's where the demonic plants a seed in someone's mind. And the person thinks that he's acting on negative behavior and it's his idea, not knowing that it was an outside influence that actually placed this dark seed within his mind. And who's to say that dark seed developed into a chemical imbalance in the brain, and as a result, he became, as we review, psychotic? Who's to say that the darkness is not responsible for that? And I got to tell you, Richard, I'm kind of I'm on the side of saying, you know, it's very possible. And this goes for all our pains and all the mental anguish that we go through. All these things do not come from God. God is love. God is not about making us suffer. I believe the suffering comes from the source. And the source, of course, is the iniquity of Satan and all of his demons.
1: All right,
2: that's
1: we'll
2: my
1: take
2: hypothesis.
1: Archbishop, we'll take a time out. We'll come back and we'll talk about the ritual or sacrament of exorcism on the other side. Stay with us. My name is Richard Serrett. You're listening to The Conspiracy Show. Don't go away.
0: Take a look around. What do you really see? This is where you can tell all about it. The Conspiracy Show with Richard Serrett on Zoomer Radio.
1: Welcome back. Archbishop Ron Feil Enright, my guest, and he is the chief exorcist for the Sacred Order of St. Michael the Archangel, and he is here to tell us about protocols and the actual ritual. Is it one of the sacraments, exorcism?
2: It is a sacramental scenario. It's not a sacrament, but it is a sacramental. So it's very important in terms of the process.
1: All right. So during your training period, I mean, the first time you were in the presence or witnessed an actual exorcism, what did you see? Is it sort of the Hollywood stereotypical levitation, animal type sounds, speaking in strange tongues, all of these superhuman strength? Is all of that accurate, or is that Hollywood?
2: A lot of that plus some are very accurate. Let me start with just by telling you that if you've ever been in the city morgue, it's really cold, and they have that for a reason. They have a bunch of slabs with dead bodies, dead cadavers, and you have this eerie feeling as you walk by them. I don't know if you've ever experienced that.
1: Thank God, no, not so far. Thank God.
2: Okay, well, maybe you should visit your city morgue and just for the experience of it, just walk by the bodies that are laying on the slabs. And as you do, you will notice something that's really interesting. And that is that, well, first of all the bodies are covered with a sheet, but you could still see the outline of who they were. And as you're walking, you could actually smell a certain scent that may be coming from one or all of the cadavers that happen to be in that ward as you're walking by. And when you do that, I want you to imagine what you might feel like. Now, that's the feeling I felt when I witness, my first dozen real demonic possession cases, I felt the uneasiness. I felt the presence of death. And the victim, though the victim was not covered with a sheet over her head or his head, but their skin was a very off-colored gray, as if you would see in a cadaver. And they almost represent what you would probably see in the morgue, except one big difference, and that is the individual would actually say words. And in some cases, it's in Latin. In some cases, it's in other languages that they have never been taught. It's always insulting words in regards to whoever walks into the room. If there's a group of people in the room, the victim would look around and point to an individual and tell them. And when I say point, I mean with their face, with their attention, will go to an individual in the room and will say out loud whatever negative thing is going on in their lives. Anything from affairs to doing heinous things behind closed doors. And it seems that the person, the victim, has insight knowledge of these things and would speak of them in front of the crowd, and that would weaken whatever role that individual has in the process of the ritual. If it's an assistant priest, if it's an investigator who's present, whoever the individual is, that includes the priest himself who's actually performing the exorcism. If the priest, the assistants who reads the responses, or the investigators, and they're there to witness the actual event, because everything's done behind closed doors. So everyone is watching, and they could testify, if cornered, that this is exactly what happened. Because it's a unique experience. It's something that you would never forget. And as I said, when the victim looks and focuses their attention to you, to the exorcist or any person in the room, they become distracted, so much so that the distraction is no longer on the victim, but on themselves, because now they're in a place, in an uncomfortable position, where they have to either come clean with all their secrets, or just be humiliated. It's going to be very, very, very bad, to say the least, to everyone that's involved, including the priest.
1: So they demonstrate psychic ability.
2: Yes.
1: What about levitation? We hear so much about that.
2: In all the years I've done this, and in the 800,000 cases that I've actually been directly involved in regards to demonic issues, I could say I've done about just over 2,000. And those are actual rituals. And in those 2,000, I'd say maybe I've witnessed about at least a dozen times people that would actually levitate. And that is that actually would come up from wherever they're laying. If they're lying on the floor, they'd come up from the floor and it'd go way up to the ceiling and they'd stay there. You know, they'd like, you know, defy the laws of gravity, if you will. They would actually like be hovering like just overhead. And it's a series of prayers and focusing in on what is actually taking place. The focusing in would be where the priest would be largely responsible, along with his assistants and any of the investigators that are in the room, because everyone is praying. And so the individual would slowly, slowly come down. We had one individual that was up there for 6 hours, and no one knew really what to do. And as a result, you know, I'm standing there, another bishop who's an exorcist, he's standing there. He's never witnessed this before either. We've all seen, you know, levitation. We've never seen someone who would just stay up there. I mean, it was like just beyond our reach. That person's floating just, you know, just below the ceiling. And you talk about something that really will shock you in terms of what's taking place.
1: Right. I mean, you mentioned it was life-changing. Yeah. I was going to ask you, is it in a strange way, is that faith affirming, or does it just, I mean, do you ever get used to that?
2: Well, nobody really gets used to evil, because evil comes in so many different forms. When you're confronted with the embodiment of evil, which would be the actual person that's possessed by the demonic entity, demonic spirit, and the demon is actually manifesting its characteristics and its personality through the person's body, it can really, you know, push you back quite a bit. No two cases are alike. So every case is totally different. You never know what to expect until you're in the room, until there's dead silence, and until you start opening your prayer book and start praying. Nobody really knows, because anything could take place. In all the years, we've had some people that have passed on who've actually died in the ritual. We've had victims that have died in the ritual. We've had victims that died after, like several months after the ritual. There's a whole lot of things that and they're not really mysteries. We basically know what's going on in regards to retaliation of the spirit. And there's a lot of that could happen. Things get a lot worse before they get better. So that means when a person has their hopes up, their family members have their hope up, that the exorcism ritual

0: police is called. First, you know, you have we call the police. The fire department shows up. You know, they do their investigation. They question everyone. You know, the whole nine yards. And so we never hide anything from the legal authorities. Can't do that. We have three psychiatrists, upstanding citizens. We have a lead. He's a lead investigator. And he happens to be a captain of a police department in Mississippi. And he is the lead investigator. And in his team, he has four members in his team that are police officers. So, you know, we try to follow and be ethical in everything. We have no secrets. The only thing that we keep away from the public is the confidentiality agreement that we make with the victim and their family. And that is, we hold that very sacred, because what takes place in that room is so terrifying, can be so humiliating, can be so embarrassing. There are so many things that can go wrong. There are so many things that will go wrong. And as a result, these are individuals. These are real people. They don't want this to follow them for the rest of their lives, if at all possible. It's kind of interesting. You know, remember the movie The Exorcist?
1: I was going to ask you how accurate that was.
0: Yeah, it was probably the first movie of its kind that actually zoomed in on certain things that were actually pretty accurate. But if you notice, it was based on a real person who was actually a boy.
1: Yes.
0: And to this day, he's alive, and his identity is still a secret. No one really knows his name, yet he was he's been alive still alive for some time now.
1: All right, Archbishop, I have to break away yet again. Please, okay. Hold on. We'll be back on the other side. The Conspiracy Show with Richard Serrett continues right after this.
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1: Welcome back. Archbishop Ron File Enright is my guest, and he is the chief exorcist with the Sacred Order of St. Michael the Archangel. And he has performed, did you say 2,000 exorcisms?
0: Just over 2,000.
1: Hmm. And you were saying earlier that The Exorcist, the movie, very accurate. You've witnessed levitations.
0: I say it's accurate. It's not 100% accurate. It has a lot of things that could have been placed or put into the movie. But there's only so much that people can handle, especially if it's based on truth.
1: Right, right. And you were saying that there have been occasions when the victim of the possession has died during the exorcism. What do they die from? Is it a heart attack, just from fear, or what ultimately would kill someone during an exorcism?
0: There's many reasons why one would die. Of course, heart attacks, that's definitely one. Poor health could be another.
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0: That's why it's important that we have medical records, not only psychological records, but medical records. Find out if the individual's a diabetic, if he has a heart condition, he has any implants, if there are any other issues that could interfere with a very stressful event. And then you have people in the room that have been known to just drop where they're standing and not believing and accepting what they're actually witnessing with their own eyes. When you do that, you have a psychological crash, you know? You can't reason as to what the heck am I looking at? I mean, is this real? Or, you know, and then you start wondering, and you know, our brain is very a complex computer, and when it crashes, it will crash, and the whole body will react accordingly, which means you have anything from heart attacks, strokes, all kinds of various diseases can, you know, seep in. And that's why it's important we understand that the victim has a clean bill of health when it comes to a physical. Yeah.
1: Do these demons name themselves?
0: Their names are based on their actions. Okay? And so, as a result, we have to learn what their names are. And when we do,

0: we order them to leave the premises. We evict them, if you will. And we do that in the power of Christ, in the power of his name, because we don't do that with our own accord. Our attention has to be for the victim, 100%. And just as God can see through us and knows exactly what our intentions are, so can Satan. And as a result, if you don't prepare yourself for what could possibly be the most terrifying experience you'll ever have in your life, if you don't prepare yourself for that, then a lot of things could happen. A lot of things can go wrong. And as a result, it doesn't mean just the victim. I'm talking about the people that are in the room itself. So it's extremely important, you know, that we follow the protocol.
1: Okay, so
0: and that's exactly what we do.
1: This is a short segment, so let's start now, and then after the break, we'll get into it in some more depth. But let's start the conversation now. Let's talk about some of the physical, mental signatures of an authentic demonic possession. Let's start with the physical. What changes?
0: No, there's a lot of things that could actually go on at one time. It's not just one at a time. It's all the things at times. Or we just go with the physical changes. It could be a person that will like demonstrate long periods of time without blinking their eyes. You know, it's all about the details. And that would be one of the many details. The person can start speaking in different languages or with accents, you know, which are totally and completely foreign from the victim or the family. The person can speak in tongues. That is, speak a lot of, not what the Pentecostals would call tongues, but a lot of gibberish can come out of the individual's mouth. His eyes could change. His eyes could get very dark, like a shark, or extremely white. It just depends what we are actually dealing with. We've seen changes, physical changes of their skin, turning into a dry gray tone, and that's from head to toe. Individuals that, let's say, know things that they should know people's histories or know about history from 100, 200 years ago, or maybe even knows the history of every individual in the room, which is like really very startling to say the least. Some victims have written marks on their bodies where things are written, actually, like it'll either be a number or a series of number or actually a short message.
1: Like a scarring. A scarring, you mean?
0: Yeah, scarring. Some will appear to be like burn marks or welts around the skin area. And that's not from anything that... that could be done in terms of self mutilation or anything like that. This is something where it could be in an area where they can't even reach. Then you have hair coloring. The hair coloring can change. Can change from red to white. Can change from black to white. It could change from white to, well, to another color.
1: Right.
0: I mean, they're just lots of colors.
1: What about superhuman strength? Superhuman strength.
0: They have that plus some. They have the strength of five individuals who would be their weight size. And it means that they could take an individual and literally throw them across the room. That's not a problem. Restraining, you know, and it sounds barbaric, you know, when I say this and when people hear this, but what we do is we have to tie the victim down to something because the person has tremendous amount of strength and wants to do nothing but destroy and create chaos. So by bounding them, and again, I know this sounds barbaric, but this is something that's always been done in the beginning of time because of a lot of bad things that have happened in the past, where they just simply attacked people that were in the room, and many of them fatal. And as a result, you know, someone bites you in the throat, you're not going to survive that. So, I mean, you know, there's precautions that have to be taken. And that goes for, you know, if there are windows in the room, they've got to be covered. They have to be boarded if possible. They have to be covered. They cannot be any outside influences. We have to be totally focused on what takes place. So, yes, they have tremendous amount of strength. They could also, there have been many cases where you could actually hear multiple voices come out of their mouth. That is like three people talking at one time.
1: Oh, I thought we were talking about the federal election coming up. Anyway, we'll listen. We'll take a time out. We'll come back and continue to delve into, in all seriousness, a very dark and sinister topic: demonic possession. Stay with us.
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world government of one river to the system, will America be attacked again? Do ancient prophetic texts warn of a time we are living in? Are we in the last days, the time of Jacob's trouble, the end of the world as we know it? And what are the increase of UFO sightings? While we may disagree as to what is causing the phenomena, we can agree that it is real, burgeoning, and not going away. Is this the coming great deception that ancient prophecy warns us about? Does time seem to be accelerating? Join me, your intrepid host, L.A. Marzulli, as we explore these and other riveting and stimulating topics. This is Acceleration Radio. And thanks for tuning in, ladies and gentlemen. This is a very special edition of Acceleration Radio. We have a big announcement. It will come after the rant, and hang on to your hats. We're excited by it. You might not be, but we are. And with that in mind, let me just get right into it. The lead story is this, and this is something we really need to consider, folks, with everything that's going on the planet. You know, you look at Fukushima, radiation now reaching the western shores of the United States of America. We look at what's happening in the Middle East with the Arab states forming a 10-nation confederacy, the Sunni-Shia war that's going on between the two different sects of Islam. We look at the genocide in Syria. We think about Hezbollah in Lebanon and Hamas arming to the teeth to go up against Israel, to wipe them off the map. And of course, Iran wanting to produce a bomb to then use on Tel Aviv, no matter what they say. Can we really trust the Iranians? But, you know, with all of that that's going on, and the dollar is strong right now, but, you know, Russia's being hit with the whole oil deal and everything else. I wanted to get, this is one of the stories that we need to really understand. This story should be at the top of every, and it's this. I'll just cut right to it. And this is the lead story for today here on Acceleration Radio. Are you ready, folks? Hang on to your hats. Bill would ban squirt guns within 150 feet of schools. There you go. So with everything that's going on, this is what we're focused on here. And I'm going to read this to you. This is what these guys, the Tennessee House of Representatives, passed a bill Monday night that makes it illegal to take a squirt gun, but not a real gun, within 150 feet of a school. No squirt guns allowed. Keep those nasty little squirt guns to yourself. No squirt guns. The new ban was included in a larger bill that would nix any local laws prohibiting people with gun permits from taking guns to park. The Federal Guns-Free School Zones Act make it illegal for anyone who doesn't have a permit from taking a gun within 1,000 feet of a school. So let me understand how they're going to force this. They're going to have a tape measure out there, going to measure the tape. Up. Oh, you're 149 inches, 149 feet and 10 inches away from the school. You missed it by two. We're going to have to confiscate that squirt gun, Sonny. Sorry about that. So you can just imagine the police trying to enforce this. Well, I think this 150 feet is next to the elm tree over there, but I'm not really sure. Bob, where's that 150-foot tape? It's got to be here somewhere. Oh, there it is. Aha, the elm tree is 152 feet, so we can get some spray paint and do a little orange line here, and that's, we know, the mark of line of demarcation, as it were, to keep those nasty squirt guns within 150 feet of a school. Ah! Are you kidding me? Seriously. So, this is your taxpayer money at work. I can just imagine the legislature debating. Well, the Right Honorable Senator... cracking myself up here. Hildegard Beauregard from the Right Honorable North Carolina says this. gentlemen, ladies and gentlemen, I would suggest that we keep the squirt guns to a minimum of at least 150 feet away from the schools. I mean, really, folks, it's just unbelievable. Let me move on here. ISIS is now... all over Yemen with the Houthis and the Saudi Arabians have not been able to stop what's going on in Yemen, which is unbelievable, and it's ongoing there. And of course, this gets into the whole Shia Crescent, where the Iranians are funding a proxy war, certainly in Syria. What we see happening there, propping up the Assad regime, propping up Hezbollah in the north, arming Hezbollah. We know this has been going on, and now, of course, in Yemen with the Houthis. And I blogged about this, you know, years ago, and I'll stick to it again, that there are two major waterways, the Strait of Hormuz and the Gate of Tears. One is by the Iranian coast, the other one is by the Yemeni coast. And, of course, if these two waterways are choked militarily with a dirty nuke or however they do it, it doesn't matter.
The point is, if they do it in some way, that chokes off, what, 30 to 50% of the world's oil. Everything, and the oil stops flowing, and of course, that is the life's blood. We're looking at World War III, because you start messing with the oil, you're in big trouble. Hold on. So this is what's going on the planet. And, of course, Fukushima radiation is now reaching North America's shores, and we're being told by the pundits, well, LA, nothing to worry about there. You can go swimming in the ocean 1,000 times every day for the next year, and it won't bother you at all. Meanwhile, the seal pups are washing up on the coast. There's an anchovy seem to be missing. The food chain is being erupted. Starfish are disintegrating, but don't worry about Fukushima. It has nothing to do with it. You know, folks, I don't know what to believe anymore. It is just unbelievable what is going on the planet. You know, earthquakes all over the place. We've got record drought, record snowfall, record cold, record warmth. It's just non-ending. What's interesting to me is, and I talked about this on Acceleration TV, is that just several days ago, I think it was Good Friday, last Friday, they bombarded our area north of Los Angeles. I've never seen chemtrails like this. I mean, they were spraying all day. There was a grid of chemtrails. People sent them to me. I was out there filming it. So just unbelievable. And of course, most people look at this and say, oh, those are just chemtrails. They've been there forever. Oh, you're just, what have you been smoking, buddy? I mean, that kind of an attitude. And folks, you know, the problem here is that I don't remember chemtrails when I was a kid. I saw contrails in jets and continue to see contrails today. Chemtrails are different. When they're laid down, they begin to billow out. And you watch them expand. They don't dissipate, they expand. And if they're laying down a grid, in several hours, the entire sky is this milky white silvery color. And that's what was going on here on Friday. Guess what, folks? Before Friday, zero rain in the forecast. Zero rain in the forecast. Now, 90% chance of rain today in the Los Angeles area. Get your umbrellas out. And remember, folks, you don't need us to tell you that gas prices are back on the rise. It's my wife's laughing in the background there. But it's true. I mean, everything is a managed agenda, as Chuck Misser likes to say, but it's true. It's managed. They are spraying the skies. When I was in Knoxville, I couldn't believe the amount of chemtrails. I couldn't believe the amount of chemtrails in the sky. And look, Knoxville Airport is small. I mean, they don't have, it's not like LAX, this huge international deal. Yeah, they got planes coming in and out, but it's not LAX. So what are all these jets doing flying around Knoxville? It's just unbelievable. And it's like the whole sky was crisscrossed. Same thing in the undisclosed location in Ohio, where I was several weeks back on an archaeological dig there. And no, more about that later. But the bottom line is this, that the chemtrails were everywhere. I mean, everywhere, all overhead. What are they doing? Every city I go to, chemtrails, chemtrails, chemtrails. And yet the people, American people, won't even look at it. They don't. It's like the late Dr. Roger Lear used to say, people never look up. They look straight ahead or down the ground. They never look up. And he's right. They never look up. They never look up. Roger, we miss you. We really do. But, you know, 2016 is coming. And Rand Paul has declared his candidacy today, and it's between Rand and Ted. Both of them are amazing candidates. Wouldn't it be incredible if they both ran on the ticket? One is VP. I mean, both of these guys are strong leaders. They are anti-big government, anti-IRS. Thank God. And I think both of them have filibustered in the Senate. I know that Rand Paul did it for 13 hours. I know that Ted Cruz did it, I think, for 18 hours against Obamacare. And Rand Paul against the use of drones and attacking Americans, which is what was going on. Look, folks, Snowden released files recently about NSA and the way they spy on American people. Oh, our government would never do anything like that, would they? Well, our government is the government, like it or not. And look, I'm a patriot. I believe in the Constitution, but there's a dark agenda in the halls of government. Why is Boehner so afraid to go up against Obama? Where are the Republicans? Where is the leadership to go up against Obamacare? To the thousands of illegals coming across the border once again? Are you kidding me? I mean, it just goes on and on and on. And where's the gumption? Where's the backbone? You know, Boehner needs to grow a pair.
oh, I can't believe I said that on the radio. But he does. I mean, it's just ridiculous. Why is it that the Republicans don't push back? I am stunned by it. And the bottom line is, I think that there's something on these guys, that the administration has something on Boehner, or they've been threatened in some way. Look, Breitbart was about to announce something before the last election, the 2012 election, with Obama, and he just suddenly dies of a heart attack. Oh, what a coinkadink. He just dropped dead of a heart attack. I wonder how that happened. Oh, and by the way, the coroner who did the autopsy on Breitbart, he was poisoned a week later or 2 weeks later. I mean, oh, but it's just a coinkadink. It's just a coinkadink, folks. Don't worry about it. Go back to sleep. Have a big gulp. You know, drink a six-pack of beer tonight. Watch your favorite game, March Madness. Who won? I mean, it's the same nonsense. It's just, look at this nonsense that's going on. Meanwhile, we are searched illegally at the airports, and that's what it is. You know, we are searched illegally at the airport. TSA opened up my luggage and basically dumped everything out without me knowing about it, because I had books in there and my camera in there and all this other stuff and a knapsack in there in a very large bag for different reasons. I was bringing books and stuff. And everything, when I opened up the suitcase in the hotel room, everything was just thrown back in. And this is what we get. Isn't the traveling great? Isn't it wonderful? This great nation of ours, where they'll search you and pat you down and put you through a scanner and, you know, search and seizure, and it's illegal. And, you know, what do we do at the airports? How do we stop it? Well, the Israelis do profiling because they know who is going to blow you up. Look where the suicide bombers are, folks. Look where they come from. Look at the suicide bombers in the news every day. In fact, I'm gonna go here right now just to show you what I'm talking about. Go to jihadwatch.org. And this is it. Two 17-year-old Muslims go to Syria to join Islamic State. South Africa, 15-year-old Muslima caught trying to join Islamic State. Some real bad women are loyal citizens of the United States. Well, that's not what I'm looking for. Oh, here we go. Jihadists preach Islam at mosque and murder 24. 17 arrested for plotting jihad terror attacks in Kuala Lumpur. Let me see some other ones. Islamic State blows up a Syrian church as Christians celebrate Easter. Muslim attacks Jewish leader with weighted chain as leader was being interviewed about status of Jews. Islamic State like the Beatles. The boys want to be with them and the girls want to be with them too. Al-Qaeda announces jihad against the Shiites. Islamic State uses sledgehammers and rifles to destroy priceless artifacts. Anyway, I mean, I could go on here, but... get a slurp. This is what goes on with the jihad all over the Middle East, Pakistan. People are just blown up constantly, and that's what goes on over here. And yet, for whatever reason, it's okay to allow people from terrorist countries into our country. I mean, why isn't the State Department, first of all, closing the borders? Second of all, stopping anyone, let's say, emigrating from Iran or Saudi Arabia or Yemen, people, countries that are known to harbor terrorists? Why aren't they stopping this? And of course, you know, your guess is as good as mine. And yet POTUS is over there negotiating with the Iranians and sending John Swiftboat Kerry over there to try to make that a reality. I mean, what is really going on in this country? And then the thousands of illegals coming across the border. Folks, I mean, I could go on here all morning, but I want to bring Richard Shaw in because we're going to discuss the Torah Code film and then give you a special announcement. And we'll go from there. Thanks for listening. 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Keep it right here, folks. Very special announcement on the other side of the break.

0: 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You're listening to Acceleration Radio with your intrepid host, L.A. Marzulli, on the Fringe Radio Network. 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You don't have a lot of guests on Acceleration Radio, mainly because I get all these questions from people every week. And rather than writing lengthy emails, it's so much easier just to talk off the top of my head and do it on Acceleration Radio. So Acceleration Radio has morphed into basically an Ask L.A. Anything show. And that's pretty much what it is every week. However, my good friend and business partner and co-creator of the Watchers DVD series has come out with a film on his own. Actually, it was last year it came out, right around Christmas time, a little after that. And it's on the Torah Codes. And so we welcome to Acceleration Radio, Richard Shaw. Rick, welcome to Acceleration Radio.
1: Well, thank you, LA. Great to be on your show.
0: Well, great to have you here as always. So let me ask you something. I know the inside story of this, but of course, a lot of people out there who are listening don't know. You've been obsessed, and I use that in a very good way, with the Torah Codes ever since you sort of got into them, and you were able to get the money, the funding that you needed to go to Jerusalem, talk to the rabbis. Why should we care about the Torah Codes? What piqued your interest originally?
1: Well, I mean, it goes way back to the late 90s when I first got the book, The Bible Code, and read it that Michael Drosnin had written, and thought this is really phenomenal information. But I didn't know the details of it other than what he had put in his book. And come to find out, there was a lot of things that I didn't know. And I also kind of wondered why at the time that people were making documentaries and they were basing their whole films on the tables that were in Michael Drosnin's book. And I kind of always wondered, why don't they just go to the world experts that we've learned about because of this book and see what they're doing? And no one had ever done that, really, to see what kind of tables Professor Rips was finding and several other the world experts. So that was kind of why I wanted to do a film, but we just didn't have the money to do it for a very long time.
2: Please be aware that some of the programs you hear on Conspiracy Radio are from our archives. Any phone numbers, websites, or contact information referenced during broadcast may have changed or may no longer be valid.
1: And then all of a sudden, funding became available in 2014. And what was really great about that is that we booked our flights to go. And then suddenly war broke out, and we decided to go anyway. So it was great because by the time we got there, there really wasn't any more shooting going on. So we had pretty much carte blanche to go anywhere we wanted to go. And it was an incredible trip, and I already knew Professor Rips and Rabbi Glazerson and Professor Haralick. They were all good friends by this time. I'd known them about 7 years, but I finally got to meet Art Levitt for the first time personally, and also Dr. Alexander Rotenberg, which was really a great thing, because those guys are part of this team that live in Jerusalem that just search the codes all the time. So I just think it's a very significant find, and I still do. And then there's even more stuff that's happened even since we produced the film that just kind of startling information.
0: So a lot of people will look at the Torah codes and they'll say, well, you know, this is interesting. We got tables here. It seems to indicate that maybe there's a code encrypted within the Torah, but it's only within the Torah. And the critics of this, and I won't mention any names, say, well, we can't even go by that because the Torah, you know, which Hebrew text are we going to use? And it's corrupted and it's not the original Hebrew. So how can we possibly, how do you answer the critics?
1: Well, for a long time, there was this debate that said codes can be found in any text. And then I realized that Professor Haralick was using the Monte Carlo experiment, which is this really massive computer comparison. It's the same kind of test that the big pharmaceutical companies do when they test a placebo against an actual drug. And he does that with the Torah code tables. And it comes up pretty clearly that only in the Torah do you get the results like this. And we showed that for the first time in any film. We showed that in the Torah code film, that what happens when you search in a random text and try to get the same results, and they just don't come up the same. The great example is Professor Rips's table that he did on the Twin Towers in 9/11. Basically, he found all the keywords that were pretty much outlined in all of the world's newspapers: airplane, attack, terror, that kind of subject matter. And he found them all in a table that had only 234 characters in it. And so to find that in two other monkey text or non-encoded texts, we came up with the same words, but the number of characters in those tables were just enormous. There were like 7,700 letters in one and 4,300 and something letters in the other. So, yeah, the words are there, but they're completely statistically insignificant. It's just like a random thing.
0: In other words, the skip between the letters might be, 240 skips between letters, whereas what, Rips or Glazison or Haralick finds, the equal distant letter spacing is much, much more compact. And sometimes, and I think Professor Rips is the one that finds entire sentences sometimes in the code. Speak to that, Rick.
1: Well, yeah, what Professor Rips is concentrating on right now, and partially of what you're saying there is true, but mostly what I was referring to was the size of the table versus the information that's contained within it. And if you go to pinlink.com, you can see that example on my website where we did that comparison with two other tables, and these other tables were huge and an enormous volume area of, they call it a text population, whereas the one that came out in the Torah was found almost entirely in chapter 20 of the book of Numbers. So you have to wonder why all of that information was clustered into one chapter. But also what you're saying is very much true, but it's not the same with all of the Torah code researchers. They each kind of take a different approach in how they do this. It's Dr. Rotenberg and Rabbi Glazerson tend to use something that they call best pairings or best meetings of words. In other words, they find it more significant if the words are close together, which to me makes a lot of sense.
0: Sure.
1: And they also try to find words through the computer search that have the smallest skips, every four letters, every seven letters, every, 34th letter. Versus skips that have thousands of letters in between. Mm-hmm. And that's what they usually do. And to me, that's just common sense. That just kind of, if it's doing that, if you can find these words and there's very little space between the letters, then it, to me, that seems intentional.
0: Let me ask you this, and you and I have talked about this, and I know it, but I'm sure a lot of listeners out there don't know this. And this is sort of Torah Codes 101. When we look at the books of the Torah and we begin to explore the Torah codes, and this goes back to Weissmandel with the 3x5 index cards, and he found Torah written in the first two books of the Bible, and then something else happened after that. Explain that to us. That's sort of Torah Code 101, but a lot of people don't know about that.
1: Well, back when Weissmandel discovered the idea of encoding of the Torah through equidistant letter sequencing, a skip code. Basically, you skip characters between other characters and you end up with a word. He had to do it by hand. There were no computers available to him at that point, and he was a brilliant mathematician. And when he was just a teenager, he had written out the entire Torah on 3x5 index cards and was looking for patterns, almost like formerly, guys that would work at the NSA would look for patterns by printing out enormous communiques that were encoded on tractor feed paper and laying them down the hallway and then just kind of looking at them as they walked by, looking for patterns in the text. Well, for years, for centuries, there were men that also believed that the Torah was encoded, that there was something going on there not just in the gematria of the code, but that there was something else embedded within it. And it wasn't until Weissmandel that he discovered that. And he found out that if you started on the first letter, Tet, and counted every 50 letters in the book of Genesis, it spelled out the word Torah. So he said, well, that's interesting, but we didn't know what that meant. So then he tried it again in the book of Exodus, and it did the same thing. So then he goes to Leviticus, and it didn't work. So he goes, well, maybe maybe I should count every 8 letters. But see, the Jews and the rabbis have a big thing about numbers. They believe numbers are significant. And I didn't really put all that much credence into that. But I've really, in the past couple years here, I'm really starting to see how important numbers are. It's all through the scriptures. And I think they're a lot more important than we have originally assigned any importance to them, especially in the Christian faith. People look at things and they're wary of things being some kind of a cult or religion, and it's not that at all. It's just numbers. So Weissmandel discovered the word Torah in the book of Genesis, Exodus, Numbers, and Deuteronomy. In Numbers and Deuteronomy, the word Torah was backwards, and in Leviticus, he found the word Hashem, which is the God of no name, every 8 letters. So basically, you had kind of this graphic sense. You have Torah, Torah, God, Torah, mirror image, Torah, mirror image, and this was all found by counting with his finger. So, you know, we've duplicated that in the computer, and it all still comes up the same way. It's encoded that way. It's not like it was a fluke that he found this. We can go back in and look for those same words, and they come up exactly the same way. It's repeatable.
0: And of course, that's really incredible. That's like Torah Code 101, but it seems to indicate that there's that the text, in other words, it's extremely complex. Yes, we have the plain text, which, of course, takes precedent over anything else, because that's why it's there for us to read. But encoded within that seems to be, I don't want to use the word matrix, but I guess I will, a matrix, which we're just now in the age of computers beginning to discover. Tell us about one of your, I don't want to use the word favorite codes, because I know there are many favorite codes, but tell us some of the more startling ones.
1: Well, you remember in 2012, there was another smaller war with Hamas, and this table came out that said, God will redeem in 2012. Now, we thought that it meant something about the year 2012 and some kind of event, because everybody was expecting something to happen that year. Remember, December 21st, 2012, there was supposed to be the end of the world and all of that. The interesting thing about that table is that entire phrase, God will redeem in 2012, actually it was Hashem will redeem in 2012, had an ELS skip of 2012 characters. I mean, that's just off the hook incredible. And indeed, Israel was fine. They went through everything that year and didn't have a problem. And it was probably what it was referring to. That's the difference that you'll see in the tables that are coming from the rabbis and professors rather than Michael Drosnin, is because they're more interested in what's happening to Israel than anyone else is, because that's where they live. Sure. And Israel's going through some cataclysmic changes right now, as everyone knows. So we've covered some of that in the film. There's also other tables that are quite incredible. And we include them in the film. There's 41 tables in the Torah Code movie. You know, and some of the interesting ones, in a very tiny space here of just a few letters, is the table Quarrel Over Jerusalem. And it has Ishmael and Fatah and PLO are all on this table with just a few characters in it. Just a tiny few characters, and an even smaller compact table found in the book of Numbers, the 34th chapter through the 36th chapter. Oh, there must be like 50 letters in this table. It says Redemption, Messiah, son of David, son of Joseph. And the words son of are shared by the words David and Joseph. So it's just really very compact, very, you know, they economized on this code that just has all the keywords in it and in hardly any letters at all. There's also one that Professor Ripps found, which is really incredible. It goes clear back to a book that was written in the 1800s and then a rebuttal to that book by Darwinist theorist. But anyway, there was a book that called The Watchmaker.
0: Yes.
1: And then there was a book that came out later called The Blind Watchmaker, that the whole thing was basically natural selection and it all was pretty much right. Pretty much by accident. So Ripps does a table and it says, The Watchmaker, yes, I do exist. And it's all in a sentence, an unbroken sentence using the same ELS skip. Of course, there's the famous Bin Laden table where it's a 29-letter text, all of the same skip. It says, destruction, I will name you. Cursed is Bin Laden, and revenge belongs to the Messiah. The word Messiah in Hebrew could also mean the anointed one. So, I mean, these are pretty incredible tables, and the film kind of goes into how it all started and how originally the letters, the Hebrew letters, had to be converted into numbers just to feed them into the computer because there was no Hebrew font in 1976. We didn't have computers that could do that yet.
0: Right. Well, let me ask you this, Rick. Would it be safe to say that the Torah codes point to a supernatural paradigm? Would it be safe to say that?
1: Yeah, I think there's that, and I also think there's a scientific component to it, a mathematical one. I wrote an article for your news mag that just came out today, I noticed. But where I'm basically saying, you know, why do we think we're so special that we know how to encrypt our emails and do things like that, that no one else could have possibly figured out how to do that? And it seems very clear to me that the Torah, especially the Torah, there may be other books in the Bible that are also encoded, but not the same way that the Torah is. But the Torah is definitely encoded. It's just, there's no question about it. Stuff comes up in the Torah that doesn't come up that way in any other book. And I think that it refers back to the book of Daniel, shut up the words and seal the book until the time of the end. And as I tell everybody, how do you seal a book that everybody's already reading? The only way you could do that is to encode it in some way. And the encoding would be like a key in a lock, that when it gets to be, when we have the knowledge and we have the computers to be able to unlock it, that is basically an era where all of that can happen. And we see other scriptures that talk about the end of days and a certain length of time and when this is supposed to occur and that knowledge shall be increased. And I believe very much we're in that period. And yet we don't have proof of it because people have thought that before, except for the fact that on some of the tables that we're finding, specifically the Netanyahu table, which I think it was really amazing, the plain text under all of that talks about when you're in the latter days. And the word Netanyahu appears over that. So it's kind of time stamping when these things are happening with current events. It also, on the Netanyahu table, also has the year and the date, 5775, which is the Hebrew calendar year for 2015, as well as the month and the date he was elected. I mean, and Gleason found this table on February the 9th. So while the mainstream media was telling us that Netanyahu probably wasn't going to win, that sure, was a really close race, we kind of already knew what was going to happen because the Torah codes predicted he would be elected.
0: And yet,
1: it's really incredible.
0: It is incredible, but yet there's an element within the rabbinical structure of the Torah codes that says, well, we really can't use it to predict. And yet it seems like since I've been following this with you for the last 4 or 5 years, it's sort of loosened up a little bit. In other words, you know, Rabbi Glazerson, that's predictive. That's a prediction that he had. And I remember when we first got into this stuff with you, you know, well, we really can't use the Torah codes to predict the future. But that's, in fact, what Rabbi Glazerson did with that table. Where am I going wrong?
1: Well, this is a hard one to answer because we just don't know. I know Professor Ripps put out kind of a white paper that's available for anyone to read on the internet, believing that the Torah code should not be used as a predictive tool like a crystal ball. And it's because that we don't always understand the information we're getting. In the case of the Netanyahu table, it's pretty darn clear. There's really not much ambiguity there. And while some people might say, well, you know, maybe it did and maybe it didn't, to me it actually did. And there are other instances where the Torah has actually predicted. But then there are these fuzzy gray areas where we don't know what words to put in to search the Torah for future events. For example, if you were living in 1999, you wouldn't have known that there was going to be a Twin Tower attack. So how would you know then to put those keywords in and search for the words Twin Towers?
0: Mm-hmm.
1: You wouldn't, that wouldn't come to mind, most likely. And then if you found other words, then would you say, well, it's going to be attacked or airplanes are going to attack? I mean, you'd have to really stretch with your imagination to look for those key words. Because, I mean, a terrorist attack could take many forms. And people often don't understand how Torah code searches work. They pretty much think that, oh, search for my name in the codes and see what comes up. And that's just sheer nonsense. That's not the way the codes work. What you have to have is an idea of all the keywords that you're searching for all at the same time. So, like we did for George Norrie, because he asked to have his name looked up. Well, yeah, we might find his name, but first of all, we don't know if it's him or another George unless we do some research. So we had to have his birthday. We had to have know the time of day he was born. We had to have information about his occupation, what he called himself, which was a broadcaster, that he's on the radio. All these things are on the Pinlight site, by the way, if someone wants to see the George Norrie tables. And it took 3.5 weeks to get this information. It wasn't an easy thing. That's why I don't ask the rabbis and professors to do this unless I think there's going to be some benefit from it. And in this case, we had 3 million viewers listening to the results of these tables. I thought that was important to let people know what the Torah could say about George Norrie. And indeed, it was profound. Professor Ripps found an entire sentence about George Norrie, who's the host of Coast to Coast AM, and a friend to both LA and myself. And it comes up where it says about him, loves the paranormal but clear cut. And that's really describing his personality quite well. And then intersecting that sentence, it says radio. And off to the side, it says Norrie and then broadcaster. I mean, that's pretty much it. But I think the really interesting one was, and really it all happened so fast, I didn't really get it until I was reading it to you the other day, L.A., was the one that Professor Herlich did about George, and he came up with this table, which is really small, and it all ended up, I think it was chapter 34 of the Book of Numbers, but basically it ended up in within 7 or 8 verses, all of the George Norrie words. Now you have to ask yourself, why would this all be clustered together in one chapter of the Book of Numbers within a space of 7 or 8 verses? Now, it could have been just scattered throughout the entire Torah, and we could have still found a table. But it wasn't that way. This was like intentional. And those words were George Norrie, radio broadcaster in the USA. Basically, nothing real snazzy about it, but those were the key words. But then when we went in and read it, it was interesting because it was about Israel crossing the Jordan to take over the cities of the Nephilim, which it seems like you and I, as much as we try to get away from the giants, we're sucked back into it. They sucked me back in. You know, it's like, it seems like that's information that's supposed to come out now for some reason.
0: And that's why we're on the trail. Rick, how do we get a hold of the Torah Code film?
1: 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So either way.
0: Great. And that's www.lamarzulli.net. But we have a special announcement, and we want to get to that. The first thing is that we have hired a marketing gentleman by the name of John Flynn, who has come aboard Spiral of Life and Pinlight. He's our marketing guy, and we've met with him a bunch of times. And strong Christian man, loves the Lord, but he's got a real nose for marketing. And what we've done is we're launching basically a new site, and I think you'll find that maybe even tonight. If you go over to www.lamarzulli.net, you will see a completely revamped, reworked website, which is just incredible. So we're excited about having John Flynn on board. And of course, Rick, to launch this, we've been saving this sort of in the wings, and we've got them now. And I want to talk about this. Rick designed the Watchers 8 box set, and it is just incredible, folks. When you open it up, you see all the DVDs. They're right there, Watchers 1 through Watchers 8, the entire Watchers collection now available in one box set. But, you know, that's like alone. If you were to buy them singly, that would be $160 value. But what we're doing, get this, folks, because we're launching a new website, we want to get the word out. So you get the Watchers 8 pack plus further evidence. And I got to tell you, this book is a sleeper book. Some of the articles and the interviews in this, for instance, Stevensville Lights by Ricky Sorrell. This is the guy that put Stevensville on the map. He was out there hunting with a shotgun, looks up and sees a craft that's about a mile wide. I interviewed him on the phone, one-on-one, and there's his interview, which is just unbelievable. Dr. Roger Lehr, of course, weighing in on alien implants. Dr. Jesse Marcel, Jesse Marcel Sr. was the Hold Roswell crash, which happened in 1947. And now his son, again, it's a one-on-one phone conversation, written conversation with Dr. Jesse Marcel Jr. That's just some of the highlights in further evidence. So the offer that we're giving you guys is the Watchers 8 box set, further evidence, plus one of our calendars on the Trail of the Nephilim, plus a one-month trial to the e-magazine, all for $99. So it's basically $190 value for $99. Go to the website, lamarzulli.net. Spend some time there. It's been completely reworked, revamped, lots of stuff to look at. But check out the special, folks, because it's not going to be available forever. And it's sort of a first come, first serve basis. But we're excited about it, right, Rick?
1: Oh, yeah. This is something that it kind of happened because for a while there, we had created a 5-DVD set of Watchers. And then we had 3 more DVDs that we'd done since then.

0: have it all in one box, and all of the artwork's been redesigned so that it all matches, and I think that people will really like this.
1: So, folks, check it out, www.lamarzulli.net. That is a new website. I think you'll find it incredible. Hats off to John Flynn and the team for designing this. And the launch is tomorrow or sometime on Friday. And, of course, the special will be up there. So, anyway, guys, thanks for coming on, Rick. We certainly appreciate your efforts, not only in Maturico's, but, of course, our team effort and ongoing effort with the Watchers series. We are working on Watchers 9, and actually Watchers 10 is up on the drawing board there. We are in the process of filming Watchers 9. We can't say doodly squat about it, but hopefully in a couple of weeks we'll be able to talk.
0: Our lips are sealed.
1: Our lips are sealed, absolutely. Not a word will go out, but we're on to some pretty interesting stuff here, and that's all we can whet your appetite with. Anyway, folks, thanks for listening to Acceleration Radio on the Fringe Radio Network. Remember, folks, check out our new website, thanks to John Flynn and the team, at lamarzulli.net, www.lamarzulli.net. Check out the Watchers 8 box set. Further evidence, one of our calendars, and, of course, a free one-month subscription to our e-magazine. Have some interesting articles. Fritz Zimmerman, Natalina from Extraordinary Intelligence writes there, Tony Kale. Just amazing, amazing people, right? Of course, Richard Shaw and myself with an interview, but there's a lot of different, a lot of wonderful stories there. A lot of wisdom, a lot of interesting, investigative reporting. So check that out. And of course you get 1 month free. And then if you're interested, I think it's $2 a month. So you can't beat the price. It comes right to your inbox and there you go. So it's the 8 box set, further evidence, a calendar, and a 1 month subscription, lamarzulli.net. Thanks for listening to Acceleration Radio. And remember, folks, I'll see you either on the air or in the air. Good night, everybody.

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Question everything.

Is there a war coming in the Middle East? Are we headed toward a one-world government, a one-world religious system? Will America be attacked again? Do ancient prophetic texts warn of the time we are living in? Are we in the last days, the time of Jacob's trouble, the end of the world as we know it? And what are the increase of UFO sightings? While we may disagree as to what is causing the phenomena, we can agree that it is real, burgeoning, and not going away. Is this the coming great deception that ancient prophecy warns us about? Does time seem to be accelerating? Join me, your intrepid host, L.A. Marzulli, as we explore these and other riveting and stimulating topics. This is Acceleration Radio. They were on my end. Very, very odd. So the open, I'm not sure whether the open did what it was supposed to do. Isn't it interesting? Will there be a war in the Middle East? Yes, we are looking at perhaps the nascent beginnings of the Psalm 83 war, which my friend and colleague Bill Salas has written several books on and talks about incessantly. It certainly appears like this is not going to go away anytime soon. Look, there's so much to talk about tonight. We've got a stack of questions in the queue. And by the way, folks, what I'm trying to do is I get questions all week long from people, and some of these people want to be pen pals, with all due respect, and I just can't

0: you know, or if, let me back up. I can't read War and Peace. If someone sends me a 3-page letter, it's just like, you know, that's, and then you got to go through it, and it, I don't have time, especially with the volume that's coming in these days. It's better if you keep it under a paragraph. And what I'm trying to do is answer the questions on Acceleration Radio. You'll notice that we used to have guests on the show, and which is all fine and dandy, and that's really great to do. And from time to time, I suppose I will do that again. The problem is that I have so many people that want answers to questions, and this is the perfect way to do it, right on Acceleration Radio. So we've got a stack of stuff in the queue that's ready to go, and I just want to jump right into it. This was a blog from a few days ago that I posted, actually September 3rd. September 11th is next week. By the way, folks, I will be in New Jersey at the Living Word Alive Church. That website is livingwordalive.com. And I'll be speaking Wednesday at a Bible study and then all day Saturday at the church. It's already sold out from what I heard from the pastor. They've got 350 seats available in the sanctuary. It's already sold out. They are getting an overflow room set up. So that's what's going on there. Hope to see you for that. It's going to be fun. We need to talk about this because this is not going to go away. And I hate to be the bearer of bad news, but I've got to, as a watchman, I'm obligated to tell you what I see. Last year, or this year in Nairobi, Kenya, this is from a quote from an article from The Guardian. As they strolled through Westgate Mall, guns strapped to their torsos, the attackers chattered on their cell phones while they sprayed bullets at terrified shoppers. Ruthless and nonchalant, they randomly gunned down shoppers at the upscale mall in the Kenyan capital. At one point, they took turns to pray, removing shoes to perform a ritual washing in a room stacked with boxes. They bowed down in Islamic prayer, taking a break from their incessant gunfire. This terrorist attack happened far from the shores of the United States. It was conducted by radical Islamists, jihadists who mercilessly cut short the lives of at least 67 people. They conducted the attack with precision and cunning, even stopping to pray to their God before killing another innocent bystander. So why am I running with this story now? Yesterday, actually a couple days ago now, a second journalist was beheaded by ISIL in Iraq. The Islamists cut the head off this man and ended his life in a very gruesome and barbaric way. This is the face of jihad. This is what radical Islamists bring to the table. As an article I posted several weeks ago, radical Islam is the monster in the room. Let's look at the numbers. There are roughly 1.4 billion Muslims in the world. If only 1% of them are radicalized, only 1%, that's 14 million terrorists. The numbers are higher, but for the sake of erring to the conservative side, I'm going with only 1%. Our malls are unprotected. Millions of people visit them daily, and on the weekends, many families spend time together there. They are beautiful, and in many cases, the architecture is stunning. Waterfalls, quiet pools, statues, and other art are standard fare. Giant mobiles slowly turn overhead. Food courts boast multinational dishes from the four corners of the world. People think the mall is a safe place to go. Think again. I believe the Islamists will target our malls. They are a soft target, and if they strike, they will cause panic and fear, which is exactly what the jihadists want. There are 47,835 malls in America at the moment. All of them are sitting ducks, easy prey for those who seek to kill us. When, not if, this happens here, God forbid. What is our next step as a nation? What will we do to ensure it doesn't happen again? There was a link that I linked to. Islamic, or a website that I linked to, I should say, Islamic slogan spray painted onto three Indiana churches. And the quote is from me, and their refuge will be the fire, and wretched is the residence of the wrongdoers. I continue with my blog. Our malls, schools, sporting events are all soft targets. We must take action soon by deporting any and all people from the Middle Eastern countries who support terror groups, period. The fact that three churches were spray painted gives us an idea that they are already here. And like Major Hassan, the Fort Shoot Hooter, the Fort Hood shooter, sorry. There's no way to tell who the bad guys are until after the smoke clears and the body counts line up. The KKK and other hate groups used to lynch people in the last century. This was homegrown terrorism. Our FBI could put a stop to the threat of Islamic terrorists if they are given the go-ahead. However, our president, Mr. O, doesn't seem to have a plan. In the end, if we cower and do nothing, they will attempt to fly the black flag of ISIL over the White House. ISIL says what they mean and mean what they say, and we can't sit and discuss peace with them. They do not want peace. They want a world that is under their interpretation of Sharia law. This post just came in. I'm going to just check my e-box one more time before I go with this. Just give me a second, folks. I want to make sure I have, if I can get a clearance here. Yes. Okay, hold on. Okay, I'm going to read something from a former military specialist who is now a civilian in daily contact with American intelligence sources as part of the job. I'm going to leave the gentleman's name off, as I was just instructed to do. This just came in. The threat of Islamic State has gone white hot. Islamic State, or ISIL as I prefer to call them, has a cell confirmed to be operating in the cesspool that is Juarez, Mexico. Reports are that ISIL is in the final stages of preparatory to an attack across the border in El Paso, Texas, and possibly even deeper into the continental United States. I'll read that sentence again. Reports are that IS is in final stage preparatory to an attack across the border in El Paso, Texas, and possibly even deeper into the continental United States. Fort Bliss is now in maximum operational security preparedness. The mass breach of the U.S.-Mexican border this summer allowed dozens of terrorists to infiltrate. We know who was responsible for that fiasco. My response to this, and I'll read you the response. This is deliberate. I have come to believe that the Saudi king got Obama elected. He threw his money around and pulled the strings. This would explain Obama bowing to him. The Saudis have funded colleges with donations, but there's a hitch. They must create an Islamic studies curriculum to get the dollars. The end game, in my opinion, is to create a deliberate disturbance here. And while we're dealing with it, they will attack Israel from all sides. This may be the scenario which would fulfill the Psalm 83 war. In the meantime, folks, we will definitely keep watching. That's pretty much of a post. I want to get to our a couple of questions here just before I get back into the questions. And we've got like 15 questions here. So we'll just – I just want to go back to today's blog, ISIL Barbarians at the Gate. There seems to be finally some sort of a coalition against these guys. When you look at the video, they are riding in our tanks, our Humvees, our Jeeps that we left in Iraq. So why would we do that? It's almost like we just left it there and the Iraqi army pulls back and ISIL comes in. By the way, from my intel sources, ISIL was trained in Jordan by CIA operatives. I can't prove that, but that's what I've heard. Again, more mass executions from ISIL in Iraq. Thousands of people have been gunned down, have been killed. And you know what, folks? It's just not going away. It is not going away. And unless there is a coalition to deal with these people, the rampage and the murder of innocent people will continue. What amazes me is how our ridiculous media turns their eyes on Israel and jumps up and down because Israel fires on Hamas targets, which, by the way, we've seen the video, and it's not Photoshop, it's a real video, where when Israel is going to target a house, that missiles are firing into Israel from the house. They drop leaflets and then, you know, the smoke bombs and everything to clear out the people. And what we see is Hamas gathers the civilians and brings them there so that civilians will die, and they can go, oh, look, Israeli genocide. Oh, they're worse than the Nazis. It's unbelievable. It's absolutely unbelievable what is going on over there. And it's not going away. It's not going away. Unless there's a coalition of people that are willing to stand up, you're looking at another Hitler, basically. Another Nazi-like fascist, because that's what it is. It's a fascist regime. You know, you will either do and believe as we believe, or we'll cut your head off. That's basically the bottom line. Or we'll kill you. What is it going to take? What is it going to take? Obama is clueless, in my opinion. With all due respect to the POTUS, he's clueless. At least he appears clueless. It'd be interesting if what I would love to actually see happen would be if Putin stepped in militarily, because he's got just as much of a threat. They've threatened Putin. And he's not going to tap dance around it. Frankly, you know, Cameron in the UK and perhaps Germany, perhaps France, I mean, it's not going away. The problem is, as I stated earlier, they're already here. The fact that a church was spray painted in the heartland should send chills up and down our spines. They're here. They're here. Mosques are being built all over the United States. And, you know, call me an Islamophobe, but where are the moderate Muslims? You know, where is it? Why is it that the Muslims in Dearborn, Michigan, don't want Christians there? This is the monster in the room, and it's not going away. And the fact that terrorists are already in the country, and they will break into your house and shoot you in the middle of the night, folks, because that's what they'll do. They don't care. Or if you're in the mall with your family, they will commonly machine gun your entire family down, women, children, the whole deal. They could care less. They could care less. It's coming. Which is why I say over and over again, if you are not armed, you better be armed. If you're afraid of firearms, take a gun class. Stock up on ammo. Learn for the men, learn to defend your family. Talk to some neighbors. Stuff starts getting weird. You can put two or three people together and you know, that's good. Find people who are like-minded. Stock up on food and water. It's coming. I hope I'm wrong, folks, but it's coming. You're listening to Acceleration Radio. I'm your intrepid host, L.A. Marzulli. On the Fringe Radio Network, we'll see you on the other side of the break. Thanks for listening, folks.
1: 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Marzulli on the Fringe Radio Network. We'll be right back.

For all you naughty grown-up boys and girls who started to think for yourself and have broken away from the secret-friendly institutionalized churches only to discover the Holy Spirit is still performing supernatural healing miracles, this new book, The Shrouded Turin, speaks for itself, is written just for you. As Christians, we don't really need the physical evidence of the burial cloth of Jesus because we've had a personal encounter with him when we got born again. And we realize that the Holy Bible is completely true, for God said what he means and he means what he said. But many of your family and your friends, they still don't know the Lord Jesus, do they? This little pocket-sized book can jolly well help you lead them into salvation. Author Simon Brown and Casper McLeod give you the latest research and amazing facts proving the mysterious holographic type image of the man on the Shrouded Turin is not a medieval forgery, but in fact the actual burial cloth of Jesus. Discover for yourself the compelling evidence in this very well-researched book on the authenticity of the Shrouded Turin. This is a book is a must-read and will impact your life forever. Order a copy today on Amazon. The Shrouded Turin speaks for itself by authors Simon Brown and Casper McLeod.

A reporter is plunged into the dark world of money laundering and the worldwide crime network when he stumbles across a scam so big that his life is on the line. Now the true story can finally be told. An investigation that will take you across the globe to England, Eastern Europe, Australia, Panama, Africa, and New Zealand. 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Exposing the Ponzi Masters is the true account of one man determined to expose the truth and the legions that tried to stop him. A story so dark that you won't believe what you are reading. A story so important it's being monitored by government agencies worldwide. Exposing the Ponzi Masters, a true crime expose from James L. Paris, the editor-in-chief of ChristianMoney.com. 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

0: This is Acceleration Radio with L.A. Marzulli. And now, back to the show.
1: And we're back, ladies and gentlemen. I'm your intrepid host, L.A. Marzulli. Thanks so much for keeping it right here. Let's just jump into some of these stories here. Two-front war, the Arab-Israeli conflict, mortar shell fired from Syria. Look, folks, this is what's happening. Hamas has not gone away. They have not changed their stripes. They're never going to change their stripes. They are what they are. In their charter, they want to destroy Israel. We've got Hezbollah in the north, the same thing. Israel knows exactly what they are up against. And this, I believe at some point, they're going to have to cut the head off the snake. It's the only thing that they can do. And we'll just have to see what awaits them. If ISIL starts to make a move into Jordan, all bets are off at that point, because I think a Jordanian king will rise to the occasion. I blogged about that. I'm not going to get into that because that's a 15-minute deal, and I don't want to get into it right now. But the bottom line is, I think we're looking at the beginnings of the SOM 83 war. Hezbollah is not going to disarm. Hamas is not going to disarm. ISIL is not going to disarm. So, you know, Israel's between a rock and a hard place. They're not. It's not going to change. It's not going to change. And when people in the States don't understand, it's like Israel's about the size of New Jersey, perhaps a little smaller, actually. And what if you were surrounded by people lobbing rockets? Robbing rockets into your, you know, capital, what would you do? Are you kidding me? Any other country except for Israel. It's just unbelievable. Seems to have the right to defend themselves. So, you know, Hezbollah's testing the water. If Hezbollah and Hamas ever get together, Hezbollah has well over 120,000 rockets. And Hamas has thousands too. So they start firing from the north and the south. Iron Dome is going to be taxed. The casualties are going to go up. If they do that, that's an all-out war. That's an all-out war for Israel. Not that this latest thing with Hamas wasn't, but it's a whole different deal. That's when the Israelis are going to go, that's it. We got no choice. They're killing our civilians. The death toll is going to be in the tens of thousands, and they will act. And at that point, watch what happens. I think that will lead to the SOM 83 war. But we'll see. You know, I'm not saying thus saith the Lord, but it looks like we're ramping up into something. And again, like I said earlier, you create some sort of a disturbance in this country, which, you know, we have our own things to deal with. And Obama, as I have said this numerous times, Obama will stand down. Mark my words. Obama will stand down and do nothing. You know, folks, there was just there's a book on Benghazi that's just coming out. And the three people that were there and were told to stand down, they were delayed a half an hour from showing up. Had they gone when they wanted to go, had they not been told to stand down, our Ambassador Stevens more than likely would be alive today. They were told to stand down. So that's what's going on. The Bárðarbunga, the Icelandic volcano, also the Eyjafjallajökull and the Hekla volcanoes, it's a mess over there. And I've said this before, we keep watching it. You know, hopefully it won't erupt. But you've got, you know, Yellowstone over here. You've got the Bárðarbunga over there. If these things really go, like Krakatoa was in the 19th century, if they really start to go, then you know, what are we looking at? A nuclear winter where the crops don't grow for a year? I mean, we're already in dire straits. Record droughts in California, the floods, plagues of locusts on the planet. I mean, it's Ebola, which may turn into a pandemic, God forbid. It's happening, folks, right in front of our eyes. There was an article I read, this little quip by Billy Graham, who said, you know, it seems like we're getting close to the second coming. Billy, I concur, my friend, my elder brother. Absolutely. You know, folks, I wish I had some really good stuff to say. I do have one thing, which is kind of cool. I will be speaking at Living Word Alive in New Jersey next week at a Bible study on Wednesday, and then Saturday, Morning session, afternoon session, followed by a Q&A. Sunday morning, I'll be preaching on prophecy from the pulpit. And here's the deal, folks. It's already sold out. So they're working in an overflow room so to fit people, but the sanctuary is already filled. So then now they're working in an overflow room. So that's what's going on there. I'm excited about it, and that's a piece of good news. This one is an example of just how government does nothing but regulate. Government doesn't create anything. Government doesn't manufacture anything. Government doesn't come up with a new invention. Government regulates. Government tells us what we can and cannot do. Government, our government, taxes us from morning, noon, from the moment we wake up to the time we go to bed. And tomorrow we're asleep, we're being taxed too. And so now Michelle Obama, the First Lady, in her school lunch program, making sure that we just don't have any spaghetti and meatballs there. Don't want that harmful spaghetti and meatballs and no burgers, no French fries. Can't have that. I mean, what is this? Where am I? You know, where am I? What country is this that my government is regulating the school lunch program? Are you kidding me? Seriously. Why are we demonstrating in the streets over this? Why is the government telling my kids what they can or cannot eat? That's absurd. Welcome to Big Brother. That's all I can tell you. Welcome to Big Brother. This is soft fascism, soft tyranny, because that's what it is. You will not eat the spaghetti and meatballs. I mean, come on. Come on. That used to be the favorite meal when I was in high school. I mean, people would pack the lunchroom to get the spaghetti and meatballs. We can't have spaghetti and meatballs now, LA, because, you know, there's carbohydrates and people will get fat. Spaghetti and meatballs are evil. They're bad. We don't want that. So no spaghetti and meatballs and no dodgeball either, LA. No dodgeball. What can I tell you, folks? Then we've got this video that I linked to where the police are trying to enter this guy's home without a warrant. And he knows his constitutional rights and he stands up for them. Stands up for them. And says, "You're not coming in here, pal, without a warrant." This is why we fought the Revolutionary War. Illegal search and seizures. This is why we did this. One of the main reasons why we fought the Revolutionary War. Here are these guys. Here, we're coming in and we're going to search you without a warrant. It sounds a little like W, doesn't it? Sorry. W has a policeman knocking on your door at 2 in the morning. There might be an evil doer in here doing an evil deed. So that's who we're up against. And it's happening in this country, the land of the free, the land of the Constitution, which I believe is as close to a divine document outside the Bible that we may have. Weeping icon, real or satanic counterfeit. It's a no-brainer, folks. It's a no-brainer. What do you think it is? It's not the Virgin Mary, and they're not real tears. If it's not a hoax, it's a demonic nonsense. Let's get to the questions because I'm stacked up in the queue. This is from Abraham. Abraham, thanks so much for writing. He writes, "I just wanted to get your opinions on a couple of things I have seen on TV and from what I have learned from listening to Chuck Missler and yourself." First of all, to be mentioned in the same sentence with Chuck is a real honor. I will be speaking at his conference. Let me see when this is here. I've got it listed on the blog. Yeah, Strategic Chaz, October 24th and 25th. With Chuck Messler, and I'll be speaking there, and that's a real honor for me. So thank you for mentioning that. Let me look at this grammar here. I've always been pondering. Do you think that Germany under the Nazis were in a covenant with the following, and this was the reason they needed to be wiped out the way they were? I say that because I feel that our government has made a covenant with the fallen in exchange for technology, and I also feel that other countries have done the same. It's no coincidence that our morality has decreased rapidly since the 50s. And I also wanted to give my condolences to you and all your family. And thank you for everything that you're doing. Abraham, we certainly appreciate that. Yeah, I think the Nazis were exactly, or knew exactly who they were in league with. We go back into, you know, who's got some good books on this and some good posts on this is Doug Woodward, for one. But there are other authors out there who have looked at the deep, dark Nazi occult side. Russ Dizdar, The Black Awakening, certainly alludes to it. And Russ's DVDs and the Giants, the Giant DVDs, which, let me see, the Nephilim Mounds 2 conference. Russ Dizdar is talking about supercharging DNA to create the ultra race, backbreeding a Nephilim. And of course, he gets into the whole Nazi UFO occult thing. Yeah, I think there was a they were contacting off beings from off the world, and you know, they're not from the Pleiades; they're from interdimensional beings. And these beings are, in my opinion, fallen angels. And yes, I think our government has made a deal with the devil, literally, and for the technology, which is exactly what happened in the days of Noah. According to the Book of Enoch, when the 200 Watcher angels came to Earth, it was a quid pro quo. They gave early technology to men for trading for the women. And that happened, according to some sources, back in the 50s under Eisenhower. And that began the abduction phenomena. And I won't get into that because that's another deal. But look, yeah, our morality has completely gone down the tubes since the 50s, in my opinion. Other people will say it hasn't. But I look at the 1 billion abortions done on a global level since Roe v. Wade in the 60s. And that, to me, seems to be, you know, pretty much an indication of where we are. This is from Susan. Hi, LA. I was thinking today, want your take on this. Do you think Muslims behead because David beheaded Goliath? Muslims want Jerusalem just as the Philistines wanted Israel. Love to you and your wifey, Sue. Sue, good question. The whole decapitation thing, as far as I know, is not in the Quran. That came later in one of the Hadith verses, and they've taken liberty with it. In the Quran, it says strike the fingers or the hands, that type of thing, but not the heads. You make an interesting case when you talk about David being, beheading Goliath. I did that. The reason why I think the two are slightly unrelated. David did this because I believe he knew it was the only way to kill a Nephilim. I think a Nephilim back in that time may have had the regenerative properties. Now that's speculation on my part, and I'm stuck with that. But remember, a Nephilim is a demonic being. He's half human, half fallen angel. So he has powers that we may know nothing of. And I don't think angels can be killed. You understand that? That's why the lake of fire. They can be confined, but they can't be killed, in my opinion. Just saying. So the only way to kill a Nephilim, and perhaps because of their regenerative powers, the only way to do that, in my opinion, would be to decapitate them. There you go, for what it's worth. So let me go back here. And we'll go to Ernest. Ernest, thanks for writing. I lifted up my eyes and looked, and behold, there came out two women. The wind was in their wings, for they had wings like the wings of a stork. They lifted up the ephod between them. Do you think the two women which had wings like a stork could have been a plane-like vessel, and the wind in their wings could have been engine thrust? No, I don't. I'm sort of a literalist. I believe they had wings like the wings of a stork. A stork is an unclean animal. I believe that that's literal, and but I don't know. It's I see what you're saying, Ernie, and I mean you make a very interesting case. I would just say that I believe that we're looking at some sort of angelic being, maybe some sort of fallen angelic being. Not sure. This is from Yvonne. LA, can you talk about what type of food you are storing? Canned, freeze dried. MREs, any brands that you recommend? Thanks, Yvonne. I've got a whole potpourri in my root cellar. I have stuff laid up from the garden, potatoes, onions, carrots, spaghetti squash. We've got 100 pounds of beans and rice, which can feed you for a long time. Lots of chicken broth in cans. We've got some freeze-dried stuff. We've got a lot of canned meats. What I mean by that, a lot of canned chicken, lots and lots and lots of canned tuna. That goes a long way and it keeps a long time. Lots of spaghetti. Lots of different kinds of spaghetti. Lots of spaghetti sauce all laid up. I mean, just a potpourri of items. Lots of chili, beans, canned soups, lots of chicken broth, like I mentioned, water. And I got to sneeze. Where's my mute button? Hold on. Ah, I found it. And pretty much that's it. So we have a lot of canned, some freeze-dried, no MREs. And that's hopefully, you know, lots of stuff from the vegetable garden. I grow all year out here because I'm in California. I've just harvested some potatoes. More will come in the coming weeks. We've harvested all the onions. We're getting ready to plant a second crop of onions, a second crop of garlic. So that will come in fairly soon. I'll start planting those probably in October. Winter crop, some of it's in. We got more peppers growing, more lettuce growing. Squash is growing, zucchini's growing, new zucchini plants were planted. So stuff's coming in from my vigorous garden pretty much all year long, and that's fantastic. And we put up a lot of that in the root cellar, which is why I made the root cellar. So this is, let me see, the next one from Reese. And this is from Reese. I have followed your exceptionalistic, logical, and scriptural predictive work, as well as that of Steve Quayle and Rob Skiba for some time. I think the three of you in one room would make most interesting dinner party manageable. Thank you, Reese. Here is my question. Beyond the Greek-Roman mythologies, what about the latter-day stories of trolls, ogres, and other giant evil creatures that must have had some real-world context? These stories are systematically profiled in too many of the world's cultures to not have some basis in fact. Is it possible that many of these middle-age creatures were modern and enduring genetic remains that continue to live in the Middle Ages and beyond? These creatures are in many respects too similar as to the character and behavioral tendencies and make up so much of the world's disparate folklore that has since been trivialized in the fairy tales. Interesting to hear your take on this issue, and if a comparison of South American mythical creatures, giant, are possibly concurrent with the Kone people, you have had real DNA still available to test your hypothesis. Where there is spiritual smoke, also there is spiritual fire and dark arts. I suspect that a serpent bloodline and Nephilim giants may have more ties in common in more recent times than first assumed. Well written, Reese. Thank you for the question. Yeah, I think a lot of these stories that are not folklore, or that are folklore, I should say, are based in some sort of fact or based in real endeavors. For instance, people talk about the Wolfman and how that was, you know, a folklore. Well, when I was at the Navajo Indian Reservation, Pastor Curtis was telling me that he actually saw one. And what that was, those who put on skins of animals and become them, and I won't say what they are on the air, but for those of you who know what I'm talking about, you know why. So he was 16, and he and other young men were walking on the reservation in this place, and he actually took me to the place where he saw it, and they heard this wild screaming growl-like thing coming from over the hill. So they ran up to the top of the hill, and there was this man walking on the legs of a wolf, but it had a man's body and a wolf's head. Now, that's what he said. And that's called shape-shifting, but there's another word for it, and I won't say that word. But these things are real. They are demonic, and they are those who practice, you mentioned, the dark arts. That's where it's from. It's all sourced from the dark side, and that's what's going on. This is from Ann. Hello, LA. Firstly, God bless. Ann, thank you, and God bless you. I've been extremely interested to hear your take on Genesis 6 just recently. I've been spreading your message to whoever has an ear, and I know will be receptive. It certainly does make sense when you factor in the Nephilim. Things do just seem to fall into place like a domino puzzle. I am writing you in person as my son and I have been watching video upon video. We have a lot of questions. One of them is, one of them has always puzzled me. Now, recently in my life with my children's lives, We have been fraught with struggles, and I have taken the verse in Matthew 24:19 to mean one thing, when in fact it could mean meant something entirely different. I was wondering what your take on this puzzling verse is. Well, let me go. Hold on. What is that? Matthew 24:19. Give me a second. Let me pull it up here. Matthew 24:19. And it's coming up. Whoever's in the field but not turned back to get his cloak. Oh, here we go. It is actually, how dreadful. And woe unto them that are with child and to them that give suck in those days. You're talking about Matthew 24, the tribulation time. So to answer your question, I think it means exactly what it says. Something is coming upon the earth. And it talks about wars and rumors of wars and the signs that will come, that will herald the tribulation. She writes, I was curious about these verses because in your videos you mentioned genetics and DNA manipulation. Could this be why Jesus said this and why the mothers and not the babies? At first, I thought it just merely to mean that taking flight wouldn't be easy. But when you factor in the end time phenomena, perhaps there was something else he was hitting at also, very possibly. I am not sure if you adhere to this or not, but the powers that be tend to broadcast what they intend to do through various movies and television shows and whatnot. I agree with you there. I would like to draw your attention to a date that I believe might be some significance, particularly with regards to the coming stock market crash that has to happen Wednesday, 11th July. It was foretold on the final episode of the occultist television show True Blood. It depicted two vampires presiding over the stock market on Wall Street on that exact date in the future. It was clearly shown. I looked it up. The nearest Wednesday for July 11th is 2018. Well, that's a stretch, but we'll see. I think that's too far out. I think that the stock market's going to go sooner than later. It's inflated. The BRICS nations, Brazil, Russia, India, China, and South Africa, all are lobbying to get us, to get the world off the petrodollar and to have another currency, perhaps the yuan. And, it's coming down, folks. Something's about to happen. I don't know when, but I don't like where we are. I don't like what's going on globally. And what can I say? Let's move on. Ruben, I only have a couple of questions. Have you done any research on the Coral Castle? Yes. I've got all the books, many of them, Ruben. I was down in Coral Castle this year, right before the Orlando conference, and spent 2 days there running around, combing over it. It's just an incredible building done by one man, Ed Leedscallion. And it was a fantastic couple of days. I got to meet the curator, the director of the museum there, and she armed me with a bunch of books and gave me a wonderful care package. It's certainly mysterious, and some of the mysterious parts are Ed's gate. The gate that he made, which no longer works, was on the ball bearings from a Ford pickup truck. And that thing is, I think, 3 tons. And when the bearings wore off, it took 6 men and a crew with a crane and the whole deal to try to reset it. It has since no longer works. When the gate did work, and there's video of it, you know, an 8-year-old could take a finger and push it. How does he take a block like that, drill a hole all the way through it, put a car axle through that hole, and know the balancing point of the stone? How did he do that? And then create the opening so it's 1/4 inch tolerance on either side. The people that came back and tried to fix it couldn't fix it, or they fixed it for a while and now it's broken. So it gives you an idea. Coral Castle is certainly enigmatic, and it's something that I've been fascinated ever since I heard it for the first, or saw it, heard about it and read about it years ago. This is from Mike. Thank you for your prompt and clear answer. I did have another question that I know you can clarify for me. I have the impression that all the fallen angels in Genesis 6 that produced the Nephilim were all put into the abyss until the tribulation. If I understood that correctly, how are the Nephilim showing up again? Well, it says that the 200 angels in the days of Jared are changed into Taurus. I get that. But that's only a very small percentage of, of, of the Fallen One's hosts. Just look at the 6 o'clock news and we can see that the Fallen One is alive and well on the planet and carrying out his mischief. I think we can agree on that. With that in mind, think about this. When Moses is writing the Torah, he's given the Torah. This is hundreds of years after the flood of Noah. The flood of Noah happens in response to the Genesis 6 incursion. And Moses writes, being directed by God, at the end of Genesis 6, the Nephilim are on the earth in those days. Now, if there's no second incursion, there should be a period at the end of that sentence, in my opinion. It should read, the Nephilim are on the earth in those days, period. But it doesn't say that. It says the Nephilim were on the earth in those days, and also afterward, when the sons of God saw the daughters of men and had children by them. These were the giants of all the men of renown. That's what it says. Why would Moses put that in hundreds of years later? Because he's pointing to what everybody knows, that the giants were in the land when Moses was writing that. Why do you think the spies come back with a bad report? There are so many people who, for whatever reason, think that somehow fallen angels, there's some sort of a deal that fallen angels can't reproduce. It doesn't say that anywhere. In fact, the evidence, in my opinion, points overwhelmingly to second, third, fourth, fifth incursions. It's a seed war. And the fallen one is getting his seed by procreation, certainly in those days. Today, it's done differently with the abductions, but not in all the abductions. I hope that answers your questions. And thanks, Mike, for writing in. Really appreciate it. Let me get back here. This is from Julie. Got a lot of questions here. Let me see. I'm not sure there's a question here. Okay. Oh, let me just read it. Hello, LA. I've watched many of the videos that you have been on YouTube. I find your work fascinating. Thank you, Julie. In one of your videos, oh, here's the question, and I cannot remember which one it was. I caught you said something like, the church very well may be surprised if it has to go through some sort of tribulation. I would like to hear your exhaustive take on this. Well, it's not going to be exhaustive, but I will say this. We're already in it, aren't we? Christians are already being beheaded in Iraq. To them, tribulation has come. We no longer can mention God at a football game or commencement. Can't pray. It's already the softest tyranny is already happening in this country. That's a form of tribulation. So we're already seeing stuff. You know, look at the Ebola virus, which is may become a pandemic. Look at the volcano stuff that we talked about, the possible volcanic eruptions. Look at the fish die-off, massive fish die-off this week in Mexico. Look at the record drought in California, record flooding in other places, the plagues of locusts. I mean, we're already seeing a lot of weird stuff. The influx of UFOs, which are everywhere. The supernatural, the rise of the supernatural. So things are already happening, Julie. So we're already seeing it. This is why the church needs to take a wake-up call. Not all churches are asleep. There's some great churches out there, wonderful pastors who are committed to teaching the word and love the Lord. Okay. Here's a question from Zach. The question is, in your humble opinion, what is the difference between fallen angels and demons, if any? There are several differences. First of all, fallen angels are created by God. Let me back up. Angels are created by God. Then there was a rebellion, and some of them, about a third of the host of heaven, followed the fallen one, himself, Satan, and became the fallen angelic host. I do not believe they can be destroyed. They can be injured, but you can't kill them. Like you can kill a human being. Can't do that. They are eternal beings. The Nephilim, when they were wiped out in the flood, I believe their disembodied spirits became what are known as demons. My text for that would be, when Jesus cast out the demons from the man of the tombs, they ask him, you know, don't, are you going to take us into the abyss? You know, don't sentence us to the pit. And he says, okay, you can go into the herd of swine. Demons must inhabit something in order to manifest on this planet. Fallen angels do not. Fallen angels, when Satan appears to Jesus, that's real. And then at the end of the trial, angels appear to Jesus, the good guys, and minister to him. Man, I wish I had a video of that. So that's my take on that. Hope that makes sense. Thanks for listening, Zach. This is from Donna. Hello, Mr. Marzulli. I know you probably get a million emails, so I will keep this short for your sake. I would like to present the possibility that perhaps the Psalm 83 war is occurring right now with every missile launch fired from Hamas. So I sort of addressed that, but I'll address it again. I addressed it in my monologue this evening. I think we're looking at the beginning of the Psalm 83 war, and I think it's going to happen sooner than later. I concur with my friend and colleague, Bill Salas, and I think we're looking at the beginnings of the Psalm 83 war. It's ramping up. It's not going away. It's not going away. This is from Cole. LA, I used the iPhone app very successfully last week. Very cool. And we'll use it again tonight. Thanks to our producer, Rick. Thanks, Rick, for getting that on, and that's really cool. I know you are a pre-trib rapture believer, as am I. But I was wondering whether you believe it will happen at the last trump during the Feast of Trumpets. It seems that this is the next feast to find fulfillment on God's calendar during his feast days. If so, it seems that 2014 might not be a good candidate for the rapture, as many prophecies have yet to find fulfillment, such as Psalm 83, Ezekiel 38, Zephaniah 2:4, and Isaiah 17. Obviously, the rapture is an imminent event and can happen before those events, but I just thought it would be after. If I'm onto something, 2015 might be the year of all years. Any insight you can give will be greatly appreciated. Well, look, I've talked about this numerous times. The moment we start getting into the rapture, everybody gets their feathers and all ruffled, literally. And, you know, as a priest, admit as a post, oh my gosh. And I've sat in presentations where people, good men of God, who love God, have charts and PowerPoint presentations, all declaring that they have figured it out and it's mid or it's post or it's pre. And I lean towards pre. I believe in a pre-tribulation rapture. That's what I think is going to happen. But I don't argue about it because it's not worth it. We're told to destroy the works of the devil. We're told to spread the gospel. We are told to be salt. We are told to be, you know, not hide our lamps, but to shine. We're not told to argue about when we get beamed up. And what I like to do is I tell this little story, and this is how I deal with it. It's a fourth quarter of a football game. We're down by 3 points. We're on the opposing team's 20-yard line. We have three downs left. There are no timeouts, but we've taken one, our last timeout. It's our last timeout. We're back in the huddle. We're all excited. We're battle-weary. We're bruised, dirty, sweaty, bloody. But we're excited because we know we can win the game. We can run three plays. We can win the game. We're on the opposing team's 20-yard line. We can do this. We're only down by three. We get into the huddle. We go, what's the plan? Give us the plays. And the quarterback kind of looks at us sort of starry-eyed and looks over at the head cheerleader and goes, you know, guys, I'm going out with the head cheerleader right after the game, or we're going to go see a movie and get a burger. And we all go, what? You see, we're at war. And why the rapture is important, and it is our blessed hope. Don't misunderstand me. It is our blessed hope. I mean, honestly, folks, part of me wants to go home yesterday. Okay? Seriously. Part of me wants to go home a week ago. But we're at war here. And there are souls that need to be saved. And there are people that need to hear the good news that Jesus Christ came. He was the only begotten Son of the Father. He led a sinful life. He healed everyone he was around. He destroyed the works of the devil. Wherever he went, there was goodness. Goodness followed him. Goodness, his everything he said was good, even when he's rebuking the Pharisees, because they needed to be rebuked. And his promise was that we can have eternal life by believing on him, by believing that the works on Calvary, by his blood, we are saved. That's how it works. Our sins are washed away. And by believing in him and confessing our sins, we can have eternal life. And by asking the Holy Spirit to come into our lives, we can be born again from above. And the Spirit of a living God can come into our lives and change them. That happened to me 34 years ago. My life's never been the same. I'm a pastor. I'm an author. I'm a watchman. All because of him. I cast my crown in front of him. All because of him. I have spent decades on the anvil of God's forge. And there are those of you who know exactly what I'm talking about, because that's what he has to do. He has to shape and mold and heat up a man and then reshape him and remold him. And that's what he's done in my life. So all glory to the King, because he's coming soon. And when he comes back, it is going to be absolutely amazing. Hope that answered your question. Let's move on. Got a few minutes left here. Abigail. Hi, LA. I've got a born-again friend who thinks giant investigation is silly. She asked, why or how the discovery of Nephilim obliterates the teaching of evolution? I couldn't answer her. Could you explain that to me? Question two, when the giants returned after the flood, if Ham's wife didn't have the seed, how did they get here? Second incursion. Second, third, fourth, fifth, sixth incursion. Did angels come down and marry with a woman? Yeah. Look what happens in Sodom and Gomorrah. Why do you think the judgment's here? Why do you think it is that the men of the city want to have sex with the two angels that come into Lot's house? How do they know? What do they want? Lot offers them their daughters. No. They want the fallen. They want the angels. Why? Because they know what they are. Why do they know what they are? Because the sin is happening over again. Why the judgment of finality? No grace and mercy. He gets Lot out, but everybody else is destroyed. They're all tainted. They've all been exposed to the deal on some level. Why the mandate from a just and holy God to wipe everyone out in the Levant, in Israel, the promised land, Canaan, when they go in? Because they're Nephilim. It's a seed war. We're told your seed and the seed of the woman, they'll be at enmity with one another. The Antichrist will be the seed of the serpent. That's what's going on. Why is it silly, the discovery of Nephilim? Because it points back to the biblical narrative. And the evolutionist is terrified of that. Because if we can uncover the giant bones, and we're close, if we can get the DNA samples out of Peru, and we're trying so desperately to do that, if we can test the DNA, and preliminary DNA results show us, despite what the naysayers say, that it's not matching anything in the genome, certain aspects of the mitochondrial DNA. It is not Neanderthal. It is not Denisovan. If we can show that, it blasts a hole in the Darwinian paradigm, and it points back to the biblical narrative that the giants were in the promised land, and that there was a diaspora of those giants, of those Nephilim tribes. Some fled northward, some got on ships and fled in out of the Levant, perhaps across the Pacific, perhaps across the Atlantic, and settled in the Gulf of Mexico and seeded up that way and settled in South America. That's why it's important. Because if we've got the DNA evidence, now what, folks? Now what? And look, all this information is so carefully controlled, you have no idea.

0: Peru. They're being brought by someone in Belgium. They are being used for a cult. We are assuming they are being used for occult purposes in Belgium. Oh, yeah. They want the DNA. The fallen angel wanted Moses' body to desecrate it ritualistically, more than likely. And when he says the Lord rebuke you, man, that's what we say. We are strong in the Lord. The Lord rebuke you. We don't, you know, we can say we bind that spirit. We can bind and loose. I get that. We can bind the spirit of lust or the spirit of poverty. Okay, we can bind those things with the spirit of hatred or bitterness or whatever. We can bind those demonic spirits. We have the authority in Jesus Christ to do that. But we don't rebuke them. The Lord rebuke you. When Michael says that, that's our template. The Lord rebuke you. We bind it, the Lord rebukes. We loose the angels. Anyway, folks, I am out of time. Hope that satisfies everybody. We've got a couple of questions left in the queue. I will get back to that next week. You are listening to Acceleration Radio. Email me your questions, folks. That's the quickest way for me to answer them on air, where I can be passionate, because as you can see, I can go through questions very quickly on the air. If I have to email them, then all of a sudden there's follow-up questions, and now I've got a pen pal, and it's just too many emails. I cannot keep track of it, and I please hope you understand that. Folks, you're listening to Acceleration Radio. I am your intrepid host, L.A. Marzulli. Folks, pray for our Muslim brothers and sisters. Pray that they would find the Messiah. Pray that Jesus would appear. Pray that angels would appear. Pray that Christians would stop being persecuted in Iraq and other places. Pray for our brothers and sisters over there. And most importantly, folks, if you're listening and you don't know Messiah, ask him into your heart today. It's as simple as just a simple question. Just ask Jesus into your heart. Even if you're not really sure and understand.
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0: And who he is, ask him in, because he is the giver of life, and through him is life. He is the truth. Folks, you're listening to Acceleration Radio. Remember, I'll see you either on the air or in the air. Good night, everybody.
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6: I'm happy to be here. 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

0: You sent me out a physical booklet that you've published a large number of, Why a Bankrupt America. And it has some very provocative facts claimed on the front cover. One of them is one that's very familiar to our viewers, and that is that the Federal Reserve is neither federal nor does it have any reserves. That I think they're very well versed in. And we've also had G. Edward Griffin, from the author of The Creature from Jekyll Island, on our show a couple of times. So they're also indoctrinated, I think, a bit in the truths and facts versus the mythology surrounding the Federal Reserve itself. But one of the things that Joe Bannister really woke us up to was his claim that he had checked out over a period of years as both a CPA and an active IRS agent, a special agent, and that was that the ordinary U.S. taxpayer is not constitutionally liable to pay federal income tax. That is just a shocker that spawned quite a bit of even controversial replies, and comments on the part of our viewers. But do you have anything to add to what Joe Bannister opened us up to?
1: I did a radio show, KSFO Hot Talk, out of San Francisco. A friend of mine was a host at the time, and I had no idea that Joe was listening to the show. But I get this phone call one day from, "Hi, my name's Joe Bannister, and I'm a CID agent for the IRS."
0: That didn't start very well, did it?
1: And I said, "Okay." I said, "What can I do for you?" And he said, "Well, I listened to you on Jeff Metcalf's show on KSFO Hot Talk about 2 years ago." And he said, "I thought you were full of baloney." He said, "But I went ahead and ordered your book." And he said, I just could not accept it. I was going to prove you wrong." So he set out trying to do just that. I will always remember the first time I met him. Joe is very tall. I'm only 5'3", but he's like 6'3", and he's like a string bean. But I drove to the San Francisco Bay Area to meet him and his attorney, who's also an attorney representing a lot of Second Amendment organizations out in the San Jose, California area. So we meet at a pizza parlor, and I'm sitting at the table, and he walks up and he puts his badge and his gun on the table. And he said, "Hi, I'm Joe Bannister." I said, "Hi." But we've become real, good friends over the years. But it was very difficult for him. I mean, here's a man who had an $80,000 a year job, and we're talking back in the year 1999 or 2000 now.
0: Right.
1: And a promising career and everything else. And Joe is a devout Catholic, and he is a person of extreme and strong integrity. And he told me, while we were eating pizza, that my booklet, Why a Bankrupt America, caused him to have a moral dilemma that he could not ignore.
0: Yes.
1: And they made his life hell. Did he talk about when he was charged and was put on trial?
0: All he talked about was that he brought his findings to his superiors, and they said, not only are we not going to back you or support you or look into this, but we need to have you turn in your resignation. And he realized that he had to either forfeit it, walk away at that time from a stellar career, or face being undermined the remainder of any career that he would have had left. That's as far as we heard.
1: Yeah, well, a couple of years later, he was charged by the federal government, and it had to do with withholding tax and a few other things. But his trial was in Sacramento, and at the time, my late husband and I lived only about 10 minutes from the federal courthouse downtown Sacramento.
0: Okay.
1: And the charges were bogus. But we out there, patriots, we raised over $80,000 to pay his legal bills. But it was nerve-wracking to sit in court and watch these IRS agents sit and squirm in their chairs. But they had no case. But finally, the jury came back with a unanimous decision. They acquitted him hands down on everything. And afterwards, we were outside and talked to some of the jurors, and they were angry
0: Yeah.
1: because they said, based on the testimony and everything, they just felt that the government was wasting everybody's time and that they had it in for Mr. Bannister. But it was so stressful. I don't know how he could stand it, quite frankly. But he's got a lot of courage, and yes, he is correct in that domestic Americans are not required to file federal income tax returns. And people who can do the research, or they can just ignore it. A good friend of Joe and mine, Tommy Cryer, who passed away June 4th of 2012, Tommy was a constitutional attorney for 40 years over in Shreveport. And Tommy was charged with willful failure to file and tax evasion. And this he was one of the most intelligent people you've ever met. He finally got the federal dragoons to drop the tax evasion charges, and he went in. When you're charged with willful failure to file or tax evasion, you cannot bring in any evidence to the contrary. The people like Joe Bannister, people like Tommy, were barred in federal courtrooms from testifying on behalf of the defense. There's a defense that you can use called it's where you have a sincere belief that you weren't required to file the return.
0: Right.
1: And there was a landmark decision about that. It had to do with an airline pilot. But in Tommy's case, they went after him with a vengeance. And the same thing happened. The jury found him not guilty on all charges, acquitted him of everything. And then the government did, and of course it was a huge blow, both Joe's mm-hmm. trial and Tommy's, for the IRA. But Americans need to understand that when it comes to the Internal Revenue Service and taxation of income taxes, U.S. prosecutors and federal judges are joined at the hip. There is no justice in the courtroom. The best you can hope and pray for is that you get individuals on the jury who can see the lies through the sworn testimony. But what they do after an acquittal, like Joe and Tommy, they went after Tommy civilly.
0: Okay.
1: I mean, they sue you for... There was an airline pilot, I can't remember her name, I'll remember it in a minute. This was a woman who was short, actually about an inch shorter than me, and she was a pilot for FedEx.
0: Okay.
1: And she also got charged with willful failure to file. And she was acquitted, but the government did the same thing. They sued her, just like they did Tommy, for the taxes. Just because you're acquitted by the jury doesn't mean that the monstrous federal government with all the resources at their fingertips won't come after you, because they will. But when I try and have been trying for 29 years, this is what I've been doing, is get people to understand the history. Now, G. Edward Griffin, who I know and have met, and he's just a wonderful, kind gentleman. Get them to understand what happened in 1913. There were three things that happened. It wasn't just Jekyll Island.
0: Mm-hmm.
1: But Jekyll Island, it was very important for the globalists, the banking cartels, or whatever you want to call them, the whole complex. They wanted to figure out a way to hijack the monetary system of this country. They needed a way to feed it, number one, and they also wanted to destroy the wonderful balance that the founders and creators of the Constitution created when they created Congress. So in 1913, the Secretary of State at the time simply declared that the 16th Amendment to the U.S. Constitution had been ratified, and that was the so-called income tax. Well, we know that it was not ratified by enough states.
0: Okay.
1: Now, in December 23rd of 1913, 2 days before Christmas,
0: right,
1: the corrupt Congress passes the Federal Reserve Banking Act of 1913, the biggest money heist in the history of the world. And in between that, in mid-1913, the 17th Amendment to the U.S. Constitution was declared ratified even though it was not. And people always ask me, well, was the 17th Amendment? Well, instead of, as the Constitution says, state legislators shall choose their two U.S. senators to go to Washington to represent the interests of the state. It was one of the first things they did at the Continental Convention in 1787. Now, Yale books, I forget what the title is, but Yale puts out three books on the Continental Convention.
0: Right.
1: It is, so I have all three of them. But on the fifth day of the convention, this is what they tackled. How are we going to set up Congress so that it works for everybody? So we're going to have this Congress, we're going to put it divided into two bodies. The House of Representatives, the people will vote for. The U.S. Senate will be senators chosen by their state legislatures. And if they don't do what the state wants, the legislatures fire the senator and they appoint a new senator.
0: Okay.
1: Which, if the 17th Amendment fraud didn't continue, John McCain would have never remained a senator from Arizona. They would have booted him decades ago. Now, I know the 17th Amendment to be a fact because I sued the state of Texas to keep Ted Cruz off the ballot. And I proved, because I went to the National Archives in Washington, D.C., and I got every single document there in existence, not to mention a few others. California and Minnesota did not vote for the 17th Amendment, which made it two states short.
0: Okay.
1: So the judge that I had simply didn't care. They brought this judge out of retirement. It took forever to get to trial, and I live 6 hours from the Capitol in Austin. So the courthouse was packed with people. Every courtroom had overflowing except ours. And we had a huge courtroom, and there was me and the two state attorneys, the judge, and the recorder.
0: Hmm.
1: And the judge, there was almost 500 documents that I submitted to prove all kinds of things, the ways to prove it. Well, the judge, he looked like Santa Claus because he had put his robe on when he finally got to the bench, and he had suspenders and looked like he drank 18 bottles of beer. But he just said, well, so what? He said, that happened a long time ago. And then he looked at the state and he said, what kind of sanctions do you want to impose on her? And my heart just sank. And the state said, nothing, Your Honor. And the judge blew a diaper right at that point. He was so mad. You're not going to impose you don't want any sanctions against her for bringing this lawsuit? They said no. And I had some interaction with these state attorneys.
0: Wow.
1: I knew that they knew that I was right.
0: Mm-hmm.
1: So off I go to the appellate court. Now, mind you, I have all the ingredients to the salad. But my good friend Larry Beecraft, who's a constitutional attorney, who's also a good friend of Joe Bannister, Larry put it all together for a beautiful salad, so to speak. So we submitted the appeal, waited for 6 months, and the judges came back and said, it happened a long time ago, so fraud doesn't matter. But an interesting thing, when I was doing the research, I found out that three states, Delaware, Alabama, and, I can't think of the other one right off the top of my head.
0: Okay.
1: Three states, several years ago, do you know that they voted on the 17th Amendment to the Constitution?
0: No.
1: I have made such a stink about this for so many years. And just about the time, a little bit before I filed this lawsuit, we have three states that come along almost 100 years after the 17th Amendment declared ratified,
0: okay,
1: who suddenly decide to vote on a constitutional amendment. Of course, they passed it, but it doesn't matter because during my research, I found a Supreme Court decision that's never been overturned that says that states cannot vote on constitutional amendments into infinity. They, at the time of the mm-hmm. of the vote, that's the way it stands.
0: Okay.
1: But these three particular things happened in 1913. You created a central bank, you figured out a way to feed it, which was the IRS, and he figured out a way to stomp on the rights, the sovereign rights of the states of the Union.
0: And the significance of all of this is underscoring the unconstitutionality of the federal income tax. And that has been brought up before by other guests of ours, including G. Edward Griffin, that the federal income tax, it wasn't coincidental that it came out the same year as the foundation of the Federal Reserve. And that's the next thing I wanted to ask you off the cover of your Why a Bankrupt America book. This statement, I think, will get a lot of people's attention. Do you know that not a single penny collected by the IRS funds a single function of the federal government? Can you tell us what in the world? Everybody works so hard to bring home, you know, they do their job, they're doing their careers, whether they're self-employed, whether they're an employee. Everybody works so hard to bring home a paycheck, and the largest expense in many homes is their tax burden. But this says, and people think, well, I guess I have to pay my taxes, not only because the IRS may punish me if I don't, but because that's actually, after all, how else will our government function? How else will our country function if we don't pay our taxes? But you're saying that's not where the money comes from to run our country. And in that case, where does our money go? So could you address both sides of that coin?
1: Yes. And it's a very common question, you know, from the cover of my booklet. And this was something I learned very early on about, and you can look it up on the internet. In 1984, Ronald Reagan had a Blue Ribbon Commission, and in that report, it was talking about government waste and everything, and on page 12, I had to reread it and read it and said, wait a minute. And it says that people, or taxpayers, I forget the exact language, would be more reluctant to pay additional income taxes if they knew that if after accounting for fraud and waste, that not a single penny of their federal income tax funds a single function of the federal government. It said that not a single penny goes towards paying for the services that the people expect.
0: Right.
1: So where does the money go? Well, it talked also in the report about what's called transfer payments. So the Federal Reserve, we have this privately owned banking cartel, and the Congress spends more than they ever take in. So
0: we're certainly aware of that phenomenon because of our national deficit every year that adds to the debt. Right.
1: Yes, that's what people don't understand, how it got to be $21 trillion in that. The federal income tax dollars are transferred for interest payments on this debt. The rest of it is doled out to foreign banking concerns like the International Monetary Fund, the BIS, Bank of International Settlements, the World Bank, and other financial entities. So every penny is gone. And people look at me and they go, well, how are they funding the government? All right, let's just use the easiest numbers possible. Let's say that these crooks in Congress want to spend $3 trillion. But the constitutional revenues that they receive, which are corporate taxes, taxes on cigarettes, alcohol, tobacco, firearms, tires, gasoline, things like that, military hardware sales, that whole category there. Let's say that only comes to $2 trillion. So they are $1 trillion short. So they call up the candy store, the magical money machine, and say, hey, we need another $1 trillion. That $1 trillion now becomes debt that you and I are responsible for. So what we basically have is we're renting this money. We pay usury to rent money from this banking operation so that these crooks in Congress continue to spend unconstitutionally every minute that, you know, they're in session. And that shortfall, the deficit, keeps getting piled on top of this national debt. So, you know, they pay it down at $400 or $500 billion at a time. But when the debt's accumulating at a rate of $7 million a second, you're in trouble. And there is, it's unpayable, it's unsustainable. Not to mention, you know, the inflation, how the Federal Reserve creates inflation, deflation, stagnation, hyperinflation, booms, busts, recessions, and depressions. They are responsible for that because they manipulate our currency.
0: What about the claim that has been made by multiple people that this saying that all of the taxes go to pay the interest on the debt is only part of the story, that the Federal Reserve returns to the Treasury something like 90 or 95% of that interest each year? Is that come up in your research?
1: It's not that high. They do return some money to the Treasury, yes, but it's not that high. I'd have to look up what they did in 2017. Figures like that usually lag a year or two behind. So they do return some money to the Treasury. But the bottom line is, number one, why do we have to rent our own money?
0: Right.
1: You know, in the booklet on page 5, I use the example because I think this is one of the best examples from long time ago, Congressman Wright Patman, and he was actually a Democrat, but he served for 40 years in Congress, and for decades he was chairman of the U.S. House's Committee on Banking and Currency. And he wanted to repeal the Federal Reserve Banking Act of 1913. And he was talking about, you know, he says, when the federal government that has the exclusive power to create money creates that money and then goes into the open market and borrows it and pays interest for the use of its own money, it occurs to me that this is going too far. And he says, now take, this is the example, it's very short. He says, now take the Panama Canal bonds. They amounted to a little less than $50 million. Actually, it was $49,800,000. By the time they were paid, the government will have paid $75 million in interest on bonds of less than $50 million. So government, which is us, is paying out $125 million to obtain the use of $49,800,000. That's the way it's worked all along. That's our policy. That's our system. So does that make any sense to you?
0: No, I mean, I understand, like, on an individual level, people will go in to buy a mortgage on a house, and they'll take out a 30-year mortgage because they want the house now, and they can't afford to buy it now. They'd have to save up for 10 or 12 or 15 years to be able to buy it. So they want the house now, and then they know that they're going to end up paying 2.5 or 3 times the purchase price by the time they're done paying off the loan. But that's because they feel that they have no other option if they need the house now. Some people don't do that, and they wisely save up and buy their first house with cash. That's just atypical. But for an entire nation to voluntarily act as though it can't create its own money and it needs to go to a banking conglomerate and borrow its money into existence, it makes absolutely no sense to me. I've never understood that.
1: Well, the sad reality is that none of this is taught in the school systems. I mean, I'm up there in years, but I do not recall any of this in school. I didn't, seriously, 29 years ago, this happened purely by accident for me. I had written I've written 5 books plus my little booklet and another little booklet called Blind Loyalty, which was on vote fraud. I had written my first book and I was at a book show. The publishing industry holds their annual convention every other year on West Coast or East Coast, West Coast. And my late husband and I lived in Colorado at the time because he was a colonel in the Army at Fort Carson. So I go to Los Angeles for this book club, and my publisher, we're sitting there, and of course everybody wanted to see Storm and Norman and General Powell and all the rest of them. So I was sitting there, and he hands me this book, and it's like 600 pages. He said, here, you'll like this. It's right up your alley. And the book opened to about the middle of the book, and it was the chapter on the Federal Reserve. And I sat there and I started reading this. I said, wait a minute, this can't be right. This guy doesn't know what he's talking about. So when I got back to Colorado, I opened the book and I said, oh my gosh, that scared me. I gave up my career, my paycheck, and I did all, you know, the Federal Reserve Bank in Denver was only about 15, 20 minutes with the traffic. So I went down there and tried to get as much information as I could, and then I started reading everything I could, and that's how I came to know Dr. Edwin Vieira, you know, okay. The genius on this. That's how it started,
0: you know. And what was this 600-page book that arrested your attention?
1: Called to Serve by Bogreitz.
0: Called to Serve, okay.
1: Mm-hmm. And I was reading about the New World Order and everything in that book. We're talking, this is back in 1990. And I had just finished leaving my job. I became a federal whistleblower because I worked at Peterson Air Force Base Command, NORAD.
0: Okay.
1: Loved my job, though. You know, my job was inside Cheyenne Mountain and the other Air Force base out there. When the Star Wars initiative was, I had to have a retinal scan to get on the base out there.
0: Oh boy.
1: And you can't get in at that time. You couldn't get into Cheyenne Mountain without a top secret clearance. But oh my gosh, it was just like watching Star Wars or something. I mean, it was so cool. But I filed a fraud, waste, and abuse against my own job. I went in as a GS-11, and there was no job. My stupid advisor, Sandra Brown, she was a GS-12, and she wanted to move up to GM-13, and she had to supervise one person. So she creates a fake job. I get hired, and I'm sitting there twiddling my thumbs. So finally, you know, I went over to the TAG office at Fort Carson, the Army, and talked to the lawyers over there, and they said, well, you're going to get fired. And I said, I have to do what's right, so I go back to Pete Field.
2: 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Any phone numbers, websites, or contact information referenced during broadcast may have changed or may no longer be valid.
1: Formed the general, and I said, I need to file a fraud, waste, and abuse with the inspector general, which I did. And, of course, they wanted to punish me, and I said, good. I'm going to the local TV station, and I'm going to tell them all about it. I'm going to tell them that the engineers who sit next to me sit and read Playboy magazine all morning long, or they're on the phone doing personal business, like looking for parts for their cars, their classic cars, or this, that, and the other, and not one of the three has passed the test that's required for them to keep that grade. And so the inspector general, though, his final report said, Mrs. Kidd is correct. The job she was hired to do is better suited for a part-time college student of maybe 10 to 15 hours a week. In the interim, they transferred me to contracting, and that's when I got involved in my contracts with Inside Cheyenne Mountain and the Star Wars initiative out there. But at the end of the 12 months, I was gone. So here I am. I've written my book and everything, but it's like the Lord just put his hand on my shoulder in Los Angeles. What are the odds of something like that happening? But my curiosity got I just had to find out the answers. And so then when I did enough research, I said, something has to be done. So I wrote this little booklet, Why Bankrupt America, and I got my friends together. And in February of 1993, we started picketing the Federal Reserve in downtown Denver in the snow, and people were jumping off the trolley car because you can't drive on 16th Street Mall where the Fed building is. And on September 29th of 1993, we were in Washington, D.C. and took 1,753,000 signatures to Congress to abolish the Federal Reserve and the income tax. And eventually I kept my little booklet to 2004. And I sold 1,653,000 copies of it at cost. I didn't pay myself a single penny because it scared me. And because I knew by the time I had written the booklet that this whole system was going to implode someday. And people like myself and Dr. Edwin Vieira and so many others in 2005, our columns were, you know, really honing in on the fact that the banks were going to blow up and the housing market was going to blow up. And by November of 2007, of course, it was accelerating. And then by July of 2008, the whole thing melted down. But it's underway again, and it cannot be stopped this time, and there will be no recovery. Not that there's been a recovery, but it's going to be worse.
0: Two things that come to mind. Yeah. That's what a lot of people are concerned about, is that the scope and scale of this is going to be, it will no longer be, the United States government being able to step in and say, well, we're the lender of last resort, and we can bail out all these banks and everything like that. Now it's the sovereign level of every country, all on last legs of debt dependency. But two things that people will say when you say you don't have to pay your income tax by according to the Constitution is, number one, well, if I don't pay my income tax, I'll go to prison. And number two, mm-hmm. if I don't pay my income tax, the country won't be able to function because it depends on our tax payments to run. You've addressed both of those, but I'm not sure it gets people to where they feel like they can take action because...
1: No, don't. I warn people, don't do it. Don't stop paying the income tax. As much as we know that we are right, just like Joe Bannister and just like Tommy Crier and just like Fergie, that's her first name, the FedEx pilot.
0: Yeah.
1: Tommy Crier, and your listeners can look this up just by using a search engine, Tommy Crier, C-R-Y-E-R, the memorandum. Tommy wrote a 90-page document, the memorandum. And if anybody reads that, they will fully understand that, as Joe Bannister said, as Larry Becraft, a brilliant constitutional attorney, that domestic Americans are not subject to the income tax. But we have this big cabal of criminals who are desperately at this point trying to hold the whole thing together until they can figure out some way to replace it down the line. So, no, don't, as much as it might call you, don't do it. There was a couple contacted me from New Mexico, gosh, probably 7-8 years ago, something like that. And she and her husband had considerable holdings. And she said, you know, they've come after us, Stevie. And she said, we have fought them for a year. And I said, here's what I would do if I was in your shoes, but I cannot advise you what to do. Just get with your lawyer and do a compromise with them. You know, they want X amount of dollars. You say, your attorney says, and this is it. I said, because what it's doing is tearing you guys apart. It's going to put you in an early grave. Because a year or so after Tommy's acquittal, I was in California and got an email. And he had had a heart attack and died in his sleep. And my heart just broke. The IRS hounded him and beat him into the ground. So what the couple did, and they ended up paying like, you know, nothing compared to what the IRS wanted. What the IRS wanted was to get them back into the scheme of things, mm-hmm. back into the fold.
0: Back in line, yeah.
1: Yes, so to keep them under the thumb. But we are so far down the road at this point. Back in 2007, former Congressman Ron Paul introduced a bill to abolish the Federal Reserve Banking Act.
0: You bet.
1: In 2007, it had zero co-sponsors for the 2 years because every session of Congress, by design from the framers of the Constitution, mm-hmm. During that two-year period that the bill was in committee, there was not a single co-sponsor. Why? Because without the magical money machine, loaning all of this debt, because that's what we have to remember, that this is debt. They create debt and to spend debt. So without it, and that's the subject of my column today on newswithviews.com.
0: Okay.
1: How can we bring our troops home? The only way is to abolish the central bank and cut off the money. Because without the Fed, there would be no borrowing over $3 trillion so far into Iraq and Afghanistan, 16 years in Afghanistan. Next month makes 17 years since 9/11. For what? so our troops can continue guarding the poppy fields over there so they can ship their heroin and cocaine into the United States? How hypocritical can you get? But without the ability to borrow all of this money, they would not be able to fund the unconstitutional cabinets like Health and Human Services. There's nothing in Article 1, Section 8, Clause 17 of the Constitution. That's $1.1 trillion. The Federal Department of Education, which I was at the inside the GOP convention in San Diego in 1996, and one of the promises was that they were going to get, and Ronald Reagan promised it, was one of his campaign promises for the 1980 election, to get rid of the unconstitutional Federal Department of Education because we don't need it. But it sucks down $66 billion a year. But that $66 billion doesn't exist. It has to be borrowed. So you and I and your grandchildren, we all continue to pay usury to the bankers for it. So in my column today, this is the only way to bring home the troops. But we're so far down the road, and this is going to implode in our lifetimes. This is not something that's, you know, some nebulous theory out there that, you know, people just treat it like it's something, you know, that hasn't happened. The world is so far in debt, and there is no money. And the solution that my friend Dr. Edwin Vieira proposed, and it's the booklet, he gave me permission to reprint one of his columns, is for the states to take up sound constitutional money bills. And he has testified, you know, and we don't get paid for all this stuff. But, I mean, he has testified to state legislatures, to their banking committees, and these bills keep getting killed. And a prime example is here in Texas. Texas, Nevada, Montana, and North Dakota, we are the four states in the union. Our legislatures only meet every other odd year, not to exceed 140 days. So our legislature's been out of session since May of 2017.
0: Okay.
1: They come back into session in January. So my good friends, and they're a lot smarter than I am, put together probably the strongest constitutional sound money bill that deals with the states, state legislatures setting up a depository where they do electronic gold and silver as the form of money, which is totally constitutional. I know we don't have time to go into it right now, but going back to the Civil War and then through World War One, and there's a whole bunch of court cases in the Supreme Court withheld and reinforced the sovereignty of the states to do this. And so when you have, by doing it at the state level, and you use gold and silver, it would be just the same as any other bank. The state would set up a depository. The gold, your gold, your money goes into that depository, and you use a debit card just like you use your bank. And interestingly, I guess it's been about 3 years ago now, our governor, Greg Abbott.
0: When you say our governor, you're in Texas? You're a Texas resident?
1: Yes, I'm in Texas. Okay. Yeah, I live in West Texas.
0: Okay.
1: Governor Abbott sent a formal request to the New York Federal Reserve asking for Texas's $1 billion in gold. And I thought to myself when I was reading the press release from the governor's office, I thought, this ought to be interesting. We know darn well that the Federal Reserve of New York doesn't have $1 billion sitting in the basement. I think a lot of it was cleaned out at 9/11. But then, of course, came the depository. Well, this gold depository vault is now finished. Just last month, they just finished it.
0: Okay.
1: And I'm waiting to hear back from the guy at the state capitol, at the governor's office, what is the next step. I am just waiting on pins and needles to see what the Federal Reserve does about returning Texas's $1 billion in gold, which is exactly, coincidentally, the same amount that Texas college system trust. They actually bought, this was about, after 2008, so maybe 2009 or 2010, the Texas trust for all the colleges and all of that. They bought $1 billion in gold. They liquidated cash, this phony paper money, for $1 billion in gold. But this is going to be very interesting. But going back to the constitutional sound money bill, my friends, you know, they drove, I'm 6 hours from the Capitol, and Tom and some of the, they all lived, you know, 2, maybe 3 hours from the Capitol. So it was, you know, a lot of hard work went into putting together this constitutional sound money bill where the states would start using the gold and silver system and be electronic and how to gradually integrate it and how businesses would use it and stuff. So we were sure that it was going to pass, absolutely certain. I mean, talking and not me, I was not able to do it. My husband's health was very, very bad. And then, of course, he passed away. But we were certain this would pass and that Governor Abbott would sign it into law. And guess what happened? Right before the end of the session in May of 2017, the House Banking Committee chairman, who's a Republican, killed the bill.
0: This is the Texas House?
1: Yep. Our state legislature is Republican-controlled. House and Senate and the governor's mansion for the last has been Republican for, let's see, Greg Abbott's been governor for, what, 6 years now? And before him, Tricky Ricky Perry was our governor for 12 years. So after Ann Richards, who was a liberal Democrat, it's been Republican all the way. But this is not going to be good, because when the dollar collapses, what are the states going to do to be able to pay their bills, their pensions? Pensions for the state, the schools, and nurses, or whatever it is. How are they going to conduct business when you have this worthless currency? And this is one of the things, you know, that I pointed out on page 9 of my booklet. Looking at the inflation calendar in May of 2017, if in 1913 I purchased an item for $20, then in 2017 that same item costs $492.53. So the cumulative rate of inflation was 2,362%.
0: Yeah, people have talked about the degradation of the purchasing power of the U.S. dollar since the formation of the Federal Reserve.
1: Yes, but this is what the American people don't understand. And like I said, I retired my booklet in 2004 because of everybody was getting computers, but the internet's a wonderful thing. But there's 3 billion pages on it at this point, and unless you know what you're looking for. And how credible is the information? Somebody sent me an email yesterday. I was trying to write my column and said, oh, DV, you got to watch this short video. It's a cartoon about the Federal Reserve and money. So I sat through about 10 minutes of it. It was, to me, dumb and stupid, but it was fairly accurate. But so I scanned ahead towards the very end, and there was the big lie that John Kennedy was going to abolish the Federal Reserve, and he issued an executive order, 11-11-13, 11113. And the truth is that executive order that President Kennedy issued was simply a bookkeeping executive order. It had nothing to do with returning to the gold standard or anything else. And so that video that's been viewed by over 802,000 people now believe the lie that's about 4 minutes from the end of the video. I thought to myself, oh my gosh. But in any event, last year I just kept getting mail, Diva, you got to get your booklet out there, people. And so I said, yeah, because everybody's pressed for time. And, you know, I write a weekly column. But people can miss a column, they may not know where to look for it, or they end up on, you know, some page that does not have accurate information. So I decided to put the booklet out again, and you have a copy of it.
0: How can people get a hold of a copy? I know how I got a hold of it, was because you sent it to me, but how can most people get a hold of this?
1: Just go to my website, dvy.com.
0: That's dvy.com.
1: Yeah, Delta Echo Victor Yankee.com.
0: And there they'll find a link to be able to order a copy of Why a Bankrupt America?
1: Mm-hmm. It's right there on the front page. But employers, not big companies like Microsoft, but employers who employ 10 or 15 people, they've been ordering them and giving them out to their employees because the booklet is not political. It affects everybody, regardless of if you're short or tall, Republican, Independent, Green, you know, whatever. This affects every American.
0: It's chock full of quotes from like Thomas Jefferson and others. It really talks about the real origins of all this stuff. And there's lots of endnotes in the end for people who want to do their research to see how you back this up.
1: Well, originally, in the first edition of Why Bankrupt America, which impressed Joe Bannister so much, was I had listed about 10 individuals, like Larry B. Pratt, for one, and Dr. Edwin Baer, that you could call them on a telephone. I mean, this was 1993. We didn't have the internet. We didn't have email. We had fax machines. I used to put out a newsletter. We had the telephone. But Joe started calling all of these experts, and he said that's one of the things that made it so credible. So in the back, towards the back of the book, I give these source references that you can look up on the internet and read former members of Congress. Now, you know, who were on the bank, Lewis McFadden. He actually wanted to charge the Federal Reserve Board of Governors with treason. Well, he actually did charge him with treason in 1934. And when you read his charges, and he explains why, that this is, you know, the biggest money heist in the history of the world, but certainly in this country, and you really begin to understand the problem. And it's in it, and it's not, it can get complicated, but it's fiat currency is, and fractional banking is a fraud. They create money out of nothing, and then they turn around and charge us interest, usury on it.
0: Joe Bannister talked about educating ourselves so that we can become more informed jurors, if nothing else, just as those important jurors. You mentioned earlier, and I wanted to touch on this, but we left the subject so quickly, that the IRS wants to keep people in line, keep them under their thumb. And as you pointed out, one of those acquaintances of yours was able to settle for pennies on the dollar. So it isn't about the money in those additional in those cases. It's about the precedent and not letting the lie leak out, not letting light shine on the lie, because tell me if I'm getting this right, that if the general public became aware from jury after jury acquitting people because they saw through these sham charges and they understood, then the whole jig would be up. The whole game would blow up in their face, because you need the compliance of the masses, and it's hard to maintain the compliance of the masses if everybody starts to know this is all a fraud.
1: Just like the prohibition area, where people by the millions just said, screw well, up yours, I'm going to have a beer or a shot of Irish whiskey or whatever.
0: Right.
1: And, you know, then the Congress had to backtrack on it. But, yes, Joe is absolutely right. Knowledge is power, and when you have that power, then you can put it to good use. And here's another tip for your listeners. A lot of people, you know, I'm so grateful for every job that an American's been able to find since President Trump was elected. I'm so happy for people, you know, to be able to find a job. But a lot of people, Americans are back to spending like there's no tomorrow. I think a lot of them don't realize that the tax cuts expire in 2025. The corporate taxes in Trump's tax bill are permanent. But these rats in Congress, the personal federal income tax cuts expires in 2025, and one has to wonder what they know that the American people don't know. But people, the IRS has something called a 911 form for folks that are really in, you know, terrible financial situation and they can't pay their taxes. And I did this for my little sister. I filed a 911 form for her, and they forgave all the back taxes because it was uncollectible. And so then she was able to start from scratch, you know. So
0: I was going to mention that my parents were war tax resistors, which, and Joe reminded us that you don't get to pick and choose legally. You don't have a legal basis for saying, I don't want to pay these taxes because I don't agree with what the government's spending them on. But one of the principles that their support group that they belonged to came through, which was they were Quakers, was that you can legally, you know, it's illegal to, quote-unquote, evade taxes, according to the system, but it's legal to avoid taxes. And one way to do that is by making sure that you don't reach the taxable level. If you actually live below what the federal declared poverty line or whatever through frugality that kind of thing, there's ways that people might have available to them if they want to consider that kind of a lifestyle choice.
1: But what kind of lifestyle choice is that when we promote independence and self-reliance and the American dream? This reminds me of Social Security. There's a bill in Congress. This is the third time Representative Massey, he's the Republican out of Kentucky.
0: Tom Massey,
1: the third time. This makes 6 years this bill has been in Congress to stop federal taxation on Social Security benefits.
0: Right.
1: Because Social Security is a tax that goes to the general fund of the Treasury and is not earmarked for any specific spending purpose, so correctly said the U.S. Supreme Court. Mm-hmm. So you pay this tax, but then when you retire, they tax you again, which reduces your benefits. So right. It's double taxation. This round, which the bill expires, H.R. 2552, expires December 31st, there are all of 15 co-sponsors. One is a Democrat. Now, these people in Congress, you know, it's an election year. We love seniors. We love you seniors.
0: Yeah.
1: You do? Then why haven't you passed that bill? There's no doubt in my mind that Trump would sign it. But the other thing about Social Security is, say you retire. I mean, the more active you are, activity to me is the key to longevity.
0: Mm-hmm.
1: But Social Security, if you make more than $16,000 a year, we're going to take one for every $2 that you receive in Social Security. We're going to take it back. You say, well, wait a minute. Not only does that kill initiative, mm-hmm. but I already paid that.
0: Right.
1: You can thank your incumbent that you might have voted for in the primary for not doing what the right thing. There's so much that the American people just don't know. But, you know, I'm hopeful that this edition, of the booklet will be as successful. And when people say, how did you sell 1,653,000 copies of that booklet? You must have spent a ton on advertising. I didn't spend a penny. I didn't have a penny to spend on advertising. It was just being on talk radio. And people ordering the book and giving it to their friends in a church, and especially at gun shows. Oh, man, people get it anywhere that they could. And that's how so many copies were sold. And like I said, I sold them at a cost. But I'm hopeful that we will be able to educate millions more, you know, with bringing it out. Because it's something tangible that people can hold in their hand. I know we're running out of time, but about a month after the first edition of my booklet came out, John and I were living in Lake Colorado, which is a suburb of Denver. And I went down to the end. I was going to the post office. I got down to the end of the street to make a left turn, and there's a bus stop there. And of course, I slowly entered, made a left turn. And I looked at the man at the bus stop, and he was dressed in a nice suit, and his briefcase was on the concrete. And I hit the brake, and I looked again, and he had my booklet open. He was standing there reading it. And I went, oh, my God. As soon as I got home from the post office, I called all my friends to tell them. It was so exciting.
0: I'm a celebrity.
1: I didn't know that. I didn't even know who this person was. And there
0: that
1: he was
0: in my own.
1: That must
0: have been heartwarming for you, though, to see that story was getting out. Now, you mentioned that with all this awareness, you mentioned in the introduction that you became a prepper back in 1994. Before we let you go, can you give our viewers just a couple ideas of what that means to you?
1: Well, John was transferred from Oakland Army Base to Fort Carson in Colorado. And the first blizzard that came along, and we couldn't get out of the driveway. And I thought to myself, well, this isn't good. You know, what if I hadn't gone to the store before yesterday?
0: Right.
1: So we had a big, huge basement because John was a colonel. We were able to live off base. So I started not spending, $10,000 all at once. But I went out and I bought what I thought, if we had a storm that lasted a week, say, spaghetti sauce and a nice little stove with propane and food that really didn't need cooking,
0: Sure.
1: They had granola type bars back then and stuff.
0: Sure.
1: But what we could use and, to eat healthy, because I've been an organic eater for a long time.
0: Mm-hmm.
1: And that's, and I would label everything with the date. And so when it came time to go to the store, I would go downstairs to the store. And I, well, since John died, I don't keep, I have food storage, organic food storage. So, but before my husband died, the spare bedroom was just like a grocery store. But everything had a date label on it. Yeah. So before I went to the store, I'd run down into the basement. But I've kept it up all these years because you never know whether it's man-made or worse, because you never know whether it's man-made or, I mean, that when Katrina hit, oh, my God.

0: that I wanted to be in a state where the Second Amendment's king. And we did not want to be in a big city. And, you know, I live in a smaller town between Lubbock and Midland, Texas. Mm-hmm. But here, the Second Amendment's king. So they better not come around.
1: That means a lot to a lot of our listeners as well. And Devi, you've been generous with your time. We've been speaking with Devi Kidd. That's DevyKidd. She has her own website at devy.com. That's devy.com. She was a federal employee working in Cheyenne Mountain. If you don't know what that is, you've got to look it up. When she got an eye opening that led her to basically declare her own job a waste and fraud, and sort of roiled the beast from there and hasn't stopped since. So, Devi, thank you so much for joining us this first time on Reluctant Preppers.
0: My pleasure. Thank you. Bye-bye.

0: The Hour of the Time may be contacted at HOT. 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
0: P.O. Box 940, Eager, spelled E-A-G-A-R, in the state of Arizona, 85925. 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

You're listening to the Hour of the Time. I'm your host, William Cooper. Tonight, ladies and gentlemen, we begin the origin, the history, the dogma, and the identity of the ancient mystery religions which are now known as the mystery schools, the Order of the Quest, Freemasonry, the ancient Order of the Rose and Cross, the Knights Templar, the Sovereign and Military Order of the Knights of Malta, the Order of St. John of Jerusalem, the Priory de Sion, the Thule Society, are sometimes known as the Thule Society, the Order, the Skull and Bones, the Russell Trust, the Jason Society, the Scroll and Key, the Illuminati, and I could go on and on and on and on. But the most important thing to realize is that they all have been collectively known throughout the ages as the mystery schools, the Illuminati, which literally means illumined ones, international socialism, communism. They are all one and the same, as you will come to know. And you will understand perfectly how they've been able to infiltrate all of our society. What

That song will have a clearer meaning to you as we progress in your education into the mystery religion. But we have to begin in the beginning with every story and every history. And we have to begin at the beginning of mankind. And the beginning is the beginning according to the mystery religion. And they believe wholeheartedly that man is a product of evolution, not of an extraterrestrial race, and not of the creation of some benevolent God. They believe that the tree-dwelling ancestors of man were among the most intelligent beings of their distant age. And when these creatures finally abandoned the trees and walked fully upright, freeing their hands to serve as implements of their minds as well as their bodies, there began the most successful evolutionary drive toward higher intelligence ever witnessed in nature. As ground dwellers, these creatures were easy victims of the great predators who hunted them down by day and surprised them at night as they huddled in clearings or in caves. They could not compete in strength, ferocity, or speed with their attackers. Armed with little except their hands and what their complex brains enabled them to do with those hands, they had to think or die. For untold thousands of years, most of them met early, violent deaths. Only a few in each generation had the good fortune and the ability to outwit their enemies. And these favored ones survived long enough to have and rear offspring. The unwary, maladroit, or stupid died early. And folks, I'm afraid that the stupid who live today are going to die early also. But back to the beginning. Their offspring, if they had any, were left to starve or be eaten by predators. Natural selection was operating on the earliest types of man with grimmest intensity. Perhaps no other extinct creature has undergone so severe and protracted a period of selective elimination. Yet, here and there, small groups managed to survive because they had the intelligence to use sticks, stones, and clubs to defend themselves. Crude and puny as these implements were, they were weapons, and their possessors were the first creatures who could kill without having to come in direct contact with their antagonist. As the great beasts grew larger and either faster or more formidable, man became ever more watchful, ever more successful in pitting his wits against mass and power, more and more adept at slipping out of trouble, and as the challenge grew greater, so did his brain. For the laggards on both sides got left behind in the race for the future. And we are still engaged in that race for the future. The steps in the development of man's brain are revealed by the progressively larger brain cases which appeared with the passage of centuries. Basing our judgment on the improvements in tools and weapons which took place as the intelligence of their inventors increased, we can construct some of the ways in which natural selection may have worked to bring about a doubling in size of the human brain. Many edible nuts are too hard for even a caveman to crack between his teeth. Accordingly, they were useless to early man until some genius of his day discovered that any nut could be opened if it were just placed upon one stone and struck hard with another. Better fed, the family of this innovator proliferated while the others died off. Perhaps centuries later, while a man sat cracking nuts between two stones, one stone broke, and the broken edge cut his hand. Previously, men in the same situation had thrown the broken stone away and nursed their cuts. But this man, started thinking. He possessed an original thought,
Since the edge had cut through his skin and drawn blood, it might also cut through the skin of the small animals he caught, making it easier to get at the meat. The first knife was invented. He and those close to him, and those intelligent enough to imitate them, increased in number, and the rest died off. They had a cutting tool, which made it possible for them to skin and eat meat in less time. So they had more time for hunting. Many of the descendants of this exceptional man became increasingly skillful at breaking and chipping hard stones into sharper tools and weapons. And if you've been to a museum of natural history and you've seen these fine, beautiful flint arrowheads and spearheads, then you know that it took patience and great skill. And this means a further development of the human mind. Natural selection, favoring better knife makers, went on for hundreds of thousands of years, according to those who guard the secrets of the ages, and even according to modern science. A great many centuries later, a young father foraging for his brood may have come upon a long, straight stick, splintered at one end. Well, he pulled and chewed at the splinters until only one stout point was left. Or at least that's how we can imagine that it was done. It seemed to him a very useful stick, for it was sharper than the digging sticks which the women used. He may have remembered a night during his boyhood when a great cat had charged his family's campsite and dragged away a younger sister. Now that he had small children of his own, the memory of that attack was ever present. Lately, he had seen fresh panther tracks. Another family not far away had been attacked, and the mother had been killed. His dawning intelligence told him his pointed stick might be a better weapon against big cats than the clubs which he and the other men carried. So for many days he kept the long stick near him, even when he was laughed at for having what was regarded as a woman's tool. Not only did he possess a greater intellect than his fellow men, but he possessed more courage to resist their laughter. Then one night, he heard a faint rustling. He whispered a quick warning to his family. Suddenly, a dim shape charged at him in the darkness. Kneeling, he raised the point of his long stick toward the beast. It sprang, clawed at him savagely, then fled. The creature had struck the point so hard that the blunt end of the stick was shoved deep, deep into the ground. Next morning, following a trail of blood, the man found a panther dead from a punctured chest. The long, sharp stick had saved his life and the lives of his family members. In the same situation, less perceptive men, armed only with clubs, would have been killed. From that time, he, his sons, and their sons carried impaling sticks whenever big predators were near. Foresight, genetically transmitted to their descendants, had given them a new weapon, which they used with devastating effect against their natural enemies. Perhaps many generations later, a bright descendant of the inventor of the impaling stick mated with the daughter of a man who had thought of throwing a club at fruits, nuts, and small animals on the lower branches of trees. Now and then, this brought down an extra meal. The man who knew how to defend his family from feline prowlers soon learned from his woman the new way to collect additional food. And their young family thrived, and some of the children, with good mental inheritance from both sides of the family, showed an even higher order of intelligence than either of their parents.
with impaling sticks added to their clubs and cutting stones. Men no longer had to be such furtive food gatherers. The hunted gradually evolved into hunters. And in times of famine, when battles over food were fierce, those with impaling sticks threw them with deadly accuracy at members of other hunting bands. Sharper stone knives and spears gave a double survival advantage during times of crisis. But the most telling gains were the increasing sharpness of minds. However incomplete our knowledge of human ancestry, there is scarcely any doubt that the development of brain power, of intelligence, was the decisive force in the evolutionary process which culminated in the appearance of the species to which we belong. Natural selection, they believe, has brought about the evolutionary trends towards increasing brain power because brain power confers enormous adaptive advantages on its possessors. It is obviously brain power, not body power, which makes man by far the most successful biological species which living matter has produced. Even with man's new weapons and tools, it did not take him very long to decide that in this world the single greatest enemy to be feared was the darkness of night, and all the unknown dangers that came with it. Simply stated, man's first enemy was darkness. Understanding this one fact alone, one can readily see why the greatest and most trustworthy friend that the human race could ever have was, by far, heaven's greatest gift to the world, that glorious rising orb of day, the sun. And with this simple truth understood, we can now begin to unravel the most ancient and still the most successful religion upon the face of this earth. Its success lies in its ability to remain hidden from the rest of the people. But first, let me assure you folks that no people of the ancient world believed the sun to be God. In point of fact, every ancient culture and nation on earth have all used the sun as the most logically appropriate symbol to represent the glory of the unseen creator of the heavens. In the Old Testament, it says, quote, "The heavens are declaring the glory of God," unquote. That's in Psalms 19, verse 1. In the Old Testament, quote, "The sun of righteousness will arise," unquote, Malachi chapter 4, verse 2. The ancient peoples reasoned that no one on earth could ever lay claim of ownership to the great orb of day. It must belong to the unseen creator of the universe. It became, figuratively speaking, not man's, but God's sun. Truly, God's sun was the light of the world. As I stated before, folks, in the dark cold of night, man realized his utter vulnerability to the elements. Each night, mankind was forced to wait for the rising of the sun to chase away the physical and mental insecurity brought on by the darkness. Therefore, the morning sun focused man's attention on heavenly dependence for his frail, short existence on earth, and in doing so, it became the appropriate symbol of divine benevolence from heaven. For without the sun, there was no light, there was no warmth, and nothing could grow or live upon the face of this earth. So just as a small fire brought limited light into man's own little world of darkness, likewise, the great fire of day served the whole earth with its heavenly presence. For this reason, it was said that the God of the Bible was a consuming fire in heaven. And so he was.
It was accepted by all that man was bound to a life on earth, but the sky was the abode of God's Son. He resided up there in heaven. Ancient man saw in his male offspring his own image and likeness, and his own existence as a father was proved by the person of his son. It was assumed that God's Son was but a visible representative of the unseen Creator in heaven. So it was said, quote, "When you have seen the Son, you have seen the Father," unquote. Said another way, quote, "The Father is glorified in his Son," unquote. Ancient man, even with his limited intelligence at that time, had no problem understanding that all life on earth depended directly on life-giving energy from the sun. Consequently, all life was lost without the sun. It followed that God's Son was nothing less than man's Savior. Since energy from the sun gave life, and we sustained our very existence by taking energy in from our food, which came directly from God's Son, the Son must give up its life, supporting energy, so that we may continue to live. God's Son must give his life for us to live. Now, I know that if you are intelligent out there listening, you are making some connections here. You see, the mystery schools believe that Christianity is a perversion of the mysteries. While it was plainly true that our life came from and was sustained each day by our Savior, God's Son, it was and would be true only as long as the Son would return each morning. And our hope of salvation would be secure only in a risen Savior. For if he did not rise from his grave of darkness, all would be lost. All the world waited for his imminent return each morning. The Father would never leave us at the mercy of this world of darkness. The heavenly promise was surely that, quote, he would come again, unquote, to light our path and save those lost in the darkness. Logically, even if man himself died, as long as the sun comes up each day, life on earth will continue forever. Therefore, it was said in the ancient texts that everlasting life was the gift the Father gives through his Son. For God so loved the world that he gave his only begotten Son, that we may have life everlasting on earth. And the ancient texts did not mean for you personally, but on earth, everlasting life. That is the interpretation of the mystery schools. Since evil and harm lurked at every turn in the fearful dark of night, all evil or harmful deeds were naturally the works of darkness. And with the return of the sun each morning, man felt more secure in his world and therefore was at peace. Therefore, God's Son was, with his warm rays of hope, the great, quote, Prince of Peace, unquote. And of course, the reverse was equally true. The evil of night was ruled over by none other than, quote, the Prince of Darkness, unquote. Hence, evil is of the dark, or the devil. It was only a short step to see that the light of God's Son equated with righteousness and truth, and evil with darkness. From then on, it was simple to understand. Light was good, dark was bad, and the priests of the ancient mystery religion always followed the light. They always looked toward the east. They considered themselves to be illumined. That being true, then the great orb of day, God's Son, could rightly say of itself that, quote, I am the light and the truth, unquote. We should all, in their words, not mine, give thanks to the Father for sending us his Son, spelled S-U-N, in case some of you were getting confused.
In every instance where I have mentioned the word Son, it has been in reference to the Son, S-U-N. For the peace and tranquility he brings to our life is even called solace. Solace is from the word solar, which means sun. Are you beginning to see the light? We now have before us two cosmic brothers, one very good and one very bad. One brings the truth to light with the light of truth. The other is the opposite, or in opposition to the light, the opposer, the prince of the world of darkness. It is at this point we come to Egypt. More than 3,000 years before Christianity began, the early morning sun, the Savior, was pictured in Egypt as the newborn babe. The infant Savior's name was Horus. The early morning sun, our newborn babe, was pictured in two ways. The dove, known as the bringer of peace. The hawk, the god of war who punishes the enemies of God. Today, in government, we still use these terms, doves and hawks. And that's how powerful this hidden religion is that we use the terms of this religion even today and know it not. At daybreak, this wonderful newborn child is, of course, born again. Hallelujah. Horus is risen. That is what hallelujah means. Even today, when the sun comes up, we see it on the Horus risen or horizon. His life was also divided into 12 parts or 12 Horus hours, the 12 signs of the zodiac. But now, what about the evil brother of God's Son, that old prince of darkness himself? In the Egyptian belief system, he was called Set, or sometimes Typhon. We are told in the Bible that when God's Son died, the world was left in the hands of the prince of darkness at sunset. Sunset. Do you understand? God's Son was killed by the prince of darkness, Set, at sunset. It was generally observed that God's Son could be depended upon to return in the same manner that he left, namely, on a cloud, and every eye will see him, unless, of course, you're blind or dead. Keeping in mind that God's Son not only represented the light of truth, but was put to death by his enemies who could not endure the light of truth in their life, it was taught by the ancients that the very act of opposing or denying the light of truth to the point of killing it happened in one's own mind. When we are confronted with harsh realities of life, the truth, the light of truth, which we do not wish to face and which runs counter to our views, such truth is put to death by your mind and in your head. Therefore, God's Son, the truth and the light, is put to death at the place of the skull or skull place, located somewhere between your ears. This putting to death of the light of hope in your mind is always accompanied by the two thieves, regret for the past and fear of the future. Don't go away, folks. We have to take a short break. I'll be back right after this pause.

And of course, God's Son goes to his death wearing a corona, which in Latin means crown of thorns. Remember the Statue of Liberty? It was given to us by Masonic France. To this day, kings still wear a round crown of thorns symbolizing the rays of the sun. Now, as far back as we can go into the ancient world in our research, we find that all known cultures had a three-in-one, or triune God. The very first Trinity was simply the three stages of life of the sun. Newborn at dawn, mature or full-grown in its full power at 12 noon, and old and dying at the end of day, going back to the Father. All three were, of course, one divinity. The Trinity is no mystery in the mystery schools. The Egyptians knew that the sun was at its highest point in the sky, or high noon, when no shadow was cast by the pyramid. At that point, all Egypt offered prayers to the Most High God. As stated before to the ancients, the sky was the abode, or heavenly temple, of the Most High. Therefore, God's Son was doing his heavenly Father's work in the temple at noon. The world of ancient man kept track of times and seasons by the movement of the sun, daily, monthly, and yearly. For this, the sundial was devised. Not only the daily movement of the sun was tracked on the round dial, but the whole year was charted on a round calendar dial. Examples are ancient Mexican, Mayan, Inca, Aztec, Sumerian, Babylonian, Assyrian, Egyptian, Celtic, or Celtic as some pronounce it, Aryan, etc. And with this method, certain new concepts emerged in the mind of ancient man. Since the earth experienced four different seasons, all the same and equal in time each year, the round calendar was divided into four equal parts. This represented the complete story of the life of God's Son. This is also why we have, in the Bible, only four Gospels. Of this point, there can be no doubt, for Tertullian and many early church fathers stated this exact fact themselves in their own writings. And this, the mystery school claims, is why the famous painting of the Last Supper pictures the 12 followers or houses of the sun in four groups of three, the seasons, with the sun in the center alone. On the round surface of the yearly calendar, you draw a straight line directly across the middle, cutting the circle in half. One end being the point of the winter solstice, the other end being the point of the summer solstice. Then draw another straight line crossing the first one. One end of the new line being the spring equinox, the other end being the autumn equinox. You now have the starting points for each of the four seasons. This is referred to by all major encyclopedias and reference works, both ancient and modern, as the cross of the zodiac. Thus, the life of God's Son is on the cross. This is why we see the round circle of the sun on the crosses of Christian churches. The next time you pass a Christian church, look for the circle, sun, on the cross. On December the 22nd, the sun going south reaches its lowest point in the sky, our winter solstice. At that lowest point, the sun stops moving on the sundial for 3 days. December 22nd, December 23rd, and December 24th in the southern constellation known as the Southern Cross. Hence our Savior, dead for 3 days, died on the cross. The Southern Cross constellation, that is. This is the only time in the year, folks, that the sun actually stops its movement in our sky, according to the mystery schools. On the morning of December the 25th, the sun begins its annual journey back to us in the northern hemisphere, bringing, of course, our spring. Therefore, on December 25th, the sun is born again.
and to this day, his worshippers still celebrate his birthday. It is at this point that we should look at the significance of the recurring number 12 in the Bible. First, 13 is said to be unlucky for humans. It is a heavenly number and represents the Son plus the 12 equals 13, or Christ plus the 12 disciples equals 13. It's unlucky for a different reason, folks. And I will explain that on another program, but it has to do with the persecution of the mystery school, the mystery religion. It would be well to get a Bible concordance and look to see how many times the number 12 is used in the entire Bible. Remember, the mystery religion is a religion of the heavens. Also in the Bible you will find many combinations of the number 7 in the mystery religion that represents the 7 stars of the Pleiades. And you can see the emergence of the mystery religion in the UFO movement when the Pleiadians come to talk to Billy Meyer in Switzerland. Oh my, how we are deceived by these people. Here are a few examples of the use of the number 12 in the Bible. The 12 months of the year, the 12 apostles of the sun, the 12 tribes of Israel, the 12 brothers of Joseph, the 12 judges of Israel, the 12 great patriarchs, the 12 Old Testament prophets, the 12 kings of Israel, the 12 princes of Israel, God's son and temple at 12, and there are many more. All these examples, and countless more, derive directly from the ancient world's fascination with the 12 signs of the zodiac. Now remember, folks, what I'm giving you is the teachings of the mystery school, and this does not necessarily reflect any of my own beliefs or my own religious beliefs or those of WWCR. We cannot fight against these manipulators unless we know who they are and what they believe. And what you want to believe is your own business. As we noted before, folks, the year was divided into 12 equal parts, or months, and to each month was appointed a heavenly symbol or astrological sign. 3 of these signs made up 1 season, and the world of the heavens was divided into 4 separate seasons. Each of the 12 monthly signs were called houses of the heavenly zodiac. The astronomers of Babylon divided the sky into 12 houses. They did this to account for the fact that the planets were not always exactly in the ecliptic, but appeared to wander a certain number of degrees either side of it. They therefore had to assume that each sign of the zodiac extended its influence through a fixed portion of the sky, which they thought of as a house to which a planet could return when it completed one of its journeys about the sun. The great god of the day had its house in Leo. Leo, the lion of Judah, where he ruled at the head of his splendor. The moon ruled in Cancer at the right hand of the sun. The other planets were given 2 houses, one for day and one for night. And since the zodiac divided the sky into 12 equal portions, each of these houses was also equal, comprising 30 degrees, or 1/12 of the 360-degree circle. And the houses, the signs of the zodiac, were as follows. Aries was the ram, or lamb of God. Taurus, the bull, the golden calf. Gemini, the twins, which represented Cain and Abel, Jacob and Esau, or Jesus and Satan, for in Mystery Babylon, Jesus and Satan are brothers, and in some sects of the mystery religion, they are the same entity. Cancer, the crab. Leo, the lion of the tribe of Judah. That can be found in Revelation 5, verse 5. Virgo, the virgin, spring birth of God's son, or Mary. Mary,
For Marie means pure, thus Mary, the Virgin, the Mother of God, when God is reborn or born in the spring. And that is where the mother holding the child, Isis with the child, Horus, and all through the history of the world, you will find a virgin holding a child in every culture, every language, in every continent of this earth. Libra, the scales. Scorpio, the scorpion, the backbiting traitor, Judas. Sagittarius, the archer. Capricorn, the sea goat, or the goat of Mendes. Aquarius, man with the water pitcher. Pisces, the two fish. The age that we are leaving at this point in time is the age of Pisces. And, according to the mystery religion, we are entering into the age of Aquarius very soon in our future. And to them this has great meaning, for it means the dawn of the new age, the age of the illumined man. The number of the man is 666 in the mystery religion. Today, we have expressions when someone dies. We say things like, they passed, or they passed on, or they passed away. The ancients said, they passed over. From one life to another. Over what? Over the river. And so it was with the coming of spring. As God's Son is resurrected from the death of winter to his new life in spring. This is why Christians celebrate the resurrection with a sunrise service at Easter. And the Jews, who knew this ancient religion from their time in captivity in Babylon, celebrate the same with their Passover. With this knowledge, we now add the fact that the first decan of the astrological sign of Virgo is Coma, or the desired one of the nations. This was pictured by the ancient astrologers as a virgin girl holding a newborn babe. Hence our Madonna and Child motif. So in the spring, our Virgo, God's Son, is born of a virgin. Incidentally, the astrological symbol for Virgo is the letter M, or Marie, which means pure, hence Mary, the pure virgin. And all through every culture you will find other representations by other names of the virgin mother with the child, Isis with the child, Horus, born of a magical intercourse when Isis changes into a bird and flutters over the dead, Osiris. Osiris representing the sun, Isis representing the moon. I will tell you the meaning of the child Horus, other than the sun in the morning, probably in another episode of the Hour of the Time. Now, we belong to one another. According to the mystery school, we are part of God's creation. We are part of a great fraternity of man, according to them. We are creation's voice to sing praise to God as we gather in the morning. The morning, folks, to pray. The very time of day recalls our creation and our new creation in Christ. During the gathering time, reflect on this mystery. Using the silence, the sounds of morning, the psalms and other scriptures, be aware that the rising sun is the image of Christ, our sun and source of life, and that is taken right out of a Protestant church's leaflet calling for the congregation together for the Easter sunrise service. Next we read at 1 Peter chapter 5, verse 4, that God's Son is the chief shepherd. This word chief is very important, for at 1 Peter chapter 2, verse 6, and again at Ephesians chapter 2, verse 20, God's Son is called the chief cornerstone. Now, in our research into the mystery schools, we find that the word in Greek for chief cornerstone simply meant the peak of a pyramid. The peak of a pyramid. The corner foundation stone, or peak of the pyramid. The prefix akro, or topmost, was added by the Jews to the already existing Greek adjective goniaios,
are at the corner. In that way, the translators of Isaiah rendered the Hebrew word for corner, pinya, Esai, 28:16, describing the stone which was a sure foundation and which probably had reference to the future Messiah. Well understood by the Christian writers was that of an important stone which was both akro, a peak, and a goniaios, a cornerstone. But there are four or more corners to a building, and a stone at a corner cannot be uniquely significant. Although you will find in Freemasonry the ceremony of laying a cornerstone for every building that is built, and you look at all the buildings in Washington, D.C., you will see a cornerstone with the Masonic symbol, the Masonic date of the mystery schools of the calendar of 6,000 years. Well, we found that we don't believe that it can be significant unless the stone be at the apex of a pyramid where all corners meet and bond together, and that is the secret of the truncated pyramid missing the capstone on the reverse of the Great Seal of the United States. For we have found in our research that in the mystery religion, the Master Mason is the cornerstone or the peak of the pyramid, the illumined man, who functions as the eye of Horus or the spy for the mystery schools wherever he is at. Just as the Great Pyramid near Mexico City is called the Pyramid of the Sun, so also the Great Pyramid of Egypt was actually dedicated to Horus the Sun. A picture of this you may see on the back of any $1 bill. Above the pyramid, folks, is the eye, the sun, the eye of Horus, the son of God. The New Testament tells us three different times that God's son was taught by and learned all things from the Father. He was the pupil. We are told at Matthew chapter 14, verse 17 and 19, that God's Son tends to His people's needs with two fishes. The two fishes being the astrological sign all astrologers know as Pisces. Thus we have had for almost 2,000 years God's Son ruling in His kingdom or sign of Pisces, the two fishes. As stated before, these signs are called houses. Therefore, Pisces is the Lord's house at this time. Truly, the greatest fish story ever told. According to astrology, sometime after the year 2010, catch that date, folks, the year 2010, and remember what I told you about 2001, Arthur C. Clarke is obviously a member of the mystery schools, and Stanley Kubrick, who's responsible for making the movie, is obviously a member also. According to astrology, sometime after the year 2010, the sun will enter into his new sign, or his new kingdom. As it was called by the ancients, this next coming sign, or kingdom, soon to be upon us, will be, according to the zodiac, the house or sign of Aquarius. So when we read at Luke chapter 22, verse 10, we now understand why God's Son states that He and His followers, at the last Passover, are to go into the house of the man with the water pitcher. So we see that in the coming millennium, God's Son will bring us into His new kingdom, our house of Aquarius, the man with the water pitcher. Once we realize that in astrology, each month is assigned one of the so-called houses of the zodiac, and in heaven are 12 houses, are 12 monthly signs, then the words we read of God's Son saying, quote, "In my Father's house are many mansions," unquote, makes sense when translated correctly. The proper translation is as follows. Father's house equals heavenly abode. Mansions equal houses. So correctly read, in the original text we read, "In my Father's heavenly abode are many houses." Yes, 12 to be exact, according to the mystery religion of ancient Babylon.
By careful intention and study of the houses, you will be better enabled to interpret horoscopes. It is well to remember that just as the influence of one planet in one sign may be affected for good or ill by another planet in another sign, so the influence of planets in signs in general may be strengthened, weakened, enhanced, afflicted, or otherwise altered by the influence of planets in houses, according to their beliefs. A rule of thumb to remember is that signs measure your inherent qualities. The planets influence those qualities, and the houses indicate directions for them. In other words, the houses indicate certain things, and a planet in a house influences or activates the things indicated. Now, this is all according to their religion. If you want more explanation, please ask Nancy Reagan. Anyone familiar with modern-day Christianity must surely know we are said to be living in the last days. This teaching is in part based on the idea expressed in Matthew chapter 28, verse 20 of the King James Bible, where God's Son says, quote, "I will be with you even to the end of the world," unquote. End of the world? Yet another simple mistranslation to clarify, and there are many in the Bible with the proper understanding of the actual words used, this end of the world is translated differently in various Bibles. Some say end of time. Some say end of the days, and still others say conclusion of this system of things. So what does all this talk of the end time or last days really mean? Well, here's the simple answer, folks. According to the mystery schools, when the scriptures speak of, quote, the end of the world, unquote, the actual word used is not, I repeat, not end of the world. The actual word in Greek is aeon, which when correctly translated means age. That's spelled, folks, A-G-E. Any library will have Bible concordances. Strong's Bible Concordance is a good reference work to use here. Look up the word age in any secular dictionary or Bible concordance. There you will find the word for age is from the Greek aeon, or A-E-O-N. Remembering that in astrology, each of the 12 houses or signs of the zodiac corresponds to a 2,000-year period of time called an age, we now know we are 1,992 years into the house or age of Pisces. Now correctly understood, it can rightly be said that we today, in fact, are living in the last days. Yes, according to the mystery schools, we're in the last days of the old age of Pisces. Soon, God's Son will come again into his new kingdom, or new age, and that's where all this new age movement and new age comes from, new age of Aquarius, man with the water pitcher, Luke chapter 22, verse 10. That's right, folks, the new aeon, or the new age. This, according to the mystery schools, is the perversion of Christianity. This is the theme of the Bible, God's Son and his coming kingdom age, the new age of Aquarius. Now, what you choose to believe is your business. Remember, don't get mad at me. I am teaching you the mystery religion of ancient Babylon. And I am telling you right now, many people practice this mystery religion in secret, and they hate Christians. They hate Christians because they believe that Christianity is a perversion of their religion, and thus is their enemy. When viewing the shimmering rays of sunlight on a body of water at dawn or sunset, according to the mystery schools, one can still see today how God's Son walks on water. Good night, and God bless you all.

0: ¿De verdad está sugiriendo que los cimientos del templo de Salt Lake son una prueba de la teoría conspirativa de la inundación de lodo tártara? 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
3: That's all critical. And telling others to do that, your word of mouth, your prayer is king, but getting these products is also critical. And we only sell you stuff that really empowers you because we want you.

We all tend to get caught up in the minutiae of all the different political and cultural developments. So there's a lot of negativity, a lot of dark things happening in the world. But there's also a lot of really good, positive things happening. And I just wanted to reach out to all the listeners and viewers and tell you how much I appreciate you and how amazing you are of every race, color, and creed that love liberty and freedom and believe in our species and believe in God and believe in a better future. We've done so many incredible things as a species together, and we've got even greater things that we're going to do together. You know, we're told we're obsolete and that AI is better than us, when really it's just a reflection of things that we've created and things we've done. And we ourselves are just a reflection of God, made in God's image. We're not God, but we have the potentiality to really just envision and then build anything we can imagine. And we've proven that. So God doesn't make trash. God doesn't make junk. And humanity really, really is special. And I've been on air 32 years, and I think back how few people were awake to what was happening and the predatory globalists, technocrat, eugenicist death cult, and how many people are awake today and the global awakening that's happening all over the planet. And I just am very, very heartened about the future of our species as more people wake up and more people get engaged. And a lot of people see fighting tyranny as work. We're designed to be engaged in society. We're designed to promote good and fight evil. And it is a fulfilling, animating contest of liberty that Thomas Jefferson talked about, and that's what we're all engaged in here. So to all my fellow freedom lovers, info warriors, people that value the truth and justice, I just wanted to salute you again and thank you, and just wanted you to realize you really are the resistance. But more than just the resistance to tyranny, you are the engine of good and human creativity and discovery. And that's what life is really all about. It's so magic. Just look at all the beauty around you. Just look at all of the incredible creations that God's made, and look at all the things that we've done together, and just realize the globalists want to demoralize you with ugly art and culture and architecture and literature. They admit that. They want to break your will. Don't ever let them do that. And when I say that, I'm not lecturing you, because sometimes I get down. You know, I get upset about what's happening. But I have to always just realize that it's all part of a process of free will. So for myself and the entire crew at AlexJonesLive.com, as we continue on the next phase of the InfoWar, just very, very thankful for all of you, and just looking forward to the future together in the fight for free will and consciousness and controlling our own destiny. The universe lies before us as a gift that God gave us.

0: And it's the gift of experiencing it all together. And it's the gift of experiencing the highs and the lows and everything in between. That's really what it's all about, the final equation. So for myself, the whole family and Alex Jones Live, I just want to thank you all again and just let you all remember that you are the resistance. But you're more than that. You're also the future. And in all of us lies the seeds of the universe and the future destiny of our species. God bless you all.
1: Ladies and gentlemen, it is the 16th of June, 2026, and things are being exposed that have been hidden for a very long time. The veil is being rent, the curtain torn, and the seething evil behind the scenes is being exposed for the first time. We are going to be going over the Rape Gang Inquiry Report, as well as, of course, the Memorandum of Understanding between America and Iran. Huge show today. We'll be joined by Carl Benjamin and Frank Wright later in the show to talk about the impact that this rape gang inquiry is going to have on the UK government and what we can do to achieve justice, if such a thing is even possible. I'm Harrison Smith, sitting in for Alex Jones. We'll be back in 90 seconds.
2: I'll start with sexual Tyrannosaurus Rex.
0: This is rocket fuel. This is incredible. This is rocket fuel. Because I'm a sexual Tyrannosaurus Rex. This is a cocktail I drink every day. A squirt of ultramethylene blue and T3. You are insane if you don't get it. Okay? Oh, listen. Listen. You are insane if you don't get it. Okay? I am a wrecking ball. I am obsessed with this. I can't stop.
2: Stop.
0: And now I'm having this. Because I'm a sexual Tyrannosaurus Rex. This is the truth. Because I'm a sexual Tyrannosaurus Rex. Do you understand that? Is that burning your brain?
3: I think I'm going to buy some methylene blue now. The Alex Jones.

0: 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If you are receiving this transmission, you are the resistance.
1: Welcome, ladies and gentlemen, to Alex Jones Live. I'm Harrison Smith, sitting in for Alex Jones. Very happy to be here with you. Happy to be back. Returned from a week vacation up in the mountains. What a week it's been. I sort of hesitate to say I'm happy to be back because the news we're going to cover today is nothing to be happy about, is one way to put it. The Rape Gang Inquiry Report out of the UK has been published thanks to the efforts of Rupert Lowe and the Restore Party. And it's, well, it's more disturbing than you can possibly imagine. We will be covering that extensively today. We have some incredible guests out of the UK, such as Carl Benjamin and Frank Wright, who are going to be joining us to break down what effect this is going to have and if it's even possible to get justice for this level, this scale of criminality. But what I'm not going to do is spend the whole show simply reading the most egregious and horrifying portions of the Rape Gang inquiry. We are going to do that a little bit, obviously, to give it context and, you know, viewer discretion advised for this entire show because of the contents of this report, the contents of reality that we have to contend with. But it's not going to be simply the most horrifying examples one after another. I could do that. I could spend the entire show simply reading verbatim out of the inquiry report. And it's just, again, I don't have words. It is beyond description what's being described here. And in fact, it's why I'm not going to spend a lot of time on the details of the individual attacks. Again, we'll bring you the details. I'll tell you what they are, but we're not going to, you know, revel in it. Because it's just one aspect of what actually is going on, and we need to zoom out and look at this for what it is, which is an attack on our way of life, a genocidal attack against the people of the UK, and how it is part and parcel with the New World Order that was created after World War II. It's all one, it's all pieces of one giant attack, and we'll break that down. Like, I'm going to break down how this ties into the creation of the NHS and the Tavistock Institute, born out of the Tavistock Clinic, and how this reality that's exposed in the Rape Gang Inquiry Report is in no way an accident. It's one thing I keep seeing people say is, oh, the government has failed. Sure, if you want to put it one way, the government does accrue to itself monopoly power over physical force, and so they do have a responsibility and an obligation to protect their citizens, so they failed in that regard. But that's not the right way to frame it. They have succeeded wildly in their aims. Their aims are exactly what have happened, and it's impossible for it to be any other way. So much of, you know, what's being talked about in the Rape Gang inquiry online is framed as if it's, you know, again, a failure of the powers that be, and sort of just like, well, people just don't want to be called racist. And so you have gigantic, industrialized, essentially, networks of criminals operating with total impunity. That is not explained by simply people not wanting to be called racist, especially not since it started back in the 1950s when people weren't quite so squeamish about being called racist, actually didn't have the same power it does now. That's an insufficient explanation for what's going on here. It's a part of it. It's a large part of it, certainly, but it misses the forest for the trees. This is an attack. This is a plan. This is a top-down war being fought against the people of Britain, but also the rest of Europe. And it's absolutely no coincidence that at this very same time, you have a drive to institute digital ID in every European country, the UK banning social media, except for Blue Sky, of course. And if you've been following my work on the War Room here on the Alex Jones Network, or even on Moonbase Live that we do, we've been talking about Blue Sky since before most people even knew what it was, because it was always intended to be what it's becoming, the centralized, the only allowed platform, because it has built into it Chinese-style censorship rules and is absolutely dominated by leftists. It's not a coincidence that this is happening in every European nation all at once at exactly the same time, or that it has been happening for the last 70 years to every European nation at exactly the same time and in exactly the same way. So we're going to be breaking that down and getting into the history of it and how or what we could possibly do to achieve justice, again, if such a thing is even possible, when something is so evil and has gone on for so long I'm not even sure if justice is even something we can try to achieve. We'll get into it. We'll try to figure that out, because again, it's not about the individual disturbing aspects of each case. It's about taking them all together and understanding the true scale, scope, I literally don't have words to describe what we're looking at here. It's more like a feeling. It's more like the feeling that you get standing on the edge of a cliff, right? You might not have words to describe the feeling in your gut when you are standing at the edge of a bottomless pit and feeling, you know, the pull towards the abyss. I don't have words for it, but again, it's not about the individual details, the horrors of each individual attack. It's about the systematic, the society-wide coordination that had to occur for this to happen and the psychological imperative behind it. We'll get into all of that. We'll also, of course, be talking about the memorandum of understanding between America and Iran. It's not a peace deal quite yet. It's another aspect of this Iran conflict. Sort of falls in one of these gray areas. It's not a war, but it's kind of a war. We have peace, but it's not really a peace. And we have ceasefire, but that doesn't mean that we cease firing or anything. It's all a little bit wonky when it comes to the war in Iran, and the memorandum of understanding is no different. We do have some details from it leaked out of Bloomberg, and I'll bring you those. The interesting thing about being gone for a week and not getting to cover all the stories and actually being up in the mountains and not really having sufficient internet to even keep up with things. When I would check in, it was interesting because so many of the stories that broke over this week were in fact things that we've covered sometimes for years. And so it's Tomorrow's News Today, right? The Alex Jones Network, the classic InfoWars saying Tomorrow's News Today, that it's so true. It's kind of ridiculous. And I have to, like, if you watch us every day and then you go online and you see, you know, these headlines about something being revealed, like, it must be strange, because it's strange for me to look at this and go, yeah, I talked endlessly about this a week ago or a month ago or 4 years ago or whatever it is, and now it's a big blaring headline and everybody's learning about it. We got to get more people to watch. We would be so ahead of the curve on all of this stuff. Things like in the rape gang inquiry report, the fact that care homes, orphanages in the UK, were essentially being treated as brothels. That story was broke originally out of Rotherham all the way back in like 2014. We've been covering it ever since. It's nice to see everybody truly comprehend and understand and really come to terms with what we're actually dealing with here. None of this is new to us, though. We have known this forever. Even the memorandum of understanding and the end of the Iran war. It was a couple weeks ago, I was reading an article on air, on the War Room, about Goldman Sachs, talking about how basically mid-June was the longest that this conflict could go on without absolutely catastrophic and devastating domino effects that destroyed the world economy. So I don't know if we can find the cliff. I mean, we do so much stuff. It's like it all just gets lost in the mix. But probably a month ago, I sat here and went, oh, okay, so the war is going to be over mid-June. You can put your money on that, because that's what Goldman Sachs did. And what do you know? Midway through June, you get a memorandum of understanding. Because when it comes to the Iran war, there's sort of the unstoppable force versus the immovable object. The immovable object in this case is the catastrophic economic effects of shutting down the Strait of Hormuz for so long. And essentially, the greatest economist in America decided that mid-June was the deadline, that things had to get back to normal by the end of June, or else they would suffer. So, you know, you can't let the banks. So we can't have Goldman Sachs suffering, after all. We cannot let BlackRock and Vanguard dip, even in the slightest. So, of course, the war would be over by mid-June. So there's the economic reality that's undeniable and unavoidable. It has to end at this point, or else it's not just a pointless conflict in which we've gained nothing and spent enormous amounts of money and energy and lives to achieve nothing. It becomes like the destruction of the entire world, a feedback loop of depression that would render America totally destroyed. So that's sort of that would be the immovable object. The unstoppable force is the Greater Israel Project, and not just the desire of Israel, but the necessity for Israel to destroy Iran, to use the impetus that started on October 7th, 2023, to carry that through all the way to utter destruction of Iran, to leave it totally destroyed like another Syria or another Iraq. Another place, the only acceptable outcome of this, according to Israel, is an Iran that is incapable of responding to antagonization, to being attacked. That's the only possible positive and really existential result for them. Yeah, here it is. Goldman team, led by Dan Stroyven, said in a note published late Monday that it now expects exports through the Strait of Hormuz to normalize around pre-war levels around the end of July rather than August. Although, given the report acknowledges there's still risks to this assumption, in part owing to the trend of the last few months when President Trump made repeated claims on the cusp of a deal only for negotiations to stutter and the crisis to continue. This one's a little bit different. This one is different. There is the economic reality that this cannot go much longer. We have to basically accept where we are now and make the deal while we can. And people are saying the deal is worse than the deal that Obama originally made. That's a headline on Drudge Report. We'll get into whether it is or not. But the reality for Israel is that they have turned everybody against them here in America, especially the younger generations. It might not be this go around, but within 10 years, as frankly, the boomers die off and the, you know, reality, the truth about Israel continues to break through the mainstream media cordon, the mainstream media dam, you know, keeping back the truth. Social media circumvents that. They're doing everything they can to buy up social media to silence that. I think that's a main part of the digital ID push as well. We'll get into all of that, but they are going to be destroyed if they don't become a superpower that is the sole superpower in the Middle East. That's the ultimate goal. That's what they've been pushing for ever since the attack by Hamas on Israel and the genocide in Gaza. They've destroyed their reputation. They've made that gamble on the bet that they would be able to take out Iran with Donald Trump using American forces, take out Iran, and then it would all be worth it. And then, okay, everybody hates Israel, but who cares? They're a monolithic superpower in the Middle East. And this is what Benjamin Netanyahu has said. This is what Israelis of all, you know, stripes in positions of power have said is their goal. And again, it's not just a goal. It's like they've gone all in. They've bet the house on this. If they don't get it, if they don't destroy Iran, if we go back to a situation in which Iran is able to build up and is actually, you know, get some of the sanctions removed and its economy gets to really, you know, expand even more. And I mean, it's unacceptable. So I don't think Israel is going to accept this. The reaction from the Israeli firsters out there is absolute outrage. And, you know, they're apoplectic. It's actually kind of hilarious. They're the panickins now. They're the panickins. They're no longer MAGA. They all hate Trump all of a sudden, which is typical and, you know, obvious that this was always going to happen, that they were going to basically criticize you for daring to suggest that Trump was making a mistake here and basically say that you have to submit to Trump's will and their will unquestioningly, or else you're a panickin. You're a leftist. You might as well be AOC if you disagree with their approach on Israel. And now suddenly they're the ones criticizing Trump and saying what a bad thing this deal is and how he's betrayed them. They basically turned on him completely, which was always the predictable outcome. And I don't understand how Trump didn't know that, or maybe he did and he's doing it anyway. We'll go through it. But essentially, Israel cannot let this stand. They cannot have peace with Iran, and they're not going to. So no matter what, if this memorandum of understanding becomes a honest-to-God peace deal, it's going to be, no matter what, a pause. It's just a pause at the end of the day, because the tactical reality of Israel is that up to this point, they have spent all of their reputation overseas. They've spent all of their goodwill. They've ruined their reputation worldwide. And what have they gotten in return? A little sliver of Gaza, a little chunk of Syria, taken over for the time, you know, a couple villages in Lebanon. Is that worth it? Do you think that's worth it? It will only be worth it if Israel is entirely in their hands, including Gaza and the West Bank, if they get the Golan Heights, and if they get the entire, you know, bottom half of Lebanon and Iran is rendered completely impotent and incapable of responding to Israeli aggression. Like Syria, you know, Israel would routinely bomb Syria, and Syria had no ability to hit them back. That's the ideal condition that Israel wants to see every other country in the region rendered down to, and they're not going to stop till that's the case. So that hasn't changed. That into the economic reality of the Strait of Hormuz destroying the world economy, which, as I always said when it came to the war in Iran, was kind of the point. I don't even think it was necessarily an unfortunate side effect. I think it may have been a primary driver. So really, the only question at this point is, why did we do this? What was the point of the Iran war? And when should we have stopped? When should Israel have stopped pursuing this course of action? Because you could go back to, like, maybe a reasonable thing would be like maybe 4 days after the war started. It was supposed to be a four-day adventure. The idea was that there would be a decapitation strike and Iran would fall apart and whoever was left would be desperate to make a deal with America. And it would be a four-day in-and-out Venezuela, you know, Maduro capture-style operation. When it was obvious that that wasn't the case, that that failed, that the Iranians had actually prepared for that and had made contingency plans that made such a plan inviable, maybe that would have been a good time to stop. Maybe if we'd stopped 4 days in, we'd be in a hell of a lot better position than we're in right now. We certainly wouldn't have lost $100 billion worth of equipment in the intervening 90-plus days. You could go a little bit further, you know, maybe if we hadn't, or if Israel hadn't murdered the negotiators in the early weeks of the Iran conflict, we could have had a better agreement, but unfortunately they did. So we didn't. They did murder them. We didn't get the deal. So here we are. I would say you could go even further back. I would say the time to have slammed the brakes on probably would have been around like October 9th, 2023. It should have been in the days after October 7th that the Israeli population, the American population, the world media should have pumped the brakes a little bit and said, well, hold on. What actually happened here? And is this actually an existential threat that demands our immediate lashing out militarily against everybody and committing horrible war crimes against innocent people? Like, maybe we should have pumped the brakes then. And so, well, what's actually going on here? Who's actually responsible for this? And how do we actually prevent it from ever happening in the future? Because maybe if that had happened, maybe if there had been a little bit of patience, been a little bit of thoughtfulness involved, maybe people would have understood, okay, yes, the attack on October 7th was bad, but it was also allowed to happen by Netanyahu. It was also impossible to have occurred without the complicity of the IDF in the region allowing the invasion to happen, the stand down order followed by the Hannibal directive in which most of the death occurred with helicopter gunships, you know, killing everybody at the Nova Fest, death tolls that were then attributed to Hamas and used to justify the invasion of Gaza, which still hasn't gone as planned. Hezbollah is still racking up wins against Israel. Hamas is still not even disarmed, let alone destroyed completely. Maybe all the way back then, if you could go back in time and choose a different life path, wouldn't it have been better? Wouldn't it have been the more desirable outcome to not sacrifice God only knows how many hundreds of thousands of people murdered in the last 2.5 years of conflict and the reputation overseas that has been destroyed and that will eventually inevitably lead to your destruction because Israel exists entirely because of the protection of America, and once that goes away, once the people in America, a majority amount, no longer want to support Israel, Israel cannot exist on its own. Maybe it would have been better all the way back then to choose a different path. That different path is always available, and it looks like Trump is trying to take it, whether Israelis and pro-Israel Americans allow him to do that. I guess we'll wait and see. Mark Levin, not happy. Mark Levin is a complete panickin at this point. He's turned against Trump. He is the woke Reich. He basically is a leftist. He's AOC. And it's very sad to see. So it's not exactly, it's like, yeah, we took a week off, but it's like everything has unfolded exactly as we foresaw, because it's all kind of inevitable and obvious that Iran had made contingency plans to deal with the style of attacks that Benjamin Netanyahu convinced Trump to undertake, that they had the ability to close the Strait of Hormuz. It's like, I feel ridiculous for even saying it. It's like, of course they could close the Strait of Hormuz. Whoever thought they couldn't? So we'll get into what exactly the memorandum of understanding is. But I do want to say, I'll tell you one story from this week. I was out of town because my grandmother lives in a little town in Colorado. And my mom was on vacation with us, and she was walking around the block, said hello to my grandmother's neighbors, who are big fans of Alex Jones, big fans of the InfoWar. And, you know, they go up to my mom. Mom says, oh, you know, Harrison's coming in town. You know, you should come by and say hi. And the guy said, yeah, I just feel so bad that Alex is off the air now, that InfoWars is off the air. My mom had to tell him, like, he's not off the air. AlexJonesLive.com. It's AlexJonesLive.com. I know you've heard Alex say this a lot, but it was just another another instance of this. You gotta tell your friends. You gotta tell your neighbors. AlexJonesLive.com. 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We are still on the air. You gotta go to Rumble. 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Or The Alex Jones Show Live. You've got to tell people that we're still on air, because people genuinely don't know. Some of our biggest fans don't even know. And I was talking to my dad about it, and he's like, well, are you doing like a big push on X? And the thing is, if you have X, you probably know where to find us. You're probably tuning in. Not everybody has X. A lot of our fans, you know, going to InfoWars.com may have been, you know, the only sort of connection they had to sort of this online political world. And that's been severed now that we've been forced to close down InfoWars. So we're trying to reestablish that connection, you know, relay these communication lines to our soldiers out there. 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There are people out there. They don't know. Folks, you got to tell your boomer friends, your boomer neighbors. No offense, boomers. We love you. But what the heck? We're not off the air. We are still on the air. We are still in the fight. We are still just as powerful as we ever were. But we need you to spread the word. Tell your friends. Share the links. Please, we don't just say this for no reason. There are people out there that think that we're off the air. Please, don't let them live in ignorance. TheAlexJonesStore.com is how you support us. We'll be right back on the other side. We'll get into this memorandum of understanding. We'll be joined by some great guests later to talk about the rate.
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2: 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Get yours today, and also buy gifts for friends and family, and know you're funding the tip of the spear in the fight against tyranny. Also, Bigley knocked it out. Highest rating, level with the carbon filters, beautiful, highest-grade stainless steel for lower price than other systems that aren't even as good. We're so proud of this. The first group sold out. More coming in about a week and a half. 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Those are now available. This is platinum level, gravity-fed water filtration, and it makes this operation possible, multi-tested by top companies to take out hundreds and hundreds of bad chemicals at non-detectable levels, the atrazine, the glyphosate, all of it. You should do this for your family. Do this for yourself. It's a big 3-gallon system. It's amazing. TheAlexJonesStore.com. And then we have the widest selection of Patriot apparel. Some of the designs are the best. Some of them are okay. I'll just be honest. Some of the designs I come up with are okay. But I came up with the concepts of these new shirts. Limited edition, 250th anniversary of America, July 4th, special edition. So it's sold through the middle of June, through July, and then we're not going to sell these t-shirts anymore. They look so good, they'll probably go with another variant or something. But these are limited edition, Liberty or Death, 1776, 2026. They came up with that. I love it. The simple one I came up with, America, 250 years strong, nice, simple, clean, kind of got like a polo look to it. Look at that one. Destroying Tyranny since 1776. Gadsden flag on the Betsy Ross flag. I came up with that design. I'm really proud of these. They're very clean. You'll meet a lot of like-minded people wearing these. Praise the Lord and Pass the Ammunition. I designed that bad boy. They designed the 1776, 250 years of freedom. Oh, I love the one they designed with the brass knuckles, 1776 free, defund the deep state. That's all their designs. America, ride fast, live free. They designed that. Ball caps as well, all limited edition. TheAlexJonesStore.com. And to keep us on the air, take action now. Big Brother hates it when you fund the tip of the spear. We'll be back. Stay with us.
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1: Welcome back, folks. This is The Alex Jones Show. I'm your host, Harrison Smith, sitting in for Alex today. We'll be joined by Frank Wright in the next hour. Carl Benjamin of the Locust Eaters, also known as Sargon of Akkad, joins us in the 2 o'clock hour, talked about the rape gang inquiry report that was published days ago and that lays out the true scale of horrors committed on the people of the UK by the, well, by their own government, actually, using, of course, immigrants as the weapons of choice. But certainly the immigrants didn't get there on their own and didn't establish their own cover-up networks on their own, in opposition to the British government. It was actually all part and parcel of the New World Order that was being created in the post-war Bretton Woods diversity drive that is still ruining lives to this day. We're going to get very much into that, but we're going to continue to talk about the memorandum of understanding between Iran and America that Donald Trump plans to sign on a mountaintop in Switzerland, apparently. Of course, this is not a full-fledged peace deal. And the headlines at AlexJonesLive.com. Trump says he will drop bombs if he doesn't like the final Iran peace deal. If they don't behave, we'll go right back to dropping bombs right smack in the middle of their heads, said President of the United States.
6: Hello, amigo.
1: And over and over again.
6: Pensé que estaba en los estrechos
1: islas de tierra. And this one feels a little bit different. There is the...
6: Está en Asia Central.
1: Means that there,
6: vale, continúa.
1: We're up against right now. There has to be a pause of some sort just to open up the strait and get the oil flowing and get the economy back on track. That's just a reality that is going to dictate the path that this takes, at least for the immediate future. But this is not over by a long shot. and it could very easily be derailed in a number of different ways. And that's sort of an interesting aspect of all of this that, again, we've been reporting on the entire time, and the entire second Trump administration, we've been highlighting and illustrating and investigating this shadow war going on within the Trump administration, as well as without, and sort of all over the place. But this, the constant meddling by Israel, the constant subversion by Israel, as half of Trump's administration seemed to not want to go to war with Iran, and half of them did, and you had the Signalgate controversy and Mike Waltz coordinating with Netanyahu to undermine the negotiations with Trump in 2025. There has been an ongoing secondary conflict. We have our main conflict with Iran. The secondary conflict is the one with Israel that's keeping us in the war with Iran, that started the war with Iran in the first place. And that is, of course, using America to achieve the ends of Israel for no benefit to ourselves. And this continues. Israel requested a copy of the Memorandum of Understanding. They wanted to be involved in the negotiations, and they were denied. Why were they denied even seeing the information? Because they would have leaked it, because it would have given them ammunition, would have given them the ability to find things they didn't like about it, blow it out of proportion, go to the media with it, and scuttle the whole thing from the outset. And the really dangerous thing that's happening right now is that Senator Tom Cotton and others are adding amendments and provisions to the, you know, latest big budget package, the NDAA, or basically any bill in the American Congress that has to be passed through, and they're tacking on these provisions to merge Israel with America militarily and at the intelligence level, meaning that if those provisions had passed previously, if those had already been in place and those bills had already gone through the process and been signed, then we would have had no ability to stop Israel from seeing the Memorandum of Understanding. We would have actually been compelled to give it to them because a provision of these bills being written by the likes of Tom Cotton are that we have to share everything we have with Israel. So, you know, if they'd gone back in time, they'd already established this, then we likely wouldn't be anywhere close to a memorandum of understanding right now. We would have been compelled to share intelligence with Israel that they would have used to destroy the negotiations in the same way that they murdered the negotiators the last couple of times that we've been close to getting a deal. Like, it's so strange that we have to try to negotiate peace in absolute secrecy, because if our greatest ally finds out who we're negotiating with or what we're negotiating, they will intervene and kill the negotiators or disrupt the negotiations. Why are we saddled with this? Why are we having to not just try to get out of a unconscionable and pointless and hugely damaging war that we chose to go into with Iran, while simultaneously trying to defend ourselves against the constant infiltration by our quote-unquote greatest ally that got us into it in the first place? It's infuriating. I really can't go on much longer. And there is a great conflict brewing, because Israel is not interested in containing themselves to the provisions, the strictures of the Memorandum of Understanding as it's laid out now. It demands that Israel remove itself from Lebanon. They have no intention of doing that. This is coming to a head, and this will really be a test of Israeli influence here in America, a test of Donald Trump's priorities in this case. I would hate to see this whole thing fire up again, and I don't think that's possible right now. Maybe in the next couple of months it'll reignite, or maybe there will be a giant false flag attack that will get us right back into it. Don't underestimate the Israelis and their desperation and their feeling that this is an existential issue. That's why they're freaking out. That's why you have Telegram groups and, you know, X groups of Israelis who are cursing Donald Trump and saying this is a total betrayal and this is, you know, the worst thing anybody's ever done. The reason it has gone to that level immediately, it always seems to. It always seems that every crisis is an existential one, to which there's no time to stop and think. We have to act immediately. Don't consider anything. We have to bomb Gaza to smithereens. Don't look into who's actually responsible for October 7th. There's no time. It's an emergency. This constant, you know, high stress environment allows you, you know, some freedom of action when you're the ones causing the stress in the population, invoking the fear response, overriding the logic faculties of your people, and forcing them into positions that they would otherwise avoid. They have to do it. They see this as existential because to them, it kind of is. It actually is. So what's gone so wrong? How have we gone so off the rails? And what was the point of this? And when it all goes sideways, who do you think they're going to blame? Who do you think they're already blaming to a large degree? We're the ones who said we shouldn't go to war with Iran. We're the ones who said this whole thing was a bad idea, that this was ridiculous, that it's a betrayal of Donald Trump's campaign promises over and over and over and over again. And this proves we're exactly right. This proves you should have been listening to us the entire time. This means that people like me, who were routinely and still are accused of anti-Semitism for my stances of Israel, we should have been listened to the entire time for the sake of Israel, because they're in a worse position than they were on October 8th, 2023. And if they had not engaged in a genocide, if they had not forced America into war with Iran, they would be in a better position now. But anybody saying that was accused of anti-Semitism, of being a Muslim agent, a Qatari agent, and not just ignored, but shouted down and demonized. Well, maybe you'll listen now, but probably not. So we'll just comment on it and keep being right. What else are we supposed to do? President Trump told reporters on the sideline of the G7 summit in France that the pending U.S.-Iran memorandum of understanding is, quote, not final, and warned that, quote, if he doesn't like it, we'll go back to shooting at them. If I don't like it, the MOU, we'll go back to shooting at them, dropping bombs on their head, Trump said. Trump repeated, if they don't behave, we'll go right back to dropping bombs right smack in the middle of their head. Great. But that hasn't worked, has it? But that actually hasn't achieved anything. Has it? Actually, it was never going to achieve anything because there was always the necessity of boots on the ground, and that was always obvious. And Trump has, to his credit, avoided that ultimate, you know, dedication. He has not actually sent in large amounts of troops that would be necessary to do anything that Israel wants us to do, to go in and seize the nuclear material or like actually occupy the country or anything of the sort. It would require American boots on the ground, not just boots on the ground, American boots on the ground, because Israeli boots on the ground, well, you can ask Hezbollah how effective those are and how numerous they are. Not very. So it requires American boots on the ground. Trump has avoided that, but that was always the point. But without doing that, then none of this matters, because you can't bomb a country like Iran into submission. That has never worked, ever. Ever. And again, we can go all the way back to, this year has been crazy. You understand, it was like January 1st of this year that we did the raid on Maduro. We captured him out of Venezuela. And you understand that that had to do with denying supplies, first of all, to Hezbollah, who was tied in with Venezuela, as well as to stop an alternative source of energy so that the shutting down of the strait would be as painful as possible. Iran says the deal to end the war with the U.S. requires Israel to withdraw from Lebanon. I don't think they're going to do that. I mean, things are about to get weird. Things are about to get weird because Israel's not going to stop bombing Lebanon. The question is, if Iran responds to that, which according to the memorandum of understanding, they're kind of legally obligated to do, or at least allowed to do, right? If Israel keeps demolishing civilian buildings in Beirut, Iran is going to respond to that and probably bomb Tel Aviv. Then the question becomes, what does America do? Does America then say, well, you know, Iran bombed Tel Aviv, they've broken the ceasefire, we're right back at it? Because then the strait remains closed, the economic situation teeters ever closer to the brink. I don't know. I just don't know. Somebody on X commented, well, you know, Israel is bombing Lebanon. So, well, that's kind of an assumed reality. They're going to keep bombing Lebanon. They are not interested in being constrained by America. They are not concerned about what's best for America or America's interest. They are obsessed with killing everybody in Lebanon. So that's what they're going to keep doing. The real question comes is if Iran responds, whether we perceive that as a breaking of the peace deal, which we shouldn't, according to the strictures and the stipulations of the MOU. But we've seen Trump do this exact thing over and over and over again. Now, however, we are so much closer to that economic abyss. It's an interesting set of incentives pushing and pulling from every side. U.S. President Donald Trump has opted to end the wars in Iran and Lebanon long before Israel's goals were accomplished. This story is from AOL.com. Netanyahu, Israel's arch survivor, is set to face voter fury over Iran deal. They say he's chosen to end the wars in Iran and Lebanon long before Israel's goals were accomplished, and Netanyahu's boast in March that, quote, we are changing the face of the Middle East, looks increasingly empty, like they've increasingly failed, already facing corruption allegations, domestic political controversies, and criticisms over security failings in the October 7, 2023 Hamas attack on Israel. We will now face voters' judgment. He will now face voters' judgment in the handling of wars and Israel's relationship with the United States, its most important ally. And this was entirely Netanyahu. I mean, let's not beat around the bush. He was prime minister during October 7th. He allowed October 7th to happen, despite having tons of intelligence that it was going on, despite the rapid response of the IDF and the Israeli military being able to easily handle such an incursion, except they were ordered to stand down for 6 hours, and then the Hannibal Directive was invoked, and then the genocide in Gaza occurred, and then, year over year, Netanyahu in particular pressured Donald Trump to first do the 12-day war and then to try to do a Venezuela-style coup on Iran in January of this year, and then actually came about in February, late February. It totally failed, and yet they had no contingency plan. They had no plan B. It's like, we'll bomb them, we'll decapitate the regime. We have this historic opportunity. And he tricked Trump into going along with this on faulty intelligence, and now they're doing everything they can to keep him in it. It's not that complicated. It is that despicable and infuriating. From the Telegraph, the 14-point Iran deal in full and how it favors Tehran. A leaked document details Iran's hard-won gains in negotiations with Washington. High on a mountaintop in Switzerland on Friday, U.S. and Iranian officials will sign off on a deal to end a costly war. The 14-point plan may fall short of a full-blown peace accord, but Donald Trump and his team believe it will usher in a period of stability in the Middle East and create a new positive dynamic in the relationship between Washington and Iran. Neither side has officially shared the contents of the Memorandum of Understanding, MOU, which is due to be released after the signing ceremony. However, a credible version has been leaked and was first published by Bloomberg. The document paves the way for a ceasefire and the reopening of the Strait of Hormuz, but it offers Iran much, much more than that. The Telegraph can break down the finer points in each article of the arrangement. Number one,
7: básicamente está Tartaria
1: Iran and the United States, together with their allies in the current war, declare upon the signing of the Memorandum of Understanding an immediate and permanent end to the war on all fronts, including Lebanon, and undertake that from now on they will not launch any hostile actions against each other and will refrain from the threat or use of force against each other. The final agreement will confirm the provisions of this article and the remaining articles. The first element of the deal is a ceasefire between not only Iran and the U.S., but Israel and Hezbollah in Lebanon. This was a major precondition for Iran. However, this has proved to be a stumbling block in recent weeks for talks because of an apparent refusal by Benjamin Netanyahu, Israel's prime minister, to halt attacks on the Iranian-backed militia, by which, of course, they mean the civilians of Lebanon. And again, you know, Trump, I don't know, do we have the video of Trump talking about, he's like, you know, you don't have to bomb a whole apartment building just to get one Hezbollah guy. And it's like, does Trump think that they're actually trying to kill Hezbollah guys? They're not. And they admit that they're not. I mean, the stated policy of Israel is that for every drone that Hezbollah sends, they're just going to, like, kill 10 civilians. It's a strategy of terror. They don't know how to deal with the threat of Hezbollah drones, and so the only thing that they can think to do is to just basically punish civilians to try to pressure civilians to be mad at Hezbollah for continuing to send drones, because every time they send drones, Israel demolishes a building with people inside. So let's go to this video. This is Donald Trump speaking at the G7 summit.
7: Ya sabes, alta tecnología.
8: Done an amazing job of pulling it together. He's not a Boy Scout, but he's done an amazing job of pulling it together. And he is very good with Hezbollah, does not like them. And I'll tell you what, Israel's fighting Hezbollah too long, and too many people are being killed. And you don't have to knock down an apartment house every time you're looking for somebody. Because there are a lot of people in those apartment houses, and they're not all Hezbollah, that I can tell you. And I suggested to Israel to let Syria take care of Hezbollah. Because to be honest with you, I think they'd do a better job of doing it. And I didn't like Syria. I didn't like where 2 hours before we're signing the agreement that there was an attack in Lebanon, in Beirut. It wasn't like in the southern side, and you know, it was in Beirut. I did not like that. I let them know that. I didn't like it, not at all. But I think that Syria, you know, he's pulled that country together amazingly quick.
1: So again, I mean, and we told you this was always the plan. This has been the plan forever. This occurred in 2006 already. They failed to, you know, get rid of Hezbollah with Israeli incursions under George W. Bush and Condoleezza Rice. They sort of gave the green light to Israel to try. They were unimpressed with Israel's ability to make. These incursions into Lebanon. And so they started ISIS. And so they created ISIS to try to destroy Hezbollah. And Hezbollah was one of the main factions that stopped the rise of ISIS. But of course, since then, they've overthrown Bashar al-Assad, installed an ISIS commander into Syria, and now want to use the Syrian armies for
7: tecnología que parecería extremadamente.
1: The Israelis are just too precious, so they need to send in the hordes, the mobs of the Islamic goblins to, you know, take over Hezbollah in the meantime. This was always the plan. Is an extremely, would be an extremely dangerous development for the people of Lebanon to
7: para la época.
1: Back of Israel vale. In the south and Syrian forces coming in from the north. But regardless, Hezbollah has been holding their own and actually achieving pretty sizable strategic successes against Israel, including ones that are like truly mind-blowing. I mean, according to reports, Hezbollah took down an Israeli drone at 7,000 meters in the air. That's like 4 miles in the air. Hezbollah is a civilian.
7: Pero se les llama.
1: How does a civilian militia take down a drone that's 4 miles in the air? With extremely sophisticated technology that Israel is having trouble contending with. So that's a giant aspect of this. The thing is, the illusion can exist for so long until it runs into reality. And that's going to be actually kind of a theme that goes into the rape gang inquiry report, because they can say whatever they want about Iran. They can make all the
7: de Tartaria.
1: When push comes to shove, Iran has and had the capability to defend themselves, and it all kind of falls apart when the missiles start flying. The whole illusion starts to crumble when the bombs start falling, and all of the manipulation that can occur in the information realm sort of means nothing when the fist is hitting the face. Like, it's just there's a come to Jesus moment happening, I think, with the powers that be, Trump and Netanyahu on Israel. We are the big partner and he is the small partner. Trump said that about Israel. We're not acting like it. We haven't been acting like it. Again, I genuinely think we are coming to some sort of major conclusion of this. Either it happens again. Israel again is unrestrained and able to bomb Lebanon with impunity. And then any response from Iran will be treated as a violation of the terms of the MOU and the war will start up again, or America has to actually restrain Iran, just like Joe Kent said when he resigned in protest of the war in Iran, saying the only way to get any sort of peace, the only way any memorandum of understanding or ceasefire or peace deal ever has any hope of existing in the Middle East is if America uses our power to restrain Israel, put severe restraints on Israel. I would want us to even sanction or in some other way occupy Israel. Because they clearly cannot be trusted, certainly not when they feel as though they have a blank check by America, a shield of America to do whatever they want to whoever they want, whenever they want. The Islamic Republic of Iran and the United States undertake to negotiate and reach a final agreement within a maximum period of 60 days, extendable by mutual consent. Immediately upon the signing of this memorandum of understanding, the United States lift the naval blockade and prevent any interference or obstruction against the Islamic Republic of Iran, and restore traffic within a maximum of 30 days to its full capacity. So no matter how you try to spin this, it's a loss for America. We are in a worse position at the end of this, as a consequence of this MOU, than we were before the war. This has failed. It has failed utterly and completely and ridiculously. They are going to control the Strait. They are going to make a lot of money off the Strait. They are going to be given hundreds of billions of dollars of investment as a consequence of having to rebuild because of the destruction that we wrought, and we have achieved absolutely nothing but embarrassing ourselves, getting thousands and thousands of people killed, including a bunch of kids at a girls' school in the early hours, and, you know, ruining our ability to negotiate anything ever because we keep killing the negotiators and then violating agreements, totally destroying our own reputation overseas. This has been nothing but bad. I'm not saying that we were right the entire time to, you know, boost ourselves, but because we're going to be right in the future, and for the love of God, why won't people listen to us? Why is it so hard to find people that can recognize obvious reality? Why were we, the Alex Jones Network, the only ones, it seemed, who were able to recognize that obviously all of this would inevitably happen no matter what? The Strait of Hormuz closing down, Iran responding in kind and not being taken down because of a decapitation strike. This was obvious from the beginning. Anybody telling you otherwise is lying. And that's, to me, one of the important parts of having the Alex Jones Network, Alex Jones Live, in operation, because they can say, hey, we all thought this was going to go great. Nobody knew what Iran was capable of doing. Nobody knew what the negative outcome would be. It's kind of hard to make that case when we're on air and making the opposite case over and over and over again and being right about all of it. We get back on the other side. We'll be joined by Frank Wright. 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Make yourself a purchase and keep us on air and trying desperately to right this ship.
9: Hi, folks. Doc Bigley here. And today we're going to get to know our H2O. Billy, what kind of water do you drink?
10: Why, tap water, of course. Ma says it keeps my teeth sparkly white.
9: I'm sorry to say it, Billy, but your mother is either plain ignorant or worse, a communist. Let me explain.
11: Tap water used to be safe to drink, but communist subversives in our government introduced fluoride into our nation's tap under the guise of dental health, when in reality, fluoride lowers your IQ, calcifies your pineal gland, and makes you susceptible to anti-capitalist mind viruses.
10: So you're telling me I'm a sap if I drink tap?
9: Yes, you are, Billy. Yes, you are. But don't despair. We've found a solution. Follow me. I'd like to tell you a tale of two frogs.
11: Frog number one has only ever drank unfiltered tap water, chock full of fluoride. Observe him listening to satanic music, chock full of fluoride. Observe him listening to satanic music, abusing substances, and engaging in other.

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1: 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No water in the water filter. 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
4: Like someone's trying to destroy England. It's literally like they've got a concerted effort to destroy England, and they're getting away with it.
5: Yeah, and what happens over there?
4: It's really crazy. It's really crazy to watch. Because the mass immigration's not an accident. If I was going to destroy a country, I would do it exactly the way they're doing it.
6: There's Keir Starmer, head of the UK, whenever he goes out in public. And that was Joe Rogan stating the obvious, that this is an attack, that mass immigration is an attack. Which is one of the interesting things about the rape gang inquiry report that we'll be covering this hour with Frank Wright, is that it routinely claims that the UK government is failing in its mission, which obviously they're the ones with the responsibility to protect the English people. In that regard, they are failing, you could say that. But their purpose is the destruction of the English people. You know, it's like, it's like if, you know, I put on a plumber's uniform and knock on your door and say, hey, I'm here from the city. There's a big leak we gotta fix. I need access to your house. And then once I'm inside your house, I pull out a gun and put it to your head and rob you. And then afterwards, you're like, he didn't even fix the leak. What the heck? The guy didn't even fix it. It's like he was never going to – he never wanted to fix it. I was never going to fix a leak. That was a trick. That was a lie. That was the position I assumed to get access to you so I could abuse you. Right? Do you get it? The UK government is designed to do this. Its purpose has been to destroy the English people since 1948 and the British Nationality Act that opened up for mass immigration, followed by Tony Blair, Larry Ellison's understudy in 1997, really getting the mass immigration engine roaring. It's not that they don't care. It's not that they're failing to protect the people of the UK. They are a hostile occupying force that is trying to destroy the people of the UK in such a way that it can happen without causing an uprising. They don't want to outwardly attack the people of the UK because then you might get backlash. You want to subtly, carefully, and over decades diminish and ultimately destroy the people of the UK without them ever waking up to the reality of what's happening and actually fighting back. And that's actually going to be a key part of the rape gang inquiry that I haven't seen anybody else cover. A lot of people are pointing to sort of the most egregious and horrifying examples of abuse from this, and they are beyond imagination. They are truly horrifying beyond comprehension. But even more important to that, to me, are things like the fact that every single instance in which the rape gangs were stopped at any point, it's because armed men showed up to stop them. Regular dudes, the uncles of the victims, showed up, and then it stopped. That's the only thing they fear. Let's go now to clip number 25. This is a caller to a British radio station or a TV station earlier today.
7: They're not listening. The political class are not listening. These people who are coming over here illegally, they're rapists, terrorists. They're coming over here. It's literally like putting a wolf in a sheep field. You are giving them a target-rich environment. You haven't vetted them. You've done nothing. All you've done is dump them in a place where they can wreak havoc. Where they come from, guess what? There's no law. If they can do what literally whatever they like. They come over here.

0: There's lawyers, of course, taxpayer funded. They get a nice cushy home, running water, Sky TV, gym memberships, bus passes. They can literally go where they want and create havoc. And when they do, the people that foisted them upon us, guess what? They say, don't get upset. Don't do anything. Don't go out and cause unrest. Well, I'll tell you what, mate. Stop reaping, then you might not have to sow it, because this country is absolutely on the edge. They cannot take much more of people getting stabbed, raped, blown up, you name it, you foisted it upon us for the last 25, 30 years, ever since Blair said, I'm going to rub your noses in it. Well, guess what? What goes round comes round, and I think the political class have got a very, very, very big smack on the nose coming.
1: Well, they better... They better, because what this rape gang inquiry report reveals is the wholesale corruption of the entire British establishment. It all needs to burn, in my opinion. And these people need to pay the ultimate price. We'll be back on the other side to discuss how that'll happen.
2: 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It's all on AlexJonesLive.com. 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The fight continues. 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
1: Welcome back, ladies and gentlemen. This is the Alex Jones Show. I'm your host, Harrison Smith, sitting in for Alex today. Talking about the Rape Gang Inquiry Report published days ago by Rupert Lowe and the Restore Party. I believe at least they were the biggest proponents and pushers of this. And it is just as horrifying as you can probably more horrifying than you can possibly imagine. And this should represent a watershed moment in the UK as the true scale and scope of what has occurred comes to light. This cannot pass without justice being achieved. And I want to try to figure out how we achieve that justice, if that's even possible, how we got to this point. And I'm very happy to have Frank Wright here to discuss this with me. You can follow him on X at Frank Wrighter. That's W-R-I-G-H-T-E-R. And frankwriter.com. Frank, thank you so much for coming on today. I assume that you have had a chance to look through the Rape Gang Inquiry Report. What are your initial thoughts, your first blush at reading the compendium of horrors that has been published?
2: I've never read anything more harrowing in my life, and it honestly defies description. I think it's, as Mr. Downs has said, it is your patriotic duty to read this report, because it reveals a crime on a scale and a timescale so vast that it really has no name. Even in, if you can imagine for a second that we've seen piecemeal reports of this going on for decades, but at no time has there been an effort to bring together the testimony of the victims and clear evidence that this could not have taken place except permissioned by successive governments and indeed the state. This is a damning document, which it obviously concludes with a demand for the maximum justice.
1: And what that would even look like is hard to say. But, the important thing I think to understand is that this wasn't a fluke. This wasn't an accident. This wasn't the UK government trying their best and failing. You have examples like Keir Starmer in this is accused of basically presiding over 13,000 instances of childhood rape where he gave a warning letter and basically allowed the perpetrators to go free. Now he's been rewarded with becoming the prime minister. I mean, that's not an accident. He, of course, also was involved in the cover-up with Jimmy Savile. I mean, this is an issue with the UK establishment that goes far beyond just incompetence. This is a deliberate structure that has been created after World War II, sort of starting with the British Nationality Act, as denoted here. And just to read some of the brief introduction of this, just giving people an idea of what we're dealing with. Police forces ignored repeated reports, criminalized victims instead of perpetrators, destroyed evidence, and allowed known rapists to walk free on bail. Social care services undermined protective parents, placed children in trafficking hubs inside children's homes, like the orphanages were actually operating like brothels, which is absolutely horrifying. But like you said, we've known this. You know, there's a report in 2014 that this was the case in a place like Rotherham. But there's something different about hearing these horrors one after another. The Rape Gang Inquiry Report is basically there's a name and it's what's happened to that person over their life. And it's just one after another. Sometimes it's the victim. Sometimes it's a parent of the victim trying desperately to get the British government to do something about what's going on to their children. And instead, they're the ones who are demonized. They're the ones who are criminalized. And some of the quotes out of this where a social service worker tells a parent who's knows that their child is being trafficked, and they say, well, this is just the blessings of diversity. You should be happy that they're being introduced to another culture. I mean, it's beyond description. I kind of don't even know where to begin with this. How do you think it got this bad? Like, how far back do we need to go to really find the seed of this poison fruit?
2: Well, it was Rupert Lowe MP who decided to create this inquiry. And the reason why he had to do this, and it was led in chief by Sammy Woodhouse, who is described as a survivor activist, so a former victim of what has been described over 10 years ago as the industrial scale rape of British children. The reason why it was necessary for Rupert and Restore to put this inquiry together is obviously because the British establishment refuses to even look at the issue in any serious manner. If you look at what has happened if you look at the report, it says the first instance of what could be creditably described as a rape gang of foreign origin was first reported in 1955. The rape gang inquiry then goes on to say that the problem at scale was enormously magnified following the pro-immigration policies of Tony Blair's 1997 government. And I would like to remind you that between 1997 and 2024, according to the British government's own statistics, a minimum of 18.5 million people came to the United Kingdom. That's only the ones they counted. So these migrationist policies have been undertaken deliberately and against the will of every elected government since 1997, which were all elected on promises to either limit or reverse mass migration. So it is important to note that the environment which has permissioned these crimes and the and indeed prohibited their mention from accusations of racism has been going on for decades, and that's successive governments and indeed organs of the British state, including the judiciary, the police, the NGOs, schools, care homes, social services, and so on. There have been repeated attempts throughout this timescale by individuals to alert the public and the state to the problem. For example, the Labour MP Sarah Champion said in 2015 that there could have been up to a million victims, child victims, of, as she said, the industrial-scale rape of our children. The Labour MP Anne Cryer, who is the MP for Keighley, if I recall correctly, also pointed out that rape gangs of predominantly Pakistani origin were conducting this terrible trade in the most innocent of our human lives openly and for years and tried to get something done. If you go back even further, you can see people like Nick Griffin were actually prosecuted for suggesting this was taking place. And the reason why these people are silenced, demonized, and prosecuted is because it is in fact true. And it has been true for decades. And this is the reason why you have to see an independent inquiry set up by Rupert Lowe, largely funded by Restore supporters as well, with some cooperation from some sitting MPs, but has been almost uniformly ignored by the establishment press and media. And that is because this report clearly demonstrates that these crimes on this scale could not have taken place, and they continue to take place. They could not have happened without the collusion, knowledge, and indeed permission of the authorities that are supposed to be here to protect the British people from precisely these crimes. It is an indictment of the rotten state of Britain.
1: It is, absolutely. And just give people an idea who haven't read this. When you read it, you get this sense, you get this understanding that this is like an economy. This is, there are millions of people engaged in this. There is absolutely no way that this is, could have occurred without the knowledge and active participation of the people in power, whether it's the people running the care homes who basically treated the little girls like prostitutes, or the cops who often, when called to a situation, would look at a 12-year-old girl and say, well, she's just a prostitute, which it like blows my mind. It's like, what does that even mean? A 12-year-old girl, oh, we're not going to do anything because she's a prostitute? Like, it's stuff like that. That you go, okay, you have to find out who made that policy, because it's not a coincidence that in every single case all over the country that that's the response from the police. That's not a coincidence, I don't think. I think they were trained to think that. I mean, training had to occur to have all of these people respond in exactly the same way, right? Like, we have to trace this back not just to bad apples taking advantage of the power that they were in, but like, why were they trained to think of it this way? Who instructed the police that here's the people that we actually pursue justice and here's the people that we write off and ignore? I mean, this is beyond systemic, and it has created an economy where entire populations in the UK seem to do this as their job. They come, they kidnap white girls, and then that is their source of income. Then they, you know, lend them out for a couple pounds a night. You get 15, 20 men. That's the way they make a living. Maybe they buy drugs and are trading drugs off of that. I mean, it is a criminal enterprise that has been manufactured by the British establishment. It's, again, it's hard to even put into words how this has occurred and how wide scale this has been. What could you possibly do to rein this back in rather than, you know, like overthrow the entire government? Because reading this inquiry report, seems like the entire government top to bottom was in on it. What do y'all do at this point?
2: Well, the inquiry, I think, quite reasonably concludes with a statement saying that this is the first phase. The first phase is basically naming the scale of the problem, listening to the voices of the victims, showing how this could have happened, and it could have only happened with, if not the participation, then the permission of the relevant authorities in the state. And it says that we must seek the maximum justice, not just for the perpetrators, but also for the officials whose action or inaction permitted this to continue over decades. And I would stress once again, it is continuing. And the reason why this inquiry has happened, and the reason why it is now, well, it's extremely well researched, why it is a reliable account, and just the beginning, if you like, of a long overdue procedure towards justice, towards the rebalancing of the rottenness of our state, some justice for the victims, and the halting of the organized rape of our children, which is what this is. The reason this is happening is because people have come together to try and right a profound wrong done against our people and the most innocent of them. The reason why I'm speaking to you today in this situation is, again, thanks to the selfless dedication of other people than myself to try and get this message out to the widest possible audience. It's thanks to Herman of Vox Populi Media that I've got a broadcast signal to speak to you. Why is he doing this? Why has he gone out of his way to do this? Why have people given their money to the inquiry to make sure that it was written at all? Why have people offered their time? Why have some of the victims gone through the intense trauma of reliving some of the most horrendous things I've ever had to read? That's because if we do not bring these crimes to the widest possible audience, then the culture of silence, which has been created by the liberal state around these crimes, will continue, and those crimes themselves will carry on. If you look at how these things took place and how they were permissioned, you will see that time and again, parents who complained about their children being raped were not only intimidated, but sometimes even arrested by the police. Children in so-called care homes were often offered to their rapists. Children who had been raped were given back to the situation in which they had been raped, in some cases collected by them. There was no attempt whatsoever to protect them. In some cases, the police described them as kind of sexually available or dirty little slags. These are children, and slag is a British slang term for someone who is sexually promiscuous without discrimination. This is how children were described. Now, when you understand that the authorities who are supposed to protect you, prosecute the law, take your allegations seriously, actually helped your rapist rape you again, you realize how deep the rot goes. And so how can this have happened? There are numerous cases, too many to call to memory, where you find out that certain local authorities or police forces or media figures were aware of the problem in one town or other. Yet they refused to publicize it because they said it would be inflammatory. It would create racial tension. It would fuel the so-called far right. It would fuel accusations of racism. And so the primary virtue of the system which has governed us since the post-war consensus is not to be racist. And if that's the only cardinal sin in this system, then you can see the degree, the grave moral evil, the horror that that permits, that it is frankly preferable that our children are raped on an industrial scale by largely immigrant gangs than it is to protect them. And the report says that a Muslim scholar says the rape gangs were of around 95% Pakistani Muslims. And that's from a Pakistani Muslim scholar. It's not from someone who could be described as being outside of the community. In addition, the report says that at least 250,000 of our children have been raped and even trafficked abroad and continue in captivity after this. And I would remind you that the inquiry was written with the advice of lawyers, and it was edited by people like Charlie Downs, Harrison Pitt, and George Firm, who have obviously helped to produce the document. But this is not a speculative piece of, if you like, polemical literature. This is an account that has been legally attested to and contains testimony from the victims of this system going back many years. And it includes, again, horrendous stories such as so-called caregivers delivering victims back to their rapists. It's frankly astonishing. And when you find out, as you do time and again, that it was impossible to speak about this without risking the ruin of your career, risking being vilified, and even if you did bring the authorities' attention to these matters, nothing ever happened. Bear in mind that this has been
3: This has been public knowledge for decades. Repeatedly, individuals have tried to end the inquiry. They call for justice not just against the perpetrators, but also for the officials whose action or inaction created the environment in which these horrible crimes, the worst crimes against our people in history, have not only been made possible, but they've become a routine fact of life across the British Isles.
1: Absolutely. And just to back up what you're saying, from the inquiry, this is about a woman named Fiona, or at least that's the name that she was given here. Care staff negligence was extreme. Abusers would sit in cars outside waiting for the girls, openly converse with the staff, and even phone the home to inquire about the girls. Fiona believes the staff were aware of what was happening, but felt powerless to stop it rather than being actively complicit. Nevertheless, the children's home received £5,000 per week to care for her and failed miserably. Fiona suspects the management avoided proper investigation for fear of being labeled racist. Now, I'm sorry, to me, that's not sufficient. Obviously, nobody wants to be called racist, but I think it has to be understood that this was a top-down program that I believe, you know, in the inquiry, they note that, you know, the British Nationality Act of 1948 was sort of the first stepping stone on the path towards, you know, Tony Blair's 1997 full-scale industrialization and, you know, giant operation to force mass immigration on everybody. This is sort of part and parcel to the New World Order that was created after World War II, where this idea of multicultural pluralism was the keystone. And it's always been a lie. It's always been an illusion. It has never actually existed. The violence, the chaos, the conflict has simply been hidden from the public. But there's never been an instance or a time period in which there was a thriving multicultural community. It has always been a disaster, a tragedy of human suffering as a consequence of this invasion. It's just been covered up ubiquitously and absolutely everywhere and constantly. It is crushed. And the point you make, I mean, again, we could go through point by point, but these girls would go to the police with the evidence of the rapes, you know, on their bodies, and the police would throw them in prison or criticize them or say, okay, we're going to handle it and then just do nothing. I mean, how many times does that have to happen before the you know, learned helplessness is adopted and little girls go, there's nobody that's going to help me. I better just give in. I mean, this whole thing has been a top-down program. Training has gone in to convince people to allow this to happen. Or, you know, the other thing I'd like to see is what were the races of the people involved? It actually makes a lot more sense if, well, there's a jobs program to give, you know, the wives of the rapists jobs in the care homes. I mean, it is a giant program. It's not. So, I mean, what do you think about that? Because to me, again, that, you know, the idea of like, well, they just didn't want to be called racist. I'm struggling for that to be sufficient to explain what's going on here. Do you understand what I mean?
3: Well, yes. I mean, look, I've spoken to the idea before that everything, every evil that's committed against us in the internationalist, liberal, or what you might call the global system, the globalist system, is also an industry. And the fact that you know that this is an industry and that these, that there are basically partnered NGOs, and then there are affiliate programs that effectively monetize and perpetuate this horrendous evil. This is the same in every other dimension. Like, you know, mass migration isn't a human rights issue. It's an industry. There, people are paid, partnered with criminal gangs to be trafficked here for profit. If you look at the transgender craze, that's not a civil rights issue. That's also an industry that not only permissions but monetizes the mutilation and sterilization of children, which disfigures people. And obviously, this is dreadful. These things are also businesses. That's a significant point. But the point about ideology that I would make is that when you have an ideology, when you get rid of Christianity, replace it with the worship of liberal state religion, for example, which is what you get. You don't get the absence of religious belief. You get its transference into political ideals. And one of the totems of the liberal state religion is racism. If you think about the Manchester Arena bombing, men went into a concert in Manchester, were suspiciously dressed, sweating, looking dangerous, of Muslim appearance. He was a Muslim, had a backpack on. When the security guard was interviewed after that atrocity, he said he suspected this man because he was acting suspiciously. He looked like he was carrying a bomb. I think I would stop him. But he didn't. And he didn't stop him because he said, I was afraid of being accused of being a racist for racially profiling him. Had that security guard acted on his training and instincts, then all those people wouldn't be dead and injured. This is what this voodoo curse does. It literally endangers your life. It can literally end your life. It means the people who are there to protect you don't discharge your duty, and it means the people who are there who want to harm you can do so with a free hand. Now, speaking about harm and danger, you just put a headline out there saying, from the Independent newspaper in Britain, saying that Rupert Lowe is the most dangerous man you've never heard of. I would ask to explain this, because whenever these charges are made, let's just not just dismiss them as like the poisonous self-defense of a rotten system, which is what they also are, but let's take them seriously for a second. To whom is Rupert Lowe a danger? Is Rupert a danger to my children, to ours and to yours? Is he a danger to the victims of an industrial-scale rape of Britain that's been taking place for decades with the permission of the authorities? No. He's a danger to the corrupt establishment whose policies created this environment and whose officials permitted it to take place, because the cardinal sin of racism meant we could never mention the most horrendous crime against our people in our history, which is what it is. So that's what Rupert Lowe is a danger to. He's a danger to the system of politics and economy that monetizes the misery and indeed the destruction of your life and its value, of your people, of your religion, your nation, your civilization entirely, and they call you evil if you try to stop this. Now, what the point of this inquiry is not simply to list this for the purpose of political capital or attention grabbing, as some of these sniping individuals have said in the press. This is justice. We are talking about a demand for justice. Finally, we must have justice. This is the first phase. The next phase is, of course, talking about how you implement that meaningful justice to bring the perpetrators to justice, but also the officials who committed these actions and whose policies led to them becoming normalized.
1: Absolutely. Up to and including the current PM, Keir Starmer, who was involved in this from the beginning. We'll be right back with Frank Wright. Stay with us.
4: Inflation is up. That's an issue. So how does Berkshire handle that with its business?
5: Well, we can't handle runaway inflation except not to be there in the way of it. If you look at the number of countries that have had runaway inflation since World War II, you know, in my lifetime, it's very large. Once you create that, it becomes a different world. And of course, you have countries that have gone bankrupt like 6 or 7 times. I mean, it's just amazing what people do. Not having faith in the money does to a country. It turns it into something else.
6: Dollar collapse means we keep continuing on where we are. Dollar devalues. We've got massive inflation. You raise interest rates to slow that inflation down. So this is going to have a cataclysmic effect on the insurance industry, on pension funds, on everything.
7: And let's be clear, though, a dollar being the world currency is how we could just print it and buy whatever we wanted. If the world sees it like the Mexican peso or worse, we're screwed. So here's Prince Charles, the king, announcing the digital chains, the mark of the beast system, and a dovetail with Tony Blair, who's globally, through the UN and Bill Gates, standardized the world ID that the UK, under orders of the king, I thought he's just ceremonial, no, he could dissolve Parliament anytime he wants, is now going into place. This all ties into everything. We'll talk to the top economist and great patriot, Peter Kirkley, in a moment about it, but here's the clips.
8: My ministers will also proceed with the introduction of digital ID, that will modernize how citizens interact with public services.
9: Tell us a bit about what it means for what government should do in terms of its digital infrastructure, digital ID, data centers, and so on.
10: The first thing a country needs to do is to unify all of their data so it can be consumed and used by the AI model. 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We have to take all of this data we have in our country and move it into a single, if you will, unified data platform.
11: What they do is Oracle make big donations to Tony Blair's Institute, and Tony Blair's Institute advocates for further advantages for Oracle and Oracle affiliated entities. 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
6: This should be a happy time, right? 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Since January 30th, When it corrected and it had a 50% correction, went down into the 60s, it's almost 90. Literally, since February, silver's up over 30%, Alex. 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
6: the numbers
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6: are
7: gives
6: telling
7: his
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7: 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I'm telling you right now, this is the place to go. 720-605-3000.

0: 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It's the Alex Jones Show.
1: Welcome back, ladies and gentlemen. 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You can get them each for under $40, or for a limited time, you can get all three bundled together for just $99. They are fantastic belts, extremely strong tactical belts for the person in your family that is into that type of stuff. If they've got the knife, if they've got the wallet, complete the set with the belt. But of course, it keeps us on the air. It keeps us talking about this stuff, such as the rape gang inquiry that my guest Frank Wright is here to comment on, because I'm shocked by this. Apparently, this is being basically totally unremarked in the UK media, which is kind of shocking to me, because this being Rupert Lowe, member of parliament, and I mean, the way that the inquiry's been carried out, this should sort of demand coverage from the media, but they're totally ignoring it because they have no positive way to spin it. So they're going to be silent on it.
2: Que ha habido oleadas de tecnología que han existido en la
1: talk about it, just like
2: we have talked about this stuff for decades.
1: It's not
2: lo que llamarías grandes,
1: you know, going to the store to make us rich.
3: Pero
2: no,
1: and try desperately to fight back against this monolithic and ruthless conspiracy that is dominating every European nation and America all at once. We are the bulwark fighting back against it, using the information that they're trying to conceal from you, exposing it in a desperate attempt to invoke action, to get justice, and set ourselves back on the right track. Because being on the wrong track, like, again, there aren't even words to describe what has gone on here. So please support us in this mission. Go to thealexjonesstore.com. We have fantastic products there. It's a win-win, really, for everybody. And it allows us to stay on the air, to have these great guests, to have these conversations that are so necessary and not being had by anybody else with this level of production and, you know, ability to get the message out to people that aren't, you know, actively searching for it. And that's the crazy thing. My guest is Frank Wright. You can find him on X at Frank Wrighter, frankwriter.com. He's a contributor to LifeSite News, and his work focuses mostly on defense of life, family, and faith, exposing the powerful forces of cultural decay and globalism that threaten these foundational pillars. And again, I don't have the words, Frank, to describe what is exposed in this inquiry. And the question is, how did it get here? How did this get established like this? Without anybody really, you know, recognizing or standing up against it to any sufficient degree to even slow it down. And there are instances in here that show just the brazenness with which these rape gangs operated. And again, I don't even like we're on the radio. We probably have families listening. I don't even want to get into some of the details, but they're necessary to understand the real scope of what happened here. And the reason they're necessary is because there are instances with like a young girl, preteen, really, like 12, 13 years old, who has a bottle broken inside of her and then has to take herself to the emergency room, and the hospital simply patch her up and send her right back out. And the thing that sticks out to me is that the migrant knows he's not concerned. He's not the one taking her to the hospital and going, oh, geez, I might get caught. He knows he can operate with impunity. He knows the police are on his side. He knows the hospital is not going to make inquiries. They understand that they're protected, and they act in accordance with that. And they're sending messages. They're using their real names. They have no fear whatsoever. They understand the situation. The police understand the situation. It's the regular British people that seem to be living in this delusion that crime is going to be punished and that the police are working for them. The migrants know fully well what they can get away with, and they do. And it's a job for them. And it's every day they're having these quote unquote parties where they're renting these girls out or picking them up from the care homes. That's what stood out to me, was the shocking, like, confidence they had in carrying out these crimes. They knew that they would get away with anything. And that to me, I think is, you know, tells you a lot about what's actually going on here. Your thoughts on that?
4: Well, I would encourage you to read the rape gang inquiry yourself. I cannot
3: do justice to the harrowing nature and scale of the problem, you must read it. It's unparalleled in anything I've ever read in my entire life. And to be honest, it takes a maximum discipline to speak to it without being overwhelmed with emotion.
1: Yeah.
3: It's simply atrocious. It has to be read to be believed, and it's true. Now, if you read the foreword, what Rupert Lowe MP said, he said, Britain doesn't have a racism problem, it has an immigration problem. If you understand what he's saying there, if you just really examine that remark, it does explain much of why this has gone on, where its causes lie, and how the entire political system, including the media, politicians, and so on, the state, and its apparatchiks, if you like, have permissioned this. This speaks to the root of the problem. You cannot solve problems unless you look at their causes. This is not just a case of describing the effects. Immigration is the cause, and that in turn is caused by a particular political economy, an economic and political view that we now know, if you like, is the international liberal system. And that, as you've said, has actually monetized horrendous crimes against us like this one, and indeed all the other insane policies which are destroying our civilization. Why does this matter? This matters because this reveals why this cannot be discussed honestly or addressed or stopped by the current political dispensation or its captive media. Because to challenge the basic principle that mass migration is a good thing and is making the world better is to collapse the entire political and economic argument under which we are currently ruled. It shows you, really, that we really are ruled by a system that can be correctly described as the politics of national suicide. It's not just destroying our people and replacing them. It's actually destroying the meaning and value of our lives and in corrupting the meaning of words like justice, safety, care, law, and order. It's destroying everything within our spirit, our vocabulary of experience, and outside of us in all our institutions. They're all corrupted. It is extremely damning. In that one sentence, Britain doesn't have a racism problem. It has an immigration problem. That problem hasn't arisen out of nothing. That is the product of policies. And the dangerous thing for the establishment and its media to recognise is that the British people are realising that what has been done by policy can be undone by policy. That is why Rupert Lowe is described as a dangerous man. He's not dangerous to we British. He's the greatest champion we've seen arise in our lifetime to defend us from a system that seems hell-bent on destroying us all and everything that we hold dear. He's dangerous to that. And why is he dangerous? Because the crimes that have been monetized and created by policy against us are so vast that ordinary British people are realizing that something has to change. If we don't get rid of this system, ultimately it's going to get rid of us. It's not people like people who are described as conspiracy theorists, extremists, or you know, the slurs that are attached to people like myself. It's not people like us who are really making this case. It's reality. And the reality is that the British people, a lot of them are fully aware that this has been going on. And it's been going on for so long, pardon me, and it's been going on with the obvious collusion of so many people in authority who should have protected us and protected our children, that the British people have largely given up hope that any justice can ever be seen. And Rupert Lowe has given us that hope back, and it is a realistic and practical hope. It is a rational hope, but it's a necessary hope. If we are to have a nation worth the name, if we are to have a future for our children worth the name, then we must have justice. And I would like to give a practical example of that. If you look at a picture of St. Michael, you can see that in one hand he holds the scales of justice. And those scales are imbalanced. They're like this. And in the other hand, what does he hold? He holds a sword. And that is commonly understood as the sword of truth. And the purpose of restorative justice is not to see the scales pushed in the other direction in an insane manner. It is to balance them. It's to equalize them. And according to the image of St. Michael, the way to do this is with the sword of truth. The rape gang inquiry is a sword of truth to cut through the culture of silence, to cut through the political and economic establishment that not only creates the conditions for these vast crimes, but actually turns them into micro-industries and gives people positions of privilege and power to protect them and perpetuate them. This is a serious injustice. This speaks to the profound corruption of the organs of our state. This is what it means to restore Britain. It means to restore meaning to the word justice, to dignity to the lives of the victims and those future victims who will be victimised if we do not correct this serious imbalance, which has, frankly, corrupted our institutions to the point where, again, the mass rape of our children has become normalised. So this is...
2: Pero no, se han encontrado muchas civilizaciones.
3: He's a danger to a wicked system. And the danger is, and that danger is present now, is that the British people have not just awoken to the depth of that corruption and evil in their politics and economics, but they've also awoken to the fact that in Restore Britain, led by Rupert Lowe, they have a serious, practical and realistic hope of a political solution to the state of national emergency into which these political insanities and evils have delivered us all.
1: How do you make that case to the wider British public? Is the wider British public aware of this? Are they talking about this? Is this being discussed on mainstream media there? Do people even know about this? Because, you know, in the last week, I've been off, so I haven't been able to cover it, but there's been like five instances of there was the 5-year-old kid being arrested while his father was, you know, handcuffed and pepper sprayed. There was the young man whose head was slammed into a metal bar. I mean, it seems like any attempt by the British people to have any say in their governance, to speak up for themselves, is crushed with the most brutal repressive tactics I've ever seen. I mean, makes Nazi Germany look like a cakewalk. I mean, they're literally killing people who are simply protesting, or they're allowing gangs of migrants to wander around with weapons, targeting British people and doing nothing about it. I mean, it's so egregious what's going on here. Sell me the political solution, because I got to admit, at this point, seeing Keir Starmer go from letting off 13,000 perpetrators to becoming prime minister, it's like, how do you do this without a wholesale, total, complete, like, maybe America needs to, you know, give UK the Iraq treatment or something, go deliver democracy. It's like, that's where my brain goes because of the ubiquity of this corruption. Is there a political solution? You got to sell me on that, because at this point, it's like, I'm having trouble seeing it, frankly.
3: Yes, there is. Well, you can see that, for example, the absence of this issue from the mainstream media is no accident. That doesn't mean to say the British people don't know about this enormous scandal and crime committed against their children. From memory, and I hope not to have produced the report, the rape gang scandal took place in over 140 towns and cities across England, Scotland, Wales, and Northern Ireland. This is not an isolated phenomenon. If you live in these communities, you know that it's been going on for decades. You're fully aware of it, and it is a damning indictment against the police and the government and all their organs and agencies and the NGOs affiliated with them. The British people are fully aware of this. They have had to endure it. Most people who live in these regions know someone who's been involved in it, as I do personally. It is no secret. But it was a collective idea that nothing will be done under a locked political system, a forced consensus in which there's no serious political alternative. There's no hope in any of the parties. There's no probity or integrity or will to investigate, because this continued of successive governments under the Labour, Liberals and Conservative parties as well. So, of course, this is the reason why you wonder why. How could Keir Starmer get what's called a dictatorial supermajority in the last general election? The left-leaning Institute for Public Policy Research published a paper called Half of Us, and it said that around half the British electorate simply did not vote in the last election. That's to say, the last election was fought between around 50% of the people who can vote, and does not include the number of people who are eligible to vote who didn't register. So only 50% of the registered voters voted. What does that mean? It means that half of us, at least half of us, don't vote at all, because there's nothing there to vote for, because you've completely lost any faith in the political system, its parties, its membership and its policies to do anything meaningful to help you in your life. Again, this is why Rupert Lowe's Restore is seen as such a danger, because what Restore are doing is you can see them consistently appealing, mobilising people, appealing to people who can see the sincerity and integrity of the party, that it's a genuine chance for a political solution to the national crisis. They want to save the nation. They're going to vote for Restore because they've nothing else to vote for. They say, I've never voted in my life. If you can cut through, any party in the West can cut through to the increasing near majority of people who are so disaffected by their corrupt, criminal, and indeed, shall we say, it's almost like you're ruled by a crime syndicate, the degree to which they've subtracted the value of your life over the last 30 years to a century. If you finally get an alternative to that and you see, yes, there is a political solution, it mobilizes people who've been so disaffected that they just don't vote at all. And that is an existential threat to the corrupt political cartel, if you like, that is managing us all into a series of international standardized decline. Because that's the whole idea. That's the globalist idea, if you like, in a nutshell, is to standardize the world underneath its own standards. So instead of nations, some kind of borderless international bazaar of bargain hunters. And that bargain includes the sexual bargain of your women and children. Because let's not forget that this completely amoral, corrupt, and indeed satanic system practically advertises our women and children, but to be sexually available by a constant stream of phone-available hyper-pornography. And so is it any wonder if you collapse the borders and let millions of people in from all over the world, if they've been watching graphic pornography featuring white women and children, they come to your country, what are they going to do? I mean, I've seen it described as a rape safari in Britain, and I thought that was excessive myself until you look at the figures. You look at how many children have been victimized by this. And again, look at the enormous rocketing rapes of women from Sweden to Britain across the West, where you've seen these rape statistics skyrocket exponentially alongside migration figures. That's because it is universally degrading to everyone. It is impossible to defend the system in words of one syllable. It's impossible to defend the globalist or internationalist liberal political economy, honestly, in an honest argument. And so that's why they don't do that. And instead, if you point out the terrible effect that it's caused in our lives, it's replaced our lives with an atrocity exhibition of constantly horrendous effects, where you have to explain to your children sometimes what you've been watching. You've been watching one of our people being beheaded in the street by a man who shouldn't be here. You've been watching someone die in police handcuffs when they've complained of being mortally wounded. You're watching a report come out that is so unspeakable you can't even describe it to your children. These are factors of our everyday lives now. These aren't just news stories or sensationalist soundbites. This is the dire and obscene, degraded condition into which we've been delivered by this political system. So if you think it's extremist to say that this is as if you've been ruled by the enemies of our people and civilization, that they act like a crime syndicate, how else would you describe the effects of these policies over decades at scale? Look at the effects they've produced. If that's not a crime on a scale so vast that it's nameless, then nothing is. And that's the condition of humanity generally. We are all degraded by this. Whether you agree with me politically or not, it's degrading all of our lives. And if we don't stop it soon, the horror will be simply so vast it'll be impossible to contain, and we'll all be consumed in some blood tide of vengeance. And that is the primary duty of the state, is to prevent this kind of barbarism from consuming our civilization. That is the hope that's offered by Restore Britain. It is a credible, practical hope. There are serious policies that have been presented and been developing how we get from this rotten, corrupt state to the balance that is necessary to restore justice, order, and a life worth living for our people and a future for our children. It can happen. I believe it will happen, because the awful reality created by this corrupt political establishment is simply unbearable. And the fact that there's now a realistic and honest solution to that with moderate, sensible policies that wants simply a high-trust society and, shall we say, the removal of the politics of insanity and national suicide and its replacement with decency and a meaningful justice. This is the argument that's being made. What kind of people describe that appeal as extremism? As I like to say to people, I remember Britain when it was a good, happy country to grow up in. That was the country I grew up in. I want that country back for my children. Is that such a terrible thing to say? And the rape gang inquiry shows how far we've come from those, if you like, fondly remembered days to the horrors that we inhabit now that have been normalized. And this is how we get back to having our dignity, to having our homeland again, and to having a future worth the name for our children. And if they vilify you for demanding that, consider how evil you must be. Consider how evil you must be to say, oh, look, I just want something good. Oh, well, you're a bad person. And that's basically what we're seeing now. How long can that system continue? That's plainly insane. Millions of ordinary people can see it. And as they continue to fight this line, that's what they're effectively doing. They're saying, no, we're going to make your life corrupted by evil and miserable. We're going to destroy it. And if you complain about it, we're going to lock you up. Well, they can't lock everyone up.
1: That's right. And so much effort has gone into and continues to go into stopping any backlash, political backlash, peaceful backlash, violent backlash, whatever it is. Without the intervention of the government, this really probably wouldn't even be an issue. And it was one of the things that I found very interesting throughout the rape inquiry, the gang rape inquiry, is that you have example after example where the gangs are actually stopped. That, you know, a girl is protected. And it only ever happens in instances like this with a woman named Whitney. Whitney recalls that her brothers stopped, that the brothers that were abusing her, stopped contacting her after they arrived at her house to collect her and found all of her uncles sitting on the wall outside. After that incident, they never came back. She cannot remember exactly how or why her uncles were there, but she believed her mother had asked them to intervene. I mean, time and time again, you see, nothing stops these people until they're afraid that the English Defense League is going to show up with baseball bats or her uncle is waiting there to confront the guy. You have to have a government intervene to stop regular people from fighting back. And that's, of course, what they're doing.
3: Yes.
1: With Rupert Lowe as well. They want to shut down the... Please.
3: This is the reason why Rupert Lowe has sensibly said we will put before the British people the question of reinstatement of the death penalty. If you look at the execution of the SFI Joseph de Maistre, he makes a very credible case to say that once you abolish meaningful penalties for people who commit the most heinous acts, you basically give them liberty to do so. The people who are going to do these things to you are not going to listen to reasoned arguments. But another thing that Restore is offering is the restoration of meaningful and appropriate justice to rebalance the heinous acts committed against the most innocent of our people. And so how terrible is it to just say, I'd like to live in a nation where my children are not raped with the permission of the state by people who should not be here? This is the first step towards that. Remember, this is phase one. And the next phases must be a pathway towards meaningful justice for the victims, the prosecution and punishment of the perpetrators, and the people that made this possible by policy and permission.
1: I pray that you're able to do it before they totally shut down, you know, your ability to even communicate. Obviously, now they're trying to implement digital ID, limit access to social media. Of course, Blue Sky is, you know, exempt from that. And of course, throughout the inquiry, there are these examples of, you know, WhatsApp groups or whatever else. These people are, you know, inviting their friends, sending child pornography to people. Somehow that's going to continue unabated, but certainly the backlash to that will be clamped down on, and anybody speaking out will be punished. So, I mean, really, it's like a race against time, whether Restore Britain can actually get elected and Rupert Lowe can actually set about achieving justice, or whether they're able to truly clamp down on communications and ability to actually be represented by somebody that values the British people and doesn't want them destroyed. Incredible stuff. I mean, it's just, please, I'm just speechless about this whole situation. Like, I've got nothing to add other than just, like, you got to read the inquiry report. Final words, Frank Wright.
3: Yes, it is harrowing. I enjoin you to read it. You must read it. I think it's your duty to read it. But I think, basically, if this causes you to despair, don't despair. Everything that the liberal system is doing now to try and retain its grip on power is actually an act of self-harm. Just think about the effect at scale on people who aren't yet fully aware of the crimes committed by the state against them. What the state is effectively doing now is saying, if you try to do good, you are bad. You are the worst possible people alive. If you try to protect our children and secure a meaningful future for them, you're terrible. If you want a homeland worth the name for your own people, where we've been here for centuries, thousands of years, then you're an extremist. What we're talking about here is that you are being demonized by the extremists in power, and every argument that they make to try and demonize people who just want good, just common sense. I don't want my children to be raped. I don't want people to be slaughtered in the street. This system cannot continue, and it won't, and I think we're going to win.
1: 100%. You have the moral superiority. Wield it like a sword. We'll be right back.
4: It took them 2 years to do it. When Bigley came on as our sponsor, now the owner of the Auctions Network, and then the main backer, I said, I want gravity-fed filters. I sent them the test for previous sponsors, and I said, these guys fell off. Their quality wasn't as good. I got rid of them. This happens to these companies. There's only out of more than 50 gravity-fed companies, three or four that have the very best filters that cut everything out. They're stainless steel, and they start cutting the quality for whatever reason. I said, I want the highest rated stainless steel. I want a clone of these products, but even better. And I want filters rated this high or higher. They went out, took them 2 years. They did it. This is something everybody needs, everybody wants. There's a giant market of folks that know how wonderful gravity-fed filters are and know what quality is. We have all the tests published on the site. It's the best. There are companies selling filters that the stainless steel isn't as nice, anywhere close, and the filters aren't even the highest rated. They're selling the damn things for $400. They're selling units similar to ours, aren't even as good, for $500 retail, discounting at $400. These babies are $300 and even lower for VIP members. There is very small markup. The markup is not even 100% in these, okay? And when you're VIP, it's even lower. That is the best deal. This is a home run. This is the best. This is going to help hire new crew on top of the crew, extra crew. It's going to help get new reporters and hosts and the new network getting completed with all the equipment stuff. I mean, this is a big investment here. We're rebuilding our operations. We can't do it without you. 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

0: 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He has been absolutely fantastic. And, of course, he's been around for a while, but ever since he happened to be interviewed on his way to a Restore Britain rally, and the points he made were so salient and poignant. He's absolutely, you know, exploded in popularity since then. Well deserved, I think. He has such a way of laying this out. I got to admit, I have trouble even putting into words what I think about this. And it's not like I need, like, you require my elaboration. The stuff that is contained in the Rape Gang Inquiry Report is harrowing and horrifying enough on itself. I'm going to read some excerpts from it in this next hour, but I want to go first to this video of a Pakistani Muslim guy in the UK expressing exactly how he feels. And there's infinite videos like this. This is just one, but I could find a million of them. And it's a mindset perfectly reflected in the Rape Gang Inquiry. And no matter how you feel, if you are a far leftist that thinks all of this is born from racism, and sure, there's some bad up, you tell me, how many of these people is it acceptable to bring in? How many of these people that you're about to see, like, what percentage? You know, if it's 1%, is that too much? If it's 10%, you know, what do you do at that point? And I think it's a much higher percentage than will ever be acknowledged. Here's a guy who is simply confident enough to admit what a lot more of them are thinking. Let's watch.
1: Why do you want to hear my story?
2: It's quiet.
1: I'm not here to tell a story. I'm here to rule. Fuck you and rule.
2: To rule?
1: I'm here to rule. To rule you, to rule Trump, to rule Elon Musk, to rule Netanyahu, to rule Jews.
2: Okay.
1: Yep.
2: Right. That's
3: what
2: a strange thing to say.
3: Hmm.
2: It's a
3: very poor attitude.
2: You're a great guest. You're a great guest in this country.
1: No.
2: You're a great guest.
1: What guest?
2: Yeah, so you're a guest here, and you're saying you want to rule us.
1: This is my land.
2: Is it? Is it? Okay, got it. Okay.
1: Like,
2: millions and millions of people
1: are
2: our responsibility.
1: Who are you talking to?
3: Sorry, say that again.
1: This is Allah's land. The whole world is... Listen.
3: UK.
1: Why do you have so much pride? UK. Listen, I'm answering you, people. The whole world, everything which is in your consciousness is limited, man. This is why you are talking this kind of... You know,
3: so the whole world is Allah?
1: Everything is Allah. World is... So world is a planet. Earth is this man.
3: It's quite common. Around the UK, it's quite a lot.
1: So these people do it, huh?
2: Well...

0: Yeah.
1: It's been reported on.
0: Yeah.
2: Report, fuck the reports. Who reported?
0: The report. Police crime statistics.
1: There's quite a lot. There's quite a lot.
2: Police are liars.
0: Uh-huh.
1: Not denying the police.
0: All right, good. All right. That's good, man. Yeah. It's a nice weed. Let's have a look at it. Oh, we're going to have a look at it. You brought it up as a conversation.
2: I'm just telling you.
0: Don't show me that. I don't care that much. Of course it is. There you go. Good for you, man.
1: That's a lot of weed.
0: It's with tobacco.
2: It's heroin.
0: It's not very nice.
3: Alright, so this was
1: looks like a very new t-shirt you've got on there.
3: Reposted by Juanita Broderick, Muslim dude needs a wake-up call. Quote, I'm here to rule you, to rule Trump, Elon Musk, Netanyahu, and Jews. Why are you proud of the UK? This is my land. It belongs to Allah, says a recently arrived refugee without documents, living for free in a British hotel. The British government is actively importing an army. Why do you think he feels so confident? Why do you think he feels confident to say this on camera, having just arrived? They are fearless because they understand the situation. They understand how to play it. They understand that the police are in their grasp and that they've already worked their way into the highest halls of power. And we'll get into the mindset behind this. People really need to understand. You need to be able to empathize with these people, not to agree with them, not to sympathize with them, but to put yourselves in their mindset and understand what's really happening here. I'll explain what I mean on the other side. Stay with us. It's the Alex Jones Show, alexjoneslive.com. Share that link. We'll be right back.
4: 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Before I start, wanted to pitch a couple of the products there for the listeners. The bovine colostrum has been fantastic. My mom had tremendous results, similar to the results your mom had with her hair and skin. Methylene blue, the mental clarity, the focus has been amazing. I just found that I just needed to up the dose a little bit from the recommendation, and then that really hit. So definitely helps to support the broadcast. Alex, the reason you're so successful and the reason so many people chime in is because you have the best guests. That does include Victor Boot, but I will reference the legendary Gerald Celente. What does he say time after time? When there's nothing left, they take us to war.
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1: Welcome back, ladies and gentlemen. The rape gang inquiry is not just the result of some rather hard-fought battles by the minds behind Restore Britain to bring light to the disturbing underpinnings of UK government. It is the culmination of generations of programming, of a plan put into place following World War II, which is still coming to fruition and succeeding wildly in what it intended to do the entire time. Everybody who's watching this program or has watched the Alex Jones program for any length of time has probably heard at length about the German program that put orphans in the homes of pedophiles on purpose as a social experiment, as a social programming method. And we've always pointed out that that program is by a guy named Kintler, and it was deliberately and explicitly designed to be anti-Nazi. It was this, Kintler himself, I believe, was homosexual, and his father was a big-time Nazi National Socialist type person. And he connected, okay, my father's adherence to this is somehow tied up in the idea of, being afraid of, sexuality. So therefore, to stop the potential rise of fascism ever in the future, we basically need to inculcate homosexuality from a very young age in everybody's life. Like, that's the people that actively are literally carrying out pedophile programs, you go into their literature, their reasoning is to fight the specter of Nazism. Now, were Nazis really that bad? Maybe, but it was more about totally altering, totally changing, completely inverting the structure of the world, essentially, and the way in which people interacted with their governments and the purpose of governments. I mean, this was a deliberate change that was made. So in 1948, as the British people are like breathing a sigh of relief, having won World War II, feeling like we can finally go home and just get on with our lives and we're victorious and we defeated this great evil. Meanwhile, the actual war is really just beginning. The actual attack from the actual bad guys that actually find themselves and their, ambitions constrained by the existence of, regular people who oppose them to be too burdensome. They want to get rid of those regular people, so they institute a generations-long plan that, again, we are seeing come to fruition. So, again, it's not a coincidence. And I was doing all this research because I was trying to figure out, what was the design of it? Like, how did this come about? And what's up with the timing that you have this British Nationality Act of 1948? And it seems like 1948, really like 47 to 48, was this engine of activity by the New World Order. And, of course, it continued into the early 50s. Bretton Woods, like, they reorganized the financial structure. They reorganized the family structure. They knew they couldn't do it all at once, but they put in place and into motion these operations that would eventually bear this poisonous fruit. And again, I don't think it's a coincidence that you have things like the Tavistock Clinic being folded into and being one of the founding organizations that actually became the NHS, which happened to be founded in 1948, the National Health Service of Britain. I don't think it's a coincidence that you have the Tavistock Institute becoming sort of, in a lot of ways, the NHS, being folded into the NHS at the same year. You have the Empire Windrush ship that arrived full of people from the British colonies that were basically demanding that as British subjects they be, given a position on the mainland of Britain, and that was allowed, and that a huge portion of the people from Windrush, from this giant ship of immigrants that was the first big, move of non-British people onto the British islands, like people not of British ancestry, they were British subjects, technically, that they all get jobs in the NHS. Isn't that interesting? And again, I was just sort of like talking to AI about this and going like, what year was this happening? And, you know, when did this occur? And it just kept like coincidentally reaffirming what I was reading. Like I was like, what did the NHS have to do with Empire Windrush? And the response I got back from Grok was like, well, the claim that all of them got jobs at the NHS was not true. It was only most of them. And I was like, I didn't know that. I didn't know the people from Empire Windrush, which if you don't know, in 1948, there was this decommissioned German ship. It's a huge ship. It's like a giant, it's like one of the modern cruise ships. It's absolutely massive. And it was coming, I believe, from Jamaica. And basically, it was people, you know, demanding that they get to live in Britain, and the British government allowed them to do it. And it was sort of the first big Camp of the Saints style incursion of foreigners into Britain. And it was facilitated by the newly created NHS, who got them a lot of jobs specifically to be able to, you know, put posters up of, you know, black nurses from Jamaica, you know, treating white people and going, look how wonderful they're assimilating. Now, since then, the NHS, and you'll see in the Rape Gang Inquiry Report, their complicity with the rape gangs is like, it was necessary for this to go on. If the NHS had instead never been created and there were private hospitals all over the UK, I bet those private hospitals would not have had the training and the oversight that forced them to basically go along with the mass rape of 250,000 British girls. They probably would have spoken out against it. But when you can nationalize every hospital and turn it into one massive bureaucracy, and then you can control that bureaucracy from the top and downstream, you know, like the pyramid, you got a small number of people at the top. They dictate policy. It is distributed throughout the bureaucracy, and it becomes a very pertinent or very necessary component in this rape gang phenomenon occurring over the last several decades. The first rape gang of Pakistanis mentioned in the rape gang inquiry was all the way back in 1955. So again, in 1948, following World War II, the powers that be decided that the way the world was before was incompatible with their ultimate control. And so it had to be changed. And so you had to fundamentally remake the mentality of the people. And that included things like destroying the very concept of, you know, sexual propriety, as you saw in the case of Jason, I think his name was Jason Kintler, Dr. Kintler in Germany, deciding to send orphaned little boys to homosexual pedophiles, or in some cases actually take them from their parents. Like, there's a consistency to all of this. There is a similarity between all of these countries all doing this at exactly the same time that is undeniable and unavoidable and actually very important to understand when you're asking the question, how the hell did it get to this point? How the hell did it get this bad? And again, that's the thing that I think people are maybe missing. This idea that it's just fear of racism is insufficient explanation. It's not just people independently on their own going, well, I don't want to seem like a racist, so I better let these 15, you know, grown men have the little girl. I don't want to be racist after all. That's not how it worked. This is a top-down program. This was instituted on purpose with organizations like the Tavistock Institute, whose entire purpose of being is the manipulation of mass psychology. And they happen to be involved in all this, and it just so happens that all of these things come about within a few months of each other. The creation of the NHS, the creation of the Tavistock Institute, the Windrush Empire, it all is part and parcel with the deliberate remaking of the way the world works so that you could destroy the barriers to total control and global government, which happen to be the European people. The European people are that barrier. They're the ones that have to be destroyed. The Rape Gang Inquiry Report is the story of demoralization. That's what it is. That's the purpose of it. That's why it happened like this. It's the demoralization and ultimate destruction of the British people as a whole. And we're going to be joined by Carl Benjamin later in the show. I feel like I'll take this time now where I don't have a guest from England to maybe not explicitly, but certainly hint towards, the violent revolution that should come about from this. Because while I understand that Restore Britain has a good opportunity to, you know, set things right here, I don't know. I've seen the way the British government deals with dissidents. They are beyond tyrannical. And I really fear the way things are going, in that the people that are appropriately concerned about this sort of stuff maybe aren't taking the appropriate steps. I said last week before I went out of town, you know, during the Belfast riots. Now, what happened to those? Kind of exactly what we told you, that they identified the leaders and then systematically went around and rounded them up, because that's what's going to happen, because the people that are engaged in this are not acting like they are the French resistance, but they are. You know, what I said last week was basically, you know, would you be surprised if you were a member of the French resistance in occupied France that you were arrested for protesting the Nazis? Right? Like, if you're in the French resistance, if you're in this underground, you know, resistance militia who is fighting back against the foreign occupation, are you going to go and politely ask the foreign occupiers to leave you alone? Do you think that's going to work? Or do you have to keep your identity totally secret? Do you have to operate in a style consistent with an underground resistance movement? Like, the people of Britain, God bless them, but it's like they are stuck in this learned helplessness kind of idea where they are essentially the French resistance going out and begging the Nazis, hey, would you please not kill us? And it's like, no, dude, they know exactly what they're doing, that the purpose is your destruction. They know that. I'm not sure protesting is going to help. And from what I've seen historically, voting doesn't help in the slightest. If anything, they punish you, right? If you vote to not have more immigrants, they say, how dare you, you racist, you're going to get more immigrants because of that. And then you could go into, I mean, historically, like, the thing is, it is genuinely insane. Like, you go over the history of Britain and they're just like the most generous, the most helpful, the most beneficial country of all time. They basically single-handedly sacrificed tens of thousands of their own men to stop the slave trade the world over. Everywhere that they colonized started doing infinitely better as a result of their colonization. And then when the colonies sort of came of age and wanted the British to leave, in almost every single case, the British said, okay, here are the keys. Have fun. That's what happened in Jamaica. There was a little bit of controversy with India, but there was no big Indian revolution where a bunch of British people got killed and driven out of the country. It was a political movement, and the British eventually said, okay, you know, here's your country back. You can have it. You know, Jamaica, other places like that were even more smooth. It was like the 1960s, and they're just like, okay, you're independent now. Have fun. And these are the people that are being demonized, that we just saw that, you know, British, or that rather Pakistani, whatever, ingrate refugee, quote unquote, who just arrived, is like, F your country. It's nothing. It's evil. It is so inverted. It's almost beyond explanation, except when you truly empathize with these people. And I mean empathize. I don't mean sympathize. I don't mean agree with. I mean, put yourself in their mindset to truly understand their evil. One of the most horrifying stories that came out decades ago and that we've referenced over and over and covered at the time was one instance of a girl in Britain kidnapped and raped, who escaped her captors, was walking down the street, bloody, bruised, crying, disoriented, when she approaches a stranger begging for help. Unfortunately, that stranger happens to be a Pakistani Muslim and rapes the girl. And then it happens again and then again. Put yourself in the mindset. Imagine you are a taxi driver late at night and you see a disoriented, disheveled girl crying, bleeding, stumbling up to you. Imagine the mindset that sees that and thinks, time to get my rocks off. Like, imagine the mindset. Imagine the mindset of people who are raping children, videoing it, and then sending it to all of their cousins, their brothers, their imam, and everyone in their community, and that entire community then starts texting the girl saying, can I be next? Like, do you understand the mindsets of these people that are living in your country right now? Again, the rape gang inquiry sheds some light on it. But think about that mindset. Think about what that is like, what they're thinking on a daily basis. I mean, this is what they do. It talks about, you know, the fact that they call them parties, right? They would have these, I mean, it's gang rapes. It's gang rape orgies with a bunch of drugged out, in some cases, like they would actually like dose them with heroin, just like unconscious. And like, you know, what would you do if you walked into your friend's house and saw something like that? Would you immediately start to participate? Is there a single person listening to my voice that would have any reaction other than outrage and fury, and you would like immediately try to step in and stop it? These people's mindsets are so utterly alien to ours that I do think people have trouble understanding it. Like, it doesn't make any sense to them because we're so used to like the Western conscience, the Western morality that's just assumed and ubiquitous here in the West. It's absent in these cultures. It's absent in these groups of people. They feel no shame, no grief, no regret, no guilt. They do it on a daily basis for years, and they only ever get mad if they get caught. They only ever pretend to feel bad if it is in service of them getting away with it so they can do it more. Do you understand what that mindset is like? Do you understand that you are welcoming in millions and millions and millions and millions of people like that? Woman pleads for American help as France seeks to jail her for exposing rape due to migrant invasion. I would like to play her video. Because again, it's not just England. Why is this happening in France? Why is France and England both coming out with digital ID programs all of a sudden? Why are they trying to shut down X and TikTok for exposing this, when throughout the Rape Gang Inquiry Report, it is replete with examples of the rape gangs themselves using WhatsApp, using all these different communication? Like, here's an idea. Here's a crazy thought. So I don't want to just give you problems. I'll give you a solution. Right now in the UK, they want everybody who uses the internet to provide an ID. And the idea is that they're banning social media for under 16s. How about you ban social media or require a digital ID for internet access for every migrant, but not the British people? Wouldn't that make more sense? Because it's the migrants that are sharing child pornography as a catalog saying, which one do you like? They're all 5 pounds apiece. Like, that's how they're using these communication networks. The British government is completely uninterested in stopping that type of communication. It's the reporting on that that's posted on places like X that they're really worried about, because this is a top-down program that has been in place for decades and that they intend to run until the British people no longer exist. It's a genocidal attack on the British people, just like it's a genocidal attack on the German and the French and the Dutch and the Spanish people. It's happening ubiquitously because it is a single program. It's not a coincidence. It's not an accident. And it's not a natural or even appropriate response to the situation that actually exists. It is a manufactured response from the people in power who use their control of the media, who use their control of the political process to carry this out in a top-down fashion. So we'll read more of the rape gang inquiry here. And again, I'm not trying to simply read the most inflammatory stuff. I could do that, and it is horrifying. But the more important thing is figuring out, what is the underlying motive here? Why is this happening? And really, that's the key, right? Why? Why is this happening? Why did they do this? Why is it allowed to continue? If you can't answer that, how are you going to defeat it? This isn't a coincidence. I've often said, to be a conspiracy theorist, the one thing you have to understand is things don't just happen. Okay? People didn't just arrive all of a sudden. The migrants didn't just spring up out of the ground like dandelions. They were brought here on purpose by people with a mission. And when you hear from the rape gang inquiry about the way in which the victims were advertised to their, you know, fellow rapists, you don't think those messages are also going overseas to Pakistan? You don't think there are probably daily thousands of messages from Pakistanis in the UK filming, photographing the brutal abuse? I mean, I guarantee you they're not just sending those videos going, you've got to get here. It's crazy. We just get to do this all day, every day. I bet there's videos, you know, they're probably filming the police who come in and knock on the door, see the drugged out girls lying there and go, all right, well, everything looks in order here. Good evening, gentlemen, and leaving. And they turn the camera to themselves and goes, you got to get here, guys. This is crazy, but this is what it's like. This is what it's like. You got to get here. I mean, and then, of course, the NGOs are there to provide them the trip across, to instruct them how to answer questions in order to apply for asylum. Oh, you're from that country? Well, just say that you're gay. Then they have to give you security. It's, again, I hesitate to even read some of this stuff, but here's a good example. Chloe is one of the women questioned and gave answers in the inquiry.
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1: On a number of occasions, each time she was asked where she had been, who she'd been with, and what she'd been doing, she replied that she'd been having sex with adult males in cars. Rather than opening an investigation and pursuing her abusers, the police dismissed Chloe as a prostitute. They asked her whether she was consenting to the sexual activity, and despite Chloe telling them she did not know the definition of the word consent, they reported that she had been. Again, what explain? You've got a 12-year-old girl who's like, I'm being raped by adult men in cars. And the response from the police is, it's fine. She's just a prostitute. It's fine. She's just a child prostitute. Nothing to see here. Nothing we could possibly do about this. She's simply another child prostitute that apparently we allow to operate with impunity on our streets, even though she doesn't say she is. In fact, she doesn't even know the meaning of the word consent. But we're going to go out of our way to smear her as a prostitute. She later gets arrested, of course. But we'll go over some of the most egregious examples on the other side. Stay with us, folks. You got to look this stuff in the eyes. You got to grab the bull by the horns, folks. This is the truth. This is reality. Face it or be destroyed.
3: 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They are premium. They look great. They have knocked it out of the park with this product. Get yours today, and also buy gifts for friends and family, and know you're funding the tip of the spear in the fight against tyranny. Also, Bigley knocked it out. Highest rating, level with the carbon filters, beautiful, highest-grade stainless steel for lower price than other systems that aren't even as good. We're so proud of this. 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More coming in about a week and a half. 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Do this for yourself. It's a big 3-gallon system. It's amazing. TheAlexJonesStore.com. 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Some of them are okay. 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Some of the designs I come up with are okay. 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But these are limited edition, Liberty or Death, 1776, 2026. They came up with that. I love it. The simple one I came up with, America, 250 years strong, nice, simple, clean, kind of got like a polo look to it. Look at that one. Destroying Tyranny since 1776. Gadsden flag on the Betsy Ross flag. 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And to keep us on the air, take action now. Big Brother hates it when you fund the tip of the spear. We'll be back. Stay with us.
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1: Years before they happen, folks. Years before it's well known to any wide degree. And what's the real, like, in a word, what are we exposing here? We're exposing that the world that most people think they live in doesn't actually exist. There is no UK where diverse populations are living in harmony. It's never existed. It's been portrayed that way. The success stories are highlighted. The crimes are covered up. Any negative result of the policies pursued is completely hidden and not discussed by the mainstream media. So if you watch what the powers that be are feeding to you, then what you see is a illusion. It's a lie. It doesn't exist. It never has. Just like here in America, diversity has never actually existed in a way that is peaceful and beneficial to everybody. Like, you know, there's actually not a Somali population in Minnesota of thriving small businesses. That doesn't exist. It never has. That's what it's been portrayed as, but we see increasingly so that it's in fact a colony of people subsisting entirely off of welfare illegally stolen from the productive members of society. There is no successful immigration of huge swaths of the Somali population into American society where they live and work like the rest of us. It doesn't exist. It never has. It's portrayed as if it exists, but it's all a cover from people that know exactly what's going on and are portraying it falsely. That's the point of all of this. is that when you, it really is, it's like you pull back the curtain and there's the Wizard of Oz. He's just a creepy little old man. He's not really all that powerful. You pull back the curtain on the modern world and it is a seething cauldron of evil. It's crazy, but it's covered up because the people who are doing it are the ones who control the illusion. We're here to shatter the illusion. We're desperately trying to tear that curtain down, rip the veil, and expose the real purpose behind all of this, which is not random, which is not, you know, thoughtless and petulant and, you know, unthoughtful reactions to what's going on. It's a very sophisticated operation that relies on universal psychological manipulation of the average person to continue and proceed. And again, you look at the Rape Gang Inquiry Report and you see time and time again, the only thing the migrants fear is regular people stopping them, is regular people standing up and fighting back, that they fear. And in a way, it's almost sad that like their vision of like white people is so wrong. I wish we were more like how they talk. You know, you'll see people, even like the Carmelo Anthony trial, you see this over and over, people going, oh, if it had been the other way around, you know, or like, what do you think a black boy would do when he's surrounded by white people, as if white people are just like this dangerous, you know, tribe of lions just trying to like hurt everybody. I wish we stood up for ourselves. I wish we had the capability to do so. In the UK as well, it's like, you know, they're like, oh, gee, we hope like, you know, the English Defense League doesn't show up with basketball, baseball bats to beat us. It's like, I wish they would. I wish they had. This wouldn't be an issue. And clearly the functions of government designed to handle this problem are in fact the ones perpetrating it. So again, you look at what has been allowed to occur, and I guess I got to go over some of this stuff. It's like mentally scarring, and I don't want to black pill you. Like I don't want to just go through and just be like, look at what they got away with. Look at how, and you can't do anything about it. That's not what I'm saying here. But you have to empathize with these people. You have to understand who these people really are. What is actually motivating them? How it actually feels to be one of them. Because I couldn't possibly imagine some of this stuff. Chloe recalls Chloe, one of the victims, one of the most horrifying victims. And the victims in the rape inquiry, you know, some of them come from totally broken homes where their parents themselves are abusive and they are trying to escape that abusive situation. They end up in another one. I mean, it's totally horrifying and in no way an excuse. You would think a modern liberal democracy with, you know, overwhelming social security nets and all these safe, I mean, you would think they'd be able to handle this. They could if they wanted to. They don't want to, which is why it doesn't get handled. But in other cases, it's, you know, normal kids who grew up in healthy households. There's one example that's particularly brutal. Not that any one of these is any better or worse than any other. I mean, again, even talking about this, but, and it's not like, you know, oh, well, this girl's from a broken home, so it's okay. She's like, obviously, that's not what I'm saying, but it is a little bit different, I think, when you have a girl from like a very respectable family. She's like, everything in her life is fine. She's not, you know, doing self-harm or running away because her parents are abusive. You know, she has a happy family life and whatever. And she just happens to get seduced by a much older Muslim guy. There's a story here. I believe the girl is about 12 or 13 and she starts going out with an 18-year-old, right? And that's, you know, not the biggest age gap, but it's enough that the 18-year-old obviously has significant power over her, forces her to do something, films it, and then sends that picture out to all of her friends. And like, you know, in some cases it's a matter of the girls with no support, and they, you know, it's just brutal, and you just get this image of just like this girl just being tossed from side to side by the vicissitudes of society that she has no control over, and it's brutal and just helpless. And that's sort of what Chloe's story is like, abused sort of at every angle, and it's just horrifying. And then there's the examples of the girls whose lives are pretty good, but they just happen to trust somebody they shouldn't trust. And it's a domino effect where now their images of her are going around the town, and now she's being approached by other people, and now she's being kidnapped. Now she goes to the police, and they tell her it's her fault, and it's just this downward spiral that it seems like could happen to literally anybody. Because I don't know a single 11 or 12-year-old girl that wouldn't, you know, misplace trust once or twice, and that's the first domino that ends up destroying her life. Put yourself in this mindset, would you? Imagine being one of these guys. Chloe recalls a number of occasions when boys under the age of 18 from the Muslim community were pressured and bullied by their older friends and relatives into raping her. Chloe was forced to commit crimes, including insurance fraud and the holding of drugs. On one occasion, she contacted the police to report an assault that was taking place in her house, and when they arrived, Chloe was threatened with arrest rather than the gang members, as the property was registered in her name. And literally with this Chloe woman, it seems like every time she like kind of got her feet underneath her, the Muslim gangs would just figure out where she is and just go literally kick her door down and start living in her apartment. And the police would then threaten her with punishment. But like, you know, what do you do? What do you do about a population that not only allows for the abuse to go on, but actively like pressures other children to participate in it, and that the entire community knows this is going on and approves of it and engages in it? And again, the reason I say empathize with them is because it's very easy to just like not even interpret what's going on, to like not even really think about like what is actually being said here and just go, wow, that's crazy. Those guys are so messed up. You know, they shouldn't be in this country. No, really think about being one of these people, walking around, doing this on a daily or weekly basis, having no guilt about it, and genuinely feeling outrage if you're told to stop. Genuinely feeling like the only, you know, negative part about this is that you might get in trouble with the white people and they might hurt you. And like, that's it. That's your only concern. But like, it's just not actually that big of a concern because the police keep showing up and they keep high-fiving you and doing nothing about it. Like, do you really comprehend who these people are and what their mindset is and how utterly alien it is to anybody in the West with even a shred of genuine Western Christian morality? We actually have a hard time understanding that this is the way their minds work, because ours just don't work that way. You have to be able to empathize with this. You have to be able to put yourself in the mindsets of these people. The police arrested Chloe while she was changing into her pajamas. So in this case, one night, Chloe was out with members of the gang and drinking heavily. Upon her return to her mother's house, her mother reported her to the police. The police arrested Chloe while she was changing into her pajamas, and she was taken to the police station drunk and half naked. She was kept in a cell until 2 a.m. the following morning, at which point she was released. They did not provide her with any clothes or transportation back to her mother's house. So at 2 a.m., they shove her onto the street half naked, where she'd been raped before. After she moved into this new place, again, because of the story of Chloe, she sort of like keeps getting her feet underneath her. She keeps fighting her way out of the cycle, and she gets a house, she gets settled in, she gets a job. All of a sudden, the Muslims recognize her, show up, kick her door down, dose her with drugs. She loses her job. It's a spiral. She fights her way out of it again, gets another place. It happens again. In this case, she finally gets another flat of her own. After she moved in, she became aware of the fact that she was the only white British person in her neighborhood. Every other resident was South Asian. As a result, the gangs discovered where she was living and once again treated her house as if it was their own. The cycle of abuse continued, and Chloe's emotional state deteriorated significantly. Chloe was taken to hospital after a suicide attempt, and while there, discovered she was pregnant. These are just the quotidian horrors that are through every page of this document. The father of the child, a Pakistani Muslim illegal migrant, moved into Chloe's home. Chloe was subsequently coerced into converting to Islam and forced into marriage, both to legitimize the pregnancy in the eyes of her abuser and to assist him in securing a visa. Of course, Chloe personally knows at least 20 other girls from her area who were predated on by the Muslim gangs who abused her. The pattern was always the same: grooming, drugging, trafficking, abuse, and rape. Furthermore, Chloe describes being taken into mosques where imams would describe non-Muslims as infidels and preach that white women who dressed inappropriately were, quote, free game. Chloe believes the police, social services, NHS, and government were all fully aware of what was happening, including the racialized nature of the crimes, but they did not intervene for two reasons. Because they, quote, could not be bothered with the paperwork, and because, quote, they did not want to be seen as racist. Chloe blames these bodies, their major push for diversity, for her abuse. And of course, I would throw the media in on that as well. They know what was going on. They covered it up because they wanted it to continue. They're passing digital ID bills and social media restrictions right now to stop the spread of this information because they want the policies to continue, not in spite of the negative consequences, because of them. That's the purpose. That's the reason you have mass migration. To demoralize and eradicate the European people, because the European people are the only people in the world who have risen out of the barbarous mindset that I'm describing here, that created the concept of human rights, that would stand up on an individual basis if they weren't crushed by their tyrannical government. Again, I mean, this is what the bad guys understand. They are simply, methodically going about destroying the greatest threat to their ultimate control over the whole world. And again, in this document, they note that Keir Starmer himself presided over 13,000 instances where guilty parties were given warning letters avoiding all punishment for their routine crimes. He is now the prime minister. He was groomed for this position. He paid his dues. He is responsible for so much of this. He covered up the Jimmy Savile. And you know, from Epstein, Jimmy Savile, the royal family being involved, the rape gang. I mean, do you understand that this is an attack? Do you understand this is a war against you? That the end of the Second World War was not the end of the Second World War? The Second World War wasn't even the Second World War. That it's been one continuous war since about 1913. That it has been one conflict with various manifestations, various flare-ups here or there, but the ultimate drive is towards first destroying the European aristocracy that protected the people, then destroying the people themselves, and that every part of it has been carried out by the same people, like the people that established the post-war neoliberal consensus that justifies and undergirds all of this are the people that started the war in the first place. It's a problem, reaction, solution system just over and over and over again. They bring in all the Muslims. The Muslims rape little British girls, and then the British government comes in and says, we need to censor X as a result of this. It's beyond bizarre. It's beyond evil. Again, there's example after example after example of the care homes themselves being operated like essentially child brothels, the police fully knowing this is the case. And again, I would like, you know, I would like another layer of the rape gang inquiry report to explain who were the cops that did this? Who were the care home workers that allowed this to continue? Were they all Muslim as well? Was there a program in the British government to say, well, these Muslim migrants are coming in, they don't have jobs, we better get them jobs at the NHS, we better give them jobs at care homes to look over, you know, orphaned children who have nobody else to look for them, to look out for them, nobody else to turn to, so they can then pimp them out to their brothers and husbands, and that is perfectly consistent with their view of morality? This, of course, Jimmy Savile, the satanic pedophile, who's allowed to operate with impunity, just like the rape gangs. Not a coincidence. On one occasion, this is about a woman I believe is referred to as Whitney. She was encouraged to bring her friends because the owner had relatives visiting from Birmingham to celebrate Eid and, quote, expected girls to be there. Within the house, the girls were routinely referred to as white slags, while men wanted Pakistani girls kept pure for marriage. And of course, the police responded to this. But then you have this, you know, example of one of the only instances where the gangs actually experience fear of any sort, right? They do not fear the police. They do not fear legal authorities. They do fear the EDL. They do fear gangs of British men finding them and hurting them. It's literally the only thing they fear, and it crops up over and over and over again. That's why so much effort has been put into destroying these groups and criminalizing the language that leads up to the action of actually defending yourself and your community against all of this. The gangs reportedly discussed fears that the English Defense League, the EDL, would arrive armed, so they kept baseball bats for protection. They also allegedly spoke of attending EDL demonstrations with weapons. And there's instances like this where it's like, maybe we need some elaboration on this. She was made to clean up knives from the scene of two fatal stabbings. She was present during a shootout. Her abusers bragged to her that they'd hidden dead bodies in a certain location. And it's like, okay, no matter how much you can, you know, again, I don't even understand it, but okay, you can justify like allowing girls to be raped, as crazy as that is, but apparently just calling the child a prostitute allows these people to go, well, she's a prostitute, she deserves it, whatever, it's fine. But there's murder involved as well, like there's multiple murders, and then again, imagine being a 13-year-old girl and having somebody go, I just killed that girl, and I'll kill you next if you talk to anybody about this, and I'll kill your family if you dare to speak about this. And hey, guess what? You go to the police and say, this person threatened to kill me, and the police say, we don't believe you. Actually, you're under arrest for daring to make a report like this. And that happens over and over and over again. I can't even read some of these parts. Like, it's so insane. They talk about a man named Rambo who was castrated in Pakistan for being a pedophile. He would film torture videos in the, quote, red rooms with these girls. It wasn't about sexual gratification. It was about humiliation and degradation. He was castrated, but he still tortured these girls and was known for this. Police did nothing to stop it. These girls are made pregnant, and they're either forced to get abortions. There are cases of illegal abortions using knitting needles. I mean, again, folks, I cannot talk about this stuff, honestly. You got to go read it. You got to read it. You got to find out about this stuff because I can't do it justice, okay? One of the gang members later forced Michelle, it's a woman named Michelle, to go to the police station with him to retract her statement, okay? So at age 14, she was gang raped and beaten by three men who locked her in a house. She left covered in cuts and bruises. She alerted a friend. The friend told her mother, who contacted Michelle's mother. The police were called, but they claimed there was little they could do without more evidence. And then she shows up in the hands of her rapist, who takes her to the police station and goes, tell him you were lying. The police accepted him as her quote-unquote appropriate adult, a role normally reserved for a parent, close family member, social worker, or trained professional. The investigation was subsequently dropped. So the rapists themselves would take their rape victims to the police, demand that they retract their statement. The police would watch this occur and then drop the case, saying, well, we're going to treat him like your parent, even though he's the one you're accusing of being a rapist. One of Michelle's friends who lived in a care home would be collected directly outside by the same gang. Care staff would call the police, but officers reportedly referred to the girls as prostitutes, despite them being children. Again, who trained them to do this? Because you do not have every single officer in every single county in England all saying exactly the same thing without some unifying force dictating that action. Every single time it's brought up to the police, every single time they write them off, they ignore them as prostitutes. That doesn't even make sense. What are you talking about? She's 14. But she's a prostitute, apparently. A social worker told her that at age 14, she would be allowed to live with her 30-year-old boyfriend as long as they didn't share a room. So again, you've got a social worker who's there to take care of the 14-year-old girl that gives her away to a 30-year-old. Michelle believes these gangs remained untouched because the authorities feared being labeled racist. She describes an extensive network of abusers operating across the entire country, calling it industrial in scale. It functions as a large central network with smaller connected groups in specific localities. Michelle claims she was raped between six and 700 different men over the course of 3 years. 600 and 700 different men. It's their community. Again, you've got this Whitney woman recalling that the brothers that were abusing her only ever stopped contacting her when they showed up and all of her uncles were sitting outside waiting for him to show up. Then and only then did they stop contacting her. Again, some of these girls don't have families to protect them. Some of them were threatened with death of their families if they tried to go to them. So they lied to their families about what's going on, keeping their families in the dark, because they're being threatened with death by people who have murdered before and that have told her that and proved it. And this one's crazy because this was an intergenerational example where Whitney herself was abused. Then many years later, Whitney's daughter began self-harming at age 11 and attempted suicide. Her phone contained sexually explicit messages. Whitney's daughter told her there was a, quote, sex room at school run by the older boys. The older boys who, even before they were 18, were pressured by the older members of their community to rape the victims that they'd captured as sex slaves. Whitney repeatedly reported her concerns to the police and social services, clearly stating she believed her daughter was being sexually exploited. Police responses were often delayed. Statements were not taken. The investigations were closed without further action. Social services refused to relocate her family, downgraded the risk level, and eventually closed the case despite ongoing exploitation. I'm telling you. How about this one? Sally. Here's a victim named Sally. Sally is the mother of a daughter who was found guilty of 9 counts of perverting the course of justice for lying about being groomed by an Asian grooming gang and sentenced to 8 years in prison. And by the way, she was not lying. She was not lying. She was groomed. She was attacked. She went to the hospital. The hospital noted that her genitals had signs of abuse. They reported the incident to the police, but then Sally's daughter received threats via Snapchat, became scared about the outcome of the case, and withdrew from the process, because even if you get your abuser in jail, against all odds...
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4: Real change for our children and our future.
5: Jeff! Justice! Oi! Oi, I'm going to get the child!
6: Look, he's hurting the child!
5: You're all on camera, mate. You're all on camera.
4: Because today, I can announce that the government will ban access to social media for all children under the age of 16.
7: Could you please put your hands up, those of you who welcome the ban. Hands up for those who welcome the ban. So this just gives you an idea. I think it's pretty fair to say that most of these students there, 11 to 14, most are pretty disappointed with the ban. Let's just come over to you, Isabella. Tell me how you felt when you heard the Prime Minister say no more social media for you.
8: I didn't think it would actually happen. I kind of believed that he'd chicken out of it and give it more time or more consideration, but he seems pretty sure of it, and I'm not sure if I agree with him.
4: Government is always about choices, and it's clear to me that a full ban is the right choice. Now, I come to it as a parent myself. I know exactly the fears that we all feel when we're thinking about this issue.
9: A shadowy secret spy unit inside the government is being accused of being used as a propaganda tool to control the public. This has been spoken about a couple of times before, but I don't think anyone has broadcast it nationally. And if it's true, it is terrifying.
4: You know, all I've ever wanted for my children, hand on heart, is for them to be happy and for them to be safe.
10: In a brazen power grab disguised as child protection, UK Prime Minister Keir Starmer has unleashed one of the most authoritarian digital lockdowns in Western history, banning all under 16s from major social media platforms like TikTok, Instagram, Snapchat, YouTube, X, and beyond. Oddly enough, Starmer will not be banning the leftist toxic cesspool Blue Sky. This so-called Australia Plus regime, set to roll out by spring 2027, demands invasive age verification, facial scans, digital IDs, and big tech enforcement backed by multi-million pound fines. While Starmer preens about shielding kids from his bloated harms.
4: These days, kids have to find their feet in a world that changes so quickly, where technology intrudes into every area of their lives. And we know that harms them.
11: So, the social media thing with Keir Starmer, not 1% of me thinks this is coming from a good place. He's not helping kids in education. He's actively closing schools and limiting opportunities to kids. He is actively giving companies money to give jobs to young people from abroad rather than young kids in the UK when we're seeing record levels of youth unemployment. He's not helping kids get fitter. There's no more sports in schools. He's not helping them with good nutrition and advice. He's always pushing medication.
10: The real endgame screams louder than any TikTok algorithm, eroding parental

authority, funneling youth toward state-approved echo chambers and paving the way for broader censorship under the guise of protecting the vulnerable. Time to wake up, Western civilization. This is the soft tyranny of the nanny state morphing into full digital Orwellian dictatorship. John Bowne reporting for the Alex Jones Network at alexjoneslive.com.

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5: 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It's crazy.
0: The real war's here with the globalists and Soros and Obama and the New World Order and BlackRock. They've declared war on us and we accept the challenge. We're taking the country back.
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1: Welcome back, ladies and gentlemen. This is the Alex Jones Show. I'm your host, Harrison Smith, sitting in for Alex today. We're going to be joined by Carl Benjamin, a.k.a. Sargon of Akkad, later in this hour. So I'm going to take a break from talking about the rape gang inquiry, since that is what we're going to be talking about once he joins us, to talk about some other pretty interesting developments in the world today. Looks like there's some developments as well about the Iran conflict, with Iran demanding Israel get out of Lebanon. Again, we're rushing towards an ultimate conflict here, and I honestly do not know which way it's going to go. All hope rests on Donald Trump's shoulders, whether he can stand up to and, in fact, restrain Israel's military activity. We'll see. We shall see. Should actually be an easy solution. It should just be, well, we made this agreement with Iran. We're not responding. Good luck, you guys. Good luck, Israel. You want to stay in Lebanon? Have fun fighting Iran. Like, that's just how it should be. But I want to talk about this from Wired. Leaked expose, or leak exposes, members of Peter Thiel's secret dialogue society. More than 200 of the world's elites registered for a retreat whose agenda runs from panels on cult building and sex to prepping for World War III. An associated app offers matchmaking. These are these elites. These are our elites. These are the people that run the world. They're all just awful. Like, that's what they're talking about. Sex cults in World War III. It's like, no wonder nothing positive ever happens. Ever as a result of these people. A trove of internal records from a secret society for powerful figures in U.S. politics, finance, and tech was left exposed online, Wired has confirmed, naming participants in its events and revealing sensitive personal data they were assured would stay private. The group, called Dialogue, is a private invitation-only organization co-founded in 2006 by billionaire tech investor Peter Thiel. It convenes U.S. officials, foreign government figures, and Silicon Valley executives at off-the-record annual retreats. Dialogue has spent two decades declining to disclose its members. A directory on the website's code was first revealed by Swiss hacktivist Maya Arsene Crimo. Known for exposing the U.S. government's no-fly list and breaching the surveillance camera company Verkada, Crime W, I'm not sure how to pronounce that, Crimu, tells Wired the directory surfaced via anonymous tip. Wired independently verified its contents. A source separately provided Wired with the registration list for Dialogue's 2026 retreat, which names 222 people and records what the list describes as each resident's membership status and attendee type, including active member and guest. The retreat is scheduled for August 12th through 16th at a venue near Dublin, Ireland. The same data lays out a program of off-the-record sessions, including, quote, money does buy happiness. Yeah, it's just like, oh, gee, I wonder why everything is terrible. It's like the world elite are getting together to be like, money actually is the answer to all of the problems, and we should bring about the Antichrist. And what if World War III was kind of a good thing, actually? What if we could use it to our ends? It's like, well, this is why we don't like secret societies. This is why we do everything we can to destroy secret societies. So money does buy happiness, they say. Bring back nuclear. I actually agree with that. Navigating World War III. Navigating World War III. Not stopping, not preventing, not the horrors of, but navigating. You know? Navigating. Like, yeah, we're going to start World War III. We're going to be the main motive drivers behind the conflicts that spiral into World War III. We need to know how to make the most of this. Really get the most bang for our buck. Battlefield Technologies and, quote, how's your sex life? Other talks include Build a Cult, moderated by the founder of Christian networking site Pray.com, and Build a Party, run by a former White House national security official. Together, alongside the mundane fare of typical thought leadership conference, the documents show an extraordinary convergence of power. The registration records list General Alexis Grinowicz, NATO's supreme allied commander. Allied Commander of Europe and head of U.S. European Command, who took the post in July 2025 and is recorded on the leaked list as having attended Dialogue conferences. since 2021. The website directory names sitting Trump administration officials, two U.S. senators, six members of the PayPal mafia, a former Middle East chief of intelligence, and a sitting ambassador to the United States, along with the founders and directors of many of the country's largest surveillance, data broker, and advertising data companies. Yeah, this is what we call the world government. This is what we reference as the, you know, corporate aristocracy, the unelected corporate power structure that is currently frantically, feverishly working to solidify and make permanent their unelected and unjustified control over the lives of average people. It's also a little bit coincidental, I guess. I'm not sure what you'd call it, that actually in the Epstein files, there's a time in which Peter Thiel and Epstein are discussing creating a secret society. So that's kind of interesting. You also have Palantir co-founder Joe Lonsdale, who, of course, made news this week when he demanded that the identity of a 19-year-old be exposed for daring not to like the Jewish people, which, again, is sort of terrifying when you consider the power and access that Palantir has and is increasing continuously, access to medical records and everything else they could use to blackmail and destroy you. And they apparently see that as an appropriate response to mild disagreement or personal dislike. Absolutely horrifying. Palantir co-founder Joe Lonsdale, Jewish supremacist, whose software runs case management for U.S. Customs and Immigration and Customs Enforcement and data fusion for the Pentagon and intelligence community, is listed on the same society as Army Secretary Dan Driscoll and Representative Jim Himes, the ranking member of the House Intelligence Committee, which oversees agencies Palantir contracts with. Palantir is the operating structure of the New World Order. These people, these organizations, these big tech companies are at this moment creating the foundation for the one world government with them in charge again forever. And you saw this with things like Donald Trump's big trip to China earlier this year, in which he didn't bring along congressmen and senators and representatives of the American people. He brought along big tech corporate masters. Because that's who's actually running things. Kind of like how when the president of Japan comes and visits America, yes, she has a state dinner at the White House, of course, she's kind of obligated to do, but the main work is done meeting with Miriam Adelson and Alex Karp and Mark Zuckerberg and all of the unelected, self-appointed overlords who were placed in their position, usually with the help of NQTEL and the CIA. Investment strategy. None of the individuals named in this story responded to Quest for Comment. Rafi Grinberg, who himself is listed as Dialogue's executive director on his LinkedIn profile, is the author of a self-help book called How to Be a Grown-Up. He didn't respond for a request for comment either. The registration records appear to show not only who belongs to Dialogue, but who attends. Of the 222 people who signed up for the 2006 retreat, according to leaked records, 87 are marked as first-time attendees. Others list histories stretching back more than a decade and a handful of the society's founding 20 years ago. None of the registrants, Grinwick included, used a government email address, all registered with personal or corporate accounts, placing their attendance outside the email systems subject to public record laws. It seems like it should be illegal. It seems like it probably is illegal, but they're going to do it anyway, and they're not going to be punished because of who they are. Well, ties the roster together more than any title or office is a shared preoccupation with artificial intelligence, longevity, and the near future. Asked on a sign-up form to predict the future, registrants returned again and again to the same theme, that AI will reorder work, war, education, and belief within a few years. Several foresee mass labor displacement and a swing back toward union and government programs. Others predict an AI winter. Domestic terrorism targeting data centers, criminal defendants choosing AI lawyers over public defenders, or religious revival provoked by the disruptions. Societal degeneration, predicted one person, will continue to accelerate. Members also list talents like funhouse construction, whatever that means, accent imitation, backcountry skiing, urban exploration, and meditative and psychedelic inquiry into the nature of reality. Because the people that run our world are universally dorks. They're all dorks. It's like the dork world order, basically. And I don't get it because, you know, you would think people who'd accrued all of this incredible, inordinate power to themselves would be, like, charismatic and philosophical. They're really not, though. They're really all dorks. It's honestly worse. It's worse than if they were just, like, hardcore, like, I don't know, man. To me, it's like if you're, you know, goose stepping, you're going to like put a boot on my neck. It's like, whoa, that's what tyranny is supposed to look like. We've got tyranny by a bunch of sweater wearing dorks. We're like, I like urban exploration. What the hell does that? You don't go outside of your house. These people, man. One offers compassion and existential dread. Another, dinner parties, keeping secrets, and remembering birthdays. These are their talents. I'm really good at remembering birthdays. Cool. That's cool. Marcus, their book recommendations skew towards the canonical and optimization-minded. Marcus Aurelius and Milan Kundera, alongside Annie Duke's Thinking in Bets, Peter Attia's Outlive, and from at least one attendee, Thiel's Own, 0-1. Dialogue also plays matchmaker. Its participant form asks registrants whether they are, quote, looking for love, and offers to include single male, single woman, or other respondents in future matchmaking. A separate site, dating.dialogue.org, hosts an app pitched as a meaningful connection for exceptional people. Again, it's like, there's nothing like illegal about doing this. It's just like, why are these the most powerful people in the world? What the hell is wrong with them? Also, you notice longevity, AI. Again, it's not that complicated. It's actually kind of simple. They really think they're on the cusp of living forever. These people really think that they're going to be the first group of people that are going to receive the life extension technology. Some of them probably have already. I said it before, I'll say it again. If you've ever had the chance to sit at a table with like multiple billionaires, I've had this experience. Do you know what they talk about? They talk about living forever. They talk about how they are already privy. They already know people who think they're going to live forever. I know somebody who said he wouldn't tell me the name and he wouldn't tell me any information about it. I tried to get him to. He was basically like, well, I know a guy who's 25 and he's been 25 for 5 years. And he invented a serum himself and, you know, he wasn't allowed to test it, but he's secretly doing it on himself. And he basically thinks he's frozen his age at 25 and he'll never get any older. There are already people out there who are already testing this on themselves, likely testing it on unwilling, you know, clones or whatever else they have squirreled away in their underground bunkers or in the wilds of Siberia, wherever else they can, you know, avoid detection from us regular people. But they think they're on the cusp of immortality, and they understand that that is an impossible thing to have in the way the world works right now. Because you cannot have birth without death. That doesn't make any sense. So the only way for them to actually be able to enjoy what they think they've accomplished or are on the cusp of accomplishing, essentially permanent life, right? They won't be immortal because they'll still be able to be killed. It's like in The Godfather, right? If there's one thing history teaches us, it's that everybody can be killed, but they'll naturally, they won't age, and they think they'll be able to live for a couple hundred years at least, maybe forever. But only if they first enslave the entire world in a, you know, permanent slave state system, so the people are actually happy. They're willing to participate in this and think that, oh, if I serve them well enough, I too will be lifted into their ranks and given the immortality tech. That's what this is about. Again, what ties the roster together more than any title or office is a shared preoccupation with artificial intelligence, longevity, in the near future. It's not that hard to put together what it's actually talking about. The form also gathers sensitive answers, including each registrant's political leaning, which Dialogue promises will not be shared in the app or with other participants ever. That data and the matchmaking responses were exposed in the leak. The records sit in Airtable, a commercial database for each participant. Dialogue logs a membership status, every retreat the person has attended, a biography, a home city, a private access token. Wired is not publishing the tokens, which function as login credentials, or the personalized account links that contain them. The leaked registration list also includes senior figures absent from the public directory of 113. Randy Krosner, a former director, governor of the Federal Reserve, who now serves in the Bank of England's Financial Policy Committee. Hallie Hoffman, a former general counsel and acting chief of staff for the Drug Enforcement Administration. Jonathan Greenblatt, the chief executive of the Anti-Defamation League. Paul Gottler, the president of the Cato Institute. Ryan Stowers, the executive director of the Charles Koch Foundation, and Roger Meyerson, a Nobel laureate economist for the University of Chicago. It also lists a cluster of Google and Google DeepMind executives, among them Tom Liu, who leads global affairs for the company's Frontier AI division, and working journalist Saud McKinnitt, a national security correspondent for the Washington Post. She's listed as running an event called the Ulysses Book Club. The rest of the membership spans hedge fund and private equity billionaires, current and former foreign officials, network television stars, best-selling authors, and religious leaders. One of several internal documents Dialogue left exposed on the same online database that held its registration records is a guide for event moderators, urging them to remind participants that everything is off the record and that comments should be concise and non-obvious. It also coaches them to model brief introductions to avoid status signaling in a room full of senators, dignitaries, and tycoons. The discipline imposed by the group did not extend to its website. The directory was embedded in a code of dialogue.org, a near empty page, and was served to any visitor who viewed the page's source. In a separate dialogue page at app.dialogue.org presents a sign-in screen for Dialogue Global 2026 outside Dublin. The page invites any visitor to sign in by email or Google account and presents no terms of service, no notice that the application is restricted to members, and no indication that an invitation is required. So basically they're saying, it's okay that we hacked this, which I agree. I agree, even if they didn't want you to have all of these powerful people meeting together, deciding things in total secret is obviously counterproductive to running an open society, a republic at all. Dialogue has operated with little public footprint since its founding. It holds at least one retreat a year with assigned seating, moderated session, and a rule that nothing said is for attribution, which is also called the Chatham House rules. It's one of the main forms of this type of control. Past gatherings have been held at Ritz-Carlton Dove Mountain in Arizona and the San Clemente Palace in Venice, Italy, according to Axios, which first reported the group's plans for a campus in the Washington, D.C. area. It's been likened to a tech industry version of Bilderberg, the off-the-record gathering of Western political and business elites that they refused to acknowledge existed for the first several decades and only were forced to admit existed because of the proof that was provided by the likes of Alex Jones, who went to their meetings and filmed all of the business elite coming together. Because again, you know, this just keeps happening where it's like the first response is the appropriate one, where when people like Alex Jones come out and go, you know, there are these secret meetings where the world elite get together, the heads of countries, politicians, senators, kings and queens, media magnates, they get together and they coordinate in secret and they plan out the next year's events. And it's all off the record, and they all keep it totally under wraps. And the response to that was like, that's ridiculous, that's crazy, because the assumption is if anything like that was actually true, then we would kind of be obligated to, like, break it up, because that's illegal. Like, you can't have that. We, the people, are supposed to have control over our government. We can't have our government taking dictates from some unelected international cabal who does not have our interests in mind. And so they deny it. They say, oh, it doesn't exist. How could that exist? That would be so crazy and illegal. And yet it does exist, and we prove it exists. So then they go, well, yeah, of course it exists, but it's because we love you. Yeah, of course all of the billionaires and most, you know, powerful and influential people in the world get together in total secrecy on top of a mountain where no journalist is allowed within 100 miles. And we do it because we love you, and we're trying to, like, save the earth from climate change, guys. It's not that we're getting together in secret because what we're establishing is contrary to the well-being of you and your nation. It's because we actually are the smartest people, and we're the ones that need to dictate to you how to behave. And so we discovered that Bilderberg was in fact real. We exposed it to everybody. They had to admit it. They came out and said, yes, it's true, but it's because we're good and we are doing it because we love you. And meanwhile, they're creating alternative secret societies to continue the secretive operation while keeping Bilderberg as a public-facing, seemingly benign gathering of psychopaths and weirdos. Accounts described the retreats of around 100 participants. The 2026 registration list reviewed by Wired names 222. Public glimpses are rare. The statistician Andrew Gelman published one of Dialogue's invitations to his blog in 2022, describing its format and a registration fee of more than $16,000. The 2014 retreat grew renewed attention that year when an invitation forwarded to financier Jeffrey Epstein surfaced in the U.S. Department's release of the Epstein files. A Jeff Epstein appears on the attached list of past participants, but not, but the person is actually the former CFO of Oracle, not the deceased sex trafficker. Okay. Okay. Just the leader of another sort of, CIA outgrowth surveillance and control operation. Oracle. Wonderful. Clash Report also has a story. Besant, Cruz, Musk, and Kushner among leaked member list of secret society. A massive data leak has exposed Dialogue, a secret society of over 200 global elites. The breach revealed an exclusive matchmaking app, as well as off-the-record retreat agendas covering global conflict, artificial intelligence, and controversial political strategies. The leak, encompassing private registration database and website code, revealed the existence of an exclusive matchmaking application for members. The leaked roster includes high-profile figures such as Elon Musk, Jared Kushner, Scott Bessent, Senator Ted Cruz, and Kaja Kallas. Records also name Army Secretary Dan Driscoll, Palantir co-founder Joe Lonsdale, and Strauss Zelnick, CEO of Take-Two Interactive, the video game company behind GTA 6, Grand Theft Auto 6. The document shows registrants uniformly used personal or corporate email accounts, thereby placing the communication strictly outside the scope of public record laws. So again, as we become more aware of this, just understand that things don't just happen. I'm just going to say that over and over. Things don't just happen. World events don't just suddenly occur. Nobody knew it was going to happen. It's like the dew on the grass in the morning. It's like the dandelions cropping up in your flower bed. No, these are actually very thought out, very well planned. They operate in total secrecy. You know, they set out agendas, then they pursue those agendas. Only they couch what they're pursuing in language that seems beneficial or beneficent to the people that they're actually exploiting or seeking to destroy. So, Navigating World War III. I think that title alone sort of tells you everything you need to know about it. That they're planning World War III. These are the guys that would do it. These are the ones that would get us into it, and actively are. And they want to know how to navigate it best, you know, to benefit best from it, so that they get out on the other side better off than when they went in. Not for us, of course. It'll be World War III. It'll be mass death, chaos, and misery. For us, not for them. Not for this secret society. Crazy stuff.
0: Here's three big announcements right now. We have the 250th birthday limited edition run of awesome designs for this July 4th. 2026 coming up, and they're now available to ship to you as of today, Monday, June 15th, 2026, and they'll be available only through July. They're limited edition, and then that's it. And they fundraise for the broadcast. But I got to say, I'm very impressed with the designs that Bigley came up with. I was heavily involved in this, in the concepts, like Praise the Lord and Pass the Ammunition, with the rattlesnake and the AR-15, Liberty or Death, 1776 to 2026. That is a really nice shirt. I designed this one, very simple. America, 250 years strong. And these are just very clean, Americana, high-quality fabric, very comfortable. Destroying Tyrannies in 1776. I did that concept. These are very, very clean. I'm proud of these. I think these are shirts everybody would want to wear. I would certainly want to wear these. America, Ride Fast, Live Free, just a classic Betsy Ross flag, 1776 Free. They came up with that. I think that's pretty cool. Defund the Deep State. That's pretty cool. I like that really clean one right there. 1776, 250 years of freedom. They designed that. Very clean, very nice. 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And we only sell you stuff that really empowers you because we want you to love it and be impressed with it. So we have a relationship with you. And so the only way you miss out is not getting our T3, our bovine colostrum, our ultramethylene red, our Shilajit, our CMOS. They're all amazing. But if you do anything, methylene blue and the water filtration system, when you take this out of the box, I've never seen, I went and checked. It's the highest stainless steel there is. And it turned out it wasn't that much more. I mean, it was somewhat more, another 30% more to have this. But I mean, it's just standalone. Nobody's got anything even close to this. I congratulations, Bigley. I am very impressed. Very, very impressed. I know a winner when I see it. And this sexy beast is going to help so many people cut out all the garbage out of their water. One of the biggest things you can do to take control of your life. And it's going to fund this operation. So I am literally in love with this. It looks like Marilyn Monroe to me right now. I forget the term when you're attracted to, like, sports cars and objects. I've never been sexually attracted to, like, a sports car, though I thought they're cool. Never been sexually attracted to. I'm actually being a little sarcastic, but I'm not. I'm actually physically attracted to this right now. Okay, this is because I know it's going to help people. I'm being silly. Actually, kind of not. What sexy is it's great. I know a home run when I see it, and I know this is just another big victory. So thank you so much for all you and your support, and Bigley knocking it out of the park.
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1: 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I'm Harrison Smith, sitting in for Alex Jones, joined by Carl Benjamin this segment. He, of course, is the director of LotusEaters.com, LotusEaters.com. And Carl, as I understand, the Lotus Eaters, some of your members actually had a hand in helping to compile the rape gang inquiry report that was just released. Is that right? And welcome to the show, of course. And what has been your response to this inquiry report recently published?
4: Yeah, hey, Harrison, nice to see you again. Josh Firm was a contributor to it. I don't actually know what his role in it was, I'm afraid, but I understand he was a contributor to it. So, well done to him. And, I mean, my response is just like everyone's response. I've had to read. I mean, it's 200 pages long, so I've only managed to get through half of it, and it is a brutal read. I've skimmed through the rest of it, so I'm aware of what it contains, critiques of Islam and whatnot. But the actual substance is in the witness testimonies, and these are just some of the most harrowing things you can imagine reading. I mean, they sound like, honestly, like some sort of perverse fiction. It's like, what's the worst thing that we can imagine happening to a person, like Stephen King novel, actually, and we'll write that down and have that as the report. But unfortunately, I do tend to find myself believing them because it lines up with what previous investigations have found. And people have been asking, what's the need to do this inquiry? And it's because this inquiry is the first inquiry that wasn't bounded by concerns of political correctness. It's the first inquiry that wasn't taking the feelings of the Muslim community into account. And that's why this one comes across as so much more raw. And I'm trying to think of a nice way of putting this, revealing, should we say, about what has happened and the depth of complicity of the community in it.
1: Yeah, complicity. I mean, the police are actually the ones carrying it out. The people running the care homes are obviously complicit. I mean, they're involved in it. And when you read this, again, it's not about the individual instances of horror, of which there are very, very many. And again, as you point out, I mean, one of the quotes I know you retweeted from one of the cases we were talking about earlier with this woman named Fiona. A police officer returned Fiona to the house where the abuse was occurring and told the men to, quote, have fun with her. Right? This is one of these examples of just like, is this a fiction? Is this, you know, some sort of, you know, no, this is really what happened. But it's not about the individual instances. You read it and it's the description of a war. It's the description of a full-fledged assault by a giant army against the people of England that has gone on in total secret. And so it's not, you know, it's not about the individual instances, which are beyond horrifying, taken together. You read this and it's just every page. It's just this relentless outpouring of horrors, and the scale of it is so astronomical. I'm having trouble putting it in words, but clearly, I mean, this is a war against the people of the UK. I don't know how you can come to any other conclusion.
4: Well, you know, I think the war has already been lost. I think what this is the occupation. Mm-hmm. I think that the British Imperial State is treating Britain as essentially its final remaining, particularly England, treating it as its final remaining colonial possession. And so it has brought in settlers, which is what it did elsewhere, and it is using the law to protect them and victimize the native population. It is something that you, if you read any literature about decolonization, particularly Frantz Fanon springs to mind in The Wretched of the Earth here, the cutting edge of the administration of the law cuts against the natives. It's always in favor of the settlers. It's always against the natives. And so this blade that is the law, which we flatter ourselves to say is applied evenly and equally, is very clearly being used expressly against the white working class of this country in favor of the settlers that have been brought here by the state. And the settlers are the wards of the state. They're the thing that the state is there to protect in an imperial colonial administration. The natives are, in fact, something of an obstacle, something of a burden, something of a resource to be abused. And in that particular case that you gave, it really sounds like the authorities are giving the girl over like a war trophy to be used and abused by the conquering settlers. I really have trouble reading that in any other way.
1: Yeah, absolutely. And again, it's like a cartoon of, you know, the worst possible, you know, actions of a colonial power going in and abusing the natives. But no, it's actually happening. It's only in reverse, this weird reverse colonization. And, you know, one thing I really appreciate about the work that you do, and it's sort of ubiquitous, and I've, of course, been following you for the last decade, is giving sort of the underlying philosophy behind why things are going on, because we can look at something and go, wow, this is horrible. But you do a really good job sort of elucidating, like, what are the philosophical underpinnings of this that are actually driving the people doing it? And that's what I need right now, because as I look through this, you know, so often it's just they don't want to be racist. And I really have trouble for that being a sufficient excuse for all of this going on. Is it really that bad to be called racist? And how did it get to that point? Help me to understand. Is it just the fear of racism? What's really behind this, do you think? Because again, you just, the horrors that are unveiled in this beggar a better explanation to me. And I'm turning to you to provide it, not to laugh at this, but it's so outrageous. It's hard to do anything else. What is actually compelling the people engaged in this, do you think?
4: Well, I think you've got to remember that the United Kingdom is fundamentally an anti-racist state. It's in the law, it's in the attitude, and it's in the hearts and minds of the people who administer our country. The police, for example, in the Henry Novak case, Everyone saw that this was very clearly a case where, despite the man is dying on the ground, they took the word of the non-white settler over him saying, "I've been stabbed. I don't think you have, mate." Yeah. Well, then when you go back and explore, where does that attitude come from? Well, it comes from their explicit pledge and their anti-racist doctrine that is currently on their website. If you go to the Hampshire Police's website, you can find their anti-racist doctrine. And what they tell us is they're committed to being an anti-racist police force. And that doesn't mean treating every group the same. Right. In fact, it expressly means treating different groups differently because that's what's appropriate to them. And of course, in the case of what is essentially a settler colonial state in Britain, that means treating the settlers with privileges and treating the natives as, well, barbarians who are deserving of the fate that befalls them. And this comes from the top. It's been the case since probably the end of World War II, that the liberal state has become more liberal over time. And this has manifested in what we call anti-racism, but what is more properly called intersectionality, in that the nature of the numerical disparities between cultures and between peoples in the United Kingdom or in your country, I mean, it came from America, this philosophy. The nature of the numerical differences is itself something that is a form of oppression. And so to get to equality, to get to equity, to get to the correct place, you actually have to treat the majority group with more, with less deference than you would treat the minority group. And this, of course, turns into a kind of aristocratic privilege that the minority groups inherit in the name of equality. That's a very short history of how we arrived here and what is going through their minds. They think racism is worse than rape. They think it's worse than murder. They think it is the highest crime it is possible to commit.
1: And it took like decades of brainwashing to get people to that place, but it's so thoroughly baked in now, even when they're being called out for it, it's like the UK government can't help but continue this pattern. I know the most recent thing with the murder of Henry Novak is the murderer's brother, who was right there and really actively participated in it, right? He's the one that made the 911 call.
4: He was expressly complicit. He was the one who phoned the police and lied to them that Henry Novak had racially abused them. And he was speaking to the police when they arrived and told them that he had been racist to them. And that he was lying about being stabbed. He was expressly complicit. I mean, now this, I would have thought this would have counted as being an accomplice to a murder, because he seems to have been an accomplice to a murder. And he was in the back of the police van talking in Urdu with his brother about how they were going to lie about this and cover it up. I guess they just didn't realize they were being filmed or something. But I've seen all of this footage. And if I've seen it, it's like, right, okay, well, he's definitely complicit. How is it that the police can't? Well, the answer is they're doing the bare minimum that they can to protect the privileged aristocratic settler group over the despised native group that is just free range, free game. Anything that is done to us is in some way deserved, is what the attitude that comes across is. And until the British people can actually find themselves to vote for a government that is actually in their interests, on their side, against the newcomers, then this will continue indefinitely.
1: Yeah, and so I guess the latest is that they've officially denied, actually charging him with anything, the brother. And you know, as you point out, I mean, he wasn't just complicit in it. If he had made a different choice, if he'd said, hey, this guy's been stabbed, you need to send an ambulance, Henry Novak might be alive right now. So, I mean, his actions directly contributed to the kid's death, and he's not being charged. So it's like, even in this attitude of hyperfixation on the actions of the government, where everybody's criticizing them and the rape report is coming out, and you would think even if it was just for self-preservation, they'd go, we better just charge this guy with something, maybe a slap on the wrist, but like, we got to let people know that we're not as bad as they say. But it's like they're advertising it. They're going, you know what? We're not going to charge him with anything. He's free to go. And frankly, we would have let his brother go too, but you guys figured out and posted on X. So actually, we're going to censor X now. I mean, they're so brazen. What gives them this confidence?
4: It's their true belief. Obviously, the philosophy is nowhere near comparable to Christianity in its grace and dignity, but they're happy to be martyrs for it. They truly believe it. They honestly think, in the same way that you would die on the cross if you were martyred by the Romans or something, they genuinely believe this is the right thing to do. And it's the same with anywhere that this anti-racist philosophy is found. Like, for example, why would any company take massive economic hits for woke, right? The woke era has passed because they can't afford it anymore, but they want to. They were happy to eat the cost. They were happy to take the hits because they thought they were saving the world through representation, through anti-racist activism, all this sort of, gay activism, all this sort of stuff. They were happy to take it. Now, like, from a capitalist perspective, this makes absolutely no sense at all. But from the position of a religious crusader whose zeal for righteousness is them healing the world, it makes perfect sense. And that's the only way it actually has a logical explanation. And then when you see them actively protesting against people who are, like, protesting for justice for Henry Novak's family, or, sorry, I can't remember the guy in Northern Ireland who got his eyes stabbed out by a Sudanese man. offhand, because these cases are just coming thick and fast. Right. Like the day afterwards, a 17-year-old girl was stabbed in the neck by a Pakistani man. I can't remember her name either. She survived, thankfully. But these atrocities are coming so thick and fast now. And we are so far outside of the protection of the law that it's just mad. It's just absolutely mad. And genuinely, I'm worried about living in my country. I'm genuinely afraid of going to a diversified area. I mean, the town center in Swindon, where I live, was heavily diversified over COVID. This all happened from 2020 onwards. Before then, I lived in an English town. I live in an English town and it was completely normal. And suddenly there is just a wave of people from all over the world, no one particular place, no one particular country, just this wave of people who have been saddled here, because, and I know the government must have put them here, because I'm absolutely sure that when they were living in a village in Sudan or Bangladesh or something, they'd never heard of Swindon. It's not exactly the most prestigious place in the world. The government must be putting them here. It must be paying for them to live here because they don't have jobs. And I'm genuinely worried about walking down the street now. You don't know when some lunatic is just going to come at you with a knife. And honestly, it's a horrible, horrible thing to happen, especially as my town. I live here. I choose to live here. So, you know, I'm successful enough. I could live anywhere I wanted. You know, I work via the internet and I'm a successful YouTuber and I have a successful business. So I could live anywhere I wanted, but I was very, very happy and comfortable in Wiltshire and Swindon because this was peaceful. This is one of those areas. This is a Shire. Nothing ever happened. And that's how I like it. I don't want drama. I don't want trouble. I want to raise my family and just have a nice, relaxing life, you know, play Warhammer with my friends, do nothing of any particular note outside of my work, you know. But I don't get to have that now. I get to live in modernity now. I get to live in the colonized state now. And all I'm saying is this is why I support Restore Britain, is it's the only political party in Britain that is going to do something about this.
1: Absolutely. And you know, the question that always jumps to my mind is like, what's wrong with everybody else? What's wrong with everybody else that's lived through this change and seems incapable of recognizing it or at the very least acknowledging that, hey, it might have some downsides. I guess it makes sense. I mean, what you said, I mean, it is a religious fervor that they have. And it'd be like asking a Christian, like, well, there's some things that are bad about Christianity too, right? There's some things you don't like about Jesus. It's like, nope, we take all of it. So, I mean, outside of the religious programming, it really doesn't make any sense. But like, what do you think? Is it really? I don't know, man. I have trouble rationalizing it where, like you, you've got tons of neighbors that have lived through this change as well. Are they really blind to it? Do they really think it's a good thing? Do they think it's just happening and nobody's in control of it and things are just occurring and you just have to deal with it? How do they rationalize it? And what is wrong with so many people that seem either fine with or actually in favor of the way things are going, even with all of the evidence, like in the inquiry report?
4: So one aspect of it is it's difficult to pinpoint the source of the problem. These things aren't administratively in your face. So if the government says, right, okay, we're going to let in 1 million-plus people a year, which they do, by the way. They were proud that they got the intake of immigrants into Britain down to 850,000 last year. 850,000 new people, mostly third worlders, are allowed to come and live in Britain every year. They're not necessarily permanently. Something like half of those are on permanent visas, and you know, 160,000, something like that, have got citizenship. But that's still 850,000 people who now need housing, now need jobs, now take up space in the infrastructure, and you don't know anything about. So who knows what their intentions are here? So that's the problem is these people just turn up out of nowhere and you just don't know how they got here, but suddenly they're all over the place. And what are you supposed to do about that? Like, what are your options? It's not clear where the problem is originating from. And so it's not clear where you should direct your ire. Moreover, because the country's changed so quickly and we still have a ruling class that is in hock to political correctness, it's not clear who you are supposed to complain to. I mean, I actually live just outside of Swindon now. I had to buy a bigger house because my family kept growing. So I actually live in just a small village outside of Swindon now. It's about a mile outside. And it's like 97% white English. And we still have a pride flag outside. I mean, the average age of my village is probably about 10 or 15 years older than me. I very much doubt there are very many gay people here. And yet we still have a pride flag flying outside on the town hall of my village. the powers that be are all people who believe in this stuff. And so it's not clear who you were supposed to protest to. And even then, when you do, it's not clear what you're supposed to ask them to do about it. Because, I mean, on an individual level, a lot of the migrants aren't themselves actually dangerous. It's only a minority of the migrants who are actually dangerous, who are actually doing something terrible. It's just the feeling of being unsafe in your own town now is that thing that pervades. Because, hey, most of the migrants are fine, but it only takes one to snap and then stab you in the neck. So you live under a kind of oppressive regime of fear. But that's hard to explain. Like, for the average person who doesn't know why they feel afraid and why they don't like what's going on, it's hard to explain, especially when the mainstream culture of the country is still dominated by people who stigmatize you as a racist for not being happy that this has been done to your country, right? So it's difficult to speak out about, and it's not clear who you'd speak out to, and it's not clear what you would even say. And so in spite of all that, it's still around half of the country that doesn't want any more immigration and wants millions of them to go home. So it is not that the British people, in a large percentage, don't want this to change. It's that the system is so big, Byzantine, and abstract, it's actually unclear what you would need to do if you are not a fully invested politico like I am, you know, like you are. You know, if you're not someone who studies this closely for a long time every day, it's not clear what the problem, what the origin of the problem is and what can be done to solve it.
1: Well, especially when you have things like the Brexit vote, which was very hard fought and won and was almost entirely, you know, the debate about it was about immigration. People voted for Brexit because they didn't want to be, you know, in hawk to the EU's demands for immigration. You vote, you do this incredible fight, you win, and then you get even more migrants. So, yeah, it's demoralization. It's sort of learned helplessness that, yeah, we'll let you vote. You can fight as hard as you want, and then nothing will change. You want to try again? I mean, it's really a brutal demoralization campaign that's occurring. And as the Rape Gang Inquiry Report notes, you know, this really the first domino to fall was 1948. And if you look at 1948, it was the Empire Wind Rush. It was the creation of the NHS, the creation of the Tavistock Institute. It's like that year alone was this massive generator of all of these institutions and organizations that have spent the last 70 years, you know, instituting this mindset in the people of England. So, I mean, how do you get out of it? If we're seven decades into this mind, you know, brainwashing, how do we climb our way out of it?
4: Honestly, it's really hard to say.
1: Yeah.
4: Since we haven't managed it yet, I'm not going to say that I have all the answers. But I mean, on the plus side, we are being recognized by the opposition now as important and influential figures, not just myself, but the what I guess we call the online right more broadly. And the party Restore Britain has come under relentless attack by the mainstream media because there's a by-election going on. And I mean, we're probably not going to win it, obviously, but I think we might have a fairly good showing in this election. The party's only 4 months old, so we've made really great strides in that 4 months. And they, I think, have become aware of it. I think they've been unable to not put us on the map in kind of the same fashion Trump did, actually, by the fact that they think, okay, well, we'll just attack him on the things he's offering. You may have seen the John Oliver Tonight video where he says, look at what Rupert Lowe's offering. And then he cuts to Rupert Lowe. He literally says this poisonous offering. Then he cuts to Rupert Lowe saying, we need to bring back Christian values of charity, duty, and forgiveness.
1: Oh, dear God,
4: John
1: no.
4: Oliver cuts back and he's scoffing like, oh, spare me. It's like, sorry, that's a really wholesome message that I really don't understand what you think the opposition to that is, John, but I think that speaks more to you than to anyone else.
1: Absolutely. And of course, as the Independent puts it, Rupert Lowe is rapidly becoming the most dangerous man you've ever heard of, or never heard of, I guess, because they want
4: to them.
1: Yeah. Yeah. To them. Exactly. But it's very reminiscent of early coverage of Donald Trump, right? The most dangerous man out there. And I hope he is dangerous to them. I hope Rupert Lowe does exactly what he intends to do. We have about 2 minutes left. What do you want to tell people about Restore Britain and what is the solution being offered here? Because, again, the problem is so overwhelming. It's so ubiquitous. It's seemingly so deeply entrenched. You might read this and go, well, UK's lost. You know, if I was in the UK, I'd be like, well, I'm moving because it's too late. What's the alternative? How do you regain your island nation?
4: Nothing's over. Actually, the one thing that we actually need to win is still in our hands. We still have the power of selection. We still are the overwhelming demographic majority, and we still have the choice of choosing politicians who are on our side and not the system side. If we get about 350 absolute patriots elected out of 650, well, Parliament is unbounded in a way that the US is not, or European constitutions aren't. People can point out and say, well, you know, you don't have a written constitution, therefore you don't have these certain protections. That's true, but also that means that Parliament is the sovereign of the kingdom. If we get a government of 350 people who know what the problem is and have just had enough and are prepared to vote through whatever we want to vote through, well, we can fix it all. It's going to be difficult. There's going to be a huge amount of resistance. But the potential is still there. Nothing is over. Nothing is lost. It's just bad. But things have been bad before. We're a very old country. I mean, it used to be that half the country was occupied by literal Vikings, right, raping and pillaging and ravaging their way across the nation. It's been worse. It's going to get better. Well, it's probably going to get worse, but it's going to get better afterwards. And in the end, we are going to win.
1: You know, you're right. And it's exactly like here in America. These problems aren't real problems. You know, I always, you know, it's not like a hurricane that's coming and you just got to bunker down and deal with it. Actually, if you have the right people in office, it would be a simple matter of make this decision rather than that one. And it's done. Deport these people. Send the
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1: Welcome to the Audio Imaginarium. Come on in, weary traveler, hang your cloak on a peg, grab a stool, and come warm yourself by the fire. There are stories to be told, and you are among friends. It's Sunday, January 17th, 2021, and I don't believe the numbers. That's my new show intro. Yes, the virus is real. We need to mitigate risk, but the data, I believe, is seriously flawed. Likely it is even fudged. We have a busy show for you tonight. Broadcaster, blogger, fiercely independent investigator, researcher George Freund will be here in hour two. We're just a few days away from the Kamala Harris administration being sworn in, and I said that the way I intended to say it. The Kamala Harris administration, placeholder President-elect Joe Biden will take the oath of office as the 46th president, of course, in just a few days. But how long will he be president before he's pushed aside or before he steps aside? We all know that's what's going to happen. That was the plan from the beginning. So we need to pay more attention to Kamala Harris. Who is she? Where does she come from? Namely, the California Democratic machine under her former lover, Willie Brown Jr., who served as a state assemblyman for 30 years, 15 as speaker. He was also the mayor of San Francisco. And back in the 1970s, Willie Brown and many others, as we'll discuss in the second hour, many others in his party in California were bending over backwards to court political favor with a madman, a mass murderer, namely Jim Jones, the leader of the People's Temple, who in 1978, you know the grisly details, Jones would lead a mass suicide or murder of his followers in their camp of Jonestown in Guyana. And all 909 people, including children, died after being forced to drink cyanide-laced punch. And as I mentioned, Jim Jones was a powerful political force in San Francisco. He was a mentor to Willie Brown, and Willie Brown was a mentor to Kamala Harris. George Freund will be with us in the second hour to discuss. This hour, members of federal, provincial, and municipal police forces in Canada all swear an oath of allegiance. The necessity of performing this ritual goes back beyond the beginning of modern policing. The basic text of the oath is remarkably consistent throughout the Western world. Invoking an oath is looked upon as necessary due to the enormous power and trust society bestows upon the position and public concern that abuse of such power and trust will ultimately have accountability. And the oath goes something like this: I solemnly swear that I will be loyal to Her Majesty the Queen and to Canada, and that I will uphold the Constitution of Canada, and that I will, to the best of my ability, preserve the peace, prevent offenses, and discharge my other duties faithfully, impartially, and according to the law, so help me God. Now, most police in Canada take that oath very seriously. Sadly, some do not. And these days, it seems as though the very people who took an oath to serve and protect are too busy enforcing excessive and ridiculous public health orders. The Charter of Rights be damned. If you're assembling in mass numbers in the name of social justice, the police will look on, maybe even take a knee. If you decide to pay or to play a little pawn shinny, overzealous police may just tackle you to the ground or taser you. On Saturday, of course, police dispersed crowds at two anti-lockdown protests, one at Dundas Square, another at Nathan Phillips Square. There were three arrests, one after a protester allegedly assaulted a police officer. If that is true, that individual should be punished to the full extent of the law. 18 people were charged with failure to comply. Failure to comply with what? A stay-at-home order. What's happening to our country? Well, a growing number of retired and active duty police in Canada have seen enough. They're as disturbed and distressed as you are by what they're witnessing. And a few of them got together and formed a group called Police on Guard for Thee, One of the founders is Vincent Gerses. He's a retired senior Ontario Provincial Police Constable. He's a former forensic collision investigator, an ex-ERT member. And he's very concerned about the present displays of police overriding their constitutional oaths at the hands of ambitious politicians and even police management. He doesn't like the dangerous potential of certain tyranny, political, and emerging globalist agendas colliding with Canadian patriots. Again, Vincent Gerses, a founding member of Police on Guard for Thee. Vincent, welcome to the program. How are you?
2: Good evening, Richard, and thanks for having me on your show.
1: My pleasure. Tell us a little bit more about Police on Guard for Thee. When was it formed and roughly how many members so far?
2: Well, I actually can't speak in volumes about that group. The views that I'm going to express and the opinions and the ideas that I expressed on your show this evening, they will be my own and are in no way represent any previous or current group that I belong to. That has been the request of most groups that I have belonged to or do belong to. And so I value that. But I can speak to the issues that you want to speak to this evening. I just can't act as a representative from any group or talk about any information from any group specifically.
1: I understand. So putting the group aside, though, you're certainly not alone. There are other individuals, and they would have to speak on behalf of themselves, obviously. But in other words, you're not alone. There are a number of police, retired, active duty, that are clearly upset with what's going on. Is that fair to say?
2: Yes, that's correct. As far as the group that you had mentioned, I was the first officer to sign on with that group. That is retired officer. I need to be clear about that. I was the first member to sign on publicly with that group. And so there are quite a few police officers that are concerned about this issue. And we'll speak to what that issue is specifically. It has been my concern. It is the concern of several groups. It is the concern of most citizens that I see protesting these issues. And that is that police officers have taken an oath. You know, whether you're an active duty member or for those retired members will recall what our oath was. And the oath is consistent with, in Ontario, with the Police Services Act of Ontario. There are incredible consistencies across the board with the oath, the Police Services Act, and the Canadian Charter of Rights. They're all saying the same thing.
1: So
2: these new medical mandates now that have come out seem to be in conflict with all of that.
1: So what is a police officer to do when he has received instructions from police management, from the government to enforce these medical orders? We don't expect police necessarily to be constitutional experts, but they receive their marching orders. What are they to do when they feel that something they are being asked to enforce isn't consistent with the Charter of Rights?
2: Well, my opinion, and again, I'm expressing my opinion and what I think these officers should be doing and what I would be doing if I was an active member, which I am no longer, but I have submitted 32 years of service to the organization, and I think I can... I am not speaking on behalf of the organization. I'm just speaking on behalf of my knowledge from situations that I would have dealt with in times when there is conflict between my moral obligations to society and perhaps an order that comes my way. And it's really a question of having your moral compass dialed in properly. And if it's calibrated and you feel you're getting conflicting orders, in my opinion, the fundamental law of our country is the Canadian Charter of Rights. And these are the basic principles and guiding principles of all of our laws. They're based on that foundation. And if the charter had come into effect in 1982, and that was the same year that I had joined the police service. And it was, you know, very much instilled in training that this is something that we protect and we adhere to the principles of these laws. And as time would go by, on occasion, we would breach these laws. I would say, not to my knowledge, intentionally, but sometimes a little bit of police overreach can happen, and the courts would rule on those cases and set precedent that where there's a violation, even a slight violation of those rights of individuals, in cases where people were charged, those cases would be dismissed, because that's the way the courts felt the importance of the breaches of these rights needed to go with charges. So there are fundamental or foundational laws that we have in this country. So when medical mandates are being issued by the provinces, they can create new laws, but these laws are now in conflict with the charter. And that leaves a real predicament as to trying to do two opposing things at the same time. If you're going to value your oath, follow the Police Services Act, and act in accordance with the Canadian Charter, these medical mandates are 180 degrees in the opposite direction. So herein lies our problem.
1: Right. So let's, if we can, address some specifics. And I don't know if you're in a position to do that. But so, for example, there was an individual out in the East End of Toronto who was visiting, I believe it was a tea shop, a bubble tea shop. And he was approached by police, later arrested. I believe they asked him for identification. I don't believe he provided that. We know later that that individual took his own life in his home. We don't know what the connection was, to the arrest, if any, whether he had previously underlying mental health conditions. I don't know the particulars. But it's the idea that police can come up to you and simply ask, what are you doing here? Why are you here? Ask for identification. Goes above and beyond the pale. What are your thoughts on that, if you can speak to that case, or hypothetically to that type of situation and how it was handled?
2: Yeah, it wouldn't be appropriate for me to discuss that case with detail and specifics, because I'm not familiar with all the details. I have some vague understanding of what happened there. But again, it is clear that different officers are taking different approaches on this issue, whether you're in agreement with feeling the necessity to follow your oath, the Police Services Act and the Charter, or you feel that you were handed some medical mandates and that seems to be the direction that you need to go in. This is causing an extremely high level of stress within the police agency. I've had a number of officers reach out to me personally and discuss the issue. And again, I have my opinion and my belief on how these matters should be handled. And I'm in agreement that our charter is our foundational principle. And if we start breaching that charter, the federal government does have the ability to suspend your rights from time to time as necessary, but they need to demonstrate why they have suspended your rights. And it has not, the necessity has not come forward by our federal or provincial governments. We have not been provided with the necessity and the rationale behind why this is necessary. But in my opinion, and in many officers' opinion, the data does not support that. And that's going to depend on different people will have different viewpoints on that. And that'll be dependent on the data that you're looking at. I certainly look at a different data set. I have a background in forensic investigations. And so for me, I choose to look at factual data. I choose to go to the direct sites where I can get my data. And if you're going to follow data provided by mainstream media, I believe that mainstream media is the huge cause of the problem here. I think there's a lot of manipulation in the media. There's a lot of fear-mongering, and that the what you're hearing in the mainstream media is not supporting the true data.
1: I would agree. I think that they are in the fear business, and all we hear is this steady drumbeat about cases and new cases with no context, and the numbers, just on the face of them, can be frightening. But without the context, how many of those cases or positive tests, in other words, not infections, positive tests, are false positives? How many of those are symptomatic versus asymptomatic? How many resulted in hospitalization? So simply to rely on new cases, which seems to be driving a lot of the lockdown measures and restrictions, just seems to me to be patently absurd. I will maybe delve into some of your forensic expertise a little bit later in the hour, but let me ask you just to get your reaction when you saw, as many or most of us did, this video, for example, of a gentleman out west who was trying to play a little pond hockey or a little shinny on the ice and was tackled by police and roughed up because he happened to be holding a hockey stick, basically. What was your reaction when you saw that?
2: I was very appalled by what I had seen. Now, I understand that there's some commentary on that the things that had precluded what was seen in the video, the maybe 5 or 10 minutes of discussion or something that was going on prior to that, is something that we don't see and we're not familiar with. But I know what I did see in the video that had come out that was exposed. And I found that very, very shocking and very unprofessional in behavior. And I just could not understand the necessity behind a lot of what had happened there. I found it very disturbing, and I just could not see myself having been in a situation like that. I just could not have seen myself in that profession reaching that point, utilizing that type of force in that situation. But again, I didn't see what precluded that. Again, what I did see was unprofessional behavior, and I seriously question a lot that had gone on there on the side of the police. But that wasn't as shocking to me as the following day when I had heard the comments made by the chief of police in Calgary, and that I found disturbing as well. What I would have expected to find was senior management of an organization say, you know, we're going to look into this matter, and we need to investigate this matter thoroughly before coming to any conclusions. There needs to be a thorough insight or investigation into this. But
1: and Vincent, maybe you could regale. I was just going to ask you to regale us as to what he said.
2: It was made was similar to. You know, we're just doing our job. We're just enforcing the law, and that's the necessity of the agency. The necessity of the police agency is far more than enforcing the law. Police officers are really the guardians of the fabric of society. And
1: absolutely,
2: there's a duty incumbent on police services to understand the moral principles in play, and to promote the moral courage to keep that fabric of our society from tearing itself apart, especially in times when this type of contradiction of legality comes into play. But I will say I was very impressed over the last few days by the new mandates coming down from the province of Ontario of lockdown restrictions. The response, I'm not impressed by that, but I'm impressed by the response that came out, and it came out by the Ontario Chiefs of Police Association. And that's an indicator that says the chiefs within the province, they're getting together and they're discussing this issue, and they're saying we should take a provincial agreement approach between all of our police agencies and how we're going to address this issue. And I think they did it very professionally. And I think they really made the right decision when they said, we are not going to be stopping people who are walking down the street. We are not going to be pulling over cars to check randomly. And we are not going to be entering your homes. And I think that was a very professional.
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2: Very wise approach. And they really did the good thing by making their enforcement action clarified.
1: Agreed. Vincent, if I could get you to just hold on, we'll take a quick timeout. Vincent Gersey, he's retired senior Ontario Provincial Police Constable, one of the founding members of Police on Guard for Thee. But again, let's be clear, he's speaking for himself, not on behalf of any group or organization. He's speaking on behalf of himself. Back with more of the Conspiracy Show. Stay with us.
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1: Welcome back. Just a reminder, coming up in the second hour, George Freund, a blogger, a broadcaster. You may be familiar with his podcast, Conspiracy Cafe. He'll be here to talk about the connection between Jim Jones and the People's Temple, this murderous cult. We know how that turned out in the jungles of Guyana back in 1978. Anyway, Jim Jones was, it turns out, a very powerful and influential political player inside the California Democratic machine. And we will be discussing that again with George coming up in the second hour. Vincent Gersey stays with us, the one of the founding members of Police on Guard for Thee, a retired senior Ontario Provincial Police Constable. You were before the break, Vincent, you were talking about the Ontario Chiefs of Police coming forward and basically saying, we're not going to be stopping people on the street. We're not going to be stopping cars. We're not going to be going into homes. It would seem to me that if they felt compelled to make that statement, that maybe they were being asked to do those things and they were sort of pushing back. What do you think? Is there kind of an internal struggle going on? Is there pushback happening here?
2: Well, I'm not privy to the reason why they made the statement they made. I'm very happy that they made it. I think it was the right statement to make. I think it was a very positive statement. And there's indications in there that that there's an understanding that that would be a charter violation breach, and that they're not interested in violating your charter rights. And they're coming out collectively and stating that. And I think it's a wonderful thing. The first time I've seen a comment like that since this has begun almost a year ago. So that's a push in a great direction. And it's certainly not overreach. And I think it came out professionally as they always are. And it's clear direction. It's clear direction to all the officers across the province that they're going to take a uniform position on that. And it was necessary. And it could have come out the other way, but I think they took a wonderful approach.
1: Well, let's contrast what's happening here with what's happening in Quebec. And I know that you served with the Ontario Provincial Police, but your colleagues in Quebec are being asked. They are going into people's houses in one incident that we know of. There may be more that I'm not aware of. But why do you suppose that the police in Quebec are not taking the same types of position that the police here in Ontario are? I mean, that's a very, I know I'm asking you to speculate, but.
2: Well, the decisions are being reached across the country, province by province. So that province has made a decision that this is the way they want to execute it, and this is the way they want to roll with their their strategy. Ontario's taken a different position, and every province has taken a different position, because these mandates are coming down on a provincial level. So every province is working it in its own way. And in Quebec, they are using telewarrants. So if an officer goes to a home and has grounds to feel the need to go in, they'll request that information over a phone and get access over a phone by speaking to a justice of the peace. But we don't do that here in Ontario, and thankfully we don't. That would just be, again, in my opinion, very wrong and very invasive. This goes back to a previous issue that we were discussing. So if we really start from the beginning, it's really initiating with the PCR test. And my science Yes. background really says, hey, take a look at this test. How accurate is this test? Is this test really designed for viruses? And in doing so, it's supposed to be run up to a certain cycle rate. So the polymerized chain reaction test, PCR test, we don't know what rate it's being run at when you get a test, because that's not something anybody has information to. But if you run it at a rate too high, even if you listen to what Anthony Fauci said in the U.S., if you run it beyond a certain rate of 35, you're getting very inaccurate information. So there's really no argument that the PCR test is somewhere between 50 to 95% inaccurate, and it seems to be run at higher test cycle rates than it should. So that immediately throws a flag out, saying, what is going on here? Why are people relying on tests that have a very high incidence of inaccuracy? That in a police investigation, you'd look at that and say, I can't go anywhere with that evidence. You know, I wouldn't get a conviction based on that type of accuracy.
1: That's so true.
2: That's the beginning. That's the beginning of the whole thing, is we're talking about numbers. So you do tests and you get numbers. But if those numbers are extremely inaccurate, then what good are they? And then you say, now we have more numbers, and the numbers are going up, and they're getting higher and higher. Well, what does that mean if they're so inaccurate?
1: So that's right. If you're going to test more people, you're going to get more positives and more false positives.
2: Correct.
1: And more cases to flaunt as the rationale for these restrictions.
2: So you start off with numbers by numbers of tests. And then they translate to cases. A positive test is a case. Well, if a positive test is so inaccurate, and it's giving you, you know, more tests equals more inaccurate data gives you more cases that's inaccurate. And what does that mean? What does a case mean? Now you have to take a look at that and say, what does that mean? Does that mean a dead body? Does that mean somebody in the ICU? No, that means somebody tested positive, so they call it a case. So it doesn't mean someone's in the hospital. It doesn't mean someone's even in, symptomatic. It just means they tested positive to a number that is highly inaccurate.
1: Correct. And then among the truly positive cases, and we don't know what those numbers are, but a true positive is that person symptomatic? Are they showing symptoms? Likely to spread? And if they are symptomatic, do they require hospitalization, or is it basically like a bad cold?
2: Right. So I look at the first set of numbers. I look at the second set of numbers. And then I can just ignore everything else. I mean, you can get into it, and there are many, many other things you can look at. But they're all telling me the same thing. But I can skip over them all, and I can just go to the last number that I want to look at, and that is year to date. And so now that the year is over, we're into a new year. We can look at, let's just look at a 3-year trend or a 4-year trend or a 5-year trend, and just say, how many more deaths have we had over the last year since this became problematic in February or so?
1: Right, excess deaths.
2: How many excess total case count mortality have we had in this country? And the average listener or the average person who's been following mainstream media is going to think, we should have a spike. We should see this jump in numbers. It's not there. There's no spike. There's no change. And if we're talking about 200 and something thousand deaths, I don't know the exact number. I don't have it with me in front of me. But if you look at the case average over just the last 3 years, the numbers are very close. 1 year they go up a little bit. The next year they go down a little bit.
1: Right. Very due to population and demographic change.
2: That's correct. And if you were to look at that on a graph, you would think that they're almost exactly the same. You visually can't even see the difference on a bar graph. But based on what you're hearing in the media, you would expect to see a huge jump in the death count. And that's not visible. So that's a telltale sign that that this is not what the media is making out to be. That in connection with the other piece of evidence that I refer to as the narrative control within the media. There is only one narrative that can be spoken. And if any doctors, nurses, or professionals come out to speak contrary to that narrative, they are immediately demonized and shut down. And
1: right. They have their experts, their pre-approved list, and anyone else who wants to bring forth their experts, that's not allowed. Even though those other alternative viewpoints, those people are eminently qualified, maybe just as or more qualified than some people that are sitting around this science table.
2: That's correct. And if we just look the other day, member of provincial parliament, Roman Baber, had left the Conservative Party with a note. Actually, he was booted out of the Conservative Party. He had brought forward information clearly indicating that the lockdowns are causing far more damage and more deaths than this virus. And he had presented data directly from Stats Canada, and this is all valid data that he's presenting. And he was demonized and harassed by the premier. And you're looking at this going, he's actually presenting factual data. Just look at the data, right. You know, before you make
1: a cost-benefit analysis, which should have been performed in March a year ago.
2: Yes. Yes. Correct.
1: So we're approaching another break here. We'll take a quick time out when we come back. I want to ask you to step back from your role as a former police officer and just ask you what do you think is really going on here? What is this really all about? Vincent Gerses, senior retired OPP constable and one of the founders of Police on Guard for Thee. Back with more of The Conspiracy Show. My name is Richard Serrett. Don't go away.
4: PIN numbers, passcodes, social insurance numbers. If they make you wonder how private they are, here's two more numbers. 416-360-0740 or toll free at 1-866-740-4740.
1: We're back with Vincent Gerses from, well, he's speaking on behalf of himself, but he is one of the founding members of Police on Guard for Thee. You can check them out. They have a Facebook page. Just go to Facebook, Police on Guard for Thee. So when you look at the data as a former forensic investigator, and it doesn't add up in terms of the response, what do you think is really happening here? Why are they doing this? The ruling elite, if you will, the government. Why are they doing this?
2: Well, I think it's best to look at it as sort of an abstract photograph or an ink blot. You may interpret it as one thing and I may interpret it as something else, but I like to specifically look at the data. And if you look at the data and you start adding the data up in your head, you can come to a conclusion of where it's taking you or the image that you see, and I may come up with a different image. But there's a lot of other data that we haven't spoken about. And I believe that other data starts to paint a picture of where we're going and what is behind this. And you may end up with a slightly different image than what I see. But I think you'll get the general gist. So we're talking about PCR tests, a number, case count, that's a number. But let's get away from the medical side. Let's look at our financial situation. If you look at the Canadian debt load that we currently have and what we had 8 or 10 months ago, it is a horrific amount of money. And if you think that the majority of that money went towards COVID relief program, then you're incorrect. We've chalked up a tremendous amount of debt over a very short period of time. And Canadians need to ask themselves, where did that money go? Why was that money spent? And why are we now in such heavy debt? So that's part of the image. The other image is, why are all the small businesses going out of business? Why are they being given certain mandates to essentially crush and kill these businesses? Do you feel like the government is nursing you back to health? Or do you feel like there's a jackboot on the side of your face? Take a look at that. What image does that create? Is the government really supporting and nurturing businesses within the province, within the country? And it appears that a lot of businesses are shutting down. It appears that the largest, wealthiest businesses are doing very well. When you have a brisket barbecue restaurant that is surrounded by 200 officers and 10 horses to make sure that nobody gets in there to get brisket, while next door you have a thriving Costco that's filled to capacity. There's something wrong with that picture. Why is there so much fear? And the main question I would ask is, why is the media exceptionally biased and completely controlled and paid for by our government? Why is it you can't get out an alternative narrative? Why is it that in a crisis like this, where you would want for anytime you're trying to work on a solution to a problem, including in policing matters, including in forensic investigations, you're always open for all the data. You want all the data, get as much data and information as you can. Why is this data, some data, being suppressed by professional agencies, doctors, nurses, other professionals? Why are those voices being silenced? And then how does that tie into Event 201, which took place back in October, November of last year?
1: Or right. This was the tabletop exercise, Bill Gates Foundation, Johns Hopkins University, I believe an agency affiliated with the World Health Organization, all sort of played out this scenario, how they would respond to the next pandemic, which, of course, occurred just 2 months later.
2: That's right. And my takeaway from Event 201 was the narrative in why the media needs to be so tightly controlled, why they needed to completely control the narrative. And they never give a reason behind that. They just said, we need to completely control the narrative. That's very interesting, and that's very telling. We need to ensure that our story gets out and no other story. So there are many, many smoking guns and many inconsistencies. Enough for me to point the finger at who the target is behind this? No. It's a large picture, and I don't claim to have any real understanding on who's behind it, what's behind it, how it's all unraveling. But it's clear that something else is piggybacking on this COVID agenda.
1: I agree. I've
2: changed radically.
1: I've said this ad nauseum on the program that this is being used as cover. Not that people are dying from COVID. There's no question, and this is a serious health situation, that, and we need to mitigate risk, and we need to follow some protocols, not necessarily the ones that are being handed down in a very ham-fisted manner, but this is being used as cover for a number of different agendas. And you talk about small businesses being shut down while box stores are flourishing. Amazon, of course, is flourishing. What it amounts to is this, a massive transfer of wealth, once again, from the middle class, the working class, to the, I won't say the 1%. It's not the 1%. It's the 1/1000th of the 1%. It's that old saying, right? Never let a crisis go to waste. Well, we have a crisis, and it is being used, and I would say not for good, not in our interest.
2: Yes, that's correct.
1: All right, we are up. This was a short segment. We'll take one quick timeout, come back. One final segment remains with Vincent Gerses. And again, just a reminder, George Freund joins us in the second hour. We'll discuss Jim Jones and the People's Temple and his influence within the Democratic machine in California. Back with more of The Conspiracy Show. Don't go away.
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1: So, Vincent, for you personally to come forward like this, I'm guessing that was not an easy decision. Can you share with us how your other colleagues, either active duty or senior or retired, how they have responded to your coming forward? Are they happy about it? Dissatisfied?
2: So far, all of the comments that I've received from both active members that have reached out to me and other retired members that have reached out to me, they've all been very positive, very favorable comments. And again, those individuals reaching out to me feel similarly to the way I feel on this issue.
1: And what about, again, I'm asking you to speculate, you're retired now. I don't know how much contact you have with colleagues who may now be in police management. But what are you hearing within the ranks? Is there any conflict between police management and the rank and file members of the various police forces with regards to what they are being asked to do and how they are being asked to enforce these health measures?
2: Well, I personally had a number of individuals reach out to me direct, and they are from other police forces, not just the one that I used to work for, but other agencies. And yeah, there is conflict within the agencies. There's conflict. And it is largely due to the medical mandates that are issued, which go in contravention of the Charter of the Police Act and the oath. So this is an issue that's really putting the members in the conflict situation. A number of officers are indicating that they see the issue. They completely see the bigger picture and the issue and how this is rolling out, and that there are those other ones that don't. They don't see the issue. So this is where the problem really lies, is that those individuals who really can add up the numbers, look closely at factual data, rather than thinking emotionally or being driven by mainstream media narrative, who can actually do a little bit of homework and look at the supporting data. And, you know, I say for your listeners, whether you take this position or you don't take this position, I'd really ask everybody to just do a little bit of homework. Do your own data without having a preconceived notion of what you think it really is, and you're going to discount the other side. My position has always been to look at both sides, always look at both sides, or look at multiple sides, and come up with the most accurate data to support, you know, which position is supported by the majority of accurate data. And so whether it's on a mask issue, you know, are masks effective or not effective, You know, if there are studies on either side of the coin, well, how, what is the quality of the study? How in-depth is the study? And how many studies are there? And, you know, where there's overwhelming evidence to support one issue over another, well, that would be the issue that I go with. So it's a matter of reaching out and collecting your own data, and it's not hard to do. Collect your own data, but certainly don't take anything that comes off of mainstream media, because it's not accurate, and there's other agendas at play coming through mainstream media. So do your own homework, and if I'm going to put you on a path of, you know, you can start here, I always recommend James Corbett of the Corbett Report. He's a Canadian living in Japan. I find his work to be exceptional. And
1: I agree.
2: He always shows his source data. So he always, in his show notes, he'll say, here, if I'm speaking about this issue, here's where I got all my data. So you can go check in the show notes and you'll see that what I'm saying is true, because it's all available for you to find. So he's a good starting point. And from there, branch out. There is a new newspaper that's just come out in the Toronto area, branching out across Canada, and it's called Druthers. Druthers.net is the website for the free paper. And the paper is available free for those people that want it. And it has some really great articles on all the subject matter as well.
1: When you see what's happening in this country, are you fearful that we're not going to return to the old normal, and that there will be a continuation of, and even perhaps even a ratcheting up of these types of measures, regardless of what the data shows?
2: I do have concerns, but I don't look at it as a countrywide concern. I really look at it as a global concern right now, because all of the Western countries, and just about every country really, is affected in the same manner. It's a global issue, and I don't think that, I think it'll be a while before individual countries start to take a position, a specific, or maybe shift in direction in their position. And right now, I think there aren't enough individuals who can look at the data and fully understand the manipulations behind the data. It's going to take enough people waking up to really understand that. And, you know, I have a, there was an old poem that was done by Pastor Martin Niemöller, who was a concentration camp victim in 1937 and 1945, and he had written something, and it's been tweaked and remade for this situation. And I'd just like to read it. It'd take me about 30 seconds to read this.
1: Yes, go ahead.
2: He said, first they came for your freedom of movement, but you were free to move around, so you didn't speak out. Then they came for your freedom of assembly, but you were still free to gather with friends, so you didn't speak out. Then they came after small businesses, but you didn't own one, so you didn't speak out. Then they came for your freedom to protest, but you didn't care. You never protest, so you didn't speak out. Then they came for your freedom of religion. You weren't religious, so you didn't speak out. And then they came for your freedom of choice, but you still had choice, so you didn't speak out. And then they came and attacked your freedom, and there was no one left to speak out for you. And that's something everybody needs to fully understand.
1: We just have a couple minutes here, Vincent. Your ancestors came from Lithuania, I believe, and they lived through, you know, this type of totalitarian nightmare that, I mean, it hasn't arrived here yet, thank God. But what lessons have you taken from that and from your ancestors?
2: Well, there are incredible similarities to people fleeing one country during a communist Soviet invasion and all that occurred following that, to a country that is beginning to violate its charter rights of the individuals within the country without stipulating a reason behind why, without justification behind why. and the direction that that can take the country when your media is all chatting the same narrative with no, with social media blocking dissenting voices, with your country operating in the situation in which we're in currently, moving in a direction that seems similar. I have been approached by a number of individuals who have come from European.
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2: Three communist countries that have fled communism to come here to say they're watching it seeming to grow here. They're seeing the same thing that appears to be growing actively. And it's very concerning if in fact that is the direction we're going. But it we're not there yet. But the telltale signs that led to revolutions of the past appear to be on our doorstep.
1: Likewise, I've talked to a number of people who escaped communist regimes or totalitarian regimes of one sort or another, and they do see eerie and disturbing similarities when they witnessed how those movements in those countries, communism, how they began, and that drip, drip, drip, and it starts the way we're seeing it start here. So we have to be vigilant. Vincent, thank you so much. I appreciate you coming on, and I thank you for your courage, and I hope we can talk again.
2: Thank you so much, and I'll just leave with a closing note from Voltaire, who said, "Those who can be convinced to believe absurdities can be convinced to commit atrocities."
1: We'll leave it there with those profound and

0: or stayed in your cabin in the woods. Welcome to the program. Carlos Cagina is the technical producer. Ryan White is our live stream producer. We are live streaming on YouTube tonight. The channel is called Strange Planet. And just a heads up that we are slowly moving things over to a different platform for obvious reasons. We are now officially on Rumble. So if you go to rumble.com, and my channel there is called Richard Serrett's Strange Planet, Richard Serrett's Strange Planet. I'm also on Gab, still on Twitter, but migrating over to Gab. The Jonestown Massacre occurred on November the 18th, 1978, when more than 900 members of an American cult called the People's Temple died in a mass suicide murder under the direction of their leader, Jim Jones. It took place at the so-called Jonestown Settlement in the South American country of Guyana. Jones had founded what became the People's Temple in Indiana in the 1950s, then relocated his congregation to California in the 1960s. In the 1970s, following negative media attention, the powerful, controlling preacher moved with some 1,000 of his followers to the Guyanese jungle, where he promised they would establish a utopian community. Again, November 18, 1978, U.S. Representative Leo Ryan, who had gone to Jonestown to investigate claims of abuse, was murdered, along with four members of his delegation. That same day, Jones ordered his followers to ingest poison-laced punch while armed guards stood by. Prior to the terrorist attacks of September 11, 2001, the tragedy at Jonestown marked the single largest loss of U.S. civilian lives in a non-natural disaster. Now, most of us are at least somewhat aware of these details. But what many of us aren't aware of is that Jim Jones wasn't just some murderous madman in the jungle. He was a political force with tremendous influence inside the Democratic Party machine, specifically in California. And that's why, and that's what we're going to discuss, at least for the next little while. George Freund is a great friend of the program. He is a fiercely independent investigator, researcher, an award-winning blogger, and a broadcaster who sits in from time to time on the Power Hour Radio. And his website, where you can read his blog, is conspiracy-cafe.com. George Freund, welcome back to the Conspiracy Show. How are you, my friend?
1: Well, I'm very perplexed because, you know, this topic is hand in glove with what you've just been discussing. I took my oath in 1979, 3 years before our Constitution, and intelligence studies took up a lot of my time after that. So I'm very familiar with the way things work, far and above more than what you'd ever do as a uniformed police officer or peace officer anywhere. So for me, you know, I've already seen where we're going, and I've not taken the Kool-Aid. We woke up last year in either a North Korean prison camp or something equivalent to Jonestown, and we're not in a North Korean prison camp. So I'm prepping up for an interview on Power Hour Nation for Thursday. I'm going to interview the author of the book, Cult City, Jim Jones, Harvey Milk, and 10 Days That Shook San Francisco. He didn't give me a copy of the book. He gave me a Glenn Beck interview with him. And the last thing he said on the interview, you know, just really boils your coffee. When you can't visit your family, you're in a cult. You can't visit your family. What are you in? And it isn't Kansas. It's a cult. And when you look at the direct connection between the political power establishment of today and you look at where it was back in the 70s, the same players, and they are in control. And we have to look at what are they going to do when they get that control. And I can tell you it isn't going to be pretty. As a reporter,

0: Or I have sources, too. There's some things your previous guest couldn't answer, but my sources have already told me from executive management and the police, and that's why our police chiefs have been so resolute to stand firm. Because the next step was they were preparing to unleash the army and the police upon us down the road. There's five steps to this process of this regeneration of the world. Advertising, we had that at the beginning last year. Propaganda. All these certain drugs don't work anymore. You can't use them. It's better to die a martyr and be intubated, but you can't use these drugs. Propaganda. Then we get to the stage we're in now is coercion, where we have to be coerced to go along with the narrative. Why? Because we're in a cult. When you see the little circles painted on the ground, the social distancing, the wearing of masks, the dehumanization, if I was taking you in as prisoners of war or taking you to Guantanamo for a while in a previous war, you would be facing things like that. You're being reprogrammed. The fourth step.
1: Well, we are certainly, I would agree, we are certainly being conditioned.
0: Yeah, big time.
1: Yeah.
0: And the fifth step is euthanasia. I reviewed some work from a Russian intelligence officer, a colonel. It's in Russian, but with great big subtitles for us. It's about 11 minutes long, explains it very well. I put it on my website, and he explains it very, very succinctly on what all this is, the collapse of the financial system. The Great Reset also resets the population, and in his mind, down to a billion, with 100 million being a more the controlling group. So that means a good 6 billion of us got to get off this rock. And that's part and parcel of what's going on. The great Soviet defector, Yuri Bezmenov, said, when we take over, the last step of the communist takeover, and you must remember, Jimmy Jones was a hardcore communist.
1: Right.
0: Not
1: right.
0: A Christian in any way, shape,
1: no,
0: or form.
1: He disavowed Christianity.
0: Big time.
1: That's important because people think Jim Jones, they think Christian cult.
0: Not
1: and
0: cool.
1: Then all Christians sort of get lumped in there. He had disavowed it. He was an ardent communist. His plan was not to stay in Guyana until the congressman and his entourage showed up. They were preparing to flee to Russia, to the Soviet Union. And we'll get into that. But I want to talk about, because people may be asking, well, why are we talking about Jim Jones and the temple? The People's Temple, something that happened 42 years ago and a little bit. And here we are on the eve of the inauguration of, I call it the Kamala Harris administration. Even Joe Biden has called it that numerous times. Is that, senility or is that him telling the truth? I think it's the latter. I think he's a placeholder. So why are we talking about Jim Jones on the eve of the swearing in of the Kamala Harris administration? And so we have to go back to California in the 1970s. And as I say, people think of Jim Jones as this crazy cult leader in the jungle, but he was a powerful political force in California. So let's spend a little bit of time, if we could, talking about that.
0: Oh, I'd love to do that, too. The other thing, one of the protest leaders is someone I know. We were in a movie together, and he was my partner for the scene we did, and that was Lamont Daigle. So I just, wish him well and honor and respect him for standing up for our rights and not being in Pastor Niemöller's explanation of how the world goes to hell. For someone who's been there from the very, very beginning, we love you, we respect you, we honor you for what you've done, standing firm in a great storm. This whole thing is like the great things never die. Nazism never died. Communism never dies. And Jonestown, the cult, never dies. It's still alive. The people just fled, removed themselves, went into the shadows. And even though Jimmy Jones could command the president-elect, Jimmy Carter, to produce his wife Rosalind to meet him. Carter never mentioned this crisis in his memoirs, even though it was the biggest crisis in his presidency. That tells us something. I got into this just by one of those Columbo things. You know, my mother liked Columbo. That was one of her favorite shows. And as a
1: mine too.
0: Lad,
1: mine too.
0: I loved it. You know, and then you find evidence. It taught you how to be a detective. I liked that. And when I took my investigator's course with some of the greats here in Ontario, you know, I had a little bit of substance there just to show you what it means. The Guy Paul Morin case was the case of study. And I was the only student to ever say Guy Paul Morin was innocent. I was ridiculed, threatened, and all kinds of stuff. One of my classmates ended up being a federal cabinet minister, another one a chief of police in a large municipality near Toronto, and I was vilified because I thought he was innocent. And then many years later, they invented DNA testing, and he was precluded from the list of suspects. And last year, they announced the killer, and it wasn't Guy Paul Morin through DNA. So just because you're alone or in a small group, it doesn't mean you're wrong. It just means you're alone or in a small group. You have to deal with facts. Evidence is a compass. It takes you where you want to go. And when I started to hear one of these bizarre facts about this case, it was Dianne Feinstein, the lady who's really big on gun control in the United States, had a concealed carry permit once. Well, I spit up my coffee, I choked, and I go, what? And then I really started to look into one of the great assassinations that's never really talked about too much, and that is the murder of Mayor Moscone of San Francisco and Harvey Milk, one of the supervisors.
1: Right, county board supervisor, the first openly gay man to be elected, I think, to any position in the United States, Harvey Milk.
0: He was a groundbreaker there.
1: Right, absolutely. So, yes, so George Moscone and Harvey Milk were both shot dead in San Francisco, that was in 1978, after the Jonestown massacre.
0: Correct. That was November 27, 1978. I was watching a news report from way back then to just say that the cult had sent out death squads to get rid of people that were threatening to them or dangerous, you know, dead men tell no tales. And Mayor Moscone was very much, everybody was in with this cult, because they did everything on a micro scale, what we are about to see unfold Wednesday, whether or not the inauguration is peaceful or not, is he could bring busloads of people to vote and win in a precinct, because you just go from one to the other to the other. He could have street thugs available, Nation of Islam. We call them Black Lives Matter today, so he could overturn anything. He was the master of his dominion. And what limited his dominion is difficult to say.
1: Right. So we should point out that in the mid-70s, Jim Jones had moved his People's Temple to San Francisco. They were headquartered there. They started in Indiana, moved to California. And somehow, because he was such a charismatic individual, he managed to influence Mayor Moscone, Harvey Milk. As you say, he was able to get out the vote for these individuals. He was then, I think, named to the San Francisco Board of Supervisors. Became like the Human Rights Commissioner, if you can believe that.
0: He was Housing Commissioner.
1: And Housing, right, Housing, that's it, Housing Commissioner. And so,
0: and
1: carry on, you were talking.
0: Mayor Moscone, the women of the cult, to enjoy here and there. And he knew how to grease the palms of politicians to make sure funds are flowing and finances are flowing at many, many levels. Jerry Brown, the governor, was a devotee. Willie Brown, a future mayor of San Francisco, speaker of the California legislature, was a devotee. And as you said in the intro, a very dangerous liaison was Kamala Harris, was his mistress. And
1: Was Willie Brown Jr.'s mistress. We need to be clear about that. Right.
0: Now, we have a very dangerous situation forming where we have this cult taking control, trying to Sovietize or make into a communist world the world, that someone's going to take it over. And Jimmy Jones seemed to be geared for that. And he felt this intrusion with the congressman, Ryan, was just destroying his whole worldview, his whole power structure. So he killed him, wiped them right out, five killed, right at the landing strip, hunted down some of the other ones into the woods. They were lucky to escape with their lives. But what would the cult want to do when you kill the major prophet? They'd want revenge. They'd want some sort of atonement. The cult didn't die, it just went into the woodwork and hid out there. People just adopted a new philosophy, distanced themselves from his name, those words, but the people that he influenced still hold power today. And they're going to get the keys not only to the treasury, but the keys to the armory. They had a nuclear annihilation fantasy as a cult, which wasn't hard to have back in the late 50s, early 60s. So, you know, that's not unusual, but is it to run away from it or to actually kindle the flames? And then in time, one of these initiates will have the launch codes. Nancy Pelosi had a brother-in-law, Ron Pelosi. He was one of those supervisors back then. And Dianne Feinstein was there. So let's start with her. That's what really got me going, is she had a gun. And her gun was the same make, model, and caliber as Dan White's. There were two.
1: Dan White was charged and convicted with the double homicide.
0: Yes.
1: And he had resigned from the County Board of Supervisors, and yet they were making it sound as if he was angry because he, I guess, was fired and was seeking out his revenge on Mayor Moscone and Harvey Milk. But in fact, he had resigned from that position, which sort of led to some speculation that, you know, there was more to this story than, and this assassination, than we're being told.
0: Big time. With the experience we've had at looking at John Kennedy's assassination, Robert Kennedy's assassination, Dr. Martin Luther King's assassination, we see very, very clearly how narratives are created, how evidence is destroyed. And that was another thing that just carried us along. Dianne Feinstein turns in her gun to a UN weapons control program. It's melted down. Dan White's gun was with the San Francisco Police Department. It disappeared. It's like, well, what are the odds? You know, two firearms disappear. There were two types of bullets used, jacketed hollow points and lead. There were two different wound patterns. One of them were non-fatal, and I believe those were the ones that were fired by Dan White, that he entered the office of each of these individuals, open fire at close range. Harvey Milk is supposed to have had his hands up in a defensive manner, and those wounds were non-fatal. They went to the ground. Feinstein's explanation is she was first on the bodies, and she put her fingers in the bullet holes to try to save their lives. Except that contradicts the second wound patterns. Two shots to the head at close range. There was no head. So her story about trying to do something to save their lives makes absolutely no sense, because as soon as you walk in that room, you're just going to see right away they're gone. There's nothing you can do. So what happened? If she was a member in good standing of this cult, which she was, she got an honor plaque donated or given to Jimmy Jones so that he could be honored, like, as the god that he thought he was. Was she a devotee who was tasked with eliminating these people? There's a very, very significant thing that happened on the landing strip where Congressman Ryan was assassinated. The guards, or assassins, the armed people from the cult, finished off the wounded, which may have included everyone, with shots to the head. And we have the same thing happening here with these two individuals, that they were finished off with shots to the head in the manner that the People's Temple would do it.
1: Now, George, we're heading into a break here. Let me ask you, now, are these this is very obviously a serious allegation, and it is simply an allegation. It is a theory. Is this also a theory shared by Daniel J. Flynn, the author of Cult City, Jim Jones, Harvey Milk, and 10 Days That Shook San Francisco, or is this your own theory?
0: Oh, this is my own, and there's a lot of things that just don't add up and make sense. And when we
1: we'll get into some of those when we come back. George Freund, independent investigator, award-winning blogger, and occasional host of Power Hour Nation. My guest as we continue to discuss Jim Jones, the People's Temple, and the Democratic Party machine. Back with more of The Conspiracy Show. Stay with us.
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1: George Freund is with us, and we are talking about Jim Jones, the cult leader, whose murder spree, the murder-suicide of over 900 people, American citizens, many of them children, in Guyana back in 1978, and the political influence and power that he held in California among state Democrats there, he managed, or many at least give him credit for Mayor Moscone's tight victory in the 1975 mayoral runoff. Jim Jones was then appointed head of the San Francisco Housing Authority, which is a pretty powerful position. He was praised as a hero of social justice and a crusader for racial equality, and he became an important figure in Democratic politics. And among his advocates was Harvey Milk, the much celebrated Harvey Milk, the first openly gay man elected to office in the United States. He was elected to the County Board of Supervisors. He was a newcomer to San Francisco. He was formerly a Goldwater Republican, and he became politically radical in California. And he attended services at the People's Temple dozens of times, and he wrote letters to Jones. Such greatness I have found in Jim Jones' People's Temple, Milk proclaimed. And of course, Milk wasn't Jones' only fan. Many powerful people, Governor Jerry Brown, columnist Herb Cain, Vice President Walter Mondale, all sought Jones' blessing and expressed admiration for his dedication to racial equality and a better world. And this is all laid out in Daniel J. Flynn's book, Cult City, Jim Jones, Harvey Milk, and 10 Days That Shook San Francisco. And George, you mentioned Jimmy Carter, President Jimmy Carter, and Rosalynn Carter was a fan. I mentioned Harvey Milk singing the praises of Jim Jones. He actually wrote letters to President Carter defending Jones even after these disturbing reports of abuse emerged from the Jonestown compound in Guyana. But Milk was, as Flynn describes in his book, an aggressive municipal officer willing to play hardball. And Jim Jones, this diabolical lunatic for the ages. So we were talking about now Senator Dianne Feinstein. At the time, she was also a member of the Board of Supervisors in San Francisco. After George Moscone's murder, the mayor, she would become mayor. And a pretty serious allegation. You are suggesting she is a suspect. She did carry and conceal. She was a permit holder, despite being a rabid anti-gun person. But at the time, she carried a gun, and you're saying it was the same model gun that was carried
0: caliber
1: by Dan White, the actual or the supposed assailant, who was arrested and charged and convicted with their murders. Again, he was a member of the Board of Supervisors, and he had quit and then supposedly got angry because he wanted his job back, and they wouldn't give it to him. So this is supposedly the motive. So you're saying that the motive here is, well, what is it? Why, if Harvey Milk and Mayor Moscone were such devotees of Jim Jones, after Jones' death and the mass suicide, why take out Harvey Milk and Mayor Moscone?
0: Because they knew the inside details, and they're a threat to the organization, in my opinion. But her story just doesn't make sense. And we have to.
1: She was there. She was on the scene. She discovered the body. She tried to tend to the wounded. She said she placed her fingers
0: in the
1: bullet holes in order to stop the bleeding. But as you pointed out,
0: if they had two shots to the head, there's nothing there to save. There's nothing to do. So it just doesn't make any sense.
1: Right. Right.
0: And it's just one of those things that bother me, Columbo style. How can that be? You know, you must see right away that if that's the case, that they're deceased. So either you're lying or, you know, maybe you're in some kind of panic-driven mode or something like that. But it just doesn't make sense. And the fact that you're devoted to the cult and you kill people the way the cult does with the coup de grace shots to the head like they did with Congressman Ryan is very disturbing. And all the people that came out of San Francisco then and still today seem to get a pass that this isn't discussed. It isn't a topic of conversation anywhere, anytime, even though these people are ascending to positions of great power. And when you look at the Democratic Party, it looks like and acts like a cult. No one can have a contrary opinion. Whoever decides, whatever is decided, that's just the way it is. And you're not entitled to any other thought process at all. I was supposed to interview another guest on Power Hour, but with some of the political crises in the United States, that got bumped up. But, you know, this chap was a lifelong liberal, and he started to see the light, that there are inconsistencies in their belief systems. And one of his lifelong friends phoned him up and said, "Hey, is this true? Do you really believe this now?" And he said, "Yes." And the guy hangs up the phone and will have nothing to do with him anymore because you left the reservation on how we were trained and taught to think. And I would look at it as a liberation that you come to terms with a truth because it sets you free. And you start to know where you went wrong and you try to do better. That's deeply disturbing that we would get into a situation, which we're seeing all over the world now, is that there is an opinion on something, and that's all there is to it. And no matter where you go, you can't have another opinion. And one of the things that we talk about, the rights here of our Constitution, our Bill of Rights, the Americans will say the same thing, and maybe people in other countries. But one thing as well is the Universal Declaration of Human Rights. Article 19. You have the right to freedom of opinion and expression, to hold opinions without interference, and to seek and receive and impart information and ideas through any media and regardless of frontiers. And we see these tech giants and media giants taking away that. That's a human rights violation. Our governments are doing the same thing, too, because we have the right to movement in our countries and between countries. That's Article 13. We have the right to peaceable assembly, which could include protesting, is Article 20. So we see a determined effort by the power structures in our lands and in the United States as well, to behave in a cultish manner, to say, no, you don't. You don't have these human rights anymore. Well, who can say that? It's fundamental. It's always been fundamental.
1: Right, and recent polling in Ontario suggests about 70%, this is astounding and kind of distressing, actually, 70% of Ontarians fully agree with the current lockdown measures, if you will. I want to get back. We just have a few minutes here left before we break, but I want to get back to the murder of San Francisco Mayor George Moscone and County Board Supervisor Harvey Milk, who was has been sort of raised to the level of sainthood, that he was sort of martyred. But there is no evidence, actually, that Dan White, the supposed killer, was homophobic. It all had to do, supposedly, with the fact that he had been fired from his position. He wanted his job back. He wasn't given his job back. And then he sought his revenge. So there's no evidence, as far as that we can tell, that the motive was based in Dan White being homophobic. Now, I want to talk about getting back to Dianne Feinstein, who was on the scene. Did you happen to raise that issue with when you interviewed Daniel Flynn, the author of Cult City?
0: No, I'll be doing that Thursday.
1: Oh, Thursday. Okay. All right. It'll be interesting to see what he makes of that. But the point is that in the Bay Area, and this is the same era, the same milieu that gave us in San Francisco the Zodiac Killer, the Symbionese Liberation Army with the abduction of Patty Hearst. It's interesting that all of these things came out of the San Francisco Bay Area during this time. Rosalynn Carter, she was summoned to see Jim Jones, and I want to ask you about that, pick up on that point when we come back. We're up against a break here. George Freund stays with us. Conspiracy Cafe, conspiracy-cafe.com, Power Hour and Nation, award-winning blog writer, will continue to talk about Jim Jones, the People's Temple, and the Democratic Party right here on The Conspiracy Show. 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
1: All right, George, this is a short segment. Let's just talk a little bit about Rosalynn Carter. Now, this, I believe, was before Jimmy Carter was elected president. She was campaigning along with the vice presidential nominee, Walter Mondale, when she went to see Jim Jones. Maybe there were other meetings after Carter was elected. I don't know. But what can you tell me about Rosalynn Carter, apparently a big fan of Jim Jones?
0: Well, the big thing is that she was visiting, and he could command her appearance before him. So he went on the plane to meet her. And that's just an uncanny amount of power that a man can demand of the man who's running for president, that I'm going to see your wife. And it was more an order than, can I get an appointment? It had to be done on his terms, under his will, right away. What man has that sort of power? And the people that were his devotees and followers that are still in influence today should just be absolutely frightful, especially when we're looking at the way the world is today, which is pretty much being operated as a cult. The CIA was very big in mind control experiments in Los Angeles especially and San Francisco. It was just systemic back then. One author that I interviewed, Stephen Kinzer, wrote a book on Sidney Gottlieb, the CIA's poisoner in chief, he calls him. And they had houses where they did the most extreme interrogation and entrapments. One was in New York City, one was in Miami, and I believe the third was in San Francisco. And a former DEA agent, George Hunter White, ran that operation. And for some fate of luck, because he was contracted to the CIA, his personal records were devoted or donated to his alma mater, and they were recovered there by the author. And his letter to Sidney Gottlieb of the CIA was very, very revealing. You know, he just says, fun, fun, fun. Where can a red-blooded American boy lie, cheat, torture, and kill, you know, for the government and get paid for it? He was quite open about what he had to say. These were very dark times back then where drugs were being introduced into people, politicians, and anyone of influence. The LSD, of course. and to mollify them and get control of them and trap them in sexual liaisons so that they could have future blackmail potential over people. It was a very, very ruthless era. There was nothing sugar and spice about this at all. And we are just so naive to think that it can happen and to give people such as that power over us.
1: How do you suppose Jim Jones, because he was in California in these circles, having this influence for over a decade, he arrived there in the 1960s, I believe, and had infiltrated or insinuated himself into the party machine. How is it, as charismatic as he was, as a sociopathic as he was, but how was he able to remain undetected? Why didn't anyone see that this was an absolute madman in their midst? Or didn't they want to see it?
0: Well, when you're in a company of mad people, another one doesn't make any difference, more or less. I came across another book. I don't have a copy. It's very expensive and very rare, it appears, even in paperback. It's close to $100 U.S. Was Jonestown a CIA medical experiment? A review of the evidence. And I think we pretty much know where the author's going with this. With other experiments that they were doing at the time, it wouldn't surprise me in the slightest. When we look at the City Hall of San Francisco, it looks like the Capitol building. You know, if you didn't know too much, and I showed you a picture of it quickly, you might think it is the Capitol building in Washington. It's quite the similarity. Is this almost like a mind control experiment? The bodies of the people from Jonestown were, you know, the memorials in Oakland. They don't want them back. So, you know, you're supposed to be victims of this and you can't go back to your hometown. Congressman Ryan isn't really eulogized or remembered anywhere in San Francisco either. Even his spirit, his memory is persona non grata in his own place. That's, you know, so he's another.
1: That is peculiar, peculiar. We should spend a few moments, not a few moments, I think the remainder of the hour talking about another high-powered Democratic politician, and that's Willie Brown Jr. He's been called the real Slick Willie because, you know, he loves his beautiful women, and despite being married for 25 years, a string of affairs and so forth. So the real Slick Willie, Willie Brown Jr., a state assemblyman for 30 years, 15 of those years were as speaker, later, of course, became mayor of San Francisco, the first black mayor of the city. He, too, was enamored with Jim Jones. I think at one time he called him sort of another Martin Luther King.
0: Oh, that's quite correct. And, you know, that in its own right is rather scary, but he said he's a combination of Martin Luther King Jr., Angela Davis, Albert Einstein, and Chairman Mao. And the Chairman Mao part is interesting because we have allegations that Hunter Biden and the Democratic Party are under the influence of Communist China. And that's something that should send shivers through our spine, too, because are they? It would appear that's very much the truth. And we're going to give complete and total power to someone who could be a foreign agent. But when Harris returned to California, she became the mistress of Willie Brown Jr. when he was Speaker of the California Assembly. His political campaigns were funded by Dr. Carlton Goodlett, the owner of the Sun Reporter and several other pro-communist newspapers. Brown was elected as mayor of San Francisco and endorsed Harris's Marxist political philosophy. He guided Harris's political rise in California politics, leading to her election as California's Attorney General. Willie Brown Jr. was a well-known, longtime communist sympathizer. He was initially elected to public office with substantial help from the Communist Party of the USA. Today,
1: okay, George, I've got to jump in here. We've got to take a quick time out. We'll come back and finish up. George Foreign stays with us as we continue to discuss Jim Jones, the People's Temple, and the Democratic machine in California. Back with more in a moment.
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1: Welcome back. I'm trying to remember in the Harvey Milk movie, and Sean Penn played Harvey Milk. There was no mention of Harvey Milk's connection with Jim Jones. That's kind of been removed from the public record. We were talking about Willie Brown, however, 30 years, an assemblyman in California, 15 as speaker, then later became the first black mayor of San Francisco. He was 60. Kamala Harris was 29, and he was married but separated when they had their affair in the mid-90s, 31 years his junior. That's fine. But he really, I mean, to what extent did he assist in her career? I know that he appointed her to a couple of appeals boards, the Unemployment Appeals, Insurance Appeals Board, I think the California Medical Assistance Commission, both very lucrative positions. I think she made something like $400,000 with those two jobs in the course of a couple of years, very high-powerful or high-paying jobs. So is it fair to call Willie Brown Jr. Kamala Harris's mentor?
0: Oh, definitely. Definitely. The connection with this cult is so dangerous. The fact that it is so heavily entrenched. Kamala Harris's husband works for a law firm that deals with something like 140 Chinese companies. And they say in material that I have, like, she would never get a security clearance because of these allegations in her past. And yet that doesn't apply if you're elected. So you'll just be, perhaps one day the commander-in-chief with control to the launch codes. And you can't even get a security clearance. They wouldn't let her sweep the floor if you were trying to apply as in any other position.
1: I'm no fan of Kamala Harris, particularly her policies. She demonstrated that she was a failed candidate. She had to pull out of the Democratic nomination because she simply wasn't gaining any traction, not even in her home state of California. And she's taken a great deal of flack from African-American community in the United States because she withheld exculpatory evidence for some people that were on death row. They had to force her to release that information. Otherwise, these innocent people would have been executed, or at least spent the rest of their lives in jail. Lord knows there's a lot of issues that we could discuss in terms of Kamala Harris. She's also been described as the most radical senator, maybe even more radical than Bernie Sanders. But is it fair to suggest that just because Willie Brown Jr. was an ally and a fan of this cult leader Jim Jones, that she would hold those same views? Isn't that a bit of a stretch?
0: The thing about cults is they grab you by the throat and they don't let you go. There is no independence, no freedom to come to any other method of operation except what the cult determines. So you just don't get to get up and leave. You don't get to look at anything else. When you look at the sadistic things that Jones did to cult members, like making four-year-old children eat their vomit, sexually abusing straight male members of the cult, and then pulling their pants down to show their anatomy to other people, and such like that. It's the low of the low, using the Bible pages for toilet paper to demean Christians, real Christians, starving people. It's a very nasty business. I find it hard to believe that you would spend time in company with anyone who is in company like that if you had any moral standing or sway. If you were under the sway of the cult, well, that's a completely different thing. The ideal win for China would be to get someone in the White House that is one of their agents. That is the art of war. You could fight a war, win the war, without even firing any weapons. Because when the time comes that even there was a fight, the person you put in there will not respond to stimulus like any other leader would. And then you just own them. And it's a brilliant application of the art of war. And I look at that as we, the way we are, have been defeated. As I tried to explain at the beginning, and I'm glad I still have my little note here, Yuri Bezmenov, the KGB defector, telling you what the last stage of a communist takeover is. And you hear this word all the time, but it has no meaning to you. Normalization. So now you have a new normal where everything's turned upside down. That's normal because we own you now. And you know you're in the cult because we can't allow you to see your family anymore. So you have to bend to our wishes and our rules. And how far has this infiltration gone? To news media? Social media? Politicians? I've only heard Jason Kenney say that he's not going to do the Build Back Better Great Reset. But world leaders all over are. Have they infiltrated that far? And if they have, it's almost like game over for us because we're on the receiving end of what's coming. And what's coming, I describe as a genocide. We're in the beginning steps. If I was in the 1930s and I shut out a thriving middle class and boarded up their shops so that no one could shop there and then charged people fines or jail for trying to violate those orders, we would see the beginnings of the Holocaust. Instead of having a disease, they had a religion. So we had a tracking app. It was called the Yellow Star. And we take away and deprive groups of their civil rights slowly at first, but it's like the boiling frog. It just gets a little more, a little more, a little more. And I have that European background too, Polish, German. I promised my grandfather on his deathbed, never again. And I'm seeing this all start to happen again. That a majority can denigrate a minority and wish them harm, and that's okay. The minority would just be people who are not going along with the dictates of the mind control program. And where will that end? And I don't think it will end well, because by the time we realize how deep the hook has been put into us, it'll be far too late, and we won't be able to get it out, because there'll be a mass madness upon us. And the injection.
1: Can you leave with us a little positive news, George?
0: Well, positive news, Richard, is if I told you that when you leave tonight, you're going to slip and fall down the stairs, and then you take the elevator, it's okay. If Jimmy Jones is getting his revenge, what's the Kool-Aid? How about the injection? We can't have any cure that works. We're just being led to a result where we have to take this injection. And many experts say, and one is Dr. Gold, who was at one of the big protests, after the second injection, you become susceptible to getting COVID, and it will kill you. A former Russian doctor, his name was Igor Shepard, I guess he changed his name, but he works for a state health department. He worked for Russian Bioscience, and he said this alleged vaccine, this injection, was created as a biological weapon to kill our first responders, who are the first on the list, so that we kill
1: we have to be careful
0: police,
1: about that's one person's opinion. But let me ask you just for a little bit of optimism here as we say goodnight. What do you see happening in the next 6 months? Is there any positive news here?
0: Well, the positive news is the pushback. Because as we all start to become aware of what's going on and seeing how it's being used and understanding that, you know, that was one of the courses I signed up for as a peace officer a long time, too, was cults. It was just, oh, well, I get out of work for a couple of days. I'll take this course. And I had no idea that, you know, it's going to come back and be something that's in my pocket close by today. And I just see all the things happening as we are in this giant Jonestown. And we're being scared, frightened, intimidated, and coerced into going along. And sooner or later, we just have to say, stop. Enough is enough. Because some of our leaders just may be, as they call them, useful idiots, that they've been terrorized.
1: Oh, there's a lot of that. That's to be sure. These are not our brightest and best running the show. That's to be sure. George, how do we listen to you?
0: PowerHourNation.com, Thursday. And in time, with your friend Steve, I will probably be doing things myself to post on his replacement for YouTube as he gets his servers in some rare country somewhere where basic human rights are allowed. And I would strongly recommend you watch a little snippet from Papillon as you're being greeted to go into reclusion, where they you down, and you see exactly what's happening to us.
1: Conspiracy-cafe.com. George, thank you so much.
0: Good night.
1: Good night. My thanks to Carlos and Ryan. Back next week with a brand new program. In the meantime, don't be afraid. There's nothing concealed that won't be revealed and nothing hidden that won't be made known. What you hear in the dark, speak in the light. What I say in a whisper, proclaim from the housetops. Move over, Aphrodite. I'm coming home. Good night.
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1: And welcome to the Audio Imaginarium. Come on in, weary traveler, hang your cloak on a peg, grab a stool and come gather around the fire. There are stories to be told, and you are among friends. Happy July 4th to all of my American listeners, friends, family, as we celebrate America's birthday today. And also, it's World UFO Day, so happy sky watching if you've done some of that today. Maybe you had some luck. Maybe you can tell us about that a little bit later in the program. And also, of course, Canada Day, we celebrated on Thursday, and we festooned our property with flags, and we did not fly anything at half-mast, let me tell you that much. Obviously, you know, this country has problems, but we celebrate the fact that we strive to do better, and that is worth celebrating. And we enjoyed some fireworks and had a wonderful, relaxing few days off, the Serrett family. Hope you did the same. All right. Tonight, the return of Canada's Edgar Casey and the last of the sleeping prophets, Dr. Douglas James Cottrell. And he is here, I am delighted to say, for the full 2 hours. He'll talk about his visions for the future. We'll also talk a little bit about the Akashic Field. And if you've had an unusual dream, perhaps a precognitive dream or something you suspect may be precognitive, Douglas will attempt to interpret that for you. So, Carlos, if you're back in the studio, or if you're listening back in the studio, you can open the phone lines right away. And Ryan, my live stream producer, we can also take questions from the YouTube live chat immediately. If you're submitting a question describing a dream that you've had, obviously you'll have to provide some details, but be as concise as possible. Just summarize it in a few words. And the numbers to call, if you're in the Greater Toronto area, call 416-360-0740, 416-360-0740, and toll free from everywhere else, 866-740-4740, 866-740-4740. We'll open the phone lines. We're looking for your dreams, and we'll spend some time on that this hour. In the second hour, Douglas Cottrell stays with us and will conduct a live remote viewing experiment on the air. Douglas has chosen an object that will remain hidden from view, and I'll attempt to ascertain what that object is using my nascent remote viewing skills. And I encourage you to try and do the same. Find a quiet place in your home. Maybe turn on a small table lamp. Grab a notepad, a pen or pencil. And listen to Douglas's instructions. It's really just that simple. This is really about transcending time and space. Don't think, just see. Get your mind out of the way, and you will be amazed at what you can do. And we've tried these a number of times on this program, on Coast to Coast AM, on my podcast. And I've surprised myself, quite frankly. Towards the end of the program, we'll post an image of the object on my Twitter feed, at Richard Serrett. And Carlos, back in studio, whoever comes closest to identifying the object will receive a free copy of Douglas Cottrell's The Secrets of Life, a wonderful book, and with a foreword by yours truly. So, no, I'm sorry. That was another book I'm thinking of. I've written a couple of forewords, but not for The Secrets of Life. Anyway.
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1: We'll do the remote viewing experiment in the second hour. So get ready for that. Dr. Douglas James Cottrell, best known as a trance clairvoyant, spiritual healer, teacher, published author, who demonstrates many of the abilities studied by noetic sciences, the study of consciousness, including clairvoyance, telepathy, energy healing, remote viewing, prediction and prophecy. He's one of a select few able to demonstrate all of these abilities, and even fewer who are considered a reliable information source. He teaches people the world over about spiritual development through the practice of meditation and the application of spiritual principles in daily life. And we'll also tell you about one of his upcoming courses on dream interpretation. That's happening July 10th, but we'll give you some more details here. Also, I mentioned we're giving away a copy of Secrets of Life. That's one of his books. And also, The Complete New Age Health Guide, The New Earth, A Prophetic View of Our Future, Gems of Wisdom. That was the other one. I wrote the foreword to that as well. And The Complete New Age Health Guide. And Conversations with the Akashic Field. I think I might have written the foreword to that as well. But let's talk to the man who actually wrote the books, not just, you know, I wrote a few words in the foreword. Douglas, how are you, my friend?
4: I'm doing well for a happy 4th of July weekend. Thanks for asking.
1: Terrific. All right. And why don't we give those details right now? The upcoming workshop on dream interpretation, right?
4: Yeah, it's scheduled for July the 10th. It's going to be a webinar. And if people want to go to my website, douglasjamescottrell.com, they can right away sign up and get all the information for this dream, I guess, webinar workshop.

0: 7 more. And of course, if we have a few more than 20, we can accommodate them as well. It's jam-packed. I interpret dreams very well, and we're going to talk a little bit about that on the show tonight. And we'll do our best to help people tonight understand their dreams. Dreams, I believe, forecast everything that's happened in your life. Nothing that you do has not first been dreamt. And then, of course, some of the dreams you can see way into the future, and you can get the so-called psychic newspapers and see prophetic events. And we'll talk a little bit about those things that I've seen. That's current, and also some of the things we can review, because I've made a lot of predictions on your show, and they have.
1: Oh, yes.
0: And so this is the best way, when you sleep and your mind's able to reach out and to tap that information in a, let's say, a calm way. There's no emotional attachment, and you can see the future. We can see the future.
1: It's interesting. You called it the psychic newspaper. I like that, the psychic newspaper. So I've had, you know, dream interpreters on the program a number of times, and it's usually the symbology we talk about, the Jungian symbol. So if you dream, I don't know, maybe your teeth are falling out. I used to have that dream a lot, and someone would come on and say, well, that means that you're struggling to communicate. I guess they're utilizing sort of a Jungian symbology. Others, maybe they use archetypes like the tarot. What is your method? Are you looking at all dreams as precognitive or prophetic in a way?
0: Well, there are different types of dreams. There are health dreams like that, which can talk about your health. Something where all your teeth are falling out might first mean that you have some gum disease. You actually have a problem with your teeth. Usually when you lose a tooth, however, in my experience, interpreting that would mean that death is going to happen in your family. You're going to lose someone. For instance, cutting your hair. You have long hair. That means getting rid of worries. And where does that information come from? Well, over, you know, more than 40 years of dealing with the intuitive mind and meditation in such a way that I'm seeing things like a remote viewer, only it's clairvoyant, I've been able to put together, well, a pretty concise understanding of dreams, the symbology of the dreams, the different types of the dreams, and depending on your nationality or your heritage, that can influence the dream as well, because different people from different countries think differently. But there is a mask, a sort of a combination, a root word, if you will, of dreams. And I interpret dreams based on my experience, and I've been writing my dreams down every day since 1974, 75, somewhere in there. And I've amassed a great amount of information and experience in interpreting dreams. But there's the interpretation of the symbolic dream, which is the mind's language. You know, we don't dream in words, although sometimes words are spoken, and that may be an angel or a message from the high self, again, another dimension of your dream state. But most often, the symbols that you see, the scenes that you see, are important. And my methodology also incorporates directions, speed, action in the dream. And you get a combination of all those different factors. You get a pretty accurate interpretation of a dream. You can get stock movements or commodity movements in dreams. Somebody's going to buy a bottle of Coca-Cola. Well, if you're involved in the stock market, that could be a symbol to buy Coca-Cola stock. If you're not, then buying Coca-Cola may mean something that you have to buy Coca-Cola for a party that's coming up, or you should drink Coca-Cola. Now, I'm not going to go into the health concerns of whether Coca-Cola is good or bad, but those are actual dreams people have had, and it's fascinating. And I love to interpret people's dreams because it's like a puzzle. And then when you get to the puzzle, scene by scene, you dilute it down to a single sentence, and you have the interpretation of what sometimes might see a nonsense dream, or a dream that didn't make any sense. There you were running down in front of a locomotive with a wheelbarrow in hand, running down railroad tracks.

0: Texas, and off in the distance you could see mountains, and you knew you had to push this wheelbarrow over that mountain. And you wake up from that and you go like, oh God, what does that mean? Well, you're on track. You're pushing something down the track. That wheelbarrow represents whatever's in the wheelbarrow is really important. The train's behind you. That means that you have power or energy to push you forward. And the mountains in the distance aren't a hardship. That's success, because you're going up to the mountaintop. You see how the perspective, breaking it down into scenes, taking a look at the action, and then concluding what they represent together, you can get a fairly good interpretation. And when that dream actually was given to me, it was a man who was starting a business. And so he was laboriously pushing things in the wheelbarrow, meaning the responsibility and the startup of his business. But it was forecasting that it's going to be hard. He's on track. He's going to get a lot of push from behind, but he ultimately will make it up to the high mountain and be very successful. True story.
1: All right. Wow. It's very nuanced and very layered. I mean, it's more than, as you say, it's more than just about symbols. It's about action. It's about color. It's about movement. It's about the pace. Yes, there are symbols involved too. What about, and someone mentioned this on the YouTube live chat, and if you do have a question, if you have a dream you'd like interpreted, and you're in the YouTube live chat, just summarize it as much as you can, briefly as you can, and then Ryan will relay that to me, and I'll relay it to Douglas. So somebody mentioned flying, and I haven't had one of these dreams in a while, but I used to dream constantly about being pursued, and I knew I had the ability to fly, but I couldn't quite lift off the ground. I would kind of be just kind of skipping over the hedges, and then I would be back down on the ground, and I'd try to run and jump up again, and I'd be up and up for a while, and I would come back down. What does that mean?
0: Okay. Short answer? Fear of success.
1: Sure. Fear of success. Wow.
0: Fear of success. That's a very common dream. When you're flying, depending on how high you go, of course, you're flying high, you're being successful. But because you couldn't get off the ground and you were just hedge hopping, you know, you were
1: right.
0: Flying, I've had this dream has come up many times, so I know that the short answer to that one is fear of success. Otherwise, you would have took off. You would have, you know, been successful. And that, because that's in the past, that would be you seeing these hedgerows or bushes as being somewhat obstructions in your way, but you're able to hop over them. You know, you did get over them, so you were overcoming the obstructions or difficulties. And ultimately, again, the dreams are all forecasting your career. Back then, you weren't flying high, you weren't a celebrity, and you haven't had all the television and radio experiences like you've had in your coast-to-coast celebrity ship and things like that. And whatever was holding you back, you overcome. But that's what you were jumping over, and you're going along. And I suspect, because I sometimes see people's dreams as well as they're having them or describing them to me. And so I could see, like, the hedgerows weren't that high, but the field was all green. Right? The ground was green. Do you remember?
1: I'm trying to remember.
0: Okay.
1: Yes, okay. All right, I know it, yeah.
0: Okay, so what that means is green fields, green grass, is good karma, benefit or reward, and so you cannot fail. However, the fear of success is what that symbol, condensed down to that little scene, usually means. Now, not too many people interpret dreams like I do from a multi-level, multi-segment, and putting them together. It's kind of like people take and say, oh, there's a frog. Oh, you're going to kiss a prince. No, a frog might be a problem. It might be an issue with something's coming up, or somebody, especially if the frog makes that croaking sound, it may be somebody's going to die, somebody's going to croak. But I need to know more, the action, what happened around the frog, what your perspective,
1: context,
0: were you high
1: right.
0: up in the air, were you walking on the ground, to get a proper interpretation.
1: All right. Now, when we dream, Are we leaving? Is our soul body leaving our body? Are we astral traveling? How do we know? How do we determine whether we're having that type of dream when we're leaving our body?
0: Okay, you come to my workshop on Saturday the 10th, and I'll tell you all about those different things that you're referring to. An out-of-body experience, a soul traveling experience, is like you're a disembodied mind. It's like you're looking through your eyes and you're moving forward. You know when you're in a car and you're looking out the front of the car and things are going by, you don't see the inside of the car or even yourself. Your vision is focused forward. That might be a out-of-body experience, or as that used to be, an astral traveling dream. But again, what was going on? If you're going through real-life things, like, you know, you're in the schoolyard, you went to the shopping mall, you were going down the highway, this would be you looking ahead at what's going to happen in your life, in real life. If it was strange places, trees that look like flames, and you might be going to different round things that might look like planets, this could be an astral traveling thing where you've actually left your body behind. And the key to understanding that is how you woke up. Did you wake up with a bang, you know, a jerk? And
1: right,
0: you have
1: right.
0: A little pain on your forehead. That's an out-of-body experience or an astral traveling experience, put it that way. And that's how you tell the difference, is how you woke up. But again, moving through time and space, you can see yourself in the future. I once had a vision dream. I was all in shimmering yellow, and there were some other people with me, and we were in a room, and there in front of us at a dresser was the great Edgar Cayce. And he turned around and he looked right at me, and I said to him, and I knew it was 200 years in the future. I don't know how I knew that, but I did. And I said to him in a surprised tone, "You can see us?" Because there were a couple other people with me. And then I woke up. So in that situation, I was in some sort of shimmering body. I was ahead of going ahead in time 200 years. And Edgar Cayce right away turned around and could see us. Now, it's been predicted that he'll come back at some time in the future, and so perhaps that'll be 200 years from now. But that was a once-in-a-lifetime kind of experience, in as much as that I met him. We were all shimmering, so we were in our spiritual bodies, and he right away could see us. So if it was another time where I was going ahead in the future, like I have seen things that are going to happen, and I'll throw this out now, we're going to talk about prophecy, because dreams are prophetic, as I say, the psychic newspapers. I have seen the Canadian Parliament buildings slipping off the hill and going down into the Ottawa River, as if a boat was being launched down the side of the hill. And before that, the water was, you know, when you see raindrops coming from above and you see they hit the ground and there's a bounce up of the water, like a little, like percolating.
1: Right, right.
0: That's what was going on in the river. So I knew that underground there was some sort of earthquake or something taking place to make the water shake like that. And of course it was a huge area. There were little boats in there as well, you know, in trouble. But the building slipped down the hill, not all the way, more like half the way.
1: But couldn't that be a metaphor, Douglas? Couldn't that be like a symbol that Parliament is in trouble or democracy is in trouble? Or is it, how do you know to take it literally or figuratively?
0: Yeah, that's a very good question. Because it was a sequence of events. The water was percolating, the boats were in the water. And then all of a sudden, just like if it was an aircraft carrier, it dipped down and slid down a hill en masse.
1: Pardon the interruption, Douglas. I've got to take a break here. We'll come back and we'll get back to that vision of the Parliament buildings slipping, sliding, launching into the Ottawa River. Dr. Douglas James Cottrell, my guest. DouglasJamesCottrell.com. 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
1: 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So you were talking about this dream you had of the federal parliament building sliding off of Parliament Hill and into the river. And I asked you, how can you tell if it's metaphoric? Because some might say, yes, well, our democracy is in jeopardy right now. Our freedoms are in but you're saying that this was literal based on the context, I guess.
0: Right. It's the sky was dark. The water was bubbling up, you know, with the percolating. There were ships in the water that were in trouble. They were obviously going to go under because of the way the water was behaving. And then from my position, which was sort of floating back sufficiently enough to see the entire view of the Parliament buildings and to see it go into the water, I was on the side, in the Ontario side versus the Quebec side. I wasn't in Hull. And so all those things were real, and I don't have any concern about the Parliament buildings. I don't have any ill feelings about the Canadian government. I don't have any wishful destruction, so there was no bias that way as far as my emotional state was. But it was an observation, and it didn't last too long. It was just a moment, shall we say, to see those scenes. But the idea was, it was real, it was intense, and it was vivid. So this was actually seeing something that was going to take place. If it was more symbolic, there might have been some, you know, the building could have rolled over, or it would have done something, there would have been some cartoonish quality to it.
1: Right, right. So do you have a timeline? I mean, when you get a vision like that, that the Parliament buildings are literally going to slide into the Ottawa River, does that come with a time stamp on it?
0: Well, that, I didn't see it, other than I knew it was going to be an earthquake that started the whole thing, because the water was percolating, and it only happens when earthquake or below the water. I'll give you that answer in a second. I could see the water was behaving in such a way, because it was percolating or the waves were popping straight up, that I knew this was subterranean and there was some earthquake taking place. There is an earthquake that goes along the Great Lakes from Toronto all the way up to Ottawa.
1: A fault line, yes.
0: It is on a fault line. So that's another clue that this is real. Now, the distance away from it is how I time things. Okay, so I was at a distance away, I don't know, a kilometer or less. So I would say this is going to be a few years. When you are right up close and personal to somebody, like they're right in your face, the event that's going on, provided it's a real prophetic event, is going to happen shortly. If you're back across the room or across the street, then there's going to be some time. But to answer your question, that was a good point, is that I was at a distance looking at this. So this could happen within the next 5 or 10 years. It wasn't too far away, but it was far enough away for me to see all these things. I was floating above the water. So I was close, but not too close. So I'm going to say anywhere between 2 and 5 or 10 years. That's
1: all right.
0: That's just a deductive thing, but it's going to happen for sure. I've been to the White House, too.
1: You have talked about the White House being underwater or being, underwater, yes, a number of times.
0: Yeah, it was flooded. It was inundated with water, and there were, the toilets were all backed up. It had been vacated. There were no paintings or furniture in the building, and the poor people were inside the building milling around, and I was going along the side of the wall with my hand going like, wow, I'm in the White House. But I could see the front veranda on the second floor, which was where my perspective was inside. So I don't know when that's going to happen. And I wondered, could that possibly happen? And then I looked at a map and I see, gee, there's this big waterway that comes right up towards the White House, the Potomac
1: River. Right, the Potomac River, that's right.
0: Yeah, so I've seen that. And again, the trouble with future psychic news, if the psychic newspapers, is that you see things, they happen right away, or then they don't happen for a long time. You know, there's going to be trouble with the president and the vice president. People don't like them, and there's going to be some really bad stuff there. I'm not going to say what it is, but several other people have had the same dream. And it would behoove the president and the vice president to have extra security, let me tell you. So having seen things doesn't mean you necessarily have to say things or get worried about them. It's kind of like psychic newspapers. You read the headline, and you write it down. Now, people are interested in Bitcoin, and they're interested in gold. I'm going to make a prediction tonight that gold is going to go to $3,000, because I've had that in the same way coming to me in a dream. I was buying gold bars for $3, and then it was $30. And so I woke up and I, well, you can't buy gold for $3 or $30, but it was showing me it's going from a lesser number to a bigger number, and of course, $3,000 is the number. So I predicted on your show that gold was going to go to, way back in the day, 900 when you were at,
1: yes,
0: what was it, CFRB or whatever?
1: Yes.
0: It did go up to 900. I've said it was going to go up to 2,000, anywhere between 18 and 2, and it's done that. And my next prediction is up to 3,000. For those people out there saying, well, Smarty Pants, if you can see this is happening, why don't you make money and invest in gold and silver? Well, I did. When I was 29, I retired. I had a small fortune. Moved to the country. That was a mistake.
1: Why so?
0: City boy.
1: Why?
0: City boy going to the country? Oh, my God.
1: Ah, all right. You know? From a lifestyle point of view. Can I get in here with a question from our YouTube live chat? Kathy writes, it began with several female voices speaking in unison inside my head. Are you ready to receive? Then I was standing in complete darkness and a stairway lit up in bright lights, which appeared before me as it was moving towards me. Then I looked down and I was standing on one of the steps. I found myself suspended in space with a circle spinning around me, almost like being inside a tornado, and something came pouring from above onto my head and into my body, almost like light energy sparkles filled my body. Sorry, this is, I need to scroll down here. Like energy filled my body. This was the most amazing experience I've ever had. I'd love to hear your interpretation. So again, female voices speaking in unison. Are you ready to receive? Standing in darkness and a stairway lit up in bright lights appeared before me as it was moving towards me. I looked down. I was standing on one of the steps, found myself suspended in space with a circle spinning around me, almost like being inside a tornado. Something came pouring above onto my head and into my body, almost like light energy sparkles filled my body.
0: Okay. Short answer is divine inspiration, light, healing energy came into this woman. The voice you heard was an angelic voice, or voices, were a chorus of voices. I see a lot, I see more than one. And so they were asking, are you ready to receive? And then the staircase represents success. And it represents from the lower level to the higher level, or in this case, from one dimension to the next, to the next, to the next. And that's why the lady found herself stepping on the first step, taking the first step, initiating it, also being in agreement with willing to receive this energy from above. And as she said and described it, it came through her and it felt, felt fantastic energy. It was a spiritual healing, it was a spiritual enlightenment, and this whirlwind or going around you is how spiritual energy encompasses you. It comes in a circle. And she was lifted up. So this dream is saying, she's taken the first step to some sort of spiritual advancement or awareness or awakening. There's more steps to take, but she's being guided from above. So she's obviously accepted the gift of divine healing, divine inspiration, or an awakening, something that is really positive spiritually. Not only did she see it, hear it, she felt it. And that's what a spiritual revelation is all about.
1: All right, Kathy, I hope you found that useful. Douglas, stay put. We'll take another time out, come back, continue to interpret some dreams on the phone, 416-360-0740, 416-360-0740, toll free from just about anywhere, 866-740-4740. And again, just a reminder, Douglas's workshop where you can learn to interpret dreams happening July the 10th. And you can go to DouglasJamesCottrell.com to register. Back with more of our conversation when the conspiracy show continues. Don't go away.
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1: And we are back with Douglas James Cottrell, DouglasJamesCottrell.com. And Douglas James Cottrell, C-O-T-T-R-E-L-L, C-O-T-T-R-E-L-L, DouglasJamesCottrell.com. Another dream from our YouTube live chat. And let's see, this one is from Andrew. Andrew Boyle asks, what does a white snake mean in a child's dream, Douglas? A white snake in a child's dream.
0: Well, I need to know more to be exact on that, but a white snake might be a spiritual symbol. It might be some sort of symbol like prosperity, because as we know, you know, when you look at the snakes in antiquity, and also in Rexall and different places, you'll find snake is always associated with healing. Now, it could mean that there's some sort of spiritual benefit. It could also mean that it's a fear, okay? It's a benevolent fear, and it could be a fear of snakes, or it could be a fear of something else, that, like a, you know, some, like a snake in the grass. Depends on where the snake was. It could represent that there is a sibling or a friend that the little girl is afraid of. But I
1: all
0: need
1: right.
0: to know more. I need to know more. But anyway, usually it's fear, but in this situation, it could represent, especially if the child was holding it, it could mean something like a divine good thing rather than a bad thing.
1: Right. Okay. Andrew, hope that is helpful. GBGN1. GBGN1 asks, I'd like to ask about a dream I had after my grandfather died. We were walking in a field on his farm, and I felt peace. It's the only dream I've ever had in black and white. This was in black and white. Interesting.
0: Was he with his grandfather?
1: Is that? It says, we were walking in a field on his farm, and I felt peace.
0: Yeah, and let me get that. Felt peace or heat?
1: Peace. P-E-A-C-E. Peace. He felt at peace. And he dreamt it in black and white.
0: Okay. So black and white is a outer body. It's a truth, black and white, you know, no room for whatever in between, no for misunderstanding. He's on his father's farm. His father's bought the farm. He's a grandfather. He's dead. And he feels at peace. The peace he was feeling was the grandfather at peace with his death. So that it was to reassure him that it was okay. And to me, it looks like they were walking on some yellow straw or something. It didn't look like grass. But the black and white is the reason we dream in color is we know ourselves more exactly. But this one is to show separation of two dimensions, clear, factual. And the feeling of being at peace is the grandfather is at peace with his death, or that the man is being shown to be peaceful. Don't worry about me. Again, that's if there was more details, I could be more specific. But that's
1: right,
0: a good
1: right.
0: dream.
1: How do we know if we're actually being visited in real time by relatives who've passed on versus just an ordinary dream, if I can use that term?
0: Yeah, it's like having an ordinary conversation with people, and you know, You never know where the conversation is going to go. But in this stage, that's a really good question. Usually, generically, different nationalities, different people, different ages, when your parent passes over and all of a sudden you see them standing at the foot of your bed or beside you in the bed, they're in color, they're in their 30s or 40s, they look vibrant, they're healthy, and usually they're just smiling at you. That's a visitation of mommy or daddy or grandma and grandpa, but usually mom and dad. When people come to your bed, and sometimes people have had this experience, I've had it myself, you look down towards your feet, you are wide awake, but you can't move. You're wide awake and you can't move. And that's your wide awake spiritual self separating from that physical body because of that little mechanism we have in the back of our brain that stops us from running around and doing crazy things while we're sleeping, you know, puts the body to sleep while the mind's still active. So you're in between. And in that situation, you're being visited. And in this case, it was a deity. It was a spiritual being. It wasn't a relative. On another occasion, you might have a relative come to you and say a few words. Like, I always thought you were okay. Meaning, you know, some distant relative that you always thought didn't like you now comes and their death hasn't been reported to you yet. They come and they say goodbye in that way, like, I always thought you were okay. And then you hear of their death the next day. Most often, when you get when you become older through life, you start to lose friends that you used to go to high school with or that they're people you worked with. And more often than not, they'll show up in your dream. Sometimes just like there and gone. Sometimes they'll shimmer, be in a shimmering position or garments. But usually when they show up like that, then you have a report of their death in the next little while. But they come, it's vivid, you can see them. It's different than a vision where everything's black around them and there's just yourself and another person that's lit up, almost like they have spotlights on them, and the two of you are having some interaction, or two people are having an interaction and you're observing it. That's different than this situation where you're viewing, interacting, communicating with this person, either by sight or by a few words. That is a real soul visitation to you.
1: All right, cool. We'll take a quick time out, Douglas, come back, interpret some more dreams. And just a reminder, in the second hour, we will conduct a remote viewing experiment live on the air. And whoever comes closest to ascertaining the object, you'll receive a free copy of Douglas's book, Secrets of Life, douglasjamescottrell.com, to register for his upcoming workshop on dream interpretation on July the 10th. Back with more of The Conspiracy Show. 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
1: All right, welcome back. Douglas James Cottrell, Dr. Douglas James Cottrell, stays with us. We're doing some dream interpretation here. Solar Warden's dream, Douglas. This dream, she writes, was one I had on repeat until the age of 8. The same scene in each dream. I'm in a room, but it's not a normal room. The size of either me or the room is distorted, like gravity is not right. And there's a small door I'm always looking at each time, in the same spot. I feel a presence, but no one is visible near me. So again, she has this repeating dream until the age of 8. The same scene in each dream. She's in a room. It's not a normal room. The size of either me or the room is somehow distorted, like gravity's not right. There's a small door I'm always looking at each time. She senses there's a presence, but no one is visible.
0: Okay. Two things come to mind. It's all black that she's looking at. This could be a review, a memory of being incarcerated in a castle somewhere in a previous lifetime. Okay?
1: Interesting. All right.
0: Yep. So she's seeing this. She can't get out. Things aren't right. It's all dark. And the way I have it is kind of like a little bit of a curvy room, like going down. That's what makes me think it's a castle. And then the next is the memory of being in the womb before she was born.
1: All right, my apologies. I think I missed that. Was my mistake. Solar Warden is not a she; it's a he. A Solar Warden. I apologize. Anyway, sorry. Yeah, I don't know if that changes anything, but
0: irrespective of the gender, doesn't matter.
1: Okay.
0: This is it from a spiritual perspective, either a memory of being incarcerated in a castle or some small, you know, catacomb or cell, you know. And then the second is the view of being in the womb prior to being born. The doorway representing the birth canal. Gravity's not right because you're in the womb, you're moving all around, you know, you're upside down kind of thing. And the door was always in the same place. So while the fetus would be moving around in the womb, the exit was always in the same place. And this could have been some sort of fear of, I got to go through that little door? Oh, my God. Because birthing is extremely traumatic for humans, for most of us or half of us or some of us, it's easy. But for a lot of people, it's a pretty hard journey going through the birth canal. And this could have been a memory. And it faded away at the age of 8, because somewhere between 7 and 8 years of age, we forget our previous lifetimes, what it was like in the pre-existence, where our soul was coming down to select our mommy and the family we were in, because you join the family by choice. It's not random. Not willy-nilly. Your soul chose where you are right now, who you are, that is, to come into that family. So you can't blame mommy and daddy and say, I didn't ask to be born, it's all your fault. No, it doesn't work, my friends. You chose it. So but up until that point, 7 or 8 years of age, that's when the memory of previous lifetimes, previous experiences, previous dimensions or locations where your soul was, fades away. It's kind of like, you know, you get sealed in the body. We've heard that there's 7 seals that hold us in the body. That's what happens. So for this person, this man, it's either the memory of a previous lifetime where he was incarcerated and couldn't get out, or it's a memory of being in the birth canal or about to be born.
1: And all right, Solar Warden.
0: No.
1: A fear of being born, right.
0: Yeah.
1: All right, Solar Warden, I hope you found that useful. Now, I think someone else on the YouTube live chat alluded to this. They're kind of scrolling past me, so I don't pick them all up. But it reminded me, I've had dreams going back to my old childhood home, and it's still there. My mother's still there, so I visit, you know, as often as I can. But I'll have a dream of being in that house. It was a small bungalow, and but I'll discover a new room in that house, a hidden room. Another part of the house, and it's got furniture, and it's like, well, like maybe even another staircase. And I've always been curious about, and I've had that dream a number of times. What does that mean? Rediscovering or finding hidden rooms in a house?
0: Okay, the dwelling is your state of mind. When you go back to your family's home. That's your stabilizing, that's your personality, that's your basic character. So you're going back home again. And as you go home, you see the changes that have occurred. Those are the changes that have occurred to you in your mind, in your mental state, who you are, you're evolving. And you're finding these new places or these new items, these new things, because, of course, when you were younger, your home was a snapshot, that's how it was, but now as you've gone through life, you've learned more, you have different personality, you found different things out about yourself, and that's why the room, that's why the furniture is there, because you're embellishing, you're filling up your mind with new things, and when you find this whole new room, that's a whole new consciousness. of discovery about yourself. You found out something new about yourself.
1: Ah, interesting. Interesting. Okay.
0: The living room is different than the dining room and the kitchen and the bathroom, the upstairs and downstairs. They're all different and they have different meanings, but it all refers to your state of mind, which again, we're going to talk about at the webinar on Saturday. Very important.
1: All right.
0: As to the dwellings that you find yourself in.
1: Okay. They all have a specific meaning. D. Silver, that was the question that was very similar to mine. I hope D. Silver found that helpful. Icaros. Icaros has a strange dream. A couple of nights ago, Icaros had a dream, just randomly appeared on Fairview Street in Burlington, and there was a lot of people walking on the sidewalk, more than you would see in that area, realistically. For some reason, I was dressed in a Japanese schoolgirl uniform and felt like I was being publicly humiliated on the streets. That's all I remember.
0: Okay. Could actually be taking place. This is the psychic newspapers where there's going to be some people humiliated because of their race in Hamilton on Burlington Street. I guess that was Hamilton. And that could be...
1: Fairview Street in Burlington.
0: Okay, in Burlington.
1: Yes.
0: Okay. Well, I'm trying to put my mind where that is, the location. Because I know where Burlington Street is. But if we take it as a position that you're now the dreamer putting yourself into the spectrum of those people, that those Oriental people are dressed in that outfit. It could be also a past life remembrance that you were in a previous lifetime that same nationality. But again, because we only have a little smidgen of this dream, I think this is a real event where she's going to... she's witnessed some prejudice that people are going to go through in that area specifically.
1: All right. Interesting. I hope you found that useful, Icaros. Now, someone also wants to know when you're going to host another Mastering Your Intuition workshop.
0: Well, it's not in the cards just yet. And I may do this, we're giving this dream webinar a tryout here on the 10th. And then many people who come from different parts of the world have asked me this. And matter of fact, there's been like a little cosmic push. So that could happen, you know, anytime before now and the end of the summer. But I have no real plans to do it, but and more than likely will be online rather than like we were in Fort Worth, Texas, or in Hamilton.
1: Right. All right. So just keep checking the website, I guess. That's the best thing. Keep going to DouglasJamesCottrell.com. All right. Now, let's see. What do we have here? We have about a minute, 2 minutes here. Let me just repeat then, because we're going to break here for the top of the hour. And when we come back, we'll talk a little bit about some more of your visions for the future, Douglas. And then we'll do that remote viewing experiment. So again, grab a notepad, pen, paper, a nice quiet part of the house, maybe a small lamp so you can turn that on without disturbing anyone else and settle in. We'll try and ascertain what this object is that Douglas will have presumably on his desk in London, but it'll be hidden from view. And you'll be amazed. You'll be amazed if you can get your thinking mind out of the way and just see the object. And Douglas will walk us through the protocols, if you will. All right. Douglas James Cottrell stays with us into the second hour. Hope you'll do the same. My name is Richard Serrett. Don't go away.

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1: 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Dr. Douglas James Cottrell is here. 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T-shirts and, what else is there? Mugs, lots of stuff. You'll also see in the shop that I've published a couple of children's books. They're illustrated by my artist friend Rick Forgas down in Arizona. Now, these books, I actually wrote them many, many years ago. They're dedicated to my two boys. They're really poems in book form, and they were written 14 years ago in the days after we brought our boys home from the hospital. And I finally put them down in book form last year, and Rick did the illustrations, and the ebook is for both of these is now available in the Strange Planet shop. So go to strangeplanet.ca for more information. And just a reminder, we are live streaming tonight on my YouTube channel, Strange Planet. If you haven't watched a live stream before, it might be fun to do so tonight. We have Douglas Cottrell on the webcam. I'm on the webcam, of course. He's in London, Ontario. I'm in my home studio in Old Thornhill Village. And might be interesting when we're doing this remote viewing experiment to check us out on the YouTube live stream. And don't forget to hit the red subscribe button. Again, the YouTube channel is Strange Planet. Dr. Douglas James Cottrell, best known as a trance clairvoyant, spiritual healer, teacher, published author, who demonstrates many abilities studied by noetic sciences or the study of consciousness, including clairvoyance, telepathy, energy healing, remote viewing, prediction, and prophecy, and one of a select few able to demonstrate all of these abilities, and even fewer who are considered a reliable information source. He teaches people the world over about spiritual development through the practice of meditation and the application of spiritual principles in daily life. His long list of published works include Secrets of Life. You could win a copy tonight during our remote viewing experiment. The Complete New Age Health Guide, The New Earth, A Prophetic View of Our Future, Gems of Wisdom, and Conversations with the Akashic Field. Do dreams come in part from the Akashic Field, Douglas? Douglas, I don't know if you can hear me.
2: So when the Akashic Field, which is this embodiment of all knowledge, you specifically go there to get information. To the audience and yourself, have you ever had a dream where you woke up in the morning and you had the answer to a question in life? Have you heard the cliche about, I have to make a decision, but I think I'll sleep on it first?
1: Right, right.
2: It's because when you have that interest, your mind, you know, you have to have make a decision. You got to get information, and so what does your mind do? It goes to, let's say you have a problem to fix your car, so it goes to that place out there in the Akashic where all the mechanics are hanging out, and you kind of have a conversation. I'm making this up, well, making light of it. You have a conversation with expert mechanics who tell you, "Oh, I've had that problem. It's one of the spark plugs that's not working. The other seven are okay, but the previous mechanic couldn't get that eighth one out, so he left it in, and that's why the engine's running rough." You wake up in the morning, and how did you know that one of the spark plugs needs to be replaced, and that's why the engine's running rough? You go to a new mechanic, and you say, "I have a bum spark plug," and he says, "Yes, that's amazing. How did you know that?" Well, it's even if you're going to court and you want to know how it's going to turn out, how the judge is going to find for you or against you or something like that, you can go to this place where that information is available. It's free. There's no conditions. And whether you accept it or not, that's up to you. If you don't take it, nobody's going to get angry with you. If you do something with it and it benefits you, nobody's going to come knocking and look for some compensation. It's a place of knowledge. And so to go to the Akashic field when you have, again, real-life situation to make a decision, need to find something out. I once wanted to know where my sunglasses were. I was at Ross Pearson's place in Michigan, and I didn't know where my sunglasses were. The next day I woke up, and I knew exactly where they were on the road. I had put them on top of the car. We drove away, and they fell on the road. I didn't remember that the day before, but as soon as I woke up in the morning, I knew it. And so that knowledge is available upon waking. And I guarantee you've had experiences like that, and everybody else out there has had that experience. And we usually go like, isn't that interesting? Wow, is that ever strange? But the mechanics behind that are that you can go out to these places, this place of knowledge, and you can bring back inventions, solutions to your problems, have with confidence the ability to make a decision that's going to be successful.
1: And how do you help that process along? Do you need to make an intention? Do you write the question down before you go to sleep? How do you prepare for that?
2: Yeah, in the seminar on Saturday, not to be too commercial on it, we're going to discuss dream incubation. Dream incubation, which is how you come to that, where you ask the question in a certain way that allows you to come to a conclusion. I'll use this for instance. Am I going to get a job at, let's say, XYZ company? And when I talk to people about that, I say, okay, it's a complicated situation. It's really important. You know, you need this employment. So here's what we're going to ask in the dream incubation. This is basic first step. You see yourself in a building somewhere, or you see yourself outside of the building, out on the sidewalk or the road. There is your answer. Yes, you get the job, so you're inside. No, you're not going to get the job, so you're outside. And that's how you don't clutter up the mind and you get a specific answer. And one of the answers might be, oh, you see yourself playing in a park. You know, you're on the swing, you're walking along, and you wake up in the morning and go like, well, I'm not in a building, so I guess I'm not going to get the job there. Okay, because you're dealing with your emotions, and your emotions can be, I want that job, I've got to have that job, so I'm going to dream that I'm going to be in the place. But if you take that back and you say, okay, it's either or, this is how you learn how to dream, how to incubate a dream. You can do the same on commodities, asking what the price of gold's going to be, up or down, or specifically, and sometimes it'll give you the specific increase or decrease in a commodity. It's happened to me. But you have to be interested in those areas or fields. You know, you have to be interested in commodities or stocks. You can't just all of a sudden, although you can, I mean, never say never. I had a couple come to me and they said, I had a dream about this stock, and it went from 2 cents to $20. What should we do about it? I said, do you own it? They said, yes. I said, well, put the order in to sell it at $20. They did. The broker laughed his head off, they told me later. But one time when nobody expected it, the stock went right up to $20 and came right back down. Had they not had their order in a long time before, so that it was in the queue, they would have missed the move. Nobody in the world knew that it was going to go up and down like that, but they had a dream telling them. So that was a random, rare moment, but just pay attention. I know a friend of mine had some dreams about Bitcoin recently, and even had a dream where it was telling him to move on Bitcoin, but it was also telling him he was going to miss the move because he was having the dream while he was sleeping and getting the information, and it was happening while he was sleeping getting the information in his dream. So it happened, but he missed the move because he was sleeping.
1: Right,
2: wow,
1: right.
2: That's something, eh?
1: So I'll say. There's nothing you can do at that point. What, can you get can you ask for numbers, lottery numbers from the from the Akashic field?
2: Yep, you can.
1: How does that work?
2: Well, how many lotteries are there out there? This is the problem.
1: Right.
2: In Ontario, there is like 4 lotteries every week. You know, Lotto Max, 649, Ontario 49, Lotto, and then they have all these other peripheral, you know, cards and things like that.
1: Right.
2: So you can ask for numbers, and people have gotten numbers. My family has gotten numbers. I've gotten numbers. I play the same numbers every week, and because they came to me in a dream. And so you go, okay, timing is everything. So I play all 4 lotteries, not just 1. Okay, because the numbers could be 4, 1, or of the others. And I've had people do that. They bet the house on the 1 lottery. They thought it was for sure. And they didn't win. But the numbers came up on the next lottery. Or a
1: But how do you ask for the numbers to come to you?
2: Just pray. Say, you know, you have to be specific. And again, we'll do this more on the weekend. But you say, I'd like to, I used to do this, you know, wake up Douglas. I used to pray to win money in the lottery. Okay? I like to win the lottery. I like to win the lottery. And I wasn't doing much. I was getting free tickets. I was getting a couple of dollars. And then after a few months, I realized I was winning the lottery every week. I was getting a free ticket or a couple of bucks. So then I changed the prayer to saying, may I please win first prize in the lottery? The sooner the better. Can you see the humor in that?
1: Yeah, yes. Yeah, you need to be specific, in other words. But if you ask for, you know, to receive the numbers, will they just come to you? And then how do you remember those numbers while you're asleep?
2: Well, again, on the weekend, we're going to validate that you dream 4 dreams every night, scientifically researched, and we're going to talk about how to actually get them written down or how you record them somehow. The process.
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2: Should you go through so you don't, like, get instant amnesia, which happens to most of us. You wake up in the morning and say, wow, that was a great dream. What the heck was I dreaming about? I remember a buffalo, but that's all I remember. So that takes a little practice. But to play for the numbers, just remember, God gives you everything. The lottery is not God. And so you shouldn't depend on the lottery, and you shouldn't have a lottery mentality, meaning that, you know, when you get the money, you're going to do things, take the kids to Disneyland and stuff. Throw that out of your head. The lottery is like a bonus. You have to be expectant. You should do good works and be a good person, but you should see it as, yeah, it's $70 million. I'll put my $5 down. One line, one ticket, not multiple. You don't bet against yourself. That's how you do it. There was a man I gave numbers to a long time ago, and I told him to play these numbers, and the pot was going to be $10 million. He did. And on the time the pot came up to $10 million, he decided to play quick pick. And his numbers came up that night. On another occasion, he was a little tardy about going back to town. It was a long drive back, and he said, I'll get the tickets next week. That night, his numbers came up. So there's kind of like a cosmic balance, but if you make a commitment, buy the numbers, play the numbers, don't get lazy, because you never know when they're going to come up. But your dreams will tell you. I know people that have had dreams saying, you're going to win the lottery, or your wife's going to win the lottery, or your papa's going to win the lottery, something like that. And it happens. Now, it's not a guaranteed thing when you start to get out there into the world of lotteries and mines and numbers, and it's not just one lottery, there's many. It's like knowing the stock price or the future price of something. your mind will focus into it, but your emotions should be no expectation, calm, peaceful. If you win, you win. If you lose, you lose. You don't care. There's always next time. If you can get to that point of neutrality, you have a better chance. But again, I don't want to sound like I'm contradicting myself. The dreams can be specific, and they can tell you where to buy the ticket, what lottery to buy, and how much you're going to win. And I know people that that's happened to.
1: All right. We have time for maybe one vision from you, and then I want to start setting up this remote viewing experiment. But let me just ask you, have you had any visions of remote viewing experiment? But let me just ask you, have you had any visions recently regarding outcomes for

0: and what you feel intuitively about it is how I suggest people do that. But there's another wave coming, and I'm not sure if it's just going to be in the south and southwest, meaning Texas and that Florida over to, you know, that part of Arizona, or if it's going to come up our way as well. But there's another wave coming. It's going to cause problems with food distribution. That's one of my predictions. China is going to hold back. They're going to start not supplying us so much. They're going to be pretty stingy. They're going to try to teach the West a lesson because we're so dependent on China. They're going to use that against us. And also this cyber attacks. I remember, I think it was on your show, I predicted that there was a wall of glass with Oriental people on one side and a wall of glass with Americans on the other side, and they were beating, typing at computers, and then the other side were typing at computers, and then the other side. I was actually looking at this cyber attack that was happening, and I'm sure I did this on the show 2 or 3 years ago. That's going to continue. We're not out of the hot water yet with that one, and I think that's going to influence the economic situation. And as I've said before many times on your show and my own, you know, stock up, have 6 or 8 months worth of food supply. And now I'm suggesting you have t-shirts and clothes. I think we're going to be in short supply of t-shirts because of this weather.
1: Interesting. Stock up on t-shirts. Okay. And another, when you say a cyber attack, are we talking about one that happened a couple months ago on that pipeline? Are we talking about cyber attacks on infrastructure, specific targets in the U.S. or Canada?
0: Yeah, that's going on already. The U.S. has not fixed the problem, no matter what they say. But we're now coming down a level so that little businesses are being jeopardized. You know, they go to order things and their inventory is canceled, or there's mischief in there. This is not for compensation. This is for revenge, and just because there are people out there who want to cause mischief. But we're going to see a lot of confusion that way. There's going to be short supply of veggies, or a short supply of getting the veggies to markets, and a short supply of the varieties of veggies. Have anybody noticed out there that everybody's sort of got a garden in their backyard now? Everybody.
1: Yes. Yes, lots of people gardening. We do. We've got our veg garden going, but we do every year.
0: Yeah, well, now it's kind of like everybody's getting into the act. Why? Well, on the race mine or the psychic mine, we're all tuning in that there's going to be shortages. That's why we're going into these, you know, growing potatoes in bags or buckets and getting back into things. I got about 12 tomato plants out there and some potatoes in the ground as an experiment, because I feel the urge to do so. I'm going to buy some canned goods as well. But everybody, if you just look around, everybody's doing the same thing. When you see people in different locations that are strange to one another, I mean, they're not friends or know each other, and they're doing the same thing, that means that intuitively or in the subconscious mind or the race mind, we know something. And we're intuitively just reacting to it, like stocking up and growing things. But we're going to have trouble, and the heat wave, which, you know, we've talked about in your show, but the oceans were heating up. I think I was one of the first ones. That might have been back in Toronto at CFRB, where we were talking, and I challenged Dr. Suzuki to have a look at the inside of the planet. Our Earth's core was turning at a different rate than the crust, and that the oceans were going to go up, not one, not two, not three, but 4 degrees Celsius, which is happening. But, of course, when I was saying those things, there weren't a lot of people coming banging on my door and saying, you know, oh, my God, you know, what else did you see? That there's, you say things, you see things, and basically, you know, that's all I do is I see things. I have a tendency to be pretty accurate. Not everything happens. Sometimes they don't happen. Sometimes they happen years later. But the idea is you can see these things. This is what's going to happen now. We're going to look for Vesuvius and Etna. When you see those two places in Italy, those volcanoes going off at the same time, for the next 4 years, we're going to be in great difficulty.
1: All right, Douglas, we are approaching a break here. So when we come back, we're going to head on into our remote viewing experiment. You have an object that will be hidden

0: 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We don't want to see it on the webcam either. 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Get to a quiet place. Douglas will walk us through the best way to, focus our intention on this object. And we'll do the reveal, obviously, before the end of the show. 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
0: All right, back with Dr. Douglas James Cottrell. DouglasJamesCottrell.com. You can register for his Dream Interpretation webinar happening July 10th. That's next Saturday. Douglas James Cottrell, CottrellL.com. All right, our remote viewing experiment. So, Douglas, you have an object. It's on your desk somewhere, I guess, where you're sitting.
2: I do.
0: All right. Now, let's just walk us through.
2: Off camera. So.
0: Yes, off camera. Okay, so just walk us through sort of the protocols here.
2: Okay, not to try too hard. Whatever comes to your mind, you go with that. When you're you follow your attention. Your attention knows, and it's like maybe looking at something like a developing picture. It's a little foggy, and it becomes clear. Now, this is really difficult to do. We've done this many times, and Richard has had some astounding views of the object. And the last time we did this on Coast to Coast, Richard was looking at my lamp, the one I have here actually, but it's out of the way now. And it was a dome shape with lights on it, and he saw it as a specific shape, and I was looking at the item underneath it that I wanted him to see, and he saw what he saw, and he was adamant. He kept going back to the same shape. So you go with what you see, no matter what, even if you're going to fellow like me saying, no, that's not it. And then when I sit up and I realize there is exactly what you were looking from an overview, and you may see that, my friends, from an overview, you may be right up close and personal. And so you're seeing it, but you can't make it out because it's too close. That's fantastic that you're seeing it. Never mind. Learning how to pull yourself back to have a greater view of it is something that you do at practice. So I have an object here. It's bigger than my hands. I try to give you some hints without telling you what it is, because your conscious mind is going like this, trying to figure it out. It is not something that's normally on my desk. It's not like my mouse or my pen or anything like that. Okay, so this is an object. It's a common object. It has a couple of colors and it has a distinctive shape. If you can see the colors or if you can see the shape and you can see it up close and you can make it out, that's fantastic. If you see only one of those things, that's a hit. And Richard, on that Coast to Coast show, he was describing this object, which turned out to be an airplane with propellers, a Model 1, on a stand. And if you ever listen to that show, you can hear Richard going over the object, picking up little pieces of shapes or colors, and then eventually, ta-da, he says it's an airplane. But he didn't see it all at once. So don't be too concerned. Don't be too frustrated. The idea is to see a little bit, allow the image to come into focus. Okay, so I'm going to look at it, and I'm just going to turn it a bit so that it's just a distinctive shape. It's bigger than my two hands. But it's
0: bigger than your two hands, okay.
2: Yeah, I put two hands together like this, okay, like my cupped hands. So now you have an idea. It's not a paper clip. It's nothing like that. Okay, it's distinctive. And it's got one or two colors. Okay, so I want you to close your mind, close your eyes, rather. I want you to come here to my house on my desk. And I want you to look at this item. I've got the lights on, so it's easy to see. It's right on the corner of my desk. My desk has a white bottom of it. I'm going to tell you that. I never told people that before, and they could actually see the color of the desk. When I'm using it, I'm going to move my keypad out of the way here. So we now have just a plain bottom here. Okay.
0: All right. Well, I'm just going to start giving you some impressions.
2: Mm-hmm.
0: And I'm seeing something cylindrical, taller than it is wide.
2: Very good.
0: I'm seeing kind of a blue and white. Blue and white are the colors that I'm seeing. The blue and the white kind of gradually kind of come together, almost as if it's the colors are dissolving into one another or fading into. I'm not sure.
2: Okay. You might be looking at my computer screen.
0: I do that a lot. I'm always seeing something on your computer. Okay, so I'm off the mark there with the color. So
2: No. You've got a image that is pretty close. You're looking behind it, and you're seeing the blue and the white of my Mac, I think.
0: Okay, so. I'm still seeing the.
2: Go with the shape and what to keep going, because you're close.
0: All right. Yeah, it's. It's kind of organic looking. It's kind of organic. It's, in other words, I don't know, rounded edges. It's not like square or right angles. Almost like,
2: you're close.
0: I don't know, like a carving. Maybe not so cylindrical. Maybe a little more round. Maybe.
2: Yeah. Allow it to develop. Talk it through.
0: Yeah. Now I'm seeing kind of a beige or not beige, light brown. It could be wooden. Could be made out of wood. For some reason, I'm almost seeing like a something that looks like it's representing a piece of fruit. Like an apple or a pear?
2: No, but you got the shape. The shape's there, but.
0: Okay.
2: When you go back, you said it was cylindrical, it was taller than it was wide.
0: Right. Okay. Yeah.
2: Go back to that point.
0: All right. So it's cylindrical, taller than it is wide. Yeah, I'm not. What happens when you?
2: You're doing well.
0: Yeah,
2: that's part of the process, is to be encouraging, because you need the subconscious wants to satisfy. It wants to be, the ego wants to be right, and so that's why I'm encouraging you, and also the listeners out there, if they're looking at it, without giving it away. I mean, where this isn't like have a little box where there's something inside and it's all black and you can't see. This is in plain sight, and you are immediately picking up on some important details of it. And I'm sure there's other people out there that are going like, I know what it is.
0: Right, right. Yeah, I keep saying,
2: right,
0: I keep saying it. It is. It's taller. It's cylindrical.
2: What other details do you see?
0: I see some grooves or lines.
2: I'll accept that.
0: Mm-hmm. Seeing some lines. I think they're going up and down. I said the word think. I should never do that. That much I know. Don't think, Richard. Yeah. Don't think.
2: That's right, because now you're into deductive thinking and conclusions. No, you just want to go like, I see some lines. Okay, and then you get closer. Okay, because remember, your mind is looking. Remember last time when you looked at, from above, you looked at this lamp. You were above. You didn't know that. You were just looking. And so you don't worry too much about directions.
0: Right, because you can get distracted by other objects on the desk, and you're not looking at the right thing. So people can see if they're interested. This is kind of my process here. I'm going to hold this up to the webcam, my doodles here, and what mine look like. Well, you won't be able to see it right yet, but anyway, listeners can or viewers on the YouTube live stream. Yeah, I keep drawing the same kind of tall cylindrical object again and again and again. All right, well, what we're going to do here, we'll take a timeout, and when we come back, maybe I'll go through the YouTube live chat and read some of what people are seeing through this remote viewing process, and then we'll do a reveal. And I'll post the picture to my Twitter feed at Richard Serrett. At Richard Serrett. S-Y, because I love you. R-E-T-T. Dr. Douglas James Cottrell stays with us as we continue in our remote viewing experiment. And again, his website, douglasjamescottrell.com. Don't forget, register for his Dream Interpretation Workshop, happening on July the 10th. And also, you can subscribe, I believe, to his podcast while you're there as well. douglasjamescottrell.com. My name is Richard Serrett. 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
0: And welcome back to our remote viewing experiment with Dr. Douglas James Cottrell. And he's sitting in his office in London, Ontario. I'm in my studio here in Thornhill Village, and we are trying to transcend time and space and remote view this object hidden from view on his desk. And I just find it very handy to with a pen and a notepad just to doodle. And whenever any sort of impression comes to me, I just kind of start sketching it. And I find that I just do it over and over and over again. And that's what helps me. So again, I'm seeing something cylindrical, feel somewhat organic. You've given us some clues. You say it's larger than your two hands sort of cupped together. It's an everyday object. It's a distinct shape. And I think you said two distinct colors. Is that right, Douglas?
2: Yep. Mm-hmm. Okay. Several other points. This is the lamp that we were in the last experiment.
0: Yes.
2: This is what you saw from above. I hold that up to the camera. It was a round donut shape with holes in the middle you saw.
0: Now, oh, yes, I remember that. Yes, I did mention that on Coast to Coast. Yes, that's what I was looking at.
2: Yeah, and I was looking underneath it, and I didn't realize your perspective. Just to, because that was amazing. Okay, I mean, it was amazing, and I was kind of throwing you a bit of a loop, saying, "Well, no, it's not a donut shape, because it was an American flag that was underneath." But you were persistent, and you stuck to your guns, which is part of the lesson here. So, same as this item over here, it's much different. you've been getting several of the shapes, and we'll see what happens with some of the details you said. Is there anybody? Are we going to take any callers, or are you just going
0: to? Well, I'm just going to go. People like to. They seem to like to communicate with the YouTube live chat. So someone says, yellow and white, round, with triangular shape, artistic, open top, decorative, round, open top, yellow and white. And then someone else, Paulina, is saying a thermos. And YY Anella is seeing something tan and black. Now, I'm having some difficulty with the colors. I'm not seeing colors, but I continue to see this shape, cylindrical, somewhat taller than it is wide. In terms of texture, it's very smooth. Very smooth. It could be porcelain or glass. But again, not seeing. Wait a minute. Now I'm seeing white and red. White and red.
2: The red's my mouse pad. Okay.
0: The red is your mouse pad? Okay. I'm seeing the mouse pad.
2: Moving it out of the way.
0: At least I'm on your desk. I've transcended time and space. I'm hovering over your desk, and so far I've seen the I'm seeing the mouse pad. Okay, so it's not. All right.
2: The Mac, you've seen the blue background with the white frame around the Mac. You saw that, which this thing is up close to. But several of the things you said and some of the callers have said are pretty darn close.
0: Someone is, let's see, who is this? Icaros Alpha. Icaros Alpha says it's an insulator from a hydropole. Oh, that's interesting. Yeah, I can see that in my head. Someone else is. Yeah, I don't know if people remember or know what an insulator on a hydropole looks like.
2: Remember, he's giving me what his mind jumps to. When you see a shape or an image, then your mind comes up with a name or a number or tries to define it. So that's what he's doing.
0: You're right. In other words, he's trying to put it together too quickly here.
2: But that's where you try not to deduct, conclude. It's where the combination, where doubt starts, it's like, just throw it out and tell me what you see. You might see it right up close like this. That's great. Then you learn how to push it back further so you can see it clearly. For instance, this little yellow thing, if I see it up close, it looks like all kinds of strange things. And then when I take it away, I can say, oh, that's a little lozenge thing. And again, teaching the audience here.
0: Right.
2: And yourself, too. You're doing really well. So is the audience.
0: Are we? Okay. All right. Wow. Well, we're going to take one final time out. This was a short segment. We'll come back, and I guess we'll...
2: I'll hold it up.
0: You'll hold it up, and I'll post the image if you can, Douglas. Take a picture of it and send it to me, and I'll post it on my Twitter feed. So we'll do the big reveal on the other side. Before we reveal, though, if anyone wants to offer up, not a guess, tell us what you see, 416-360-0740, toll free 866-740-4740, or on the YouTube live chat. And whoever comes closest will receive a free copy of Douglas James Cottrell's The Secrets of Life. 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
0: All right, we are about to conclude our remote viewing experience. And I have to be honest, I've kind of struggled with this one. I'm not getting a clear color. I just keep focusing on this shape. And I can't seem to get past that. And the texture again is smooth. So it's cylindrical, taller than it is wide, and could be glass, porcelain, or even wax.
2: Very good. Yeah, I sent you. I sent you pictures on your email. Will your producer see that, or is there some other place I should send them?
0: You sent it to me now? Oh, already? Okay.
2: Yeah, I did. So it's there. Don't open them up if you.
0: Okay, I won't. I'm not going to open it then. All right, but I'm going to stick with the wax. Because this was early on in the back of my head, but I thought, no, I'm rushing it because, you know, I was seeing kind of a, when I was seeing the cylindrical object, I was thinking, is it a can, or is it a candle? Because I was focusing on the smooth surface, glass, porcelain, and then just a minute ago, I mentioned wax again. I thought, oh yeah, I thought of a candle earlier. So that's what I'm thinking. We're looking at a candle, but I don't have a color. I can't see a color. Let me see, what else do we have here? Any other guesses? Or not guesses?
2: I'm going to put the file folder behind it so you might be looking at it through the computer and that might be causing problems. So I got the file folder between the item and the computer.
0: Okay. I see someone else sees a candle as well. Someone sees a cow figurine. Paula sees a mug. Someone says, I see something that is weighty. In other words, it has weight to it. Someone sees a horse sculpture. That's interesting. We've had a cow and a horse.
2: No, that one's a miss. I was looking around. Do I have any sculptures here? No.
0: Okay, and so there's a couple other candles. Someone is seeing something green. So I'm not the only one seeing a candle. There's at least three candles here.
2: Yeah, those shapes are the right shape. And the colors,
0: all right.
2: You know, like, really, everybody except the guy with the sculpture on the horse or the cow, they picked up something about this item.
0: Hmm.
2: Everyone.
0: All right. Well, let's do it. Let's do the reveal, Douglas.
2: Okay.
0: You want to hold it up to the screen, and you've also sent me images on my email, which I'll open now. Let's see.
2: Cylindrical, wow, taller than wide, two colors. Somebody saw the top. This is
0: Oh, there it is. It's a water bottle.
2: It's a water bottle, a thermos. Somebody said it's plastic.
0: Someone said a thermos. Who was that?
2: And
0: yes,
2: and. It has what could be considered lines on the side.
0: I saw grooves, yes.
2: That stylized writing that says, Papa, this is a gift from my granddaughter, and it's half full of water. That was the curb. I threw you guys a curb by filling it up half full.
0: Ah, and now who was it that said thermos? Lines. Because
2: you did see that? Everybody, even the fellow that said it was a hydro insulator was close. The shape.
0: Yes. All right. Yeah. It definitely
2: does look like a candle. Look at that. It goes up like a candle, and that could be the wick.
0: There it is. Okay. If let me see now, Ryan, if you wouldn't mind going through the YouTube chat, because someone mentioned a thermos early on.
2: They did.
0: And then get their particulars. Because we're going to award them a copy of Secrets of Life. Let me see. Maybe it's in... No, I don't see it on my Skype chat. All right. Oh, yes. Paulina. Paulina Tomczak was the one that guessed thermos. So congratulations, Paulina. We're going to send you a copy of Douglas's Secrets of Life. All right. Okay, so... I don't know why I was blocking on the color. Is it because it's
2: Richard, you did say green at one time.
0: Did I?
2: You did. You said green.
0: And okay.
2: You said glass or plastic. You said it was smooth. You said you saw the lines on the side, which could also
0: right.
2: be the watermark as well. And when you listen if you go over it, you hit a lot of these points.
0: Right. Now, what happens if people are just blank? Some people were saying they're on the YouTube chat. They're saying, I'm not seeing anything. It's blank. How do you get past that?
2: They're trying too hard. They don't believe they can see it. They're distracted somehow. Remember, you've done this, 8-10 times.
0: Right.
2: And you immediately picked up on the shape, the color, the texture, the smoothness of the side. You started to home in on it, but it was close to my computer, which has, my Mac has that white strip across the bottom and the blue screen behind. And this was right up close, right down to the computer. So you were actually looking at the computer. And then you ultimately saw my red mouse pad. Most people don't have a red mouse pad, they have blue or black. So your mind was searching all over. And the next time would be you concentrate down and down and down and down. Your attention starts here and it kind of focuses. Or you pick up really small and you come back and open up. Those people that aren't seeing anything have to allow whatever it is to merge. It might be a little teeny dot, just like the end of my fingertip. And then you allow that to develop. And your intellectual mind is impatient, and you're trying to see as if you're seeing with your eyes. You can't. You're seeing with the top of your head, which I've taught on your show before. You're seeing with the top of your head. You're looking into the realm of thought. And that's why this is extremely difficult for Richard, who's hosting the show. He's watching the chat line. He's talking to me. We're talking back and forth. And he's able to set his mind aside. And the intuitive mind is looking at this while the intellectual mind is talking about the show. That separation of minds is what you're looking for. You're looking for the middle mind. That mind that's in between the conscious mind and the super subconscious mind. That mind is the intuition. Now, people
0: right.
2: who are seeing nothing, if I said to them, Buffalo, the animal buffalo, they'll see a buffalo in their mind's eye, even though they're looking at the screen like I am. But inside, in your mind's eye, you can see the shape of a buffalo. Maybe it's focusing left. Maybe it's focusing right. Maybe it's on a field. Maybe it's floating in the air. But usually there's other details around, like they see the surrounding as well. That is not made up. Your mind is actually producing and projecting that image. That's what you're looking for, my friends. The same as Richard started off with the smooth shape. Then he talked it through. Then he got the color. Then he saw the lines on the side. Notches, I think you call them. And they do look like notches. See?
0: Right. Grooves, I think was the word I used. Grooves. Yeah. All right. Well,
2: I'm not trying to make it fit what you said. I'm trying to explain what you saw, and then the words you used to describe it, that's different than what you saw. But that's how we communicate, right? We say, I saw grooves, or I saw lines, or whatever. But what you saw was this. Something missing in between the numbers. So you did very well.
0: I'm okay with that. I'm okay with my performance, and people who participated at home, I hope you enjoyed that process. And again, Paulina, Tomczak, Thermos, excellent job. So, Ryan, if you could get Paulina's contact information, and I'll send that to you, Douglas, and would you mind sending her a copy of the book?
2: We'll send a copy out. Listen, everybody, you did fantastic. The same imagery you learn how to remote view or meditate is the same language you learn in dreams. And, you know, if you're really interested and you're sincere and you want to take my my dream course, might never do it again. It's this Saturday, July the 10th. It's from noon till 4. So not too long to sit in the computer, but you'll get a jam-packed session, I guarantee you, and you'll learn how to interpret your dreams. Just like Richard has learned how to remote view. I don't know how many times you've done it. This is the best.
0: All right. Douglas, again, douglasjamescottrell.com to register for the Dream Interpretation Workshop happening Saturday, July the 10th from noon till 4. Douglas James Cottrell, COTTRELL.com. And of course, there's also the podcast. They can listen there. And always a pleasure, Douglas. It's been great seeing you again, my friend.
2: My pleasure. I have a new podcast out. It's called The Wake Up. I'm following your example.
0: Fantastic. The Wake Up. All right. Good luck, Douglas. All the best, my friend.
2: God bless you.
0: God bless you. Back next week. My thanks to Ryan and Carlos. Back next week with a brand new show. Hope you'll be along for that. In the meantime, don't be afraid. There's nothing concealed that won't be revealed and nothing hidden that won't be made known. What you hear in the dark, speak in the light, and what I say in a whisper, proclaim from the housetops. Move over, Aphrodite. I'm coming home. Good night.

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1: 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I'm Art Bell. This is Coast to Coast AM from the Hawaiian and Tahitian island chains, all the way east to the Caribbean and the U.S. Virgin Islands, south into South America, north to the pole, and worldwide on the ever-growing internet. Here we are. Good morning. It's going to be an interesting open line type morning for you. We've got a lot going on. Well, I spent the better part of the midday today doing what anybody with the time to do, during the day, with the time to spend, would have done, and that is watching the news conference of the NTSB and the various comments about Flight 800. Now, the bottom line is fairly simple. They, as you know, recovered the cockpit voice recorder and the data recorder. They've had an initial look at them and have recovered precious little information, basically. At about 11 minutes and seconds into the flight, everything stops. A catastrophic stoppage of power. Now, it's very similar to Pan Am 103 in the sense that the various cockpit voice recording channels all recorded a very, very tiny anomalous sound just prior to the cutoff. So that's all they've got to work with. They are going to turn this thing inside out, upside down, inside out, and they are going to try to determine exactly what that sound means. They will be looking at the data channels that, you know, monitor things like altitude and flaps and all the rest of that sort of thing. They will monitor, they will do more work on those as well. So they have teams working now on both boxes. But to get to the bottom line, they now are coming out, even the FBI came out and said it now seems more likely it was a bomb or missile. They certainly are not excluding the missile theory at all. In fact, they're including it now. One spokesman said mechanical failure. That probability is down to about 5 or 10%. So the bottom line seems to be, even though they don't know yet for sure, they say, he says, it looks like it was a bomb or a missile. And as a result, tough new aviation security measures were announced today by our president. And as a traveler next week, I want to thank him for that. And I frankly have no problem with it at all. More money, more time to check in, suits me. I'm willing to go through it, and most all the interviews that I saw on CNN and elsewhere, people are saying the sensible thing. You know, of course they're going to spend a few more bucks or a few more minutes in check-in to get searched. I have nothing to hide. There are a couple of things I want to ask about here, though. One is, they have a new machine. We talked about this once before, but I actually saw it demonstrated yesterday, which, when you walk through it, unlike the old metal detectors, actually, I know this sounds unbelievable, but it can look through your clothing and see you naked, nude. They actually showed it working, and there walked a person with clothes through the detector, and oh my God, on the screen there was a nude person. Now, in some way, this machine is able to, in essence, look through clothes, like the old, remember the old Superman X-ray glasses that didn't work? Well, this one works. It detects and paints the skin and goes right through the clothing. It's not like it's looking at your internal organs as an X-ray would, but it goes through your clothing and paints you nude on the screen. One other aspect that I don't understand exactly that they're going to do is interesting. They are going to increase the number of people who fit what they call the terrorist profile. Now, maybe you all can help me out with this. What is a terrorist profile? I'm really serious here. What exactly does a terrorist look like? Is it a disheveled person? Is it somebody with long hair or earrings? Is it somebody named Ahmed? Is it somebody who looks nervous or sweaty? I'm curious. I really am honestly curious. What is the profile of a terrorist? Whatever that profile is, and they know and we don't, I guess, they are going to be questioning these people and looking carefully through their luggage. At any rate, I really, personally, even with the nude thing, although I don't exactly like the idea, I don't have a problem with it. I would rather go through that than die. How about you? So we still don't know. What I think we're beginning to know is that clearly, well, I can't even say clearly, but everybody is leaning toward terrorist action. What do you think? Domestic or foreign? God, I hope it's foreign. I really hope it's, you know, for our sakes, I hope this is foreign terrorism. I really do. Tomorrow night, we will do an experiment with the ability of people with computers to decipher secret messages. Now, I'm not going to say any more about it than that right now. But tomorrow night we're going to do that, sort of in line with what they're going to try to do with this TWA fraction, actually, of a second, that they're going to have to try to figure out, is this an explosion? Is this a missile hitting the aircraft? Is this some sort of catastrophic immediate disintegration in air due to, I guess I'm at the same place they are. I just don't believe that could be. Any mechanically caused disintegration would take at least a matter of seconds, even if an engine let go and pieces of the blades went through, the turbine went through the fuel sacks, there was a white explosion, and so, you know, that kind of end for this aircraft would not explain the white flash followed by the fuel going up. So I think we're down pretty much to the fact that it was terror. No prior claim, so no interest in claiming responsibility. So it's general terror, just to terrorize all of us. So I guess there is no choice. I mean, the president really is right. We've got to crack down on security. It's sad. America used to be a place where it was relatively safe to live and fly, and yeah, you could expect an accident every now and then, but generally you didn't expect to be blown out of the sky with a bomb or shot out of the sky with a missile. But I'm sorry, we have arrived at that point. So those are my comments on Flight 800. I saw the entire NTSB press conference and the FBI people, and you didn't have to read very far behind between the lines to know they were obviously talking about a bomb or a missile. Now, crop circles. Boy, do I have crop circle information for you tonight. These things, I guess, come in, you know, in pairs, or I'm at a loss to explain to you why we're getting so many of them all at once. There's got to be a reason for it, I suppose. I don't know what that reason is. But as you know, there was one in Butte, Nebraska. And somebody was kind enough to send me an aerial photograph of the Butte, Nebraska crop circle. It is not as interesting, nor is the resolution of the photograph as good as the other two we've got up there right now. However, I have indeed sent it to ye old webmaster Keith Rowland, who has placed it upon the net. If you want to see what the Nebraska crop, the interesting thing about this one, even though it's a relatively simple crop circle, is Dr. Levengood, local police authorities, and others have looked very, very carefully at this and have declared it not to be a hoax. This is not a hoax. And it's in a barley field as well. So I would strongly suggest that along with Stonehenge and the double helix so-called, now we have the Nebraska crop circle on the web page as well. And guess what? I've got word and a fax that we've got yet another one, folks. Hi, Art. Just received this from the Center for Crop Circle Studies in Washington. I'm sorry the quality is not very good. These are pictures of a crop circle that just appeared in Chehalis, Washington, just discovered Tuesday. And he sent me a photograph of it, and it is very quality, a circle after circle after connected circle. In this case, there are no straight lines. However, the circle at the radius is connected to each one of the circles. Fascinating. If somebody will send me a JPG or GIF rendition of the Chehalis circle, we will get that one up on the net too. But if you want to see the one in all places in Nebraska, that is now up on our webpage. We try to stay ahead of the curve as much as we can, as you know, on everything. So something's going on, folks. Something's going on. The Chehalis one is pretty big. Pretty big. 700 feet, I think, overall. This is going to be harvested on 7/28. So there's a couple days more, but it is in Chehalis, and somebody out there might wish to give me a call if you have seen it up there in Washington. I'd like to hear from you. And again, if somebody wants to send me the photograph of it, computer style, we'll get it up on the internet. In the meantime, you want to see what we've got up there now? We've got a good collection of three Stonehenge, which is a mind blower. The double helix, ditto, and the one in Nebraska, which has now been declared not to be a hoax. That's up there. So if you want to see him, it is www.artbell.com. That is the webpage, www.artbell.com. And I suppose it bears more discussion about crop circles in general. The hell are these things, anyway? A congressional leader says that the White House aide who resigned in the FBI files affair was, get this, quote, highly recommended by First Lady Hillary Rodham Clinton. It was William Clinger. He did it on the House floor. And, oh, man, did they get after him. Clinger, in essence, said the First Lady had committed perjury. He said it on the House floor. Now, when you say something like that on the House floor, you are protected legally. Had he walked off the House floor and said it, a number of Democrats, administration types, have said that he would have been sued. They'd have sued him. So, this one is kind of getting in the First Lady's face, and it will reinvigorate the investigation It's all over whether or not she recommended Craig Livingstone. She denied that outright. I mean, they've got her on videotape denying it outright. Well, if she did, then there is a problem here. Definitely a problem for the First Lady. So we'll see. We'll see where this goes. And there's one other little item that you might want to consider, and it relates back to the Vince Foster suicide business. You recall that Mr. Livingstone was one of those sent down to ostensibly identify the body of Vince Foster. Well, Mr. Livingstone had never met, didn't know Vince Foster, couldn't identify the body. So why did they send him down there? And then you'll recall the mysterious keys. So, you know, there's a lot that is going to be looked into, and now with the, you know, the flap over the First Lady, why, it's going to reinvigorate everything. Tropical storm in the Caribbean, Cesar, and it will threaten to become a hurricane as it hits warmer waters. It's threatening the South American coast. Hopefully it will not turn north. Lafayette, Louisiana, here's one for you. Man, oh man, here's one for you. Quickening stuff all the way. A doctor was charged with trying to kill his girlfriend by injecting her with blood from an AIDS patient. Dr. Richard Schmidt, 48, was indicted Tuesday on an attempted murder charge and jailed without bond. His attorney said Schmidt is innocent. The 33-year-old woman, who was not identified in the indictment, developed suspicious symptoms just 2 months after Schmidt gave her what he had said was a vitamin injection, the grand jury alleged. She later tested positive for HIV. Lafayette Parish D.A. Michael Harson said that he would charge Schmidt with murder if this woman should die of AIDS. Yikes. The things that are going on out there, huh?

0: right, listen, we're getting a whole rash of reports discussed last night on the program, you may recall. The damage in Tahiti. Do you remember that? Do you remember the gal who called from Tahiti? Well, guess what? 20-foot waves began lashing the shores of California today. 20-foot waves. 20-foot waves. And they said, guess what? It's from a storm in the Tahitian area. Very, very interesting. Very interesting. Mega Kilos Art, here are the top 10 most asked questions to God. Remember we said, what question would you ask of God if you had the opportunity? A 10. Which religion do you practice? What do you think God would say? 9. Was it tough to be a single parent, raising your son Jesus, working 6 days a week creating the universe? Is life on earth real or Memorex? If, as you say in the Bible, marriage is so great, then why isn't there a Mrs. God? 6. Is God your first or last name? On what date will Bob Dole begin his campaign for the presidency? When I die, should I follow the light or is it a trick? 3. Which is better, a Mac or a PC?
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0: I wouldn't waste my question on that, would you? 2. Do you get both Dreamland and the full 5 hours of Coast to Coast AM in Heaven? And the number one question asked of God is that you, God? You sound different over the phone. That's from Steve in Portland. Thank you, Steve.
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1: All right, this will also intrigue you. It's under the category of strange ways to die. And I've got several of them here, about three actually, collected since yesterday. From Scott, who always writes a good fax in Butte Creek Farm, Oregon, listening to KEX. Hi, Art. Three questions you've asked this week got me thinking. First, the weirdest ways to die. Not long ago, there was a local suicide that, had it gone as intended, would not have been unusual. The victim had intended on hanging himself, so he found a three-story house, which was under construction. Local building codes required the installation of an elevator. The poor fellow obviously had no clue about the art of hangsmanship, so he used a rope that was too big in diameter and gave himself too much slack. He used the top of the elevator shaft as the jump-off point. Well, the drop was too far, the rope too strong, his head popped off like an overstressed rivet. I always wondered if he had a second or two of consciousness to realize what had happened. He goes on, if I could ask God only one question, it would be this. If you are the creator of everything and know all that will happen in the future, do we as people really have free will? Ooh, that's a good one. And finally, what do I know now that I wish I had known when I was younger? Now, I wish I'd known as much about the psychology of women as I do now. It's probably a good thing that I didn't. I would have gotten into a lot more trouble. See ya. And then these entries. One, a lady had just purchased a new home with a garage out back when she arrived to inspect how the movers had placed her furniture. Well, it had just begun to rain. She decided to tie her pet dog to a corkscrew metal ground anchor while she went into the house. So she turned the metal corkscrew anchor into the ground and, unbeknownst to her, into the underground electrical wire carrying electricity to the garage. There and then she was shocked to learn of her demise. Item two, a young lady is pulled to a stop at a red light, which had changed suddenly.